0: he flew into a storm and killed himself. There are any number of reasons something else may have caused it, but clearly not understanding the products you would suspect could be contributing to that. So our program goes around and we do a lot of gap analysis first to try to identify where are there issues, where are there things we believe are impacting safety, efficiency, depending on the aircraft, and then we try to solve them.
1: To me, the one thing I'm getting from this entire week talking of the different facets of the weather people at FAA is there is a plethora of products, and how do I know which ones to use, which ones to... Is there, like, a weather briefing guide for idiots or something like that?
0: Absolutely. If you go to the FAST site, I think one of the best documents, and you'll actually see a lot of our research site, if Flight Services put out two pre-flight weather briefings, how to conduct it. One is for VFR pilots, and one is for IFR pilots. It's out on the FAST site. It's extremely detailed. It's easy reading, and it's free. And there's also checklists and other things that help as well, but I highly recommend those two documents to conduct a self-briefing. And I think the thing with self-briefings that I always bring up is pilots love them, and I'm old enough to remember when they used to have full-service gas. When I used to get full-service gas, they'd check my oil, they'd wash my windows. I love self-service. It's fast, but I'd lose some things. I don't get the same thing. And sometimes, and we've done some experiments on that, that show when pilots self-brief, they're not getting all the information, and they're not using all the products they think they are. So you go in there, it's fast, and you think you know everything and have a good picture. And then when we give them tests, we find out they really don't have the information they should have. So you got to be careful there as well.
1: Okay. And you're making it continuously easier and easier for us to get that information.
0: Exactly. That's like I told you last time I mentioned flight profilers, mm-hmm. something we're looking at. Products, I was showing this in the turbulence briefing we gave. When we had the old GAIRMETS, the scores for understanding turbulence were, and for general aviation, were around 38% they got on the test scores. When we switched to DTG, they jumped up 40 percent points to 78%. So we recognize it's not always dumb pilot, bad pilot. The quality of the products, the interfaces have every bit as much on how well a pilot can use it, as does pilot practicing, looking, and learning. So we fully recognize that, and every time we analyze data, we try to look at our distractor questions when we give quizzes. Are people getting misperceptions? So what you'll see is somebody will answer, you'll get a large number of wrong answers for the same distractor question, and that tells you there's a misperception. It's not, these people just don't know what they're doing. There's something in the information, the use of the product, or the training that's pushing people to not understand something because you see a consistent error.
1: That's a science into itself.
2: Yeah,
0: yep,
2: that's
0: it is.
2: Sure.
0: All these things are a science into itself. And that's, you know, one of the reasons we do outreach. People think a lot of stuff seems really easy. And sometimes they'll look at something like we have digital co-pilot. It sounds like it's really great. You give somebody evidence on the side to help cross-check. Well, that sounds intuitive, but then you run the risk. What if the guy trusts it too much and it's not intended? They don't understand the limitations. So you could take something that can be helpful if you understand it, but if you overuse it and don't understand its limitations and what it was designed for, it can then become harmful. So we've got to do a lot of this kind of testing to make sure we're not putting something out there that shows benefit, but at the same time is easily misused.
1: Yeah, or misinterpreted.
0: Misused, yeah. Just, you know, and that's the biggest thing is over-trusting automation or using it in a way it wasn't designed. That can get a lot of people in trouble. The information's really good. And then like you're talking, if you spend too much time trying to reconcile different pieces of information, that can cause a problem. You know, you're trying, when we've heard pilots come this week telling us that if you're using multiple sources and it's like, oh, I'm going to get NEXRAD, I'm going to get a forward-looking radar, I'm going to have XM radio, and you have three or four sources of the same thing, and you think, I'm being extra careful, that's great if they all align, but for various reasons, they may not because of latency. Some companies put value added where they'll change things to try to hope make it look better. So if they don't align, that can actually cause more consternation than actually give you a benefit. So you don't want, like you just said, you don't want too much information either.
1: Okay. Do you find that the weekend pilot that's going for the $100 hamburger is less likely to get a weather briefing? Like he knows he's only flying 50 miles, so he looks at his phone and says, oh, there's nothing coming.
0: I don't know that we've really found a consistent lack of doing something correct. I think there, usually it's more situational. Now, it could be that a lot of times I think what happens, what we've seen a lot of our case studies is people do the right thing and then they get delayed. And they it's like, oh, you know, I did my weather brief. Everything looked great. And we actually have a couple scenarios like that where a guy had perfect weather when he did his briefing, but then he got held up at work. He was delayed about 3 hours.
1: Oh, that's huge.
0: It is, but, you know, he was then in a hurry, too. I'm late. I wanted to be somewhere. It was starting to get dark, so he was anxious to get out there. But, you know, he didn't plan it as a night flight. He went out. The temperatures had changed, and it wasn't long into the flight that he encountered icing that wasn't there earlier. It was getting dark, and he ended up crashing. Ooh. And it changed because of that 3 hours. You know, weather's very dynamic, and I think that's the biggest thing is sometimes people do their briefing, do their homework, and don't realize that you got to make sure you're looking at the times you're going. Don't use observation data if you're going to leave in 4 hours. You know, what it's doing right now, if you're taking off, the obs are good. But if you're going in the future, you got to use the forecast products. And that's still something we continue to work on is trying to get people how to understand probabilities and uncertainties to use them. Because everybody, when they hear 70 or 80%, you know, how are they viewing that? And yeah. We'll get that all the time. People also go, why is forecasting so bad? It's like, what do you mean?
1: Well, like yesterday here was an example. I mean, it, beautiful weather, beautiful. All of a sudden, the rain came out of nowhere.
0: Right.
1: So, yeah.
0: And sometimes, you know, there's bad luck. We heard a great story here where a guy was flying, and the storm just happened to pop up kind of around him. So he saw pop-ups, and he was a good pilot. And he said, I don't want to go in this. He was ready to turn around. He said, look back. And it was just black. So it was like a storm came up right behind where he flew, and he had to figure out his way to get around and down up front because it just closed in behind him. So sometimes you can just be unlucky.
1: Unlucky, yeah. Hopefully not too unlucky.
0: Yeah, that's it. And, you know, if you are, you know, and that's where contingency planning makes sense. If you got to try to be aware, and you also have to recognize weather's dynamic and always have in your mind, you know, your alternates and options to get out of the hazards.
1: So it's almost like a good idea to have a list of running alternates that change as along your route.
0: Exactly.
1: So you know where right to go in a moment's notice.
0: That's the biggest thing is being prepared, and that's really what a lot of the products are doing. And that's really where you should be using forecasts. It drives me crazy when somebody comes in and goes, man, they predicted 80% chance of storms, and I flew through and it was fine. And I asked, do you go back and look how close you were to the weather? Well, no, I didn't do that. So you don't know if you were lucky or you actually, you know, it's a bad forecast. You
1: right.
0: might have missed it. And that's one of the things, you know, it's kind of parting shots here that we, I thought was a really good advice coming out of Leidos is sometimes do these things. You know, even if you're not flying, take a look, think what you would do, then go back later and see, did you make a good decision? And when I mean good, would you have been close to a storm? Would you have gone? Would you have been within your risk tolerance if you said, I would have made a go decision? Because just because you get there doesn't mean you didn't take more risk than you're comfortable with. It may not be what I'm comfortable with, but each pilot, depending on it, is willing to take some amount of risk. Obviously, if you want no risk, you don't fly. So there's always a certain amount you're willing to incur. But do you really want to risk an 80% or 90% chance of hitting a storm?
1: And like you're saying, did you just barely outrun it?
0: Outrun it? Was it just a mile north? Did you just get purely lucky? You know, and you should go back and look at that whenever you feel like it's a bad forecast, because that's, and you heard some of us talk about that perception. You can perceive it's a bad forecast, but again, if it's 10 minutes off, is that really a bad forecast and you just happen to miss it, or it's off by 1 mile and you got that close and you really shouldn't be that close to severe thunderstorms? So it may just be you got lucky.
1: Yeah, well, I mean, we'll take lucky, but we also don't want to rely on it.
0: Good luck counts, and bad luck is, you know, just
1: yeah,
0: that. But
1: yeah,
0: you're right.
1: Yeah.
0: You try to control. You want to control your risk. That's the biggest thing.
2: One of the things you were talking about was, you know, people have multiple sources of weather information. Well, when the weather hits the fan, which source do you believe?
1: Oh, boy.
0: That's kind of tricky. I would say the biggest thing is, obviously, you're going to start with out the window. That's the first thing for seeing. You know, out the window is really good for identifying hazards. So seeing the hazards, if you see them, you know they're there. They're not necessarily as good if you're looking out and you think something's clear. Again, we had an accident there where the guy called ATC and he goes, I think I can get through here.
1: Yeah.
0: That's not, you know, when you're starting to think you see a path between two cells, that's not a good way. So that's the first way. The other way is, I would say, is use the products you're most comfortable with. If you can get ATC or somebody to give you some update, use those. If you have onboard weather, use the ones you understand the most. Observations, when you're actually getting in trouble, obviously the observations in the area, you don't really need forecasts at that point. Again, if they disagree a little, you try to take probably, I would say you want to use the most conservative. So if something says there's a storm here, I mean, you're closer or further, assume it's the worst case for you and steer wider. Don't take the one and go, I like this better. I can cut a corner.
1: Yeah, assume the worst. Or just land and wait it out.
0: Right, if you can. You know, but definitely try to take always the conservative approach. It's safer, especially once you know a hazard's been realized. Do the safest thing once you know that hazard's realized.
2: Yeah, if you're surrounded by storms, your best option is to put it on the ground safely.
0: Sure.
1: Yep.
0: And if you know icing is a threat and you start seeing anything, your mind should go, I know icing's potential. I'm seeing it. That risk is realized. I was willing to take a risk. I thought it was a low chance, but I'm seeing it. So now I know that risk is realized. Don't go, well, let me keep going and maybe it'll get better. As soon as you start thinking, oh, maybe it'll get better, you should remember your pre-brief and what you saw and go, I know it's in the area. Even if it was a small risk, it's being realized, and identify it as that risk and then take hazard avoidance.
1: Okay, well, I want to thank you for joining us. There's so much available to you. Please make sure you guys use
0: it. And I want to thank you guys real quick. You had give us 8 interviews. We're here for outreach, and we really appreciated the opportunity to have our different expertise come here. So thanks a lot for giving us 15 minutes a day to talk to you guys.
1: You're very welcome. This is Digital Dave.
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7: Glad to be here today.
6: So we're sitting inside a beautiful Grumman trader that belongs to you. How long have you had it?
7: We bought it last August. We saw it for sale through Mark Clark. He was brokering it at Oshkosh last year, and we went and looked at it after the show, and my wife really wanted to buy it.
6: Excellent. So your wife is making you buy an airplane.
7: Yeah.
6: That's a great wife. That's a great wife right there. So you've owned it about a year. And how much have you been flying it?
7: We flew it to 5 air shows last year, and at the last show last year, we lost the left engine on takeoff. So we stayed closed traffic, came back around and landed. And then it took us about 4 months to find an overhauled engine. And then we had to hang the engine on the ramp down in Greenville, Texas.
6: Oh, wow.
7: So we just got it flying the week before Oshkosh this year. And after today's morning photo flight, we've got 6 flights on the new engine.
6: Excellent. And it's running well, I hope.
7: So far.
6: So well, let's talk a little bit about the history of the Grumman Trader. It's a very unique aircraft.
7: The airplane was actually designed as the S-2 Tracker. The Navy put it into service in 1953. Grumman approached the Navy and wanted them to build a twin-engine version of the COD, which is the carrier onboard delivery. The prior COD were post-World War II Avengers, that they had removed the turret. They could carry six passengers. During Korea, they used them to get on and off the carriers. Unfortunately, they had a couple of accidents where they lost everybody on board. The Navy then decided that they probably needed a twin-engine cod. In 1954, they approved the design and construction. They built a little over 1,200 S-2s, and they built 87 C-1s concurrently. There was no separate production line. And during this, they also built 88 E-1s, which people call a stoof with a roof.
6: Okay. And for the electronic gathering of information.
7: Right. That was the Navy's first real AWACS airplane.
6: Okay. And how much part commonality is between all the airplanes?
7: The book says there's 80% commonality. The C-1 has a widened and deeper fuselage. It carries 9 seats in the back, 2 up front. It was normally flown with a 3-man crew, a pilot, a co-pilot, and a plane captain. Although it is a single-pilot airplane, the FAA considers it single-pilot, so when you get typed in it, it's a single-pilot type rating.
6: Okay. Where do you keep the airplane at?
7: It's based at Wiley Post Airport in Oklahoma City.
6: Since, obviously, you just got the engine on, this is first year air show. Any more air show plans?
7: We're pretty much booked for the rest of the year. We'll do at least 2 to 3 shows each month up until the first week of November.
6: Okay, so keep it in flying. That's fantastic.
7: Oh, yeah. We work on it every day, typically. It's just every day there's something to fix on it. It was first... this airplane was in service from 1958 to 1988. It was one of the longer-serving C-1s. They had 3 left in the Navy in 1988. There was a photo of the retirement flight. This was the lead airplane. It was retired in September of 88. It was sold to its first civilian owner in 1990. The other 2 airplanes in that photograph are both in museums.
6: Okay. On a static display?
7: Static display, yeah. And this airplane was sold to a family in Topeka, Kansas. In 2002, they were coming home from an air show, and they had a catastrophic engine failure on the right engine. They could not feather the propeller. They ended up putting it down, gear up, in a cornfield. Doug told me that he shucked corn for about 700 feet. They did a remarkable job getting the airplane down. They then had to crank up the left engine, even though the props were bent. They started it. That generated 3,000 PSI of hydraulic pressure so they could fold the wings. They got it loaded on a semi, and at 27 feet wide, they got permits to drive it all the way back to Kansas. They worked on it 11 years to put it back into flying condition. We bought it last August, but this is currently the only flying C-1.
6: Wow, that's really special, you're keeping the history alive.
7: Yeah, and it's unique because we previously had an A-26, and we would get the Vietnam, Korea, and World War II vets, and they became less and less. We would occasionally get Vietnam vets. This airplane, since it wasn't retired until 88, at every air show, somebody comes up, they flew it, they worked on it, they rode in it, or they waited for it to land on the carrier.
6: So now, you said that it's a COD airplane, but not everybody was in the military. Not everybody knows what a COD airplane is. What's a COD airplane?
7: The COD is a carrier onboard delivery. I tell everybody it's the Uber for the aircraft carrier. If you got to get on and off the boat relatively fast, you would ride the COD. It would have daily, a lot of times, multiple flights a day, transporting up to 4,500 pounds of people or cargo.
6: And what is the most common cargo that it used to carry?
7: I don't know. I would assume people, but it was a U.S. mail carrier. That's why we have the U.S. mail emblem on the nose gear door. I did have an air traffic controller from the carrier visit us this week, and he told me unless the airplanes were bingo, he always stacked the jets and let the COD land first because it was bringing the mail and the care packages from home.
6: Yes, and he might have a letter in there.
7: He could.
6: And somebody else did definitely had a letter in there. So, yeah, excellent. Said this served from the 50s until 88?
7: This airplane was built in August of 1958, and it was retired in September of 88. So it had 30 years of service. It's got approximately 16,100 hours total time, 924 arrested landings, traps, and 197 catapults.
6: Wow.
7: So there was a discrepancy in those numbers. They would prefer to deck launch this aircraft. It has the capability, it has powerful engines, that they would just run down the deck in lieu of a catapult.
6: Okay. It's a little bit easier on the airplane?
7: And the crew.
6: Now, it's a pretty solid airplane, but you got to think, if you're landing on a carrier and grabbing a wire, there's a pretty sudden stop. Does that, any concerns about, having so many hours and so many deck landings on something like this?
7: Nothing that we've seen. The plane captains and mechanics that have visited us this week, they all are very positive about the capability of the airplane, the structural integrity. They said they never had any major structural issues with the airplane. Most people worry about the wings. It's a complex wing folding and locking system. But every plane captain or mechanic we've spoken with this year said they never had issues with it. It all worked for them.
6: The wings are folded up on this if you come out here. It's very unique. Why would you have a folding wing on the airplane?
7: You need that going onto the carrier. Once it's folded, it's only 28 feet wide with a 16.5-foot tail. So the original S2 was designed around the elevator that was on the carriers. They had to make it fit on the elevator. Later, the S2 series came out with a later, longer version when the larger fleet carriers were designed. But the original design was predicated on the size of the elevator on the aircraft carrier.
6: With the wing folding like that, you said it's a complicated mechanism. What is it? You said hydraulics?
7: It's all hydraulics. The normal hydraulic system is 1,500 PSI. When we get ready to spread the wings or fold them, it shifts into 3,000 PSI.
6: Okay.
7: There's also 16 locking pins per wing. So we've got 32 pins on the airplane to make sure the wings are locked down.
6: And do you have indications for all of those? Just make sure? No.
7: No.
6: What indication do you have?
7: There is a T-handle on the overhead control panel. If I can close the T-handle, it rotates a stainless steel tape over the top of every pin.
6: So as long as you can do that.
7: They're all in place and they cannot come out of position.
6: That's comforting.
7: Yeah.
6: Yeah. Folding wings, that'd make me nervous. Seems like a lot could go wrong there.
7: Until you really watch it operate, we have a sequencing valve. People think we are making a mistake when we initially start spreading the wings. I have to raise the wings 5 feet, then lower them back down on top of the fuselage, and it sets up the sequencing valve and all the pins. We have 3 people outside to fold the wings. We have a wing pin watch on each wing to make sure they don't get a premature extension of any pin.
6: Sure.
7: And then I have the plane director is up front, and he's watching those people, and I stare at him. If anybody gets excited, I reverse the wings.
6: Okay. Sounds like a complicated process. How long does that take to fold the wings or unfold the wings?
7: To unfold the wings would take probably just over a minute.
6: That's not bad.
7: It's really not bad. We can obviously feel them when they lock. It's a distinctive clunk. Then the person outside each wing can see the eight lower pins are flush with the bottom of the wing. And then they give me a thumbs up. If I can close the T-handle, all 32 are in proper position.
6: Lots to learn about the airplane.
7: Oh, it's and I'll never learn everything.
6: Right.
7: We read the manual constantly, and there are so many idiosyncrasies with this airplane. If you go outside and look on the left leading edge of the engine cowling, there's a mirror. I can see it from the left front seat. I'm supposed to be able to see the nose gear and see a red hubcap. The nose gear will swivel 180 degrees. When it would land on the carrier, the cable would occasionally pull it backwards, spin the nose gear all the way around, which disables the shimmy damper.
6: Oh.
7: So I need to see a red hubcap, which is only on the right side, on the left side, before I take off, or I won't have a shimmy damper.
6: Lots of little things to learn.
7: Yes.
6: Well, we really appreciate you keeping this thing flying and bringing here, sharing it with us, and talking to us. And again, we've been talking to Dave Huffman with this beautiful Grumman Trader. I'm Wireless Mike, and you're listening to EAA Radio.
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11: If you've come to AirVenture wondering how to become a pilot, if you've got some interest in learning how to fly, we're going to take a few minutes now at the EAA Learn to Fly Center, which is near Four Corners at on Celebration Way at AirVenture 2021, and talk with Tim Hoverston, who's a technical specialist with EAA. Tim, I bet you get, well, in fact, I know you get, because that's why you've set up here, a ton of questions about learning to fly. Let's hear what some of those popular questions and answers would be that you hear from people who are expressing an interest in learning to fly.
12: Well, Mike, the very first question I usually get is, how do I start? A lot of people have a desire to fly, and they just aren't really quite sure how to get started. And that's going to be either a young person, in grade school, high school, getting the dream of flying is there, or it can be someone who's always wanted to learn to fly that and just had to put it off for a while, and now they have the time or the resources they can get flying. So those are the two main groups of people, you might say, that are asking the question, how do I get started? And I answer that by asking them a question. What is your mission? What type of flying do you want to do? That will help determine what type of certificate or not to go for, because there are a wide variety of avenues to learning to fly. Everything from an ultralight vehicle, which is for low and slow flying by yourself, just looking at the ground, not just getting up in the air, to sport pilot, which is little more advanced, where you can take somebody with you, maybe on short trips or going for that $100 hamburger, to becoming a private pilot, which gives you much more speed and range and options for more people or baggage to go with you.
11: I have heard this question before, not necessarily here this week, but I know this cousin's uncle's brother's nephew who's got this thing that is an airplane, but it's very small. It's got one seat. It looks like something out of a spy movie, and he doesn't have a pilot certificate. How can that be?
12: Yeah, you've just described what's called an ultralight, and the FAA allows us to fly those as without a certificate, but we certainly insist you get training for that. It's very important, but it's a good way to see the air and go low and slow.
11: Now, you mentioned something called a sport pilot. I was volunteering with EAA when that rule was brought forward, put into place a few years ago. A lot of excitement about how that might open up aviation to people that might have not been able to kind of get their way, find their way into it. How does that work?
12: Sure. Sport pilot is the next step up from ultralight. Basically, it only requires 20 hours of solo and instruction combined to get your certificate as a minimum.
11: Solo, that's not singing, right?
12: Right, that's flying by yourself, so that's the good part about it. And it's very economical, usually less than about $7,500, you'd be in the air as a sport pilot.
11: How many hours of training would I expect to get before I'm in there by myself and have to do everything by myself?
12: Well, probably about 5 to 10 hours, and the 20 hours is a minimum. Most people spend maybe 30 or so to get their certificate.
11: Okay, and then there's that third category, which is what we always have talked about as a private pilot, maybe not knowing that there were two other ways to get into an airplane. So the private pilot certificate, how does that compare to the others?
12: So the private pilot certificate does take a little bit longer to get your certificate. It's a minimum of 40 hours, and you do need to have a medical certificate to go with that.
11: Let's talk about that medical for just a minute. You mentioned third-class medical certificate. If I didn't know better, I'd think that will allow me to be a little bit sick, or maybe more than a little sick, where a first-class medical certificate would maybe be somebody who's a healthy specimen, but I'm guessing that's not it, is it?
12: You're exactly right. That's not it. The third class, you do have to be healthy enough to be eligible to fly in the FAA's eyes. And the first class is just basically for those who are flying for hire.
11: Okay. So we got ultralights, which is no certificate, sport pilot, which is a certificate with less training time and some restrictions around the way you fly. And there's private pilot. How long can I expect this to take? I mean, how many weeks or months on the calendar before I can actually call myself a certificated pilot?
12: So if you can schedule 2 days or more per week, you'll get through it pretty quickly. The sport pilot might be a couple of months. With the private pilot, probably 3 months to a year.
11: Talk about some of those other questions that people come in. I'm curious what your stack rank would be of common questions.
12: So they also ask, well, what can EAA do for me? What resources does EAA have that I can access to help this happen? First of all, we're here at AirVenture. What better place to learn about flying and look at aircraft, have access to manufacturers than right here at Oshkosh? But aside from that, if you can't make it here, we have a great resource on our website, EAA.org, with a special tab that says Learn to Fly. And just click on that, and that opens up a wide range of options in that Learn to Fly tab. We also have two specific programs to help people get in the cockpit. One is the Young Eagles program for kids ages 8 to 18, and also what we call our Eagle Flights program for those 19 and above. And that's for the adults to help them get started. The Young Eagles program is basically to give kids an introduction to flight, and then we have a 5-step program. Once they've taken their initial flight, they can become an EAA student member, and they can get a free ground school, they can get tuition reimbursement for their first flight lesson, and even scholarships are available.
11: But that's for my kids. I'm the one who wants to learn to fly.
12: And that's where our Eagle Flights program comes in. That's where you connect with an EAA volunteer member and take your flight with them. They'll kind of be your mentor as we go through the process, and they'll have a packet of information they'll share with you. And by being connected with an EAA chapter member, you can then get access for the information from them on where is a good instructor and things like that. So that Eagle Flights program is very critical as well for the adults. I experienced that personally when I gave my uncle a flight, who had put off flying. He had started flying and stopped and came back later. And within a year, he had his private certificate and he owned an airplane. So it really works.
11: Talking with Tim Hoverston, who's a technical specialist with EAA at the Learn to Fly Center at AirVenture 2021, what are some of the other questions you get?
12: Well, you know, it usually starts out with how much does it cost after we've determined what kind of flying they want to do. And for the sport pilot, you can look at about $7,500 usually. Private pilot, maybe $10,000. It does vary by region where you're at and what equipment they use to fly with.
13: So obviously that doesn't include the cost of the airplane. Or it does include the cost of the airplane.
12: Oh, yes. It includes the cost of the rental for the aircraft. They rent by the hour, as the instructors also instruct by the hour. So it does include that, yes.
13: So I almost hesitate to ask the question, how much does an airplane cost? Because, of course, there's a pretty wide range. But if you think about the people who come through the door of your tent here, the flap of your tent, and are asking these questions, and if they want to buy an airplane, what sort of aircraft might they expect to end up with? What's it like, and how much roughly would that cost?
12: Sure. So you can get into an ultralight for a used ultralight for like $5,000, perhaps, if you go online and find one. You can get into a sport pilot aircraft for probably $15,000 or more. And then, of course, a private pilot aircraft would be probably in the $25,000 to $30,000 range, unless you build. It may be a little less if you build, but those are for buying ones ready to fly.
13: Little less, like what percent less?
12: Probably you can save probably 25% on the cost if you build yourself.
13: And
12: you got a new airplane when you're done.
13: Say that last part again.
12: But you have a new airplane when you're done.
13: Well, okay, so that's another question I bet you get, right? I seem to, when I go to my airport, here, let me put my questioner hat on. When I go to the airport, I see airplanes that look like classic cars, except, or vintage cars, except they're airplanes, right? They're clearly not made recently. So isn't that a safety question?
12: Actually, no, because to be offered for flight instruction, the aircraft has to be inspected a minimum of every 100 hours to make sure that it's still airworthy. So that they are maintained very high standards for flight instruction. No matter what they may look like, they're definitely in good shape to be flown for instruction.
13: Okay, other questions?
12: Well, one of them I get is, how old can I be to fly? And especially from the young kids, right? Well, with an ultralight, there is no age limit. And with the you can get into flying as young as age 14 if you're looking for glider. You can solo at 14, get your license at 16. With sport pilot and private, you can solo on your 16th birthday and get your certificate at 17.
13: So you've mentioned how young you can be. Is there a limit on the other end? I know of a commercial pilot friend of mine who had to retire at a mandatory age. Does that apply in this case?
12: For learning to fly, no. We have people that start learning to fly in their 60s and older if they want. The only thing is that when you turn age 80 or so, it might be a little more difficult to get insurance to fly. But otherwise, that's the only thing that would stop you. So come on out. We got people that I volunteered with me, a gal that started when she was 60, and she's loving it. Gotten her ratings besides.
13: Well, so let's close with, what are the things that EAA has and provides that might help me over time? I mean, assume I'm coming from some distance away, so I won't have access directly in person here in Oshkosh. What is there that I can get to help me?
12: Sure. So, like, being here is the best because you can see all the airplanes and everything like that. But our website is a real treasure trove of information. So go to EAA.org and then the Learn to Fly tab has information about the Young Eagles program, Eagles program, and other things that I haven't mentioned even. And also become a member of a local chapter. Chapter membership can help give you the other information about where you can learn to get instruction and things like that. So become a chapter member is also huge. And there are also information about scholarships, more information about light sport aircraft that you can fly as a sport pilot and so on. It's all available on our website, EAA.org.
13: Okay, last question. What's the funniest question you've gotten here from somebody wanting to learn to fly?
12: Well, I don't know if it's the funniest, but one person asked me, can I take my dog with me when I fly? I said, well, yeah, and as a matter of fact, they make little earmuffs for dogs to help protect their hearing. So, yeah, you can do it if you want, but I wouldn't guarantee the dog will like it.
13: Tim Hoverston is a technical specialist with EAA in Oshkosh, and he's at the Learn to Fly Center at Air Venture 2021. 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Let's go back to 2013 for this classic interview.
14: This is Digital Dave.
15: And I'm Fast Eddie.
14: And we're joined by Mr. John Monette. Award-winning Mr. John Monette and Mark Scheibe.
16: Schabel.
14: Oh, it's yes. close.
16: You're getting
14: I got
16: there,
14: the
16: yeah.
14: sh part right.
16: Yeah.
14: from Sonics.
16: Yeah.
14: Now, I remember when the Sonics first came out, I thought, well, that's kind of a strange-looking airplane, but boy, it is really taken off.
16: Yeah.
14: Pardon the pun.
16: Yeah. This is based on all of our old other designs, like the Monix Racer, which is, you know, what's so unusual about it? It's got an airfoil shape fuselage compared to the normal bumped up canopy, which always looks to me like a Mack truck.
14: Yeah, and I imagine that really contributed to your relatively quick cruising speeds.
16: Yeah,
14: low
16: quick
14: horsepower.
16: Cruising speed, and the big thing at high angles of attack, well, it allows us to fly really slow. So
14: it's not a windshield, it's a lifting surface.
16: Right, yeah. It's mm-hmm. kind of a lesson from Whitman's old Tailwind and
14: yeah.
16: those designs where he had

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1: In the back of my head, now forget it. Jet. Jet's going a whole lot faster than the other Sonics. Did you have to think about wing VNE and change structures to accommodate the higher speed
2: ranges? Well, yeah, it's even though it keeps the Sonics tradition of the way it looks, but that's totally based on a clean sheet of paper as far as the airplane goes. It's a much smaller airplane. And of course, that you know, we originally called this thing the Peanut Project, and when it was a semi-secret, and we thought that you know even someday we'd want to power it with peanut oil. You know, we've got all these guys doing roast turkeys or fried turkeys everywhere that we would want to strain that fuel and put it in our jet and fly for free. And then we considered that maybe we made a flyby, you know, we'd throw a lot of people into anaphylactic shock.
1: Yeah, that could be a problem.
2: It probably wasn't a great idea, but it was the thought. Anyways, the airframe is from a clean sheet of paper, as I said, and it's designed to go as fast as it does.
3: Well, I'm curious. Did you get the inspiration for this airplane, perhaps from the BD-5J?
2: Of course. Back in... It's in the cool 70s, factor. when the jet came out, and Rattan was heavily involved in that project, and it was really neat. But you know, we knew that at that time the engine alone in 1974 dollars was $150,000, and it was made of unobtainium.
1: Yeah.
2: And we just knew that it was nice to have a company that had a lot of deposits on other airplanes to be able to put money into a project like that, and it gave the company some credibility. But we that's always been the dream, is why shouldn't we be able to have a personal jet? And it's just like the electric airplane that we have. It's just something that's burning back there, and we've been very fortunate. I've been very fortunate to have not only a company but a staff that supports my goofy ideas sometimes. And I've always wanted to be a jet pilot, and it took me 68 years to do that. And this has been very rewarding. But certainly the inspiration came from the BD-5. It's kind of interesting to see the BD-5 out here flying. And yet we know that this one that we're producing is really not only affordable for the clientele it's designed for, but is obtainable.
1: Yeah, there's no shortage of those engines?
2: No, the engine's a full production engine. It's a really neat deal. It's made by PBS from the Czech Republic, and has a stellar background from its mechanics, and it's a plug-and-play deal. So we just we have a controller. It's all electronically controlled. It's so easy to fly. You know, if I've never fly another prop airplane, it would be fine, because this thing is just so simple. We just have a throttle that we make the switches hot and push the throttle into the start position. The engine starts by itself, comes back to idle, and then it's ready to go. When we shut down, we pull the throttle back to stop, and it shuts down and cools down all by itself.
3: That sounds so too simple.
1: All you have is the little turtle and the rabbit symbol on the dashboard.
2: That's exactly. That's right. Almost exactly. We have only two things to watch, EGT and percent of power. And there's a couple of warning lights, and that's it. And, it is just an amazing thing to fly.
3: So, in other words, instead of all the rabbits and everything, the throttle quadrant says off, on, wow.
2: Yeah, exactly. Yeah, almost exactly. Like, and then there's another setting, super wow.
1: Yeah, that's the next model up.
2: Yeah, yeah.
1: That's the afterburner.
2: That's it.
3: Bob Carlton, didn't he do a lot of the test flying initially on the plane?
2: Yeah, and actually I Bob's been become not only a really good friend, but he really helped us push this project into reality. When we first introduced the airplane, we had an engine that was questionable. It was from England. It was a 150-pound thrust motor that would have been fine. But it didn't have a controller. It didn't have a way to start it. And we were working on the design for that, which we're capable of doing. But it just came along, and then Bob showed up here with the Super Salto, and we have a real funny picture of us standing outside our booth.
1: Say, you swarmed
2: him. And actually, he came over to our booth and said, "Hey, this is really cool," because he's interested in the jets, and said, "I'm working."

0: with this new PBS engine, and it's really great, and blah, blah, blah. And we contacted a factory through him, and were able to obtain an engine at a reasonable price and for our testing, because they believed that they needed a project like this. And by the way, the BD-5 that's flying here uses the same engine.
1: I was wondering about that.
0: Yeah, and that's what makes it somewhat viable.
1: Right, right.
0: Anyways, Bob did that. Not only that, but he volunteered to do the initial test flights of the airplane after we revised it and put a tricycle gear on it.
1: Did you have problems getting him to relinquish the airplane back to you?
0: Yeah, as a matter of fact.
1: No, you can't have it.
0: Yeah. But, he's done a lot of the high-altitude flying and most of the handling of this.
1: What is the envelope of the airplane? I mean, how high can
0: it
1: go?
0: Well, the airplane it can go high. Legally, we don't have a transponder in it. We've had it to 20,000 feet with FAA's permission, and we get a window over Oshkosh where we can do that testing. And most of the time, we're cruising above 10.
1: And
0: we don't have a transponder.
1: A minute and a half to get up there?
0: Yeah. It seems like it actually doesn't take very long. It does really well. It, as it burns off fuel, it's doing over 2,000 feet a minute. So.
1: Wow. That's a hot rod.
0: Yeah, it gets there. And
1: this one still has gear hanging out.
0: Yeah, it has a fixed main gear, but it has a retractable nose wheel. Originally, it had a single wheel gear in the middle, and that was one of my ideas. Well, I don't like a glider, but I had some very interesting tours of the airport here off runway with that airplane, because once we had that 250-pound thrust engine on it, it would bring the tail off the ground. We, of course, had a tail wheel to steer it, and the tail surfaces weren't ready to fly yet.
1: Right.
0: It just kind of went where it wanted to go, and you know, and I hung on for the ride trying to get it shut down. But we learned that, you know, that wasn't – the Germans learned the same thing with the 262. I should have read the history books a little more, but that's the way it is. And once we put the tricycle gear on and made a whole new airplane out of it. Incidentally, JSX-2, the new one, has an entirely retractable gear with dual main wheels that are really cool. It's got double tires on the wheels.
1: Little tiny wheels.
0: Yeah, little tiny ones, and one of them has a brake, and the other one's a redundant one in case we blow a tire or something. With a steerable nose wheel that retracts, so that's a little more important. And we've incorporated a lot of features into the new jet that for instance, the BD won't have because it can't. We have a BRS system, chute recovery, which adds tremendously to the amenities of the cockpit. We don't have to sit on a hard chute; we can sit in a regular cushion.
1: Right.
0: And we have a cabin heater. That's necessary for altitude work, but all that are all new improvements that we've put into the airplane. It also has removable outer panels, so it can easily be trailered. And that's important because, you know,
1: a jet that you can pull the wings off of, that's kind of wild.
0: Well, let's not say that too loud, pulling the wings off. I mean, when it's static and on the ground,
2: right,
0: that we can...
2: Removable wings.
0: Removable wings. Yeah, we just as soon not pull the wings off of it. And, of course, we have, as with all of our Sonics, has done our homework with stress testing and load testing. If you ever visit our factory, which is right across the airport, here you'll see all of our trophies from all of our wings and tail testing that we've done with static load testing, and the same thing as with the jet. And now we have to go through the whole thing again with the new model, because it does have the removable outer panels and a little bit different spar design.
3: Are you entertaining thoughts of building a two-seater?
0: Well, you know, that'd be absolutely stupid for me to answer, because everybody would be waiting for a two-place version,
1: yes,
0: right?
1: Yes, exactly.
0: Yeah.
1: Or a twin engine.
0: Yeah,
1: here
0: exactly,
1: we go.
0: Yeah.
1: It's getting more ridiculous.
0: Yeah, and you know, it would have to be two engines.
1: Yeah.
0: This is a very niche aircraft for those individuals that really want to have something entirely different than anybody else on the airport, and enjoy really having this little rocket ride.
1: I could just see that at one of the air parks. Yeah. You roll out of your garage, and everybody's like, "What's that?" And then you take off and fly in ground effect, and then go straight up.
0: Right.
1: You're like, "Oh my goodness!"
0: Yeah, and it's Yeah, that's basically what you do. We have the new one has 42-gallon capacity, so it can easily operate on a 300-mile range with reserve, which is nice. But most of the time, it's going to be stooging around the airport. We can't say terrorize the neighborhood anymore.
2: No.
0: Not politically correct, but exactly what a we do.
2: Yeah.
0: And of course, once you fire up that engine, it you know everybody knows what it is.
2: Right.
0: It's really cool to hear it come whooshing by.
1: Yeah. And it's remarkably, I hate to say this, but it's remarkably noisy for a small engine, but it's a pure turbojet.
0: Yeah. And it's a single stage, so, it's not the most efficient machine in the world. But, if we talk about that, I could go across the airport here and rent an LSA airplane. For the same amount or a little more than what it costs me to put fuel in the jet for an hour. Now, let's see. What would I rather do?
1: Yeah, right.
0: Exactly. Now, fly an LSA at 100 miles an hour or a jet?
1: Yeah, the cool factor wins every time.
0: Yeah, that's right. So,
3: after all, sometimes it is about style points.
0: That's right. Exactly. We're all about that.
1: Well, thank you for joining us. You guys are up on the north display area, just north of the tower.
0: That's correct.
2: Booth 622. Right before Warbirds.
1: Good. Go on up there and heckle them about the jet and plant the seed, twin.
2: Yep.
3: Right.
2: Twin.
0: Yeah, we've got all kinds of programs, too. And I know we're running short of time, but we do have our T-Flight program, which is a transition flight program where you can come and fly Sonics, the factory Sonics, is for transition training.
1: This is after you've bought a kit or anybody?
0: Anybody that's got a private license.
2: Or a sport pilot.
0: Yeah, a sport pilot license.
3: Uh-oh, we're in trouble.
0: So that,
1: now I have to go finish. Yeah.
0: And we're still, this week, we're running factory tours.
1: Cool.
0: Yep, tomorrow's every morning.
2: The last morning, unless we have a number of people interested on Sunday, but we've had 40-plus people every morning all week so far.
0: Transporting them across the airport at 8 o'clock.
2: 8 o'clock.
1: Yep. Of course.
0: Yeah.
1: Right when we go on. But anyway.
3: Listen, let's get pre-recorded segments together and go tour the Sonics.
0: There you go.
1: All right. Well, I want to thank you for joining us again.
0: Yeah.
1: This is Digital Dave.
3: And I'm Fast Eddie.
1: And this is EAA Radio.
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5: Wow. Tuesday,
6: day two. Here we are.
5: We got here.
6: Yeah.
5: We got here. Jack.
6: Another spectacular morning here.
5: Yeah,
6: wow,
5: that
6: it's just
5: is true.
6: So nice.
5: That is true. Jack, we have Mitch Heaton, who's joined us from Hartzell Propeller. He is the Director of Sales and Marketing Strategy, and he's here to tell us about composite propellers.
7: Absolutely, yes. Yeah.
5: You're making me feel old because my airplane doesn't have one now. I got a metal propeller, so do tell. It's a hard sell, but why? What's going on in the world with
7: everybody
5: propellers?
7: Everybody wants the lightweight. Everybody wants
5: there
7: lightweighting, and everything's about polar moment changes and just trying to get that weight on the front. So every plane's a little different, of course. But I will say that I'd say 80% of the new projects we're working on are for composite propellers as opposed to metal. Now, metal's not going anywhere. It serves a great purpose for a lot of different aircraft. But when we work together on ultimately these new projects, especially within the AAM field, all that advanced air mobility, we're working deep within composites. So we've been doing composites since 1944. But composite means a lot of different things. So what we're trying to focus on now is just explaining that it's carbon fiber composite. It's just a little bit of a foam core to hold the shape, and then the outside of that is a resin transfer molding process that we do. It's kind of like we call it sock layup. So you put on the socks, and then once it goes into the mold in the machine, the press, it injects that resin transfer, and then it presses and it allows for that form to come together. So we are going to be talking more and more about carbon fiber composites as we continue on in the space.
8: If I understood you correctly just now, you said that the difference in weight of the propeller can affect, I mean, I think it's obvious it affect what, the CG?
7: Yes.
8: And as a result, the performance of the airplane.
7: Yeah.
8: I mean, a lot.
7: Yeah, so you're going to get different thrust levels, but you're also just going to get different takeoff. You're going to get a variety of different crew standards, right? So, for example, one of the things that we unveiled last night at the before movie night was a 30-second video talking about our composites, but ultimately just talking Hartzell propeller, okay? So in that video is a gentleman by the name of Essex Prescott. Essex has a team of people that fly in the backcountry, and the coolest thing, they drop off their bags and their luggage, or not luggage, but their camping and skiing equipment at the top of some unskied area, and they hike to it, and then they ski down this fresh snow that's never been skied on before.
5: Oh, right? Wow.
7: They got there with their plane. They put on, they took a two-blade metal off, put on a three-blade composite, same CG, same polar moments, same, essentially almost the same weight by going within that, and they were able to get that same power and thrust and take off quicker and land a little quicker as well, because they're only flying into these rough patches and, you know, unpaved areas.
5: Tell me a little more about your advanced air mobility stuff. I mean, this is kind of cracking right on the edge of technology today. You now have something certified for that?
7: Yeah, so we were really excited that yesterday we released the news with Beta Technologies. Beta has the Alia aircraft. And it's all electric, completely electric motor that they've in-house designed. But they came to us and they said, we need something that goes with this this electric motor. We need it to understand and adapt and operate the way different than what you critically have done over the years with your constant speed. They said, I think we could use a ground-adjustable propeller. So we've actually not done ground adjustable in a very long time. We've been around 107 years. It's probably been 50 years since we did anything like that.
9: Wow.
7: Yeah, we did just buy a Whirlwind propeller, made that acquisition in early 2024, who has ground adjustable, but Hartzell as a line has not for 50 years. So we introduced that, started working on it about 3.5 years ago, got all the way down the path, and we, as of yesterday, introduced the very first Part 35 propeller certified for electric aircraft.
5: So tell me a little bit about what makes a propeller for an electric engine different.
7: All right. So really you're trying to understand the weight of that aircraft first. So the propeller being ground adjustable, they're trying to serve one mission. Every time somebody talks about their propeller, it's the mission of the aircraft, right? Are you doing short takeoff and landing? Are you doing cargo? How heavy is it? What are your goals? You all know that very, very well. Which, by the way, I'm amazed at how many years you guys have been doing this. That's really awesome that you guys have been doing this for so long.
8: We'll get it right eventually.
7: Yeah. Hey, we all try, right? But it's amazing. And so what they have is mostly it's going to be cargo for people like UPS and Amazon. They've signed long-term deals with them, outstanding deals with them, that they're looking at, okay, we just need to get up with this, I think it's something like 2,800 pounds of battery. And so that's going to make sure that they're heavy in certain areas, and they're trying to only get up and lock in that pitch that they need, right? So for that, we just needed to figure out with the electric motor what flange we're going to use. All of it comes back to that plus lightning and making sure that we can withstand lightning strikes and go through. So there are a variety of different things, but we also had to understand the way the composites would work, where the composite blade would be weighted at the base, at the tail, or at the middle, not at the tip ever, but just different elements that we needed to understand. And we make 95% of those parts in-house in Piqua, Ohio.
8: Mm-hmm. We're talking with Mitch Heaton of Hartzell Propeller here on the Attitude Adjustment Hour. So you talked about how the weight difference will give you a performance benefit. Are there other pros and cons to composites over traditional propellers? And my real question is there a difference to the way the owner and the operator needs to kind of take care of the care and feeding of this propeller?
7: So let's go to that last question first, if I could.
8: Yeah.
7: The care. So one of the greatest benefits of composites, especially with how thick our carbon fiber is it's repairable for many, many, like we essentially, when we sell them, they're guaranteed for unlimited life, right? So as long as there's not some brutal prop strike or the guts of, I'm talking about the blades, they're unlimited life blades. So that's a great thing for us. But the repairability, you can get down into it, maybe a half inch, and you can patch that up. So a lot of people see the nicks and, you know, so many people here at EAA fly on backcountry. They fly on the water. They fly in sand. They fly in tough areas. And that just is brutal on the leading edge in the propeller. but we've made it to where you can withstand that. Mm-hmm. So if you get an actual rock or, let's say, a small bird or whatever else, and it puts a little gouge in there, we have unlimited – we have the unlimited amounts of time that you can actually build that back up. The metal itself, you, if it's picked out, you have to reshape and actually buy a new blade. But the composite's repairable. We make an epoxy kit that you can work through that. It seals it. We have training videos online, free to anybody, just so they can do it. An A&P can get there, and then you take it in to make sure that you check for dynamic balance and everything else. But ultimately, we're trying to make sure that whether it's a personal pilot or whether it's a fleet, that fleet is able to keep it in the air as long as possible.
5: What about brittleness? I had a prop that got backed into with a tug at an FBO, and it took the blade out of track so far that I had to replace the prop.
7: Really?
5: Yeah, I mean, and it was tacky because they didn't say anything about it.
7: Yeah.
5: But does that happen with carbon fiber, or is it brittle? Would that have cracked it or done something different to it?
7: So one day I'll show you this amazing bird strike video, but we essentially test things for those kind of scenarios, right? And it has a lot of bend, a lot of give.
5: Okay.
7: So the bird strike video shows essentially as it – we have to choose and say to the FAA, we tested it at its weakest point. And imagine in the AAM space with advanced air mobility, there's a lot of transition at when you're going from lift and on, right? So tilt rotors are going to lift, turn, and go forward to be able to provide that propulsion. At that moment where it's tilting, it provides an enormous amount of stress and loads on it. We test it in that scenario, blast it with a 4-pound gelatinous bag of goo that's similar to a bird, and we test it there. So it's available to bend. It has that give to it that allows for you to have scenarios like that. You just have to check on it after.
8: Is that how they do bird strike tests now? I remember back in the day when they had a much more earthy method of doing bird strike tests. They use a gelatinous bag of goo.
7: That's it. It's one of my favorite things to say, too.
5: Yeah, I can imagine. Yeah. You did that very, very well.
7: So we're near Wright-Patterson Air Force Base in Piqua, Ohio, just north of Dayton. And there's so many different wind tunnels, so many different research institutes. And it allows for us, if we don't have something, we have other people that do. So we can do nearly everything on site in Ohio.
8: Yeah.
5: That is terrific. So you're here at AirVenture this week. You guys have a pretty big booth, and you've got some seminars going on. Where are you on the field?
7: So we're at booth 289. So we're real close to the Four Corners, and we're really close to Hangar B. So right outside Hangar B, it's the old Honeywell building, the Bendix King building. So we have two plots right there. We have our building that we used to have down the road on that spot, and then the building that was Honeywell's is right next to us. In that building, we're doing seminars every day, 9, 10, 11, 12, and 1. So 5 hours, all 5 days of Monday through Friday. So please come out and enjoy. But we also have giveaways. We have prop socks that we're giving away that go in line with our new video. We have tattoos, temporary tattoos, and even real tattoos happening today. So a lot of stuff going on at booth 289. Please come see us.
5: Thank you so much, Mitch, for coming in to EAA Radio.
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10: Well, in the hot seat now.
11: It's hot.
10: Kevin Quinn and Corey Robin, they are part of the Flying Cowboys, and they do all sorts of things, including backcountry flying, a little environmental work, lots of fun. And, gentlemen, welcome to the show.
11: Hey, thanks for having us.
12: Great. Thank you. Yeah, so much.
11: Truly.
12: We're having a great time.
10: So what's happened so far?
11: We're here at church. Are you kidding me?
12: Oh, my gosh.
11: We're preaching the gospel. We're talking aviation to everybody that we can get our hands on. It's incredible.
12: Yep.
10: So tell us a little bit about the what you're doing here, the Flying Cowboys, and how this movement is all kind of just steamrolled through.
11: First and foremost, we're here for the Twilight Fest
10: right
11: over at the Ultralight Field, performing every night at 8 o'clock. This evening is our last performance. I encourage everybody to come check us out. Corey and I have a little rivalry going back and forth with each other because we fly the same airplanes, and he's Ying, I'm Yang. You know, we kind of follow around.
12: I got him beat so far overall by only 3 feet. So if you want to see how this all plays out, 8 o'clock, Ultralight Field. Be there. Tell your friends. Come and watch us fly some short takeoffs and landings at the Twilight Flight
11: Fest.
12: He's
11: getting me on takeoffs. I'm getting him on landings. So we have this rivalry. We think about actually switching airplanes and see what happens tonight.
12: He'll check my body. He's a way better pilot than I am.
11: But we're having a lot of fun. You know, we've come low and slow across the country with our Flying Cowboy compadres, and we're just trying to promote aviation to folks. We started with this venture of putting pictures online and creating videos and YouTube stuff, and next thing you know, all of a sudden we feel sort of responsible to continue it because we realize that, holy cow, we're actually touching people, and it's inspiring us to continue and just put more out there.
12: Oh, my gosh. And the response that we get... You know, there's a spirit about it. When you have a aviator who might be a rusty pilot who hasn't flown in 20 years and he comes up to you and says, hey, you know, Flying Cowboys, you guys are responsible for me to get active again. I just took my flight review and we're like, welcome back to the family. Yep. And then you've got the 16-year-old or the 18-year-old student pilot who came up and said, oh, I watched Trent Palmer on YouTube, and now I'm getting my pilot's license. I just placed an order for a Kit Fox. My dad and I are going to build this airplane in our garage. Thank you so much.
11: It's inspirational for us.
12: Welcome to the family. And that's really what this is it's a family of aviators. We want to spread it as wide and as far as possible. And that advocacy effort is super important to the Flying Cowboys. And that's really what we're all about.
11: And I love seeing this next generation of young aviators, these kids that are 8 and 10 years old. They come up and they see Trent or Corey or any of the Cowboys, and they're starstruck in a sense. We're just normal human beings. I want to feel like anybody can come up to us. We're approachable. But I like grabbing that kid and putting him in the airplane. You know, I had a little kid the other day, this little boy, Jake, I think he was 8 or 10. I said to him, how much time you got in your dad's airplane? He says, about 3 hours. I said, well, get in there and sit there. Sit for an hour. You're going to have 4 when you leave. And you know, that's what it's really about.
12: Absolutely. Absolutely.
13: Well, and as we hear time and time again, social media, in this case YouTube, and your videos have really spread the message, and made you actually internet sensations, if we can say that. Kind of. Okay. But it really expands your reach beyond just where you might be at your local airport or going cross country or in some of the other fly-ins
12: right.
13: and things you've done.
12: We're taking it to them.
13: Yeah.
12: We're going to where they're already at. You know, if you've got these kids watching video game videos on YouTube or they're watching memes or whatever, you might as well put some aviation in there to
11: they're
12: mix it up.
11: They're at home playing Minecraft.
12: Yeah.
11: And aviation is cool.
12: Yeah. And everybody's got, the internet is really where people are these days. It's in your pocket. And so if we can put aviation in front of people, no matter where they're at, they can be sitting anywhere on the planet, they're going to have the internet with them. We might as well put aviation in front of them.
11: We've been given an opportunity to promote aviation, and we're not taking it lightly. You know, Right. It's become a responsibility to be professional, do it safely, inspire folks to get proper training, hone their skills. And again, like I say, we're grateful to be part of it.
13: And a lot of this came from just doing some backcountry flying. That's sort of where this all started.
12: Really? Absolutely. And how I really connect with that is you've got the wonderful thing that is aviation. And then you combine it with the outdoors and with nature, which I really gravitate towards as well. And most everybody does, really.
13: Right.
12: I mean, backcountry in and of itself, whether it's hiking or whatever the case may be, is huge. It's the number one thing that people do is get out and go with nature, whether you're mountain biking or hill climbing or whatever. Well, we do it with airplanes.
11: And people realize that these airplanes that the common folk fly, literally, they can do that. The day of the $100 hamburger is sort of a thing of the past. You can make yourself a peanut butter and jelly sandwich, throw it in your backpack, go land on a river bar or on a mountaintop or out in a field, go for a hike. You've got away from the concrete jungle, and freedom is out there. And there's a lot of opportunities other than just going from airport to airport.
12: Right. I can't wait for the trip home after you say that. Huh. I mean, we're going to go on a northern route through the South Dakota area. Oh, I can't wait to just
11: Mount Rushmore.
12: Connect again. Absolutely.
13: What aircraft are you flying, by the way?
12: Kevin and I fly almost identical Carbon Cub aircraft.
11: I have a Cessna 1953 Cessna 180 that I've turned into sort of the family grocery getter. It's an incredible stole aircraft. But I also have a Carbon Cub, and it's the dune buggy of the backcountry.
12: Absolutely. They're so amazing.
13: And when people thought about backcountry flying, that was the big Tundra tires, and you're just landing in basically unimproved areas. But there are a number of places that now have, you know, actually not paved, but improvements,
11: absolutely,
13: campsites, and facilities that
11: you can go through,
13: encourage
11: the
13: people to come.
11: Entire backcountry in Idaho, Montana, Washington, the Pacific Northwest. There's places with these beautiful grass strips that are maintained, and people can go in there with 600-inch wheels, you know, the 600-inch tire, and
12: camp and hang out. Yeah, there's just a small, normal tires. You can take a stock Cessna 172, for example. There's an organization called the RAF, and they actually are great airstrip advocates that are not necessarily your paved airstrips. It could be gravel.
11: Yep.
12: It can be manicured grass. These are fantastic places to take any aircraft really into. I mean, there's a little bit of a skill set that you want to be aware of and have a little bit of a respect for it. So don't just go in the
11: backcountry.
12: Because
11: now you're dealing with the mountain environment, the density, altitude, things of that nature. So we promote proper training.
12: Yeah, so just make sure that you have that comfort level to be able to nail your spot or whatever the case may be so you can accomplish that safely. But get out there and join these organizations and get into the backcountry. It'll blow your mind.
11: Set your tent up. There's nobody around. Grab your fishing pole. Walk 30 feet. Catch a fish. Have a great lunch. And you're away from it all.
12: Let's go to Idaho right after.
11: The opportunity that we have is awesome. And we just want to promote that. I start to feel like, you know, Jim and Tammy Faye Baker preaching the gospel. But, I mean, we are.
12: Come and fly bush planes with us.
11: That's what I feel like.
13: Well, not only backcountry flying now, but you have now broken into the big time. You will be at Reno in a new class
11: we
13: of racers.
11: We will be at Reno. In fact, all of you folks here listening at Osh today, come and meet the Stoll Drag racers. Many of them are over here at the Ultralight Field this evening doing Twilight Fest.
13: Yep.
11: But we'll be at the Rah Rah booth today, booth 459 at 2 o'clock, signing and doing a meet and greet for all those that are interested in Stoll Drag. We hope everybody comes to a chance to say hello. But really, we started our Stoll Drag at the High Sierra Fly-In out in the desert. It has grown to this phenomenon that's catching fire to where now we are the first new class coming to Reno in 26 years since the jet class. We went to the Pylon Racing School. We taught our Stoll Drag course to the FAA, to all the various racing classes at Reno, and we left there with high fives and handshakes from the FAA saying that, you know, boy, we really like this. This sounds good. It looks safe. We like your training document, your outline, your procedures, policies, and let's make this happen. Let's go and put the show on the road. And so now being able to do this at Reno and put this in front of a stage that really anybody can come and Stoll Drag race. You can come to the High Sierra Fly-In in October and literally try to qualify to race at Reno next year. We have this year, I believe, close to 150 folks coming to the High Sierra Fly-In to try to qualify as one of those top 16. So all the top 16 this year that are going to Reno, they're on the hot seat. And so now there's this competitive draw to be part of that, and we want to take that so that we have the Southeast, the Eastern, the Midwest, and everybody can have a chance to qualify, and then we have a national championship. And really what's unique, and I don't mean to be so long-winded, but you go to these awesome air shows, most of this stuff that these people are watching is not obtainable for them. I will never be able to fly a P-51 Mustang. Well, I hope I will be, but I'll never be able to do that. I'll never be able to be a Blue Angel or a Thunderbird. But everybody that comes to Stoll Drag and sees Stoll Drag, we're racing 182s, we're racing Skywagons, we're racing Cirrus, we're racing Beavers, Carbon Cubs, Kit Foxes.
12: I can't believe it. It's fundamental skills development, too.
13: Right.
12: How a Stoll Drag race works, it's actually quite simple, and that's what makes it so exciting. You have two aircraft. They're on a line. Like a traditional Stoll contest, right? So you take off, you fly down a race course, and Reno's a different length than High Sierra, but the length really doesn't matter. There's a line, which is a turnaround line. You land on or after that line. You come to a complete stop on heading. You turn around and do it again. And so you're developing fundamental skills. You're taking off. You're doing a precision forward slip to landing on a spot. You're coming to a stop on heading, and you're turning around and doing it again.
11: Energy management,
12: who can't do that?
11: Power management, whole lot of skills that need to be taking place during that.
12: So the exciting thing for us is we're starting to see a movement of pilots developing their fundamental skills again.
13: Right.
12: Most pilots don't do anything after they're private, and they kind of...
11: We're encouraging training.
12: Yeah, we're encouraging people to be better pilots, and we're giving them an exciting reason to do it.
11: Yep.
12: And if you really break it down to it, Stoll Drag is... And that's what's special about
11: it. I'm looking at it on Jumbotron. That's Stoll Drag.
12: That is Stoll Drag. You know. You've got Steve Henry and Trent Palmer there. And
11: two of the best.
12: Two of the best Stoll single pilots there are racing head-to-head, side-by-side.
11: 100 miles an hour, 50 feet apart, side-by-side. They get halfway down the course. You got to pull the power. You throw it into a slip because now this is energy management.
2: Right.
11: Slide to the line. You land on or after the line, come to a complete stop. Spin around, like you say, full power all the way back. Here it comes again. Here's that line. Power management back.
12: Is it September yet?
11: Slow down. Oh,
12: is it September yet?
11: It's almost.
12: September 11th through the 15th at the Reno Air Races. I cannot wait. How many days is that? It's like, oh, I can't wait.
11: And let's again, go. We're at the Rah-Rah booth today, booth 459 at 2 o'clock. You can come meet the Stoll Drag Racers. Everybody wants to meet Mike Patey and Draco. It's modern-day Howard Hughes. Draco's coming to the Stoll Drag. And so, you know, come say hello to us today over at the Rah-Rah booth.
12: Oh, I am so excited. I cannot wait.
2: It sounds that way.
11: No,
13: Kevin Quinn and Corey Robin with the Flying Cowboys, and congratulations on the new class at Reno. We'll look forward to seeing it, if not in person, at least on the internet, and we'll be looking forward to it and hearing more about
11: your activities.
13: I hope
11: we put it right out here on the grass next year, right in front of the crowd here at Oshkosh.
13: That's what I was just thinking.
12: Hashtag Stoll Drag Osh 2020.
11: Hashtag tell Dennis.
13: Guys, thanks for joining us this morning. 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
16: 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So occasionally you'll hear a bit of history that has changed since it originally happened. Maybe a federal official who's gone to another job, a future product that turned out not to be, or a company that's no longer in business. We'll always tell you which year the interview was recorded before it plays. So don't be thrown off when you hear from FAA Administrator Blakey or the proposed Eclipse 400 single-engine jet. Aviation's always changing, and EAA Radio streams those programs from the past to make you smile when you recall that that was one of the years you came to Oshkosh.
17: Just about 15 minutes left in Squawk 1200. I'm Fareed Gio, along with my weekend co-host, Kevin Whalen.
18: It's good to be on the air.
17: Yeah, 75 degrees, a light wind out of the north-northwest. It's a beautiful day to watch airplanes. I was out on the stand for a couple hours just watching departures. There's going to be plenty of space on the flight line. And it's a little crowded in here because we have Aaron Katz and Corey Soignier from the National Air Traffic Controllers Association. Welcome, gentlemen.
19: Hey, thanks for having us.
20: Yeah, thanks.
17: Yeah, so some of you are already veterans of being on our air, but now that it's been a whole week, what are some impressions of how the folks did today, this week?
19: I'll tell you what, testament to the controllers and the professionalism, and working this many airplanes in this tight of a space was unbelievable to see. I've been a controller for 21 years. This is my first Oshkosh experience. I was not one of the controllers working the airplanes, but I volunteered over at the NACA booth all week. And was just amazed by the whole thing.
20: Yeah, I'd have to agree. The controllers did an outstanding job. I never felt more proud to walk around and tell people that I was an air traffic controller. And with the performance, not only from my co-workers in the briefing tents and the well-attended briefings we had, the fun we had over at Kid Venture, it's just been an outstanding week.
17: Well, that flyby was just for you.
18: Special, yeah. So you said you were walking around the grounds talking to people. What's a common question you get when that people find out that you're an air traffic controller?
20: I tell you what, probably this trip, because I've been to Oshkosh before, so with this trip, I would say probably the most common question was over the fear of asking for flight following. And again, my answer always remains the same. our job is to service the pilots and the flying community, and we want to see them get to their destination as safe and as efficient as possible. So by all means, please reach out to us. Let us help you get to your destination safe.
19: Yeah, I wanted to thank all the pilots that came to the NACA booth. We had standing room only for a lot of it, and I was really impressed, and people came, and you could tell they were a little intimidated at the start of the presentations, and by the time it was over, they were running up to you to ask questions. I think the one that I got that was most common was, what do I say to the controller when they give me an instruction and I miss something, or I need to have them say it again? And really, it just boils down to just ask us to say it again. And if we talk too fast, just ask us to slow down. We're not scary robots or monsters behind the microphone. We're human beings, just like you're human beings inside of the airplane there. And let's just talk to each other at that point and make sure we get on the same page.
17: You would like to have more controllers, though. And Talk us through a little bit the progression of learning to become a controller.
19: Yeah, so currently right now we have, we refer to controllers who can work by themselves, fully certified without plugging in with someone else, as a CPC, a Certified Professional Controller. That's the number one commodity in the airspace on the controller side, is someone who can do this without having someone plug in with them. We have just over 10,400 currently in the system, and the agreed upon, worked out number that we need to have to fully staff the system at its safest is just over 14,000. So we're down a few. And thankfully, we've got some things from Congress and the FAA that we're going to have some hiring coming up over the next several years, but it takes a long time from the day you walk in the door till the day you can do it by yourself.
20: Yeah, definitely. The overtime is getting a little tiresome for a lot of us. I got a lot of coworkers and friends throughout the NAS that are going on multiple years of six-day work weeks and sometimes 10-hour shifts, so we definitely need to get that information out there to the younger generation. I, for one, did not know about air traffic control until I decided I wanted to join the Louisiana Air National Guard to go into the military to serve back. And I took my ASVAB score, and they said, we're short on controllers. You scored really high. Would you consider that as a career field? So that's one of the avenues, is the military route. And we have really good CTI programs out there as well. But unfortunately, I grew up in a small town, South Louisiana. I didn't even know an air traffic control was a job until later on in my life. And I think if we can get that information out there to the younger generation, then that's really going to help us start filling in our workforce and having these kids interested in looking at it as a possible future.
17: Because there is a minimum age to start, correct? Or sorry, there's a maximum age that you can start.
20: Yeah, the minimum age to start is 18. So you can, and we've done hiring where we hired right off the street, no experience necessary. A bid just closed, I believe, in May. But we do have a cap at 31 years of age for off-the-street hires. We're required to have 25 years of federal service to get our retirement. We're forced out at 56, so we're in a forced retirement at 56. So we, you know, doing the math, you have to be hired at the age of 31. We did get legislation passed, the National Air Traffic Controllers Association, our union. We worked with Congress. We got legislation passed that if you're a military or coming from a CTI program, they extended that to 35. So that way, because of our staffing crisis, it helps us, you know, reach some of those individuals who maybe spent that second term in the military, or the CTI student who got into it later on or decided to make that jump later on in their career.
17: And the CTI is like a private training program?
19: Yeah, it stands for College Training Initiative.
17: Okay.
19: So it goes back quite a ways. I've been a controller for 21 years, and I went to the CTI program. Back when I went, there were only 13 approved schools from the FAA, and now there's several more, and you'd have to go to the FAA's website to get the most current up-to-date information. When I went through, again, a long time ago, once you finished the Collegiate Training Initiative, you were sort of already in the pipeline. As long as you passed what was at the time the aptitude test, that you had already filled out your initial application and such, and then if you passed that test, then they would proceed forward with your security clearance and medical certificate and things like that. Now, nowadays, when you finish the CTI program, you get some preferential treatment when it comes to the hiring process. They would select the CTI folks over, say, someone who came in off the street and just did the basic screen test.
17: We're speaking with Aaron Katz and Corey Soignier of the National Air Traffic Controllers Association. So then, so you, if you go through CTI or your military controller, you come off the street, you have to pass that test. Is that the Oklahoma City test where you go down and test out? Is that the one that the kind of the ride or die kind of thing?
20: I'm familiar with what you're referring to. So there's with the different paths for the military or prior experience controllers, it's the biographical test that most people fear. That's the kind of make or break test that they take initially. With the prior service or prior experience, we get to bypass that a lot of times. Like when I was hired, I went straight to my first facility, which was a up-down. That's where we're a tower, but we also have a radar approach control in the same building. We call those up-downs. So since I had a prior CTO and some radar experience, I went straight into the facility. I trained through the tower. Then I went to Oklahoma City for our radar training through the FAA. It was a six-week program. We call it RTF. And then went back to my facility and continued my radar training to get fully facility certified.
18: So for the CTI or other options, when you would go to the academy, the FAA academy, about how long does that training process take?
19: Yeah, so you do the initial screen, and then you get a score off of that. If, like, let's just say if you were either – the CTI is a little bit different than the off-the-street hiring. Everyone takes the initial aptitude test. They get a score. Then when you get the tentative offer to become an employee, you have to go back to the Oklahoma City Academy, and you go through whether you're going into the terminal option, which is anyone in a TRACON or a tower, or the in-route option, which is someone who's working a center. We have those cover the high-up altitudes all the way across the country. Those are two totally – they're almost like two different careers, to be honest.
17: There's
19: really
17: about nine centers, seven or nine?
19: 22,
17: okay.
19: Yeah, you were close.
17: Very close. I was trying to look at the map and count in my head, but yeah.
18: You're not
17: yeah.
18: over, so if it's Price is Right, you're still a contender.
17: Right.
19: So the folks that are going to the en route option down at the academy, that initial training, which is pass-fail, takes 12 weeks. And the folks that go to the terminal side, I believe it takes 8 weeks, and it's pass-fail. And once you pass the academy, then you go on, you're offered a facility in the National Airspace System to start your career.
17: So you're really not – you're not hired, bid into a spot. But it kind of comes toward the end of your training that you bid into an actual location.
19: Absolutely. You don't get that until it looks like you're almost at the end of the story and they're going to hire you. So,
20: and unfortunately, you're not able to actually bid into a location. If you're lucky, you can bid into an area. They'll ask you, do you have an area of preference? So you're really not guaranteed a facility. Once you complete, if you pass the program, then they'll turn around and give you a list of facilities to choose from.
17: And one last question. It takes about 3 years to get fully qualified, as he probably mentioned. So once you do get to your facility, you're training in on all the positions as well.
19: Yeah, the training times vary from the size of the facility that you're at, and they can run anywhere from roughly 6 months at, say, the smallest or the lowest level facility that has the least amount of traffic. And we have centers and other facilities where the training program can drag into 4 or 5 years. Some of that is just based on the fact that the CPCs I talked about that are the commodities who can train people are few and far between in a lot of facilities, and so you can only train so many people at one time. So we create backlogs. If the trainees outnumber the CPCs, it's kind of hard to train your way out of the situation, but we're sure trying.
17: Well, I want to thank you both for joining us, Aaron Katz and Corey Soignier. Thank you.
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5: Now, one of the things I love about doing this job, EAA Radio and Attitude Adjustment Hour, which it is long running now.
22: It is.
5: It's been more than a decade, and I'm very proud of that because, you know, that's a serious volunteer commitment. And I want to do a shout out right now to all of the volunteers who run EAA Radio. This is about giving back in so many ways to aviation. And I'm on that theme because our next guest, who is not just coming back to see us again at EAA Radio, is also somebody who's giving back to aviation. And it's exciting.
22: This giving back that you're talking about, it takes different forms at different times as people in their careers and their experiences and their adventures and their gifts, they all change and they evolve over time. And our next guest is a great example of that.
5: Abington Mullen, the last time she came here, was really building hours and building her career in aviation. She was a Pacific ferry pilot delivering small aircraft across the Pacific Ocean and regaling us with tales of that. She is the CEO of an aviation watch company geared specifically to women that has now branched out into adventure watches, which is pretty cool. And then she has a foundation from her company that she has created. So she is the founder of the Abington Foundation, and she's here with us today to talk about what that foundation does. It's really, you know, we talk all the time about STEM, science, technology, engineering, and math, right? I know you have kids, grandkids. We've heard about this in education for years. But what Abington is doing is really trying to promote and empower women in the STEAM industries.
23: Thank you so much for having me.
5: Oh, yeah, absolutely. We like having you here. I have a real interesting question. What is STEAM?
23: STEAM is science, tech, engineering, arts, and mathematics.
22: What do we get from sticking that A in there? Because I think we're all accustomed to STEM and some of the focus for decades now on STEM education.
23: Sure. The importance of including the arts is that you really have people relate to things in different ways, right? So when you look at something like your phone, whether it's a Samsung, an iPhone, or whatever you have, I don't think anybody would disagree that the iPhone is one of the most beautiful pieces of technology that is in existence today. It's just super clean. And the amount of tech and engineering involved in making what our modern day smartphone is today is just through the roof. But if you think about why people love having a particular device or even the look of a particular airplane, that artistic design, that element of the machine or the tech or whatever is the STEM part, the fact that it looks beautiful or it is ergonomic, it feels right, all of those types of things, that's the art in STEM. And that's why we include the arts in STEAM, because they are just as important for the user, the end user, or the person who is just interacting with that technology.
5: That makes a lot of sense because airplanes are beautiful.
23: Absolutely.
5: I mean, and if you didn't have the art, you wouldn't have flying machines that attract us.
23: Yeah, Exactly. I mean, there's some incredible pieces of technology and engineering that are in existence, which are absolutely ugly, or, you know, they just don't work. I mean, if the iPhone was this clunky piece of machinery that did all the wonderful things that it does, but it didn't look like it did, I can pretty much guarantee you it would not have been as popular as it was and still is.
4: I would agree. So you have some really unique scholarships as part of the Abingdon Foundation.
22: Right, because to apply, you don't need any aviation experience or background. You know, we dug around and noticed that your scholarship recipient for 2021, whose name was Katarina Silkulska, she created a painting, her concept of women in STEAM. So you must get a really diverse range of applicants, with each one having a bit different experience set, and then I would think a different set of gaps or needs that the program is then supposed to help fill. And I'm guessing that might include for some ab initio flight training. Now, we've heard that the foundation helps with networking in a big way, and we all know how important that is when you are developing professionally. So talk about what the foundation does with respect to networking.
23: We take these people to the most incredible STEAM-oriented conferences and events that are held around the country. So, for example, Women in Aviation will bring you to that conference, or Consumer Electronics Showcase, CES, in Las Vegas, the SHOT Show, the Shooting, Hunting, Outdoor Trade Show, Women in Technology International, DEMA for the dive industry and the marine biology. So what we do then is, if you win this if you win the scholarship with your application, or the sponsorship, really, then what we're going to do is we're going to say, okay, great. Here's your airfare. That's covered. Here's your hotel. That's covered. Here's all the food, the registration. It's a fully paid trip to one of these events and conferences so that you can help build your Rolodex, meet the people that you need to meet that are going to help you further your career, because it's all about who you know and networking. And then also just find out what is going on in the industry and get your pulse on an industry that you're looking to pursue as a career or a passion. So it's a very unique scholarship in that we don't just hand you money, we hand you opportunity, right? It's the old adage, give a man to fish, you'll feed him for a day. Teach a man to fish, you'll feed him for life. So that's what we're doing, and we're doing it in a very unique way.
4: That's fantastic.
22: If you're just joining us, our guest is Abingdon Mullen, who's got a rich career as an aviator, as an entrepreneur, and as someone who's supporting the pursuit of more than STEAM industries, particularly by women in aviation. So, Abingdon, the people who are the recipients of these scholarships, they don't have to qualify by having been experienced in aviation. What's the idea behind that?
23: It's funny. I love it when somebody doesn't have experience in aviation prior, because like myself, when I was 14 and I first heard about flying at my high school, I didn't have any knowledge of where to go. I just knew I wanted to fly. So I had to figure all of that out on my own. My parents were supportive, but they didn't have any knowledge. They had no education on what the aviation industry was like. So whether you have experience in aviation or you don't, and this is something that you want to do, but you have no idea how to go forward, this is exactly the type of scholarship that you would want to apply for.
22: Got it.
23: So it's the idea is, we cannot keep on preaching to the choir. We have to go find new choir members to make our choir bigger.
4: That makes so much sense. Because if we want a diverse population of aviators and people involved in the aviation engineering and in air traffic control, I mean, every airport management everywhere, you need to reach way beyond the people who would even conceive mm-hmm. that this would be interesting to them.
22: And some of these people are going to be right-brained people who to whom aesthetics and beauty in the arts might speak to more loudly instead of what we often consider to be the sort of left-brained, procedurally oriented kind of pilot type.
23: Yeah, exactly. This industry is going to grow the more diverse that we get with the people that are in it. You know, you put more people at the boardroom table than those that got bit by the bug, and you're going to have a very different conversation. Yeah. Everything from the interior design of an aircraft to what our flight suits feel like when they're on us. I mean, I think you know, I've flown for the airlines, and I can tell you that there is definitely a point of contention with the comfortability of pilot uniforms. It's yes. polyester, it's unbreathable, they're not cut right. It's, you know, and when you start getting more bodies in the flight decks, then you're going to create, there's going to be a demand for better materials, better cuts, better clothing. It's something as simple as that. But the industry improves when you bring in more voices.
4: Absolutely. So speaking of that, where can people find more information about Abington Foundation and the scholarships that you're offering?
23: Well, you can check out abingtonco.com, which it's 1B and then a D like Delta, not a T like Tango. So Abingdon. And I'll spell it to you like a pilot. Alpha, Bravo, India, November, Golf, Delta, Oscar, November, Charlie, Oscar. com. Check it out. You'll see also the company. You'll see the foundation. And then, of course, we are all over social media and super active.

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5: 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I'm Wireless Mike.
6: Paul Prydecker here.
5: And this segment, we are joined with Jesse Strickland and Carlos Diaz Colon. And they're here to talk to us about non-towered airport operations. And, you know, we all know that, you know, some pilots learn in a non-towered airport and they don't feel very comfortable going to towered airports. But I also know people who learn in a tower airport and they're terrified of going someplace where there's no control tower to help them out. So if you're at a if you're not as familiar with non-towered operations, what are some of the basics that some people may not be as good at?
7: Well, I think the most important thing, if you're unfamiliar how to operate at an uncontrolled airport, be familiar with how to enter a traffic pattern the appropriate way. Overflying the field 500 feet above the traffic pattern altitude, entering on the 45 downwind, making callouts at each position, you know, your base turn, your downwind, your final turn, just so everyone in the area knows exactly where you are and what your intentions are. It's very important for safety at the airport.
6: And you have a note here to talk a little bit about IFR ops. So there's some terminology that comes up from, you know, non-towered airports when you're operating IFR. And the thing I hear most often, if I have filed an IFR flight plan and departed a non-towered airport, once I check on with the appropriate facility, I hear the words, can you maintain your own terrain separation? Yes. So why is that? I mean, I know why I don't want to hit a rock, but what are you saying that puts that into perspective?
7: Yeah, so everywhere through the NAS, we have what we call minimum vectoring altitudes. Uh-huh. It's the lowest altitude that we can descend an aircraft to and provide radar vectors to them, and that's to clear terrain that's in the area. So let's say you depart an uncontrolled airport and the clouds are pretty low and you're only able to climb to 1,500 feet, but our MVA is 2,000 feet. Well, somehow you got to get from 1,500 to 2,000 mm-hmm. without hitting that terrain. Unfortunately, unless you can get to 2,000, I can't issue an IFR clearance. So our phraseology would be, verify you can maintain your own terrain and obstruction clearance. If you tell me affirmative, I can go ahead and issue the clearance, even though you're below that 2,000 feet MVA in the area. Okay. If you tell me negative, I'm going to come back with, say, intentions, and you're going to have to tell me, well, I guess I'll just go back and land. And if the clouds are that low, anyways, I would recommend calling through flight service, calling through clearance delivery to get your clearance so you have IFR separation from the minute your wheels leave the runway until you climb up to your requested
6: altitude. So that's when you might be issued a clearance with a void time.
7: Absolutely,
6: yeah,
7: yes.
6: Sure.
7: Yes.
6: So, Carlos, you're in Alaska.
8: Yes.
6: You must have some challenges up there.
8: Yes. A lot of uncontrolled airfields all over.
6: Yeah. So how do you make it easy for the pilots?
8: So basically, we tell pilots to get familiarized, obviously, with the AFD, mm-hmm. Local knowledge as far as all the frequencies that they need to be, you know, in monitoring.
6: Sure.
8: Yeah. And in Alaska, mostly flight service is a big deal over there. So most of the uncontrolled airfields are controlled by us and in collaboration with Anchorage Center. Most of the clearances are gone through us and, you know, Anchorage Center.
6: So Anchorage Center is actually issuing the clearance, but you're the messenger.
8: Yes, yes.
6: Yeah, I understand. Yes. Do you cover the entire state of Alaska as a flight service facility?
8: My facility is Juneau, Alaska, so we covered mm-hmm. What we call the panhandle from east of Anchorage all the way to Ketchikan. Yeah.
5: So there's been a recent, in the last, I don't know how many years, where they've started to actually publish the phone numbers for these centers, and this allows the pilots to use their cell phones to get the clearance directly from ATC. Is that something you guys are seeing and using a lot?
8: So in the low-

0: lower 48, obviously Slido's flight service is contracted out. So yes, if you look at the AFD, depending on where you are in the lower 48, there's gonna be in the specific airport a phone number that you can get a hold of the air traffic control facility center to get your clearance. In Alaska, we're not there yet.
1: Oh, so you're not publishing those up there?
0: No.
1: All right.
0: We're still like the old way. You contact flight service, and we'll relay you the clearance from center.
1: Okay.
2: Jesse, do you have issues sometimes with pilots that do an IFR operation into a non-towered airport and forget to cancel?
3: I would say that is definitely the biggest issue that we have is forgetting to cancel. And I understand it's easy to do, right? You land, you just want to get in your car and go home and have some dinner. I'm not sure if maybe the pilots realize what's going on behind the scenes when they don't cancel.
2: It means you can't issue another clearance,
3: right.
2: Is
3: so,
2: that correct?
3: Yes. At an uncontrolled airport, once we've cleared someone in or cleared them out of the airport, it's tied up. Then no one can go in and no one can come out until we get a cancellation or we get the departing aircraft and radar and we can identify them. So if you go into an uncontrolled airport and you don't cancel, 30 minutes after your estimated time of arrival, we start search and rescue. And the airport is still completely shut down. Now, fortunately, you know, sometimes we can call the FBO and say, hey, did this November 1, 2, 3, 4, did they land? They look outside and say, oh, yeah, he's on the ground, and that's good enough for a cancellation. Sometimes we call the local sheriff's department to go out and check to see if the aircraft's there, and they'll say, yeah, we see him on the ramp, and that's good enough cancellation. What I would recommend to a lot of pilots is if you could file your flight plan and put your cell phone number in the remarks section. That way, if you don't cancel, we can quickly get that information off your flight plan and we can just give you a quick call and say, hey, just want to make sure you're on the ground safely. Is there, you know, just closing out your flight plan.
2: But all this is extra work that you don't need.
3: Right. Yeah. Yeah. You know, more work on the controller's part, maybe someone at the FBO, the sheriff's department. And sometimes you forget and that's okay. But That's probably one of the biggest issues we have right now.
1: Is ADS-B and the increased coverage for that helping with people, you know, so you can see them lower, pick them up easier, and they can, you know, have less time on not being on radar?
3: Yeah, absolutely. ADS-B has been a game changer for at least en route controllers. I would say this example, I worked airspace down by Laredo, Texas. They like to take the radar down there to do maintenance. It's like a test radar, I guess, for someone. When they used to shut it down, we couldn't see anyone below 6,000 feet. Now with ADS-B, they can take it away, and I can see people all the way on the ground. It's been just a game changer for air traffic.
2: Does the presence of an ADS-B signal on the ground count as a cancellation or not?
3: No. If I see your remote C is at the elevation of the airport, I can't unfortunately say that you've canceled your flight plan. You're probably on the ground and safe and sound, but I can't use that as a cancellation.
2: Yes. I understand.
1: Does Flight Service Station get any benefits out of the ADS-B, and do you guys see that stuff?
0: Yes, at least in Juneau, it's the only flight service that I know of in most of the entire nation that has MIRTs. And it's the feed that we get is from ADS-B.
1: Okay.
0: You know, so we get all the targets, and it's useful for, like, you know, our situational awareness. But like he said, we cannot base your arrival based on just seeing the target out there. We need, like, a physical confirmation that you arrived.
1: Right. And Flight Service Stations has a lot of remote comms to airports. Alaska's huge. How many of your airports do you think have it as a percentage? Do most of them have Flight Service Station on the ground, or is it kind of hit and miss?
0: It's a hit and miss. There's a lot of, like, 16 flight services, but for the most part, there are, like, few of them that are, like, co-located with the airport itself.
2: And Carlos, we know that the FAA has deployed a lot of weather cameras. Are they up in Alaska?
0: Yes, that's they were primary in Alaska, and now they're making its way down to the lower 48.
2: And I'm sure that is another data point that, you know, helps everybody to be able to see what's going on real time.
0: And they're being updated as we speak, so they're gonna be changing them, and they're gonna be like mostly like 360 view.
2: Oh, well.
0: And you can pan out and all that stuff that you can do.
1: How do people access those weather cameras?
0: And basically the FAA website, FAAweathercameras.com.
1: Okay.
2: Yeah, they've been deployed in like some parts of Denver and, you know, in the Rockies and things like that as well.
1: Yes. Yeah, I'm in this little flatland here of the Midwest. I haven't seen run across them yet, so I'll have to go someplace.
2: But even in the flatlanders, I mean, they haven't, there's, you know, the possibilities of using them for maybe helicopter operations for medevac flights because there's no weather reporting, you know, in the area. But if you have a camera, you might get a better idea.
0: And going back to the subject as far as closing your IFR flight plan, in Alaska, they're implementing the two-way texting now with InReach. Like if you have a GPS on board and stuff like that, like an InReach, you can subscribe. It's free. But with Alaska Flight Service, and you can text us that you arrive on the ground, and we get that.
1: Where would somebody subscribe to that at?
0: That you will have to call Flight Service, and we'll have to give you guidance that you got to fill out a form, because you got to give us the serial number of your equipment and everything.
1: Is that just in Alaska, or is that the lower 48 has that ability also?
0: Just in Alaska right now.
1: You guys have all the cool toys.
2: Yeah, they do. Well, I know for sure that, I mean, flying in and out of, you know, mountain airports, you know, the mountains make their own weather, but that seems to be especially the case in Alaska.
0: Yes.
2: Yeah, for sure. Is there anything you would like pilots to know to make your job easier, Jesse? Besides canceling their flight plans?
3: It's not, I guess, something, because they already know it. It's just, you know, when you're talking to ATC, call us. Well, actually, what I should say is get flight following. Yeah. We would like you to know that. If I had my way, I would talk to every single airplane in the sky, because I think it just makes the NAS more efficient and safe. But, you know, and just listen on the frequency. I understand everyone can miss a radio call now and again, but just situational awareness and listening on the radio really, really, really helps us out.
2: We appreciate what you guys do.
3: Thank you very much.
1: Yeah, and we appreciate you joining us. We've been joined by Jesse Strickland from Houston Center and Carlos Diaz-Colon from Alaska Flight Service Station. 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
5: Our guests this week have just been some of my favorite people in the whole world, Mike. What about you? What do you think about
6: it? It is a treat to be able to talk to some of the folks who are on your friend list, Amy, because you have quite a friend list. It's been built over many years of really interesting work.
5: Well, this is the problem with being a journalist who turns really good interviews into really good friendships, to be quite honest with you. I meet some of the most interesting people in the world, and then you just want to be their friends.
6: And you have another one in this segment.
5: That is correct. We're speaking with Julie Boatman. She is the editor-in-chief of Flying Magazine, but like everybody else out there, she grew into that position through aviation. Her writing skills and her wonderful stories are well known throughout the industry for the last 30 years. She began her editorial career at AOPA Pilot magazine in the 1990s. She worked for Cessna Textron in management. She worked for Jeppesen. She worked for Boeing. She holds an airline transport pilot certificate. And I got to tell you this, she has a type reading in a DC-3. yeah, I know. Julie, welcome to Attitude Adjustment Hour. We are so happy to have you back. How are you doing today?
7: I'm doing great. And it's great to be back. It's great to be back at AirVenture. It's that time during the year that we look forward to every year.
5: One of the reasons I asked you to come back on the show is because you and I have something in common that I get a lot of questions about, and we've both written about it off and on in our careers, and that's the fact that we have both experienced airpark living. So many of my listeners know that I do live in, I won't tell you where, airpark in Florida. I'd try to maintain just a tiny little bit of anonymity here. I know that's probably a joke. And you too have lived in an airpark in Kansas, is that right?
7: That's correct. During my time at Cessna, we had the opportunity to buy a lot on new extension to the airport at Stearman Field, and invested there and put in our house and hangar and made it a really great spot to live.
6: So let's talk about some basics for people who may be less acquainted with airpark living. Is it automatic that you always would have a hangar right next to or as a part of the main dwelling?
7: Not necessarily. So there are many different kinds of airparks, as there are pilots, just about. And there are quite a few of them that do have the housing separate from the hangar, or at least the option to have that. And if you have a hangar home, you may have that hangar incorporated into your main residential structure, or you might have it as a standalone. So there are a lot of different options.
5: That's exactly right. In fact, the airport that I fly into routinely up near Orlando, which is X-04 or Apopka, has the homes inside of the hangar. So they're really apartments inside of the hangar, like the upstairs apartment.
7: Mm-hmm.
6: It's my impression that people who live on airparks may generally tend to be people later in their careers or in more senior positions who have, have means, and that folks who aren't of significant means maybe shouldn't even consider it. Is there a way for people with more typical means to enjoy airpark living?
7: Absolutely. And Amy brought up one great way to do it, and certainly we had this at Stearman, is to have a home or an apartment or a condo inside the hangar. We had several hangar condos that could be put together for a really, fairly reasonable rental rate or purchase rate. More average kind of mortgage, because the hangar structure, is a little less, shall I say, architecturally demanding than.
5: Yeah, depending on what you try to build. That's exactly right. It could be a steel building with a built out apartment on the inside.
7: Yeah.
6: What a great idea.
5: The other thing that we see, certainly in my neck of the woods, Florida, Texas, California, there's where some of the most airparks in the country are, is that the more rural airparks often have grass fields and or smaller lots. I certainly know that the other way that it's made accessible is the way it was made accessible to my husband and I, which was we bought the bare ground first and paid that off. And that really wasn't that bad of an expense. It took us 5 years to pay that off. And we slowly planned what it was going to take to build our house.
7: We did the same thing, where we purchased the lot first and then put in the hangar, financed that, and then built the house. So, there are ways to step it through. We certainly weren't making huge salaries in the positions that we were in. But, the advantage was that we could end up with a house and a hangar, and also, make it more attractive for the kinds of travel that we did and for my work as well.
6: If you're just joining us, our guest on Attitude Adjustment is Julie Boatman, who is the editor-in-chief of Flying Magazine. We've been talking about living in airparks, and I think one of the things that may be obvious, but it certainly bears stating, is run through some of the cool things that you get to do when you live in an airpark.
7: Lots of stuff. First and foremost, you're in a community where all the people around you like airplanes. And you have that, you have social events that are tied to flying as well. It depends on, what the airpark itself is like, but certainly Stearman Field was that way. There's a restaurant on the field, there's music that they bring in, bands and all kinds of community style events. But from a day-to-day standpoint, it was also, real functional to have a runway there because Now, in my work with Cessna at the time, I was the manager for the Cessna Pilot Center program. So I had, you know, use of a Flight Ops 182 and, you know, would be able to take that around to visit various flight schools, you know, within striking distance of Wichita. So, you know, having the ability to just, you know, park outside the house, you know, made it really efficient as opposed to having to drive across town to start a trip.
5: And I can't tell you how wonderful it was to literally watch my airplane being built and be able to step out of my office and go across 40 yards into the hangar and help anytime they needed those extra set of hands over the course of about 4.5 years, and then be able to fly that airplane right out of the hangar. Julie, you've been here, and in fact, we've gone flying together and gone off and done things and come back, and just the sheer expediency of not having to commute to where the hangar is makes all the difference in the world. Would you not agree?
7: I absolutely would. If you get, say, a 30 or 40 minute break in your day, you're able to just go do a few laps around the pattern without, you know, having to go all the way out to the airport and pull the airplane out. And you can see also immediately what is the weather like at the airport. You know, there's no mystery to it. You know, you don't even have to look up the METAR, right? You can just look out the window.
6: Julie, looking at the United States in particular, is the access to airpark living increasing or decreasing? Is there more development going on, or are lots that exist, are they getting snapped up and demand is outstripping supply?
7: I'd say that, you know, right now we are in a situation where we have a lot of demand for homes on airparks, and there is still, you know, quite a bit of pressure on airports in general from other kinds of residential encroachment, from noise, from, you know, sometimes environmental questions. And, you know, those are successfully fought, but, you know, it does put pressure on the existing airparks. You know, there are also new developments that are happening across the United States. You know, I'm familiar with a bunch of them, and you know, they do exist just about everywhere that you want to live, with, you know, some exceptions. You know, maybe if you're in the middle of LA, you know, it's a little more difficult, but
5: but don't fool yourself into thinking there isn't an airpark around LA, because there are, correct?
7: There are. There's just probably that's one area where demand is definitely outstripping supply.
5: Where can people find you around the field during AirVenture and online if they have questions for you?
7: So this year, we're back to having our own flying outdoor display on the showgrounds, and we're excited for that. So people can come by and see us here. We've got editors who are there at the booth ready to talk to folks, both you know, folks like me who are on staff, as well as some of our contributors. And that's both for flying and plane and pilot, I will say. And we're showing off all of our sister properties, Business Air and Aircraft for Sale, which is our new marketplace publication. And we're now on the fourth month of that, as well as launching the new website for brokering aircraft.
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2: I'm Paul Prydecker.
1: And we are joined today by Emma Lainhart with NASA. And you're here to discuss another new space station. But this one's going to be at the moon.
8: Yes, indeed. It's called Gateway.
2: So of all the people in this studio, I have a feeling I might be the only one that actually remembered all of the moon landings. I was watching black and white TV when Neil Armstrong did this thing and was just completely, you know, captured with all of this excitement that's going on. And then we haven't been back for a while. But now this is something that looks like we're getting closer. So what's going on, Emma?
8: Oh, it's incredibly exciting. And thank you guys for having me. This is my first time here at the air show. Also my very first radio interview. So I'm super happy to be here. I have been working on this Gateway Lunar Space Station since day one. Been in my job, which is to manage all of our business operations for the program, for 6 years now. And it's just tremendously exciting because we're getting really close. Like you said, not only is Gateway itself, this space station that's going to orbit the moon, coming to life with real flight hardware being produced all over the world and getting ready for integration, but there's so much excitement and anticipation about sending people back to the surface of the moon. And for Artemis, it's very different than Apollo. Apollo, sometimes we call that flags and footprints. We were doing Apollo for a reason. It was a race. Mm-hmm. And the entire design was meant to go there as fast as possible. Artemis, all of the programs that take part in Artemis are being designed with sustainability in mind. And that means going and staying for longer, learning really how to live and work on the moon, around the moon, so that we can prepare for Mars someday.
1: And okay, so you're actually starting to build the parts that are going to go there.
8: Oh, yeah.
1: But when do they launch?
8: Great question. So Gateway is a space station, and very similar to the International Space Station, it will be built up incrementally in pieces over time. Our very first two pieces are going to launch together on a Falcon Heavy rocket, and that launch is targeted for 2026. So right around the corner.
2: That's pretty close, actually.
8: Yes. Yeah. We are finishing our critical design review phase for those first two elements, as well as looking at the program as a whole, because the entire space station has to work together, and we have pieces being built by different companies and by different international partners. So one of the amazing things about Gateway and my job is I get to work with these folks all around the world. We have international partnerships with Europe, the European Space Agency, Canada, the Canadian Space Agency, Japan, the Japanese Aerospace Exploration Agency, and our brand new partner in human spaceflight, the United Arab Emirates.
1: Oh, wow.
8: Oh, yeah.
1: Different space stations have been different sizes and different configurations throughout the years. And people are probably most familiar nowadays with the International Space Station. How will this space station compare with that in size, with and facilities and things like that?
8: Right. So Gateway is quite a bit smaller than the International Space Station, and that is on purpose. The mode of exploration that we're looking at for Artemis is much more expeditionary as opposed to what we have on the ISS, the International Space Station, today. We've had people living and working on the International Space Station continuously for over 20 years. Mm-hmm. When we go in these Artemis missions, they will be for shorter periods of time. At first, only about 30 days at the Gateway Space Station. And as we build it up, we'll be able to extend that for longer periods of time.
2: You mentioned the international component of mm-hmm. this, which is understandable and I'm sure it's fascinating. Are there challenges to working internationally? Cultural things, technology differences. How do we get on the same page?
8: I will say that I thought the challenges were going to be bigger, but our challenges of working with international partners are so mundane. Time zones become one of our biggest challenges. On the front of my iPhone lock screen, I have all of the time zones of all of our partners, so I can readily see it and know where everybody is at any given time. We have meetings that start at 6 a.m.
2: Sure.
8: We have meetings that start at 6 p.m. We facilitate where they are, and then we try to travel pretty significantly to go see our partners in person. But culturally, everybody is working towards the mission. It's seamless.
2: So, who's in charge?
8: NASA.
2: Okay.
1: So, the ISS mm-hmm. has been up for 20 years, and it's not going to be up there forever, but it's been up there for a while, and I'm sure it's evolved over that 20 years. What kind of things are you looking at for future-proofing the space station around the moon so that you can add on to it? And are there plans to leave, be able to expand it and make it a more full-time thing in the future?
8: Oh, yeah. So, you know, I wouldn't say that the International Space Station is kludged together.
1: But the
8: engineers would be heartbroken if they heard me say something like that. But we learned some really significant lessons from ISS, and one of those is interoperability. So Gateway and many of our Artemis components are being designed with existing partner-agreed international deep space interoperability standards. We have standards for docking systems, for communications, for avionics, for a variety of systems. And that means, and these are public, that people can prepare, design, think about expansion in the future, and everything should be interoperable.
2: You used a word earlier in this discussion about sustainability. Mm-hmm. How are you applying that to this project?
8: Sustainability in our parlance really means, like, don't throw everything away. If you have a chance to visit Space Center Houston, you can see the Saturn V Apollo moon rocket. You can walk around it and you get a sense of how enormous this rocket was, and only the tiniest little crew capsule came home again. We are seeing SpaceX and other commercial companies demonstrate reusability, and that's what we are applying to our deep space exploration goals now.
1: And once you're looking at starting to ship up the parts in 2026, mm-hmm. I believe you said, how long, this is a long way to the moon, and there's got to be a lot of parts to this thing. How long until you have the thing built in its entirety as planned now
8: for the full configuration? Now it will take multiple years. Mm-hmm. So our first two pieces are called the power and propulsion element, which, surprise, provide power and propulsion for the space station. We at NASA don't have a good record of inventive naming, unfortunately. And the second piece is called our habitation and logistics outpost. That's essentially the first habitable volume that the crew can live and work in on the space station. Those two pieces launch together. And one of the great things that we're testing with the power and propulsion element is solar electric propulsion. Yeah. It uses xenon fuel. It's essentially an ion engine.
2: Sure.
8: And when launched, those first two pieces on a Falcon Heavy, they will be launched, and then the power and propulsion element's job is to push the integrated spacecraft out to the moon. That transit time with this very efficient propulsion mechanism takes about a year.
1: Wow.
8: Yeah.
1: Yeah, so previously you had mentioned that when we first went to the moon, it was a race.
8: Yes.
1: And they just used a big rocket, and they just went, like, straight there and straight back.
8: Mm-hmm.
1: And from what I've seen in these days, you're using a lot less fuel, but you're also using the orbits mm-hmm. of the moon in order to speed up and slow down the aircraft,
8: the spacecraft
1: mm-hmm. As it arrives.
8: Yes, and our orbit, the Gateway will fly in around the moon, is really unique. It's special. It's called the Near Rectilinear Halo Orbit. Yes, NRHO. Or you could just think of it as a polar orbit. It's about a 6.5-day orbit around the moon, which is a very stable orbit, and it's easy to get into and get out of. That's why this makes it a really great place for Gateway to be when you think of Gateway maybe as a staging point for vehicles that are going to go down to the surface and back up again, or eventually someday to Mars.
1: So if I'm looking at the moon from mm-hmm. Earth, it's going to go around it.
8: Yes.
1: In the plane that we see the moon.
8: Looking almost like an egg, yes.
1: Okay.
8: And it will have constant view of the Earth. So that makes it also mm-hmm. a great communications relay. So Gateway will serve a function as being a comm relay down to the surface of the moon and back home.
1: Right. So you don't have any blind spots.
8: No blind spots.
2: I mean, you said that this was your first time to Oshkosh.
8: Yes, sir.
2: So are you able to get away and see a few things, or are you in the NASA facility talking about this?
8: I will be in the NASA pavilion for a lot, but I am going to absolutely sneak away. I'm not going to miss an opportunity to see such cool stuff, especially a nighttime air show. Are you kidding me?
1: It is fantastic.
2: Fascinating,
8: yeah.
1: And slightly off the subject, best fireworks program I've ever seen in my life.
8: Amazing.
1: Yeah, I saw it on Wednesday and Saturday. I'm sure it's going to be just as good.
8: Fantastic.
1: All right. So back to NASA. there's so many other cool things and with this stuff. And the long-term living, is there a date that you're shooting for to kind of get year-round staffing of the space station?
8: No, actually. So we are thinking about this more like an Antarctica model, I would say. Early mm-hmm. Antarctic expeditions. We're exploring lots of different places on the continent and slowly building stuff up all the time. Today, of course, you have people who continuously live at, let's say, for the United States, the McMurdo Station, but that took a very long time to build up the infrastructure there. So at least for the next little while with our early Artemis missions, they will be those shorter expedition-type ventures.
1: Excellent. Well, I wish we had more time.
2: For a long time.
1: But. Yeah, I wish we had more time because I this is a great topic. I love all this space.
2: Yeah, for sure.
1: And the advancements in technology. Unfortunately, we're out of time. We're joined with Emma Lainhart from NASA working on the Gateway project, and we're really hoping you'll come back and share some of your updates in the future.
8: Absolutely. Happy to.
2: Congratulations on what you're doing.
8: Thank you.
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5: Lane Wallace is no stranger to AirVenture. Our guest has been a fixture here, really, for, nearly 20 years, talking about her world-spanning flying adventures. And also, she was the very first woman columnist at Flying Magazine. And then she did some time with Sport Aviation. But Lane, I think I beat you there at Sport Aviation. But in any case, Lane and I had, you know what, Lane? I think we've worked for everybody over any given amount of time. What do you think?
9: At least several, for sure. I mean, aviation is a small world, and that's a wonderful thing. But it means you know everybody, and you've probably run into them at some point. That is part of the fun of it, right?
5: Well, it's exciting to have you back in 2023. And you have a forum here this year at AirVenture that is on the same theme of your current column, which is in Women in Aviation International's magazine, Aviation for Women, called Core Strength. And I happen to know that there's some really cool history behind this form and that it speaks to all of us on such a basic level. Lane, welcome to Attitude Adjustment. Talk to us about Core Strength, because I think there's some people listening today who may want to listen to that talk you're going to have.
6: Now we're talking about core, C-O-R-E, right?
5: Yes.
6: But not the exercise kind.
9: Well, it's related. There's a reason that I talk about core strength in the column, because I want people to make that parallel to core strength in fitness, because the core strength I'm talking about is psychological and emotional, not physical, but it's the same thing. It's developing that core stability, knowledge of yourself, who you are, what matters to you, becoming very grounded and centered in both your goals and being at peace with yourself, which then gives you that stability and strength to do all the athletic maneuvers. Now, that in sports is actually physical athletic maneuvers. And when you're taking on a challenge, especially what I term a cross-cultural challenge, which as a woman, first woman columnist at Flying, and a woman in aviation, it is a cross-cultural challenge. It is a cross-cultural task, right? You are in a small minority, and you've got to figure out how to make it work, how to build bridges, how to survive, how to thrive without losing yourself. So the more grounded and the more strong you are in yourself, it gives you that flexibility and strength, that combination, to be able to do what you need to do, to build bridges, draw boundaries, and figure out how to pick what you really care about and go after that, let the rest of it go, and find a way to both survive and thrive and be happy and have impact and fun without losing yourself in the process. A lot of people know that I had that job at Flying. I was the first woman columnist. It was very public. What a lot of people don't know is that that job at Flying represented my second attempt at a career in aviation. I learned to fly when I was 24 years old. I started doing aviation writing just a few years later. And I was trying so hard to fit into this world. And I ended up in a very, very adventurous, very male section of aviation, right? I was very involved in warbirds and rebuilding aircraft.
5: I remember that. Yeah.
9: And unlimited air racing at Reno, right? I mean, these were the places where it was super, super male. And I wanted to fit in so badly. And I did have success. I was working for AOPA Pilot. I was writing for two or three different Flight International and some international magazines. So it's not like I didn't have success. But about 8 years into it, I realized that I had tried so hard to fit in order to get that success that I had lost myself in the process. And I ended up kind of blowing up my life and walking away. I sold my airplane and spent 4 years thinking really long and hard about, did I want to get back into aviation? Did I want to ever do this again? Or did I just want to walk away because I didn't know who I was anymore?
5: That had to be really scary times for you.
9: Oh, I mean, I got to tell you, there were no women mentors. There were nobody to turn to show me how to do it, which is why since leaving sport aviation, I've focused so hard on how can I make this easier for the women following behind me? Because it took me 4 years because I didn't know the questions to ask. I didn't know what I was looking for. I didn't know it was going to work. And so it was a very hard year. It was a very painful 4 years. But I also did a lot of exploring, a lot of reflecting, a lot of hard questioning, because I knew I needed to figure out what did I really want? Who was I? What did I really want? What was going to make me happy? And then once I figured that out, could I get that in aviation? Part of it was I figured out what kind of writing I really wanted to do. So when I had the opportunity to talk to Mac McClellan at Flying Magazine, he was the editor-in-chief at the time, I was really clear about what I wanted to do. I want to do this kind of writing. And if you have that opportunity, I'm happy to do it. And I had writing samples to send him. But also all of that work that I did that now I focus on helping other women, you know, shorten that time span. They're like, this is what you need to learn. This is what you need to figure out. This is what you need to focus on inside yourself so that you're grounded, you're clear. And then you can pick your battles. You can figure out what career opportunities are going to make you happy. You can let a lot of this stuff go and you can relax. And I think that was a big piece of my ability at Flying Magazine to be successful.
6: If you're just joining us, we're talking with Lane Wallace, whose career in and around aviation has taken her to many interesting things and thoughts. And that's what we're talking about.
5: Let's get back to core strength, which is what you're going to be talking about tomorrow. And you were telling us where you really had a hiatus before you sent and reached out to Mac McClellan, then the editor-in-chief of Flying Magazine, and you decided you wanted to be that columnist there.
9: Yes, I decided to be a columnist there. That's the first piece, right? I figured out what I wanted, what was really going to make me happy. But then the second question is, how do you make that work, right? How can you be successful at that? Especially given, you know, Amy, I mean, I was essentially following in the footsteps. I was replacing Gordon Baxter, who is an iconic legend, was retiring. And they brought in me at age like 37 to replace Gordon Baxter. And they'd never had a woman columnist. And I had to somehow win the respect, the acceptance of not just my all-male coworkers, but an audience of 300,000 readers, 96% of whom were men, and had never really looked to Flying Magazine columnists, you know, for a woman in that role. How do you do that? And this is why I think the core strength is so important, is that grounded, all that work I did before I got to Flying to say, this is who I am, this is what I care about, and I'm pretty good with myself. This is who I'm not. I'm good with that. Allowed me to relax and allowed me to pay a lot of attention, not to myself, not to proving anything, not to fighting for anything, but to what was going on with the people around me and really reach out, you know, and build some bridges, find common ground with people who in many ways were different, right? They were different in, and then I traveled the world and had all these adventures. I was in the Congo, I was in, you know, Australia and the Amazon and blimps and Air Force U-2 squadrons. There's a lot of difference you have to bridge to connect with these people. And the fact that I was so grounded and clear in what mattered to me and what I wanted out of it allowed me to be really focused on what mattered to them. And one of the first columns I wrote, it's what got me the job. It's the writing sample that got me the job at Flying. It also, I think, won me a big audience among Flying's readers was a column I wrote about father, sons, and airplanes. And apparently, and I only learned this when I started doing diversity talks and men would come up to me afterwards and say, you're the first woman I've heard talk on this that I ever wanted to listen to. And I said, why? Tell me why. And it all came down to the same thing that I tell this story about this father, sons, and airplanes, because it was the story that got me my job. And it was about how fathers and sons communicate or don't, and the pain that exists between when they don't communicate well because they're not brought up verbally. They share activities and the way that they're different, and that that's okay. And that I'd seen airplanes so many times bridge that gap that was, you know, between two human beings who really wanted to connect and were having trouble. And that spoke, that resonated so much with men who shared that experience. And I reached out and said, I see something important in you and I respect that and I care about that. And that made them want to reach out and pay attention to me. So that cross, you know, that bridge building technique I got really good at. And then when I did need to draw boundaries, I had people I could turn to help me in that effort. And that, if there was a secret sauce to how I was able to make such a success of that, that was it. And I only learned it after the fact, but that's really what I focus on now, is trying to help women build that strength so they can relax, and then help not just women, but women and men, groups of any kind, get better at that bridge building, get, you know, comfortable in themselves, reach out across differences so they can get more done and be more effective and not have all that conflict and not have all that miscommunication.
6: Lane, there's been so much attention paid to this issue. Are we getting better at it?
9: We are not. The statistics are really pathetic about it. We are not. But I think part of it is that when we focus on diversity, that's all we see, right, is our differences. And so I think there is a way of saying every individual, the truth is we're all different, right? Women are not all the same. Men are not all the same. People of color are not all the same. We're not. We're all individuals. We bring a life experience that's very unique to any interaction with another human being. And the better we can get at, one, knowing ourselves so we can relax a little bit, and then understanding and accepting that and saying, actually, I'm very different from Amy, and we're both white women, but we are different. And so how do I look and see what is special about Amy? What, how do I show her that I respect that? How do I communicate well with her? How can we be clear and supportive of each other, even though we're different? You can expand that to anything and anywhere, and you end up with much better communication, much better performance, and people who can function together better. And it accomplishes a lot of what all of the diversity stuff is trying to do without saying, oh, there's an elephant in the room, and then nobody can see anything but the elephant.
5: That makes so much sense, Lane. And that's why I love your website. So I want you to tell people where they can find you online. And also, you do have a form, and it's tell people when it is and where it is so that if they have time, they can stop by and they can really listen to you here at the show.
9: So the forum I'm doing is Wednesday, the 26th at 10 a.m. I think it's forum 10, 5 or 9, but it's Core Strength, Helping Women Soar. But it is, you know, interesting probably to anyone who wants to listen. So the forum is Wednesday, the 26th at 10 a.m. In the Forum Plaza. And then my website, if you want to read any of the columns I've written for women in aviation or any others, lots on there, is very simple, www.lanewallace.com.
5: Lane Wallace, thank you so much for taking time to stop by EAA Radio. Have a great rest of the show.
9: Thank you so much, Amy. You too.
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5: Welcome to Attitude Adjustment Hour. I am your host, Amy Laboda, and I have a magnificent co-host with me today, Mike Morgan. Mike,
6: you're so
5: how are you
6: kind.
5: Doing today?
6: Doing fine.
5: We've been having a really good time here at AirVenture 2023. Our guest right now is Liz Booker. Liz Booker is a friend of mine. She is the literary aviatrix, and she runs an aviatrix book club. Liz is a retired Coast Guard helicopter pilot and an author of books for young adults. Liz, welcome to Attitude Adjustment Hour. How are you doing today?
13: Thank you, Amy. I'm doing great. Thanks for having me.
5: You have a website that talks about books, not just for young adults, but for children and for the rest of us. I'm not going to talk about age here. And that focuses on women in aviation history and also current and fantasy. And it goes in 1,000 different directions, but it's more than just a website. Can you tell us what got you to the place where you became the literary aviatrix?
13: Sure. Thanks, Amy. So you talked about me being a former Coast Guard helicopter pilot. I retired in 2019 to write full time. And I was trucking along doing that pretty well until, you know, we were all isolated in COVID. So I started the Aviatrix Book Club as a way to reconnect with the aviation community. And I was thinking, oh, you know, just you have 5 or 10 other people. We'll read books that feature women in aviation and talk about them. I'll get to meet some new people and I'll get to make my way through this long reading list that I had had stacked up over the years. Well, it turned into so much more. In the first week, we had 600 members, and in the first month, we had 1,200. And I thought, you know what? There's something going on here. There's a niche. And then when I went to look for books for us to read, I discovered that there were so many more than I imagined, but they were really difficult to find because of Amazon's algorithms. And so I decided to build a website to serve as a central source. So that website, what it looks like today, it's a brand new website. It's awesome. It's the Literary Aviatrix website. There are over 600 books that feature women in aviation in all genres for all ages there. And you'll also find interviews with the authors. So the Aviatrix Book Club meets virtually every month, and we read an assigned book for the month that I curate a list at the beginning of the year for us. And then I interview the authors. So you'll find over 50 author interviews on that website as well. Finally, because I just love our stories, and there are so many out there that haven't been told yet, I want to encourage our other women in aviation to tell theirs by giving them the tools and resources that they need to do that well. And so in my interviews, I split those up, and we spend a little bit of time talking about writing and publishing. So there's the Aviatrix Writers Room on the Literary Aviatrix website to encourage people to do that too.
6: Is this a trend that you're seeing more women who are interested in telling their stories coming forward and maybe participating in the writer's room?
13: Well, I wouldn't know whether it's a trend or not, because this didn't exist before. And that's one of the fun things about it, is that we've basically created a community that did not exist. And now we have over 160 writers who are participants in this Facebook group. Yeah. And, you know, some of these are women who have published books already, and you'll see some of them at EAA this week. And then there are others who are working on them, and others who have been told many times that they should write a book, and they're just sort of exploring their options and finding out what the possibilities are. So it's I wouldn't know if it's a trend. I hope it is. And I hope to encourage lots of other women to tell their stories, too.
5: You know, Liz is selling herself short, because there's one other place that she reaches out to women on a bi-monthly basis, and that's Aviation for Women magazine. You've got a column now, don't you?
13: I do. For the past 2 years, I have been writing the Authors Connect column, and you are a big part of the reason that I am able to do that, because you were the editor when I was on active duty, writing stories about the Coast Guard to kind of highlight them as an employer of choice for women in aviation. And that's how that relationship started, and I was able to build on that through this project. And I really appreciate WAI and the way that they support our authors, which they've done forever. And I just get to be a small part of it now by helping to organize the Authors Connect booth that they host every year.
5: That's a big job, honestly, because you've got to fill that booth with a couple authors every couple of hours for several days. What goes into that?
13: Oh, you know, it's as a former military officer, you know, coordinating multinational exercises, this is just a it's just a couple of days of watch scheduling from my perspective. So it's just making sure that, you know, the ladies are available and their books are there and making sure they know where to be and when. And it's pretty easy. I can kind of do that in my sleep.
6: If you're just joining us, we're talking with Liz Booker, who's a retired Coast Guard helicopter pilot, author of books for young adults about aviation, and she serves as the literary aviatrix. We're talking about all that that involves.
5: You do a lot of social media to make this happen, Liz. Was there a learning curve for you?
13: Absolutely. So part of my motivation for doing this, it's not completely altruistic. I get a lot out of it. So each of these interviews that I do with authors, I consider to be a one-on-one mentoring session for my own writing. And you guys keep calling me an author. That doesn't quite fit yet because I haven't published my novels, but I have two in the works and more that I want to write. And so each of these interviews is a personal mentoring session from a published author. And part of what I'm doing is learning how to promote books and doing it using their work and their stories. And so, yes, absolutely. I have experimented across social media. I am in most of the places as literary aviatrix. I am succeeding in some more than others. But it's a lot of fun to be able to experiment by promoting other people's work before I get into a position where I'm trying to promote my own.
5: As a baby boomer, the social media morass is really intimidating to me. I'll be quite honest with you. And to those people out there who try to follow me, my deepest apologies, but it's really hard for me.
6: Well, it is, because each time you poke one social medium in a particular way, it's going to respond differently than the next one that you poke in the same way. So it is difficult to figure out. Totally give you that.
5: I can imagine, Liz, that you definitely have that.
13: I love it. You know, here's the thing that I discovered. The aviation community on all these platforms is just incredibly supportive and encouraging and enthusiastic. And it kind of really inspired me. There are more ways than just books to tell stories. I do believe in the power of a book and the longevity of it. But, you know, we've got all these amazing, inspiring people telling stories out there every single day on social media. And so I just find it to be a really fun place.
6: Liz, talk a little bit about the book club. Is it all virtual, or is it a combination of virtual and face-to-face? How's that working?
13: No, I mean, we started this during COVID. This is virtual exclusively, but that doesn't mean we don't have book club members who haven't made friends and met up, and I've certainly done that too. But yeah, we meet a couple of times a month. The great thing is that anybody can host whenever it's convenient for them. The Los Angeles chapter of the 99s, shout out to them, because they have hosted a discussion on the last Sunday of the month for every book club since our inception. So for 2.5 years, they've been doing that. And because they do it early in the day, we bring in a lot of our European friends. So we have participants signing in from the Netherlands, from the UK, from South Africa, just a really international group of people and regulars. And I just also want to say, you know, we are discussing books that feature women in aviation, but everyone is welcome. And so, you know, we welcome our male peers as well. We want you to read our stories and get to know our experiences as well.
5: What I really like about what you're doing is, and you talk about this a little bit on your website, is that there's a shift in the culture and the demographics of aviation that's going on right now in front of us. And it's got to be exciting for you. I know it is for me.
13: Well, I mean, that's basically my motivation for writing. I mean, as a Coast Guard officer and female pilot, I was mainly pretty isolated, you know, maybe stationed with one or two other women. And one of the things I was doing in the Coast Guard when we were working together when you were at WAI, Amy, was advocating for bringing our women together and kind of bringing our issues to senior leadership. So advocating for women and trying to improve the diversity and make aviation a more welcoming place for the women coming behind us. That's kind of the whole thing that I'm working on. My books are intended to inspire the next generation. And so, yeah, I'm really excited if anything that we can do to help help support the diversity is, I think, just going to help the industry.
6: So, Liz, before you go, make sure that we all know

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1: And we're back. Oh, that's interesting. We have a new opening we didn't have before.
9: We've been rebranded right here on the fly. It's really the Attitude Adjustment Hour.
1: It is indeed. So, Jack, we've done the hot swap again.
9: Yep.
1: And we have Alicia Heron. She's the features editor for AOPA Publications, and she produces content for AOPA Pilot, Turbine Pilot, and Flight Training magazines. She's a multi-engine land and single-engine seaplane rated commercial pilot. And I didn't know this, you're a double I.
10: I sure am. Thanks for having me today.
1: It is wonderful for you to be here. You are hanging out by the AOPA sweepstakes airplane, which I believe you have a personal relationship with. It feels like you've been around this airplane a lot.
9: Really? Do tell.
10: I sure have. So it's been a really fun project. You know, we started it in secret actually in October of 2023. So the sweepstakes manager, Nikki Britton, and myself were co-managing this project. She's done a lot of she's headed a lot of the maintenance stuff, and I've done more of the flying, and it's just been this wonderful project. It's so exciting that we're so close to being able to give it away. We don't know exactly when we'll be able to give it away because we hand that whole process off once the sweepstakes is over to our sweepstakes company, Ventura, which takes care of it. But yes, it's been a wonderful plane to fly. It's upgraded, has this wonderful Garmin suite of avionics. Flight Instruments did this beautiful panel. Arturo's Interior did this beautiful interior, and it's, as you may or may not have already seen, the paint scheme is meant to mimic the paint scheme of the 182 that was on the very first cover of AOPA Pilot magazine. So we're very excited about it and very excited to have it here and to be able to give it away soon to somebody who will hopefully be very excited to have it.
1: Yeah. The panel on it charmed me, mm-hmm. quite frankly, because it is round instruments. It has an analog feel to it, and yet there's plenty of digital instrumentation in there to make it a fully functional IFR airplane, if that's what you need to do with it.
10: Yeah, exactly. I think one of the things that's so great about this 182 is that it can take somebody, if they have zero time, up to whatever they want to do with it, long IFR cross countries. But we really wanted to keep that Restomod look, keep that sort of classic Cessna feel inside. So as you mentioned, you know, we kept that sort of round dial look and used those Garmin avionics that fit so seamlessly right into that. And it can, if you want to just fly day VFR, if you want to teach somebody to fly in that airplane, like I imagine this plane becoming a family plane, hopefully, maybe we'll see, and being with people for a long time, maybe somebody one day learns how to fly in it. But it can take somebody, you know, who's a student all the way up to somebody who's doing these long commercial IFR cross countries, because it has that Garmin autopilot and it has all these beautiful, wonderful avionics that are super easy to use and just displayed so cleanly in that panel.
1: Yeah,
10: so, I love it.
1: It's really true. You have had this tremendous opportunity with mm-hmm. AOPA to cover so many different things. I mean, I know the sweepstakes project.

0: is like this moment mm-hmm. for everybody at AOPA when you get it and you realize the depth and the breadth of doing it. But talk a little bit about the kind of writing that you've gotten to do there, because yeah, there are a lot of people who think, oh my God, I would love to be an aviation writer. How do I get to get those kinds of assignments?
1: Mm-hmm, absolutely. So it is so fun what I get to do. And actually, when I was in college, I went to college at Rocky Mountain College in Billings, Montana for aviation to become a professional pilot. And we had to do this, you know, what if that isn't the path you take, write some stories, you know, do a homework assignment on what you would like to do. And I said, I'd like to be a Red Bull Air Race pilot, or I would like to be an aviation writer. And I, you know, they, my
2: not two jobs I'd put side by side necessarily, but I like it. Yes,
1: well, I'll follow that up with a story I recently did because of social media and all the fun stuff I get to do with AOPA. But anyway, I just started writing. I've always loved writing, and I, you know, applied for this job without a journalism degree, but through the 7 years that I've been at AOPA have been, you know, the help of the team, and through that whole process I've gotten to this point. And the way that we do our stories, a lot of the time it is just you get to pitch the story. And I've found a lot of luck finding some great stories on social media because, you know, when you're doing a magazine story, and especially now in this age of social media and video, you want it to be visually stunning as well. So being on social media and finding people who are interesting, doing something different, doing something to share how wonderful general aviation is, social media has been a huge help to me. So, the, you know, this recent story I did, speaking of Red Bull, was with the Red Bull helicopter pilot, Aaron Fitzgerald, who will actually be performing this week at Oshkosh. And that was entirely through social media. I started following him. He followed me back. I was like, this is the coolest thing ever. And then eventually said, hey, would you ever be interested in being in a story for AOPA pilot? And he said, sure. So, you know, finding these stories, and it really is sort of self-driven. There are times when I get things assigned, but 90% of the stories are things that I find, whether through searching, you know, Oshkosh is a great place to find people to do stories on, or through social media. So it's a variety of stuff.
2: Am I correct that so the three publications that we mentioned in mm-hmm. the introduction, AOPA Pilot, Turbine Pilot, and Flight Training Magazine, are they all still print-on-paper magazines these
1: That's
2: days?
1: Correct, yes.
2: Yeah. Can you talk a little bit about AOPA's sort of plans or commitment to continuing to do print-on-paper magazines and publications?
1: I can talk about that a little bit. Yeah, we feel that it's one of our premium member products. We love having a print magazine. Our members love having a print magazine. And we consistently get feedback that that's something that they want to keep around and that we want to keep around. And we're very proud of that. And we are going to, you know, keep that going for the foreseeable future. You know, there were times, especially during the pandemic, when it was really hard to get paper, and that was a challenging time, but we're sort of past that, and we love this product that we can offer our members, and we consistently get really good feedback that it's one of the things our members love best.
2: Yeah. But do you find, though, you sort of alluded to this a minute ago, that all of the stories you do are definitely multimedia stories.
1: Yes, and that's something that I think even in my time at AOPA has changed. You know, social media has become such a bigger deal. YouTube is such a great way to reach new members and to reach new potential pilots as well. And one of the best ways, I'm sure you all know and have seen, that the internet is a great way to reach people. So we have our, you know, we have our print, but we also have our social media, and that's a great way to do it. And they are multimedia stories now, for sure, not just print.
2: Yeah. We're talking with Alicia Heron, the features editor for AOPA Publications. She's involved with AOPA Pilot, Turbine Pilot, Flight Training Magazine, and other things.
0: You know, I want to know, did you get to fly in the Red Bull helicopter?
1: Yes, I did. It was okay. Wonderful.
0: And how was that?
2: And did you go upside down?
1: Oh, we went upside down. We went upside down. I actually got to fly with him twice. I said this in the story, I did not tell my mother what time I would be flying because I don't come from an aviation family, and she was a little bit nervous about it. And I sort of sent to her, you know, the day before, hey, by the way, I'm going to go fly in this helicopter. And then, you know, after we landed, I said, this is the helicopter I was flying in. And it was wonderful. It was so cool. I don't know if you've ever done aerobatics, but it's very different in a helicopter. And the thing that was so different to me, it's not the G's, because the G's are very, they're minimal. I think we only went up to maybe 2.5-3 G's. in this BO-105 helicopter, but the visibility is so different because the, you know how helicopters, there's so much to see.
0: Oh my God, I can't even imagine.
1: Yeah. Oh, it's crazy. So you're upside down. We're upside down in this helicopter. I'm looking up through the rotor at the ground and I'm like, this is unnatural. And yeah. so that was very disorienting, but it was wonderful.
2: That's,
1: it was so fun.
2: That's a remarkable aircraft. Because there was a time, I mean, mm-hmm. I'm sure you know this, there was a time when it was thought that helicopters would never be able to do that.
1: Yes.
2: That the physics of the rotors would make it impossible. And so what they've done with that aircraft and perhaps others already is pretty remarkable.
1: It is.
0: That is so true. So that was super cool. But you've had mellower stories, too, that have also been really, really wonderful. Tell me a little bit about one of those.
1: A mellower story I've done, you know, one of the big things we do at AOPA is advocacy and trying to grow the pilot population. So something I did in the last couple of years that was really meaningful and certainly wasn't, you know, the thrilling adrenaline ride of flying in the Red Bull helicopter, we went to the Compton Airport to do a story on the foundation there, Fly Compton, that does weekend classes for free for the community and gives them ground school lessons, gives students up to the age of, I think, 18, they give them free ground school lessons and then a flight at the end. And that was really meaningful and interesting because, you know, that's my community. I'm from Los Angeles. And it's so, you know, being as a woman in aviation and being in that minority already, it's so important, I think, for us to get to diversify our pilot population. And so being able to see that and do something like that and do a story on people that we don't normally see flying was really special.
2: That's
1: so
2: nice. Yeah.
0: Yeah. It's real outreach like that mm-hmm. is what's going to change aviation moving forward. And even if it was just one flight that they got that huge exposure to aviation.
1: Exactly.
0: And you don't know how many airport managers, mm-hmm. how many, you know, customs and TSA and air traffic controllers.
1: Exactly.
0: I mean, we desperately need them now. And you can only get them if they know that that exists.
1: Exactly, yeah. If you can see it, you can be it. And I feel like that is really powerfully in play there at Compton. So that was great to be able to do something like that and share more about it. And you're right. You don't just have to be a pilot. There's so much in aviation for everyone.
0: Yeah, and you're making a terrific role model yourself.
1: Thank you.
0: Yeah. No, seriously, because you look and you've got Julie Summers Walker and you've got yourself and it's very exciting times at AOPA. Why don't you tell us where people can find AOPA on the field so that they can come find you over at the sweepstakes airplane?
1: Absolutely. So we're in the big blue AOPA tent. We're directly across from the Brown Arch. I'll be by the Sweeps 182 for most of the day today and tomorrow. And you can find us online at AOPA.org. And you can find me on Instagram at Lubell, if you want.
0: Alicia, thank you so much for taking the time to come and be with us at EAA Radio.
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4: And welcome to the Tuesday edition of the Drone Zone here on EA Radio. This is Jim Gray, and this is not Slider next to me once again.
5: Unfortunately true. It's Digital Dave again.
4: Exactly. You're the not Slider.
5: I'm the universal replacement Slider.
4: We're going to talk a little bit about drones, specifically in STEM situations, which is something that I'm very passionate about and been directly involved in. So I'm pleased to be joined by Heather Monthy. Heather, give us a quick rundown on kind of your path to being a drone STEM educator.
6: Yeah, so I have been involved in aviation since I was a little kid. I took a field trip to the airport in kindergarten and just became obsessed with aviation immediately. I grew up all wanting to become an airline pilot. I was on the airline pilot track, got my ratings, and ended up not becoming an airline pilot, and I went into education. My backup degree when I was working on my ratings was a computer science degree. And so at the time, I was teaching kindergarten, middle school, high school, and college, you know, students. And in 2017, I noticed that the price of drones were coming down, and knowing that budgets are very short in education, I thought that this would be a upcoming technology that's going to be used in education to help get kids much more passionate and excited about STEM careers, not just becoming an airline pilot or a mechanic, but there's so many other careers that you can do in aviation and STEM.
4: So why drones? So STEM is nothing new these days. I mean, there was a push maybe 10, 15 years ago, and it's been ramping up. And we've gotten to a point now where schools have so many different options of almost like turnkey programs that they can take on. Why do they want to put in a little extra effort that it's going to take to do a drone-based program?
6: Yes. So the budgets are always a huge issue in schools. And so when I saw the price of them coming down under $100, I knew that that was going to be a good price point to get these into schools. I think that kids are very excited about what they perceive as toys. And if you can bring fun and exciting technologies into the schools, it gets them excited, right? Mm-hmm. So when you talk about doing something like programming, learning how to program, it's a very abstract sort of thoughts that needs to happen while you're programming, right? So when you are developing a program, you're writing out the code, but you can't necessarily see what's happening and what it's doing, right? So when you are programming a drone, you write out the code, you create your program, and then when you execute the program, the drone goes and does what you programmed it to do. And so the students, you know, even at a young age, 8, 9 years old, that they don't really have abstract thought just yet, they can see actually what they've created. And then if they made a mistake, it's very easy for them to see where it made a mistake. If they wanted the drone to yaw to the left and they accidentally programmed it to yaw to the right, they can very easily see that.
4: So I am a drone educator myself and a STEM educator myself. I find it interesting that you mentioned, you know, you were a kindergarten teacher. Talk about trying to plant those seeds early, and how early is too early? Because I've been involved with Flight Test and some of their curriculum and things, and they have a K-12 curriculum. Okay, what are we doing at K that makes sense, and how do I teach that?
6: Right. So I always say that being a teacher is sort of like being an architect, but you never get to see your final product. So when you're working with 5-year-olds, you are planting a seed that you may never know that was planted. Like, for example, when I took that field trip in kindergarten to fifth grade, I'm sure my teacher never knew that this just became my lifelong passion. I don't have anybody in my family that's in aviation. So I always just say, just put those opportunities out there. Something is going to stick. You never know what it's going to be. It could be something as simple as, one example I always share is, I volunteer on the West Ramp here during our adventure, and one year Doc had landed a B-29. They had landed. The engine nacelles were full of oil, and they brought a kid in from, you know, the crowd. Everybody's standing around watching. They're super excited. They brought this kid, and he's maybe 8 or 9 years old, gave him an oil rag, and he's washing the oil off the bottom of the engine nacelle. Like, it's something that's kind of gross and ew, but he's going to remember that the rest of his life. Whether or not that planted a seed for him, that's going to be a great memory.
4: Right. Again, finding those things that are age-appropriate and effective at those ages seems to be a bit of a challenge. And again, especially when I can, if I want to play school administrator for a moment, you know, I can, buy a program for X thousand dollars and it comes prepackaged, and I don't require extra staff or licensing for my staff or development for my staff. And, you know, Project Lead the Way, I think, is a common one that you see nationwide, because it's inexpensive. And again, as an educator, I find myself coming up against this, and they're like, yeah, but we've already got a STEM thing. Well, yeah, but you don't have this STEM thing. Yeah, so I guess how are we competing? Yes, you know, in that marketplace.
6: Yeah, I think one thing, you gotta understand who you're talking to. And I always say that if somebody has said no to me, it just means I didn't present it to them in the right way for them to say yes. And so if you look at sort of the what are the top priorities for a school administrator? It's going to depend on what that school administrator, first of all, is passionate about or what their constraints are. But I always like to start things out with showing where the jobs are. Mm-hmm. So if you can get, you know, job outlook data, you know, BLS data, et cetera, and you can put together a report saying, this is where the jobs are. These are the opportunities that are out there. We can use these tools, drones as tools, as sort of the medium to get kids interested in these particular fields. And it's not necessarily just flying drones. It's building them, maintaining them, you know, autonomous flight, programming autonomous flight. But leading with some hard data, I think, mm-hmm. helps start that conversation.
5: Well, when you're working with kindergartners, you have to use projections. Because, I mean, they're not ready for right. jobs yet. So
6: right.
5: we figure in 15 years, these are going to be the hot careers.
6: Right, yeah. right. You have to look, and anybody in aviation knows, like, drones are here. They're not going anywhere. I mean, I think it's all over the news. Amazon's using them. The drone deliveries, the technology's here. It's not going away. So we have to pay attention to it.
4: So talk about how we can use some of the drone technology to also work side by side of some maybe either existing programs or existing things. Like, for example, robotics and other things like that.
6: Yeah, so if your school has something like a FIRST Robotics program, you can use that program as a way to help students learn how to build and design drones. If you've got a coding program, if you're using Project Lead the Way or something like code.org or something like that, you can bring drones in side by side. There's a great company out there called DroneBlocks, and they have developed an app that works with a small educational drone that you can just download this app. You don't have to install it. You don't have to deal with, you know, IT department saying, no, you can't install this software. And it's web-based. You connect the drone to the Wi-Fi on your cell phone or your tablet, and you can program it. So it comes along side by side in, you know, any sort of engineering or robotics programs, but then you can also bring it in with coding and computer science.
4: So what was the term we had yesterday? The technology evangelism.
5: Yes, technology evangelist.
4: Yes, okay. that we seem to all have going along with us here. How are you doing that at the different levels, from administration to other instructors and teachers, to get buy-in to the students to the families?
6: Yes. Families are oftentimes a great resource to help get that buy-in from school administrators. If parents are supportive of it, oftentimes it'll go a little further. I've also found that, like I said earlier, just understanding who your audience is. You know, even yesterday I gave a presentation in one of the forums, and I wanted to know who was in the audience first so I could just really tailor my content for them, right? And so you've got to understand who you're talking to. So if I'm talking to a school administrator, it's always time, money, budgets, et cetera. If I'm talking to a school teacher, it's always going to be, well, this is just one more thing I have to do, right? And so if you can find those people and get those people to come to you and say, you know, I'm really interested in drones. I have found, say you're a drone company, right? Mm-hmm. And you've got a K-12 curriculum that you want to get into schools. It's much easier to do that by finding the teachers that are already passionate about this versus trying to convince somebody else who's like, they're teaching computer science and they're overwhelmed, they're overloaded, and now you're asking me to do one more thing.
4: We're talking with Heather Monthy about using drones and UAV systems in STEM education. We're going to dive a little bit deeper into some physical, like some nuts and bolts, some actual action plans, and then also talk about this founder or the Educators Who Drone program. And we're going to talk about that when we come back. This is EAA Radio.
3: Here's an interview from 2013.
5: And we are joined by Tom Weber, Senior Vice Commander of the Disabled American Veterans Group. How you doing?
7: Good. Good morning.
8: Good morning.
5: So far has been.
8: And I'm sure it's going to continue to be that way.
5: So what's going on up there today?
7: Oh, with the DAV van?
8: Sure.
7: I think it's a fantastic program there. They come here every year. They bring the Ponchito, the B-25, let folks look the plane over. But then there's a few of us, a few of the veterans from the local area, from the disabled veterans chapters, Oshkosh, Fond du Lac, Nina Menasha, Appleton. They come by and they talk to the veterans that come through, offer any kind of help that we can give them. And we get some exposure. We need to get the folks out there, especially the new guys coming home from the current conflicts. They need to know that the DAV is there to help them. We're not there to get donations from everybody, although those help, but we're there to help the veterans and the needs of their families. That's our bottom line. That's our mission.
5: How many guys have you had walk up and say, I never heard of you before, but I'm going to, you know, I could use your help?
7: You know, unfortunately, I was here on Monday all day. I had at least a dozen or so say, what is this all about? So this is a wonderful program. If these folks weren't here, this exposure wouldn't happen. And I give kudos to whoever put this program together that comes to this air show. They do a wonderful job. They're always very friendly, and they're there to help. I don't see any of them lounging around. They're out there talking to the veterans, and that's what's important.
5: Yeah, my son and I went up by the display yesterday, and I was going to bust on this young lady here, but she wasn't there. But we did throw our considerable fame around, and you guys let us walk through Panchito.
9: I saw some photos. It looked like you had a great time.
5: It was nice. That
9: Good.
5: Is cool.
9: Good.
7: Is that not a phenomenal aircraft?
5: Yeah.
7: I mean, that was built in 1944. And it looks brand new.
5: Yeah.
7: You know.
5: And what surprised me is we must have been smaller then, because I had a hard time fitting in a couple spots.
7: Well, I was smaller when I was younger.
5: Yeah. You
9: know, I was going to say what surprises me is actually I've seen Dick Cole, who is Jimmy Doolittle's co-pilot, 98 years old, has no problem climbing right on up into that sucker.
5: Yeah.
8: Jeez.
5: I give him credit. That took me a little longer than that. But I'm so glad you guys are here and helping these guys. And it's unfortunate that we keep creating customers for you.
7: But. Well, that's all a part of maintaining the privileges that we enjoy. Without our armed services doing that for us, we may be speaking a different language.
5: Yeah.
7: You know, and none of us want that. They work hard to protect our freedoms and our way of life. And the DAV is going to work hard to help protect them after they come home. We're in Washington. We're at all the different state capitals. We are constantly fighting for the rights of our veterans. They try and balance the budget on the backs of our disabled veterans. They're going to fight.
5: Yeah.
8: That's not
7: they're
8: going to cool.
7: have a fight.
5: You know, it's interesting. We ended up camped next to a group of disabled vets. They're selling shirts in the fly market. And they had some problems with their generator, and basically somebody loaned them a trailer and didn't tell them how to operate anything in it. So we went. My son and I went over there and helped get their generator running and everything. And I thanked them for their service. They're all Iraq and Afghanistan vets, and they said thank you. They said that means more to us than so many different things. Mm. So and it was nice to be able to help them out. So
7: right,
5: they're nice guys.
7: Well, you know, we are 1.3 million strong, the disabled veterans. That's 1.3 million votes to you politicians.
5: Remember that.
8: Get the hint.
7: Also, I just contacted National Headquarters, got a listing of all of the eligible or potential members, those who are eligible that can join. They mailed me over 25,000 mailing labels just for Wisconsin.
5: Oh, my goodness.
7: You know there are so many veterans out there that may not even know we exist. Then they're on a pension of between 0 and 100% of disability, and we can help them. And we want to help them.
5: Yeah, or they may be fighting to get the disability rating right. that they deserve.
7: I was forced retired. After I retired, it was 8 years before I even heard of the disabled vets. A friend of mine, I was talking to him. He says, yeah, I got a meeting tonight. Where are you going? Oh, Oshkosh, I got a disabled vets meeting. What?
5: Yeah, what's that?
7: I went with them, and I've been active ever since. It's just a great organization. They've helped me. I want to help.
5: Great. It's good that we have people like you out there.
8: Definitely. And it's a good program, too, because, you know, we can't thank the veterans enough for their services because, you know, many gave all, and some come back with injuries, and they need all the help that we can get, and they've darn well earned it, too. And it's right. time that the government stepped up and said, all right, guys, you know, it's time for payback. We got your back.
7: And, you know, they are doing better. They're doing way better than they used to. I my hat's off to the Vietnam vets that came home and got spit on.
5: Yeah.
7: You know, but the government has improved. They are doing better. They're recognizing more problems that have occurred. Agent Orange. Mm-hmm. They turned a blind eye to that. Now, all of a sudden, they're starting to say, oh, yeah, okay.
5: We knew a guy that died of non-Hodgkin's lymphoma from that.
8: Sure did.
5: Yeah.
7: Yeah, you know, so they are doing better, but we're here to make sure that they keep continuing to do better. But we're really here to try and get out to those folks that don't know about us, those folks that could join us, that could help us. 1.3 million is a lot. Boy, if we could double that, we have that many more votes.
5: Yes, yes, you'd have some clout. They'd have to listen then.
8: 1.3 million votes, that should get a few
7: That alone years. Is good,
8: that's,
7: right?
8: That's an attention
5: should make
8: getter.
5: Some hope and change possible.
8: Yeah.
5: Ooh, did I say that?
9: Yes, I didn't hear that.
5: How's that change things working out for you?
8: Yeah.
7: You also mentioned those who gave all. You can't really say anything or provide anything to help them. But we are here to help their families.
8: Mm-hmm. Yeah, definitely.
7: There are family members that really, really need assistance when they lose somebody close to them.
8: That's a hard thing to bear.
7: Right. So we're here for the families, too, not just the veteran.
5: Yeah, well, the veterans, I mean, it's not just the veteran. I mean, he is not the only veteran. The family is a veteran as well.
7: I tell you what, hats off to wives and families of veterans that go to war. They're home alone. My son went to the Iraqi conflict. I mean, I was Desert Storm. Well, actually, I was 25 years, but my son was over there, and I was glued to the TV. I had already retired, and I couldn't. I praying not to see him, hoping I would see him, but praying I wouldn't.
5: Right.
7: Yeah. It's fortunate he came home.
8: It's really difficult for the families out there, mm-hmm. because not only are they worried about their loved one coming home, but also financially too, because all of a sudden, you know, the main breadwinner's not at their regular job and they have financial problems. They're on like the verge of bankruptcy.
7: I had a young veteran that worked for me in the supply area. He was a specialist four. He got deployed on his civilian job. He was a veterinarian. Okay. He's living on a veterinarian salary, of course, you know, champagne appetite, champagne diet. Now he's a spec four making a fraction of the money, and how is he supposed to pay his bills?
8: Exactly.
5: Right.
7: So these folks need the help, too.
8: Definitely.
5: Do you see a lot more post-traumatic stress and stuff like that? Because this is a different type of conflict. There's no safe ground.
7: Actually, this is, my opinion, this is not a different conflict. My opinion is, we're recognizing it better. There was PTSD back in World War II. That's shell shock.
5: Right.
7: No, yeah. This dude's hurting. He's got some issues. We need to help him. Or he gets pistol whipped with a ivory pistol.
5: Yeah.
7: But it's just they're recognizing it better. They're treating it better. Well, we have more knowledge about it now. And yes, there's a lot of that out there. A lot of it.
8: Yeah, it's a shame.
5: I can't imagine that kind of having to live under that kind of stress constantly. You know, World War II, you came back or whatever, and you were safe. You could relax, but not these type of wars.
7: Yeah, well, it's a lot more or higher technology now, too.
5: Yeah.
7: You know, you're not safe when you think you are.
5: Right.
8: Well, another difference in World War II was you knew who the enemy was, easily identifiable. And
5: now we're the redcoats coming down the middle of the street.
8: Yeah, that changed significantly.
7: One of the things that was brought up during Desert Storm, if the barrels are pointing at you, shoot them.
5: Yeah, pretty much.
7: If they're pointing the other way, don't shoot them.
5: Wow.
8: That's pretty simple.
5: Okay, where are you guys located on the field again?
9: We are, actually today, we are at a different location. We're down at Phillips 66 Plaza.
5: Good thing I asked you that.
9: I'm super happy that you asked me that, or else I would just blurt it out.
5: You just hit me on the head, yeah.
8: You see
5: again.
8: That Bam. Red Bull is working.
9: The Red Bull's working.
5: Yeah,
9: am I talking too
5: out.
9: Fast?
8: Not at all.
9: No, we are located out at the Phillips 66 Plaza, right up by the stage area. We do have a lot of veterans activities going on today, as today is the special Salute to Veterans Day. One thing we would like to invite all veterans to come out to is we do have the Veterans Parade, which starts over at Warbird Alley at approximately 1:30 is when everyone's getting ready to depart, and then we'll meet back up at the stage at 2:15. We also have the Lieutenant Dan Band concert tonight. So don't forget about that, 7:30.
5: Very good.
8: Well, sounds like a plan.
5: It is a plan. This is Digital Dave.
8: And Fast Eddie. And we're out of here for Friday. This is EAA Radio.
3: Here's an interview from 2025.
0: Hey, Jack. It's 11:30.
2: Hey, Amy. How you doing?
0: It's 11:30, and we've got new guests in the room.
2: Yep.
0: We have Riona Armsmith, and she's Chief Technology Officer for Magnix, which is a technology platform developing powertrains and batteries for electrification of transportation. And then, surprise, we have David Smith, who is the president and CEO of Robinson Helicopters. David, we did know you were coming. That's not true. Welcome to Attitude Adjustment. You guys are working on some interesting stuff.
2: Oh, yeah.
0: And you're not the first people to come in and talk a little bit about electric today. So maybe it's a theme, Jack. What do you think?
2: It may be the future. Who knows?
0: We very rarely have themes around here, but it could be the future. Tell us what you're doing.
10: Yeah, so at MagniX, we've been flying electric aircraft for 5 years now. We've flown 6 different platforms, from fixed wing to helicopters, and really kind of pushing the industry forwards in terms of electrifying everything. We somewhat specialize in, or have at least, with retrofits. We've done clean sheets as well, but a lot of what we do is looking at what engines are out there and what platforms are out there that are good candidates to actually replace that engine with an electric engine and a battery system and go fly electric in a way that is faster route through to certification, and frankly a much simpler route to certification than redesigning the whole vehicle.
2: Yeah. Our apologies, by the way. MagniX is
10: MagniX,
2: how you say it.
10: Yes.
2: That's actually way cooler than the way we say it. So, very, very interesting. What's the background of your company? Are you new, or you've been doing some other things?
10: So MagniX has existed actually for around 18 years. And so it started on the Gold Coast in Australia as a motor technology company. In 2017, 2018, pivoted towards aerospace. And from then, we flew for the first time in 2019. And then 6 months later, another aircraft. And we've just been, it's about one aircraft a year we fly at the minute as well. Mm-hmm. New platform that we work on. We have 2 that are actively flying right now. One is in partnership with David and the team at Robinson and our friends at Unitha. It's a hydrogen fuel cell powered Robinson 44 helicopter.
2: Yeah.
0: Oh, wow. I'm sorry. I love R44. So please, do
11: sure.
0: tell.
11: Well, I think the 44 has been really one of the backbones of innovation in this new world we're living in, both electrification and some versions of autonomy and various businesses have used them in modifications and testing, and it is about time that we get into some production projects, things that can actually turn into a product we see here at the show and that people actually buy and commute around, flying around in. So R44 that we're testing up in Montreal is a hydrogen fuel cell powered one that the base power is all provided by fuel cells, and there's batteries that augment that for some of the ups and downs and transients. But then all of that feeds a MagniX motor that allows for the aircraft to really reach the performance that we need for our customers.
0: I find it fascinating that you could take an electric motor, but then choose the power source for mm-hmm. that motor.
10: Yep.
0: Can you talk a little bit more about that? Because that's a tremendous amount of flexibility when you stop
10: sure.
0: and think about it.
10: Yeah, absolutely.
11: Let me give some highlights.
0: Sure.
11: We have looked at a lot of different ways that the future can evolve in the future around. Is it hybrid systems? Is it pure electric? Is it fuel cell sourced power? All of those have different pros and cons, and so we think that the future could be a variety of those, all of them feeding an electric motor that is an integral part of the power plant, And so that's one of the things that is a great flexibility, as you mentioned. So for us, the hardest problem is to get a certified, safe, durable, rugged, and long-lived motor, and that's part of the reason why we've partnered with MagniX on this development, and we'll share more tomorrow at 11.
10: Yep.
11: But the key aspect is, if you want these things to have the lives that we're used to in our aviation products, you really have to have a built-for-purpose design that MagniX brings to market for sure.
2: I'm not sure if this is a question for Riona or for David, but the virtue of the power cell technology as opposed to more traditional battery technology.
11: Yeah, I think the biggest thing that motivated it was range, and our customers have a very critical mission. They're transplanting organs that are developed and grown for human use in farms that are very tightly protected and need a zero emissions, a clean way to distribute them to the hospital networks that can do the surgery and appropriate installs there. That process necessitates a range with some robustness both for reserves and for contingencies. So they zeroed in on the mission capability. You know, around 200 nautical miles gives us enough flexibility and range. And the best way to do that today with zero emissions is something like a fuel cell. The battery volumes and space requirements and the mass are all really challenging with current chemistry. That's something that Riona can share, though, that Riona's team has taken on the lion's share of the motors, of course, but on top of that, they brought in batteries. So they've announced recently an expansion of the line, including some really high-density power battery sources.
2: So. Yeah. Before we move on from power, is there a weight benefit for the fuel cells versus batteries?
11: So we're still in early generations on fuel cells for aviation purposes. So both the actual cells themselves and all the distribution and pumps and valves and things that are needed and the containment of the hydrogen itself are all things that are still going through both shrinking and lightening as part of the developments. But today we don't see it as a weight trade so much as it's really the best way to have enough volume of the fuel. In this case, the hydrogen is very energy dense from a weight perspective, but not so much from a volume side. So it does have containment that takes up quite a lot
2: of
11: space.
2: I didn't. You know. It hadn't occurred to me. Of course, there's a volume issue too, isn't there?
11: Yeah, that's right.
0: Yeah. Trade-offs.
10: Yeah. And the fuel cells themselves are quite heavy, so we find that people who want to go far but with not a huge amount of payload, it kind of makes sense to go the fuel cell, hydrogen fuel cell route. But if you want to take passengers, that gets hard with the weight of the fuel cell systems. So we fly both hybrid, hydrogen, full electric. We say we're electron agnostic. It doesn't matter.
0: I love it.
11: That's it.
0: But let's talk about what's going on with batteries these days, because I have a feeling that things are changing very rapidly.
10: Yeah,
0: there.
10: Absolutely. Yeah, I think that we really saw kind of like a spur. Especially around what happened with automotive that really drove energy density of batteries, but they've got to a certain point now where they're just reducing the cost, and so we're really having to like push for very safe, right? Safe, we care more about safety than almost, well, than anything, right?
11: Number one.
10: So very safe cells, but also really pushing the energy density. But the biggest thing that we look at is also the cycle life, right? Because if you have something that's very energy dense but only lasts like 100 cycles, the economic viability isn't there. And so really we're kind of pushing new cell development, not at the expense of cycle life reduction.
11: Yeah. One of the big things that I think is going to make helicopters a viable solution here is our flat power curve really enables us to have a more gentle cycle life on the batteries than some of the other alternatives that are being looked at. So as we explore both the relationship with MagniX and the proof of concept aircraft that we'll build, all those things will demonstrate, I think, a robust life for these products.
2: Yeah. We're talking with Riona Armsmith, of MagniX, and also David Smith of Robinson Helicopter. Riona, kind of following up on something you mentioned a moment ago, of the different, future battery or cell technology and chemistry. Is that entire industry going all in the same route, or is there a particular way that aviation related cells are going?
10: Yeah, I think aviation really focuses on safety so much more than anything else, and so a lot of what we do is around containment, right, and fire suppression, all of this sort of stuff. And so you're looking at different technologies. There is a lot of really exciting technologies out there in the market in batteries. Lithium sulfur is coming along. That's a very interesting technology, but again, very low cycle life. So we're really kind of trading those two things at this point in time. We actually just announced 4 weeks ago our new cell. It's a 400 watt-hour per kilo cell, still with a really high cycle life. We're really targeting 1,000 cycles. And so for that, that's when we first started flying 5 years ago, the battery we were flying was maybe 150.
0: Mm-hmm.
10: So
0: yeah,
10: we're kind of
0: huge.
10: 2x improvement in 5 years, more than 2x. So it's getting there.
0: Are you thinking of doing hot swaps on battery packs themselves, or will the pack stay in and it's just going to be a plug-in and recharge situation?
10: I think some of that is down to our customers.
11: That's right. This is going to be one of the big integration discussions that we have, and I think These batteries packs today are 100 pounds or more, and so there is a aspect of carrying and human factors to do that, so we don't want people hurting themselves pulling batteries, but there's ways to make that simpler so it can be easily loaded, unloaded. So as we explore this with our aircraft in particular, we have a great baggage bay with a very easy entry for what would likely be a large containment area for batteries. So that's something we're going to explore very closely. And if we get into the high-tempo tourism side, which we think is a big market for this aircraft, you see the 47s flying today. You can imagine that is an electric aircraft in the future.
0: It's a perfect mission for that.
10: Absolutely.
0: Yeah.
2: Are these aircraft going, are they now and will they in the future be maintained by the same maintenance people that have been doing traditional aircraft?
11: Yes.
2: Are they trained up on this?
11: Yeah, so I think the key aspects, we have a generation of training to do, similar to what's gone on automotive, but it is definitely a big advantage of the modification programs that Rihanna spoke of earlier, because we can use so much of the drivetrain, so much of the airframe, so much of the electrical systems of the core aircraft, and then just modify the areas around the power plant and power distribution. So those things will be a learning curve, but I think it's similar to when we went through the avionics updates of the last decades, where we added a lot of digital systems to manage, but it did give us a learning curve for our workforce, for sure.
0: Rihanna, David, where can people find more information about this? Where are you on the airfield here this week, and where are you online?
10: Yep, so you can come and visit us in two places today. So we have our booth 324, it's right next to the Garmin tent. Also, we have the Electric Beaver in Boeing Plaza today for Innovation Day. You cannot miss it. It's luminous green. So come and see it. You can sit in, see the engine in it. You can see our full powertrain on display in our booth, and you can find us at magniex.aero online.
0: David.
11: Yes, our presence is with our partners at MagniX, and so you certainly see us there. We also have partners with Operation Hilo that do a lot of relief work. They have an R-44 here, and our customers, UND, that are here at the Education Plaza. So a lot of places to see Robinson products. Plenty of them also parked off over at the landing spot, too. So we hope to see a lot of our customers while we're here.
0: Excellent. Thank you so much for taking the time to come by EAA Radio. You're going to have a great week. I'm excited about tomorrow's announcement,
11: it's gonna
0: too.
11: Be great.
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12: Our next guest is Daryl Fisher. And Daryl is the founder and president of the Ageless Aviation Dreams Foundation. Actually, you and your wife, Carol, founded the,
13: That's right.
12: the group in 2011. Tell us a little bit about your background in aviation and how you started the foundation.
13: Well, I'm very, very fortunate because I'm a third-generation pilot. And my grandfather and grandmother were both pilots. And in 1946, my grandfather bought his first Stearman. We actually have that Stearman. Right now it's up in Maryland, and we're giving dream flights with it up in the right. Northeast right now. But so I was born into aviation, and my father's a pilot. 2011, he had his Stearman rebuilt in Mississippi by Pete Jones at Air Repair. He called me that winter and said, hey, will you go to Mississippi, pick the Stearman up, and we'll fly back to Oregon in March and April. Have a good time. I mean, it's father-son barnstorming. Right. Yep. I mean, it doesn't get any better than that, right? So I'm in the senior living business. I got to thinking, we're going to have to make 20 gas stops from Mississippi right. to Oregon, right?
12: Yeah.
13: Why don't we stop and take some veterans that live in nursing homes and assisted living centers at those gas stops? Why don't we give them a flight? And I kind of set this all up, and I didn't tell my dad. And at the time, he was footing the bill for the whole thing. So I said, look, Dad, I said, there's this little issue that I've arranged. Are you okay with it? And he says, that's fantastic. So March 29, 2011, in Oxford, Mississippi, we gave Hugh Newton, who was a World War II veteran, the first dream flight. And next month, we'll pass 4,000 dream flights.
12: That's awesome. So this is simply going out with the Stearman and looking, having veterans sign up and go for a flight.
13: It's really simple. Our mission is to give back to those that have given. Right. And that generation has given us so much in terms of freedoms and sacrifice. Now they're in a nursing home. They're in an assisted living center, and things aren't going great for them. We come along with a biplane, and at 90, today we're giving Michael, who's a 93-year-old World War II veteran, a flight. He didn't think he'd fly again.
12: Right.
13: Now he's going to fly in a World War II biplane, at 93, and it's a thrill. I mean, it's an amazing thrill.
12: And this is all just an idea that just kind of popped into your head and is now continuing to blossom and grow.
13: When we gave that first flight, it was just having fun with my dad.
12: Right.
13: And Hugh Newton's wife came up to me after the flight, and she put her hand on my shoulder, and she says, "You have no idea what you've just done for my husband." We get up from the hotel the next morning, and the paper was out front, and we're on the front page. Hugh's on the front page of the paper.
12: Right.
13: And my dad and I look at each other, and we say, "That was crazy. It was, we'd never experienced anything like that." And so we gave 25 flights on the way back to Oregon, and I'd call my wife every night. And I'd tell her the stories, and she'd Google the newspaper and television coverage, and I'd just say, "This is crazy. I can't believe it. It's just so rich."
12: Right.
13: And when I got back, she said, we got to keep doing this. So she said, "I'll form the nonprofit, and you got to make me a promise. No money, no flying." So
12: there you go.
13: So we gave 50 flights the first year, and it just blossomed. I mean, we 102 flights the next year. This year we'll give about 700 dream flights, and it's just sort of organically grown.
12: Right.
13: I'd love to say that it was this business plan and this wonderful thing I'd always imagined doing, but it didn't work that way.
12: Sometimes things in aviation just work their own magic.
13: Yeah, and now we have 4 airplanes,
12: right.
13: You know, and it's just been amazing.
12: We're talking with Daryl Fisher of the Ageless Aviation Dreams Foundation. They fly veterans around the country, and a very special airplane is here this week at Air Venture. And you mentioned the news coverage. I found out about the Spirit of Wisconsin Stearman because you were giving rides in Stevens Point, I think,
13: yeah.
12: And I saw it on the local news, and I thought, well, that's great. I hope they're coming to Oshkosh. part of the story was, and they'll be at Oshkosh. I'm like, well,
13: I know
12: who we'll have to interview sometime during the week.
13: That's
12: but
13: cool.
12: Tell us about the Spirit of Wisconsin, because that airplane itself has a very special story.
13: Well, it's a little bit complicated. If we back up a little bit, Steve, our first donation was from Direct Supply out of Milwaukee, Wisconsin. So they were the first donor, and they've donated every year. So our roots kind of were connected to Wisconsin. So in 2016, I came through Stevens Point, and I gave it a World War II veteran by the name of Eddie Lampkin a flight. Eddie was in a wheelchair, and I've since gotten to know his son, David. And Eddie basically had given up. He was done. We gave him a flight. And to this day, he's not in a wheelchair. It snapped him out of it. And his son, Dave, works for Century Insurance, and he was so moved by that, he got involved and started leading an effort to raise money to buy an airplane and call it the Spirit of Wisconsin. So they took 3 years. They raised $125,000, and that's the airplane. This is the last stop on our 8-city dedication tour of the Spirit of Wisconsin in Wisconsin.
12: It's amazing. And I'm sure seeing his dad snap out of that and come back to reality was just inspirational to him and his dad as well. To not only appreciate the flight, but to go beyond and create more of these experiences for other veterans. It's a fantastic story. And then the Stearman itself is a little different. I understand it has a tank style engine instead of a regular 7-cylinder. It's got a 9-cylinder engine.
13: Yeah. It's a Jacobs conversion that Pete Jones did. And so it looks kind of original, but it gives us a little more horsepower, a little more speed for, you know, traveling around the country, which we do with it.
12: Good. And you said you have 4 Stearman.
13: Right.
12: Right. Where are they all based?
13: Well, they're based wherever they happen to. We can get free hangar space,
12: okay. And
13: they happen to be giving dream flights. So we're one of them's up in Maryland, and it'll be working next week up in Maryland and Pennsylvania. We've got one in Seattle that's going to be flying in the Seattle area in the next couple of weeks, and then down into Oregon. One's in Denver, and I'm going to take that and start working in Nevada here in the near future. And then this one's going to leave here and go down to Illinois and Michigan and Indiana, and then up into Minneapolis.
12: So you're covering most of the United States with the airplanes?
13: Well, yeah. I mean, we've flown in 41 states.
12: Okay.
13: And next week I leave with an airplane. Somebody's loaned me an airplane, and I'm taking it to Alaska. And on August 5 and 6, I'll be flying in Anchorage and Wasilla, giving dream flights in Alaska.
12: Great. How do you select the pilots for the mission?
13: Pilots have to come to us, and they got to say, look, I want to do this. And then we've got a process. We're all volunteers.
12: Right.
13: So we're doing this because we love our veterans. And then we go through this process, and it takes a while. It's taken as much as a year and a half to get pilots up to speed, not only in flying the Stearman, but it's about the dream flight experience.
12: Right.
13: There's a lot to that. This is not just a wham-bam ride. This is an experience. And so we have a hat ceremony, which you'll see today, and posters, and we take pictures with family and grandkids and all that kind of stuff. So we got to slow down and make it an experience. So it's kind of, when pilots think about it, they think about just flying the Stearman.
12: Right.
13: And that's really, that's one component. The other component is that connection with the veteran, which is, to me, that's where the magic happens. And then this third part of it is kind of barnstorming, because you wind up and travel around the country and you don't know what the weather's doing,
12: right,
13: or the mechanical, or who you're going to meet or what you're going to find. And so there's that mysterious barnstorming part of it. And to me, it's just beautiful.
12: What will we see today with the flight?
13: You're going to see, we're going to load up about 130, Michael, who is a World War II veteran and a Korean War veteran.
12: Wow.
13: And some of his family is going to be there. We're going to load him up. We're going to take, and I just got the little briefing here earlier, we're going to do about three patterns here with Michael, come back and land, and we're going to unload in the Boeing Plaza and show people what we do.
12: Excellent. We are so pleased that you're here, and hopefully you will be back for many years to come and continue the good work with the foundation. And I have to put in a plug for one of your sponsors, of course, Sport Clips.
13: Well, we're all volunteers.
12: Right.
13: And we depend, there's not one person that's the really wealthy person that, you know, makes this all work. We have hundreds of donors. Sport Clips is a very special donor because Gordon Logan, the CEO, flew C-130s in the Air Force.
12: Right.
13: He called me. I got an email. I was sitting in Chicago 6 years ago, and I got an email from them saying, hey, we see what you're doing with veterans. We like it. How can we help? So the character of that organization and the culture is very pro-veteran. They've been a wonderful partner. And I think, frankly, without them, this doesn't happen.
12: Right. It's amazing. Daryl, thank you for joining us today. We'll look for the Spirit of Wisconsin to fly just before the air show today, and know that on board is very, very special, yeah, very special cargo, and we'll actually talk more about that as the as the flight takes place. We're talking with Daryl Fisher, and that's going to wrap our show for today. And tomorrow, amazingly, tomorrow is Saturday, the last show of the year. Oh, this week has gone way too fast, but we're honored to spend some time with aviation legend Burt Rutan tomorrow.
13: Oh, really?
12: Yeah. We'll also check in with Naughty McNaughton of the Canadian Snowbirds, and we'll wrap up our week's programming with our favorite guest on Saturday's executive director of the Seaplane Pilots Association, Steve McCaughey. That's all coming up tomorrow morning at 10 o'clock. But that will wrap today's show. From the stand, I'm Steve Buss, and this is EAA Radio.
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19: We're just really glad to be here because this is an amazing show. EA is just amazing, amazing place to be.
20: Being able to practice your aviation skills in a simulator is a gift that many of us, I think, would like to be able to do more of, if especially we can't get into the airplane of our choice. And that leads us to a conversation now with Russ Barlow, who brings more than 50 years and 23,000-plus hours of flying in general aviation, military, and airline aircraft. All that feeds into his passion for home flight simulation. Russ is a YouTube content creator, and I became familiar with his expertise and his interests actually by finding him on YouTube.
21: I started flying at a very young age, and aviation was really my life. And at an age of about 60, shortly after they had raised the retirement age, I developed an eye problem, and I couldn't fly anymore. Had to retire a little bit early. And when you still love aviation, you got to find something to do, and I ended up getting into flight simulation. Now, it was really different from about 30 years before when I had last looked at it. Computers had evolved so far, and the end result is that what we have now for home flight simulation is, in some ways, better than the things I had in the airlines.
20: So it seems to me that there's this broad continuum of technological sophistication and expense that you can set up in your household. Walk us through how you take something that's really only suited for gaming and get it to the point where it's meaningful for a pilot.
21: Well, yeah, I mean, this can go

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1: You can practice procedures and learn and really minimize the amount of time that you spend with the Hobbs meter turning in an expensive airplane.
2: Russ, you've actually invented a product that I saw in your YouTube video called the Knobster. And as a flight instructor, I have to say it's brilliant because it introduces muscle memory, but it keeps you from having a crazy busy set of switches that you have to build or buy from somewhere.
1: Yeah, that was something that I came up with. I started working with some Dutch guys, young men, who had a really great product. It was actually had seen at Oshkosh, Fly This Sim was there many years showing these touch screens. And they had a way to create LCD panels that could display instrument panels. And I said, you know, it'd really be great to have touch. But the problem was the dials were difficult to operate with your fingers. So I took the idea of creating a dual encoder knob that you could touch any knob on the panel and it would become essentially that knob, or the Knobster as you called it. It becomes that knob and you're able to, for example, on the Garmin G530, that lower right knob, the GPS knob, you can make all the inputs very naturally. And the real advantage, I think, for simulation is that you're not locked into one panel. If you build a physical panel, you're stuck with it. You're going to be flying the same basic panel all the time. But this allows you to have flexibility also, which is appealing to those who are doing it more for fun instead of just training.
3: Russ, I've heard you talk about some of the DIY building opportunities that sit behind the panel, and you've talked about the use of microcontrollers like Raspberry Pi or Arduino. Where does that fit into the picture? And then what does that do for you when you start to add other compute devices into the mix?
1: Well, you know, you can make this thing as realistic as you want. And Arduino is just a real easy way to add switches that can communicate with the simulator to carry out actions instead of using a mouse or a keyboard or a touch screen. So for people who want to build home cockpits and really get into it, that offers a lot of opportunities for that interface. Raspberry Pi adds the advantage of being able to support a video screen also. It actually can, the newer versions can handle two HD monitors. So you can build standalone hardware. For example, the Real Sim Gear GTN 750 Garmin Sim knockoff uses that technology and creates a touchscreen that operates just like the real thing.
3: In case you're just joining us, we're talking with Russ Barlow, who is an expert in jeeping up your home flight simulator to something that can reasonably help you build or maintain skills. And if you squint hard, maybe think that you're actually in your airplane as opposed to in your basement behind a bunch of screens. Speaking of those screens, Russ, there is a class of hardware that's, I guess, relatively new, and it's the smaller 12 to 15-inch portable touchscreen LCDs. These have a sweet spot in your view of home flight simulation. Talk about where they fit and how they get used.
1: Well, they're just a good size. You can place them on top of the yoke. The most commonly used yokes right now are probably the Honeycomb products, Honeycomb Aeronautical. And they have some mounting bolts, and you can mount these on top. There are several brackets available by companies to mount these on top, and I like to put the Knobster on the side, and it makes for a nice little compact panel. And you can actually, if you're using a temporary placed, like a desk, you can detach the whole thing together and put it away someplace and bring it back out. And that appeals to my wife to have a way to keep it out of the way when I'm not using it.
2: Can you realistically use a laptop, a high-end laptop, to power a decent, say, X-Plane flight sim experience?
1: Yeah, there's no problem. I mean, if you have a gaming laptop, they're more than capable. You're not going to get the same graphical capabilities. And, you know, most people who get serious about this are going to use probably three big screen TVs as the our kind of a wraparound visual. That's kind of the trend now. And then have other screens to display the instruments. So that gives you the ability to probably have like

0: 180-degree field of view. And that makes all the difference in the world. When you have a 60-degree field of view, it's very difficult to fly a downwind and look at the runway and make the turnaround to final. But when you can look out the wing line, it adds a great amount of realism to it. And short of VR, it's probably the way to go if you have the room to put something like that up and leave it permanently there.
1: But let's talk about VR for a little bit. It seems like being able to put a goggle on your head as compared to, you know, having half a room full of widescreen TVs would make a lot of sense for a lot of people. Are we there yet?
0: Boy, we're really getting close. The technology is moving so fast, and the problem initially was the resolution wasn't good enough. They've overcome that. Now the resolution is really good. The field of view was always a factor that's improving, but it's still not quite there. So those were the main issues. But the final issue, and this is what's going to make it practical for serious flight training, is the ability to interact with the cockpit. Several ways to go on that. I was just at Flight Sim Expo in Houston, and they had a company called Yaw VR had a motion platform, and they had mounted a kind of a dummy instrument panel that had been spray painted black. It had nothing except just the knobs and the switches.
1: Okay.
0: And they would map this to the VR so that when you reached out and touched your hands, you would see your hands in VR tracking and artificial hands. But when you'd reach out, you would touch the knob, and there was a knob there. And when you made the input on the knob, it actually communicated with the simulator. That was really cool. The other thing that's coming is mixed reality. And this is where you have stereo cameras on the headset that enable you to produce video, high-quality video, that can be combined with the video from the VR world. And it gives you the ability to see your hands, to see your checklist, to see an actual physical cockpit. And this is being used by Lufthansa now. They're testing it. I think that's the future of flight training eventually. But the headsets cost currently $6,000, $7,000, and I think you pay $1,500 a year. So it's really mostly available to military and commercial now. But that technology is going to get cheaper and cheaper. I remember when a 32-inch TV cost about $2,000, so you know how electronics are.
2: Your typical VR headset that you can buy on the market today is not going to give you a satisfying flight experience, is what I'm hearing you say.
0: Well, no, I say there's a company out of China called Pimax that just came out with a crystal. There's the Aero headset by Vario out of Finland. Both of those give you very positive experiences. I would challenge any pilot who hasn't seen the new Microsoft Flight Simulator 2020 to take a look. The graphics, the scenery is stunning. I mean, I've got lots of time in the air, and it looks so real that I can't hardly believe it.
1: Russ, before we run out of time, I want to make sure that people know how to get to the content that you make for YouTube and other resources that might be helpful as well. Walk us through that.
0: Well, the best resources are on YouTube right now for flight simulation. There's lots of how-to stuff there. That's how I got started, just figuring things out and sharing them with other people so they wouldn't waste a weekend figuring out what it took me a weekend to figure out. I don't have an innovative name for my YouTube channel. It's just Russ Barlow. I also recently helped a friend with a foreword for a second edition of his book called Flight Simulation for Beginners. And the author's name is Gabriel Acacia, and he is also a fellow EAA member in the CFI. And he's really managed to kind of sum up a lot of this stuff. There's a lot of things, a lot of questions when you start this. What computer to buy? What kind of yoke and rudder pedals and add-on hardware and aircraft? And he has a lot of that stuff sorted out for beginners in a fairly short book. It's available on Amazon. It's a Kindle download right now. But again, it's Flight Simulation for Beginners by Gabriel Acacia.
1: That's Russ Barlow, who is an expert in creating realistic home cockpits for flight simulation. Russ, thanks for joining us.
0: My pleasure.
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8: I'm Paul Pridecker.
7: And we are joining us today is Executive Director of JS Firm, Abby Hutter. Thank you for coming in today.
9: Yeah, thanks guys for having me again. Been coming to EAA since 2014 and just seems to get bigger every year.
8: Well, you know, we've talked about, you know, the churn in the industry.
9: Yeah.
8: And certainly not just for pilots, but just about anything you want to do in aviation is a possibility.
9: Mm-hmm.
8: So where does JS Firm fit into this to kind of help that solution?
9: Yeah, so jsfirm.com has actually been around for 25 years. A lot of people have the misconception that we're just jobs for pilots and mechanics, but we actually have 21 categories of aviation jobs. So everything from marketing, admin, finance, pilots, mechanics, avionics, line service, 21 categories. It's about 30,000 aviation jobs on our website today, and there's 40 companies here on site that are hiring not only pretty much all year at this point, but they're actively accepting resumes and networking and trying to hire. And it's everyone from your Airbus and your Boeing and your Deltas to your, you know, your Lycoming, your Whip Airs. Everybody's hiring.
8: And how do you... Are you help get the word out about all of these? So what mechanisms do you use?
9: We do. So we've been partnered with EAA now for 9 years to help with their career fair. So we help them onboard companies. It is free to participate for companies as long as you're an exhibitor. And then we work with the companies to find out what they're hiring for. We take those positions and we blast them out to the industry and we make sure everybody knows who's going to be here and what they're hiring for. And obviously EAA is going to have the foot traffic anyways, but we send out hundreds of thousands of emails just making sure everyone knows that they can come here and not only enjoy EAA and support what EAA does, but go home with a new job.
8: So, Abby, you mentioned 21, I think you mm-hmm. said. What are the top three or four?
9: Pilots, mechanics. Probably management are probably our top categories. And then followed there shortly after with the avionics, line service, executives. Any job in aviation for any aviation company can be found on our website.
7: What's the most unique job that most people wouldn't think of that you guys deal with?
9: The ones that I sometimes think about maybe applying for are the corporate flight attendant jobs that require.
8: Yeah.
9: I think I just need to get my CPR certification and figure out some safety stuff. But my gosh, there are some awesome jobs out there for corporate flight attendants, regular flight attendants. There's some really neat, you know, like helicopter jobs that are on cruise ships.
8: Mm-hmm.
9: And whether it's a pilot or a mechanic, you stay with the aircraft and you might be on a private yacht, you know, maintaining that aircraft so that the owners can take off and fly off to wherever they
8: as
9: want.
8: They wish.
9: And
8: yeah.
9: You also get to live on the yacht. So there's some perks there. Another one that I've seen is same thing where it's a twin otter flying out of Missoula, Montana, taking the owner up to British Columbia for, you know, their second or third home. And the pilot has pilot housing at the property. And you just kind of get all the perks and you get to fly the owner around in the Twin Otter. So there's so much cool stuff.
8: And what do you have international input into this?
9: We do. So we are worldwide, but generally it's domestic companies that are hiring internationally. So we are trying to grow internationally as much as we can, but it's kind of like the chicken or the egg thing. We got to get the job so we can get the candidates, right? Get the resumes on the website. So something that we're charging very fast forward.
7: So at EAA, as you've mentioned, there's a lot of people out here who are hiring, and there's been some slowing down for various reasons, but there's still just so many people here who are, you know, willing to interview you. How much of that are you sending out to people to get them to come here? How much is people just coming here and stumbling into all of that?
9: There's a lot of stumbling, and there's a lot of people that are coming in. We have people coming into the career and education tent that are dressed very, you know, much more nicer than we are, right? And they're carrying a billfold with their resume. They're handing out their resume. And there's other people that are here with their kids and their wife or their husband and pushing their kids around in a stroller. And they're like, oh, I didn't know that NetJets was hiring in my backyard. I'm going to go talk to them, right? It's just opportunities you wouldn't have otherwise been aware of, which I think is the best kind of networking, right?
8: So do you, from a marketing standpoint, do you do direct mail and things like that? Or is it mainly just get on our website?
9: So
8: how do you make that happen?
9: It's interesting that you've asked that. So I've been with JS Firm for 10 years now, in October, and it's interesting to see that actually direct mailing is coming back because the world is going digital, so people's mailboxes are a little less empty. So we just sent one for Silver Air Private Jets. They're out of California. They're looking for BD-700 pilots, type-rated pilots. And we just sent out 900 mailers on the west coast of the country to every BD-700 type-rated pilot. And they're like, they're doing everything, right? So they're hitting them digitally. They're hitting them by text. They're hitting them in their mailbox because you literally, everybody's working, right? So you got to shake them and say, hey, look at this opportunity.
8: Yeah, before I was in aviation, I was actually was a VP of marketing for a company. We did not do digital marketing at that time. This was
7: it
8: some time
7: exist.
8: Ago. That's right. But the one thing that we were learning is that, you know, in order to be successful, you have to have multiple points of entry on how you're communicating, because some people are going to be in the social media platforms. Mm-hmm. Some people still like opening their mail.
9: Yeah.
8: We got all the other platforms. So it seems like it's, you know, if you can be marketing in a variety of different ways, your hit rate will be better.
9: Absolutely.
7: So obviously, AirVenture is the 700-pound gorilla where everybody comes to. But you do other in-person events for jobs, for pilots and other people.
9: Yeah, so we also partner with Sun and Fun to do a very similar, you know, week-long career fair. But career fairs really aren't our business. It's the marketing of the event. So companies come to us and say, hey, we're going to have this event. Can you help us tell the world? So that's what we do. We have, you know, we're in the aviation industry. And then in addition to advertising it on JS Firm, we have 57 partners right now. And it's everyone from AOPA, EAA, Sun and Fun, PAMA, GAMA, all the acronyms of aviation. When companies advertise on our website, we share them with all of those websites. And it's schools too. It's Western Michigan University. They take the jobs, they put them in their newsletters, and they go out. And our goal at JS Firm is just to get those jobs in front of the most relevant people within the aviation industry. And it's, you know, you mentioned a slowdown happening, and we're kind of every day, like, you see what the majors are doing, right? I just read that American Airlines is already saying a Q3, like, $10 million loss, right? So then we're like, gosh, you know, and it's a trickle-down effect. So we're waiting for it, and we're watching. But, you know, the pilots, that kind of ebbs and flows. The mechanics always, that need always seems to be very strong, and there's still a pretty big shortage there. And, again, companies are just, even on our website, they're vying for top spot to the point where Piedmont Airlines has secured on our website the number one result nationally anytime you search a pilot job, pilot fixed wing job. It's Piedmont Airlines.
8: I've often described the industry as operating either in max thrust or in full reverse. Right now, I think it's max thrust with a little bit of drag.
9: Yeah. That's good.
7: And one of the things that I saw back in the recession back in 07, 08 is there was actually a lot of people who left their career in aviation because they didn't see any future.
9: Right.
7: And you know, now, you know, a few years later, I actually know some of those people getting back into aviation because it's like, oh my gosh, this is so much better. And you know, Can you speak to any of those kinds of trends and to somebody who might be discouraged if, like, oh, there's a little slowdown now?
9: I think that's aviation. You have to stick with it because, you know, every time there's a dip, there's a, you know, it's reciprocal. So it's going to come back. And if you can stay with it, same thing. People in JS Firm, we would meet at shows and they're like, oh, I got out of the industry. You know, they went to car mechanics or they went to something else. And now, you know, it came back full force to where United is literally sort of growing mechanics, taking kids right out of high school, taking them out to California, paying for them to get their AMP, and then they have to stay with them for 3 years. But they're coming out of high school making $25, $26 an hour.
8: What does the JS stand for?
9: Job search.
8: Makes sense.
9: Yeah.
7: Simple.
9: And it's important to note, too, all the marketing that we do for companies, our website has always been free for job seekers. So it's free to search and apply to jobs. And every company that's hiring here is also hiring on our website. So you can come here, come to EAA, talk to people, and then you can also apply on our website as well year-round.
7: So if I apply on your website, you know, do I say, like, hey, I'm looking for a job, and these are kind of the parameters, and then you, what do you give me back?
9: So JSFirm.com, unfortunately, doesn't do any of the recruiting or any of the connecting. We truly are a software. Companies pay to advertise. We load their jobs into the system, and then you look for those jobs, and you, when you click apply, you upload your resume, and we send it to the company. So there's no, I mean, we have a team of 30 people, but we're not, you know, reviewing resumes or spell checking or doing anything on that side. You can call us if you need help, but free for job seekers, and it's
8: so,
9: sort of on the job seeker to follow that through.
8: Ballpark, how many resumes are uploaded?
9: I would say we're close to 500,000.
8: Oof.
9: And that's and I can tell you, I promise you, they're up to date and they're relevant, because when companies search resumes on our database, if they get one that has bad contact, they let us know and we find that person, and then we either determine that they're no longer relevant to the industry and we take the resume off, or we're like, hey, you got to update your information, you know, XYZ company is trying to get a hold of you.
7: That's a lot of people to be chasing after.
9: It's a lot of people, and the companies are in the database and they're searching. So even if you're not actively looking for work, upload your resume. You never know who you'll get a phone call from.
8: And you're here on the field somewhere?
9: Yes, we're in the Career Center. So we're right next to Endeavor. That's where all the regional airlines are. And then we're right behind NASA. So if anyone wants to stop by cjsfirm.com, they can meet our team and learn a little bit more about our website. And then we can also direct you if you're looking for a certain company that's hiring on site. We have a pretty good lay of the land after 10 years.
8: But we appreciate what you do for the industry, because it helps a lot.
9: Yeah.
7: All right. Well, thank you for coming and sharing with that with everybody. And hopefully that'll help somebody get a job out there.
9: Yeah.
7: And we look forward to talking to you in the future.
9: Awesome.
7: We've been talking with Abby Hutter from JSFirm.com.
9: There it is.
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9: Thanks, guys.
6: Here's an interview from 2023.
0: Joining me now on From the Stand is Chris Henry, who's the museum manager for EAA's museum, and that is a hotbed of activity during the show and also year-round. But let's talk a little bit about what's going on in the museum this week. And I know some of it is closed off for special events and things. If nothing else, come in and see the new gift shop, right?
10: Oh, absolutely.
0: That's totally redone. It's awesome.
10: The gift shop is amazing. The Barnstormer Boutique, they've done a lot of work. There's actually artifacts hanging on there. Walls, kind of sort of like an aviation Hard Rock Cafe kind of look. But they have really great, you know, new memorabilia, things like that. I guarantee you, you go in there, you're going to come out with something, no matter where your interests are.
0: Exactly, yeah. And that's an upgrade that has been a long time in coming. That the Aeronautica gift shop has kind of been that way since the museum was opened in 83.
10: Yeah, that's exactly right. And you know, a gift shop on the surface to a lot of people is just a gift shop. But you know, really, when you think about it, coming in as a kid, we're talking about getting young people interested in aviation. There's a lot of capability in a gift shop to take what they saw here home with them, whether it's a model or some Legos or just a shirt they want to wear at school and proudly sort of show off what they did this summer. So it's important.
0: It is. Aside from the museum, you're also involved in some of the activities on site during the show, a Theater in the Woods being one of them. How did you get involved in planning for Theater in the Woods?
10: So when I started to join the museum team year-round, which I always encourage people, come visit the museum off-season. Because it's a much different museum. I mean, it's a really amazing place. And I think during the week of AirVenture, it's a spot you have to get to, but it just looks completely different
0: right.
10: The rest of the year. It's a world-class museum. When I became the programs person here, I would schedule speakers to the museum throughout the year. And I had some really fortunate luck with getting some pretty great people. And they said, boy, you should do that for Theater in the Woods and help with that. And then it just became, you're doing really good. So here, like, you now have that. I work with Rick, and you know, Rick's a great leader where he kind of gives you guidance, and then you just kind of run with it. So it's been fun. My buddies who don't totally understand what I do, right, they're like, your job just looks like you think of people you want to meet, and then you invite them and you hang out with them. And I'm like, yeah, that's
11: kind of it.
10: Yeah, exactly.
11: It's not a bad job.
10: It's not a bad gig, yeah.
11: We're talking with Chris Henry, who's the EIA Museum Manager. Chris, one of the big things that's happening this year, of course, is the Corsair reunion, and you're involved with that as well, along with Devotion. Is it just the timing of the movie that kind of brought this together, or were there other factors that made this a focal point?
10: So let me tell you the whole story, because there are some people that think a lot of it's just a movie. So what happened was, it was a perfect storm. When I started filming the movie, you know, there were Facebook and social media posts of these Corsairs flying out over, I think, like Montana or Wyoming or Washington State, I think, something like that they were filming. And it was all over social media. We were in the process of doing a webinar series for the museum. Every museum has aircraft and artifacts that the stories around them grow legs. And the next thing you know, it's like, this is an axe that was on the Hindenburg or something. And you're like, okay, it's just a fire axe, you know. So we thought it would be fun and entertaining to do that with our aircraft and artifacts, you know, and the docents could train off it. The fans of the museum could listen. And let's just nail down the facts. Let's take on those rumors. And our Corsair, we're like, well, you know, we'll just throw the Corsair in the mix because it's topical. All that filming is going on. What did ours do? And the story we had always heard, it was on the Bunker Hill during Korea, but they didn't know if it flew combat or not. So we started looking over the Bunker Hill, couldn't find any reference to our airplane. And then at the bottom of a filing cabinet, we found because we have a few different logbooks of the aircraft over the years, we found the logbook that goes back to its actual acceptance flight into the Navy. You know, it's Corsair 259. We're like, okay, let's start looking. Produced at the end of World War II, goes into storage, comes out of storage for Korea, goes to a replacement depot where it's picked up by a pilot named Marty Good. Marty Good is in VF-32, the squadron that is depicted in Devotion. Brought there, Tom Hudner, Dad Fowler, all these guys you see in the movie flew the airplane. This was post the December 4th, 1950 crash with Jesse Brown and Tom going down to try and save him. And what we figured out through the records was that VF-32 only lost two Corsairs on that cruise, and that was those two airplanes. When they come back, our airplane gets immediately assigned to the squadron from the replacement depot as a replacement airplane. Mm-hmm. So our airplane was a replacement for the two lost on that mission. So we have a gentleman on staff here who leads our week's hangar, John Hopkins, who painstakingly led that Corsair restoration to the point that he had the original lacquer paint, the right color code. And I mean, it's his baby. And we had to politely come to John, and I did with hat in hand, and I said, John, boy, if we could strip the paint and put it in its Korea markings, you know, we would have an airplane that there's only about five Corsairs out there that wear their own identity. You know, the rest of them are painted as different aircraft. And John's not only a great mechanic and restorer, but he's an artist and a professional. And he said, you know, if it makes the airplane that much better, then yeah, we should do this. But he went and got that lacquer paint again, and we put the markings on. We worked with the Navy Museum in Pensacola and the Marine Corps Museum in Quantico, getting all the stencils, the right sizes and everything, the placement. We actually matched panel lines and rivet lines to make sure we got it right, and it looks the part, you know. The only thing we added were the names. There's a name under the left side that says Tom Hudner. On the right side, we put Jesse's on there. And Jesse never flew our airplane. Right. Tom did multiple occasions. When you say you have Babe Ruth's bat, you need to make sure you can prove you have Babe Ruth's bat. Sorry. We had our logbook, and then we actually got the families, and they have their loved ones' logbooks. And we all sat down, and we matched it up, and all the dates match. And so we did sort of a 2, 3, 4 sort of double-checking to make sure before we make this claim that we have a real VF-32 bird, we need to make sure it's real. But we did, and we have photos of it in the exhibit. We have actually we scanned the logbooks and put them in the exhibit. Tom Hudner loaned us some of his dad's stuff that's on display as well. So we're really proud of that aircraft. It was flown by a Medal of Honor recipient, and it's now marked in its real identity. And you're going to see it out on the plaza, Boeing Plaza, an F-18 from VFA-32. The rest of the year, though, it's in a really great exhibit, and I encourage you to come and check that out. The exhibit's wonderful. you know, kids can walk away learning about not just Korea, which is something you don't hear a lot about, but Tom Hudner, Jesse Brown, and heroes that are worth looking up to and that come from different walks of life. Sitting right next to that is our Huey. Our Huey is tail number 733, flew three tours in Vietnam. We just uncovered that it flew a Medal of Honor mission. The aircraft was flying cover for a rescue that the PJ that was doing the rescue earned the Medal of Honor. So our aircraft was on that mission. But we have a wonderful exhibit. We're getting ready to have the reunion of that. It's the 121st Assault Helicopter Company is coming in September to have their reunion with the aircraft. And it's really wild because we preserved over restored.
11: Right.
10: So when you go look at it, you could still see bullet hole patches and stuff. And we've had a few guys around who were saying, like, I made that repair. I remember that. And, you know, we have a few pictures of them with the bullet hole still in the fuselage, which is cool.
11: You mentioned preservation versus restoration. Mm-hmm. How do you, and Amelia as the curator, how do you determine whether you're going to go for a restoration on an artifact or preservation? And well, explain the difference between the two.
10: Absolutely.
11: For those who don't know.
10: So as we're talking about preservation over restoration with an aircraft, I think that the very first thing you have to establish is its current condition and how it got there. I'll give you a prime example of where you would say preservation over restoration, and that is there's a B-26 Marauder in the National Air and Space Museum called Flakbait. This airplane was flown during World War II. It flew the most combat missions of any American bomber, and then immediately was earmarked for preservation in the National Collection, shipped home, always kept indoors. So when you look at it, the scratches, the dings, the dents, you know, the oil and grease in the wheel well that while the ground crew was bored would play tic-tac-toe in is still all there. You wouldn't dream of stripping that all down because all those dings and dents and scratches tell a story. When you look at our Huey was like that. Our Huey has dings and dents, but our aircraft flew to a depot on a dock in Vietnam and landed and was put on a ship. That's the last time that aircraft flew. It was in Vietnam. It was shipped home, went straight to the boneyard. It was picked for some pieces and things like that. And then it was bought by Dave Barron. Dave Barron donated it to us after helping piece everything together and put it back together. So that Huey is a combination of restoration versus and preservation. So we did a little bit of both. We save as much original as we can. It's only original once. So when you look at the floorboards of our Huey, they have a texture to them. And then usually there's a no-skid black paint that goes down, or gray. They would use two different colors. Ours is all scratched up and all banged up, but that's original from Vietnam. So we wouldn't dream of messing with that. Now, I'll show you restoration. Restoration is, you know, you get an airplane, it's a project, it's not complete, or the damage that's done to it is from sitting in a field for 50 years. Now you're going to talk restoration. And when you're done, you can paint it. If the airplane didn't have a service life that was interesting or really, you know, I'll give you a great example. In our museum, our F-86 Sabre, the F-86 that sits in the museum, it was a Canadair-built Sabre, didn't really see a lot of action or anything like that. And what we did with it was we cleaned it up and we marked it up as Gene Kranz's F-86. Gene Kranz is still with us. Mm-hmm. He got to come out and see his airplane recreated. Bud Anderson once told me the biggest compliment you will ever pay a veteran is to paint your aircraft in his markings. And Gene got emotional when he saw the aircraft, sure. You know. So there's a proper time and a place for everything. I got to tell you, one of my patterns that I like to follow is what the Air Force Museum did with the Memphis Belle. And I think that is a great, you know, there's restoration and there's preservation mixed in the one airframe. But I think it's all only original once. You try to keep it as original as you can. And sometimes that means maybe displaying the airplane looking a little interesting where you have to talk about why it looks kind of weathered or beat up. But if it's significant to its history, you wouldn't want to change that. You know? So we try to balance that out. When it comes to an artifact, I think you always leave it. You know, you wouldn't want to restore something like Richard Bong's, you know, pistol or something that. Just leave it as you get it, you know. But yeah, you have to be very careful. And it's not something you can haphazardly go into. Sometimes it takes a couple years just to figure out a plan forward.
11: All right. Any final thoughts before we wrap up?
10: No, I know Amelia feels the same way. I'm just so honored to get to be one of the people who get to take care of this collection for a little while. And help spearhead the museum. It's really a proud moment in, I think, anybody's career. I started coming here when I was 16 and never in a million years thought that I'd end up here. It's an amazing place, and it's made that way because of our members, our supporters, and the staff.
11: Excellent. Chris Henry, Museum Manager for the EIA Museum. 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
12: Fantastic day, and what a way to round out a Friday on a fantastic week from a, once again, fantastic air venture, especially weather-wise. Oh, my gosh.
13: Isn't it beautiful? Yeah.
12: Yeah.
13: Doesn't get better than this.
12: JMIG on the fly down at what used to be known as Ultralights. Now we call this the Fun Fly Zone because a lot more stuff happens down here than just Ultralights. It used to be Ultralights. Now you have a myriad of activities down here. Tim Bogenhagen is the EA Member Program Specialist for Communities, and also this week the staff liaison for the Fun Fly Zone. Thanks for joining us and co-hosting with me today.
13: Thank you, Jeff. It's a pleasure to be here. We appreciate you being down here.
12: Yeah, well, there's so much to see and do down here. Why don't you give us a rundown of what this area offers for attendees in the Fun Fly Zone down here in the South End?
13: I'd be happy to. Fun Fly Zone, it's the home, so it's the central base and operation area for Ultralights. And Ultralights can be fixed wing, looks like a nice little airplane, could be a helicopter ultralight, could be a paramotor where you're foot launching it, literally running into the air and you got a canopy underneath you. Could be weight shift trikes, you know, the motorcycles of the sky. You're just shifting your weight around there just like you're riding a motorcycle.
12: Okay.
13: So all these different types of flying machines could be an ultralight. They're down here. Light sport aircraft. So the light end of light sport and a lot of the light sport, which you would think of as maybe a STOL plane. We're looking at a couple of them out here in front. You got the Kit Fox style, the Avid style, and you see many of them with the large tires and, you know, the
12: They're
13: the
12: doing off-airport landing stuff.
13: They do off-airport stuff. So they're home here. Homebuilt Rotorcraft is the home for all of the Fun Fly Zone. So you got helicopters that are homebuilt. You got gyroplanes that are home built, so they operate here at the Fun Fly Zone. Hot air balloons. Hot air balloons are here, so they're standing up and doing tether operations right next to our barn in the morning or the evening. If the wind is calm, we're talking like under 5 miles an hour.
12: Mm-hmm, okay.
13: And then at night, the Twilight Flight Fest, which is an air show basically, conducted by air show operations off of the grass runway. So the neat thing about Fun Fly Zone is there's a grass runway where all of these unique aircraft fly from, including the air show called Twilight Flight Fest.
12: Tell us about the Twilight Flight Fest. Say that fast five times.
13: Twilight Flight Fest, Twilight Flight Fest, Twilight Flight Fest. Three, how about that?
12: Yeah, that's enough, right?
13: TFF. Okay, TFF. So, okay, it starts off with the STOL planes, and these are like the big, you know, Super Cubs, Cessna 170s, custom Zeniths and things like that. The ones that are really designed for short takeoff and landing operations, but yet these are big planes. They're big, heavy planes. A lot of them used in the bush, things like that. So they do a little demonstration out there and they try and set it down on a line, see how quickly they can stop.
12: Little competition.
13: Little competition.
12: And how long is the grass runway here at the Ultralights?
13: 900-foot landing distance.
12: 900 feet.
13: 900 with obstructions on both ends. Okay. So any pilot knows 900-foot obstructions on both ends. Not a lot of planes go into something like that, do they?
12: But, of course, these STOL airplanes can easily do that.
13: STOLs easily do it.
12: Yeah.
13: Yeah. So then they got paramotors. There's a paramotor team which does, you know, mild aerobatic type formation flying and things like that. They fly at Twilight Flight Fest. It's really neat because they got their paramotors rigged up with LED lights, and they got some smoke systems, so it's a spectacle, basically.
12: Yeah.
13: And they do their thing. We got some skydivers who dive in, and then we round out the evening with model aircraft flying, and not your traditional model aircraft. It's not what you think of, like you and I would fly. We're talking hardcore aerobatic 3D, you know, aerobatic-type maneuvers that you just look at and shake, and how can anybody coordinate their mind and their fingertips while looking at it to do what they do? It's remarkable.
12: Yeah. During the night air show on the main grounds, we see a drone show. You also have some drone activity down here, don't you?
13: No, sir. Not one. No, you are misinformed on that, my friend.
12: I am.
13: Yeah, no drones down here.
12: So all the LED lights are not drones. They're actually paramotors or paragliders or...
13: Arrhythmia, the aerobatic team on their paramotors, yeah, they have LED lighting on them.
12: Okay.
13: So they become very visible to the people in the crowd.
12: So that's even cooler. It looks a lot like a drone show, but it's actually...
13: It's a manned ultralight vehicle, paramotor.
12: Very cool.
13: Yeah, those guys are running into the sky, and girls. Got a couple girls in there, part of the team as well. And they're actually, have you ever had the dream running into the sky and you're just flying? Have you ever had that dream?
12: No, I've had that falling dream that everyone's had.
13: Oh, that's a nightmare. That's not a dream, that's a nightmare, man. Okay, and you're literally flying. You are the aircraft, flying like a bird. Paramotors are that, in a sense, because you literally run into the sky.
12: Well, that's a cool lead into the fact that we're going to get to talk to some guys about paramotors later in the show, right? That's very cool.
13: Yeah.
12: And that's becoming a popular part of this segment of aviation, which is the, you know...
13: The light end of aviation, if you will, the affordable end. And this area of the Fun Fly Zone is full of the quote-unquote... affordable aviation.
12: Okay.
13: It's a great entry point for people if they want to get into it, because the flying machines are easy to learn to fly. They're very stable and docile, so they're very safe. And, you know, they don't cost a lot of money, relatively speaking. So it's a great entry point. Plus, for people like me, I've been flying a long time. You know, I've owned general aviation airplanes, but I own ultralight style, low and slow aircraft because I love that type of flying.
12: The freedom. It's a different sense of freedom. I mean, any type of flying is freedom,
13: yep,
12: so to speak, from the bonds of the earth, right? But this is more of an experience of a man meets air type
13: exactly.
12: of experience.
13: And part of that, I think, is because of the openness of a lot of the flying machines. You get the air and you feel air over your body, kind of like riding a motorcycle if you ride motorcycles. Also, a big thing about it, I think, is the light wing loading of the vehicles and the light aircraft, is that I describe it as being a feather in the wind, where wind currents, turbulence, air has an effect on the vehicle. We watch birds fly, right?
12: Mm-hmm.
13: And a lot of times you see a bird flying, and they're kind of like all over the place sometimes, right, when there's a wind? And that's kind of what an ultralight is, doing the same thing. The bird's fully controllable. The ultralight's fully controllable. But you're affected by that light wing loading, and so you feel more connected to the air, is I think what you were kind of referring to.
12: Yeah. Well, let's rehash for the listeners what some different segments of ultralights are as far as the regulations are concerned. So there's some of these aircraft that are flown outside, really, of FAA regulation, correct?
13: I'm sorry. We don't like regulations down here. I don't want to talk about
12: it. We're at the barn.
13: That's verboten. No, regulations, what the heck is that? Okay.
12: We're down on the farm at the barn. There's no regulations
13: down
12: here.
13: There's no regulation down here. No, come on down. We don't have regulations. No, I'm just joking.
12: Speaking of that, we do have
13: a regulation that we operate under.
12: Well, we'll recap about this after the break. We'll cover that. But right now, you know, there's a ton of people around here, and they're not here to watch us, Tim.
13: Look at this. What's going on?
12: They're having a water balloon competition over here called the Battle Zone. And they've got people sitting in chairs that you can't move. Once you pick your space, you can't move. And they have a big tarp up over, like the size of a volleyball net,
13: yep,
12: that you can't see through.
13: Yep.
12: And so one team is lobbing
13: water balloons
12: over the tarp and trying to hit people on the other
13: hit
12: side.
13: Hit someone on the other side.
12: Once they hit them, they're out.
13: They're out.
12: And they're wet and yep. out. But... You know
13: these
12: what?
13: Are all our volunteers, too. This is a volunteer game, yeah.
12: Oh, okay. But it's a beautiful sunny day, so getting wet, it's a little warm.
13: We're just having fun.
12: So,
13: we're having fun in the Fun Fly Zone. This is what we do.
12: Wow.
13: We have fun.
12: You won't see this at any of the other venues, by the way.
13: No.
12: Yeah,
13: no.
12: Just down here.
13: A little bit more laid back. We just, you know, a little bit more fun, yeah.
12: Right.
13: Yeah.
12: So, real quick, let's just talk about these regulations. Because
13: do we really got to talk regulations?
12: Well, I mean, a little bit.
13: Okay,
12: we really should cover the fact that there is a when you're talking about this freedom of flight.
13: Yeah.
12: Some of the segment down here is free from regulation. That's my point.
13: Yep.
12: Let's talk about the 103 ultralights for just a second here.
13: Federal Aviation Regulation Part 103.
12: So it is a regulation.
13: There is a regulation. Is what we operate under when you operate an ultralight. Get ready for this. Ultralight vehicle.
12: Okay.
13: We're vehicles. We are not aircraft. These are vehicles. And as a vehicle, we're not required to have pilot certification, medical certification, or certification of the vehicle because it's a vehicle.
12: It's like getting on a dirt bike or a quad.
13: It is.
12: Like that.
13: Yeah. But we are required to only fly over open countryside. We can't fly over cities or groups of people because we don't want to endanger anybody else. We're not certificated, so we need to do it and not endanger anyone else. So we're restricted. We can't fly over towns, cities, open air assemblies of persons. We can't fly at night.
12: Right.
13: We can't fly in controlled airspace unless we receive permission. So we got some serious restrictions with those tremendous freedoms.
12: Right. Perfect. Great recap of that. And if you want to learn more about ultralights and this exempted type of flying, come down to the Fun Fly Zone. There are a lot of people you can talk to. You can learn more about it. There's a lot of exhibitors. We're going to take a quick break, Tim. We're going to come back, and we're going to talk about the 40th anniversary of Kit Fox, which is a kit-built airplane.
13: Legendary in
12: the community. So, on the fly, J-Mont G with Tim Bogenhagen. We are down here at the South End. Come see us. 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
11: Good morning, and from the stand, I'm Steve Buss. Welcome to the 2023 edition of this show. This morning, we're going to welcome in aerial coordinator from the movies Devotion and Top Gun Maverick, Kevin LaRosa. Also talk with Mark Schabel, who's with Sonics Aircraft as they celebrate their 25th anniversary this year. And we'll also talk to two of the Corsair pilots who are taking part in this year's Corsair reunion here at Air Venture Oshkosh. And to kind of kick things off, as we do every year, we're going to talk with Jack Pelton, who's president and CEO of EIA. Jack, good morning and welcome to the show.
14: Steve, this is our annual reunion. There's nothing better than Mondays at AirVenture on the stand with you, overlooking the arrivals and the beautiful weather that we're going to have.
11: Indeed. This year is a little different, though. We're recording this in advance because of all the magical things that you can do, Jack, you can't be two places at once. And there's a very special ceremony that's taking place this morning. That's the unveiling of Tom Pobrezny's statue in the museum. Tell us a little bit about that.
14: Yeah, first of all, I thought that was our secret because I'm worried next year you're going to turn this into an AI, somebody from AI sitting on this side and faking everybody up. But no, it's a great busy start to the week, which is fun to get it off with a lot of momentum and a lot of energy. And you know, we lost Tom last year at the start of AirVenture, and throughout that week we celebrated his passing, and this year there was a statue that was commissioned to be put in the Museum of Tom, and it's finished, and we had the dedication this morning, the unveiling of that statue. And some of the remarks I made regarding it is, it's so fitting to have it there in the museum next to Paul because of Tom's efforts of getting the museum built and done and the headquarter building, and that was one of his early major accomplishments that sometimes I don't think people realize that Paul handed the baton to him and said, you get it, you figure it out and go get it done. And here he creates a world-class museum with wonderful artifacts that has been timeless. And now when you come into the museum, you'll see the founder and you will see Tom. They're in the museum also with his eagles up in the air from his air show day. So it's a beautiful addition to the museum. It's just so appropriate.
11: And with that, recording this a few days before the show, I've learned long, long ago not to look at the long-term forecast going into Oshkosh, but it's looking pretty good. But in addition to that, we've had some great weather in Wisconsin, which has allowed your team to get things done and ready even earlier than normal.
14: We really have, and I think for those of us that absolutely love summer up here because it's so beautiful, probably the downside of this great weather we've had is there's been no rain. So it's a little not as green as we would like it to have, but that prevented us from having to mow every week, which is a typical Wisconsin. The grass grows here while you watch it and while you're looking at it. So it's had the ability to allocate volunteers to get other stuff done. And so we really had the grounds and the facilities and the buildings and everything up much earlier than we normally do, which is a good feeling leading into the week, because you can just have less panics and less chaos. But I have been triangulating all the various weather reports from the European models to the U.S. models. And all I can say is it doesn't really matter. It's going to be a great week no matter what happens. Rain, sunshine, humidity, who knows? But it's going to be a fantastic week.
11: And one of the posts I saw on social media on one of the EIA pages, and it was someone coming for the first time and saying, what should I expect? And someone put in there, it will rain, it might snow, it's going to be hot, it will be cold, there will be mosquitoes, it'll be sunny, it'll be cloudy, it'll be everything during the week. Just prepare.
14: Just prepare, yeah, exactly. And you really won't care, because what you're going to see and what you get to do here is like no other place.
11: Absolutely. We are celebrating EIA's 70th anniversary. What are some of the big activities that are surrounding the 70th this week?
14: You know, the 70, every day we're in the air show going to showcase and highlight some of the various airplanes, unique airplanes that are part of our history, especially in the home-built world. I think we're also going to make sure during the air show that we talk a lot about memorable events like the Concorde coming and the A380 and White Knight and some of the other things that have occurred over the years at AirVenture. People have been asking me about, how do you talk about the 70th? Because we're talking about during AirVenture, and I said, we want to not get confused about the AirVenture anniversaries, which we had the 50th not that long ago, and talk about the association. And it's really a remarkable to think 70 years, a vision that Paul had that was probably at the time highly understated as to what this group was all about, and to see where we've come today and see that it's continued to grow, it's evolved to expand well beyond home building and to really be a community for all of recreational aviation like none other, clearly the number one in that area. And the wonderful things that have occurred as a result of helping to grow that, support it, ensure that it thrives. And I don't see it slowing down. I mean, I just think we still have a great runway ahead of us of continuing to bring more and more people in, a lot of it because of the programming that my predecessors have put in place to get young people involved in aviation and create aviation enthusiasts. And you see those growing and paying dividends day in and day out. AirVenture, I think this year will be another massively big year to start seeing more complete families here with the support of Boeing's youth admission program. Last year I noticed it, and I think this year just the feel I get from people I talk to of how excited they are knowing that from birth to 18, you can get in free. And it's a big difference for families. I have kids who have kids. That's always an interesting time in your life when you think you're not done raising your own kids and they're having kids. But it's a big financial burden and logistics thing. And my son has four kids. This is like nirvana to him. Mm-hmm. And even his EA membership, because of the benefits of going to other museums for free, it really helps him have things that he can do and let his kids experience like none other.
11: And we've always talked about EIA being a family. And in most cases, when we're talking about that, it's the family of pilots and builders and aviators and enthusiasts. But there's really that family aspect that we see now as well in some of our volunteers. Some of our older volunteers now have their kids who are volunteering with them. Mm-hmm. And just lowering that admission rate just opens that up to more people. And as you said, it really encourages the families with younger not necessarily younger, up to age 18, to be a part of this and to really join the EIA family.
14: And, you know, as a grandfather, the thing I've kind of learned is that we get focused on raising our kids and we're trying to make sure that things come out good for them. And once you have grandkids, you don't do the same things with your grandkids you did with your kids. So I see a lot of my friends that are bringing their grandkids to heck with their kids.
11: Right.
14: And it's their chance to spoil and spend that time with them. And let them see what their interests and enthusiastic issues are, and I think we're going to see a lot of that.
11: Excellent. With the 70th anniversary of EIA, and as you mentioned, this is not just an AirVenture centered celebration; it's the entire organization, well over 200,000 members. I'm sure in 1953, Paul and Audrey, when they helped found this, never thought it would be this big. And at the same time, 70 years, just about all of our founding members. I can't say for sure that they've all passed on by now, but they're not active either. How do you, as you know, leader of the organization, keep that culture that was built up through the 50s, 60s, 70s, 80s, 90s, and beyond, and start to move that on without the influence of the founders?
14: It is hard. It's a great question. It is hard, but it's your comment about the culture. That's what's so unique about the organization is that everybody who's involved in trying to lead the organization, be a part of it and grow it, that culture is terribly important to them, and that's why they're part of the organization. So it comes across in everything we do. So as we're talking about the convention coming up, or we talk about chapters and the importance of maintaining that open, friendly, community-based organization, and it permeates through everything we do. And I just don't see that going away, because it's so fundamental as to why we love EA. You know, the comments and feedback you get from people that experience it for the first time, that's one of the things they notice. The cleanliness of the grounds, how safe it is. I plug your phone in at the shower house and come back a day later and it's still there. I just think we attract and build on that, and that's what makes the community what it is. And I think there's not a lot of tolerance for people who aren't accepting of that.
11: Very true.
14: They don't find it as a – I mean, if you're not that – when you're kind of wired that way, you aren't going to feel terribly comfortable to right. 600,000 strangers coming up and say, hey, where are you from and what do you fly and how did you get here? And it's you aren't going to be able to avoid that. And that's one of the things I share with people is make sure when you're out looking at airplanes, ask them about their story.
11: Yeah.
14: Because everybody's got a great story to tell.
11: And they're willing to share.
14: Yes, absolutely.
11: They're waiting for someone to ask mm-hmm. them the question. We're talking with Jack Pelton from EIA. What are some of the things you're looking forward to this week?
14: Well, I think one of the themes that's building the 50th anniversary of the Vietnam conflict is going to be very interesting because of the assortment of airplanes and helicopters that we're going to have. We've talked about it for a long time, but then to actually see the lineup and the list that's going to be on the plaza on Friday is really impressive, very diverse, which is interesting because, you know, a lot of helicopters, a lot of transport kinds of airplanes. So I'm looking forward to seeing that. And then statistically, that's also the day we do the Vietnam Honor Flight. Is I keep forgetting that that generation is starting to also age. Because I kind of associate myself with being just after the Vietnam draft. I just missed it barely. And I'm not getting old. But then you kind of think of people who were in the early part of it, which
11: right.
14: actually goes back to the late 50s. Those folks are getting up there and have never had the celebration. So I think that's going to be very, very important.
11: What are some of the things that EIA has been working on so far this year? Outside of AirVenture?
14: Kind of a two-prong attack. We've really been working hard on filling out the programming in our youth education center that we unveiled a couple years ago, our pilot proficiency center, and our youth programming. And we've really kind of got to that place where we are really up and running at 100+% where we have lots of year-round programming in the proficiency center that's getting rave reviews, and then lots of the youth hands-on educational programs. So it's accomplishing everything we had hoped for. So that was very important. And then we're working on our programming in the chapters themselves and growing those. We've actually had chapter growth this year, which is encouraging because that's kind of the community within the community that's so important to have in place across the country. And we're seeing a lot of between the Aero Educate program as the what happens after a Young Eagle flight, that now has really gotten some traction and completion around what is that program, which is take the flight, get the sporties course, but then also have educational pathways so that young kids, their parents, and their teachers, online, free access, can get that type of programming.
11: Just a minute or so before we wrap up, any final thoughts as we launch into the week?
14: It's kind of a little bit reflective because of the anniversary, but I also just feel really good about it. It's back to the way it's always been, and it's going to be fun and big, and people are excited, and there's going to be something for everybody as we try to program from space to warbirds to home builds. It's going to be a great time.
11: Excellent. Jack Pelton from EIA, our first guest this morning on From the Stand. 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
12: Yes, it is. And Tim Bogenhagen from the EAA. He is the staff liaison for the Fun Fly Zone, which is where we are today, south. You just come south, get on a tram or walk, and you're going to bump into the Wayfinding Tower for the Fun Fly Zone. And we're at the barn. We used to say back when it was ultralights and only ultralights.
13: On the farm.
12: We said we were on the farm.
13: This used to be a horse barn right here, and it was a private farm. And, yeah, this was back in the day when EIA first started, this whole area was farm fields.
12: Yeah. Well, it still kind of is.
13: In a way, yeah. Yeah, but it's still a barn.
12: Yeah, that's right.
13: But it's our headquarters now for the ultralight operation.
12: Very cool. So, Tim, we have lined up some pretty cool people to talk to on the show today. And let's start here with Larry.
13: Yeah, we got Larry Wenning here with us, and Larry is one of the pilots that flew his privately owned aircraft into convention, and Larry's a longtime volunteer in the area also. He's part of our judging program where he judges ultralights and light sport aircraft, so he's got a keen eye for knowing details and things that are right, things that are wrong, good craftsmanship. He's got a real talent for that, and he flew in his Kit Fox, and you know, I don't want to steal his thunder and talk too much about it, but this year is special for Kit Fox because it's their 40th anniversary since they first were introduced in 1984.
15: That's correct.
13: Look right here, and I used to be able to see before we had the tarp put up for the
15: behind
13: balloon.
15: The battleship tarp there. Yeah.
13: Tell me about Mangy Fox. Tell me about your airplane.
15: Mangy Fox is a fun airplane. I've had that for

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2: So you've been flying now for 9 years since you rebuilt
3: this airplane. I've been flying now for 9 years.
2: That's taken a lot of adventures with that Airbus. Mm-hmm. Share with us some of your adventures.
3: I've headed out to Idaho a couple of times, up to the Frank Church Wilderness area, all of the backcountry strips that Idaho is famous for. I've headed down to Sun and Fun. I've headed out to Kitty Hawk, North Carolina. So we've been all over the place.
2: Yeah, and that's not exactly a fast cross-country plane, is it?
3: No, it's not fast, but it's not too bad. We can cruise about 100 miles an hour.
4: It's low and slow, it's actually faster than a Cub, Tim.
3: Yep, faster than a Cub.
2: Cubs can't do 100 miles an hour?
4: No. Straight down, maybe.
2: Why would anyone want one of those things, then?
4: Well, because why wouldn't they want one of those?
2: Classic. So you're doing 100 miles an hour. What kind of engine do you have in that?
3: My airplane, I have a 912 Rotax, which is kind of the stalwart for the light sport arena.
2: Those are nice engines.
3: They are wonderful engines. Yeah. Wonderful.
2: They've earned a really good reputation for reliability, haven't they?
3: Yes, they definitely have. It's a perfect match for a lot of these light sport airplanes, and even lighter than light sport, because the power to weight is there, the reliability is there. It's getting hard now to find two-stroke engines anymore for the smaller airplanes, and these 912s have kind of filled that niche.
4: Well, they're
3: between the real ultralights and the certificated planes.
2: Yeah. Now, talking about the Kit Fox, didn't that originally come out with a two-cycle engine?
3: The original Kit Fox is the Model 1 Kit Fox, was birthed from the Avid Flyer prior to it, which celebrated an anniversary last year, and was kind of marketed originally as an ultralight. Now, it was what they called back in the day a fat ultralight, which it really didn't make the 254-pound empty weight thing, but it was an outgrowth of the guys who had the ultralight planes and were really enjoying them and wanted something that was a little bit more airplane.
4: When you're, for our listeners' benefit, when you say ultralight plane, we're talking about like the old Quicksilvers and, you know, the more rustic, fly in the wind experience.
2: Less like a flying lawn chair, which you're describing. Sometimes you say ultralight, you think flying lawn chair, right? Yeah.
3: That's how my wife used to describe my Quicksilvers. Yeah, it's a lawn chair with a fan on the back of it.
2: Well, what about the Mangy Fox? Is that a lawn chair with a fan on the back?
3: That's a little more substantial than that. It's got a heater in it. I fly it in the wintertime.
2: You got a heater in it.
3: Yeah. Got skis on it. We fly it in the snow.
2: Wow. And you're from Wisconsin, so that's a big deal, right?
3: Yep. So it's
4: out racing the snow machines.
3: Oh, yeah. It's fun to fly down to the frozen lakes and fly along with the guys on the sleds down there and so on. They get a big kick out of it.
2: Now, what's special about coming to AirVenture and the Fun Fly Zone? Why do you bring Mangy Fox in
3: here? My goodness. What isn't special about being down here at the Ultralight Farm? It's the only place on the field where you can fly in and you can fly your airplane during the week. You don't have to pack up and leave in order to fly during the week. We have flying sessions twice a day. You sit through a briefing and learn the rules to operate in our airspace down here, and you can operate through the pattern out here off the ultralight field. It's a great time. It's a wonderful time down here with a little airplane that's I don't know. It's just fun. Just the fun.
4: And they look like fun. I mean, they look. You stand in front of one and look at it, and you think, that looks fun.
2: I
4: love the round motor look. You know, the traditional Kit Fox round
3: That is the traditional Kit Fox look, is the round motor look. There's a bit of a story behind that.
4: Well, it's differentiating itself from the Avid, of course.
3: Correct, yeah. They're initially, when Kit Fox separated from Avid, they were, definitely. Yeah. Even more than that. Full brothers. They originally was a little six-cylinder radial engine that they were trying to develop to go in the Kit Fox that never came to fruition, never really matured enough to be worthy of it. And the 582 slid into that notch, and they just kept the round cowl for the look.
4: Right.
3: And it became, kind of a trademark look for them.
4: Well, you know, those Rotaxes are now so popular that they're ending up in certified airplanes now, certified engine now. And so a lot of the new ASTM standard aircraft that are coming out of Europe, Eastern Europe, and everywhere, really, most of them are coming with certified Rotax motors.
3: That is correct, yeah. The nice thing with the Rotax

0: X engines for at least the European rules. They have a lot of noise restrictions and things, and you can see with a lot of these airplanes, they fly over there so quiet. They can, you can fly in and out of an airstrip that's in a neighborhood that you don't even have the noise issues at all that you would with a certificated type airplane or a Cub or something like that. The old chug-a-lug Continentals in them. That, you know, chug like an old John Deere B tractor.
1: Right. They're pretty fuel efficient too, aren't they?
0: Very much so. I can fly along with my airplane at 100 miles an hour, and I'm burning usually 3.5 to 4.5 gallons
2: an
0: hour.
2: That's fantastic. Yeah.
1: And do you prefer 100 low lead or auto gas?
0: Well, the Rotax does not really care for the lead in the 100 low lead fuel, so we usually run 92 octane auto gas. Out here on the field, we've got Swift, which is a wonderful fuel for these engines as well. And I'm keeping my fingers crossed that they eventually come out with that lead-free aviation fuel replacement, which will be great.
2: It's just not quite certified yet. They're already testing it. Mm-hmm. So
1: there's one thing that I just love about the Kit Fox design, and that is the folding wing. Tell me about the folding wing.
0: The folding wing was definitely one of the sales features of the airplane back in the day. There's actually molded into the tail section of the airplane. There's fittings where you can put a trailer tongue on the back of it, and you can hook up the back of the airplane to the trailer hitch on the back of your car and pull it home. Kit Fox used to have, years ago, they had a promotional video of you haul the airplane from your garage to the airport and fold out the wings and go flying.
1: On its own landing gear without a trailer.
0: On its own landing gear without a trailer.
1: Doesn't that sound great? I mean, I want to do that. I'm sorry.
2: And I'm thinking, I'm just daydreaming here as you guys are talking about this fantastic airplane that is now 40 years old.
1: 40 years old.
2: Floats on my dock.
1: Ooh, floats.
2: I think it would be
0: talk
2: a great
0: about
2: float
0: Kit Fox
2: airplane.
0: Makes a wonderful float plane. Whether they're the amphib floats or even the straight floats, they do very, very well off the water. There's usually one or two down at the seaplane base over the years. One of the guys down at the seaplane base, Paul Seehafer,
2: is our
0: guru for floats with Kit Foxes and actually a lot of light planes. But, they make a wonderful, wonderful float plane. They do very well off the water. The stall properties allow them to get off the water fairly quickly, and being light, they're maneuverable, and yeah, they handle floats very well.
2: About the same weight as a big three-place jet ski, huh, you would think?
0: Well, empty weight on my airplane is 700 pounds.
2: Okay,
0: which at the time when I still had it was less than my motorcycle.
2: Okay.
0: My motorcycle weighed 725 pounds.
1: Yep. So 700 pounds is what the original J3 Piper Cubs weighed coming out of the factory with a 65-horse engine.
2: Right, before everybody started putting stuff in them. Yeah.
1: Yep. He's got the same weight with 100 horse.
0: And a lot more technology in the wing and so on.
1: That, a lot more performance.
0: That gives a heck of a lot of performance. Yeah.
2: Wow. Well, thank you for that. I know you're from Merrill, Wisconsin.
0: That's correct.
2: About
0: 100 miles northwest of Oshkosh.
2: Okay.
0: So it usually takes me about an hour to fly down here. When I flew down last week Wednesday, I had a wonderful tailwind. It got me down here in 40 minutes.
2: Wow. How nice. But in contrast to that, you know, you have flown this airplane all over the country.
0: Yeah. Yes.
2: And so it's very capable. This is just a nice little cruise down here to hang out with all your best friends once a year.
0: 600,000 of my best friends.
1: Right on.
2: Thank you for joining us.
0: You're welcome.
2: And taking time out of your day, Larry, down here being entertained by our water balloon show.
0: Yeah, it looks like we're into round two here now.
2: Sharing your passion for the Fun Fly Zone and for the 40th anniversary of the Kit Fox.
0: Well, I thank you guys for coming down and giving us the opportunity to give a little bit of publicity to the 40th anniversary of Kit Fox. Whether you come down here to the Fun Fly Zone or you visit the factory guys up at their booth up on the north end, they've got some beautiful newer airplanes up there now.
2: Very cool.
0: As a matter of fact, talking about floats, they've got one up there on amphibs right now. It's just a gorgeous airplane.
2: Wow, okay. All right, well, thank you very much. Jaymont G, we are at the Fun Fly Zone, south end of Air Venture. Come on down and check them out, especially if you haven't been here this week. There's a lot going on down here. We're going to take a quick break. We'll be right back. 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
4: This past spring, EAA held the annual Pilot Your Own Adventure essay contest, inviting members to creatively tell their stories of adventure in the air. The mission was to submit an original true life story, real facts and real people, nothing fictional, about how flying helped to transform the author from a dreamer to a doer. The judges chose 5 finalists, and now let's hear from 3 of them. 5th prize went to Christopher Gaiman of Jersey Shore, Pennsylvania. Christopher writes he gave his first flight taken at 5 years old 0 stars, as he was transported by a medical helicopter for an incident in which he lost a foot. The son of a pilot, Christopher was always interested in aviation, but it wasn't until his family found a certain helicopter company that he found the inspiration to pursue his passion. His essay, A Life-Changing Choice, read by Christopher himself, details this encounter.
5: The company was owned by a gentleman whose name was Charlie Hollinger. I concede that I do not know his story beyond his name. The interesting thing was, Charlie was also an amputee. If I recall correctly, he was missing both legs. At that time, we lived in a development on a small patch of property, probably not even an acre. I remember the house had a red painted deck overlooking the backyard that was mostly surrounded by trees. It was a sunny day, and my parents had strategically positioned me outside on the deck. I can still remember seeing the bubble of that Bell 47 helicopter as it appeared over the treetops and passed low over our house. The helicopter circled a few times before making approach and landing in our backyard. 2 words could have probably described my reaction. Mind blown. It was Charlie, and that was the day he became part of my story. Charlie came that day and didn't charge my parents anything for the visit. He came to show me what he had accomplished, even with his disability. He wanted me to know that I could do it too. This is the saddest part of the story. He wanted to take me for a ride, but I was too shy and overwhelmed by the situation and elected not to go. I did get a ride from him a few years later after meeting him again at a fair where he was giving rides. If I was to point a finger at the moment in time when aviation became my life, it would be that one. It may have only been a minute, as that helicopter passed overhead and landed softly in the backyard, but that was the moment. Fast forward, as I grew older, I had RC airplanes. I would ride my bicycle to the flying field and happily enjoyed flying my balsa wood airplanes. In high school, for career day, I shadowed a flight instructor. After graduating high school, I attended a 4-year bachelor's program at Pennsylvania College of Technology for aviation maintenance and became an A&P. While in college, I started helicopter instruction, running my financially poor college self out of funds quickly. I pivoted and completed a fixed-wing rating with a very good friend, Scott Welch. Over the next years, I ticked the box of a few more ratings, instrument, commercial, and I added an inspection authorization to my A&P. My heart was still with that Bell 47 floating into my younger self's backyard, and I wanted to finish my helicopter rating. Working at the airport, I met a gentleman who has since become one of my best friends, Cleon Watts. Cleon had the dream to build a kit helicopter. He knew he couldn't do it without some help and offered for me to embark on the journey with him. He purchased a vertical aviation hummingbird kit. It took us about 20 months from the day the first portion was delivered until the day we received our airworthiness certificate. It was some of the most challenging and fun years of my life. I now had a pathway to my helicopter rating. With the help of another Hummingbird owner, retired Air Force Colonel Richard Herr, I completed the requirements and took the check ride in the helicopter I spent nearly 2 years of my life building. 25 years after that Bell 47 flew into my life, I was finally a helicopter pilot.
4: 4th prize went to Olivia Allen in Colfax, Indiana, a town of less than 1,000 northwest of Indianapolis. Olivia was born deaf. By the age of 1, she had a cochlear implant. By 3, she had learned to talk. Years later, she was given a Young Eagles flight, and after high school, she headed to Vincennes University's aviation flight program. That started a 2-year struggle to get in and get started. Her essay is Fight or Flight, and here is Olivia herself with an excerpt.
6: When spring 2020 came around, I had learned that classes had filled up and my school did not send my final transcript. I waited yet another 6 months with a heavy heart. Once the fall of 2020 came along, I was denied admittance to the school. I was devastated, only to find that my medical had a restriction saying I was not valid to fly solo. Thus began the process of trying to get my medical cleared. I eventually got a medical flight test, which went well. After a couple of months, I got the medical back, but there was a mistake. He had cleared my vision, but forgot to submit the information that cleared my hearing. Therefore, the fight to get a restriction-free medical continued. Thankfully, once he realized this, he was quick to submit the rest of the information needed to the FAA. However, I had to miss the spring 2021 semester. My spirits were crushed, but I continued working at Subaru to make money in hopes of getting in the following semester. I was miserable watching people finishing up their college while I had to wait for the opportunity to touch an airplane. It seemed as if I was falling way behind my peers. I felt that compared to them, I was failing somehow. I told my parents, if I don't get in for the fall 2021 semester, I don't think I can do it anymore. I was heartbroken at the thought that I may never get to be a pilot. It wasn't until April 15th, 2021 that I received the call that just about made my knees buckle from underneath me. I had gotten accepted into the flight program, and it was finally time for me to leave my job to pursue my dreams. My mom was terrified when I called her in tears, as I am not the type to cry. I still have that voicemail from the chief flight instructor. I hold it very dear to my heart as I realized that day I hadn't fought in vain. It was the start of a new life for me. My 2-year fight was over. As I look back on my life today, I realize the strength it took to keep pursuing something that people thought was impossible. On August 16th, 2022, which was exactly 1 year after I had started classes, I became a private pilot. In January, I started my instrument flight training. I wish I could tell the little girl that despite her deafness, the left seat of an airliner is much closer than she thinks. One day, I'm sure I'll look back and think of how far I've come. But for now, I will keep working for the future ahead.
4: This year's grand prize winner is Shelby Jarrett of New Alexandria, Pennsylvania. The title of Shelby's essay asks herself the question, what if you fly? What if were two words that weighed on Shelby's mind as she considered which career path to take after high school. She had no clear idea of what she wanted to do, but after raving about the aircraft her family was taking on a vacation, her mom asked if she should become a pilot. Shelby rejected the thought, too concerned that something bad could happen. She continues on in this excerpt.
7: My mom laughed and said, "What if you get in a car accident? You're more likely to get in one of those, and you sure didn't have a problem wanting to learn how to drive." For years to come, my family would poke fun at me for my usual retort of "what if." The conversation was dropped, and I decided to pursue being a geriatric psychiatrist instead. It wasn't until college that I realized life is entirely too short to worry about the what-ifs. One semester of biomicroorganisms and calculus was all it took for me to realize that I needed to take another look at my future. As fate would have it, the university I attended also happened to have a flight school. For the first time, I decided to throw the what-ifs to the wind and take a leap of faith. As it turns out, it was the best decision I could have ever made. While I still don't know where life will take me, I have had incredible opportunities to make priceless memories in my short aviation career. In August 2018, I circled the Statue of Liberty and traversed the Hudson River in what was the most spectacular view one can get of New York City. That same year, I flew down to Killdevil Hills, North Carolina, and visited the very place that the Wright brothers made history in their maiden voyage. Later that year, I checked off spin training in an extra 300 and got to experience the thrill of aerobatics for the first time. Perhaps one of my biggest highlights to date is earning my CFI certificate. Finally, I got to meld the love of helping others in aviation by sharing with students the joy that is aviation. It was around this time that COVID-19 impacted the world in an unprecedented way. And one can imagine the amount of what-ifs that accompanied it for everyone. For me, this opened a brand new chapter of my life. I decided what better time to create lemonade from lemons, and so I packed up my belongings and moved across the country from Delaware to the plains of South Dakota. It was here that I was introduced to a whole new side of aviation. My passion for instructing grew, and I relished in the moments of building a strong foundation for future generations of aviators. There was no comparison to the feeling of taking someone flying in a small aircraft for the first time, seeing the smile and adrenaline pumping through them. Or taking a student in actual IMC for the first time and witnessing the amazement that is instrument flying. South Dakota afforded me numerous priceless opportunities, and not just by forcing me to perfect my crosswind landings. My first flight in a glider was one of pure fascination. When I showed up to the lesson with my headset, Gray, the pilot, chuckled and informed me that it was certainly not needed. The quietness of the cockpit was surreal, the only noise coming from the wind whipping past the sleek fuselage, and my instructor speaking to me. Soaring is something captivating, a venture I hope to continue pursuing in the near future. I eventually got the opportunity to compete in the 2022 Women's Air Race Classic, hosted by the 99s. This was one of the most rewarding, challenging, and resilient memories of flying I have to date. The ARC is something I have always dreamed of partaking in, and I knew the experience was a once-in-a-lifetime opportunity. The what-ifs relentlessly hounded me. What if we're not able to complete the race? What if the aircraft can't take that kind of stress? What if my partner and I aren't compatible, seeing as we've never met in person and this race will stretch across thousands of nautical miles in several days?
4: That's Shelby Jarrett, winner of the 2023 Pilot Your Own Adventure Essay Contest, conducted by EAA and supported by Flight Outfitters. All the winning essays are available for your reading pleasure online at EAA.org and throughout the week in the daily Air Venture Today newspaper. 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
11: Many people who fly into Oshkosh remember the first time they did it, and we're talking to someone who's just done it for the first time. Hi, Lindsay. 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
12: My name's Lindsay Lyandakis.
11: And where are you from?
12: We are from Conroe, Texas.
11: And this is not your first time at Oshkosh, right?
12: It is not. This is my fourth year at Oshkosh.
11: So talk through what's unique about this year.
12: My 19-year-old son and I, who are newly minted private pilots, flew our 150 from Conroe, Texas, and arrived into Oshkosh.
11: That's a big deal.
12: Very.
11: Let's bring your son in. Caleb, hi. Welcome.
13: Hi.
11: So you're a private pilot. Did you get your ticket first?
13: I got mine February, and then she got hers April 1st, so a couple months gap there.
11: Was this a race?
13: It kind of almost turned into one. I started long before she did, and then she started catching up quick, and I was like, oh, I actually got to study. Like, oh, okay, I better get on that. And then, it was a friendly race. But yeah, we needed a competition.
11: Talk through this. There's a story inside here.
12: So Caleb soloed just before we left for Oshkosh 2022. And I stood on the side of the runway thinking to myself, could I do that? I don't think I could do that. For years, I wouldn't even touch the yoke flying in the previous 3 years. I wanted nothing to do with it. It was too technical. I didn't like it. I didn't want to do it. And then I watched my son do it and thought, maybe I could do that. And then we got to Oshkosh, and just the buzz and the hubbub and just kind of the love of aviation that kind of flows through everybody kind of spurred me a little bit further. And we got home, and I asked my husband to take me for a ride in our Cessna 150 to make sure that I could do it. And then a month later, I started training in the middle of August, so not even a month after we got home from Oshkosh last year. And Then we just jammed on through it, had a study buddy, and went for it. We did.
11: So you were each other's study buddies then?
13: Absolutely, oh, yeah.
12: Yes, absolutely.
11: Caleb, what did you think when your mom, like, decided that she was going to take on this challenge?
13: I don't really know. I was like, no way. And then she started doing it. I was like, okay, way, she's doing it. And then we just kind of went from there.
11: So, Lindsay, when you think about all the time that you've spent in an airplane and less than interested in doing it yourself, and this big change that's happened in the last 12 months, how do you make sense of that?
12: I can't, honestly. I wish that I would have done it sooner. There's a time and place for everything, and there's seasons for everything. And I just don't think it was my season yet. It just wasn't my time yet. And now I just understand how much has went into it, all the years that we've done, all the things that we've done. I have a greater appreciation for my husband and planning and figuring it out and getting everybody where we were supposed to be safely. Can we do this? Yes. I just have a greater appreciation for it, I think, and I wish that I probably should have done it sooner.
11: Talk through some of the training. Who's your instructor? Was it a member of your family? Was it somebody you knew? Did you have the same instructor? Things like that.
12: My first instructor was a family friend. His name was Cash. We were kind of having some struggles with scheduling because he works full-time and I don't, so it was kind of hard to get everybody lined up. And then Austin Flitton is our current instructor. He's also doing our IFR now, so he got us through to check ride.
11: Wait, you just buried the lead. He's doing our IFR now?
12: Yes, we both started IFR training already.
13: He got his CFII for us, actually, because we were taxiing in one day, and he's like, oh, I don't actually have my double I. And I was like, you're going to get it. And then she got on his butt, and then he has his double I now.
12: Yep. He was like, no, I'm good. I was like, no, I don't think you understand. You are our instructor, and you are going to instruct us through this. And he was like, and then we joked through, a couple landings and ha-ha'd, and then he still was just, feet in the sand about it. It's like, nope, nope. And then he was like, okay, my check ride's next month. We were like, what? So we were excited that he did that.
11: That's amazing.
12: Yes.
11: Your energy then is kind of driving a lot of things.
12: I think so.
11: I see it on the t-shirts you guys are wearing, which say Oshkosh Bound.
12: Yes.
11: With a red star of Texas in the middle of it.
12: Yes. And they have our quote-unquote call signs on the back. So we're Shorty and Macho, or Caleb and I. And then my husband's is MD because he's our mechanical dragon. We have a friend with us, Coco, and then our 12-year-old is Cuckoo.
11: Okay. So just in case people see you around the field this week, they'll know.
12: They'll be like, Shorty! Yes, it'll be me.
14: We're talking with Lindsay Lyon-Dakis and her son Caleb here at AirVenture 2023. This is Gracie J. So Lindsay, I have a question for you. Did you have any doubts while training, even if you could do it?
11: And how'd you get past those doubts?
12: I am not going to lie. I doubted myself my entire training. The only way I got through it was my family behind me cheerleading me and telling me, like, you're doing awesome, you're doing great. Like, the excitement and the encouragement is what kept me going. Did I doubt that we could get here? No. Because I had Caleb with me. So we joke that Caleb and I make the perfect pilot because Caleb is really solid in his abilities and his flying skills. And I'm a super planner. I'm good on the radio. I'm good with frequencies. Like, teamwork makes the dream work. That's kind of our joke, right? I knew that we could do it together. Would I have done it by myself? This year, probably not. Next year, absolutely. But this year, no. I thought two newly minted pilots, we should probably be one really awesome pilot together.
14: Do you think because you and Caleb were doing your training at the same time, I mean, Caleb, you were a little bit farther ahead than your mom. Do you think seeing his progress and since you were currently in it, motivating your mom helped you, Lindsay?
12: Seeing him solo is what motivated me to start. Beyond that, I think we kept each other motivated.
13: I think you catching up motivated me most of the time.
12: Yes.
13: It kept me going. We just stayed right there next to each other.
12: I think what made it easier, too, was I could go home and be like, okay, I don't understand what just happened, or, hey, can you guys help me with this density altitude? Boy, me and density altitude went round and round, and Caleb was like, Mom, it's simple, here we go. I'm like, okay. So just knowing that I had somewhere to go and we could bounce off of one another anything that we were struggling with or we didn't understand, or and Chris also was instrumental in answering the questions, or, you know, telling us where we could find the answer, or just explaining. He's a great teacher too. So like, I have two great teachers. Caleb and Chris are both great teachers. So I always had somewhere to go.
11: Talk us through the trip up here. Legs, stops, weather, things like that. Yeah, you're laughing because nothing happens the way it's planned, right?
13: So where we're from generally, you have a runway with nothing at the end of it. So we come into
12: Bierce, Arkansas,
13: right?
12: Just outside of Hot Springs.
13: So this is the first time we've flown around anything that even resembles a mountain. And Mama's flying. So we're just staying really high over the mountain because we're a little scared of the mountain because we're from Texas.
12: Of the mountains.
13: And then we're just very high into the runway. And then, so long story short, we get into the airport. Well, then we're full and heavy again. We're full of gas. And we go to take off. And I'm like, wow, those trees are getting close very fast.
12: Closer.
13: I'm climbing as fast as we can, which is not very fast, and just the trees were scary. So we really learned the significance of runway length. You might be able to land there, but can you take off heavy is the is the kicker on that one.
12: Our family motto is we have an attitude of flexitude. We are always flexible because aviation never goes as planned, right? So we made our first fuel stop. Our second fuel stop was in Missouri, just outside the other side of Springfield. Landed there, fueled up. There were no tie downs, and a storm was coming through the next morning. So we were like, all right. So we made a couple phone calls, got a hotel, got tie downs, and hopped up, took a 15-minute flight and flew into Springfield. Landed there, no problems there. Tied down, went to a hotel. Nothing but Whataburger was open, but we're from Texas, so Whataburger was like home. We were like, yes. waited out the storm. We got out of Springfield Friday early afternoon with plans to land in Oshkosh Friday just before arrivals end. And the Mooney that we were with would have made it. Our 150 was not going to make it. So we had to make another stop.
11: Airport were to close before you got
12: airport,
11: here, right?
12: Yeah. The airport was going to be closed.
13: We would have made it at like 8:15 and we're like, we still need a fuel stop. We're not going to make it.
12: We would have been waving on our way by. So we stopped in Monroe, Wisconsin, which was a great little airport, fueled up, and then pulled into Fond du Lac Friday evening. And then a friend of ours, who rescues us almost every year. Almost every year we have an issue, and we end up staying with our friend Steve Ivey. He came and picked us up, and we went to dinner, and we crashed his hotel room. Like, he let... there were six of us in the hotel room last night, so he let us crash his party, and then we got up super early this morning and arrived into Oshkosh.
13: Beat the mass arrivals, got here,
12: yes.
13: And now we're sitting here.
12: Which is amazing. We like high-fived just after that yellow dot. It was awesome. A little intimidating getting into, trying to figure out where you fit into that line
13: of airplanes.
12: Especially when
13: you're barely doing 90 knots. Barely.
12: And we were trying to do, we were trying to arrive together. So we were all of 90 knots and Chris was kind of 90 knots. So just trying to keep the 150 and the
13: Mooney. Small margin where the speeds of the 150 and the Mooney are even somewhat equal.
12: Yes.
11: Well, I'm impressed that you found a space where they do.
13: Yeah. We found a spot to squeeze in, and he squeezed in right behind us and made it in. No problems all the way in.
11: So what's the big lesson that you would want somebody listening to your story to take away from it?
12: To just go for it. Like, if the thought is even there, go for it. Go take a discovery flight. Go see if it even fits. And if it does, hammer down and go for it and enjoy every second of it. And find a buddy.
13: Yeah.
12: Because I think the buddy made the difference, quite honestly. And I'm super glad that it was my own son.
13: You're going to have to see me all the time.
11: That's Caleb Liandakis and his mom, Lindsay, who flew in their 150 as part of a family trip to Oshkosh Air Venture 2023. 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
17: 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So occasionally you'll hear a bit of history that has changed since it originally happened. Maybe a federal official who's gone to another job, a future product that turned out not to be, or a company that's no longer in business. We'll always tell you which year the interview was recorded before it plays. So don't be thrown off when you hear from FAA Administrator Blakey or the proposed Eclipse 400 single-engine jet. Aviation's always changing, and EAA Radio streams those programs from the past to make you smile when you recall that that was one of the years you came to Oshkosh. Here's an interview from AirVenture 2011.
18: And joining us, and we are probably going to murder this name, is Christine Desjarlais.
19: Desjarlais.
18: It was a good. We tossed it around a campfire last night trying to figure it out.
19: Yeah. Wisconsin say the French well. Yeah.
18: I'm not from Wisconsin.
20: We're from Philadelphia.
18: We're from Philly.
20: Oops.
18: Okay, anyway. Anyway, and you're from ConocoPhillips. Says I love it when they wear shirts that have
19: helps.
18: The company name. Yeah,
19: we do that to help you out.
20: It's a shame she doesn't have her name embroidered on that. Then we wouldn't have any trouble at all.
19: We'll add that next year.
20: Okay. And then we'll put the questions on your back. So, you guys are – ConocoPhillips is sponsoring the West Ramp. How did this come about?
19: Yeah, well, ConocoPhillips has had a presence at EAA for a number of years. But in the past couple of years, we've been talking a bit with EAA about increasing our presence. I think it's a fantastic show, obviously. And we'd like to show our spirit of aviation history. And be able to showcase that a little bit more. So we began talking with EAA about what we could do to increase our presence here, and this is how it came out.
20: Well, you've had a rebate program going for people who fly Young Eagles now. That's been in effect for a bunch of years.
19: Yeah, we're going to continue that, absolutely. And some of the things we're doing here over at the West Ramp for this show is we actually have a flight simulator. So Young Eagles can come in and get some flight time credit.
20: Nice.
19: While they're here.
18: Very nice, right. And the free gas promotion?
19: I'm not sure we're doing free gas for life here today. Sorry. No, I haven't heard that one. Sorry.
18: All right.
20: Well, look at it this way. You know, if you put the free gas together with the Ford, you've got it made.
19: Exactly. Maybe we can put it together a package deal. We'll run over
18: have
19: and talk to
18: work
19: to
18: on that.
20: So what are the advantages of being a sponsor here at AirVenture?
19: Yeah. Well, a couple things. Obviously, I mean, there are a lot of people here, you all know, that are here for their aviation enthusiasts or this is what they do for a living. And so we're able to showcase our products. Our history, our enthusiasm about aviation. We actually are selling aviation lubricants at our tent over at the ConocoPhillips Plaza. So anybody who needs
18: say
19: some
18: that
19: lubes,
18: 10 times fast.
19: Yeah, I know. It is a mouthful. Anybody who needs some lubes can pop on over and get some for the whole week. And other than that, just showcasing our history and really helping people understand what a valuable place aviation plays with our company.
18: Well, let's expand on that. How long has ConocoPhillips been involved in aviation?
19: 80 years. Actually,
18: you guys invented the airplane.
19: Yeah. ConocoPhillips actually produced aviation fuel before it produced automotive fuel.
20: Wow.
18: Now, that's intriguing.
19: Yeah.
20: Usually, it's the other way around.
19: Yeah.
20: Oh, you know, they look automobile gasoline or aviation gasoline. And
18: and they said, well, there's less airplanes. Let's do that.
20: Yeah. This is easier. let's blend avgas.
19: Yeah. No, we started in the 20s producing aviation gasoline, aviation fuel, and have a long history, obviously, with supporting things like the Dole Race and Wiley Post on his trip up into the jet stream. And we also have done a number of fuels additives in World War II. We put together a wonderful additive that really helped make our airplanes be able to fly further in the war. which helped, obviously, the Allied forces win World War II, and been supportive at EAA for a number of years and the Young Eagles program since 1996, given over $1 million toward that program to help kids learn more about math and science and build a love of flight.
20: That's a fair chunk of change,
18: yeah,
20: too.
18: Yeah, you guys are in it for the long haul.
19: Yeah, absolutely, absolutely. It's a very important part of our business and a part of our history as well.
20: So then we're assuming that you're going to continue the sponsorship involved with the Young Eagles program now.
19: Yeah, I hope so. I hope so. It's a great program. I mean, not only is it wonderful from the aviation standpoint, but our business in oil and gas is a lot about math and science. So those are two disciplines that are very near and dear to our heart. And the Young Eagles program really helps put those disciplines into play for kids and helps them develop a love of math and science as they're learning about the wonders of flight as well.
20: Are you a pilot as well?
19: I am not, but both my mother and father are.
20: So you've done a fair share of flying then.
19: I have. My dad had some small planes when I was growing up, and I've done my fair share of travel in small aircraft since I was 2 years old. So, yeah, absolutely.
18: Did you bring them with you?
19: I actually tried to get them to come.
18: And they didn't
19: want
18: to come.
19: No, it's not that they didn't want to. It was a business. They couldn't get away for the week. So it was the week that it is. It was difficult for them. But, yeah, I tried to get them to come. I was like, hey, come on up to Wisconsin. It's cooler up here. And beautiful, beautiful state, beautiful location, a fantastic. My dad would be in heaven right now.
18: Yeah, he'd be in aluminum overload.
19: Yeah,
20: exactly.
19: I brought my camera so I could take some pictures for him. So I promised that.
18: I hope you brought a lot of memory cards.
19: Yeah, exactly.
20: So you're sitting here. You know, ConocoPhillips is heavily involved in sponsorships and everything. What is your end goal with all these sponsorships? Are there other sponsorships that you're talking about further down the pike?
19: With EAA?
20: Yeah.
19: Yeah, no, not right now. I mean, I think this is our first year. We've been at AirVenture for a number of years. Primarily our brands. This is the first time we've had a corporate presence here. And so we're sort of just breaking new ground this year, seeing how it goes, and hopefully we'll be able to build on our presence here in the coming years. We're expecting some of our executives to come up this week, including our chairman and CEO, who is a pilot himself and who comes every year.
18: Good man.
19: I understand there is actually a street named after him here somewhere, Mulva Way. So here in the, on the complex.
20: I'm not sure either.
19: He'll be up on Friday. Loves it. Comes every year, and of course is highly supportive of AirVenture and of EAA in general.
20: Now, if people want to go and take a look at your products close up at hand, exactly where are you located?
19: Yeah, we're just over on the. Actually, you can see us from here. Not that folks, you know, on the radio, but we're actually over at ConocoPhillips Plaza. On the West Ramp, which is just sort of catty corner from the large Ford display, which has been here for a number of years. So if folks want to come out and see us, we're just right across the ConocoPhillips Plaza.
20: Yeah, you can't miss it. It's one of the larger tents out there.
19: It is a large tent, and inside you can come in. As I mentioned earlier, we have the Young Eagles Flight Simulator. We also have a nice history of the company that showcases a lot of our aviation history. We've got some information on all of our brands, not only our Phillips 66 aviation gasoline, but also our aviation fuel, but also our Kendall lubricants. Aviation lubricants, our 76 Conoco and Phillips 66 gasoline. You can fill out some trivia cards and win some die-cast airplanes. And the other really cool thing that we have sitting right in front of our tent is a 1938 Lockheed 12A Electra that's fully restored.
20: Saw that fly in yesterday.
19: Yeah, it's beautiful. I stuck my head in it earlier. I was afraid to get in because my feet were grassy, and I was afraid I would get it all messy, but I stuck my head in. The gentleman who he bought it several years ago and has spent over $1 million restoring it back to its original 1938 status. And it is a, he looked into the history of it, and it was a plane owned by Phillips Petroleum Company, bought it new in 1938, and it was a plane used to fly our executives, including Frank Phillips, the founder of our company, around to our different operations. It's really neat, so I encourage people to come out and take a look at it. It's beautifully restored.
20: You got a piece of ConocoPhillips history sitting there.
19: Yeah, and the gentleman who owns it was kind enough to let us bring it out and put it in front of our tent all week long. So
20: nice.
19: It's beautiful. It's very shiny, and it's very, very nice. It's
20: one other important question about the ConocoPhillips tent. Is it air-conditioned?
19: It's not, but we have the flaps are open. I was in there for about the first hour of the day, and it is absolutely cool sitting in there. So
20: we do have a pretty good breeze blowing today. Yeah. That'll definitely help. I have to stop by and check it out.
19: stop by. So I encourage you, if you're hot, stop by at 1 o'clock. From 1 to 2, we're giving out popsicles to everybody who pops.
20: Oh, nice. We're there.
19: Little way to get cool during the day.
18: And ConocoPhillips, real quick, has no plans on leaving aviation fuel market, I hope.
19: I can't imagine it. No. Good. Why would we?
18: Good.
19: No,
18: so it's whatever, a great, wherever it's a, direction it goes, you guys are going with it.
19: Great business for us. Absolutely. Good. Absolutely.
1: Wonderful.
18: That makes us feel better.
20: Yeah, we do. Now we know we can get gas.
19: Yeah.
20: What good is an airplane
19: for your car
20: without fuel?
19: And your plane?
18: Right.
19: Both.
18: Right.
19: Right. Phillips Very 66. Good. There you go.
18: All right. Well, thank you. Christy. I was about to say Renee because Renee Desjardins sounds so good.
19: I actually have a sister-in-law named Renee Desjardins. So.
20: Well, there you go. See that? You almost had the right person.
19: I'll tell her you mentioned her on the radio.
20: Yeah. She'll be thrilled.
19: She lives in Philly.
20: Oh, God.
19: We talked about this,
18: no
19: right?
18: Kidding.
19: Billy, yeah, just to bring things full circle.
18: All That's right, great. Well, thank you for joining us, okay. And I imagine we'll see you out there on the ConocoPhillips Plaza.
20: You'll be the one out there drooling on the Electra.
19: Yeah, absolutely, and eating a popsicle. Absolutely.
18: There you go.
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22: No. We got it right this time.
23: Here we go, Amy. Big finish for day two.
22: Absolutely. We have Kelly Murphy. She is the Director of Communications for Women in Aviation International, near and dear to my heart, a nonprofit dedicated to helping girls and women find their dream careers in aviation and aerospace, among many other things that Women in Aviation does. Kelly, thank you for taking the time to drop by EAA Radio. I know you have been busy.
24: We have, and always a pleasure to stop by and let you all know what we're doing this week at Oshkosh.
22: Absolutely. So Women Venture is absolutely warming up. The big tent over there, you did some seminars this morning. You've got more coming all the way out into September. I mean, I want to hear what Women in Aviation is doing all over the country right now.
24: Thank you. 20,000 members strong. We are here. We're all around the world with a huge chapter network. But this week, we're kind of focusing on some of our members and corporate members that are here on site. This afternoon, actually, we're having Olga Custodio, who is the first female Latino pilot, with the Air Force and American Airlines. She's doing a meet and greet at our booth from 1:15 to 2:15 this afternoon.
22: The booth number?
24: Hangar B, 24.
22: Oh, nice. Olga is delightful.
24: Yes, she is. We're doing another meet and greet tomorrow, Wednesday afternoon, again, 1:15 to 2:15, with Michelle Mace Curran, who is a former U.S. Air Force Thunderbird pilot.
22: Oh, terrific. Now, both Michelle and Mace and Olga have books that they've come out with. Are they over at EAA signing them?
24: They're going to do a little bit of both. Coming to our booth means you get to actually greet them, get their autographs. We've got postcards and books and patches. So it's just a time for you to come by, take your picture with them, and then they'll also be part of the kind of author signing at the EAA Venture warehouse.
22: Yeah, and tomorrow is a really big day. Tomorrow is Wednesday, and it is Women Venture Day.
24: Absolutely.
22: So there's a lot going on, starting early in the morning.
24: Yeah, we are very proud that we're continuing that annual tradition of kicking off the official Women Venture Day on Wednesday. That's tomorrow. We have our WI Connect breakfast. Starts at 8 a.m. right here on the showgrounds at the Paul Przanewski Center. And really, we want to make sure that people come by our booth today to get tickets. We're almost sold out. They are $30. But you're going to be able to connect with hundreds of our members. The Girl Venture campers are coming over. And we are featuring a conversation with Jennifer Chair Homendy. So Jennifer is, of course, with the NTSB. She is chair, and she will be having a conversation with our CEO, Linda Kaufman.
22: That's going to be really interesting because Jennifer has seen some accidents recently. She has been, her experience, it's been a what, how many years now she's been at NTSB?
24: About 7, I want to say.
22: That's what I'm thinking, too. Mm-hmm. And she's been lead on some seminal accidents out there in the world. She's got a lot to say about aviation safety.
24: Absolutely. And we were thrilled because she was at our conference several years ago, was a keynote speaker, and she's another example of inspiring her young daughter to maybe think about aviation and aerospace as well. So we're thrilled to have her Absolutely. Come with us
22: tomorrow. And she brought her daughter that year because of Girls in Aviation Day, which we have generally at our conferences. Explain a little bit about what Girls in Aviation Day is, what it does, because we do that more than once a year now.
24: That's right. That's right. So Girls in Aviation Day, we understand that we have to inspire these young girls as early as 8 years old, maybe even 5 years old. So we are starting Girls in Aviation Day, actually started to Bring Your Daughter Day to ADARC Annual Conference. Again, that was over 10 years ago. And this fall, on Saturday, September 20th, we will be celebrating our 11th annual International Girls in Aviation Day. I was just looking at the statistics. We have over 115 events already planned, and we're estimating we'll have over 25,000 participants at least.
22: So talk about what an event is.
24: What's really neat about this is each of our chapters or our corporate members are taking advantage of their unique community. It might be in an airport or an FBO or an aviation museum. And they bring girls out. Some events are as small as 10. Some are as large as 1,000 events, 1,000 attendees. And they are getting hands-on activities to teach and learn about STEM. Positive female role models of girls that are involved in maybe air traffic control or a journalist or an engineer. It's about presenting all the careers that are available.
0: Mm-hmm. We're talking with Kelly Murphy, the Director of Communications for Women in Aviation International. I'm curious, so for the girls and women who are listening, who are only peripherally involved with aviation but are interested, what should they actually do here at the show to kind of get connected to your organization? Where should they go? What should be the first stop at that location? And what should be their first question?
24: Well, we invite them again to come to our breakfast tomorrow morning at 8 a.m., but really come by our booth in Hangar B, 2041, because there you're going to meet staff. We've got merchandise, and we have all of our materials, a magazine, Aviation for Women, and Aviation for Girls. We have an Aviation for Girls app, so no matter where you live and learn, you can be connected with our community. We have hours of videos, hands-on activities, our chapter network, so they can find a local Girls in Aviation Day event near them. And what really is unique about WAI is if you are 15 years old or younger, you can become a junior member of WAI for free, and all that information is right there at our booth. So we encourage you to stop by and visit, meet some of our friends, take pictures. It's a great day.
22: It really is. And our student members, which is over 15 and over, are eligible for scholarships. You want to talk a little bit about our scholarship program?
24: Absolutely. We have given away nearly $16 million since our scholarship program was established in 1995. And we have just launched earlier this month the WI 2026 cycle. So applications can all be done online. If you are a current member through March 30th of 2026, you can apply for up to 3 scholarships, and the applications are due October 15th, and you will find out December 15th if you are a recipient. Those scholarships are everything from flight training, dispatch, drones, engineering. We want you to kind of pursue your interest in careers with the financial support that, thanks to our generous funders, we continue to build our scholarship program every single year.
22: Yeah, that scholarship program, it really started with one scholarship, literally one Northwest Airlines training scholarship, and it has built over time through the generosity of members and corporate members and the aviation industry, and it kind of reflects their own desire to grow in a way that's dynamic and diverse.
24: Absolutely.
0: Is it possible to characterize what is still the challenge for getting more women and girls involved in aviation? Is it just a education thing, and making them aware that the opportunities exist, or is there some more systemic problem here?
24: I think it's a little bit of everything, right? You kind of hit on it, but we as an organization are passionate about letting girls guidance school counselors, teachers, the general industry, that whatever a young girl's interest is, passion is, you can do it in aviation and aerospace. It's a very much emerging technology industry that can be a career for your lifetime. And we know that you can pivot through this aviation sector all through your life. You know, you may start out in one track and move to another. And that's the wonderful thing about it, is that you can pivot whatever your interest is. And to your point, really, the programs, the resources, our Mentor Connect, Jobs Connect, we have a lot of resources that are available all year round to kind of help build that community around you to help you pursue that aviation career.
22: And things are changing, Jack. The percentage of women in commercial aviation now is significantly higher than it was 20 years ago. Mm-hmm. So though you might be looking at base percentages of 6%, but what you're seeing is people who are not dropping out the bottom or staying as private pilots, they're pushing all the way up through to their airline transport ratings and moving in. You've always had a consistent number of women who are air traffic controllers, and that's not dropping by any stretch of the imagination.
0: I mean, I mentioned when we spoke here on these microphones yesterday, I mentioned how I had observed over the years that girls and women here are appear to me to be much more directly involved in aviation over the years that I've been coming here, and that's, I think that's a good thing, and I'm glad for it. But I kind of wonder, so obviously you folks are doing a great job. Those of you who are actively involved in this are doing a terrific job. I'm just wondering, you know, what are the next steps? And I guess maybe I'm wondering, those of us who are not actively involved in this area, but want to help, how do we help, you know?
24: Absolutely. It's a great question. We are always looking for the allyship through men and different organizations, but that support of just getting 50% of the world's population involved in this workforce issue that we face as a general industry. The diversity of voices and talents and workforce, we're all about getting us more involved and providing those resources with this wonderful dynamic industry that is aviation.
22: That is absolutely true. So tomorrow, Women Venture Day, we've got a picture. We've got the breakfast in the morning.
24: Start the breakfast at 8, and then the picture at 11 a.m. on the Boeing Plaza.
22: Excellent. And then after that, there's a power lunch,
24: power
22: right?
24: Power lunch, yes, that EAA is hosting. Then come by our booth, Hangar B, because Mace Curran will be there at our booth doing a meet and greet. And then, of course, in the evening, EAA has another panel.
22: And Girls in Aviation, they can find out more at where?
24: WAI.org. Please go to our events section. Find your local Girls in Aviation Day events at Saturday, September 20th.
22: Fantastic. Kelly Murphy, thank you so much for coming by EAA Radio.
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2: Not Slider.
1: And we're talking with Heather Monthy about using drones and UAVs in STEM education. Seems like it's such a natural fit and obvious, and yet it's not something that just happens. There's some work to be done. So I wanted to talk to you a little bit about this organization that you founded called Educators Who Drone. So give us a little explanation about what that's about.
3: Well, like I said earlier, that I, you know, a couple years ago I was like, you know, the cost of drones are coming down. This is going to be a thing. And so I had asked a few of my pilot friends. I said, hey, what if I put together this group that where we can help support teachers and parents and, you know, other people who are interested in bringing drones and aviation into STEM. So I started a Facebook group. It started as a Facebook group. And it's just grown like crazy. And people are sharing their resources, sharing the things that they're using, the products that they've found, curriculum that they have. People are asking questions, technical questions. And it's a global community. We've got people from 7 different countries in that group. And the idea here is that we're not selling products, we're not selling services. It's a collaborative effort, and that we can advise each other, we can help each other out, and really provide that support.
1: So it's kind of like a idea clearinghouse somewhat?
20: Yeah. Where think tank.
1: If I've got something that's...
20: Oh, I like that. A do tank. That's even better. Yes.
1: No, if I've got a project that I've done in my class that's successful, there's a venue for me to share that. Or if I'm looking for something that's going to fit my particular scenario, maybe that's a place that I can go find something.
3: Right.
1: Okay.
3: Yep.
20: Did you find a giant uptick in interest when everybody got stuck at home?
3: Yes. Yeah. It's growing like crazy. I need to organize it and formalize it in some way. I don't know what that's going to look like just yet. This thing sort of took off, which is oftentimes a very good thing. But there's been a lot of interest with homeschool. But then there was also interest with a lot of the questions were around when kids were doing the homeschool thing with COVID is how I have these drones. I want to teach this program. Well, how do I do that virtually? And so there was a lot of questions around that, even to the point where we had one woman where she was in a very rural community, a lot of Title I schools, and a lot of the kids didn't have internet at home. And so what

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1: I wanted to get into some of those things to do. I have found a lot of times that people will find a thing that makes sense that becomes the seed that is the integration into the classroom or integration into their homeschooling situation or something that their kids enjoy that then they support into getting into the classroom. So let's talk like some successes here, some specific like examples of projects that have worked at different age levels. So give us some rundowns of some sure. successful STEM learning tools.
2: Sure. So when I am advising schools on how to build a curriculum, I look at it from four different, I call it the four pillars of drones in STEM education. It's build, code, fly, and certify. So when you're saying you want to start up a drone program, well, what is it that you want to teach? What do you want to teach the kids how to do? What are your learning objectives? And if you're on more on the engineering side and you're teaching design and building a drone, that looks very different from teaching if you're teaching the Part 107 certification, for example. So when you are starting up that drone program, you have to think about what are your learning objectives? Are you teaching them how to build them? Are you teaching them how to code them? Are you teaching them how to fly them? Or are you teaching the certification? And then from there, it's going to be different based on the age group. So you can buy for building drones, you can buy different kits where somebody as young as, 6, 7, 8 years old can build a particular drone. There's a lot of different websites out there that have sort of like patterns, I guess, or plans for building your own. You can buy parts on Amazon, that kind of thing. And that works very well with some of the older age groups and gives them a little bit more creative freedom, I guess, with that. Coding, like I said, when you're doing coding with drones, it's a lot easier for kids to see. It's more concrete. They can see what they're doing. So you can do this with an age group as young as like fourth grade. When you get into some higher level programming concepts, that's really where you want to do things at more like 10th, 11th, 12th grades. And then when you're teaching students how to see, we've got build, code, fly, certify, right? So the next one is fly. So you're teaching students how to fly a drone. Some of the educational drones are a little bit harder to use. They're not as stable. So you might want to do that with a older age group. And also drones are not cheap. So if you're working on them with, a 6-year-old, they're going to crash. So you need to take that into consideration. So you might want to do this with an older age group, right? But if you've got some cheaper drones, it's not a big deal. If you crash them, that's fine. And then when you're talking about the Part 107 certification, that's a requirement for 16 and over. So you want to maybe 14, 15 years old, you can get started with that. But then now the FAA has the trust exam for recreational users. That can be done at any age.
1: Mm-hmm. So I have some desire to get something going, and I'm going to use the Field of Dreams theory. If we build it, they'll come. But I have zero budget. I have no budget to get this started. How do I start building interest in a program of this kind without any financial support in the front side?
2: That's where I think that starting to build a strong network of people that you can get different resources from them. There's a lot of companies out there that understand the importance of drones and STEM education. And there's a lot of organizations that have started up their own sort of educational programs. They've got free resources that schools can use. They've got curriculum. There's grants out there for you to be able to purchase drones. There's a lot of different companies out there that are really seeing the importance of this, and that's where I would start if you had nothing.
1: So finding external funding sources and things like that. Yeah, that's, and you're right. There's been a number of ways that's been done as well. I'll add one to that, and sometimes working inside and outside the school simultaneously with things like community education groups instead of working inside the classroom running community education programs other groups, Boy Scout, Girl Scout, Big Brother program, they're looking for activities, Big Brothers, Big Sisters, stuff like that. So, finding partners.
2: Yes.
1: That's always a big thing. So what about, and this is probably for the upper age group there, but, we build the drone and we've collected all of the data. All right, now there's its own industry that's running right next to the drone industry is the data analysis and the 3D imaging and inter-

0: interpretation of things. I'm from a rural area where using drones for inspecting crops and things like that is important, even at the high school level. So how does that work into the plan?
1: Yeah, I think that can be part of the code part of build code fly certify, right? So you could even take code/create. So you can use drones, for digital imaging. You can have students use the drone, fly the drone, they capture some aerial images, and then they take those images and they do the post-production on them. They can create art out of them. So now you've got STEAM, so science, technology, engineering, art, and math. Mm-hmm. So they can take that information and create a lot of cool things with that, right? But then, there's also the big data analysis, all that, that's a huge field right now, too. Mm-hmm. Everything is connected to the internet. There's all these sensors. We have to do something with it to make sense of it, right? So you can, have students, they're flying their drone, they're collecting data from various sensors, et cetera. They take that data, and then you can have them write a report. They can create a project out of it. They can do that data analysis on whatever data it is that they collected.
0: I would have to think that your four pillars of drone education you're talking about, that's not sequential. That is those four parts at each level as you march along, right?
1: Right. You don't need to do them in that particular order. It's mm-hmm. just these are the different sort of learning objectives that you could approach your program. You could do all four of them, and it doesn't necessarily matter which order that you do them in.
2: You just get deeper and deeper with the owner groups.
1: Right. Absolutely.
0: Yeah. So where is this headed? What's the next steps? Where is STEM education heading? Is this becoming its own course that is probably going to be right now it's worked into other classes, math classes and engineering and physics classes and stuff like that. But I mean, are we heading to a spot where STEM based projects and things like that is that really heading into its own coursework?
1: I think it's going that way. You're seeing a lot of STEM schools open up throughout the United States. Parents are realizing the importance of it. And so the schools are really focused on design thinking and what comes along with STEM. And it's I always say we need to teach kids how to learn how to become creators of technology versus consumers of technology. And that's what STEM really is taking an idea out of your brain and making it come to life. And I really think that this is where the jobs are. This is where the United States needs to be a leader in this area. And in order for that to happen, we need to have a pipeline of students coming out of schools that are well prepared for these types of careers.
0: All right, Heather, if we have people that are interested and want more information, how do we find you and find more information about this?
1: If you go to educatorswhodrone.com, that forwards right to my website where I've got a lot of different resources, link to the Facebook group, and we'd love to have you guys join and participate.
0: Thank you. STEM educator Heather Monthy joining us here on Drone Zone on EAA Radio.
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4: You're listening to EAA Radio. I'm Afterburner Al, and in studio with me is the Honorable Senator James Inhofe of Oklahoma. Welcome, sir.
5: Nice to be with you, Al.
4: You look nice and relaxed. You're here at a fly-in. No one would ever
5: really
4: notice
5: you. Hey,
4: you know
5: what, Al? I'm going to tell you a heartwarming story, okay?
4: Okay.
5: And this is my 34th consecutive year at Oshkosh. But my two sons, I have a whole bunch of kids and grandkids. My two sons, Jimmy and Perry, they're 34. They've been here with me. And I taught them to fly when they're little bitty kids. Now, we have, 30 years ago, my younger son, Perry, I put him in the left seat. He just had soloed, and I let him fly into this congested area for his first really tough approach. That was 30 years ago. Guess what happened this year? His son, Cole, we taught, he's a flight instructor too, son is, and so he sat in that right seat while his son came in. We replicated what happened 30 years before, so we got three generations here that are pretty excited. You remember when John Glenn retired from the Senate? He was an astronaut. He's a great guy. So when I come here, I have other roles. Now, I'll just give you an example of one I think is significant, and that is I passed the Pilots' Bill of Rights a year ago right now. And the chief opposition I had for this thing was none other than the FAA. When you take on a bureaucracy, Al, most people don't know what you're doing. That's why no one except me is willing to take on bureaucracies. I can remember the EPA taking them on because they're trying to pass regulations, putting everybody out of business. I hesitate to say this, and this is the first time I've said it. I really think at the higher levels of the FAA, they are worse than the EPA. For example, when I was trying to get my bill passed, they were just living with all the members of the Senate to get them not to allow me to bring it up for a hearing. Jay Rockefeller from West Virginia, he was the chairman of the Commerce Committee that had jurisdiction. He would not let me have a hearing for a year. And I had 67 Senate co-sponsors on the Pilot's Bill of Rights. Well, finally, I went to Harry Reid, and I said, look, Harry, I've got 67 co-sponsors. I've been trying to get a hearing for a year. And he said, well, that's just not right. Here I am, the most conservative Republican in the Senate. And Harry Reid, the Democrat leader, he came to my aid, and we went ahead and passed it on the floor. I've been helping people, general aviation pilots, for a long time because I'm the last one in the United States Senate. But then it happened to me. And this was 2 years ago in South Texas, where I went into an airport, an uncontrolled field, and I had the I was cleared to land by the controller down there, and it took me 4 months to get the voice recording. Well, if it takes a United States senator 4 months, how long would it take Afterburner Al to get the information?
4: Probably longer, and I think that is one interesting point that you bring up, because in the old way, the only recourse that a pilot had once the FAA had brought down their judgment on whatever incident it was, they only had maybe an administrative law judge through the NTSB as their only option. This brings in more options for appeal?
5: The problem with that is the NTSB at that time, because of deference, they gave deference to the FAA, and it's a rubber stamp. I have to say that after we've passed this, no one could be more cooperative than the NTSB. They are doing the job that we said in the bill that they're supposed to do. The access to the district courts, a pilot would have access. They've been cooperating, but the FAA is doing everything they can to shoot this thing down. They're a huge bureaucracy. For example, we have one of the things in the bill that said that the pilot would have, if they're going to cite him for an alleged violation, they have to advise him on the spot that anything you say would be evidence that could be used against you, because they don't know that. Well, instead of that, what the FAA has done, every time you, Al, or I, or anybody else goes in to get a physical, they give you this thing saying, because of the Pilot's Bill of Rights, all these things you're answering here can be used against you. That isn't what it was for, and they know it. So we have a lot of things that the FAA is doing that we're going to try to correct. We're having a meeting at 1:30 in the Sikorsky tent on Saturday. And I want anyone, any of the pilots, to be there. If they have either ways that the FAA is trying to mistreat this legislation that we passed, or we're going to come up, and this I'm announcing it here, we're going to come up with the Pilot's Bill of Rights 2. And so any ideas on problems that need to be corrected to give, to accord the pilots with the rights of the all other citizens have, be there 1:30, Sikorsky tent, Saturday.
4: How do you convince your other legislatures, and in either this legislation or something else, where really you're the only person that is an expert on it? How do you convince someone else to sign on to legislation that they may not have any relation to at all?
5: Well, I'll tell you why. They do it now, because I had occasion to fly an airplane around the world, and it got a lot of publicity. And so they recognize, in fact, I would say the same thing for Democrats and Republicans. I'm a conservative Republican. But just like Amy Klobuchar, she came to me and said, you know, she has legislation she wants to pass having to do with light aircraft. And I'm a co-sponsor, but I'm also going to be watching it carefully from a pilot's point of view. So it's worked out real well for me. And so now I've kind of been recognized as the one that they come to if they say, someone thinks there's a problem here. Is there a problem? And so we kind of evaluate that. And again, it's suicide for me to take on a bureaucracy. The FAA right now, you know that what they tried to do here, trying to $477,000 to make the EAA pay for it would be passed on to pilots. Well, they don't have to do that. You know why? I'm going to say something that maybe even you, Al, as smart as you are, you may not know. That amount of money was passed in the 2012 bill. So it's there. It's already there for them to spend on this event.
4: That was my understanding. It was already budgeted. It was
5: so you already knew that. Yeah. Well, see, yeah. Other people didn't know that.
4: Yeah, a lot of people don't know that the money was already there. It's a matter of a budgeting issue with the sequestration.
5: Well, in my search for something that Al doesn't know, let me try another one on you.
4: Okay.
5: The budget for the entire budget for the FAA in 1996 was $4.6 billion. When Obama came into office, it is now $9 billion. So it's doubled, and yet the number of general aviation pilots is less now than it was in 1996. Now, how can they justify the fact that their budget has doubled, and yet somehow they don't have enough money to pay for this particular event here? They can't. And in fact, they have more money even after sequestration, which few people understand, this year than they had last year.
4: Obviously, with your own entanglements with the FAA, at least the upper echelons as far as the Pilots' Bill of Rights, did you at all speak with the FAA over this issue of funding the controllers for AirVenture?
5: Oh, absolutely. Let me tell you the good news. There's a guy named Fox who is the new Secretary of Transportation. The problem we had when I had my Pilots' Bill of Rights is some people don't know that the FAA is under the Department of Transportation. Well, we had Ray LaHood. He was the Secretary of Transportation, a good friend of mine, but he was the main obstacle I had in passing the Pilots' Bill of Rights. Now we have a guy named Fox, and when I explained to him the lawsuit that is out there and the legal action by the AOPA, the EAA, and others, and explained to them, he said, well, let me look at that. That seems to me that we're doing the wrong thing on this thing. That's the head. That's the ultimate boss. So we now, help is on its way with a new guy, the Secretary of Transportation.
4: One of the things I think that has suffered, certainly air show and aviation events this year have suffered from the sequestration, but something that was a battle earlier that people kind of faded from their memory a little bit was the closures of the contract towers, and that funding was restored. But it was another interesting fight where I don't think people really understand the intricacies of the air transportation system and how vital some of these services are.
5: Oh, they don't. I mean, you take one of the contract towers happens to be Norman, Oklahoma, where the University of Oklahoma is. Can you imagine pulling controllers out of there when there's a football week? There were 189 that they were going to close. The FAA was going to close down. Again, they don't have to do it. They have plenty of money, but they want to hit the public where it hurts them the most to try to let their bureaucracy grow. Well, that's now down to a controllable amount. We're going to win that thing. But if you stop and think about it, there are a total of 251 contract towers. They were going to close 189 of them, and that was 75% of them. And yet their justification is sequestration was cutting 5%. Well, mathematically, you figure that out and explain it to me. Why would a 5% reduction result in a 75% reduction in areas that people need, where they really need it? What they need to do is go through and clean that mess up so that they're not a big lobbying group to stop things like the Pilots' Bill of Rights.
4: You've been here just over a day. What is it you want to see around the grounds?
5: I have some biases. I've owned over 100 airplanes. Right now, the thing I enjoy flying more, we have two pretty fast, I call them my two rockets. One is a Harman rocket, which is essentially an RV-8 with twice the horsepower. It's got an IO-540 in it instead of a 360. But we also have, and people, if they want to see it, come up and look at it. It's the most beautiful RV-8 anywhere. I even have a Senate seal on it. So it's parked up here where we always stay in a tent in the same place up there on the warp by the warbirds right on the on runway 27. So that's what I enjoy. I'd like to see what new stuff that we can do in experimental stuff that the FAA can't come in and tell us we can't do. I'll give you an example. I have also up there a real slick Grumman Tiger. I wanted to put a charger on it so I can get up and really get some numbers out of it. So to do that, you have to have a three-blade constant speed prop. It had a fixed pitch prop on it. So I invested in a three-blade MT prop. I think it's the only one in the world on a Grumman Tiger. And so that's on there right now. But the FAA would not let me use a turbocharger on that. You know, if you have something as experimental, you can do pretty much what you want to do, and that's where all the innovation is. So I love to go around and see antiques as well as experimentals.
4: So tomorrow, 1:30 in the Sikorsky tent, Pilots' Bill of Rights Part 2, you are seeking comment and also giving out information about your next effort, legislative effort in this area.
5: On the Pilot's Bill of Rights, too. I want anyone who's listening to us right now, Al, think about what other abuses there are with the FAA or other problems that need to be addressed. And the reason I say that is that in the Senate, and that's always where it's hard to get anything through, I have 67 members of the 100-member Senate who will go along with most of what we tell them is a problem. If someone's harboring a grudge or a problem right now, you better show up tomorrow at 1:30 at the Sikorsky tent, and I'll be that glad to visit with you about it.
4: Or they can contact your office if they're listening out off-site. They can contact your office with their comments as well.
5: Okay, they can do that. Or the third thing is to go to either the EAA or the AOPA. That's kind of a collection center for problems. For example, one of the things we took care of in the Pilot's Bill of Rights is the disparity between different medical operations in different parts of the country in a medical certification. AOPA said of all the complaints they have, 28% of those were medical certification problems. Afterburner Al may have a medical problem, and he takes care of the medical problem. They take away his license, then he gets his license back. But if that happened in another part of the country, he could lose his license forever. We all know this is going on, so that's what we're correcting now. So things like that they need to notify the EAA and the AOPA after this show is over. If they don't show up at 1:30 tomorrow, that doesn't mean they can't get an ear. That's where I go to try to find out where most of the problems are.
4: If you bump into Senator Inhofe on the AirVenture grounds, you'll find a very friendly person who probably you'll find him on the north end roaming around the forums looking for the next good modification on his aircraft.
5: That's exactly right.
4: Senator James Inhofe of Oklahoma, thank you very much for joining us today.
5: Thank you, Al.
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6: 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I'm Fareed Gio.
7: And I'm Paul Pridecker. We had a great day yesterday, and we're off to a good start today.
6: We have a lot of good guests. We'll talk about that in just a moment. It's about 12. It's high noon. 81 degrees, going to climb up to 84. Starting to get a little muggy out there, but it's going to be a nice day to enjoy airplanes and everything aviation. But right now, joining us is Dr. Ian Johnson, a perennial guest. We'd love to have him, a psychologist from the FAA Weather Research Branch. So tell us, what is the normalization of deviance?
8: Well, thank you for having me. I appreciate it. It's a topic that is very dear to me. Normalization of deviance is basically human beings, more so pilots, taking shortcuts, which end up becoming a norm. One would be not using a checklist. Now, sometimes you may be in a hurry, so you may omit using the checklist at that point in time. But once you start going down that path and it continues like that, it becomes normalization, right? And that's a very, very dangerous road to actually, or path to take. There have been many accidents, for instance, like unstabilized approaches. If you're coming in to land and the approach is not working for you or it's not doing well, then you need to go around. Don't try to force the airplane on the ground. And a lot of pilots have done that and end up killing themselves.
7: And of course, what's interesting is every pilot has been trained how to go around.
8: Exactly.
7: It's not a knowledge problem. I think it's an attitude issue, right?
8: Well, that's what I keep saying. A lot of these issues that we run into with pilots, to me, I think it's personal. It's a behavioral problem, right? So when you go to flight school, you spend a lot of money to learn to fly. You're trained to fly the right way, unless the instructors have that behavior too, and they pass it on to their students, which is not good. But then when you go there, you get all this experience. Now you start to say things like, I don't need a checklist. I've been flying this airplane for a long time. I know where everything is. Well, once you start doing it once or twice, it becomes a habit. Mm-hmm. And that's when it becomes normalized.
6: Yeah, I was just going to ask you, how long does it take for people to kind of normalize a bad habit in the airplane in your research that you've seen?
8: Well, It can take a year. It could take 2 years. It all depends. You know, like I said, it could start whereby you're running late, right? So rather than do a walk around the aircraft, you just hop in the airplane. You don't check the fuel or anything, and you just crank it up when you leave.
7: Another one I've heard is, well, it's just a short flight. What could possibly happen?
8: Exactly. Well, a lot of stuff can happen in a short flight.
7: You bet.
8: Yeah. You know, and what may work, you know, I always say what may work once, that doesn't mean it'll work again.
7: When we used to, at the airline, I had information from our Aviation Safety Action Program, and 80% of the ASAP reports contained the words rushed, distracted, or fatigued. And we used to tell people the reason for using the checklist is not to make sure everything goes right when everything's going right, but it's to make sure everything goes right when those other factors are involved.
8: Exactly. And you've got a very good point, because some of the research that I've seen, and I have it in a presentation that I'm doing on Friday at 8:30 outside of the forum for the EAA, it talks about distraction. It talks about fatigue. Look at it this way. When you're running late, let's say, not to get in an airplane, just to leave for work, 9 out of 10 times you will forget something, right? And
7: maybe,
8: if you,
7: for me, maybe more.
8: Exactly, right? And if you start going to work late one day and your supervisor doesn't do anything about it, it becomes normalized behavior, right? So we are a creature of habits. And what I want to stress is that the rules are there for you to follow them. Yeah, you may not like the rules, but they're there for you to follow them. And most pilots who have this, you know, one of the five attitudes, which you know about, anti-authority, the rules didn't apply to me, eventually it's going to come and bite you.
7: Yeah, the problem with the, you know, the hazardous attitudes is I think every pilot would admit at one time or another they've exhibited that attitude.
8: Exactly.
7: Hopefully not all five at the same time.
8: Exactly, because then you really have a problem. Yeah. And I think flight instructors have a role to play. They can actually sift out those attitudes during the training process. One of the things I also emphasize on when I brief instructors or present to instructors and pilots, that they need to make it a habit for their students to brief them before every flight. And you're not just briefing about the weather. You're briefing about what happened if on the run-up or while you're taking off, you have an engine failure, what do you do? What happens if you have an engine fire, what do you do? And that becomes you preparing them, the mindset and the mental model, so when it does occur, there's no surprise. And even when you're flying your family, you should brief the family.
7: Yep.
8: Right.
7: Absolutely, because the family could quickly become a distraction if it's not managed. Exactly. Yeah.
8: Exactly.
6: We're speaking with Dr. Ian Johnson, a psychologist from the FAA Weather Research Branch. And following on that, the expectation of always having a briefing, we're going to talk about what we're going to do, and that I suppose that conditions everybody who's on the flight to not be as startled when something might go.
8: Exactly, because you know, it's just like before you take off, you do a holistic, I emphasis on the word holistic, pre-flight. So you're looking at all possibilities. So when something does happen, you're prepared, like you know where all your alternate airports are. But if you don't have that mental model because you didn't do it on the ground, and now the weather changes, you know, you're going to have a hard time trying to figure stuff out. There's more stress and pressure on you. And if your family's in the airplane, it makes it worse.
6: Yeah.
8: So
6: involving them in the thinking, too, a little bit.
8: Exactly.
6: Yeah, that would help. But I really like the idea of the briefing.
8: Yes.
6: Because I think we as instructors may underestimate how much the student really knows about the various things in the lesson plan, because some of it's brand new, some of it they're still internalizing a lot.
8: Exactly.
7: You know, Ian, it's sort of a curious behavior that can happen in that you do the same things over and over. So in one case, repetition brings familiarity, which makes things look easy, but familiarity also brings complacency.
8: Exactly. You hit it right in the head.
7: I've been there.
8: And it just goes to say, the longer you do something, the more comfortable you get doing it. And you may be thinking that you're doing it the right way, but it's actually your way and not the right way.
7: Yep.
8: And eventually somebody has to tell you, hey, you know, this is not the right way to do it.
6: What about, I guess we're also kind of breaking the cycle of that bad behavior. Would it be good, let's say, in your biennial to rotate around instructors and not always go to the same one every time?
8: Exactly. And I always say, don't have a friend, don't get your friend to be your instructor. Mm-hmm. Because a lot of times they may allow you to do things or see things and not tell you about it.
7: Yeah,
8: because they don't want to ruin your friendship.
7: I tried to teach a girlfriend years ago to drive a stick. That didn't work out, actually.
8: Okay, there you go. So you know about that. But yeah, it's a topic that I think every pilot needs to be cognizant of. And I think the more we bring this to the forefront, I think hopefully pilots can get it.
7: It's if we could just wave a wand and create a situation where people take pride in doing it right all the time.
8: Right.
7: It will help kind of build the vigilance that, you know, we were talking about out there.
8: Right. So one of the things we do in aviation, we always look at the bad things, right?
6: Yeah.
8: Because bad things make news. But we want to start looking at what went right.
6: Yeah.
8: You know, a guy got himself into a situation, but he was able to get out of it and then use those lessons to try to teach pilots.
6: I used to work for Paul. I was one of his instructors at the airline.
8: Right.
6: And hopefully this makes him feel good. One of the things I would tell our new hire classes is that the most pride as a professional you should take is that the flight was completely boring and the passengers didn't notice anything about
8: exactly.
6: it. That is the job. That is the pride you take out of it.
8: Exactly. It means you did everything right.
6: Mm-hmm. Yeah.
8: But don't be afraid to critique yourself.
7: It takes work.
6: That's the job.
8: Yeah.
6: So what else will you talk about on the forum?
8: I talk about normalization. That's on Friday. But I had a forum yesterday where I talk about pilot resilience. Mm-hmm. Because that's a big one, too. And those five attitudes I talked about.
7: Yeah.
8: I talk about the cognitive factors. The affective factors like get home-itis, social pressures, and stuff like that, and how we tend to use shortcuts. Because once you start getting that stress level up, now you're not thinking, mm-hmm. right? So you can't make decisions.
6: And you've been doing a lot of research in what we've been talking about. Where do you see your research branching out in other areas? What do you see in the future for you looking at?
8: Well, in the future, we're looking at different tools that maybe we can use to help pilots, you know, cognitive tools. We're using one called PCAT, Pilot Cognitive Assistant Tool. It used to be called the Digital Copilot. But at the same token, it is back to the human.
7: Yeah.
8: Right? I can give you all the tools you need, but if you still have to do some of the legwork. Mm-hmm.
6: We have been speaking with Dr. Ian Johnson from the FAA Research Branch, probably the coolest psychologist I know.
8: Well, thank you very much.
6: If you can see the YouTube feed, he's got the sunglasses on. He's always wearing them. We really thank you coming back every year.
8: Well, thank you very much. I appreciate it.
7: It's a lot of fun. Thanks for all you're doing.
8: You're welcome.
6: And you're listening to EAA Radio.
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9: I can't believe it's Friday. I am so excited.
10: Friday,
9: I mean,
10: it's Friday.
9: We certainly have four great guests, but, you know, Friday brings a different kind of energy, I think, to any show. So we've got Mike Schofield with us today from Dynon Electro. It's Dynon Avionics.
11: They're also electronics.
9: In electronics. He's the marketing director there. And I thought this was a really interesting way that you ended up joining Dynon, that you read about the company in a story that the EVIS D10A was better than the competition, and you actually put one in your glass air. And there are a whole lot of other Dynon. How do you say it? Dynonians?
11: Yeah, Dynonians seems to be the preferred pronunciation there.
9: Wow. Well, thank you for taking some time on your Friday to join us.
11: Of course. It's a pleasure.
9: Wow. I mean, I know of Dynon from having flown the Skyview and in the Remos, and I see the Texas Colt people are putting some of the Dynon equipment in. And what's so cool about Dynon anyway?
11: Well, there are a lot of things that we do really well. One is that we're really affordable. That's what's brought people into the fold. As you mentioned, that's what, when I saw an article, I think it was in Kit Planes in 2004 or 2005, and at the time, the competitive products were, you know, 10,000, 20,000, 30,000. Most of them, or many of them, aren't around anymore. And here was this little product, the EFIS D10, that was $2,000. And I said, whoa, there's something going on here, and decided that I needed to be part of it. And so that's the thing that brings people to us, for sure, or has in the past. And we've just gotten better and better at building products that are usable, you know, enhanced safety, but are fun to fly. You know, they really are, you know, a joy to fly behind.
10: There's been a real progression at that company, though. You've gone from that first product, which was pretty darn basic,
11: yeah,
10: wasn't it?
11: It was.
10: And then at some point you brought in advanced designs, which that had a lot of interesting things going for it. And I've seen this real fusion. Can you kind of take us through the steps over the last decade?
11: Yeah. So we were started by John Turode. He's our primary shareholder. He's an entrepreneur, a serial entrepreneur that made his name in semiconductors. And when he sold his most recent or last company, he was kind of got into the semi-retired mode, but he's not the kind of guy that retires at all. So he decided that he was going to have an angle of attack indicator. And since he's affiliated with the University of Washington, he was, a professor there for a while, he, you know, designed the angle of attack probe. That turned into – then you need some way to display angle of attack. Then they kind of got carried away with modern sensors that can sense roll and pitch. That turned into the EFIS D10. Then we did engine monitoring. Then we started with autopilots, and that was sort of our first generation of products. Once we were there, people would buy or have a dyno panel that was some of our stuff, and then other people's radios and navigators and maps. And one of the issues that ended up creating was now we're connecting to all kinds of other things. That can be a little bit of a support challenge. People start finger pointing. We realized that we wanted to do more. We wanted to provide a better customer experience. So then we refreshed our product line with SkyView. We added moving map, our own transponder, comm radio. So now we're doing the whole panel. So now we can really sell you everything. An internal tagline for, you know, a long time was we want to own the panel. We want to be able to provide, you know, customers everything they could get from one source. About 5 years ago, we acquired Advanced Flight Systems. We kind of grew up as competitors, so we have another product line that does most of the same things but operates very differently. And then recently, in addition to certification, we realized that a lot of modern builders are using advanced quick build kits, and most home builders are building their first airplane. Not everybody is an electrical engineer. And we realized there was a market or a need for people to have this technology, which does install very easily, but have it even go even quicker. So our Advanced Flight Systems team now makes what we call advanced panels. We will literally build you a panel, ready to drop in, rivet to your structure, you know, pre-made harnesses. So we take an already easy to install system where we can tell you, you know, sell you everything, but also give it to you in one single package. So that's kind of been the evolution. We've been doing more and more as we, throughout the last decade. And then, a few years ago, starting with EAA, we started down the certified path.
10: Well, and LSA's really brought that to you, didn't it? I mean, I saw a change there. You guys started being OEM equipment.
11: That's right. Yeah, we are OEM equipment in virtually all of the light sport aircraft. We were, you know, when light sport really came online, we were probably the only real provider of EFIS systems that was able to do everything at an affordable price. You know, a lot of the light sport aircraft they were targeting that sort of $100,000-$150,000 price point. And with the stuff that, you know, I guess you theoretically could bring down from the certified market, they just weren't able to provide to the OEMs.
9: Well, you know, something I've always wondered, you mentioned the price point a couple of times, and when you design a new system to be affordable, how does the price I guess what I'm asking is, how do you guys build such a cool system at such an economical price point when there are other older manufacturers that are still building things that cost five times as much? It seems like they're using current technologies, but...
11: Yeah, so if you were building a certified product or an aviation product a decade ago, and going through the kind of the conventional engineering process, you were using different components that were maybe hardened, you know, lower volume stuff. We do use a lot more commercially available, kind of commercial off-the-shelf electronic parts in our supply chain. Also, because we didn't start out as a company certifying things, we were able to operate more like an electronics manufacturer where we design, we test, we go to market, rather than, let's say, a certified avionics manufacturer that is upfront trying to satisfy some pretty deep FAA requirements that affects every aspect of your design, your engineering, and all of that. So coming from home-built land where we're using more commercial electronics, that kind of gave us a leg up early on. And then as the FAA over time has become has changed their approach to what they want to see in light GA aircraft, that was has been an advantage to us to keep the cost down.
10: So the Part 23 rewrite worked in your favor.
11: Yeah, you know, it's going to be great for aviation. It actually hasn't impacted our approach to certification too much. Fundamentally, you know, Congress pushing on the FAA and the FAA realizing that there's a risk certification continuum that theoretically should be there, but for a long time wasn't there. If you were certifying or building something for, you know, capital A or certified aviation, whether you're building something for a Cessna 172 or a light jet, you're meeting, the, you know, having to meet the same certification standards. You know, TSO is kind of what you hear people talk about a lot. Over the last decade and maybe even the last 5 years, the FAA has really started to realize that having all of those requirements, you know, having to meet all those requirements for across the board is maybe a little bit too burdensome. And they were realizing that the technology just wasn't getting into the retrofit market at affordable prices. You know, of course, you can buy, there are many great airplanes out there that are on the certified market, but they're just out of reach of a lot of people that are just flying for fun.
10: Well, and your products, and all of these products, honestly, because you've got a lot of competition out there right now, augment safety. And I think that's where the FAA's, oh, you mean they could have less accidents if they had this in the airplane? You know, that kind of opened their eyes. What do you think?
11: 100%. I mean, even for a weekend flyer that's going for the $100 hamburger, having an autopilot, you know, on there once you are in your, you know, cruise phase to remove workload, so now you can look out the window again and not spend all of your time, you know, flying the aircraft by hand. There's lots of safety enhancing technology. Traffic and weather in the cockpit are awesome. You know, flying from, you know, not this year, but other years when I've flown from Seattle to here in our Glacier Sportsman, just being able to, you know, weave around weather systems, and it's fantastic.
10: So what's next?
11: What's next? You know, so we're just kind of, we actually need to regroup and figure out what's next to some degree, because we kind of went on, starting a few months ago, on a program to certify now almost 600 type certificated piston singles. So the question, you know, the question that we get in our booth a lot is, when are you going to certify my aircraft? That question is moving into, when am I going to have autopilot in my aircraft? Because these 600 airplanes are everything but the autopilot. So largely what's next on the certified side is now approving autopilot installations in as many of these models as we can. You do have to prove them. You got to build brackets. You need to, you know, prove you can fly the airplane, whereas everything else is kind of, you know, everything is similar in a similar installation in different airplanes.
9: Well, you know, something I'm curious about, how valuable is a show like AirVenture to you for gathering feedback from users about part of what's next?
11: Yeah, hugely valuable. You know, we have, I would say actually probably 30 or 40% of our traffic, maybe it's more like a quarter, our existing customers telling us what they like and don't like. You know, we're not an internet connected app. You know, our stuff is in airplanes. It doesn't talk to the cloud or anything like that. So we do rely on these conversations with even existing customers to learn what's working, what they're wishing for in the future. Of course, we get that, you know, through our technical support and sales channels at home, but those in-person conversations are great. And then of course, when we're looking for what autopilot are we going to certify next, or, you know, what type of product are people asking us about, these conversations at the show are hugely valuable.
10: Where on the show grounds can these people find you?
11: Yeah, we're in Hangar Delta, so we have the whole corner, and then outside there's a big tent that's labeled Dynon. There's a beautiful Bonanza 35 series that's a painted fly Dynon. We're hard to miss if you're in the Hangar D area.
10: You're doing a little education in that tent?
11: We do. We do forums all week. They were going twice a day. We just had our last one this morning, Friday morning, but we have forums all week about what's new and learning how to put together our product line.
9: So would you go back to the coast?
11: Back to Seattle. So I'll help tear down tomorrow, Sunday, and then I'll fly commercial out of Chicago.
9: Great.
11: On Monday.
9: Thank you so much for joining us, Mike, and we'll look forward to seeing you next year.
11: All right. Thanks for having me.
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10: What an air venture. What an air venture this has been. We are Saturday morning, Air Venture 2023, and I have with me as a guest at EAA Radio, Kelly Murphy, the Director of Communications and the Editor-in-Chief of Aviation for Women magazine, Aviation for Girls magazine, Women in Aviation International, which everybody knows who listens to Attitude Adjustment Hour, is one of my favorite nonprofit organizations within aviation. Welcome, Kelly.
13: Thanks. It's so great to be here, Amy.
10: We have had a terrific week. We've had Women Venture. We've had a lot of great activities on the field. And as we're moving forward into the last weekend of the 2023 Air Venture, I know that Women in Aviation International is really excited about a couple of great things coming down in August and September and then March next year. Can you tell us what you guys have going on and where people can find out more?
13: Absolutely. I mean, let me just say we've had a fantastic week here at Air Venture 2023. Lots of booth visits with both at our Hangar B 2041 as well as at the Women Venture. Fabulous way to kick off Women Venture Day on Wednesday with our Connect Breakfast, where we had several hundred guests there. It was just amazing, and we're thankful to connect with our members here in person. But next month in August, all of our scholarships for 2024 are going online, wai.org/scholarships. There you will find over 100 scholarships from anyone that wants to pursue dispatcher, air traffic control, engineering, manufacturing, and just general career enhancement.
10: I'm going to stop you here because I want people to understand that Women in Aviation International is diverse, so we're not gender-based. We have both men and women who are members.
13: Correct.
10: And also scholarship winners. Members are the ones who win scholarships. That's the important part. The other thing I want people to understand is that this is not just for pilots. That was by design, right?
13: Absolutely. We're an organization that welcomes all backgrounds, diversity, and interest in aviation. No matter what you want to pursue, your dreams, We provide these year-round resources, as well as the important scholarship program, which to date we will have given over $16 million worth of scholarships since we began the program in 1995. So what you have to do to apply for these scholarships is be a member. If you can be a member by October 1st, the deadline to submit up to three applications is October 12th of 2023. You can check on our line online, wai.org, to become a member. And don't forget, we have a junior member category that if you are 18 and younger, you can become a member of WAI with all the full benefits for free.
10: Free. Did people hear that right? F-R-E-E. And this is for real. This is not like free lunch free. there was a reason why WAI made that change, to make it make youth free.
13: Absolutely. That is also kind of, frankly, why we are celebrating September 23rd all around the world, Girls in Aviation Day. This is our ninth annual Girls in Aviation Day program that continues to exceed and expand every single year. We project that we are going to reach over 28,000 attendees all around the world in at least over 100 events in countries and cities and communities all around the world. Each event is very special, and the way you can find out an event near you is to download our free Aviation for Girls app, as well as on our website.
10: Okay, so let's talk a little bit about how Women in Aviation International manages to reach 28,000 people in one day.
13: So our chapters and our corporate members all host and participate in Girls in Aviation Day events all around the world, and especially through our Aviation for Girls app, we're reaching you virtually. So maybe there's not an event close to you, but all the content we have on this app is inspiring. It's videos of role models, female leaders in this industry telling you about all the career possibilities. There's hands-on activities. There's tours of aviation museums, any new thing you can think of. And all that information about the scholarships and our Aviation for Girls magazine are available on the AFG app.
10: And the AFG app, they can download that from the Apple app or the Google Play?
13: Absolutely. Any electric platform, just search Aviation for Girls.
10: All right. So you could have something as simple as a tablet.
13: Absolutely.
10: You know, or your phone.
13: Absolutely.
10: And you could download that. That's really exciting. The videos, which you've gone to great trouble to produce over the last couple of years, are so compelling. And I see what you're trying to do. You're trying to come to these kids at the place that they are. So from a social media perspective and through an app and things like that, you really, truly are reaching out. We're speaking with Kelly Murphy, who is the Director of Communications and also the at Women in Aviation International, and also the Editor-in-Chief of both Aviation for Women magazine and Aviation for Girls magazine. Kelly, we were talking about Girls in Aviation Day, which is a project that's after my own heart because one of my very dear friends was one of the people who thought that up many, many years ago. She's no longer with us, Pat Lupke, but she was the brilliant mind behind even Women Venture, in fact. You remember?
13: Absolutely.
10: Yeah. And so I always think of her when I look at these days. I have to be very, very honest with you. Girls in Aviation Day is September 23rd this year, and scholarships, they have a little bit more time to look at and think about. And one of the things I love about the Women in Aviation International Scholarship Program, which is really a clearinghouse in a lot of ways, Women in Aviation has their own scholarships, absolutely, but so many of these are sponsored by so many of our generous sponsors, and they are fine-tuned even for people our age. And we're not talking about how old we are, but we're definitely not youth members.
13: Exactly. There is something for everyone. And I always say, whatever age, whatever your interest, wherever you are in your career path, there is something for you. We use the motto, scholarships change lives. And that is absolutely true, because every year you can apply for up to three scholarships. Some WA member may come in and apply for a dispatcher, or a drone license, or maybe air traffic control. It's that opportunity to pursue all these career interests, and it's free to apply if you're a WI member by October 1st.
10: And that includes flight training, by the way. So I don't want to discourage anybody who is in this because they're looking for pilot training. Yes, there are absolutely scholarships up there from the very ab initio, which means from the beginning level, through I need my airline transport rating and I need some help with that. As we all know, that's a big bump. And there are many different paths to get there, but one could be through Women in Aviation and a scholarship. The other kind of rating flight stuff that we do, we have type rating scholarships. So maybe you do have an ATP, but you need a 737 or an Airbus 321 rating to really enhance your resume to make you get that job. Well, those still exist out there too, correct?
13: Absolutely. We're very grateful to so many generous sponsors that are both airlines, manufacturers, suppliers to our industry, private individuals that want to give back and inspire more women and men into our industry.
10: Well, and the other thing that I have found, even in this robust job market, it's the better resume that gets the job first. So, you know, don't underestimate the value of the time that it takes to fill out those forms, which are online now, correct?
13: Everything's online. I think our members are really going to enjoy our new online platform. Everything's online. You can go and apply digitally online, take some time to put together your application, which is due October 12th.
10: So you can save it halfway through.
13: Correct.
10: You're not going to lose it each time you go in there. That's critical because I know and you know that when you're trying to get that essay right or things like that or collect your letter of recommendation, you do need that time. You need to be able to save it and go back to it.
13: Yes.
10: You don't want to rush through at the last second. Also, please don't leave it till the last second. Sorry, I have kids. You have kids.
13: Absolutely.
10: You know.
13: Yes. Don't wait till the last second. There's a lot of resources also on our website. Top tips for we have a lot on our website in terms of resources and the top tips to write a winning application. So go to our website, wi.org, and find out really how to present that winning scholarship application.
10: Kelly, Women in Aviation 2023, there's been a couple of little changes, but the core of the organization is a board of directors. And they have got this ship sailing right with the wind, and things are going well. I mean, from a membership perspective and from a growth perspective, from what I understand.
13: Yes. I mean, many of our programs just keep expanding and enlarging. We did have our Harvard scholarship program earlier in the spring, where 31 WI members participated at Harvard University in an emerging leaders program. Lovely feedback, and really speaks to that kind of young professional in our industry. And don't forget, we're 16,000 members around the world, 165 chapters. Those numbers continue to increase because we provide the year-round resources and the financial resources and the reach to our young girls. Girls in Aviation Day is ages 8 to 18.
10: Fantastic. Kelly Murphy, tell us again where they can find you in the hangars at EAA.
13: We are in Hangar B, 2041, as well as the Women Venture Center.
10: Fantastic. It's been delightful speaking with you. Have a great rest of the weekend. This is EAA Radio.
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21: Were you in Oshkosh in 2022? Here's an interview from that year. You know, sometimes they ask you what three airplanes would you have if you had, one that's fast, one that's big, one that's low and slow, I think. We're just going to talk about the fast ones this quarter hour. Lynn Kaywood has always been interested in flying, but after she got a float plane ride in 2000, that kind of moved her in the direction of getting her own pilot's license, and she now is the safety officer for an organization called Air Race Classic. Hi, Lynn, and welcome.
22: Hi, thank you for having me.
21: So tell me what the Air Race Classic is.
22: Well, the Air Race Classic, it's a 501c3, and we are the successor to the Powderpuff Derby and the National Air Races that started back in 1929 when they allowed the women to start racing.
21: So how is that working in the present time?
22: So it's a little bit different. The first races were flat-out speed with two categories. We

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1: People on their team. So we had over 120 racers to start. We launched 47. And since the first time since 2009, every plane finished.
2: Wow.
1: Yeah, so we were very excited.
2: What a nice surprise.
1: Yeah. So we started in Lakeland, Florida. And we made our way up to Moultrie, Georgia, then Muscle Shoals, Alabama, over to Hattiesburg, Mississippi. Then I'm trying to think of the route. Then Ada, Oklahoma, Lawrence, Kansas. We made our way then over to Mount Vernon, Illinois, Tullahoma, Tennessee, and then up to our terminus was in Terre Haute, Indiana.
2: How many days of flying is that?
1: You get 4 days to finish the course.
2: Wow. Okay.
1: Yeah. So we launch on a Tuesday and you have until 5 p.m. Friday. So it's all strategy. What's your best wins? Because you have to beat your handicap. So it's not the first plane to land.
2: Okay. Yeah. And it's not all east to west.
1: It's not always east to west. It's not always west to east. We change the route every year. Next year, the race course starts at UND in Grand Forks, North Dakota. And it does end back down in Florida in Homestead.
2: Wow. So that takes you over the Continental Divide then.
1: Yeah.
2: Aye.
1: It's going to be a great, great flight next year.
2: Wow. Okay. So you said you had how many aircraft flew in complete? Was it 47?
1: I think we have 47 complete this year.
2: Give me a sense of the range of types that are
1: sure.
2: in this race. Because, I misspoke earlier. It's not just what are considered fast airplanes.
1: Right.
2: Not really.
1: It's stock or modified stock. Mm-hmm. So 100 horsepower minimum. You can have two engines, maximum 300 horsepower apiece. So we have everything from Bonanzas. We have had Barons, not this year, but Bonanzas. A lot of 172s, 182s, Diamonds, Cirrus, you name it. If it's kind of a general aviation aircraft, it's usually in there. No experimentals, unfortunately. But
2: okay.
1: we do
2: Good to
1: have
2: know.
1: A Derby that starts, that's in September. We had the Air Race Classic has now started a Air Derby, and that allows experimentals.
2: That sounds interesting.
1: Mm-hmm.
2: Let's talk about this handicapping process.
1: Right.
2: I can imagine people getting a certain amount of consternation over how these handicaps are set. Talk through that.
1: Well, we take all the planes up to 6,000 feet density altitude. And like to fly a box, kind of cardinal headings. If you have an autopilot, we engage the autopilot.
2: And you're talking about the specific aircraft entered in
1: the
2: race.
1: The specific aircraft
2: this year.
1: Craft entered in the race. We have, instead of the, we replace the co-pilot with an observer, with a handicap pilot that's a volunteer with the air race. So they observe what's going on to make sure that the plane's flying full throttle and maximum power. And we use I think it's Gray's algorithm, and come up with the average ground speed, and that is the speed you need to beat in order to win.
2: Interesting.
1: Yeah.
2: Okay. Let's talk about some of the participants themselves, some of the pilots. You said that crew teams are generally two to three.
1: Mm-hmm.
2: Is it a safe bet that most of these folks are commercial aviators?
1: Well, we have everything from student pilots. You only have to be a crew member. You have to have just 5 hours in a logbook, fixed wing, up to we have ATP pilots that fly for major airlines. So the college teams usually have an instructor and a pilot working on her ratings and then maybe a student pilot. And so it ranges from there. This year we had our oldest racer was 92, maybe
2: Come
1: 93.
2: On.
1: And our youngest was 17.
2: Oh, my goodness.
1: Yeah.
2: That's so cool.
1: Yeah.
2: Different question. Uh-huh. What's the qualification? What's the threshold to get in?
1: So you have to have at least a private pilot certificate. And you have to have the pilot or co-pilot has to have at least 500 hours of PIC time or an instrument rating.
2: But only at the private level then. No, needs no needs

0: to be no greater than the private level.
1: No greater than private level.
0: Okay.
1: Mm-hmm.
0: Wow. So you can basically just raise your hand and put up a team and get in. It's not like you have to qualify in some way.
1: Correct. You just have to meet our basic requirements. We've had teams meet on the internet or through our web pages, things like that, and form a team. And again, we have several universities that compete, and or lifelong friends and board members, things like that.
0: This is Lynn Kaywood that we're talking to. She is the safety officer for the Air Race Classic. So we'll say this more than once just so that people get it. Your website is airraceclassic.org.
1: Correct.
0: And when is the window open for the 2023 version? And if people want to be involved in what you're doing, do they need to wait until then?
1: So you could volunteer anytime on our website. And we, especially if you have an airport that you want to be involved as a route stop, we usually have 8 or 9 route stops or a start or a terminus. You can contact us. I also work with the start and terminus. And our website's up all year round. And we'd love to have people volunteer to help us out.
0: And there's that derby that you mentioned. So.
1: And then the derby runs from September 23rd. To October 1st, I believe, or October 2nd. We give a 2-week window to fly the route. It's a kind of a create your own adventure. So it allows more people to participate and kind of experience the sport of a little bit of, it's more of a prediction run versus a race. But it allows more women to have that exposure and cut their teeth on kind of how we run our rules and our organization so they can compete with us, hopefully, for a 4-day race.
0: Are there rules that you operate differently where you've looked at the way other races do it or maybe the way guys do it and you've decided we're not going to do that, we're going to do something different?
1: Well, not really. We're actually the longest standing race. It's all women.
0: Oh, so they're the one copying.
1: And they're the ones copying us. It can be quite flattering.
0: That's pretty funny. Tell me a story. We have a few minutes left. Tell me a story. Tell me about, say, one of your teams that stands out because they're unique and had a particularly interesting experience with the air race this year.
1: This year, let's see, we had... actually, the president of our organization, Laura Gardy, made it to Mount Vernon, Illinois, and she had a vacuum pump go out. And she thought, oh, my gosh, this is the end of the race for me. I'm never going to get flown in. And the day before, earlier that day or the day before, a local airplane declared an emergency, came in and landed and was in the shop. Its problem was not the vacuum pump, and they happened to have this exact model she needed. So the owner kind of helped her out. She got her vacuum pump installed, and she came in, I'd want to say, 5th or 6th place, ended up placing in the top 10.
0: Wow.
1: Yeah.
0: So who made the connection there? Was it one of the A&Ps? Or?
1: The mechanic, yeah, on the field.
0: Oh, my goodness.
1: Yeah, it's wonderful. And as you know, the aviation community is always a fantastic community to be with. But during the race, it's really great to see how supportive our stops are for us.
0: That's so cool. Lynn Kaywood with Air Race Classic. Your website is airraceclassic, all one word, .org. And business card, by the way, says safety officer. So what sorts of things do you do during the race in that capacity?
1: I make sure that on the ground and in the air that all aspects of safety we work with. We give our briefings. We let our racers know how to work with us if an incident or an accident does occur. Our focus is also health safety now because of other things going on in this world. So we make those plans, work with the FAA. They came out and did ramp checks for us at the start. And so we communicated with our friends at the FAA. And so I manage all that in the ground operations to make sure that we get everybody parked properly and launched safely.
0: That sounds like a lot to do. How do you guys get from point to point along the route? Do you sort of fly along with or behind or in front of, or how does that work?
1: Well, I actually competed this year, so I had to give my duties over to someone who wasn't. But yes, we have support planes, and in 2019, I did not race, so I plan which stops I want to go to, monitor things on the ground. We also have a race central person that monitors what's going on, and that's kind of our safety net where people can text and call our race central person and let them know what's going on. And so we have a great network there.
0: Lynn Kaywood, thanks so much for joining us.
1: Oh, you're welcome.
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2: We are on the fly at the Fun Fly Zone. It's a Friday at the Fun Fly Zone on a fantastic weather Friday here at AirVenture 2024. Tim Bogenhagen is the staff liaison for the Fun Fly Zone with EAA, and he's co-hosting with me today down here in this beautiful farm environment that the Ultralights area always has been. And we've got another segment starting now in a different area of this type of flying. We just talked to Larry with the Kit Fox, which is more of a traditional aircraft.
3: Yeah, light sport.
2: But there, as you said in the beginning of the show, are many other facets of this type of flying.
3: All different sorts of flying machines, isn't there?
2: Right. And one of them is powered paragliders, right? Otherwise known as PPG.
3: PPG paramotors, I think, is sometimes referred to as. There's several different names to them, right? So we have two paramotor pilots with us, Justin and Alexis, and they're got multi-roles that they take care of during the show here. For first and foremost, they're EAA volunteers, and they are on the flight line coordinating the operations of the paramotors and powered parachutes during the flight time of those operations on the runway. So first and foremost, volunteers, thumbs up. Thank
2: awesome.
3: You so much
2: Thank
3: for
2: you.
3: All you do. Yeah, and then they're also exhibitors. They have a company where they train and teach all about paramotors, and they're also part of a team. So, you know, they're a trifecta of knowledge about paramotors. So, Justin, please welcome. Thank you for being with us.
4: Thank you for having us on, Alexis and I.
5: Yep.
4: So we wear a lot of hats around here at EAA, Oshkosh, AirVenture. You know, every year, you know, I just can't wait to get here and spend a week volunteering and helping and bringing paramotors to everybody. So new this year is us being vendors. We thought, you know, we've been volunteering, and we have a lot of friends out in there in the ultralight vendor area that are volunteering or vendors. And we thought, you know, this year we'll try to, you know, bring our company here, showcase it. And then we're in such close proximity to Michigan, where we're based out of, that a lot of people come here from Michigan and are looking for instructors or how to get into powered paragliding in their area. So
2: let's tell the listeners, what is a powered paraglider? Let's start from the basics.
4: Yeah, so powered paragliding comes from paragliding. It's the motored version of it. So we fly underneath what's called a paraglider. And when you bring the motor portion into it, that is a powered paraglider, or PPG. So paragliding is a sport that is it's a canopy type flight. You know, a lot of people confuse PPCs and PPGs. They're two different aircraft. Like a PPC, you might see them,
2: which is a
4: powered parachute.
2: Okay.
4: They would be steering the canopy with their feet, and they fly underneath a more rectangular design.
3: And they're sitting in a cart too, right?
4: And they're sitting in a cart with wheels.
3: Yeah.
4: Ram air parachute, and we fly a inflatable airfoil. So that's the paraglider. So as it comes up overhead, the air enters those leading edge cells there and fills the whole glider up with air. And then the paramotor on your back, you start adding thrust. Thrust equals speed. Speed equals lift. And we can run into the sky, because what we do as foot launch paraglider pilots is we run into the sky.
3: This is what I was talking about before, about the dream of actually just running into the sky and being a bird on your own, you know, and you got air basically providing your wing. Isn't that something? A rigid wing full of air is what's providing the magic of flight and that lift. You guys must, every day, I bet you run into the air, you're just like, how can I be doing this?
4: It's the childhood dream come true. We have all had that dream. At night, you know, or whenever flying, your arms are out to the side and you're looking down, flying over your hometown, and you can just see everything right beneath you. That is powered paragliding. I fly in a what feels like a camping chair, you know, up in the sky, and I can look between my legs and see the ground. I can fly as high up, you know. I mean, you could fly so high that you can't breathe, but
3: how
4: we don't
3: fast
4: go there.
3: Do they go?
4: So airspeed is going to be anywhere from 20 miles an hour to about 35, 40 miles an hour, depending on the glider that you fly. So all the magic in a paramotor isn't in the motor itself and the amount of thrust you push, but it's all in the style of wing and the shape of the glider.
2: Oh, okay. So that determines the difference between the different ships is the type of wing.
4: Correct. And, I mean, you see that on different types of aircraft, right? Different wings, different performance. So Alexis and I, we fly, you know, higher performance, more dynamically unstable type gliders for more active type flying, aerobatics, things like that. And then beginners, when they get into the sport, they want to fly a simple glider that teaches, you know, good habits and builds a good pilot with a lot of confidence from just taking off and landing and having something that's dynamically stable.
2: Now let's talk about somebody who's a little older, like me. Uh-huh. I'm older than you, and I'm not as in physically good a shape as you are, or the two of you. So would I really be able to do this? I mean, how long do I have to run with this pack on my back?
4: You know, as long as you keep moving forward in a straight line, you can fly a paramotor, all right? So it is not about, like, all-out sprint. We're actually using the thrust of the motor to help propel us and push us forward. Your legs are simply the landing gear keeping you away from the ground there. So as long as you can physically wear the paramotor, have the right aptitude and, you know, skill, we can teach you to fly this. I taught my daughter how to fly a paramotor when she was 14 years old and her friend when she was 13 years old. So we have young students, and I have students of mine that foot launch. They're into their 70s.
2: Okay.
3: I'm curious how Alexa got into paramotoring. How did you get into it, Alexis?
5: So I started with fixed wing aviation. I got a handful of flight hours. I was working at an airport in Colorado, and it was just a dream to fly my whole life. And I got there. I could afford about one flight lesson every paycheck. So 1 hour every 2 weeks wasn't really going to cut it, and I was going to school for accounting. So it didn't really fit my career path. I didn't know how I was going to continue with the fixed wing flying. So I ended up stopping that flight training, but I still wanted to fly something. And I was actually here at AirVenture. I think it was my fifth or so year coming to AirVenture, my first year volunteering. I went to volunteer at aircraft parking, and it was right beneath the paramotor pattern.
2: So you're vintage parking.
5: Yeah. So yeah. I was actually the first year at the South 40.
2: Okay,
5: so I was
2: down
5: there at the South 40. We had big rainstorms, so no aircraft to park. So we were sitting idle getting to watch all the paramotors fly over us. And I had seen it online because I had just converted a van to travel around in, and I wanted something to fly while I was on my adventure. So sitting there on the ground watching all of them fly above me, it's like, yep, this is something that I want to try. So after not going into training for 7 months, I did decide to write the check and go find training 2 months afterward. And then it's kind of the rest is history after
2: that. Did you find it here?
5: I did not. So here I talked to a handful of people, and then I ended up calling a school down in Texas and went down to train with them. And since I was mobile at that point, I ended up staying down in Texas at the school I trained with. I had an aircraft dispatcher certificate, so right away I was able to help him teach airspace and weather kind of better than he taught me. So, and ended up having basically a 2.5 year internship where I was working there and helping out. And then came up to Michigan, met Justin when we started flying on the Arrhythmia team. For first show that we had was here at the Twilight Flight Fest at Oshkosh.
2: And well, before we talk about Arrhythmia real quick, let's talk about your business here.
4: Yes, so Leading Edge PPG, that is the flight school that Alexis and I started. This is our third season, correct? So we've both been training for years beyond that. Like, I think this is my eighth year training people how to fly powered paragliding. So we are at a field that's close to my house in Three Rivers, Michigan. and it's a beautiful place, nice big long grass strip, open area, and we have a 10-day course, so people call us, they sign up for a course.
2: How much is it?
4: It's $3,000.
2: Okay.
4: I supply all
2: That's
4: the school equipment.
2: Reasonable, yeah.
4: So you're about $15,000 to $16,000 with all the equipment and training to learn this form of aviation.
2: But so you can go to the school for $3,000, decide
4: yes.
2: whether or not you like
4: Correct.
2: It, and then
4: yes.
2: pursue the different wings, the different,
4: right.
2: you know,
4: yeah.
2: but then you'll know something and, about them.
4: Yeah, and that's important to us that you use, you know, school equipment. For one, you know, we know it's safe. We know how it acts and how it performs. It's going to keep, you know, the pilot safe. Two is there's a lot of unknowns with this. People don't know how to, you know, what the correct equipment is to buy. So through the course that we provide, it's not all just practical skill out on the field, but there's a lot of theoretical knowledge that you need to know. Airspace, for instance, like how does that pertain to ultralight flying? Weather, how does that pertain to ultralight powered paragliding? So we teach these throughout the course, and then by the time we're done with the course, you're flying, you'll be able to make level-headed, you know, knowledgeable decisions on your own on what equipment you need to buy, and then
2: okay.
4: we help you with that as well.
2: Okay, cool. Well, I'll tell you what, we're going to take a break, and then we're going to come back talk about arrhythmia a little bit.
4: Sounds great.
2: Which is part of the Flight Fest down here in Fun Fly Zone. J-Mont G, we are down at the Fun Fly Zone in south end of Air Adventure towards the South 40. Come down and check it out. Ride a tram, walk on down. We'll be right back. 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
0: Here's an interview from 2023.
6: You know, it's funny, Mike. I constantly have to stop myself from saying our next guest, which is that's a little cliche phrase that our coaches here at EAA Radio caution us against.
0: Everybody
6: all
0: has
6: the time.
0: Them.
6: Oh my gosh, that is so true. That is so true.
0: So don't feel so bad.
6: Thank you. I appreciate that. Marcy Veroni is Senior Vice President of Sales and Marketing for Avemco Insurance Company, and she has been with this company since 1986, even though she is a great person to talk about insurance with. Marcy has some other things that she's done in her resume. One of them is in April 2020, she was nominated for Geneva Association's Women in Insurance Award. I happen to know she's also an incredible personality within the organization Women in Aviation International. She's been on the board. Marcy, you were a board chair of Women in Aviation, weren't you?
7: I was. I was secretary, vice chair, interim CEO, and now head of governance, and on my way out.
6: Oh, my gosh. Yes, because we do have term limits. That's exactly right at Women in Aviation.
7: Yes.
6: But one of the things you're doing is a lot of that gets carried into your everyday life at Avemco Insurance Company. And in the last year, I have seen you at shows with this really cool program called Moving the Needle. Marcy Veroni, welcome to Attitude Adjustment Hour. Can you tell us about Avemco's Moving the Needle program and what you're trying to do?
7: Thank you, Amy. Thank you, number one, for having me. I'm flattered. Avemco's Moving the Needle Day kind of came out of planning for our 60th anniversary at Oshkosh. It was right after COVID, and we were trying to determine what kind of folks we wanted to invite to our booth to kind of celebrate our anniversary. And at the same time, COVID had just happened, and as we were coming out of that, I noticed by listening to phone conversations here at Avemco that we were hearing from a lot of women who said, you know what, during COVID, I did a lot of soul searching, and I've always been interested in aviation and wanted to learn to fly. And so they were buying renters policies from us, and I kept seeing that needle move. And along with that, I was noticing a lot of student starts. And from my work on Women in Aviation's board, I could tell you that we are really seeing an influx. And I say this because I've been in this business for 30 years, and no matter where I went, I was the only woman. So to see this movement kind of excited me. And I said, why don't we do something where we showcase women who are out there basically promoting aviation and aviation careers to women? And that's a long way to say that's how it started. My team got together and we just started thinking about incredible women. So we had Corby Bullitt from the 99. She was president of the 99s. And we had Allison McKay from Women in Aviation, and the co-founder, Angel Hughes from Sisters of the Sky, which is a group of Black female airline pilots, which there's less than 1% of those women in the world. So we spotlighted those women, and it has just really taken off since then. This will be our third year.
0: So it sounds like there's a range of people and avocations that are moving the needle. We're not just counting female pilot starts here, right?
7: Absolutely. We have helicopter pilots. We have mechanics. We have female editors and publishers of magazine. My best friend, Ivy Erickson, just became publisher of Kitplanes. Julie Boatman, Flying Magazine. I have five female underwriters here at Avemco. I can't tell you the last time we ever had five female underwriters at Avemco. So I'm at the age where, you know, I want to be the shoulders for the next generation to stand on. And I can tell you this is the first time I've been this excited because it's actually happening.
0: If you're just joining us, we're talking with Marcy Veroni, who by day works with Avemco, the aircraft and pilot insurer, and combined with that, it drives a program called Moving the Needle. Now, the program has some things going on during the week, and you've got some personalities who are accessible. You want to talk about who the program is promoting and hosting this week?
7: Well, this year, for Women Moving the Needle, we have three incredible women. We have a veteran Air Force helicopter pilot. We have Julie Lucas, who is founder of Mooney Ambassadors and also Friends of Oceana Airport. And we have Kitplanes' newest publisher, Ivy Erickson. We also have Gary Reeves from pilotsafety.org. And we sponsor a podcast called The Flight Safety Detectives with John Guglia and Greg Fife, and they will also be at our booth this year.
6: It is so exciting that you've got these two veteran NTSB investigators who are doing a safety podcast for you. How did you scoop that?
7: You know what? I listen to podcasts every day when I'm walking, and I just caught it by mistake one day, and I loved what they were saying because I see it every single day of my life. So I just reached out. I sent an email and said, I'd love to chat with you about working together. And that's how it started. And they are incredible.
6: Oh, yeah. And they definitely meet the criteria for moving the needle, because I believe they are completely dedicated to aviation safety. There is no question about that whatsoever. And for that matter, so is Julie Lucas. When you look at the outreach work and the activism in aviation,
7: yes.
6: I mean, that's a big A, isn't it?
7: You bet it is. And safety is what we are about here. We need pilots and airplanes, so there we go.
0: So I'm going to ask a really dumb question here. I think I have misunderstood
7: Sure.
0: a part of this. Which needle are we moving here? Are we moving the needle of safer flying, or are we moving the needle of women influencing and representing in aviation?
7: You know what, Mike? Both are my passions. So it's a melting of both.
0: Ah.
7: Safety has been my life, and I'm a woman in this industry. So it's a perfect marriage for Marcy Veroni.
6: I think that what you have done without even maybe consciously doing it is you've taken, like you said, your two passions, but there is no question from all of the data out there that increasing diversity in the workplace increases safety, it increases creativity, it increases the efficiency of the workplace. What would you say to that, Marcy?
7: Absolutely agree with you. And, you know, we talk about diversity and inclusion, and it's okay to be diverse. People say, yeah, we're diverse. We have a lot of people here that are different colors in different countries. But unless you include them, it means nothing. So I've always believed when you're at the table, you pull up a seat right beside you. And we have a pretty diverse, inclusive team here. And that's why I've been here for 36 years. It's a joy to come to work every day.
6: Yeah, I bet it is nice, though, to walk down the hallway and not be the only woman in the room or in the hallway or at the water cooler or on the conference call for a change. I certainly appreciate at airports now when I'm walking through and I see lots of women in all different occupations at the airport. And not just the pilots, but when I'm watching the people on the ground ops, for instance, or I look to see when something's getting mechanically signed off before they walk off the airplane. And it could be a woman just as much as it could be a guy mechanic. And that excites me now.
7: I agree.
0: Marcy, as we wrap up here, make sure that we know how to get access to some of these interesting personalities you've talked about.
7: Sure. Well, you can definitely visit us while we're at Oshkosh. We are in, I think it used to be called the Spruce Hangar, but it's Hangar A.
0: And us meaning the Avemco booth, right?
7: Yes. Okay. I am Avemco. Hangar A, booth number 1158.
0: Okay.
7: You can also go to our website, avemco.com, where we list everything we're going to do along with the times. And you can also find that on social media.
6: Marcy Veroni, thank you so much for taking the time to stop by on Attitude Adjustment Hour and talk to us here at EAA Radio. I hope you have a terrific rest of your air venture.
7: Thank you so much to both of you. I really appreciate it.
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2: On the fly at the Fun Fly Zone, and boy, it is fun down here. They're throwing water balloons at each other. They're doing all kinds of crazy stuff down here.
3: I bet that feels good if you get hit by a water balloon.
2: Today,
3: doesn't it?
2: Probably. Yeah. This is fairly warm and a beautiful sunny day.
3: Mm-hmm.
2: Tim Bogenhagen, who is the staff liaison for the Fun Fly Zone with the EAA, is co-hosting with me today for our last segment. Real quick, before we move along here into weight shift trikes, let's talk about the PPGs in the Flight Fest at night down here. And there's one tonight, right?
3: There's a Flight Fest tonight, Friday night, yeah. Yeah, and part of that will be the Arrhythmia, right? Did I pronounce that right?
4: You did, yes.
3: Arrhythmia flight team, yeah. So we want to talk to Justin and Alexis about that team and how it works and the members of it.
4: Right, yeah. So have volunteering, vending, and then right at 8 o'clock, we change hats and we get the Arrhythmia jerseys on and we head up to the Ultralife field and we put on our paramotors and we have a demonstrations team. So I think Arrhythmia has been going for about, this is our fourth season. We debuted at Oshkosh here 4 years ago and have our team's grown. We've been contracted by other directors of air shows to travel around and do this awesome thing that brings, you know, paramotor to people with a formation type flying. We have lights, we have fireworks, pyro on our paramotors, and it looks fun.
3: Really fun. Now, it's not aerobatics, is it? You're just a demonstration of the paramotor capabilities.
4: Absolutely.
3: Yeah.
4: You know, one of the things that we wanted to show people is, like, you can do this. So we make it look safe and fun because this is a sport that everybody can do. You know, things like aerobatics, it's just too much and people get, you know, scared seeing paramotors going upside down and having smoke coming off of it. So,
2: well, what happens to a paramotor when you stall the wing?
4: Well, so unusual attitudes is kind of hard. You have to put it into that. Like, this is a stable aircraft to fly. It is, you're basically swinging underneath of a glider, and it's dynamically stable. So you really can't, like, go to full power and climb and get into a situation where you stall it. But if you were to do that, there is ways. I mean, you can take courses. It's called SIV, which will teach you how to recover from things like that. It's just, it's not a normal situation to get into with a powered paraglider. It's a very safe form of aviation to fly.
2: Awesome. So let's encourage everybody to come down to Fun Fly Zone and watch that show. Is it tonight and then also Saturday as
3: it's,
2: well?
3: It's tonight starting at 8 o'clock, 8 p.m. in the Fun Fly Zone.
2: Okay.
3: Yep.
2: Yes, sir. All right.
3: Grass runway.
2: All right. Yeah. Well, thank you very much for joining us on EA Radio today. I appreciate it. Both of you. We'll come by and check out your booth.
4: Can't wait.
2: All right. So, Tim, there's another segment of this that we want to talk about. There's so much going on down
3: another
2: here.
3: Form of flight.
2: Another form of flight.
3: It's a whole different configuration of aircraft. And it's, to me, the one of the most intriguing. I'm a motorcyclist. And weight shift aircraft is all about shifting your weight under a wing, right? And you're pivoting on one hang point. And it's like when you're doing it, it's like you're feeling where you're going in it, kind of like a motorcycle. And I brought in John Glenn here, not spelled the famous way, but I'm sorry. And John is with Larry Mednick from Evolution Aircraft, and they manufacture aircraft. So John is a long-time pilot. So, John, thanks a lot for being with us here.
8: Thank you.
2: Let's start out by telling the listeners, since they can't see, what is a weight shift trike?
8: A weight shift trike is a hang glider type wing specifically built to carry the extra weight for a substantial engine. I'm blessed enough to have a 100-horse trike, and it's a lot of fun. And I have, but it's built specifically for the purpose, and you shift your weight. A lot of times people think shifting your weight doesn't sound like it's fast enough or effective enough, but the whole wing warps and changes shape. And it feels a lot like putting your hand out the window of a car. And most people know how to fly your hand out the window of the car. And by moving that bar, if the wing was your hand, that's how you control it. You can move it up and down and left and right. You pretty much pull the direction you want to go.
3: It sounds very complex from a design standpoint, so I'm curious to hear from Larry that aspect of it from a design standpoint, because it looks like a very simple aircraft, but yet I think there's a lot more to it in the design, isn't there?
9: Well, you know, to build something that's already manufactured and designed and tested that works, it is a very, very simple application. But I can remember spending over 5 years to build the Rival S-Wing. That was one of my projects early on in the mid-2000 era. And you learn a lot. You do a lot of experimenting, and there is a lot to it. Just making so many changes to get the flight characteristics just how you want it. And then getting other input, because you kind of get lost in your own wing, and you're so proud of it, and you hand it off to somebody else, and they're like, well, you know, it stalls a little funny. It does, you know. And so there's a lot of design that goes into these designs. The wing I'm flying here at Oshkosh this year was developed 26 years ago, and we're still using it today. It's had a couple of tweaks and updates, but I'd say it's 98% of its original design. So they're very simple to build, very simple to look at, but there's a lot of design that went into it to get it to where it is today.
3: Sounds like a lot of flight testing also.
2: Yeah,
9: for sure, absolutely. Yeah.
2: But this aircraft, though, when you buy a kit, we're talking about a kit, right?
9: Actually, we specialize in turnkey, ready-to-fly aircraft, and most of our customers will opt for us to do the certification if it's getting N-numbered, or even on our Part 103 ultralights, we'll do the break-in on the engine, the test flights, and then we actually tune them. Just like if you went out and bought a baby grand piano, you'd want it tuned by a piano tuner. Well, I'm a wing tuner, and we can make the wing fly totally different. We can make them a little more stable, a little bit more nimble, a little bit faster, a little bit slower, based on tuning. So we do all of that and really hand the keys over, and then we videotape our students doing their solo flights, and we have hundreds of those videos on our YouTube channel.
3: I got to check that out.
2: Where are you guys located?
9: We're based in Zephyr Hills, Florida. It's just outside of Tampa, Florida. And so we train 365 days a year pretty much.
3: How long have you been in business?
9: It's hard to say which business. I've been flying for 24 years now. I've been involved in helping other manufacturers correct design flaws and help improve their design products since the very early 2000s. In 2006, I started working with Apollo, and then it was 2009 that we debuted Evolution, which was an all-American-built super trike, and it really set a standard that I don't believe has been surpassed today. It's still the pinnacle in weight shift today.
3: Super trike, Jeff. Super trike. I haven't heard that term.
9: What does that mean, right?
3: So let me, what does super trike mean?
9: That is a trike that has complete wind protection. You could literally light a match in the cockpit at 100 miles per hour. It's a triple-digit trike that can cruise at over 100 miles per hour. Things like synthetic vision, roll trim, speed trim. And you'd think that that would be the highly sought-after trike. And as it turns out, we've come out with simpler, slower, low and slow type of aircraft that don't cost as much and can take off shorter and fly in the 40 and 50 mile an hour range. That seems to be the heart of America.
3: Some people just still want that ultralight style, low and slow, get up 20 miles maybe at the most from your airport, come back and land. But I know you don't always do that, because I've heard sometimes where you fly from Florida to Oshkosh in those super trikes.
9: Yeah, we do, and those are the trikes that we take. When we bring up our slower trikes, they come up from Florida, but in the back of a trailer.
3: Right.
9: And they set up real quick and easy, which is great, but we have flown my head flight instructor, Wes Fry. He's 74 now. He's out here flying his pants off, and he's flown up from Tampa to Wisconsin and back 2,500 miles round trip 10 years in a row with his wife, and they're still married.
3: That's fantastic. 10 years in a row, 2,500 mile.
2: It's fantastic. So for someone like me, let's take me for example. People are listening to the show. They're thinking, huh, weight shift trikes and PPGs and these things. I have what I consider to be a common man's fear of falling. So I can go up to the edge of a balcony as long as it's up to about my chest, just below my neck, but not my waist. What kind of experience is this? Do you have any of these sensations where, now I can fly an open door cub all day long with, you know, strapped in, but, you know, I have something around me. It sounds like something with an enclosure would be for me.
9: Yeah, absolutely. And I had a friend of mine, Cliff Ryder, a famous base jumper, once told me, he says, it's not that people are afraid of heights, they're afraid of falling.
2: Yes, yeah, that is right. Most people are not afraid of heights, actually, but almost everybody's afraid of falling.
9: You get four-pointed into a real nice, substantial pilot seat, and you're probably good to go either way. Now, some of our aircraft are completely wide open, not even a windshield in front of you, and there's nothing around your body. And then some of our other models, we have four different models, have a complete roll cage around us. And if I get somebody a little bit skittish, for sure, that nice roll cage, and they can kind of grab onto one of the roll cage bars, definitely puts them at ease. But it's not the same as standing on the edge of a cliff where you might feel like you're going to fall into the Grand Canyon when you're strapped into a seat and you feel secure. And, of course, it's really all about trusting the aircraft that you're in. And once they gain that trust, I think those fears kind of go out the window.
2: So let's talk a little bit about the process of an intro flight, because obviously, you know, you're going to need to do it. It would be hard for me to say it looks cool. I think I want to do that.
3: How do you do it, though?
2: It's a substantial investment. Anything nowadays, even a motorcycle, is a substantial investment. So so I want to try it. And real quick, let's just hit on what we do.
9: One of the beautiful things about the trike is that not only can we get you up for an introductory flight, let you take the controls, but as soon as we've done 20 minutes and I know that you understand the word let go and we're good with that, we're going to go ahead and put you in the front seat. We're going to get strapped into the pilot seat up front, and you're going to be doing all of your training in the front seat through to the point of silent solo. So it's not somebody on the ground radio tuning, you know, hey, pull this or do that.
2: Right.
9: We're with you, just like if you learned in a Cessna.
2: Perfect. So let's, real quick, your website address, if somebody wants to look into this, where do they go?
9: EvolutionTrikes.com.
2: That's easy. Thank you very much for joining us today, guys.
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10: This is Hot Start. I'm Digital Dave.
11: And I'm Fast Eddie. I'm loving that promo.
10: Oh, yeah, that's a great one. I love that one, too. And joining us is Mr. Vic Krause, ball of energy that he is.
12: Gentlemen, good morning, and such a pleasure to be here with you.
10: Gentlemen. Always, always.
12: He doesn't know us.
10: Yes, you know, he does.
12: I know you guys.
10: He does. He tries to keep us away, though.
12: Really great to be here. Really is. Great.
10: So, Warbird Trans, what's going on?
12: Oh, man, I am scared. I'm scared.
1: Why are you scared?
12: You know, I've done this 12 years.
10: And you're still
12: I've
10: scared.
12: I've never been this frightened before. Really, I'm serious. Wait, I got adrenaline. You saw me pull up on that bike. I'm just vibrating. And I think this EAA Air Venture 2023 is going to be the biggest and best. It's going to be a blockbuster. I'm just holding on tight. I'm scared we're going to be so overwhelmed. It's going to be phenomenal.
10: Well, judging from the number of people we've already seen on the field, I think you may be right.
12: The campers, Camp Scholler, they were all the way down to the property line. And then I saw some campers tearing down the fences of that property owner and moving on to his lot.
10: Wow.
12: So, I mean, yeah, no, they're way down south. It's going to be fabulous. Fabulous year.
10: It's going to be a great year.
12: Yeah, yeah.
11: Well, you've got incredible aircraft coming in this year, too.
12: Did you guys see that line of Corsairs? Right along, I guess that's Knapp, where it butts up at the west end of Fighter Town. The west end of Fighter Town, they placed a whole string of Corsairs. Boy, did they dominate the whole look of the west end of Fighter Town. What a wonderful way to position those aircraft.
11: All right, Vic, don't keep us in suspense.
10: Yeah, how many Corsairs constitutes a string?
11: Yeah, really.
12: What's the question?
10: Okay, it's going to be one of those
12: years. I'm trying
10: to
12: keep up here. I really am. What was the question there?
10: How many Corsairs?
12: 37.
10: What?
12: I made that up.
10: Yeah, I bet.
12: I want to say, okay, here's a prediction. Because, you know, 15 years ago they did the big celebration of Corsairs and they got 10 here. That was like two less than the whole world fleet that was flying. So anyway, this year, I want to say, watch this. How about a dozen Corsairs before the dust settles?
10: Very nice.
11: I'd like to see that.
12: Well, I'll tell you what, they're on their way. They are on their way. Fighter Town. I'm talking to the gal that runs Fighter Town, Rhonda. And I said, how you doing? She goes, oh, I'm scared. It was another person that was scared.
10: Everybody's scared, yeah.
12: She said, we have 35 or 6 Mustangs, you know, single-engine Corsairs, fighters, P-what. And we only got 32 spaces in Fighter Town. I said, what a great problem to have.
11: No kidding.
10: They're going to put a couple on campsite.
12: Yeah, yeah. You can have one in your campsite. We're looking for people that will sponsor these Mustangs. So, yeah.
11: Well, that wouldn't be a bad thing. But you've got other aircraft coming in, too. And this is,
10: well, I hope so.
11: This is one that I am really looking forward to. I am a huge fan of the Lockheed Constellation, and you've got a Connie coming in today.
12: Isn't that something? What a bird. What a majestic bird. When you see that thing on the tarmac, you go, what? It's just such a beauty. What a majestic aircraft.
10: Okay. How much are the rides?
12: Rides? If you can sneak aboard, it don't cost a dime.
11: No. Take my money, please.
12: Yeah, here's another reason I'm scared. You know, I was up, you know, me and Joe Gelhar, my co-chair for the tram thing. We're up at like stupid hours, 4:30, 4:32 in the morning. We're down there at first light, you know, opening up the whole tour headquarters. People were already queuing. Now, this is ridiculous.
10: At 4 in the morning?
12: Not at 4, but at like 6:15, a family of 7 shows up. And we're going, guys, we haven't even got the dew off the, you know, trams yet. Give us a little time before you pile in. But the first tram already left probably a half hour ago.
10: Wow.
12: So we have seen thank you, Hal Bryan. Did you see today's paper? He puts this big banner up in the corner, tram tours at the Warbirds area, 7:30 to 2, you know, giving us a real splash of ink on that paper. Yeah, great job. And I want to thank all the media people. I mean, guys, Bush, Hal, and just all the worker bees that make it happen. Great group of people here at the EAA. Absolutely. I have pressed the print shop. I've pressed the sign shop. There is not an operation here that I haven't mooched some big, stupid favor from. But you know what? We were ready. We were ready last night. That was a world's record also. But, yeah, my team, they're awesome. Are you guys going to sneak away and get?
10: Oh, we'll get over there.
12: Yeah, come on up.
11: I'll be down there today. I want to see the presentation on Rosie the Rocketeer.
12: Oh, yeah, that'll be pretty cool. You got to do all of it. So come on up to Warbirds. Everybody, come on up to Warbirds.
10: Not all at once, though. Space it out.
12: Yeah.
11: Now, is Rosie the Rocketeer, I just read in the paper yesterday that this aircraft has been recently discovered and recently restored. Is Rosie the Rocketeer here?
12: Boy, you are putting me on the spot.
11: Good.
12: I got to tell you, this is a rare admission. I don't know.
11: Okay.
10: Oh, my goodness. I felt the earth smooth
12: I've never said that in 12 years here.
10: Yeah.
12: I don't know.
11: Well, there's a disturbance in the force today.
12: Yeah. I'll know tomorrow morning because I'm writing that question down right now.
10: I was going to say, we want some research.
12: Okay.
11: I was going to say, it'd be really neat to see the real thing.
12: Yeah. Well, there's going to be a lot of real things here this year.
11: Well, and there always is.
12: We're excited as all get out. A lot of activities, right?
11: Oh, yeah.
12: Hartzell's doing their special party for us. That'll be going on this evening. And
10: did I hear the word mooch?
11: Yeah.
12: That's a big time mooch. But did I tell you about the concert that we're doing?
10: No.
11: Tell us.
10: Oh, do tell.
12: Get ready for this. Brace yourself. So, yeah, Courtesy Aircraft, Bill Geis, a couple of the guys in war, they go, hey, you know what, why don't we get a little musical group together and throw a little wing ding for the boys? And it just, you know how those little ideas mushroom and evolve, and the next thing you know, we're having a concert tonight called Rock Your Wings at Warbirds, and it's going to be Aaron Thea and Tom Tippin. And they're going to perform, I think, starting 6:30. And after them, Redline 7000. And they planned on like 50 people at first, then 500. I'm thinking it's going to be like 5,000 before they're done.
10: What's it take to get in?
12: You got to just cut that. You got a pair of diagonal cutters. You can cut those plastic fence wires down those zip ties. No, it's a free concert. How about that idea?
10: Yeah.
11: Well, Vic, we know you, so I figure you get us VIP passes.
10: There you go.
12: Yeah, you know, I was thinking about that. Not.
10: You get a seat in the porta potty.
12: Anyway, that's cooking tonight. So, you know, just all kinds of things happening on the Monday.
10: 6:30.
12: Yeah. We're going to be, people will be piling in over there at Warbirds Alley like you will not believe.
10: Oh, yeah.
12: Yeah.
10: Oh, yeah.
12: And if you want to find the place, just look up. You can see our flags. We got flags 20 feet in the air, like, I don't know, 20, 25 of the flags, all our sponsor banners, you know, Covington, Concord, Hartzell, Tempest, Aero Group, and, of course, the United States of America, American flag, and Warbirds of America. You can see that flag for all those flags from at least a quarter mile away.
10: Well, we'll be sure to be looking for those.
12: Come on up.
11: I'll be down there today.
12: Yeah, Ride that tram.
10: All right, we're going to hijack one.
12: Very good. So, yeah, what's with you guys? You guys always got a story for me. Oh. Monday morning, first light, what?
10: We're awake.
12: Yeah.
11: I'm awake. I don't have a story. I have stories.
12: That motorcycle running good?
10: Oh, yeah.
12: Ah, good job. That's it.
10: No crazy stories this year.
11: Not yet, anyway.
12: Ah, hell, they'll develop. That'll be maybe tomorrow, so, yeah.
10: Oh, yeah, there's always tomorrow.
11: Well, if I make it down for the concert, I guarantee you there'll be crazy stories tomorrow. Yeah.
12: Well, we'd love to see. I hope you make it up.
10: Oh, we'll make it up there. Don't worry.
12: Excellent.
10: How many trams are you running? Did you add more?
12: We added, that third one last year, right. So we got three of them going. And so every 20, 30 minutes, them things are, round-robin all the way. And, I mean, we beat the grass dead by Tuesday afternoon. You can see our tracks wherever we've been. You can follow where the tram was.
10: Right, you do the self-guided tram tour.
12: Yeah, we got a bunch of new volunteers this year, narrators, a bunch of new drivers. And things are all shaping up to be, and the weather, it looks like it's going to cooperate too. So here we go. Wonderful air venture.
10: It's looking good.
12: Yeah.
10: And you're going to be full up.
12: Well, we are. So I tell everybody, get there early. Not at 4:50 or 5:15, but get there early. First tram, 7:30, they go out. And the crowd lines are pretty slim then, but boy, by 9 o'clock, we're starting to build up a wait time. So okay. we encourage everybody, hey, we got canopies now for the shade. Yeah, for the people waiting in line. So all our sponsors ponied up and bought canopies. So we got shaded lines even that you wait in. So
10: that's nice.
12: Making it as comfortable before the ride as during.
10: Very good. Very good. And you got Warbirds in Review. You got a full schedule?
12: You bet we do. And that's firing up, what, 10 o'clock today? And then again, I think at 1. So 10 and 1 every day. And it's always a surprise package. But all you got to do is jump on that Air Venture Today magazine, look at the schedule, and you'll see who's talking when.
10: That sounds good.
12: Yeah.
10: Sounds good.
11: I can't wait to see the Connie in there.
10: I don't think it'll fit.
11: Well, they'll find a way, believe me.
10: All right, this is Digital Dave.
11: And I'm Fast Eddie.
10: And this is EAA Radio.
0: Here's one from AirVenture Oshkosh 2024.
10: I am Digital Dave.
11: And I'm Fast Eddie.
10: Really?
11: I can't get comfortable this morning. I've got a case of the jitters.
10: Well, just looking at you makes me uncomfortable as well.
11: Oh, I would say
10: anyway,
11: something.
10: Joining us, let's get to the business part.
11: Yes.
10: We have Major Nick Dona, Major Zach Purser, and Michael Dent. And you guys do unique missions. That could be like, quick, I need a load of chewing gum. I mean, what exactly is a unique mission?
13: Yeah, that's a very loaded statement, I guess. But we're here. We do developmental flight tests. So any of your new weapons or stores on the airplane, new podded systems or sensor systems, any upgrades like that, software, we're the first ones to fly those sort of things to test and evaluate them before they're released to the rest of the force for further testing or training.
10: Okay, so this is not necessarily a new aircraft, but it's a new upgrade.
13: Well, it can be.
10: Or a new add-on.
13: Yeah, it can be. In the case of the F-15EX that we brought here, that went right into actually integrated tests, so developmental and operational tests.
10: Okay.
13: At once. So sometimes we do get a new airplane or a reworked legacy airplane.
10: Right, right. So, yeah, I'm thinking like, you know, the X-39 million, you're going to fly that. But no, you're more like existing hardware upgrades, retrofits, new generation.
13: Absolutely. So that X whatever you just mentioned will absolutely be flown by a developmental test pilot or developmental test air crew first. That's not our primary mission at Eglin. We're generally more widely known systems that we're doing further testing, developmental testing for.
10: Okay. And that could be anything.
13: A new
10: weapon system, a new avionics upgrade, a more comfy chair.
13: Absolutely. So one of the core competencies or the biggest capability that Eglin offers is specific to weapons testing. We actually have Clutch Purser here from Seek Eagle, so we can talk a little bit more about envelope expansion and stuff we do with weapons as well.
10: Okay.
14: Yeah. That's one of the big things at Eglin Air Force Base. We have large ranges that are very specifically built to handle all the weapons testing, not to mention the Gulf of Mexico that we're right off of. So anything that's brand new, you're not exactly sure what's going to happen, we're able to take that and actually go out and test and evaluate it. And then I'm lucky enough to be the Director of Operations at the Air Force Seek Eagle office, and we're the engineering group that takes the designs from the prime manufacturers and does a lot of the engineering analysis on the functionality of... Is the weapon system exactly what we're looking for? And then once you place that on the aircraft, is it in danger of endangering the aircraft, the air crew? And once it we determine that, is it actually going to fully complete its mission that it was designed to do? So we do all that evaluation and then send recommendations up to the program offices, and that's how you get brand new weapon systems onto fighter and bomber aircraft.
10: Now, are you primarily working with weapon systems that are air-to-ground or air-to-air or both?
14: Both.
10: Okay.
14: Pretty much any weapon system you can think of comes through the CQU office, and most of that comes through Eglin Air Force Base.
10: Okay. It must be a huge range because, I mean, we're talking about weapons now that can be fired miles away.
14: Correct.
10: So, you're over California shooting at Ohio or something. That must be interesting.
14: As things continue to develop, it's continued to be a problem for a lot of, well, not a problem, a, a challenge to a lot of our ranges that we've typically tested things in the past, because the ranges continue to expand, and we have to continue to safely expand that for our operations to be able to monitor all those shots, but keep the public safe. Obviously, you can't just be firing live ordnance over populated areas.
15: Right.
11: I was going to say, we've got there are missiles out there right now that can be fired and forgotten about from 100 miles away and still be effective.
15: That would be something.
11: Well, the Exocet missile, you can fire that 100 miles away.
15: Yeah, but they don't. That's not an aircraft launch missile, is it?
11: Yes.
15: Oh, wow. See what you know around here? Learn everything. Anyway, how many missions do you guys fly? I mean, is there that much development going on?
13: Yeah, absolutely. excuse me. We fly multiple times a week, both of us. And, you know, there's 5 days a week there's flying going on at Eglin across all platforms that we fly. So F-15, all variants of F-15s, F-16s, and there's developmental test missions on the schedule every single day, almost.
14: Multiple ones. Mm-hmm. So we test not only the brand new things that you'd think of, but any

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1: And an envelope expansion. So those limits you have in your book that determine how fast, how many G's, what's the Mach number limit, all that stuff, that has to be reevaluated and taken to those limits, which is obviously something that test air crew are specialized in. And oftentimes in the case like the F-15, the jet really doesn't care. It's such a great platform. It's so versatile. It's more to protect the weapon from being broken by high G or high Mach. So it's a great platform to work with.
2: A lot of it's schedule driven as well. So when we get the newest, coolest weapon, they want it very quickly. So a way to do that is to limit the envelope that it's employed in. It shortens the testing and allows a lot faster production. But once that's good and in production, we want to see how else can it do? Exactly. Yeah. And so once things are in motion, we go back and then do some more evaluation, specifically at Sea Eagle. We do a lot of that, fluid dynamics and engineering analysis to see what's going to happen when we continue to press. If we go supersonic with it, does that buy us an extended range, more time on station, more capability? And so that's a lot of the things we do.
3: So you just said the key word there, more engineering and analysis. So there's just as much ground testing research being done then as there is flying.
1: Oh, yeah, and that's a great transition. I meant to not shut out our test engineer counterparts as well. They're extremely critical to everything we do. We have both military and civilian test engineers or flight test engineers working alongside of us in every stage of testing, from planning, testing, reporting, execution, all of that stuff. So we're really relying also on the control room being staffed by test engineers and qualified test engineers to help us out and monitor real-time telemetry. It's very technical. We have discipline engineers and monitoring the test real-time.
3: Okay. So since you, in the case of the envelope expansion, these are known systems. They're proven systems. You're doing something different with them. Have you ever had any surprises where it did not go at all like they figured it would?
1: Thankfully, I've done a few of these now, and fortunately, no, knock on wood, nothing has gone majorly wrong. A decent percentage of the envelope expansions, though, you may have a store shift a little bit or get some vibrational issues on the store that help them kind of go back and reevaluate whatever happened and fix that for
3: the release. Do they instrument the aircraft up to record all that stuff?
1: So absolutely.
3: We've got sensors all over the hard points and everything?
2: And the weapons. The weapons themselves have telemetry and measurement systems in them as well.
3: Okay. So it's not necessarily the real munition. It's a dummy munitions instrumented up.
1: No. All of the compatibility flights I've done for envelope expansion actually have been the live versions of the weapons. But it doesn't necessarily have to be.
2: Yeah, there are multiple versions of the different weapon sets that are set up to monitor different portions of the flight envelope. But by the time you get to actually certifying it on the aircraft, they want a full live munition.
3: Right, but typically the munitions don't have sensors on them to monitor vibration because you don't really care.
1: Yeah, they are definitely special flight test articles.
3: Yeah,
2: The test pilot school answer is build-up approach. You slowly continue to ramp up the test and
3: checking that cup holder, making sure it's strong enough.
2: Exactly. Exactly.
4: Now, I'm assuming that when you go out on one of these live weapons testing things, you have a chase plane with you, probably a two-seater with some guy in back with a video camera so that you can document
3: mount GoPros all over the F-15.
4: Don't laugh. That could be two. They put a GoPro right on the weapon,
3: There you go. Michael, you wanted to say something.
5: Yes. For perspective, I just wanted to share with you that we all work together. We're at Arnold Engineering Development Complex, and we do ground testing. This is a broad generalization, but at Eglin, they do armaments. And at Edwards, at the 412, they do flight testing. So all three of us work together to support the Air Force Test Center.
3: Okay.
5: But our primary job is at Arnold, like it is with everyone, is to support the National Defense Strategy. So we have Air Force civilians, along with active duty military, that serve their country to support the National Defense Strategy. And our mission, our specifically, we do ground testing in areas of propulsion. We have wind tunnels. We do hypersonic developmental testing, space chambers, rocket motor launches. We have a slide track out at Holloman that tests for ejection seats.

0: and weapon penetrations into hard targets. It's about 10 miles long.
1: Yeah.
0: Six and a half, oh, about 8.5 Mach.
1: Wow. Sounds like I could live there.
2: That's ripping.
1: Yeah. So, yeah, that sounds like fun.
0: Yeah. And then when you said, if I may, when you said, do you ever run into problems? That's my tagline when I'm talking to young engineers, trying to get them to think about the Air Force civilian. And it's like, do you like to solve problems? Because that's our job. I mean, every day is a challenge. It's managed, and that's what we do.
1: Well, so, that's fantastic. Yeah. So lots of career paths out there.
0: There are lots of career paths. It's, I mean, I'm an engineer. We hire mostly aero and mechanical engineers, but we have it's like a city at Arnold, because we have to have an infrastructure that supports all this. So we do project managers.
1: Do you need trash man?
0: Managers.
1: I could do that job.
0: We need everything there. And
1: all right.
0: I did want to just say one more thing, if I may. We're finding that, how do you convince someone to come work for the government making a little bit less money than you would for a Boeing or whatever? We have internships and all that, but we also have our job. We have benefits, but we also have intangible benefits. Our engineers, they get responsibility early. They're serving their country, and that resonates with the folks that are graduating.
2: And there's one other part you forgot. The cool factor.
0: You can see the blow up things. And
1: yes,
0: and,
1: exactly.
0: Yeah. Mm-hmm.
1: It's
0: How
1: a good
0: cool
1: day when things blow up.
2: Yeah. Things don't blow up. You're
1: all right.
2: Going, uh-oh.
1: We've been speaking with Majors Nick Dona, Zach Purser, and Michael Dent from the United States Air Force.
2: This is
1: Digital Dave.
2: I'm Fast Eddie, and I'm all weaponized here.
1: And this is EAA Radio.
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1: This is Digital Dave.
2: And I'm Fast Eddie.
1: And I still don't believe it.
2: I've never believed it. It's too good to be true.
1: Very good. We are joined by Mr. John Schell, who is a docent at the U.S. Air Force Museum and also an author. And you've written a book. Tell us about your book.
4: Well, it's actually a paper.
1: Oh, okay.
4: And the paper's about the SA-2 and the U-2. The rest of the story, just like Pearl Harvey. It's about the shootdown of Gary Powers in 1960 in a U-2, and I've discovered information that was hidden for many years in the Soviet archives and put it all together in a nice story, and it's been published, and I'll be talking tomorrow at the EAA Theater.
1: Okay, so over at the museum.
4: Yeah.
1: The first question that comes to mind is, how do you even get into the Soviet archives?
4: Well, I didn't get in personally, but I talked to some folks in the Soviet Union by writing them an email in Russian, and they had researched it, and I got information from them. And there's several authors in there that in the Soviet Union that published papers, but they were in Russian.
1: Right. Okay, yeah. So you just basically
4: found those,
1: got a hold of those guys.
4: Yep.
1: And they were happy to talk with you.
4: Well, one of them was a son of one of the participants.
1: Oh, wow.
4: He was very happy to have somebody in English actually bring the information out to the English language.
1: That's interesting. So there's a lot more that we just don't know.
4: Yes, a lot of pieces come together, and I found it very interesting to put it all together.
1: Okay, can you elaborate on maybe a little bit of it? Give us a teaser.
4: Well, the shootdown was supposedly just a single missile against the U-2, but it actually turned out to be 8 missiles, 2 of them fired at the U-2, and 6 Soviet airplanes.
1: Oops. I guess they didn't have those little ID cards.
4: No.
1: Don't shoot this one.
4: They didn't have ID cards. It was a real air war in the skies. And tomorrow in my discussion, I'll actually point out how that happened. You know, how did it come that they went after their own airplanes?
1: Well, I guess somebody was panicking on the ground.
4: Yeah, well, there's a lot of confusion, because that was the first use of the SA-2 against any aircraft over the Soviet Union was May 1st, 1960.
1: Wow.
2: Now, how high was Gary Powers when he got shot down?
4: Well, he was 70,000 feet. Now, at his trial, he told them a little bit lower, because he didn't really want to reveal how high the U-2 could go.
1: Okay.
4: He told them about 68,000, but he was flying at 70,000 feet.
1: Wow, that's impressive that they got him.
2: It's got to be a great view, but...
4: Yeah.
2: Well, and the theory with the U-2 was that it was They couldn't get to it. The Russian SA missiles, they couldn't get to it because of restrictions.
4: Initially, they couldn't. The missiles couldn't get that high. But by 1960 now, they had built missiles that could get that high. And there was some concern in the Eisenhower administration about were they able to actually now shoot down the U-2. And so there was a...
1: So let's send one over and find out.
4: Yeah.
2: And it happened.
4: It did happen, yes.
2: And it caused a big stink over in Russia, too, as I recall.
4: Oh, it caused a lot of problems with the relationships between the United States and the Soviet Union at the Paris Accords in May of 60. So the shootdown was really put the chill back into the Cold War, so to speak, because they had now shot down a spy pilot. In fact, Gary Powers Jr. will be here tomorrow, just in front of my talk, talking about spy pilot, which is about his dad and his recovery after the shootdown, return to the United States.
2: That had to be a tense time because 1960, the Cold War was really heating up. Khrushchev was in command of Russia at the time, and he was not known for being easy to get along with.
4: No. And there was some hope that there was going to be a little bit of a loosening them up of the Cold War. But after the shootdown, and President Eisenhower initially denied it, then he did admit it, we were flying over Soviet Union spying. That really put a new chill, as I say, into the Cold War.
1: Now, you were saying that the administration was concerned about being shot down. Were they surprised when he was shot down?
4: To some extent, some people were surprised. The CIA actually knew a little bit more than the president, and they didn't tell him everything. They had actually detected that there were early warning radars detecting the U-2 as it was flying into the Soviet Union, and that would be a advanced warning for the shoot-down radars. So that was information the CIA kept to itself. Didn't relate to Eisenhower, and he might have canceled that last flight if he had known that.
2: Well, the incident where Gary Powers got shot down, 8 missiles went up. Did they nail any of their own aircraft?
4: Yes, they did. They shot down a MiG-19, and they almost shot down an SU-9. So, so they almost had
1: mixed
4: two.
1: Bag. Do you put the silhouette on your launcher or not?
4: Yeah, and in fact, that's probably one of the reasons all the information was buried, because the people responsible for that shootdown didn't want to reveal how poorly they had handled that. So by classifying all the information, burying it in the archives, only releasing what Khrushchev wanted to hear, kind of protected their careers.
2: I was going to say they would have done time in Siberia if the truth had come out.
4: Yeah, and they probably would have. And they got promoted, as a matter of fact, because they were successful in bringing down Gary Powers.
2: Well, here's another question. We're talking about the MiG-19 pilot that got shot down. Did he survive?
4: No, he died. He got the Order of the Red Banner, which is the very highest honor they could get. And he did not survive the shootdown.
2: So Gary Powers, in reality, was extremely lucky.
4: He was. He was very lucky because we had several aircraft that could have shot him down. We had the SA-2s, and he was very lucky that his aircraft went into a spin, and he was able to eventually push out of that spin and parachute to Earth.
1: Well, thank goodness he did that.
2: Yeah, no kidding.
1: And then he probably thought to himself on the way down, okay, now what?
2: what was Gary Powers' experience being in a Russian gulag while his trial and everything
4: went on? As it turned out, he was treated actually fairly nicely. They were pumping him for information, trying to catch him in a lie, and he never told a lie. He just didn't reveal all that he knew about the U-2. He only revealed what he knew they could find out anyway. So as far as the Soviets knew, he had honestly answered all their questions, and he wasn't put on. He was not sentenced to death. He was just sentenced to imprisonment, in which eventually he was traded for a Soviet spy.
1: Right. That exactly was the sentence. Right. Keep him until we could find somebody to trade for.
4: Yeah. Yeah.
2: Well, that's the way it works out in the spy community.
4: But it's an interesting story. It's been 3 years of research, and many other people have contributed.
1: Well, 3 years, how many hours do you figure you've spent over those 3 years?
4: I have no idea. I just know that this started with COVID in 2020. I was in the basement working on this, and my wife has called down many times, aren't you finished yet? And the answer is no.
1: Pretty much. Talk about going down a rabbit hole.
2: I was going to say, it's the never-ending story. The more you find out, the more you discover.
4: Yeah, exactly.
1: The more questions.
4: It's like forensics. You have to kind of put all the pieces together.
1: Wow.
2: So how long was Gary Powers in captivity?
4: 18 months until he was treated. Yes.
1: Okay, that was actually less than I thought.
2: Yeah, I was figuring, actually, that was more than I thought. I figured.
1: Well, remember, we hadn't done the spy trading back then yet.
2: Yeah.
1: So that was a whole new area, if you want to call it, adventure.
4: Yeah.
2: I'll bet Khrushchev was furious, too, that way you shot him down.
4: Well, he was actually furious that we were spying. And he felt like now he had caught the United States in a lie, which he had. And he was very happy, though, that we were able to stop the overflights by shooting. They were able to stop it by the shoot down.
1: For a little while, anyway.
4: For a little while.
1: Did they recover the camera gear and everything that was on the YouTube?
4: They did. They recovered the camera gear. They were able to process the film. In fact, the camera was the most most complex thing on the airplane. It's more valuable than the airplane itself. And there's supposedly a mechanism which could explode the camera as he fell, but Powers couldn't get to that. And so they were able to capture the camera and process the film.
2: Ooh, that's a big coup for the Russians.
4: Yeah,
1: because now they could figure out exactly what we could see.
4: Exactly, right.
2: And not only that, but they could probably reverse engineer their own version of the camera.
4: Yeah, exactly.
1: Yeah, but I don't think they ever flew any spy planes over the U.S.
2: Not that we know of.
4: Just one interesting thing is his son is source of some of this information, Sergei Khrushchev. His son later became an American citizen. He immigrated to the United States.
2: Wow.
4: He did. And you know what he is? His job was? He's a rocket scientist.
1: Oh, my goodness. I'm wondering if he changed his last name when he came in.
4: I don't know. Became American citizen. And part of my research has been papers that he wrote.
2: That's funny.
1: Wow.
2: Talk about strange coincidence.
1: Yeah. I mean, he loved Mother Russia, huh?
4: Yeah.
2: Couldn't wait to
1: get
2: out. Enough
1: to leave. Okay.
4: Well, thanks, Jason.
1: Well, when is your talk again, your presentation?
4: Tomorrow at 1 o'clock at EA Museum, Skyscape Theater or something like that, yeah.
1: Right. Well, tomorrow, 1 o'clock. Be there.
2: Or B Square.
1: Yeah. Boy, dating himself there.
2: Find out the real skinny about the Cold War.
1: That's right.
4: The rest of the story.
1: This is Digital Dave.
2: And I'm Fast Eddie.
1: And this is EAA Radio.
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2: And this is Fast Eddie, Digital Dave.
1: Right.
2: And with us today from the FAA, they're here to help. Remember that. We have Tammy Flo, and she's involved in weather research.
1: Whether or not to research?
8: We do research. Actually, yes, I am the manager of the weather research branch in the aviation weather division, and we do lots of research in different areas, you know, regarding aviation weather hazards. We have icing group, we have a ceiling visibility group, we have convection, and then we have turbulence, which is, even though I'm the manager of the branch, I am the lead for all the turbulence research. And I've been in this job for about 15 years.
2: Turbulence.
1: Well, first off, it's hard to find it to research it, isn't it?
8: It's out there.
1: Turbulence, it's out there.
2: You know, it's there, all right.
8: Yeah. No, we have ways of detecting it from aircraft in flight, and we also have ways to forecast it that we've developed at the FAA.
1: Okay.
8: So
1: you disseminate this to airlines and stuff that hope?
8: We do. Actually, we have what we call the Graphical Turbulence Guidance product, and that's actually operational at the National Weather Service on aviationweather.gov. That provides 1 hour forecasts of turbulence over the U.S. out to 18 hours, and it's from the surface to 45,000 feet. And so anybody can get onto this publicly available website and get this forecast if they want before. And there's different weight classes. When you go to the website, you'll have to pick what weight class you're looking at. Unfortunately, there's not a GA. There is a light, which is pretty much biz jet kind of stuff. But okay. You can kind of figure out where a GA aircraft would fit on that.
1: Let's define turbulence. Is there like a minimum number, wind shear, something like
8: no,
1: this?
8: No, I mean, turbulence can range from very, very small eddies in the atmosphere up to very large eddies, such as mountain wave turbulence. Okay. That can last quite a long time. Turbulence in the smaller aircraft type size, turbulence can be very transitory, which is why it's so hard to forecast. And we do use a lot of aircraft observations and PIREPS to help us with that.
1: So you thoroughly advocate PIREPS?
8: Oh, yes, absolutely. I mean, we when it comes to turbulence, sometimes the very severe PIREPS that we get they're off in time and space because, let's face it, the aircraft owner or operator is more worried about keeping the people and the staff back buckled in and the flight attendant seated. And so oftentimes we get a PIREP late. Which is why we have developed a way to detect turbulence on aircraft called eddy dissipation rate, or EDR. And so that's how we can get real-time observations off of aircraft that are objective and they're accurate in space and time. And we do get a lot of that information.
1: Now, is that based on an additional equipment installed on that aircraft, or is that off ADS-B data?
8: Well, I'll get to ADS-B later. Currently, the EDR algorithm derives a measure of the atmospheric turbulence based on measurements that are from sensors that are already on the aircraft. So there's no extra installation. It's a piece of software that gets installed on the avionics of the aircraft, and then it just reports it via ACARS.
1: Wow.
2: Well, you know, turbulence is such a transitory thing. The FAA's tightening up the spacing between airliners these days. Is wake turbulence from another aircraft a factor that you have to deal with? Sometimes?
8: Yeah, wake factor definitely is something that we have to worry about with aircraft and spacing. That is not addressed really in our products that we have because that's considered a non-meteorological event that you get in the atmosphere. But there are, some of this information that we put out can be used for wake turbulence detection, and that's an area that we're working on as well.
1: That's interesting because usually you think about wake turbulence during takeoff and landing only, not during cruise flight.
8: Oh, well, yeah. If you're, I've heard of incidents that en route up, several hundred thousand or tens of thousands of feet up there that if they're flying too close, there goes the aircraft.
1: Well, let's not do that, man.
2: Well, you see, you look up in the sky and the contrail that the jet leaves lasts for quite a while.
8: Mm-hmm.
2: The question I have is the wake turbulence from the jet along that contrail, does that last as long? Or does
8: some
2: that
8: of
2: dissipate?
8: This is very interesting. We're involved in a lot of research right now. We're beginning to about persistent contrails. And yes, if the contrail that you see up there is still there, then you're still going to encounter turbulence. You can see the effects of the waves. So definitely if you're up there and you see a contrail, you probably don't want to fly through it.
1: Okay. That's good to know.
2: Well, I kind
8: of figured
2: that.
8: Most of the time, they they dissipate fairly rapidly.
1: Yeah, that I use that as a, you know, really crappy measurement of humidity, how long the contrail persists.
8: Well, no, that's actually a very good point.
1: Mm-hmm. So what's the state of the art in wake turbulence research?
8: Again, you know, we're not involved too much in the wake area. We work primarily in forecasting for like en route type stuff. So we don't have a product that actually deals with wake turbulence specifically. We have other products that help the aircraft in mainly en route type stuff.
1: Okay.
2: Well, what are the causes of turbulence, meteorological causes?
8: Well, it's wind shear. You can get different types of wind shear, especially associated with the jet stream. You'll often get clear air turbulence associated with the jet stream. You can also have sources of turbulence from thunderstorms. And the interesting thing and the thing to keep in mind about thunderstorms is you can oftentimes get severe turbulence hundreds of miles from the actual thunderstorm itself. You know, it's, for example, out of the anvil of the thunderstorm. And so a lot of people aren't aware of that. The other thing people aren't aware of with convective turbulence is they think it's safe to fly over the clouds. And sometimes it is safe to fly over stable clouds, but a lot of times the very severe incidents that we see in the Part 121 are coming from them flying over a rapidly developing thunderstorm and just getting whacked by the updraft.
1: Okay. Mm-hmm. We're speaking with Tammy Flo from the FAA. You guys also work with National Weather Service on this?
8: Yes, we do. We our products within the Aviation Weather Research Program, we develop products that for use within operations. So we develop them, and then we transition them to operations at the National Weather Service. And one of those products that is running at National Weather Service, as I said, is the Graphical Turbulence Guidance, or the GTG.
2: So you hear a lot about Doppler radar being used in weather forecasting and everything. Does the Doppler radar give you any indication that there's turbulence out there, or is that mostly just the eyeball?
8: No. So that's a really good question, actually. Let's say red indicators in a radar indicate heavy precipitation. They don't necessarily indicate severe turbulence. I could show you, we're going to do a briefing later on this week, but you can see that we have programs that derive the level of turbulence within a thunderstorm based on the NEXRAD radar. And oftentimes the most severe turbulence is not where you would expect it in the highest returns on the radar. That's heavy precip, not necessarily heavy turbulence.
1: Well, I know that some of the phased array radars I worked on at Lockheed, blah, blah, blah, could actually detect dust and insects, mm-hmm. Could use to track airflow.
8: Oh, yeah. Then sometimes you'll get the birds taking off early in the morning. You can pick that up on radar.
1: Okay. And then none of them have a clearance. What the heck?
8: No, none.
2: I think Sully could have used that, you know?
8: Yeah.
1: So how long has this research been going on? Have you learned way more than you thought you would?
8: Yeah. So actually, you know, the FAA research program into turbulence started 25 years ago, way before my time. And we've been progressively getting better at our forecasting. We have a product I want to put a plug in for, our Graphical Turbulence Guidance NOWCAST. It's a rapidly updated NOWCAST, just like a zero-hour forecast, that's updated every 15 minutes. And so we incorporate current observations from PIREPS, from radar, from any kind of information we can get, the aircraft obs and that sort of thing. And it's a really good product that's been called a game changer by the Part 121 community, because it does give them a way to tactically use the information while they're in flight. And I'll be talking later in the week about GTGN as well.
1: Okay, very good. And where do we find that on the web?
8: Aviationweather.gov has the operational GTG, not the NOWCAST. So the NOWCAST is not operational yet. We have it running in a beta version at the National Center for Atmospheric Research. You can access the data. You just need to sign a license. It's no cost. So that's out there. But aviationweather.gov has all the good products that are used operationally.
1: Now, you say you're not working down in the GA weight classes. However, my opinion is, if it's on your thing, it's going to be a problem for me.
8: Oh, yeah, absolutely, based on aircraft size. If you're looking at a forecast for a 737, you're going to expect
1: I don't want to fly through that in my Cessna.
8: That's correct.
1: So, good to know.
2: I was going to say, with all the airline travel I've done recently, It's been more turbulent this year than I could ever remember.
8: Yeah, there are some indications in some of the studies that have been done that turbulence is on the rise globally because of climate change.
1: All these heat domes and everything else going on.
8: Yeah, there's some indications. It's not a definite yet. We're still that's a big area of research right now as to how climate change is going to affect turbulence as well as how that is going to impact air traffic routes because there'll be changes based on turbulence patterns as well.
2: I think that most of the research that's being done with that is with the weather Ouija board.
1: Yeah.
8: Well, a lot of people think that. We're trying to do a little better.
1: They've got the little ball.
2: It's now a digital weather Ouija board.
1: There you go. So your best piece of advice is just keep your seatbelt fastened all the time.
8: Absolutely. That's what I tell people who are sitting next to me on an airplane. I say, put that seatbelt back on.
1: Yeah, you never know.
8: That's right.
2: Yeah, exactly. There have been far too many incidents recently of people flying around.
1: People getting launched.
8: Right. We're getting a lot of case studies, let's put it that way.
1: That's a nice way to frame it.
2: Yeah. Well, we don't want that to happen for sure. I have a friend of mine. It's a flight attendant, and she says it's getting rough up there.
8: That's right, and flight attendants are affected more than any other person on an airplane because they're usually not buckled in.
1: Right, they're totally exposed.
8: Yep, absolutely.
2: Plus the fact that turbulence can hit you at any time.
8: The clear air, you can't see it coming.
2: And then you've
1: got... Is anybody working on like magnetic boots so they get stuck to the floor?
8: Not that I'm aware of.
1: there's a field they should look into.
2: Yeah, definitely, or some kind of a safety strap system.
8: That's right.
1: Bungee cord.
2: you have to consider in turbulence, not just the passengers and the flight attendants, but everybody's got portable electronic devices.
8: Exactly.
1: I'm more worried about that food cart floating around.
2: That's a substantial
8: a 500-pound food cart.
1: Yeah.
8: Exactly.
1: Yeah, I don't want to get hit with that.
2: No, I don't either.
1: Guess I'm not flying aisle seat anymore.
2: But it is amazing to see weather phenomenon. And we were talking about wake turbulence. Mm-hmm. And I just thought, I keep thinking maybe we're flying through that.
8: Yeah.
1: I hope so. Well, I want to thank you for joining us, Tammy.
8: Oh, yeah. And let me give a plug for our weather booth in the FAA Safety Center. Hang in there. Come by and stop us. See us. We've got demos and all kinds of stuff to show you.
1: All right. Thank you very much. This is Digital Dave.
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17: 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EA is just amazing. Amazing place to be.
3: Here's an interview from 2025.
18: Welcome back to Squawk 1200. When you learn to fly, there are two major regulatory pathways that define the curriculum and requirements for training before taking a flight test. FAA Part 61 instruction and testing is the most widely available and common regulations to train under. However, for decades, Part 141 offers a more prescribed approach It also allows for certification in less hours. This is being put rather simply, of course. I might add, after all these years, Part 141 is being modernized, and Lee Collins with the National Flight Training Alliance is here to talk about what educators would like to see in this overhaul. Because my co-host, Paul Prideker, is also uniquely qualified and involved in this process, I will turn it over to him to ask the first question.
13: Thank you, Fareed. Lee, you're a veteran in the industry. Most of your time has been in 121. Now you're taking on this project to help modernize 141. What's the story?
14: Well, I think it came about quite on its own. It wasn't something that was planned. Leaving the 121 world was a planned activity, but what happened in aviation after that was something that was still to be decided. And this training involvement happened about 3.5 years ago with NFTA, and then that took us to where we are with 141 modernization.
13: And the National Flight Training Alliance is a relatively new organization. Yep. What's your elevator speech?
14: 3.5 years old. We like to call ourselves aviation's newest alphabet group. We were started by a group of forward-thinking flight training providers in the country who really felt as though there needed to be a stronger focus on vision for the long term in the industry, and something that was going to be beneficial to all different sizes and types of flight training providers. So they set out to put together a trade association. We're based in Washington, D.C., where we're really focused a lot on advocacy. I think that's the bulk of what we do, but we're also involved in generating conversations between all sectors of aviation, because everybody touches training in some way or another, either directly or tangentially. And so we were really focused on that. And I think we've done a very good job in 3.5 years. We've already held several significant leadership positions in industry-wide efforts, and I think that will continue.
13: So, Lee, obviously, we know a little bit about this because I'm on one of the committees trying to, you know, move this forward. As you look a little forward, what will success look like to you?
14: You know, it's always important when you're engaged in something like this to define what success looks like at the end. I think at the end what we want to see is a more efficient regulatory scheme, one that embraces innovation and makes it easier for the rapidly changing environment of flight training to adapt. At the end of the day, it's all about ensuring better safety in the national airspace system, producing better pilots, better outcomes. So that's easy to quantify in my view.
13: It wasn't until I became more familiar with this that I realized that most of the general aviation training is actually under Part 61.
14: Correct.
13: But with this new initiative to try to modernize the 141 training, mm-hmm. we're trying to turn those numbers a bit, right?
14: Yeah, we're wanting to incentivize participation, because right now the FAA really only sees, in the best of all worlds, maybe 30% of all flight training. We would want to improve that in an effort for no other reason but for standardization. And if we're going to do something that is similar to what the 121 airlines have done over the last few years with respect to AQP, SMS, and QMS systems, data-driven analysis of all everyday data, we would need that that type of standardization for that to really be recognized and realized.
13: Yeah, we're speaking with Lee Collins of the National Flight Training Alliance, and this is essentially an industry-led group mm-hmm. with FAA support, I would say. Mm-hmm. And how's that relationship going?
14: I think our relationship with the FAA right now is stellar at all levels. I mean, we began at the beginning of this effort at the C-suite level at the FAA and looking for a commonality of vision. I think they were very surprised to find the level of technical expertise of our leadership team and how committed they were to making a real difference in what had been the status quo or the norm for many, many years, and that there hadn't been an organization like this before. And so they have been good partners. What we've done on pilot wellness and mental health, that work was very well received, and we're still engaged in that. But then, of course, the effort on modernization of 141.
18: So give us an example of something in the 141 curriculum or comport that needs modernizing.
14: Yeah. So believe it or not, you know, most of this regulatory format was developed in the 1970s and 80s with some minor improvements over the years. But, you know, we're talking about this is even before the computer was in the office. So a lot of the FAA inspectors, when they do their auditing and oversight work, it has to be done in a very one-to-one level, and the regulations call for looking at your paperwork. Well, mm-hmm. most of that now is done digitally, correct? And it requires a very manual intensive, labor intensive effort on their part to require or do what the regulation requires them to do. That doesn't need to happen in this day and age. We have software capability that would allow someone sitting at their desk with a dashboard to simultaneously monitor 40 different certificates and 40 different flight schools in real time in one day. That would take many months. And that's just one of, you know, dozens of examples like that.
13: There's four sort of subgroups of this initiative. One of them is looking at data. The other one is how do we streamline the initial certification process. The other one is how do we keep the continuing qualification process going. And then the other one is sort of the operation curriculum, you know, side of the picture. The other thing for sure, and I mean, when Lee quoted the number on, you know, when, you know, some of these regulations were in place, if we can't leverage current technology to make some improvements here, we are missing an opportunity.
15: Mm-hmm. 35 years ago, I began my flight training, and I remember that big, long, foldable folder. I had the option of going 61 or 141 at the FBO that I was at, and I chose 61, but I just remember all the different requirements on paper with my penmanship, my 16-year-old penmanship. It's hard to track all that stuff and
14: Absolutely.
15: Still have compliance.
14: Absolutely. And that's a big piece of it. You know, embracing innovation and leveraging ourselves towards the technological solutions that are available after, you know, 35, 40 years of the same, we've got to do better than that.
13: And we will. You can imagine what we're thinking about. More credit for simulator time.
15: Yeah.
13: VR, AR, XR. I mean, there's some flight schools right now that are using that technology, but they don't get any credit for it. But they recognize the value of it. So we're looking at ways to how do we, again, leverage modern technology to bring these regs up to date.
15: Yeah, because one of the things like the virtual flight simulators, just for working on flows and things like that.
14: And emergency procedures, all of that.
15: All of that thing, you're practicing before you're even getting in an airplane or even in a bigger sim. Those are all things that can be leveraged now. People didn't really conceive of that before, I suppose.
14: Absolutely. I mean, again, 40 years ago, most simulators sat on a desktop. And what we have now is far in excess of that. And what really surprised me leaving the 121 world was the level of sophistication now available at the GA level with simulation technology. We have full wraparound vision. We have all kinds of motion-sensitive type devices that aren't level D compliant, but still are very good trainers that work you to the airplane. And it then allows us to do less time at the really expensive part of training, which is another one of our goals, is to, wherever possible, try to limit cost as a barrier to entry, because it's been something that has spiraled out of control for many, many years, where it takes some students close to $200,000 to get through the entire course, and that's a lot of money.
13: Yeah, Lee, we talked about industry support, or, you know, this is an industry-driven group. We've cast a pretty wide net over industry. Describe kind of who's represented.
14: It's a real tapestry. We've got some small, what we like to call mom and pop Part 61s. We've got one guy who's working on one of the working groups. He's a single flight school, single instructor, single airplane. But then we've got some of the largest 61 providers in the country. We've got universities. We have large 141 academies, what I like to call regional flight training providers. So it's a good mix of what we've got. We also have involvement from the from ALPA and other folks in the 121 world who have an interest, and I think that's a welcome thing. So that's one of the things that makes me so hopeful about this. Right now, over 160 different entities, companies, have been participating in this. The simulation companies, technology folks, they're all there. And it's a needed input.
15: It is industry led, but I suppose you could treat this effort kind of like a government rulemaking. Is there a way for people to like submit comments about?
14: Unique. That's a very good question. And that this is different in that we're doing the industry input now on the front end of the rulemaking rather on the back side, right? So here we are, and we'll see what happens at the end of this. Maybe the rulemaking will go a little bit quicker because we've already had the industry input.
13: And certainly, some of the things that can be proposed don't have to be rule changes. They can be policy or guidance.
15: Yeah. Something in a subgroup of recommendations and so on.
14: Yeah. I think that's what makes this really a potentially revolutionary type thing, in that we are looking at stuff on the front end now with so much involvement and so much input. It should make it easier for the regulators to do their job and make this a shorter process. You know, many times we go to rulemaking, it's 5 years down the road, right? I could see this maybe being something far shorter than that. And we'll keep our fingers crossed.
13: And you can bring us back next year because the recommendation report is due in December.
15: Okay. Yeah, I'd love to hear the coming. And it seems very arcane. I mean, it's in the weeds with a lot of charts and organization and looking at curriculum. But it's so impactful at the training level when you're trying to go through there, this could be easier for you.
14: And absolutely.
15: So that it's really important, even though it seems...
14: It's fundamental to our industry, right? Training I'd call it the front porch to the industry, right? Mm-hmm. Everything starts here.
15: And we were just talking with Dr. Ian Johnson just before you, and how important it is for people to develop those good habits in the beginning and not be non-compliant and complacent and so on. And having a good training from the start is where that starts.
14: Absolutely agree.
15: Well, we want to thank you very much for coming, Lee.
14: Thank you for having me. I'm glad you were able to fit
13: me. It's good to see you, Leah. Yeah. We'll see you at the next meeting.
14: Yeah, in an hour or two.
13: Yeah.
15: Okay. Lee Collins is with the National Flight Training Alliance, trying to overhaul the 141 regulations. You're listening to EAA Radio.
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1: We are joined by our friend and compatriot and flying guru and mechanical wizard, Barnaby Wayne Fan.
19: Hey, guys. It's great to be back here.
1: It's good to have you back.
19: Every year.
1: I'm
19: coming to see you guys is becoming a regular part of my air venture, and I really enjoy the chance to come
1: and
19: chat.
1: We enjoy having you because we can actually almost talk your level.
2: Yeah. And we actually can admit that we have one fan, and that's Barnaby. So.
1: Oh. He's heard that joke a million times, I'm sure.
2: Yeah, well, it's a popular
1: We're not going
2: one.
1: There.
2: No, not at
1: We're
2: all. Going. So, Barnaby, what's up? What brings you around here to Air Venture again?
19: Well, what brings me around here, of course, is what brings everybody here. This is the best aviation place in the universe. And, you know, catch up with old friends, see what's happening, see what's new, talk to you guys.
1: Yeah. Now, listen, you just were mentioning something about EAA technology on four wheels instead of two. That's kind of intriguing.
19: Last couple of years, I've been involved with a really neat project for a prize called the Automotive X Prize, the Progressive Insurance Automotive X Prize. And it was a prize to be awarded for highway-capable, producible, 100-mile-per-gallon or better cars. And I was on a team called Edison 2. And I'm very proud to say that we won the mainstream class, which was for four-seat cars, with a car that kind of flies in the face of conventional wisdom, because it's a steel tube chassis with a composite body on it, very much like you see in the home-built airplane world. The two lead designers of the car, which was myself and a gentleman named Ron Mathis, are all hardcore pilots and EAAers. And we ended up with a four-seat car that on actual test on the highway did 129 miles per gallon at freeway speed.
2: Wow.
1: Now, how much did this thing weigh? I mean, well, let me back up on that. Four-seat car, but I mean, can I throw my normal amount of luggage and everything else I might want to carry with me?
19: The volume was similar to an economy car. So, you know, take a look at one of the bottom-end economy cars, and it was very similar, although the team owner was a gentleman named Oliver Kootner. Oliver is a big guy. He's over 6'4", and so even though the requirements for the prize said 75th percentile people in the back seat, Oliver insisted that he had a fit in the back seat, too. So it's a real four-seat car. It had about 10 cubic feet of luggage space. It's rear-engine, so the luggage space was in the nose. But it actually looked more like a taxiing airplane than a car, in a sense. Very streamlined body. And an awful lot of the aero design that went into it is stuff I learned doing home builds, doing, for example, the Kolb Mark III Extra, which has, you know, been a bestseller for quite a while for Kolb. And, you know, a lot of the aero inspiration came from that. And we ended up basically taking the view that weight and drag are the two most important things. So rather than going for very exotic technology, we simply got right with the physics. So we ended up with a car with a curb weight of just over 700 pounds.
1: Oh, my goodness.
2: Wow.
19: And, in fact, for the prize, we had to carry 100 pounds of ballast because we didn't have airbags and DOT legal bumpers and things like that. So they assessed us a 100-pound ballast to simulate that. And we think a production car could be under 1,000 pounds.
1: My goodness.
2: That's incredible.
1: I'm lining up to buy one.
2: What were you using for your steel tube frame? Were you using 4130?
19: Good old fashioned 4130. And one of the things that was interesting is that all of the tubes were NC cut.
2: Nice.
19: And the company that did that was actually a company that I found here at AirVenture, because they display here regularly. And you know, we were just getting ready to start the classic, you know, grind and fit thing. And I said, I got a business card from these guys. Let's check them out. And it actually worked out very, very well.
2: So this thing was mostly CAD designed and then emailed off.
19: Well, it was an interesting combination, really, because we combined the two most powerful tools in the design world. One is CAD, and the other is a quad pad and a number two pencil.
2: Right.
19: And so, you know, if you look at it, the car was originally conceived on a quad ruled pad with a number two pencil. And then once we had it basically figured out, then we took it into the computer. And one of the very cool things that has happened is the car that won, we had two cars entered. So it was our race number 98 was the official winner of the X Prize, is now on display at the Henry Ford Museum in Dearborn. And I found my original pencil sketches and I've donated them to the museum. So they're going to be part of the collection also.
2: That's nice. Very cool. That's very interesting. 4130, what size tubing were you using on it?
19: It's bigger diameter than we do in the airplane world, because Ron's philosophy for the car was a small number of large diameter tubes rather than a large number of small diameter tubes. So I don't remember exactly, because by the time I got to it, the bodies were on it and the tubes were padded. I think it was 1.5 mostly, but...
2: That's pretty common stuff, easy to find.
19: Oh, yeah, yeah. Well, that was part of the whole philosophy. And, you know, if you guys have seen the kind of things I design... My overall design philosophy has always been, you know, there's this old saw that inside every complicated problem, there's a simple problem screaming to get out. And if you can find it, you know, so I always try to get the efficiency in the basic architecture of this vehicle, not in all the fancy technology. So that was going in. And part of the reason was we had a very short time. It was about 18 months from when Oliver called me the first time and said, we want to do this, to when we were actually finishing the final run of three races that we had to do. So in that 18 months, we had to design it, fabricate four cars, test them, and then get them out to the track for three rounds of trials.
2: Wait a minute. You built four of these?
19: Yes.
2: Wow.
20: They're already in production.
2: Yeah, no kidding.
19: And part of the reason we could do that was having the NC technology and the ability to kit up the parts, basically.
20: Right.
19: But because it was such a short time frame, we were really forced to be cleverly primitive. We couldn't be super sophisticated. We didn't have time.
20: Just put it together and hope it works.
2: Exactly.
19: Well, a little bit more than that.
20: Yeah.
19: You know, I mean, we had some bloody good people on this. We had, you know, my partner on the design, Ron Mathis, is just a brilliant mechanical engineer. And one of the things I told him right at the beginning is no suspension parts will be exposed to the air. And he actually designed a front suspension with a double wishbone that fits entirely inside the hub of the wheel. So we had a front wheel fairing like a wheel pant on a fixed gear. And there's a couple of patents coming out on that, but that's a pretty slick bit of engineering.
20: Yeah.
19: And then we had the good fortune, you know, about the time we started to do this is when the economy started to go down and a bunch of good race teams went out of business. Well, Ron's been in racing for 30 years, so he had a Rolodex of people who were coming out of Formula One and NASCAR and, you know, ALMS and all of that. So when it came time to have a crew to do the fabricating and the shop work,
20: we had the best
19: guys in the business.
20: That's something.
2: That is incredible.
20: I'm assuming this is like a one-cylinder diesel engine?
19: It wasn't a diesel. It was we started with a 250cc Yamaha motorcycle engine. Ran it on E85 alcohol, turboed it, and there's some fancy proprietary stuff happening in the electronics. And in the end, the best of our four cars did 129 miles per gallon highway and 109 combined.
20: That's
19: EPA
20: incredible.
19: Combined.
20: And when you go, you're saying highway at highway speeds?
19: Oh,
20: like
19: yes.
20: 65,
19: yeah.
20: 70 mile an hour?
19: We had to do, for the official highway run for the prize was 90 miles at an average of 60 miles an hour with a stop every 10 miles. And it was at Michigan International Speedway. And on that run, we did 129.6.
20: And the closest competitor was?
19: In the fourth seat, there was no closest competitor. By the time they were done with the second phase, we were the last man standing. There were three phases. They called shakedown, knockout, and finals. And at the end of knockout, there were two cars left in the mainstream, and they were Edison 2 race number 97 and Edison 2 race number 98. And it wasn't. It was strange because it wasn't a competition for absolute mileage. You know, mileage was pass-fail, and then at the end, in every class where there was more than one survivor, they had a 100-mile race, and the first car across the line that was doing better than 100 miles per gallon, won. Now, as a matter of fact, we didn't have to race against ourselves.
20: Yeah.
19: I mean, we still had to go to the finals and do the final mileage trials and range trials and all that, but we didn't have to.
20: That's pretty incredible. So do you have one of these sitting in your garage?
19: I wish. I wish. You know, we are now at that phase of having showed the world it can be done. And we actually have two demonstrator cars above and beyond the XPRIZE cars running. We have an electric. We converted one to electric, and it's brand new. And about a week ago, we finally got it out on the track, and we did 95 miles on 9.8 kilowatt hours, which is roughly three times what the Nissan Leaf can do.
20: Wow.
2: Wow. That's moving
20: now,
2: right
20: carrying
2: along.
20: One person at this point in time.
19: Carrying one person, but still, that's what most commuters do.
20: Right, right.
19: And so, you know, I mean, the overall philosophy is the same philosophy that I have in my airplanes, is lightweight, low drag, keep it simple, and you can do very good things.
2: What about reliability? Did you have any trouble with that?
19: Reliability, well, in the contest cars, let's put it this way. We had the best pit crew in the business, and they saved us at least lunch.
20: Yeah.
19: Because, well, it was a tough go, because first of all, you're doing trials at Michigan International Speedway in July.
2: Oh, yeah.
19: So for cooling systems, that's quite a challenge. You know, because it's pass-fail 100 miles per gallon, we had everything tuned to the last, you know, because, I mean, on a highway car, if I get 99, no big deal.
20: Right.
19: In the contest, 99 is you're out. So, yeah, we had everything tweaked, and we actually lost one car during one of the, due to an engine control unit failure, where we were actually coasting out, you know, with the clutch in, and the ECU hit it with full throttle and bent a valve, and the Ooh. Engines were sealed at the beginning of the contest, so we weren't allowed to fix it. That's not what a highway car would look like. I mean the engine in the highway car would, and we have a prototype running right now where we actually took the drivetrain out of a smart car,
20: right?
19: Stock, and that car's a little rocket ship because I don't know the exact numbers, but we're getting over 90 miles to the gallon out of it, and all the drivers would tell me is it's a little sluggish off the line, but the 60 to 100 time is blindingly fast. So I don't know what that means, but
20: yeah.
19: But you know, we got 60 horsepower in a 900 pound car, so it's
2: that's pretty good power to weight ratio.
20: Yeah. Now, what about safety requirements?
19: Well, you know, safety is something question everybody asks about a lightweight car. This car was designed by race car drivers. Brad Yeager, who's one of our engineers, is an Indy Lights driver who's ridden one into the wall at 160 miles an hour.
20: Mm.
19: So the car, it's like an open wheel car with fairings. So the axle assemblies and the wheel assemblies are all designed to shed energy. And because it's a rear engine car, we have a long nose. So we've got a crush box in the nose. And the, you know, we are actually building chassis right now for crash test, but we haven't crash tested them yet. But all of the finite element analysis, all of the computer analysis says we'll meet DOT standard. And once again, you know, we're talking about, race car engineers who've put their good friends in cars going around between concrete walls at 190 miles an hour. So, you know, it's designed by people who are acutely conscious of it. But we're taking a race car sort of philosophy. You know, the thing, people tend to say, gee, lightweight, dangerous. But if you look at the typical road car, most of the mass in that road car will not help you in a crash. I mean, the weight of all those window motors and the motors riding your fancy seats and all that are not helping you in a crash. So it's the basic idea of you put a good, strong cell around the driver or around the passengers, and then you design the rest of the car to shed energy and an impact.
20: Very good. Well, I want to thank you for joining us. That's a different kind of flying, but still very interesting.
2: Definitely.
19: Yeah, and what's cool about it is that a lot of what went into it is what we learned at places like AirVenture and in 30 years of home building. But
20: you had to remind yourself, it never gets out of ground effect, darn it.
19: Well, it's not supposed to. I mean, it's really interesting trying to design a very low drag, very aerodynamically clean shape that doesn't fly,
2: right,
19: and make sure it doesn't fly.
2: Yeah, that is the trick, to keep it firmly on the ground.
19: Indeed.
20: Very good. Well, thank you for joining us, Barnaby.
19: My pleasure, guys.
2: Barnaby, always a pleasure.
20: And this is Digital Dave.
2: And I'm Fast Eddie.
20: And this is EAA Radio.
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21: We are talking all week during this hour about pilot mental health. While things are changing around transparency, many pilots and aspiring pilots can inadvertently foil their aviation journey by communicating honestly with their medical providers. Zyla Foxland is an engineer, a content creator. She owns a Cessna 140 and has chronicled on her YouTube channel the many adventures that brought her happiness. She is the embodiment of a non-professional enjoying aviation to its fullest. However, she is here to talk about how normal reproductive care collided with the arcane FAA medical certification process. Zyla, welcome.
4: Thank you so much for having me. I appreciate it.
21: We're glad that you're here. You're going to talk about your Pete and Paul tomorrow at 9:30 on EA Radio. We're excited to hear about your build. I haven't kept up with all of these. Do you still have the 140 or...
4: I still have the 140. Okay. It's unfortunately sitting out of annual in my hangar. I have not flown it since I lost my medical, but I do still have it.
21: Talk a little bit about, I think the documentary is just, it does a really good way of encapsulating what it is, especially for people who are just not familiar at all. They just like your videos and all that.
4: Yeah. Like, talk about what's in the documentary.
21: Yeah, well, a little bit. Just talk about why you were inspired to do that.
4: Yeah, I think... It's sort of an interesting social paradox, I think, for pilots of we are so conditioned to be so afraid to talk about anything health related, not even just mental health, but like all of health, but mental health in particular, just because there's so many question marks, so much gray area, so much red tape, and like normal human experiences can sort of like take you can halt your career if you're doing this as a pilot. And so I had this happen. I basically, the TLDR is I changed birth control and had

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1: And reproductive health and all of that. So I made a video about that. That got reported to the FAA. And then I ended up in the like FAA aeromedical
2: system.
1: I was like, there are words I shouldn't say on the radio. And in that process, I was talking to a lot of friends, and I was like, I really want to say something. Like, the system is so broken, and I have this platform, and I have this voice, and I want to be able to use it. And half of my friends were like, shut up, sit down. Using your voice is what got you in trouble in the first place. Why would you, like, did you not learn your lesson the first time? Don't step on the FAA's toes. And the other half were like, we are all living lives that are like half of what we could be. We can't get help, and we're so scared of losing our careers because aviation is not only our life but also our income. And like my income has nothing to aviation hurts my income.
3: Yeah.
1: And so I decided to
3: like most
1: so I decided to say something and post a video about my experience in the FAA aeromedical appeals process.
2: And I think you touched on it, but it's certainly true. Is you have a normal life with normal things that we deal with, and you enter into the FAA system. There's not a lot of educational material on what that's going to mean, and so consequently, people either say nothing, or they're just not equipped to deal with it. And my experience has been from talking to a lot of friends. Once you're sort of in that sort of system, it's hard to get out.
1: It's one of those, once you have the red strike on your record, it's there forever. And the culture of silence is so pervasive. I think, I imagine every single person you've had talking about mental health has talked about this and how you can't ever get it removed. Like, I will always have that word depression. Like, it doesn't matter that it wasn't like innate to me. It was caused by like an external factor.
3: It was transitory.
1: Transitory. And, you know, I figured out like my body adjusted to this medicine. I'm not going to do it again. Like, I've learned my lesson.
3: Yeah.
1: But it will always be there. And anytime I go for a medical, I now have to deal with that.
2: And what's really interesting too is that there's such a focus in aviation training on risk management. And I think that should apply, that attitude should apply to the whole medical certification system, because you are trying to manage risk.
1: Yeah.
2: So you're doing what we should be doing.
1: Right. And I've talked to a lot of pilots who have either self-reported or not self-reported, like kept quiet. And the running theme across all of those is that even if pilots choose not to tell the FAA anything, for the most part, they self-ground, because pilots are really good at saying, am I ready to fly this aircraft? Am I safe to fly this aircraft? And it's just like one of those other risk things. The problem is that they'll do that, but not like, why would you tell the FAA?
3: Mm-hmm. One of the couple of things I like you did in the video, though, one, you just talked very honestly and matter of fact about women's health, and you didn't couch it in colloquial terms or anything. Like, this is what women deal with every day. This is normal. That part.
1: Yeah.
3: You also distilled down to, I made the mistake, or not the mistake, but I talked to my healthcare provider about this, and in order to have normal health coverage, I have to get a diagnosis for billing and all that other stuff. But then that invites, you know, a curtain down on a part of my life I really like.
1: Right.
3: Thus perpetuating the very thing that
1: exactly. And it's so interesting how I posted that video, and like the sheer number of stories. I actually had to give my team inbox password to like 5 people that week, because we were sorting through hundreds of emails from pilots who wanted to share their stories, and they had been keeping quiet for so long that they like needed to tell somebody about how much they had hidden or how they had lost their medical. And like it's such a pervasive problem that people are so quiet about.
3: So you have a real job, which is making cool videos and showing science and everything else.
1: Real job in quotes.
3: Yeah. But I mean, that's the other thing I was blown away by. It's like, this woman has made

0: made a career out of educating people, and I look at it as education, but also you're just like, this stuff is cool. I'm building stuff. I'm making, you know, I think you kind of design campers and other kind of recreational vehicles for people and things like that. You adapt that. You know, that's just completely out. So you're kind of lined up to build an airplane anyway with your skills. And yeah. But you've got all this stuff. And so where do you see yourself going now? You've got all the attention of the aviation community mostly behind you.
1: Oh, boy. Don't tell me that. I don't want to know that. I always joke with people when I have to introduce myself at conferences or whatever, because for the most part, most of the other creators I work with, they have like a rocketry channel or an airplane channel or, you know, a boat channel. And I'm like, I build any vessel that gets you from like point A to point B through some kind of fluid, whether it be like air or water. But for the most part, I always say like I build things that take you on adventures and then I get to go. So like sailboat, canoe, kayak, built a teardrop trailer, a bunch of rockets, which I'm not on the rocket for the adventure, but I have to go hike out in the desert and find it. So I think it counts. Airplane just felt like the natural next step. And what's been kind of interesting is that I applied for a grant from the Sloan Foundation to build this airplane, and the grant covers the production costs of filming the process, so which is so nice. Because it takes twice as much time to film something that you're building than just build it,
2: sure.
1: And then another like twice as much time for editing. I applied for the grant. I found out I lost my medical. 3 days later, I found out I won the grant to build the airplane, and it was like this cognitive dissonance where I was so scared of what that was going to feel like. And the reality is actually it's kept me really feeling like I'm still part of the aviation community despite not having a medical right now and not being able to fly.
2: Sometimes, you know, it's just a true thing that we can't always control what happens, but we can control how we deal with it. And it seems like you figured that out.
1: I hope so. I think we're always figuring it out.
2: Well, we're always a work in progress, aren't we?
0: Yeah. Well, I don't know if it'll make you feel better, but there's lots of pilots with medicals that take 20 years to build an airplane. So it seems like you are much more organized and you're going to get it done fast.
1: Someone told me the other day, it takes so long to build an airplane that you lose your medical by the time you finish it. And they were like, but you already lost your medical, so that means you'll finish it really quick.
0: Yeah, and I've seen friends of mine in and out of certification, and they still seem to have that zeal for just being a part of their airplane and creating something like that. So, I just think that your energy level, one of the things, again, in the video, you got the airplane, the 140, and then one of the first things you decided, I'm going to go cross country. I'm going to take this thing all the way across. You just decided to live it and really get a lot of experience right away, and I think that was really cool.
1: Thank you. Yeah, I was just chatting with someone out there. I'm only like a 250-hour private pilot, and 100 of those hours were soloing my 140 from the Atlantic to the Pacific.
2: Great way to build time.
1: Yeah. Great way to build time.
0: Especially as a tail dragger pilot. I mean, that's really good. You know, to really get to know, because that's the airplane that needs flying all the time.
1: Yeah, crossing the Rockies in an 85-horsepower 140. Ugh, what, like, and I'm so glad I did it before I lost my medical, because I have all of these great memories of my airplane to remind me of like why I'm fighting for the Mental Health and Aviation Act, why I am fighting for my own medical back.
0: Mm-hmm. And there's so many people like you in a sense that they want to help people who are struggling with this, because there are a lot of people at the beginning of their aviation experience that may not have the resources. Like me, I had the help of my pilot union to kind of get me through some of that stuff. But there's a lot of people that don't, and we all need to help lift each other up.
1: Yeah, yeah. And I think if you're not already familiar with the Pilot Mental Health Campaign, they're doing absolutely incredible work. We're trying to pass the Mental Health and Aviation Act and the Aviation Medication Transparency Act. There's a bunch of stuff that they're doing here at Oshkosh. They have a booth. So if you're not familiar, please go check them out.
0: She's new to our particular PMHC effort, but she's already got the whole spiel down. That's awesome. Yeah, Zyla Foxland is an online creator, aircraft builder, and pilot. She'll be presenting on Friday. Zyla, Change is on the Horizon at 2:30 at Forum Stage 1. 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
4: This is Jim, and I am joined with half of Hot Start. We'll call it Lukewarm Start.
5: Lukewarm Start. Yeah, that's pretty accurate. Digital Dave.
4: You're sitting in for Slider today. He's not available, so you're the next best thing, unfortunately.
5: Wow.
4: Yeah.
5: Man, I don't know whether to be, you know, gratified or insulted.
4: I go with insulted.
5: Okay.
4: That's how it was meant.
5: So. Ah, good. All right. Got it.
4: It's just so we're clear. We're joined now with Daniel Robinson, a.k.a. Wookie. So says his shirt. Nice. From Utah State University. And we're going to talk about a number of topics, but specifically about waivers. Waivers. This is the ability to do the things you really want to and need to do and doing it actually legally instead of just, you know, doing it.
5: Instead of begging for forgiveness.
4: You know, these days, you know, we're going to get into the topic of enforcement in just a moment. Have no fear. I want to warn you about that. But before we get to that point, Danny, you've been involved in doing drone stuff for a long time. Like, give us kind of a rundown where that started and how that worked.
6: Well, as a young kid, at about 8 years old, someone gave me a glider and said, let's learn how to fly this thing. And after a few times of flying it and put it through the back window of his Jeep, he decided I was a pro. So by the age of 12, 13, I was doing RC competitions and eventually started getting paid to do it. And now I've been with the University of Utah State University, and the Aggie Air Program for about 13 years total time. 10 years of staff, and they were flying drones one day, and after a few crashes and about $40,000 worth of damage, they asked me to see what was going on, and I came down and found out that the actual truth is nothing was going wrong. The drone actually flew quite right. There was the pilot might be crashing it.
5: No. And,
6: pilot air, right?
5: Really? John Q. Hamfist.
6: Right. Yeah. And so that hired me on, and I've been with them ever since, and then I got dragged out to Oshkosh with a guy named Barron from Utah State University. He's the director of education for the aviation program. And he brought me out here to Oshkosh, and we've been coming ever since. And we started a drone program, so we now have an undergrad program. We have a certificate program, and we also have something called Aggie Drone Academy. So it's an outreach and extension program where we go out and teach search and rescue how to fly drones and get people waivers for flight to be able to fly legally like you're talking about.
4: So dive a little bit deeper into what Utah State University does. In your case, this was something that was a natural growth outside or growth from the aviation program, correct?
6: Correct, yeah. So we already had that big aviation program there at Utah State University, and it was just naturally that we already had a process of training pilots. And so we just used that same process to develop a drone program. And so we already had a successful way to do that, and we just implemented it for the drones, and it's been very successful. I started out with a minor, a 12-credit minor, and it's turned out to be one of the fastest-growing programs at Utah State University. So
4: that was actually one of my other questions was how is it treated? Is it treated like I'm going to go into aviation and I'm going to grab some, you know, grab a minor in drones, or is it something that is kind of a standalone kind of function?
6: Oh, it's actually kind of amazing. So our minor is something that anybody at the university that qualifies to get a minor can do. Huh. And so we have everything from art students, music students, news and reporting, mm-hmm. And ag and science, and even aviation aerospace engineers coming into the minor. So it's a minor that anybody can do. It's taught by the aviation department, but it's looked at as like a separate thing that everybody can get at the university.
4: Sure. As these drone programs across the United States are popping up, it seems that they focus either on flight, on data collection, on maintenance. There's a drone maintenance program. I think it might be the only one in the country that I work with.
5: Really?
4: Yes.
5: Replace battery. Isn't that about it?
6: No, there's more to it than that.
4: You'd like to think so, buddy. Yeah. So, I'm affiliated with NCAT, National Center for Autonomous Technologies.
6: Yeah.
4: We're centered out of St. Cloud State University and Northland Community Technical College, which has an aviation maintenance program. So they now have an aviation drone maintenance program that grew out of that.
5: But okay.
4: But a lot of these programs will have some focus on flight and jobs in flight and data collection and jobs in parsing data collection and application and stuff like that, or sometimes maintenance. And how does the program at the Utah State University work?
6: So it's actually quite impressive. So every component of our degree has a flight or hands-on component. So like even our intro to drones, where you just get your certification, you get licensed, there's a requirement for flight to go out with someone and get taught how to fly a drone. And then we have intermediate and advanced drone classes where the whole class is dedicated to flight. So we get people out there with all kinds of different types of drones, from transition drones that vertically take off and transition to basic VTOL or your quad rotors, your standard DJIs. And then we have a fixed wing program where everybody in the program gets an Aerostar from Horizon Hobbies, and they take this aircraft out and they make it their own, and they get out there and they start in the safety mode where it kind of flies the airplane for them, and they progress through the three different modes until they're fully ready to move on to the next stage of flight. And so it's a lot of fun because every one of our classes has a flight component or a hands-on component, including our systems and controls, where they're actually tuning the brain inside the aircraft, the PID system.
5: Right.
4: So we've talked a lot about flight, and I found this very interesting in some of the information you sent us about this program and some things you've been involved in. Myself with the National Center of Autonomous Technology, notice that it
5: that's a mouthful.
4: Yep. We call it NCAT. But we don't say drones, we don't say UAS, because we're doing things like robotics and underwater.
6: Yeah, right.
4: Underwater drones. Now, I noticed that you have worked with the Utah Water Research Laboratory?
6: Correct. I'm actually an employee of the Water Research Laboratory from Utah State University.
4: Well, there you go. So talk a little bit about how that crosses over to drone technology and the underwater work.
6: So it's actually kind of so it's surprising. So when you think about, like, we have hydrology and science there, in order to get the ability to go out there and fly drones over a river and get to understand that, you have to understand everything about the water. It's the way that it flows, the temperature and all that. And we have sensors now that can be flown on the aircraft that can pick up that. Mm-hmm. So we can, you know, fly habitat, the water habitat. And because water deals with everything that's agricultural based, so if you add that into water and add that to agriculture, that means you have to fly over something to do some sort of science for agriculture. So if your science is going to be flying underwater using a drone underwater, or if you're flying if you're flying over an agriculture, mm-hmm. your primary state is water. You're worried about water. So the Utah State Water Lab, we fly to check out if the plant life has enough water in it, or if it's has the right, you know, chloroform, all mm-hmm. that stuff. And so the Water Research Lab doesn't just do hydrology and water, but we also do big projects with agriculture. But you talk about, like, what would you do with water? So we inspect dams. And new dams, and inspect areas that new water flows are going to be built for new dams. And then we build those dams inside the water lab and divert 99% of the water from the Logan River through the building. And then we examine how that water flows into it. So we have the world's biggest model building set inside the lab, and then we fly drones to inspect that.
5: Wow.
4: So you have drones doing inspections on models, you know, large-scale model functions.
6: And the real thing, yep.
4: That's impressive.
5: I guess an underwater drone, they're all tethered. They're not autonomous.
6: Yeah, most of those are going to be drones that are tethered to something. Yeah. Yep.
5: Okay.
4: Yeah, for the most part. No, that's drone inception, isn't it?
5: Yeah. Right. Drone a model, inside a drone.
6: A model inspecting a model, yeah.
4: Yeah. Dear Lord. All right. So we're going to get into waivers, and we're going to start teasing it just a little bit here. Waivers have been a thing that has been out. Well, you know, FAA waivers have been a thing forever.
6: Yeah.
4: Waivers to the drone operating community has been a moving target. And before we get into some of the, like, nitty gritty of that, let's talk about, like, the legislative legal point that we're at right now.
6: Yeah.
4: From what I understand, the need for waivers and changes that have been happening stem from the FAA's reauthorization in 2018.
6: Yeah.
4: But not everything has been enacted yet. So we're not at the end of the road yet, right?
6: Mm-mm. No, there's all kinds of new stuff that's going to be coming out for waivers and different types of ways to get easier waivers out there to do very complicated flights.
4: Got it. Well, we're going to talk about waivers in just a bit. And this is the Drone Zone here on EAA Radio.
3: Let's go back to 2013 for this classic interview.
7: All right. We have had such a fabulous morning here at EAA Air Venture 2013. Mel, we have trudged out to the Nature Center and had a wonderful breakfast, been inspired by some speakers, and then moved on to Phillips 66 Plaza.
8: I won a book, too.
7: You won a book?
8: I won a book.
7: Oh, fabulous. That is fantastic. And coming back from the Women Venture photo, the Sea of Raspberry this year, from Phillips 66 Plaza, we picked up somebody for the radio show. Welcome, Nancy Vink. Nancy is one of the principal art directors in Aviation Magazine Publishing today. She has designed some of the beautiful magazine articles that you have read. You probably don't know. She's one of the unsung heroes of the magazine business, the art directors, the people who get the pictures into position. And she's joined us today. She's agreed to come in and tell us a little bit about what it takes to get a really great picture of an airplane, particularly at an air show. So welcome, Nancy. How are you?
9: Thank you. Thank you. Yeah, we art directors like to stay in the background and make everything look good.
7: But we've pulled you forward because we had a really great conversation about what it takes to make up a picture. Everybody here has a camera, I swear. And a lot of people have some really nice camera equipment. But it's not the camera equipment that makes the picture, is what I understand.
9: Well, I think sometimes at Oshkosh, it's a little difficult to get great photos because the sunshine is so bright. You've got the strong light and the deep shadow. And so my recommendation is to come early or stay for that late afternoon light to get the perfect picture with the great light that you see in most of the kind of the aviation publications. They usually shoot most of their pictures in dawn or dusk.
8: Yeah, I always hear about the golden hour. That's
9: absolutely.
8: That's the evening one, right?
9: Yes, that's the evening one, although dawn is actually pretty sometimes it's easier to get pictures at dawn than dusk, but yes, it is a golden hour, and it disappears very quickly, so you have to be
8: the slant of the light is that we're looking for.
9: You have to be there at the right time, and then you shoot until the sun goes away.
7: Well, speaking of shooting until the sun goes away, how often have you ever seen a one-shot wonder?
9: Explain what you mean by one-shot wonder.
7: I looked, I shot, I got the picture. How do real photographers shoot? I mean, how do they get the picture?
9: Well, there are some people who shoot once and they get the perfect picture, but most of the time, and it's my advice to people, that basically to amateur photographers and pros alike, is to shoot a lot of pictures. Because one shot and you think you've got it is never a safe thing, because when you get back to your computer or see the prints, if you print out your pictures, oftentimes there's one that's perfect and there are seven or eight on either side of it that aren't quite right. So I would suggest everybody to take insurance shots. Take a vertical, take a horizontal, and always take several pictures.
7: Okay, so several, right. 10, several 20.
9: Well, it depends. 10 for one. I would take 10 pictures for one if you want to get that one shot. Okay. And because we don't really use film very often anymore, you're not really spending any money. You're just all you're doing is getting insurance to make sure you have the right shot.
8: Now, being an art director is not just about the pictures.
9: Correct.
8: And taking the pictures themselves. You have to worry about the layout and the composition of one picture in conjunction with another. Can you tell us a little bit more about what the art director in the background position is all about?
9: Right, sure. I think what I like to say an art director does is they make it more understandable, make a story more understandable. So you work with size of type, font, pictures, also getting the information in a way onto the page that you immediately know what the story's about, and it pulls you in. So it's a way
8: makes you want to read more.
9: Exactly. Yeah. So it's a way of reaching out to the reader and getting them into the article, whatever it is about. So sometimes you do that with photography, and sometimes you do it with a call-out that has a
8: great headline.
9: Exactly.
8: Or,
7: yeah. Oh, yeah. There is no question whatsoever, and I know that from a magazine editor perspective, mm-hmm. that it's the pictures they look at first.
9: Right.
7: And the call-outs.
9: Right.
7: And if they like what the pictures look like, or they're intrigued by the pictures, or it begins to tell them a story, and then the call-out hints at a little bit more of what the story is about, then they'll read the first paragraph.
9: Exactly.
7: And only when they read the first paragraph is it important that the writer has done their job to suck them into the rest of the story.
8: And for people who aren't in the magazine business, a call out is...
7: The call out is the big type quote,
9: like a subhead or captions or anything that's a little bigger than the text.
7: Yeah, that's usually boxed or put in an artsy type, mm-hmm. you know, so that it jumps at you. And I guarantee you, you're reading it first. It's designed to make you do that.
9: Right, exactly. Trying to get people interested in what we have to say.
8: A bit like a resume before you get an interview.
7: Uh-huh. Well, that's exactly right. That's exactly right. You always put your little mission statement or why I'm here today or why I want the job up at the top, right?
8: Yeah.
7: And you could call that the same thing with a call out a little bit. We're mm-hmm. drawing you in. One of the things I love that Nancy's very good at is taking the photo shoot, taking the article, and then beginning to figure out how to tell the story with the pictures.
9: Right. I think that sometimes people don't realize that the art director reads everything several times before they decide what works and what's the most important thing to get across. So I'm always reading the story ahead of time before I figure out which pictures tell the story correctly and what kind of call-outs to pull out and how many pages that the article should be and how to get the most information to the reader in the most attractive way.
7: Yes, and attractive is key here.
9: Right.
7: I can't tell you how many times I've had the art director call me and say, yeah, you're going to have to go get me some more pictures. This is not going to work. So, and I know that Nancy, there's a lot of integrity there. And if you've built a magazine on a style, you don't want to sacrifice too much of that. And so the quality of the pictures is very important.
9: Right. And one of the things about Oshkosh and what the pictures that people are shooting here is that often they'll tend to take a group shot with several people, 3, 5, 10, or crowd shots. And I think what is important to remember is that the face of the subject is so important and so captivating. So it's better to take a picture of one or two people, especially kids are a classic, than to take a group shot of 8 or 9 people.
7: That's wonderful. Now, a lot of people want instruction on how to do photography, and they're out on the web. Is there any place people can go where they might get more information about how to take a good photograph? I mean, you could go to Wikipedia, honestly, and type in how to take a good photograph, right. But I can't guarantee as to whether that's good advice right. or not. Do you have any advice for them?
9: Well, I think that Adobe has a lot of great information, especially with Photoshop, their premier software. And I know that Nikon has a booth or a shack on site here, and I'm sure that any of the camera companies would be happy to help you with your pictures, and I'm sure they have a lot of great resources on the web.
7: Yeah, the Nikon guys are actually very close to the radio station, in fact, and very close to the tower, the Nikon Photo Shack, and you're right, they are eager to talk to you about your cameras and your lenses and things like that.
9: Absolutely.
7: So thank you so much for being on the show with us today, Nancy. We're going to take a quick break, and we're going to be right back with more Attitude Adjustment.
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0: Welcome back to our final segment for Tuesday of Squawk 1200. I'm Fareed Guillot. Paul Prideker is here with me. And the Airline Pilots Association has stopped by. Carrie Paris is a United 777 captain.
10: First officer.
0: You fly the 777. That's good enough, right?
10: Yes, sir. I would hope so.
0: Yeah. But you're doing some ALPA work this time, and we're trying to inspire the next generation of pilots because, again, when they come to the interview process, they want to be ready. I mean, there's that little thing. But in general, trying to get those pilots who are angling for an airline career to be in a good position.
11: Right. So just thanks for having us, first of all, today. Mm-hmm. And I'm really excited to be here. So representing Airline Pilot Association, we have over 42 airlines and close to 80,000 members. So established in 1931, we're the world's biggest non-governmental safety organization in the world. And with that comes with the responsibility to make sure that we use our resources and support to all the members and the future members. And Oshkosh is one of those events where not only we meet the current members that they visit here, I mean, they really look forward to this every year. And another thing is to also like planting in the future and the generation of pilots like we talked about. So we do engagement every day and day in the life of pilots or, you know, supporting programs or how to like fund some of these flight training. So we really welcome these opportunities and it's been an amazing experience so far.
2: You know, what's interesting is we often talk about, you know, sustainability efforts in the industry. And when you hear sustainability, you think of things about, well, fuel and new energy and how we build our airports. But sustainability of the pilot force is critical to all of this.
11: Oh, for sure.
2: So what are some of the things you're doing?
11: So some of the stuff that make sure, so ALPA is really like our own main mission is to make sure some of these pilots come in ready, right? So this past several years, thankfully, because we're in a really bound to the economy and an industry and how we're doing, and my time was not great because we are calling ourselves what's called the, you know, like 10-year decade, lost decade
0: you're
11: children. Right.
0: Yeah,
11: so we went from 60 to 65, and so there's a lot of stagnation in the industry. And then, so of course, with the downtown economics downturn, and that's followed by the bankruptcy of some of the major airlines. And so timing wasn't great. But what happened was because I was at the regional, and you guys can probably talk about that with me too, but I had 7 years to really nurture myself, get the knowledge of a co-pilot, and then it became a captain. Later, after 7 years, finally, I got my first opportunity at Mesa Airlines. And then I came to the majors, and I was also a union representative, so I had opportunity to learn a lot. It took me a long time to really understand, you know, being an airline pilot is not just flying an airplane, so much more than that, right?
2: Well, in fact, the flying is the easiest thing we do. It's everything else,
11: True. And because of that, yeah. So I had some good mentorship and opportunity to learn about the industry. But these guys and girls are coming in really young phase, right? Because right now it's great, but, you know, industry's picking up, more hiring had happened. And because of that, though, they coming in and not understanding. So now I'm being in the, I hate to say my age, but being in the middle-aged lady, right? Yeah. But being a pilot, I fly with co-pilots that are in their 20s, and they don't know what it's like to prepare themselves, what could happen in this industry and the history behind it. So our mission and responsibility, one day I won't be doing this anymore, right? And that's coming up in 10, 15 years. A lot of us will be gone. So I want to make sure that we use our resources to make sure, A, they learn the history. When things are looking all rosy, that doesn't mean that this is continuing. There's the ways to protect and also promote our professions to make sure we protect this. So that could be advocacy through the governmental organization, making sure we're getting a relationship with lawmakers, to understanding what's going on with our unions and stuff like that. So we use that in two ways. Education committees are the only ones that we actually touch non-members. And we go to the universities to make sure that we kind of like prepare them with the generations to come about how to become a pilot. And we also do the like a mentorship kind of thing throughout our members in the current pilot group to make sure that we send some of these messages.
2: Before I walked over here, I walked by your tent, and Mark Lockwood was actually doing a presentation.
11: Right.
2: And it sort of sounded like he was doing, you know, a day in the life of a pilot.
11: Right.
2: Because it's not just the flying. I mean, lifestyle that you have to know.
11: And then also, I mean, we just want to make sure that they understand lifestyle is one thing, right? This isn't also when you choose an airline or you aspire to go to certain airlines, this isn't about the aircraft and the base or what kind of cool cities that we get to go to, right? We can tell you it's more than that. It's about, hey, think of the unions and its support, or what kind of lifestyle is this airline management and relationship, and what kind of like support do you have, right? Like say, for instance, like I am in my middle age, so I know about long-term disability and things like that, how important that is. When you're in your 20s, all I wanted to do was just fly jets and go places. Yeah. And that's all I wanted, you know? So, yeah, we try to hit all the different generation. And right now, because of this massive hiring, we're talking about Gen Z flying with, you know, the millennium and then also with the, you know, we have all
0: don't
11: this
0: forget
11: different.
0: About Gen X.
11: Exactly.
0: Don't forget about us.
11: Right. So,
0: So we're talking with Carrie Paris, who is a pilot with United Airlines and also is representing ELPA here today. So you were speaking about, like, 2020 was that start, stop, start, stop. It was, we're flying along great. The pandemic hit suddenly. All the airlines put on the brakes. People are furloughed because that's the usual natural reaction to do. Just, let's just furlough everybody. So then suddenly, months later, oh, we got to hire. And then now that's kind of, it didn't quite go screeching halt, but it's kind of, it's been slowed down a bunch, you know, and so it's whiplash. You were speaking earlier about how newer pilots are not necessarily knowing the history of the of the airline industry. And this was a very stark example of that. How much do you talk about side hustles and things like that for those low times?
11: The side hustles in terms of, like, preparing to become for the next...
0: Well, I mean, like, so if you're on furlough, like, what's it going to sustain you while you're on furlough? I mean, like, what are some other, you know, develop some of your other interests that you might be able to monetize that and things like that?
11: Right. Say, for instance, we have unfortunate case of furlough pilots within our association as well. So we were ramping up more of the support to make sure that us as an association really give them a lot more tools and understanding. And not only that, I got a warn letter while I was in the during the pandemic, and I know how it made me feel. And I, luckily or not, because of the support program from the government, the payroll support program, we kind of got to sustain a little bit longer, and then hence we actually did not get furloughed. But I know the feeling, right? So the emotional support is absolutely important. Not only that, but we as an ALPA tend to think that, okay, we have 40 other carriers, let's help each other out. But that may not be always an option depending on the economy and what is going on or your experience level. We may have to look into the Part 135 carriers or an unfortunate case of some of the pilots who are furloughed without having a lot of flight times. They may have to even look at other industries as well, right? So we are, us as an association, also trying to expand the search to make sure that they get all the support, because what happens with the emotional toll takes place, it's not just about us as pilots, but we're talking about family members, loved ones, children. Those are all that affected members, and we want to make sure that we protect and also support all of them. So yes, we're continuously trying to get more about what's going on in industry and economy, just expand more searches more than just an airline job.
2: And you certainly, you know, are accurate in that things don't stay the same, and the best thing I heard about that is pilots are frequently in a position of trying to make permanent decisions, but you're using temporary data.
11: Correct, for sure, yes. And we have to be very flexible because our industry is so changing, so fast-paced, and so we have to keep up as an association as well. Me, being a professional development group chair, I am a membership committee is part of my oversight, and that's what's so important is all the members need to be taken care of, whether you're actively with us or unfortunate furlough. And so I have to expand my knowledge to make sure that I'm not just looking at what's hiring, who's hiring right now, but we're continuously trying to do better for the members.
0: You mentioned, like, for example, long-term disabilities. You know, some are pilots coming into a place that is represented by a contract. They don't kind of understand some of those things. What is some of the least, you know, these contracts are negotiated, you know, for the benefit of the pilots, and they're painstaking processes to get those there. What are some of the benefits that pilots generally don't understand about their home contract? You know, what are some of the benefits they get?
11: Oh, well, so for instance, I think, so I hate to be this person, but, you know, when the younger the generation it is, then for instance, like, they don't have the life experience, like, yeah, like, talked about life, you know, like, the long-term disability to, or like, family life balance, for instance, right? Like, female pilots, of which that not everybody choose to become a mother, but say, I'm a mother with two children, I did this industry while I was flying, there are challenges, and wanting to make sure, first of all, like, just, yes, we are a bottom-up organization, we listen to the members, but just because they're all of them doesn't pertain to all of them. We want to make sure to really reflect as a group, to not forget about some of the minority of the group, of what their needs are too. And so we need to do the surveys. We need to make sure that they understand that there are other pilots, that it's to our own, let's protect our own, let's support our own, that kind of thing. So, like, other stuff that they don't think about, not just a flat-out pay rate, right? other stuff, like where are the what are the reserve rules? I mean, that takes toll on the so quality of family life. What can we do to do the better quality of life we have as an airline pilot? And we can kind of elevate each other. I think the beauty of our airlines is because we have so many different carriers, so we don't have to reinvent the whole wheels as a group. We can kind of compare and contrast with other contracts and what they achieved. And if that is, say, for instance, has a very better quality of life clause, let's adopt that as a group, and so make sure the other carriers can kind of use that as a contract negotiation. And I think it's a great benefit that we have because we can kind of support one another, I mean, between the airlines.
0: 42 airlines, you said, right? That
11: yes,
0: you represent.
11: Sir.
0: That's quite a bit. And it's a wonderful organization. I want to thank you, Carrie Paris, for joining us today.
11: Thank you for having us.
0: And that wraps it up for Tuesday of AirVenture. Michael and Paul will be back tomorrow. 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
12: And hot swap we have done.
13: Yeah.
12: It's amazing, isn't it?
13: Not bad for Friday morning.
12: Not bad for Friday morning. We have... We have Jim Gorman with us, okay, and he's got an amazing story. So let me tell a little bit of it, and then Jim, we're gonna welcome you here, Jim. Shortly after flying C-47 transport planes to and from New Guinea during World War II, Jim Gorman became the treasurer for this nascent Experimental Aircraft Association Foundation, and spent the next 30 years with the company. He estimates he has been coming to AirVenture for about 50 years now. Jim, I want to welcome you to EAA Radio and thank you for making it all the way over here. So I have a quick question. Did the airplane come this year too?
14: Yes, my airplane is parked out here in the 50-year area.
12: Fabulous. Will you tell everybody out there in Radio Land what that airplane is?
14: Well, the airplane is a Beechcraft, and the stagger wing is the name that they attached to it because the wings are staggered on it. And it was built in 1946, was one of the last stagger wings ever built after World War II.
13: So the airplane is 50 years old?
14: Oh, the airplane is a little bit longer than that.
13: Oh, yes.
14: And because it was 50 years coming in here,
12: you gotta do the
14: math. Airplane is 73 years old.
13: Right. So you're 50 years old. No, you're not 50 years old.
14: I'm 95.
13: 95. Yeah. You know, I mean, that's a testament. I hope I am doing this kind of thing when I'm your age. What's the secret to making it to 95?
14: Oh, I don't know. Just... normal living, I guess.
13: That's good. That is great. Well, I mean, you've had quite an exciting life. Did you learn to fly in the Army Air Corps then?
14: Well, not exactly. My grandmother liked aviation. She was not a pilot, but she was just interested in it. And for graduation from high school, she gave me what we call 10 hours of duel. That means 10 hours of instruction. And, of course, that didn't hurt anything at all.
13: Okay.
14: That got me started.
13: Yeah. That's really great. And so what else did you fly in the service? Did you fly anything besides the Goonie Bird?
14: Well, basically, I flew the P-51 North American Mustang. And towards the end, I flew a few jets, but not much.
13: But which one did you like the best?
14: The stagger wing.
12: Now, that stagger wing's had some work done to it recently.
14: Well, we had it has a retractable landing gear on it, and we found a problem with the retractable landing gear, so we spent a year rebuilding the airplane to get it up here.
12: That's one of the things about antiques and classics that people sometimes don't understand, which is that when you have a little problem, it can take a very long time to troubleshoot it, find the parts, find the people who can still work on it, and then get it fixed.
14: No, you're absolutely correct.
12: That's something they need to be prepared to deal with. you've had this airplane a very long time. I would assume that you've become an expert on where to find staggerwing parts.
14: Oh, I have become an expert on finding people who can do the work on the airplane.
12: I'm confident that that's true. Do you ever spend any time in Tullahoma, speaking of people who know something about Beechcraft?
14: Well, as a matter of fact, I was one of the original people who established the fly-in at Tullahoma. I've been there every year since.
12: You and I crossed paths then there. One year I came with some neighbors who had Beech 18, and it had a factory Volpe nose wheel conversion, of which there are very, very few.
14: All right. Now, that is an interesting airplane, that Twin Beech.
12: Yes, it is. It's got quite the history.
13: Yeah. You know, you spent many years as the EAA's treasurer. Now, we all know that Paul Poberesny was EAA number one. What number were you on the EAA card list?
14: Oh, actually, my serial number, I think, is 29182. Oh, so there were a lot of people that got in ahead of me.
13: Oh, wow. And so did you get to fly with Paul at all?
14: No, I don't think I ever flew with Paul, but we became pretty good friends over the years.
13: Well, we must say that you've helped grow the organization to this month. Did you ever think you'd see an EAA show that would be as massive as this?
14: Well, no, because I started down at Rockford, and it wasn't anywhere near like this.
13: Yeah, I remember that. I worked at Rockford as a kid with paddles, directing airplanes, and I thought that was the greatest fun in the whole world. And then they said they were moving it to some place in Wisconsin, but we all managed to survive, I guess. So it's been a great time. So what do you do with yourself during the day these days?
14: What, up here?
13: Yeah.
14: Oh, generally out. What else do? You look at airplanes.
12: Just like everybody else.
14: Yeah.
12: What do you think that changes over
13: no,
12: time?
13: No, it really doesn't. I mean, have you seen anything that really caught your eye up at the show this year?
14: No, actually, I've spent most of my time around the stagger wing, so I haven't done a lot. My daughter just arrived. And I think we'll probably go out and look at some airplanes this afternoon.
12: Have you been fielding a lot of questions? What's the most interesting question you've received about the airplane?
14: The one I like the least.
12: Yeah, there you go.
14: How much is it worth?
13: As if you were going to sell it, right? There's no chance of that happening, right?
14: Well, I don't think so. I think both of my children are just waiting for me to pass away so they can grab a hold of it.
12: There's been some serious eye rolling in here at that statement. I don't think anybody's in a hurry for that to happen. You look like you're having way too much fun. So I got to go back to your time at the foundation and ask you, what were the biggest challenges during the time that you were treasurer that you guys managed to get your hands around? I mean, I know there've always challenges.
14: Well, I think the biggest challenge we had was Rockford announced that they didn't like us. So they suggested we get away from Rockford. So we had to find a new place to go. And to be quite honest with you, the board of directors was somewhat divided on where we should go. There was a fellow by the name of Steve Whitman who... kind of said, why don't you come to Oshkosh? And to make a long story short, a lot of the people wanted us to be in the Chicago area, and they said, oh, well, Oshkosh is too far north. No one will ever go there. Well, all you have to do is look out the window today. But it was a pretty close vote, but Steve Whitman really... he solidified that we were going to come here.
13: Do you know, it's an interesting point that you make about leaving Rockford. Do you remember what other cities were being considered as possible EAA headquarters?
14: You know, I was thinking about that the other night, and I remember Dallas and Tulsa were considered, but that my memory's not that good anymore.
12: Oh, I don't know about that. But Dallas and Tulsa, boy, can you imagine how the show would have been different?
13: In July.
12: In yeah. July.
13: Yeah, it would have been in a Tulsa. Little warmer down there.
14: Well, I'm not even really sure that with those two cities, but there were some fairly large metropolitan areas I remember were considered.
13: Wow. So if you look back on your flying career, I mean, so you flew the Stagger Wing most of the time when you were working for EAA then, right?
14: No, early on I had a P-51 Mustang. And I flew it. That was down at Rockford.
13: Oh.
12: That was back in the days when you could pick one up for a song, right?
14: I paid $9,000 for it with a new engine.
13: I can't believe. I mean, and I remember, as I said, when I was working at Rockford, and I'd see a P-51 taxi by, and I'd go, oh, please take me for a ride. Of course, I didn't realize there was only one seat, but I didn't really care.
14: Well, mine had two seats.
13: Oh. If I had just known this man then, I mean, wow.
12: Yeah.
13: Have you been in a P-51?
12: I have not had the privilege of being in a P-51.
13: Neither have I.
12: I've been in a T-6 a couple of times. Yeah. So that gives me the fantasy that I might be able to do something with a P-51. But I know it's a fantasy. They're very different airplanes.
14: Yeah, they are. One was designed to kill people.
12: Yeah.
13: Hopefully not the pilots.
12: I understand.
14: Yeah, right. Well, I have always taught people that I flew, of course, I said, the P-51 in the military, and I have always told people that if they aren't careful, the Mustang is going to kill them. And all we have as evidence is a bunch of people who had a lot of money and not much pilot ability. When I had my Mustang, there were 300 of them in existence or licensed, and I think it's probably less than 100 today.
12: That's amazing. So, Jim, we're coming to the end of our time. I want people to know where they can find your Stagger Wing if they've just joined us listening. Tell
14: them
12: again.
14: Well, it's just right down here by the Brown Arch. There's a whole area down there that is set aside for airplanes that were flown here 50 years ago and this year, too.
12: That's so terrific. And they can probably maybe even find you down there.
14: They might, yes.
12: That's terrific. We've been speaking with Jim Gorman. He has brought his airplane that was here 50 years ago, and it's right out by the Brown Arch. Jim, thank you for joining
13: thank
12: us
13: you, Jim.
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16: This is Digital Dave.
0: And I'm Fast Eddie. And boy, these promos are great.
16: Yes, they are. I have to thank them. We're joined by Mr. Richard Zadow and George Choquette of RAFE, the Rutan Aircraft Flying Experience.
17: Hey, thanks for
16: having
17: us.
16: That looks good on a shirt.
17: Thank you.
16: It does. You guys are picking up a lot of speed. You guys are starting to really get some momentum.
17: We have grown exponentially, and it constantly amazes me. At this point, 8 years into this project, we have 10 airplanes that fly that have been donated to us. And we have them all around the country, and we bring them to shows like this, and we promote Burt Rutan stuff. But in 2015, when I started this, people told me, you're crazy. Nobody's ever going to donate an airplane to you. Now we have 10. And that's not counting the unfinished projects that we had donated and the airplanes that used to fly that are waiting refurbishment. We have actually 5 very easies in line waiting to get refurbished to get put back in the air. So our growth is great. Our volunteers are showing up, and that's why I brought George. He's a big success story. Where a year ago we met him here, and now he is neck deep in RAFE. It's pretty awesome.
16: Okay, let me just digress and back up a second. Composite airplane doesn't age like a metal airplane would. So what's restoration? I would think it's fairly simple, you know, systems mostly.
17: Yeah, mm-hmm. Exactly. When an airplane hasn't flown in a long time, and an organization like ours, we take the airplane and literally take it apart, go nose to tail, wingtip to wingtip, check everything, make sure that everything's right. You know, any engine that has sat for a period of time needs to be gone through. And it takes a while because we're a volunteer organization. And then we put them back together and we fly them.
16: But what about airframe? I mean, you're obviously not looking for corrosion. But yeah. you've got to look for cracks, things like this, right?
17: Sure, absolutely. Yeah. And we have a lot of our volunteers are very experienced, and we work closely with Robert Harris and the jet guys at Covington, and those guys have, you know, 150 years of composite experience in his shop. So we get a lot of good mentoring and guidance. And plus, I've been doing this for 40-something years, so I kind of think I know a little bit about it. And the outpouring of support from the Kennard community, we have a lot of resources to help us with that. The airframes are amazing. Fiberglass airplanes first showed up, people started thinking, well, how long are they going to last? Well, we know how long they're going to last now. They're almost 50 years into this thing. And 2025 is the 50th anniversary of the Very Easy, and we're going to have a big party for that one.
16: So, oh, yeah, that sounds good. All right, George, let's talk about your involvement now. You're a sponsor, pilot, whatever. Right. I don't know if that's what you call it.
14: Sure. I built a Long Easy in Canada, finished it in 85. I moved to the States. I flew it in Florida and Utah and California. And then I got, like, a long-term contract in Europe. And I said, oh, my God, you know, it was going to be about 4 years. So I decided to sell it. And that was, like, 20 years ago. So I was kind of out of this business, you know. And last year, I just said, okay, let me go to Oshkosh, you know, and walk around, meet. I saw the Viggen. I'm like, God, I've not seen that in a long time, you know, and it was beautiful. So I spoke to Richard, you know, blah, blah, blah, where you're based at. And turns out it's 5 minutes from where I work, you know, 5 minutes. This is amazing, you know. So right after work, I go play an airplane still, you know. So I'm very happy about that.
16: Yeah, you're flying for them? You're flying
14: I'm extremely cautious because I haven't flown in a long time. So I recently about flew 15 hours in Cherokees and Cessnas. Next step is to fly in the Speed Canard, which is the training aircraft for RAFE. I'm sponsoring an airplane that's just, you know, sitting there. I don't want to fly it. I just want to be 100% safe, you know. And we were going to fly it up here, but I just didn't feel confident. And of course, I hadn't my speak on our training yet. So, but I am a pilot. You know, I just want to be extra cautious. That's okay. All.
16: Well, that begs the question: is the Kennard that much different than a Cessna, a Piper? You need a lot of training.
17: Well, they're not hard to fly. They're actually easy to fly. They're just different. Most of us were, if we hadn't gone to flight training through the military, most of us learned to fly in something that's side-by-side and has doors. So you get in a pointy airplane and you're sitting up there by yourself, an airplane that's fundamentally a single-pilot airplane. It's just a little bit different for most people. And so what we do with the Kennard Flight Academy is teach you those differences, give you an opportunity to experience what it's like to sit in the pointy end of an airplane by yourself. And the Speed Kennard is a perfect airplane for it. It's a production airplane made in Germany a long time ago, and the company's gone out of business. And we have been blessed with the only standard category Speed Kennard in the world. This is one that has an FAA standard airworthiness certificate. So it's no different than a Cessna 172 at a flight school. We can rent it. And as you know, for home builds, you can't rent home builds.
16: Right.
17: You can do training in them, but you can't really cover the cost of the airplane. Well, in this case, we can. So as a nonprofit, that's really important. It's an income stream for us. We keep the money for the Speed Kennard makes with it, and so it supports it. And occasionally it breaks. It's like any other airplane. So we just went through a big refit on it. It's a much, much lighter, better airplane. And so we've been down for a while it was broken. And I'll tell you that the demand is. I have an email list of people that have requested to get scheduled for training that's 40 emails long.
16: Wow.
17: The backlog is incredible. And that is incredible. Being broken for a while didn't help. But we're back in business. We got the speaking art here. We're down in Covington, Tennessee. People just email us to the website, say, hey, I'm interested. Some people that just curious want to fly, see what it's like to fly one. But our big focus is on people that are just finishing their long, easy, or very easy, or have bought one and haven't flown it yet. And then they come to us, and imagine the level of anxiety you'd have flying your airplane you just finished. Everybody here is home builders that understands that. But where else can you go and fly an airplane, get trained in an airplane, and then go home and do your first flight?
16: Yeah, it's almost like type training.
17: Yeah, exactly.
16: So and now the speaking art, is it composite or is it a metal?
17: No, it's all composite. It's a knockoff of a long easy.
16: Okay.
17: Matter of fact, Bert, when he was here last time, we was talking to him. He goes, yeah, I know this guy. He didn't listen to me. But it's a good airplane. It's 99% like a long easy or a very easy.
16: Okay.
17: So, yeah.
16: Now, there has to be hundreds of these things squirreled away in hangars.
17: It never ceases to amaze me how many of these things either we get approached by or we find. And you know, a long time ago, a friend of mine said, Rich, you can't save them all, but we try. And as small of an organization we are, the volume of stuff that we have accumulated, just come to the forum, if anybody's listening, Wednesday morning at 8:30, Stage 3, is the RFE forum, and this year I've revamped the whole presentation. We're going to go through all of the stuff that we've had donated and the stories behind them and what the organization has accomplished. It's about airplanes, but it's really about people. The story is about the builders. You know,

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1: So
2: questions will be more sellers or buyers.
1: Yeah. Well, buy every long as you very easy you can before Friday because prices are going up.
2: Nice. Well, you know, you were talking earlier about the canard training and everything. What are some of the major differences between a Rutan design and a conventional aircraft?
1: Speed. The airplanes fly, they're fast airplanes, and they approach and land faster. And the attitude of the airplane, we don't flare a canard. We call the flare the F word. You don't flare it, okay? You come in like a little jet. Any military guys that flew the T-38, the A-4, T-45 will fit right in because you come in, level off above the runway, let the mains touch, hold the nose up, set the nose down as it slows down, and it's just different. You know, plus your perspective is different because you're not sitting in an airplane side by side with doors. You're in this big bubble canopy. And the very first flight, I call it the wow flight. People come out, never been in one before. I put them in the front seat. And what's cool about speaking art is I can do everything back there that the pilot in front can do except start the airplane and switch radio frequencies. It's fully dual control, all that stuff. Visibility is great. It's a perfect trainer for a long, easy, or very easy. And so these guys, people get in the airplane and we take off the first flight. And I make that one really short because they just go, wow, the visibility is great. Wow, this is fun. You know, and then after that's over with, we go on to real training. It's a unique experience. It's just different. That's all.
2: How many hours does it take to go from, say, a Cessna to a Rutan design?
1: There's no set time. We base our tailor our training to the individual. We have a little questionnaire. They answer some questions. We interview them, and then we invite them to come up, and you know, we just work with them. Some people get it in an hour or two. Some people it takes a little longer. We're all different, and so just how well people grasp things. So it depends on their backgrounds too.
3: I imagine another big changes. The airplanes are cleaner aerodynamically, so they probably don't slow down like a Cessna does.
1: Exactly. If all you've ever flown is Cessna 150s, you're going to be behind the airplane for a little while. But with our coaching, in a couple hours, usually people get it. My goal is the person comes back, completes their training, goes home and flies their airplane, calls me back and said, that was a piece of cake. You made it seem harder than it was. Then I know I succeeded.
3: Then you've done your job.
1: Yeah.
3: Now you're giving a presentation, you said, Forum Tent 3.
1: Yes, for Wednesday, 8:30, Forum Stage 3. Friday, 10 o'clock, Forum Stage 8.
3: All right.
1: Yeah.
3: So if you guys ever wanted to know anything about canards, that's the man to talk to.
2: And not only that, but you have a website as well.
1: Yes, sir, we do. RutanAircraftFlyingExperience.org or RutanAFE.org for short. Yeah.
3: Check us out. Sounds fantastic. Okay. I want to thank you guys for joining us. Mm-hmm. Many happy hours flying.
4: Thank you.
3: George.
2: And Richard, it's good to see you guys again.
3: Good to
1: see you guys again, too.
2: Keep us updated as to what's going on down there, please.
1: We will.
3: Mm-hmm. All right. This is Digital Dave.
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2: And with us today from NASA, our friends over at NASA, we have Lori Oz. Good morning.
3: She made us shorten it.
2: Yes.
9: Good morning.
3: She doesn't trust us.
2: Well, she figured that we were going to do like everybody else. We were going to screw it up, which we usually do.
3: Yep, sure did.
2: So you're with NASA Quest.

0: Yes, the quest mission.
1: The quest mission.
2: Which when the is, quest mission, I want to say, that's the supersonic thump, right?
0: Yes, it is.
2: So it's the X-59.
0: It's the X-59, yes.
2: Wow. I want to get on the list of cities you fly over, because I want to hear this thing.
0: So we are still trying to decide which ones we're going to fly over. So I can't tell you that yet.
2: Philly.
0: Oh. Are you from Philly?
2: We're about 40 miles west.
0: Oh, I'm from Philly.
2: There you? Where'd you go? Anyway, we'll talk about that later. Jeez. How you doing, yes.
0: Yeah.
1: So how far along is the aircraft?
0: So we are still... not to flight yet. We just did a rollout to the flight line a couple of weeks ago. Still in the middle of doing ground and system integration checks.
1: So the aircraft is built then?
0: It is on its wheels. There were some videos we released recently, so you can see it actually rolling out.
2: Is it a clean sheet design, or did you adapt, like use a fuselage from an F-16, play with the wings?
0: It's a clean sheet design. We did scavenge a few parts from a T-38. We've got a T-38 canopy, an ejection seat, F-16 landing gear. We do have an F-1.
2: That's being cost effective.
0: Yeah. Yes, usually, yes.
2: Yeah.
0: we do have a brand new 414 single engine variant is the engine in the so that's brand new.
2: Ooh.
0: Yeah, so
1: well, it's always good to have
0: help
1: a new
0: us go
2: manufacturers fast. Wondering where that prototype went.
1: Didn't I just leave that engine on my desk?
2: Wasn't down here yesterday. So your flight rollout, what's your projected first flight?
0: So we're still pushing for the end of this year.
2: Okay.
0: Hopefully. You know, it's going to take us probably at least 9 months to do all the, you know, envelope expansion,
2: Right, before you get all the way up to supersonic.
0: To get to airworthiness, and then we've got a few, probably 6 to 9 months planned for doing flights to actually measure the sonic, the pressure waves coming off the aircraft and the ground measurements. So we really understand the acoustics of the aircraft and what that low sonic thump is before we go fly.
2: Right? Next year?
0: Well,
1: probably not.
2: Confirm nor deny.
0: No, those tests will all take place out in near NASA Armstrong, Edwards Air Force Base.
1: Edwards Air Force Base. I was thinking that.
0: Yeah, so that's where it'll be flying probably the first 18 months. We've got it in the air. Then we'll take it out on the road show.
2: Nice.
1: It sounds like a great plan. Are you building one aircraft, or is there going to be a follow-on to this?
0: It is just one. We do have a lot of spare parts, a lot of structural spare parts, but, we are only building one. So that's why you got to make sure it's very, very safe to fly.
2: Well, I'm sure that once you get actual real flight data instead of simulated data, that'll send you in different directions, and you'll want to modify it.
0: Yeah, well, I mean, you know, the hope for all of this is to change regulations so that, you know, to enable supersonic overland flight. So, you know, the regulations will allow industry folks to, if they want to go build a commercial supersonic aircraft, and all the measurement data will actually be provided to the industry and the community so they can, you know, validate their tools they use and go forward and build an aircraft, we hope.
2: Okay, I have a question.
0: Sure.
2: That's why I'm here, right?
1: Yeah, pretty much.
0: I'm here to answer.
2: Yeah. What about the efficiency of supersonic flight versus subsonic? I mean, in past, it's always taken a lot of fuel to go fast.
0: It's a challenge. We are also working, my project actually works a lot of efficiency advancements. So a lot of integrated, it's a very integrated design. Any supersonic aircraft's a very highly integrated design. So that's, I think, where most of the efficiency gains can be found. But it's a challenge. Yeah.
2: Does spreading out the shockwave generation, does that result in like a drag reduction because you don't have that big standing wave?
0: No, it's basically when you're doing a design like that, you're designing for both at the same time and trying to minimize, you know, your drag and minimize the boom. So it's not a one for, you know, it doesn't directly reduce.
1: It's got to be a series of compromises is what
0: it is. Aren't all aircraft?
1: Yeah. Pretty much.
2: I mean, they don't even have a bathroom on the darn thing. Come on.
0: There's only one seat, too.
2: Yeah,
0: I keep complaining that there's not a back seat and I can't fly in it. So
1: I hope you have enough money in the budget to put a couple of cameras on the airplane like the aerobatic pilots do, you know.
2: What?
0: Well, we do have a couple of cameras, but they're for forward vision. Mm-hmm. We don't have that, you know.
2: We don't have a droopy nose.
0: We have no front windshield because that will generate a lot of shocks and increase that sonic thump.
2: Really? Like the trim around the window.
0: You know, the slope of that window. So we've got a camera that we use that's on the top of the aircraft during you know, up and away flying, and then one underneath the aircraft that pops out when you're getting ready to land or take off and doing all your ground taxiing.
2: Do you have
0: and stuff.
2: A goal speed in mind, like Mach 1.03 or
0: something?
2: Well,
0: the aircraft's
2: like
0: actually designed for, it's Mach 1.4.
2: Okay.
0: So, it, you know, it'll be able to go a little faster than that, but the design point for the aircraft is Mach 1.4.
1: You're listening to Lori Oz here on the NASA Quest program, Supersonic Flight.
2: Mm-hmm. Well,
1: Go Fast Industries.
2: Friendly supersonic
0: friendly.
2: Flight.
0: Friendly, yes.
1: Right. Yeah, that's always been the big complaint about supersonic aircraft is the noise. And you are hoping that some years in the future we will have supersonic cross-country instead of oceanic.
0: Yeah, so currently there's a speed limit. You can't fly supersonic over land, so we're trying to set a noise limit.
2: Okay.
0: Just like we have for takeoff and landing noise, we have noise limits that, you know, and so this is what we're trying to establish is what that noise limit will be, and that's what we'll do during our community testing. We'll be flying over communities, people on the ground will be varying the level of that sonic thump that we expose them to, and they'll be telling us whether they're annoyed or not.
1: Well, I will
0: and
1: never
0: setting
1: be annoyed.
0: And using that data to provide to regulators.
2: Let's talk about the basic form factor. Everything we've ever seen supersonic looks like a lawn dart, engines in squarish pods. You're never going to see an airliner supersonic with engines out on the wings, are you?
0: There have been designs. I think it's difficult for low thump aircraft to do that because, again, as we talked about with the windshield, if
2: right.
0: you put the inlets on top, they kind of reflect the stronger shocks up. But, yeah, it's possible. I'm not going to say that it's, you know, not possible.
2: Okay.
0: It's just going to be a very highly integrated design. It has to be very finely
2: shaped. Right. And we're not
0: going to
2: see an A380 that's supersonic anytime soon.
0: Probably not.
1: Not intentionally.
0: Yeah, not one of those.
1: I was going to say, to design this aircraft, you must have started out on paper, gone to a computer, gone to a simulated wind tunnel test, go back to the paper, doodle some more.
2: Paper.
1: There must have been hundreds of revisions.
0: We have been trying to do something like this for we've been trying to lower the sonic boom for decades. We've got a forum going on later this morning on lowering the boom at 10:30 or 11:30, I guess it is, with one of our tech integration leads. But yeah, it's been a long time, and we have just the tools and the processes and the knowledge of how to do this has taken a long time to develop. And yes, there's a lot of
2: iterations.
1: Yes. Iterations.
2: There's a lot of
0: so we've done a lot of wind tunnel tests, yeah. You know, on this aircraft. We've done low speed, high speed. We've done sonic boom tests. We've done,
1: Has most of it been computerized?
0: Oh, yeah.
1: Or are you doing actual models in real wind tunnels?
0: Both. But it really is the computational, the computer models and the ability that we have these days to do these designs, that's really enabled us to be
2: and the wind tunnels there is more to validate what the computer's telling you.
0: Yeah, I mean it's a back and forth. I mean this aircraft was through many design iterations.
1: It is a single engine aircraft.
0: Single engine aircraft, yes.
1: Which means that if it fails,
0: let's not go there.
1: Right.
0: We're not going to fail.
2: You just turn off the in-flight movie, secure all the flight attendants, and land.
1: Yeah, and grab your pizza on the way out. Yes, this lunch is to go. There's no ballistic parachute on this aircraft, just in case of a problem.
0: There's an ejection seat.
2: Right. Okay. I was going to say, ballistic parachute on a supersonic airplane?
1: Well, the thing of it being is it might not be supersonic when something goes wrong.
0: There was a time we did a design iteration. We were looking at a parachute. I don't remember exactly if it was just to slow down on. I'm sorry, I can't remember.
2: Yeah.
0: But it didn't make it into the final design.
1: Well, that's okay. At least they have the ejection seat.
2: I'll bet you have a lot of test pilots, though, wanting to fly it already.
0: Oh, yeah. Oh, yes. And our one of our test pilots is here this week, I think, giving a forum on Wednesday. And I don't know. He'll be talking a lot. He'll have people around him all week.
2: So you already have a flight simulator put together in development.
0: Oh, yeah. It's we actually have two of them. There's one at Lockheed and one at NASA Armstrong out at Edwards.
2: Nice.
1: And I'm sure that the pilots you have chosen for this are going to have 1,000 hours on the simulator before the plane.
0: Yes, they've been at it for a couple of years now. So, yeah.
1: Okay.
0: They'll be
2: very
0: prepared.
2: I want to be the guy that running your simulator that gets to flip the switch to cause problems.
1: Yeah.
2: Hey, watch this.
1: Oh, yeah. You could sit there and you can, with the simulator, you could practice all kinds of emergencies.
0: Oh, yeah.
1: You know, dead stick landings, the pizza is burnt, and stuff like
2: that. The airplane's flying too fast.
0: Yeah, we've been doing it. We've been using the simulator a lot, too, just to help us with our community test designs. So, you know, simulating the it doesn't, you know, the aircraft itself doesn't have, it has a limited performance. It's a noise generator. It's not like a high-performance aircraft. It's got one function, is that to generate a sonic thump that we can use in our testing. So, but they've been using that to try to set up all of our designs for when we actually go out and do our community tests.
2: Oh, come
0: so that's been
2: Philly,
0: really helpful.
2: Philly. Come out to the Bunce intersection. That's where I live.
0: We're doing it randomly. Trying to be very, very. You know, our statisticians tell us we have to be very.
1: A new game
0: random
1: show.
0: Random selections for our
2: random
0: communities.
1: A new game show. Wheel of Thumb.
2: Yeah, they got the thing with the ping pong balls, and they're spinning it around.
1: You've just won the lottery.
2: All right, I want to thank you for joining us. We've been speaking with Lori Oz from NASA Quest Program.
0: Yeah, well, we've got a very large display over in the NASA pavilion this week, so I encourage everybody to stop by and sign up for our boarding pass.
2: Nice.
0: So you too can be on that first flight of X-59.
1: Oh no.
2: Yeah. Oh yeah, I'm there.
0: Sign up for it.
2: All right. This is Digital Dave.
1: And I'm Fast Eddie, and this is EAA Radio.
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4: Welcome to Squawk 1200. I'm Fareed Gio, along with Paul Prydecker. We're all getting us. Did I talk over the intro? I'm talking to my producer right now. I'm so sorry. Anyway, welcome to Squawk 1200. We're you know, this is day four. We're supposed to have this iced in, but I guess not.
5: Well,
4: we're ice cold.
5: we're always a work in progress, Fareed.
4: So. I believe so.
5: Yeah.
4: But not a work in progress. Is Latia Duncan, Acting Director General of Ministry of Tourism, Investments, and Aviation for the Bahamas. Welcome.
6: Thank you so much. It's a pleasure to be here.
4: And I just want to say, in a historical context, the Bahamians have been a longtime guest of EAA Radio from the very beginning in 1996. Always been there for us, so I just want to say thank you.
6: Thank you, and you know, we're family now.
4: Yeah.
6: We are certainly family.
5: We all need to have family, don't we?
6: Yes, you do, and we need those special ones that you take a little small aircraft very close to the U.S. and just land on one of our beautiful islands in the Bahamas. Mm-hmm.
5: So let's talk about that. If I had this idea that I wanted to come for a visit from the U.S., what do I need to know?
6: Okay, so when we look at what you need to know before you go, and that's a phrase that we use, obviously you'd need to register your flight plan. But the first thing I would say do is visit our website, bahamas.com. We have all of the information. We have our airports. We have the requirements. We have the way that you file the flight plans, civil aviation, the customs documents, so that everything can be prepared beforehand. There are 54 airports within the Bahamas, 30 of which are government-owned, 28 of which are what we call first ports of entry. So obviously, when you're coming into a country for the first time, you'd want to come into a first port of entry. And by doing everything in advance, the team would be expecting you. We have 16 islands that are open for business. So once you decide where you want to go, you can hip, hop, and move through the Bahamas.
5: So is it beautiful every month, or is there some seasonal high and lows?
6: Well, I would say it's beautiful 365 days of the year, if I may. And when I say that, even when the temperature changes, for us, cold is 65 degrees.
5: Uh-huh.
6: And for some of our visitors, that's still warm weather that they're coming to enjoy. There are some times when we have rain and the grass and the taxi drivers, they appreciate that too. And when you have the rain, then you can enjoy some of our amenities that are on the inside. So with the Bahamas, we have something for everyone. And if I were to take a step and explain just a little bit more, one of the things that we feature at all of our destinations is the unique and authentic experiences. The flavor and the culture of every island is totally different. So the experience in Nassau is more cosmopolitan, but the family islands, you're in touch with nature, and you can decide exactly what you want to do and what you want to experience. One of the things that we've realized during COVID was that the numbers still increase. While, yes, the visitor numbers decline, when we look at general aviation in itself, those numbers doubled. When we look at our pre-pandemic levels of 2019 versus more of a post-pandemic of 2021, we've been able to see the numbers double. People still came to the Bahamas, but now they came in a bubble in their private aircrafts and decided on an island of choice. They were in touch with nature. It was just phenomenal.
5: And once I'm there, I hadn't actually thought about this, but once I go into the correct airport and get settled, am I free to go from one to the other?
6: Absolutely, yes.
5: Yeah.
6: Right. So once you get into the country, you're in. And as you navigate and transit from one airport to the next, then the standard processes and procedures apply as it relates to documenting the flight plans so that we know where you are and we know where you're navigating. And the air traffic controllers will also be aware of your movement. So absolutely, much easier. And then there's the long paperwork is not there when you look at customs and immigration because you would have already entered when you came into the first port.
4: One of the things when I flew for a regional airline, I actually went into the islands a couple of times. And one of the things that we always had to think about, because we didn't carry rafts. And so one of the things we still had to kind of maintain our 50 nautical miles away from, at least within 50 nautical miles of land, even when we're flying way up above. What's some of the advice for light aircraft flyers as far as equipment? I know some of it may be available on the website, but...
6: So, yes, it is available on the website. One of the things that we do, first and foremost, we ask you to make sure, check your vessel or your aircraft, make sure the documents are up to date, compare where you want to go versus where you're coming or where you're going to be coming to, and just to make sure that everything's in place. So in terms of the size of the aircrafts and what's allowed and what's not allowed, I would say double check our website. I don't want to speak to the specifics on that on air because I'm not 100% sure when you look at the exact aircraft that you're looking at, but all of the information is there. And I'd also say, you know, visit our booth. We're in Hangar D, and with us we have the Customs, Royal Bahamas Customs Department, the Royal Bahamas Police Force. We have immigration there as well. We have everyone there, civil aviation. So we have everyone that's in place to answer any questions that you may have.
4: What are some of the areas to avoid? Or is there any special, like, restricted areas due to natural preserves or anything like that? Because once people fly out to the islands, they may want to do a little inter-island flying with their aircraft.
6: So, no, I would not say there are restrictions from that perspective. Obviously, when you're flying, there are certain places that you would land, which would be an approved airport. So once you're maintaining whatever the levels are, once you're in the country, then it's no restrictions. In fact, we want you to fly low and enjoy the Bahamas. We have a number of flying ambassadors that come in all the time that share with the aviators on how to navigate the islands. But no, there are no restrictions.
5: Latia, I have the idea that you know everything about this. So can you give us a little bit of guidance on just the numbers of pilots that are visiting the Bahamas on a yearly basis?
6: Pre-pandemic, I'm thinking the number was around 70,000. Post-pandemic, I think it was 177,000. So that's why I said the numbers have really, they've really grown. And one of the things that we like is the fact that they continue to come, the fact that they can come and enjoy and explore as they move through the family of islands. So the numbers continue to grow, which is why we're here. When we look at the pilots that are here, we want to make sure that it is easy to come to the Bahamas and you can come and explore the destination.
4: We're speaking with Latia Duncombe, who is the Acting Director General, Ministry of Tourism, Investments, and Aviation here on EAA Radio. What about local flyers? How many local flyers do you have?
6: Oh, I'm not certain. It's a whole lot. It's a whole lot. I don't have the number at the back of my head, but we certainly do have quite a bit of the local flyers as well.
5: Latia, you said that you're in Hangar D this year, and you get the same kind of questions from the people who are coming by to visit your booth as we're asking you, or what are some of the other things that people might be interested in?
6: Similar types of questions. You know, the proximity obviously is a plus when we look at how close we are to the U.S. Next question is, you know, how many airports do you have? do I have to come into a first port of entry? What about a floater plane? Are there any restrictions? What's the preference in terms of bringing in the floater plane? From a COVID perspective, what are the requirements from a COVID perspective? We're having an air show in Grand Bahama. We've had it twice before. Airbus is coordinating it. We're looking to have at least 100 pilots come in. So we're discussing the air show as well. One of the things we're trying to promote is that not only are we open for business, but aviation is a place that resides when you look at the Bahamas. We want the pilots to come. We want the pilots to be comfortable, navigate the islands, and enjoy each and every one of them.
4: Can you speak a little bit to what is the kind of the cultural exchange between Southern Florida, especially Miami area, and the Bahamas, because it's really close, and so there's probably a lot of flow through. What have you seen?
6: There is quite a bit of flow through. In fact, most of our visitors actually come from Florida, and so the culture is similar. But when they come, they're at home. And in terms of from a cultural perspective, when you look at what we have to offer as a destination, it depends on what they want. Do you want some island life? Do you want a more sustainable tourism experience? Do you want an ecotourism-related experience? So based on what their wants and their desires are, then they select the preferred island to make sure that they can have all of that.
5: It sounds like you stay very, very busy while you're here. But do you have an opportunity to get out and about and see some of the sights that the air show brings?
6: So absolutely. Yesterday was amazing. I was in the air in a plane designed in 1928, and I flew across, and it was phenomenal. I had a tour in the golf cart. I visited the museum. We passed the museum, saw the schools, the aviation schools, and saw everything on site. I'm told that there are more than 800 commercial vendors that are here, which is phenomenal. More than 20,000 trailers as well. Campers are on site, and everyone is just excited, learning about the new technology, learning about what's going on, and seeing how best they can continue in their field and in their craft.
4: In the time we have left, I wanted to touch on something you said in your last answer about the ecotourism, because I think a lot of people, they hear Bahamas, and they think of a drink with an umbrella and some sand. But you're saying that it's a lot more diverse, and there's a lot of really kind of cool things if you go back into under the trees a little bit.
6: Exactly. So we have 16 islands, 16 complete different destinations within our one country. And so you can enjoy flats fishing, you can enjoy fly fishing, there's boating, there's diving. Any experience that you want, you know, if you want to hike in the trails, if you want the casino and the city life, anything that you want, as far as your imagination can think, we have it. And, you know, Bahamas.com. 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
4: 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It sounds like everybody's invited year-round.
6: Absolutely, and I hope to see you soon.
4: I would love to come back. 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
2: I am Digital Dave.
7: And I'm still Fast Eddie. We're turning out great stuff today.
2: Wow.
7: And you know who's helping us?
2: I guess the drugs are helping you a lot.
7: They are. And you know who's been helping us all week a whole lot?
2: I don't know.
7: The Air Force.
2: Yes,
7: The Air Force is in force.
2: Right, right.
7: And speaking of in force, guess what? The Air Force is back again.
2: Wow.
7: And we love it.
2: That was a roundabout way to introduce.
7: Yes, we have Jonathan, I'm not sure how to pronounce this last name.
8: Aronoff,
7: and Rebecca Aronoff.
2: No relation.
7: From Edwards Air Force Base, the Air Force Test Pilot School. Oh, I want to go.
2: Yeah, that's the best of the best of the best, they say, right?
8: Allegedly.
2: Allegedly. Well, you cannot walk in off the street and say, I want to be a test pilot, can you? You've got to already be a pilot with a bunch of hours before they even will consider you. Is that correct?
8: Well, not quite. So the test pilot school actually graduates flight test engineers and test pilots. So only about half the class are actually rated aviators in the United States Air Force and some of our partner nations and other service members. So every year we normally have a Navy or Marine pilot join us, and we send individuals to their schools as well. And then the other half of the class is typically either a weapon systems officer or flight test engineers. And some of those flight test engineers actually get to be a civilian. So I'll let Becca introduce herself, but she was one of the few civilian flight test engineers for the Air Force that got to go through the school.
2: Wow. So you go through the school so you can get an idea of what it's like from the pilot's viewpoint when you are writing your test plans?
9: Correct. Both what the pilot's viewpoint will be and then just to help us be better at our own jobs. So if you picture Top Gun Maverick at the beginning of the movie, Maverick is flying the Dark Star and Hondo is in the control room on the ground. So that is what flight test engineers do. We are typically on the ground in the mission control room, running the room, running the flight test, collecting the data, telling the pilot what to do. So we're actually the boss, not the pilot.
2: Oh, I'm sure they love that.
9: And then depending on the type of aircraft, we'll also run tests from the back seat. So, for example, I run flight tests out of the back of the F-16 or the T-38 from the back seat.
2: Very good. Sounds like a fun job.
7: I was going to say, she's the one there. Don't do it, Mav.
2: Do it. 10.0. Come on, 10.0. And, of course, he walked away. But anyway. Yeah. So how long is a typical flight test training program?
9: It's about 48 weeks. So it's approximately a year-long program. Correct.
2: They never give you that impression in the movie.
8: No. But I'll be honest, it was the best year of my career. You got to be a student again. You got to learn with some of the best professors in the world. And you got to fly 20 to 30 different airplanes. So for the entirety of the year, you have class in the morning. And then in the afternoon, you're going to fly jets or warbirds or whatever they have lined up for us today. So it was difficult. It was a lot of work, but it was incredibly, incredibly humbling experience.
2: Now, from the pilot's standpoint, you are learning to fly to evaluate an aircraft. So it's a whole different mindset, isn't it? It's like paying attention, exact attention to a control input and feeling what it's doing.
8: Yeah, absolutely. It's a very precise and disciplined approach to flying because it's engineering, but at an operational level. So the nice thing about test pilot school is we typically bring in experienced aviators. So when they evaluate the airplane, we're no longer evaluating the pilot. We're evaluating the system under test, and that's typically the airplane. So how does the airplane respond to my inputs? And then what compensations does the pilot have to do to fly the airplane well? So we analyze everything from the open loop response of the aircraft. So I move the stick a certain way. What does the airplane do? To a very tightly controlled task where I'm really trying to aggressively maneuver the airplane. We also evaluate everything from like the human, the pilot vehicle interface, the PVI, or the human system interface. And the idea being that when we send our pilots into a complex environment like combat, we can't have them second-guessing what switches to push or what order the buttons need to be pressed in so that they learn how to really quickly and effectively develop an airplane for the future warfighter.
2: Right. So you're evaluating that human interface, trying to optimize it.
8: Exactly.
2: Okay. How difficult was it for you to up your game, so to speak, to that level?
8: For me, it was a piece of cake because I'm one of the best aviators ever.
2: and modest, too.
8: No, it's interesting. Everyone learns at their own rate. And it was a lot of fun to watch the way I changed the way I looked at something. Right? When someone says, oh, I don't like the way this airplane flies, that's probably the easiest way to evaluate it. But why didn't you like it?
2: Right.
8: And so looking into the maybe how much time it took from a control input to an aircraft response, or maybe the size of an input to the size of the response of the aircraft, and how did that change throughout the flight characteristics. So it's one of those things you don't know that you don't know things, and then as the school progresses, you learn more and more to hone your skills.
7: I was going to say, being a test pilot, it's not like in the 50s where you would just, you know, rough and ready,
2: and
7: kick the tires,
2: the
7: light the fires, and try not to get yourself killed. It's a very precise thing now, isn't it?
8: Yeah, and so Becca talked about Top Gun Maverick a little bit ago, and I think for the most part they do a really good job of showing what flight test is, right? You have people in a control room monitoring what you're doing. You have a plan, hey, we're going to go out and hit these test points. But where that movie breaks down is that lack of discipline at the end where he's like, I'm just going to go a little faster.
2: Right.
8: That's absolutely not what we do. It's I've never been told, hey, great job going above and beyond. It's normally like, just do the point. We're going to do it safely and effectively. We can't afford to lose airplanes like they could in the 50s and 60s, and let alone the human toll on that. So everything we do is very precise and very safe, well planned ahead of time.
2: Now we're getting into more and more automated flight systems where the pilot is less and less in the loop, so to speak. Have you flight tested those, and do you feel like I'm just along for the ride?
8: So yes and no. Well, one of the really exciting things that we've done at the Test Pilot School is start to bring in AI onto the airplanes. So my class was actually the first to integrate an artificial intelligence onto a high-performance airplane. We put on the F-16. And when we flew it, the AI told us what to do with the airplane, and then we maneuvered the airplane. We're now at the point where we have AIs actually flying the airplane to evaluate whatever combat tasks we give it. It's important to not shun the technology, but find a way to embrace it appropriately and find the right way to integrate it. Computers are really, really good at a lot of things, like landing an airplane. However, what they're not good at yet is the decision making. So we still need that human there. That role of the combat aviator is just going to change slightly. We shouldn't be talking about landing airplanes. That should be the easy part, right? We should be talking about what's the best way to force package a set of airplanes to get the mission accomplished.
10: Okay. All I can think of is that line from 2001. I'm sorry, Dave. I can't do that.
7: Well, you know,
10: I don't want the airplane to tell me that.
8: But airplanes have been doing that for years, right? Anytime you have a digital flight control,
10: Yeah. You
8: tell the plane, hey, I want to roll left at this rate. And the airplane's like, nah, I'm only going to give you this. Or, yeah, I can give you that. So you're still just a voting member.
10: Okay. Voting member. I like that.
7: When you mentioned bringing AI into the cockpit and actually having the AI fly the airplane, I keep thinking the only comparison I can come up with is the Tesla auto drive system. And they've had some spectacular issues with those.
10: I imagine they've had with aircraft as well.
8: It's interesting. The Tesla autopilot, and I can't speak too much about it, but their accident rate, from what I've seen, is actually much lower than what humans do. But because it's a new technology, it tends to grab headlines.
7: Mm-hmm. Yeah.
8: But it's very important, and what we do as flight testers is make sure that it's, number one, it's safe for the operator. We've got to find all the bugs. We've got to develop that software so that when I give it to a young lieutenant fresh out of pilot training, he doesn't find those bugs. He can't fill into...
10: So that's her job, devising these test plans and coming up with all these different scenarios to try and find those problems.
9: Exactly.
10: Okay.
8: She's the real hero. I'm just a stick monkey that does whatever they tell us to do. Our flight test engineers are the ones doing the real work.
10: So is that your call sign now, stick monkey?
8: It should be.
7: You know, the thing that I would be careful of is if you have a fight the night before and she goes,
10: yeah,
7: and
10: talking
7: really
10: about bringing
7: up
10: work home.
7: Meshes.
10: Yeah, nice job on that 6G turn.
7: Yeah, you did real good there.
8: I'll say that being a test pilot is incredibly humbling because every time I fly a test mission, there's like 50 or 60 engineers in the control room watching every mistake I make, listening to every buffooner's radio call. So you can't get away with anything in flight test. Not a thing.
10: Yeah. He had beans. All of a sudden, hey, what was that?
7: Yeah.
10: It sounds exciting, and I imagine you strive for it to not be exciting. You want it to be routine, kind of dull and boring, get up there, get the data, and come back in one piece.
9: Exactly.
10: Have you ever had those moments, though, where you're wondering, this isn't doing well, and this is not a good situation?
8: I think it was Chris Hadfield that says, like, NASA astronauts don't launch with their fingers crossed, right? Test pilots don't fly with our fingers crossed.
10: Okay.
8: If there's any ever doubt, we slow down, we get back to the heart of that envelope, we consult with our engineers and go, hey, is this really what we're supposed to be doing, and are we getting the results that we want? And if we don't, we're going to back out. You know, talk about it, think about it, and then reattack it another way, maybe.
10: Okay, good. So hopefully you don't have those moments. Yes, exactly.
7: Exactly. Yeah, because they get expensive. Not to mention they can potentially affect your retirement.
10: But that, what is it? They say you only get, what, like two ejections and then the Air Force is officially mad at you?
8: I hope to never find out.
10: Yeah, really. I do. I hope you don't have to find out. I can't even imagine the stuff they're testing these days. I mean, they already got AI in the cockpit. That's amazing.
7: As long as it's not running on Windows.
10: Yeah, as long as it doesn't get confused.
7: Well, we've been talking to Jonathan Aronoff and Rebecca Aronoff out of the Edwards Air Force Base Air Force Flight Test School. Yeah, baby. I'm Fast Eddie.
10: Yeah, I'm Digital Dave.
7: Stumbling up.
10: Yes, you are, and this is EAA Radio.
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10: This is Digital Dave.
11: I'm Fast Eddie.
10: And we are joined by Mr. Roland Nunez, an aviation meteorologist.
7: Oh, he's got the fancy weather Ouija board then.
10: That's right. I've got the weather in my little hands. Oh, never mind.
7: Give up that singing career, please. Good
10: Sir,
7: morning,
10: how are
7: Roland.
10: You?
12: Hey, doing great, and glad to be here.
7: and you're with the National Aviation Meteorologist.
2: I believe we established that.
11: Yep. Yeah, yeah. I'm over at the FAA Command Center over in Northern Virginia.
2: Nice. So, weather. You know, everybody complains about it, but nobody does anything.
7: Yeah, how come you guys haven't fixed it yet? You know, they say broken sky this morning. You never hear them say, well, have it fixed by noon.
11: Absolutely. It's amazing, the subject. It's always, always has some positive and negatives, but it was always a part of the conversation.
2: Oh, yeah. The one thing that I always heard that makes sense is most people live under the weather, but as a pilot, you are immersed in it.
11: Absolutely.
2: So, very important, very important.
7: And you are the guys that are trying to predict what kind of weather we're going to run into when we're flying.
11: Well, we're one of the many that are actually predicting. Over at the command center, for example, we essentially bring all the weather elements together. So we're bringing input from not only the weather service, but also the industry. It's amazing how much weather information is available. We have a lot of people that are pouring their hearts into this service. And our job is to really bring all the messages together and create a concise message so we can actually make some good decisions.
2: Okay.
7: Well, you know, it seems that every time I try to predict the weather at an air show or something, I'm always wrong. How do you guys get used to that?
11: Well, one, the experience and just having that training. And it's amazing all the, one, the training, but the tools that we're using now. It's amazing how much the tools have become sophisticated and more accurate. So that's really helped out in providing the accuracy that we all desire, especially you folks out there flying the skies.
2: Yeah, flying the little airplanes. Are you gleaning more weather information from aircraft? Like the lady from FAA was talking about using data coming out of actual aircraft to predict turbulence. Are you guys looking at that as well?
11: We do use some of that.
2: Pyrep kind of thing?
11: We do use some of that information. For the type of operations we have at the command center, that's only a small segment of what we use. A lot of that's being provided by the Aviation Weather Center. And that is used by the actual pilots, those that are actually piloting. So being at the command center, we're focusing with the air traffic controllers that are actually overseeing the flow across the nation. So they're looking at not only the terminals, but also the en route. So we're looking at the overall multi-tier facet of the FAA air traffic.
2: Okay. And you disseminate most of your weather information goes to airlines, but there's a lot for us GI guys as well.
11: There's a lot of information that's going out. Our information in particular is really for the decision makers at the FAA Command Center. And it's using the information that that everyone now has at their fingertips. But we're using that information to be able to anticipate where the problems would be. For example, over the weekend, we had weather that was coming into the New York area. And we wanted to make sure that we had it knew exactly when the onset of thunderstorms were going to take place. Particularly, if you've ever flown into New York, you know where the critical fixes are. Anytime you have just one storm, you don't need organized areas. Just one storm in the wrong location can really shut down the arrivals or departures. So having that information really helps them plan ahead so they can actually make all the anticipate where they're going to be moving the direction of the traffic into a proper direction and then just keep that steady flow of traffic coming in.
2: Yeah, I would imagine your role has become more and more important with the increase in commercial flying.
11: Absolutely, absolutely. And it definitely has shown, one, the fact that the need's there, but we've shown our worth by the accuracy and then just bringing all the information together in a timely manner so they can actually make that decision well ahead of time.
7: And you guys are working big picture, too. In other words, you're not just looking at, say, there's a major squall line going through New York. You're passing this information on to everybody else because it'll affect traffic worldwide.
11: Absolutely. I'll give you an example. In New York, so when we had that situation, we were communicating with the Center Weather Service Unit that's at the air traffic centers. So we're talking to them. One, they're looking at information. We're looking at the information as well, and we're getting their perspective. Plain and simple, a lot of times we'll get on the phone and say, hey, what are you messaging to your folks over there? And then I'll mention what we're doing. We'll make sure we're on the same page. If we're not, let's talk. So getting that information to make sure that we all have the information, that the consistent information for the folks across the nation.
10: Yep. We're speaking with Roland Nunez from the National Aviation Meteorology people. And the climate seems to be going crazy. So you guys have to be really, really busy, probably busier than in previous years.
11: Well, it's that's what the beautiful thing about what I do, because I enjoy it. It's never boring. So one area is going to see an overabundance of weather, where the other one goes quiet. This year, for example, it's been mainly over the Midwest, moving into the Northeast. Of course, the typical southern U.S., the West has been really relatively quiet because the monsoon really never kicked in yet.
10: Right.
11: And that's why it's so hot. We've been seeing those hot temperatures. Speaking of hot temperatures, so Phoenix and Las Vegas, we've had to monitor those stations really closely, as you know, because of the hot temperatures and just making it more difficult for aircraft to get that lift.
7: Yeah, right. The density altitudes have gone nuts. What about the Canadian wildfires and all the smoke that's been coming over? That's been nuts, too.
11: Absolutely, because we have that northerly flow. That's been very persistent coming from Canada. We're picking up all that smoke. So the impacts are great as far west as the Midwest areas, but it's even more significant all over the Northeast and even creeping down towards the Mid-Atlantic.
10: Yeah. We're from the Mid-Atlantic, and we had some bad smoke days.
7: We had one day where the visibility was under a mile and the sky was a brilliant orange. It looked like a sci-fi movie.
10: Yeah.
11: Well, just looking out here, you can see the haze. It's we got the visibility is good, but you can tell it's being impacted over here as well.
10: Yeah, we got smoke.
7: Yes, we do. And it's
10: so how much is any new technologies coming online for prediction, for tracking, for
11: always? Yes, always.
10: Do you still use the radio sounds with the balloons?
11: We do. It's a mainstay. That's how we get the information. They've made it now to where they've automated to where they're actually there's an automation to actually have the balloons inflated. We used to do it manually back when I started, back in 1989. We used to manually do it. Of course, they were doing it long before that, too. But we had to manually put the hydrogen into those balloons, set it up, launch them twice a day at minimum, unless it was active weather. But that's still being done. The information is so important. Keep in mind, we get looking at temperature, the pressure, the humidity, and then the wind information that gets put into the models. And that segues into some of the changes that are taking place, especially for a lot of decision-making, short flight that take place across the U.S. We're getting higher resolution models that give us that, one, that process quickly, because it's a good thing that we have faster computers. But we get that to get that information processed and then to the forecasters in a timely manner, so we can actually continue giving that timely update. And here's another great thing about the command center. Every 2 hours, we come back. We're doing it when the changes are significant. We'll come in and give updates regularly. But every 2 hours, at minimum, we are actually bringing in more information, not only from the Weather Service, but from industry and from if there's the launches from the weather balloons that we could see some sudden changes that need to be brought up. We'll get that, ingest that information to the decision making. So it's really exciting, all the new technology. It'll take a while to be able to describe all the new things that are taking place, but the key thing is making things faster, so the process to be able to get back.
10: This is kind of a dumb question, but I'm going to ask anyway.
11: Shoot.
10: When the radio sounds come back, they just land randomly and you lose them, or do people bring them back, or what?
11: Some do. I when I was stationed in Rapid City, South Dakota, that was when I started with the National Weather Service. I remember there were some farmers that would actually come back. Well, a lot of them would come by and bring it over just to get back into the city. But a lot of them would mail them, and some of them you can tell that they were actually tilled.
10: Yes, so they found them with the machine.
11: Yeah. So they had some encounters.
10: Oops. So I imagine they're basically designed as throwaways.
11: I think for the most part, we count them as lost, but there is a process of refurbishing them. so we can get them out there again.
10: When you get them back, yeah.
11: When we do get them back.
10: We live in outside Philadelphia, so I've never seen one. We've never seen one fly out there.
11: Right, right.
10: So
11: most of the ones that go in the east, that get launched from the east, usually go on the ocean.
10: Yeah.
7: Darn. You know, one of the more violent weather phenomena we have to deal with these days are tornadoes. Are you guys able to more accurately predict when they're going to happen?
11: Oh, that's another push of those models. There's several models that are being tested continuously to be able to provide the details. One, the displaying. That's the key thing, to be able to get the radar sensitivity. Here, for example, what we've realized compared to the 90s when the latest radar was brought out, we realized that lowest sector needed to be evaluated a lot more timely and effectively. So we've now have radar processes or patterns that actually do multiple scans early on. So in a typical 5 to 6 minute scan, we're doing several in the lowest levels where that's where the tornadoes are, and that's going we're able to get that input in.
10: Very good, very good.
11: Yeah.
10: All right, this is Digital Dave.
7: And I'm Fast Eddie.
10: I want to thank you for joining us, and this is EAA Radio.
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10: This is Digital Dave.
7: And I'm Fast Eddie. And if only you knew what the latest blunder we've done is.
10: Just call new call sign, Inside Out.
7: Inside
10: right?
7: Out, yep.
10: Okay.
7: It's Inside Out Dave.
10: For further information on that, check our YouTube stream.
7: Yep, check the stream. And if you like what you see, use that number they just advertised. Text us.
10: Text us and tell us. Anyway. Both of you listeners.
7: We are off the rails this morning, people.
10: All right. Let's get back on. Joining us is John Olanson from NASA.
7: NASA. Our buddies at NASA. Yeah. But, hey, this is a big deal.
10: Oh, sure it is. I mean, it's going to be huge, literally.
7: Really?
10: How come you just didn't say, listen, you guys are done with that space station? Well, we'll borrow it. We'll just push it out to the moon and we'll use it some more.
12: There's a little bit of energy required to do that.
10: Yes,
12: but, you know,
10: just a little bit. Everybody start flapping their arms. Yeah.
7: Right. And what we're talking about is the space station Gateway that's going to be orbiting the moon.
12: That's correct.
7: That's a long way off.
12: It's a long way off. That's exactly right.
10: So this station is going to be purpose-built for a totally different purpose, I'm assuming, not just, I mean, the other space station is pure research, blah, blah, blah. You guys are a gas station.
12: We are not, actually.
10: Oops.
12: Not actually a gas station.
10: No.
12: No. No,
10: what?
12: We are much more.
10: Listen, I just traveled 250,000 miles
12: than
10: and
12: a
10: I
12: gas
10: gotta
12: station.
10: Go.
12: Yeah.
7: you're a rest stop.
12: We are a home away from home.
10: Oh,
12: that's,
10: you're the Motel
12: that's
10: 6.
12: What we are. Think about it. We are camping out around the moon, right? It's not your high-end hotel. We're camping around the moon, but we are putting together the capability for our astronauts to actually explore the entirety of the lunar surface with Gateway. It gives us access to the whole surface of the moon. It allows us to do science year-round, even when the crew is not there. It creates a point out in space around the moon where we can aggregate all sorts of different capabilities. So Gateway forms really the cornerstone of the entire Artemis mission.
10: Right.
12: So it is much more than a gas station, I guarantee.
10: Well, then I'm going to assume that it's going to have a bunch of docking stations on it.
12: It absolutely has a bunch of docking stations. Every module that we bring up typically has four associated with them, right? And they'll connect together almost like a Lego set, right? But
10: right.
12: Where you can dock all those additional pieces too. We have a set of core modules that will fly and create that gateway. But then after that, we have the ability to, like I said, aggregate all sorts of different capabilities out in the future.
7: How big is this station going to be?
10: 30 cubits by 20 cubits. That's an old joke.
12: So it's actually quite a bit smaller than the International Space Station you were referencing.
10: Okay.
12: So if you looked at ISS, about a 6-bedroom house type size.
10: Okay.
12: Will be about a studio apartment.
10: Okay, so much smaller. Yeah, it's going to be a little tight.
12: Correct. Right. But we're going to have crew for about 30 days per year. So that's how long they'll be living there. We'll have 2 to 4 crew members at a time, where the ISS can have up to 12 crew members at a time, right? So you have many more that are on the ISS. They're also there for 6 months, 9 months a year on the International Space Station, and we won't be doing that, at least to begin with. But again, it's there's also a lot, I mentioned the energy right at the beginning. It takes a lot of energy to actually get pieces out into lunar orbit. And so that's part of why you end up with a smaller station. It's very, you have to be very precise with the amount of mass that you can send out there and get into orbit. So you have to be very efficient. And that's part of what we're doing is building out an efficient, effective station that serves as that access to the lunar surface.
10: Well, I'm sure this is something they worked out on the ISS, though. As you add mass, that how does that change your orbit and everything like that? Do you have to adjust every time you add more mass?
12: So you actually don't – once you're in orbit, right? So we will add – we'll continue to add components out there. That in and of itself actually isn't going to change our orbit. It'll affect how we maintain our attitude. Right. And what attitudes we have to be in order to maintain our orbit. But the mass itself doesn't change our orbit.
10: Doesn't mess you up. Okay.
12: Correct.
10: It's already traveling at the same speed.
12: Correct. So, and you, in order to get out there to dock it, that's exactly right.
10: So you're going to part of this thing has got to be stores of provisions, of fuel, of everything needed to do these lunar missions.
12: So what you end up with is a bunch of different approaches for how you're going to have fuel and how you're going to have other logistics. A part of Gateway is a logistics module capability. And we actually have SpaceX on contract right now to provide that logistics service to us. In the future, the Japanese will also be providing, be a logistics provider. They'll have a carrier.
10: Theirs will be smaller and cheaper.
7: No, I'm just kidding.
10: So, I mean, that's something to even plan.
12: That's exactly right. So from the beginning, we have to build in planning for logistics, for stowage, for how we're going to move things around on the station. What food does the crew need? How much oxygen and nitrogen do we have to fly up? We have all of that planning and work already.
10: Now, I don't know if this is your purview, but the lander modules, will they be reusable?
12: So there's the potential for lander modules to be reusable. And you're right, I don't work on the landers. But together, we're working with the lander program to bring all of Artemis together. To begin with, the lander designs will demonstrate a single-use capability. But they have an eye towards reusability, and that's part of where Gateway provides value, is the ability to go up and down from the surface.
10: Well, and something that's never been done before is in-space refueling.
12: So there's been aspects of in-space refueling.
10: Okay.
12: We actually refuel the International Space Station.
10: Okay.
12: Right? But it's a very difficult thing to do.
10: Well, there's no gravity to help you move fuel.
12: Exactly. So it's all pressure. It's all what valving you have. And you have to really control the processes associated with refueling. And the different fuels, it operates differently, right? So we have a lot, actually, of experimentation, technology development that we're doing on refueling itself. And for Gateway, Europe is actually providing a refueling module for Gateway so that we can extend our life beyond the 15 years that we have planned.
10: Good, good. What about micrometeoroid exposure? They should have tons of data about that from this ISS.
12: So that is absolutely true. We have a bunch of data from ISS, but the environment for ISS is very different. ISS flies just about 250 miles above the Earth's surface, so it's still very much affected by the environment around Earth, the magnetosphere, everything else associated with Earth. There's also a lot of orbital debris that ISS has to deal with that's not necessarily the same out in lunar orbit. But micrometeoroid is absolutely a concern. We design in protection for all of our elements, not just Gateway, but for all of our elements to be able to withstand micrometeoroid impacts, as well as continually assessing what is the environment out in orbit around the moon and the surface as well.
10: Right? Well, let's not trash it up with a bunch of pieces of our spacecraft now.
7: Well, yes. You know, the other thing, too, solar wind. That's pretty nasty stuff, too. A lot of radiation coming off of the sun.
12: So that's a great point. Great point. We have a ton of solar weather radiation that we have to understand and mitigate. So I will tell you, when we launched the first elements of Gateway, they're being built here in the U.S. We have a power propulsion element being built by Maxar. We have a habitation logistics outpost being built by Northrop. Those two elements will be combined down at KSC. They'll launch on a SpaceX Falcon Heavy in a couple years, right? So those are the first elements we launch. They will launch with three experiments, all related to solar weather and radiation, both external to the vehicle as well as inside the vehicle.
10: Well, that's darn good because, that's kind of an they never talked about it, but the Apollo astronauts did see like streaks and stuff in their vision when they were hit by high energy particles.
12: I don't have the history on the medical, what the Apollo astronauts saw, but I will tell you that the radiation field is definitely a different field, and it is one we have to spend time understanding and protecting our crews from. I would add, it's also we need protection for our avionics, all of our electronics, mm-hmm. and how they work in those environments as well.
7: Now, is this station going to be orbiting the moon constantly, or will it be in
10: GMC? No, only on Wednesdays.
7: Oh, shut up.
10: The rest of the week, they put it away.
12: We park it?
10: Yeah.
7: No, no.
10: Turn it off. Don't leave any lights on when you leave.
7: Tommy, where are you? No.
12: It's the shirt.
7: I'm curious. Yeah,
10: yeah, really. It is.
7: I was just curious is if it's going to be continually orbiting like the ISS does to Earth, or if you're going to park it in a geosync orbit.
12: So it's not geosync. It will be an orbit around the moon. It's called a near rectilinear halo orbit.
10: Wow, that's a lot of big words.
12: That's a lot of big words. Exactly right. But fundamentally, what it means is it's going to be

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1: Exactly right. It's exactly right. So we got to get those landers working, get down to the South Pole.
2: Hurry up, guys. Come on.
3: we should have done this 20 years ago.
2: You know, I just want to know how they're going to empty the toilets.
3: well,
2: somebody's got to think of this stuff.
1: So we work through all of the different aspects, how to deal with trash, mm-hmm. right? How to deal with all those things. You have humans living there. We have to be able to scrub the air.
2: Yeah.
1: That's exactly right. We have to do all of those things. So life support, absolutely a big deal. For Gateway, I'll tell you that Japan is actually providing a lot of our life support.
2: Very good.
3: And it all says on the side of it, it says Honda.
2: Yeah, right. Okay. We've been speaking with John Olinson of NASA about the Gateway Space Station, which we will hope to see something flying in...
3: What, 2 years?
1: In a couple of years.
2: That's
1: in a couple
2: amazing.
1: Years, we'll be getting out there.
2: All right.
3: Sweet.
2: This is Digital Dave.
3: I'm Fast Eddie.
2: And this is EAA Radio.
4: From the EAA Radio archives, here's an interview from 2023.
2: This is Digital Dave. We are joined with Matt Rui.
3: And that's right. Speaking
2: Bosey.
3: Of listening, yeah.
2: Bose.
3: No, Bose.
2: And we're here to talk about Bose headsets, which set the standard so many years ago for noise cancelers, and probably still are, as far as I know.
3: Oh, yeah.
5: Yeah, I think a lot of people, probably 25 years ago, and people were coming here. Bose had a tent out in the fly market, actually, is where we started. And now we're right up close to Boeing Square.
3: Wait a minute. 25 years ago, you guys introduced this stuff?
5: It was actually a little longer than that, I think. Just
2: I remember doing one of the first demos where they put you in a room that had the sound pressure level of being in the cockpit, and then they turned that on, and it was like, wow.
5: Yes, yeah. We had a big trail. We had big trailers, and the first couple of years, we had a small tent. We had, before Sloshkosh, there was a couple of years there where we had a lot of rain and mud, and they would put crates down to keep people from having to stand in the mud in front of the booth. And that, of course, we've come a long way since
2: then. Yeah, your budget's gotten a little bigger.
5: We've gotten a lot more well-known, and we've got better technology than ever, that's for sure.
2: So you got a new headset. Why is this one better than the other one?
5: Well, I tell you, the Headset 10 and the A20, the two headsets that preceded this, really well known, really well loved. But as you know, technology doesn't stand still. So, you know, the A20 was on the market for about 12 years. And so now the new A30, we just launched it a few months ago, fully digital headset, much more comfortable. We lowered the clamping force by almost, over 20% for sure. And so we've made huge improvements in comfort without losing any of the performance of the A20, which is really critical for pilots. People have told us that. They really wanted more comfort, not necessarily a lot more attenuation, because you still need to hear what you need to hear, but they really wanted a more comfortable headset to wear. And we think we did it. We did a good job implementing some new technology and getting that technology to help us buy comfort.
3: Okay. I've used the A20s on occasion with a friend of mine, and I never really thought they were that uncomfortable. I always liked it. They're great.
5: You know, we hear that a lot. We hear that, people are saying that now, even while my A20s, they're really pretty comfortable. But it is truly amazing when you put an A30 on and you fly with it for, you know, an hour or so, and you put the A20 back on, you'd be like, wow.
2: Yeah, exactly. You don't realize the difference until you try it.
5: Yeah.
2: So, integrated battery, rechargeable, Bluetooth, you know, serves me breakfast. Let's talk features here.
5: Yeah, well, a lot of the stuff that everybody's become familiar with, you know, we certainly have Bluetooth versions of that set and non-Bluetooth versions, so your choice, whichever you really prefer. We have aircraft-powered versions. We have battery-powered versions. We have different microphone types. That's the one thing, you know, most of us in general aviation are very familiar with, the good old dual plugs and the battery-powered ANR. But we have lots of customers in the military, for example, C-17s, C-130s, the P-8s, essentially the Navy plane. Those are using Bose headsets, and some of those, you know, binaural, that's stereo, or monaural, and some use aircraft power, some don't, and some use specialty microphones even. So we have, hidden secret here, probably 47 different SKUs of the A30. Now, most of us in general aviation, it's one of two SKUs you want. You want aircraft powered, the good old Limo.

0: for most of our Cirrus aircraft or the newer aircraft, or maybe your home built has that built in, or your dual plug. And then a few helicopter folks with the UN-74. So most of us know only a few versions, but the reality is the headset's modular, and you can plug and unplug different things in the headset very easily, switch the cables left and right, and that gives flexibility for those of us who are flying multiple planes as well. Similar features to what A20 had, but now it doesn't require any tools. So those down cables can be removed.
1: Nice.
0: Just by unlatching two little, I call them wings, that kind of unlatch. Really easy to do, really fast to do, really convenient.
2: And this stuff is bulletproof too, right? Because we all know that pilots never make mistakes.
0: Well, you know, bulletproof in a lot of different ways, but one thing that I love too is that it's robust. You know, when we talk about bulletproof, we talk about being able to survive all
1: dropped,
0: of the different
1: kicked,
0: places that
1: bounced
0: we put
1: down
0: these
1: the
0: things.
1: Steps.
0: Exactly.
2: Left out in the rain.
1: Oh, yeah. Hopefully not.
0: Yeah, people, you know, it happens. You know, you slam a door on it or it falls off the wing. You know, stuff like that happens.
1: Yeah.
0: And so we designed the headset to be to work through those situations as much as possible. So we have drop tests that we go through from 3 feet. Pretty amazing in terms of how it has to
2: Wait
0: live
2: a minute.
0: Through that.
2: You were destroying equipment and you didn't call us?
1: Yes, exactly. We are speaking with Matt Rui of Bose about the new
2: A30
1: headset. Wow. Everybody wants noise cancelers. I don't even think anybody flies with old-fashioned sets anymore.
0: It's interesting. 20 years ago when I started coming to the show, a lot of people, first-timers with ANR, they would walk up. You could see it in their faces. I loved it. You turn that switch on, and you could see their eyes light up and their mouths drop.
1: I always described
0: it. Hard to find those people now.
1: I always described it, and this dates me, as the cone of silence from the old Get Smart TV show. Because as soon as you turn it on, the whole world just disappears. Just whoop.
0: Yeah.
1: Which is kind of cool.
2: It is a wonderful thing. Now, do you get a lot of customers from the Warbird community? You're talking about loud aircraft there.
0: We do. You know, it's if you see Fifi fly, you know, they're all wearing their Bose headsets. We see a lot of the Warbird folks now wearing helmet systems as well. We don't have as many inserts for helmet systems. Those are done typically by third parties. But you do see from time to time the Warbird folks who have built out a helmet with integrated Bose ear cups that they've taken apart and put in there.
1: Oh, that's nice. That's nice. What's this thing going for? I hate to ask this question.
0: We're at $12.99 essentially right now for the Bluetooth versions of the headset.
1: Okay, so $13. That's pretty good.
2: You wish. Well, you know, the thing being is with the experience that I have from using Bose products, both aviation and civilian, it's got to be impressive.
1: That was part of the design criteria.
2: Yeah.
1: Must be impressive.
2: Says it on the box. Impressive.
0: For us, it needed to be impressive in a lot of different markets, too, because you talk about Warbirds, which is an incredibly noisy. These aircraft are so, so noisy, the radial engines. But we put in 3 modes of active noise reduction now with A30. So we have a high mode, which is perfect for most of us in GA in the Warbird environment. You would never have it in anything other than the high mode of operation. But we have a medium mode, which is great for airline pilots. A lot of airline folks would say, your headset's overkill. I don't want it that quiet. I still need to hear some of the things I need to hear in the aircraft. So that medium mode takes that low frequency edge off, makes it perfect for a lot of airline environments. And then we have a low mode, which is actually a mode for interpersonal communication. So I see us sitting here with one ear cup off, mm-hmm. right? Our low mode essentially allows for one ear, if you want it to, with tap control, to put that into a talk-through mode. So you can actually hear people talking to you through that ear cup.
1: So you have an extra ambient mic.
0: Exactly.
2: Nice.
0: And so we have a couple modes that really open up the headset's use case to many different segments of the market that love it even more.
1: Hmm. Interesting. Yeah. They thought of everything.
2: You know, and I'll bet you one of the best tests that has been done with them is in the cockpit of a B-25. They are notoriously loud. You can tell who was the pilot and co-pilot by which ear they're deaf in.
0: That's true. A lot of people who have lost hearing from that era have one ear worse than the other. And it's something that's quite amazing when they look at that hearing loss level. It's absolutely the case.
1: Yeah, well, they didn't think about that a whole lot, I guess.
2: No, they had a job to get done.
1: Right, right. They probably didn't even have padded headsets.
2: Now, where are you guys on site here?
0: Yeah, we're just, I call it the main drag. It's just about 100 yards down from the Boeing Square, the Boeing Circle there. And it's a big Bose tent between the two rows of hangars, so it's hard to miss us. We're right on that main drag.
1: Okay.
2: And, of course, EAA radio personnel get a special discount.
1: That's right.
0: You come
1: we
0: by.
1: Get to pay twice the price.
2: Yeah.
1: Well, stop by and see what it is.
2: And, of course, you can also go onto the website, which is?
0: Bose.com, absolutely. Or you can go to BoseAviation.com. But both of those places, you'll get right to what you need to know and learn about the new A30.
2: Okay. Well, what's in the future? What's going to come down the
1: pipeline? A40.
2: With the, say, the A40.
0: I love this question. There's so many cool things that Bose is working on. One of the things that I see more and more in the market is this integration and deeper integration with the avionics panel to the pilot themselves. And this includes things like sensor technology, so you can actually sense your blood oxygenation or your awareness or wake state.
1: Through the headphones.
0: Yeah, you know, there's companies out here now that are doing it. You know, if you walk around the facilities here, you'll see some sensors that are coming on market. And we all have to wear headsets all the time when we're flying. That's a perfect place to sense your physiology. That could be blood oxygenation. It could be heart rate, things that could be really important for your general health over time. And so I see that happening more often, and I actually see it coming in more integrated to the avionics panel. So connecting the pilot to the airplane through the headset,
1: right.
0: I think it's something to look out for in the future.
1: We're talking two-way communication. You're actually, the headset's talking back to the airplane.
0: Yeah, it is. And it's giving information about you
1: and the
0: situation to the aircraft.
1: Well, coming to a headset near you.
2: Near you, yeah. And not to mention the fact that in the future, it's very possible we could have voice-controlled avionics as well.
1: Oh, boy. Google.
0: We are seeing some of that already today. We're seeing some of it through Garmin and through some other companies who actually are using voice controls to do some more basic things. But I agree. I think some of that connection between the headset and the airplane, natural connection, what you can dream of today, think of the reality maybe in 5 to 10 or 20 years.
1: Or we'll maybe see. Less. All right. I want to thank you for joining us. We've been speaking with Matt Rui from Bose. This is Digital Dave.
2: 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And you're listening to EAA Radio.
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1: I'm Digital Dave.
2: And I'm Fast Eddie, and you're listening to Dueling Dummies this morning.
1: Yes, and inside-out clothing, a new fad. Anyway, we're speaking with Katie Hollis, who works for 4Flight.
2: 4Flight.
1: Which everybody's heard about 4Flight, I think.
4: I would hope so. It's the best product out there.
1: Okay. She's likes
2: she's
1: the product.
2: Convinced.
1: She likes the product. Yeah. So she'll use it. So 4Flight is an electronic flight bag, I guess they call it these days.
4: That is correct. A pilot's best friend.
1: Oh.
2: So, I thought that was the dog in the cockpit.
1: Yeah, right.
4: Well, not everyone's so fortunate to have a dog that's good in planes. So for all those people, there's 4Flight.
1: Okay. It barks and everything?
4: Absolutely. That's a new feature we're working on. Coming to an iPad near you.
1: Yeah. Woof, woof, woof, woof, woof. Great on the radio calls.
2: Yeah.
1: So I can do anything practically.
4: Yeah, just about anything. So I should open this up by saying my go-to line is that I am HR, and so I don't plane or computer. I just weaseled my way in here today.
1: No, I think you stood still too long.
2: Yeah. Get her!
4: last kid picked on the playground, for sure.
1: Yeah, exactly.
4: So you can do anything from create a flight plan, file it with the FAA. We have a new feature, Observe Turbulence, which has been pretty fantastic, and people are really excited about.
1: Observe Turbulence.
4: Yeah, so you can, using the Sentry device, we pull in data turbulence. Based on things, so people can start to plan it and see it along their route so they know what to expect.
1: It's an actual uplink of data from aircraft flying on.
4: Yeah.
1: That's incredible. It's like, do we get a break on our car insurance then?
4: I'm not sure that's quite how that works, but I'm sure you can call Geico.
1: Yeah, there you go. So this is a new feature.
4: Yeah, it is. You can go over to the booth at the Boeing Pavilion and check it out.
1: Now, I'm this thing is going to show me sectionals. It's going to show me my course line?
4: Yes. Follow the magenta line.
1: Follow magenta. Oh, always magenta. Can I overlay weather?
4: Yes, you can. My personal favorite feature is actually the wind speeds layer because it's pink and it's twirly.
1: Yeah, I should have known. Pink and twirly. That's your call sign now, pink and twirly. We're giving out call signs today. Come on, man. Brain. ADS-B traffic overlay?
4: Yes.
1: Wow. Does it have cup holders?
2: Everything has cup holders these days. Jeez. Yes.
4: Made just for a giant Stanley Cup.
1: There you go. Yeah. Oh, yes.
4: Yeah, of course. Everybody we follow all those. The rage. We are right there on top of all the trends.
1: That's right. You are setting the trends. How long has 4Flight been out there?
4: We've been out there since 2007. We've been on the App Store since day one. We were the second most expensive app on the App Store, and that was kind of our claim to fame.
1: Okay. Because everybody right. wants to buy the second most expensive app on Apple.
4: The first one was this app that was just called the I Am Rich app. It was $699.99, and it did absolutely nothing except show that you know how to waste a lot of money.
1: It made the writer rich. That's what it did. Brain right out the window.
2: Well, 4Flight's been out there since 2007, and undoubtedly you've had multiple upgrades. What about the people behind it? How do they figure this stuff out?
1: Drugs.
4: Well, as HR, I'm going to say absolutely no drugs ever. Our people are here, right? You know, we come to all sorts of shows, big ones like AirVenture and Sun & Fun, and small ones across the country and across the world, and we're out there with our customers constantly. Not only speaking to them at shows, but also with our pilot support team within the app. You know, you have a little button that you can hit to send an email to our support team. And we listen to everyone. You know, we take in all the features that pilots are requesting and we take them seriously. We work on a roadmap, see if it's feasible. And so by being in touch with our customer base and pilots everywhere, the app continues to grow and expand.
1: Does the app have any hardware or does it interface with any hardware other than the iPad?
4: So we have our Sentry and our Sentry Plus, which is 4Flight branded, and then it also interacts with...
1: Now we're going to get someone else on the mic.
4: I'm going to phone a friend here, a celeb shot called Jay.
5: I love it. Yeah, so 4Flight works. 4Flight can integrate with any number of avionics as well. So think any brand name out there, there's a good likelihood 4Flight's going to interface with those through Bluetooth or Wi-Fi on board.
1: What capabilities will that give you? I'm thinking of... She was talking about the turbulence.
5: Yeah.
1: So that's just a data uplink. But mm-hmm. Can it also be a flight director? Can it talk to my autopilot?
5: It can't. You can transfer flight plans to and from the panel with one or two taps on the iPad and then one or two taps on many of those avionics solutions out there.
1: Wow. Doesn't offer anything like synthetic vision or anything like that. Mm-hmm. Nothing that's...
5: It does. If you're connected to an ADS-B or... I'm sorry. If you're connected to a device with AHARS built in, like the Sentry or Sentry Plus... or any number of other solutions, it can absolutely offer you that.
1: We're getting pretty sophisticated here.
5: Yeah.
1: Can you fly the plane for me?
4: So
1: I need a nap.
2: Pretty soon you're going to be flying along in the airplane, not doing anything except looking out the window. 4Flight and all the avionics will be doing it all.
1: Yep. Do you have any idea how many people are using 4Flight?
5: I actually don't have that information, but I know that's not something we usually share. But it is fair to say that it is... Very much a
1: more
5: very
1: than
5: popular
1: like
5: app.
1: Six.
5: No.
4: More than six, for
5: There's
4: sure.
5: More than six people that work here, so yeah, it's got to be way north
1: good.
5: Of that.
1: That's
2: now,
1: good.
2: What about the commercial airlines? Are they using 4Flight as well?
4: They use a product called Flight Deck Pro, which we help build in partnership with Jeppesen, which is another Boeing subsidiary.
1: Okay. Mm-hmm. Do you guys provide sectionals in your in 4Flight plan?
5: Yeah, you can turn on the VFR sectional. You can also use IFR low and high charts there as well. But we also have an aeronautical data layer. So what that does is it takes information on the sectionals like VFR waypoints or waypoints, nav aids, and things like that, and puts it on a simpler map, which just reduces clutter in the cockpit, which is really nice.
1: Yeah, for someone like me, it's going to only be fine VFR and not, you know, I don't need all that extra stuff.
5: Exactly. Yeah, last year we released VFR waypoints, and it has been really, really popular. So if you're flying, I'm thinking like, you know, San Francisco Bay, the Golden Gate Bridge is going to be on the map. You know, if it's not obvious to you on the map where it is or in front of you, it's totally out there.
1: Right. Like, if you miss the Golden Gate, you probably shouldn't be flying. It's
5: yeah,
1: kind of obvious.
5: Fair.
1: But, yeah, we live in the east, which is crowded skies, so that's mm-hmm. nice stuff. What about TFRs?
5: Yep.
1: They pop up real time?
5: Yeah, NOTAMs and TFRs, are since they all come with GPS coordinates built in, they're all displayed on the map.
1: So you guys are updating that hourly?
5: It's very constantly. Okay. Yeah, it's I as long as you're connected to data, you're it, like internet through Wi-Fi or cellular, you're going to get the latest information.
1: Okay.
5: Yeah.
1: And can I download all that to the iPad, so if I lose my connectivity during a flight, I don't lose my information?
5: Yeah, we have what's called a pack feature, and so it'll what we say, one thing that we recommend is, you know, once you're planning a flight, let's say it's the night before you want to fly, go ahead and pack then. That'll make sure you have every chart you need downloaded, things like that. Then go ahead and repack that next morning, and it'll update the latest weather and NOTAMs and TFRs and things like that.
1: Oh, that's a good idea.
5: Sorry, I've totally stolen your thunder, Katie.
4: It's all right. I will. I'll learn how to forgive you.
1: For now.
4: For now. Just in front of people.
1: You better buy our lunch, though.
4: There are witnesses right now, Jay.
5: Oh, that's true.
1: She's being gracious.
5: Yeah, absolutely.
1: What new features are you working on? Can you talk about it?
5: We've got several things in the works right now, but we're really excited to be here at AirVenture because the turbulence feature that Katie mentioned earlier, we're really excited to show off. And then Katie's part of our recruiting team, and this is our first year having a recruiting team here at AirVenture, which is really exciting.
2: So you're looking for engineers to help develop new additions to ForeFlight.
1: No. They're looking for engineers to develop things for other people's programs.
2: That too.
4: Yeah, absolutely. You know, engineers are the core of ForeFlight. We need people to come up with the new features as well as maintain the old ones so that we're constantly delivering the best product possible. But our company is so much more than just engineers. There's obviously people like me who need to rally the engineers and keep them in line. But we have
1: You mean whip?
2: You're herding cats, in other words.
4: But then we have testing analysts to make sure that the software that we're putting out there is functional and will work once the pilot has it in their hands. We have our pilot support team, which is an absolutely crucial function. And then other roles, marketing, sales, and then, yeah, just
1: Department
4: the list goes
1: of T-shirts.
4: On. Department of T-shirts, of course. The most important function.
1: I agree. Where's mine?
5: To the Boeing store. At the Boeing Pavilion.
1: There you go. Yeah. I'm not sure I can wear a T-shirt properly today, but anyway.
2: Well, I was going to say, there have got to be a number of different iterations of iPads out there. Mm-hmm. Do they all work the same, or are you finding did you have to upgrade the software as a new generation of iPads comes out?
4: Go for it.
5: So the latest few generations of iPads are generally supported. I know earlier this year, the iPad Mini 4, which was really, really popular with pilots because it's a small iPad, fits in the cockpit, it was retired, or it was no longer able to be supported just because the, everything internal to that iPad just can't support the latest development.
1: Not enough memory, not enough horsepower.
5: Exactly.
1: Yeah.
5: Yeah.
1: You live in fear of new operating system updates.
2: I
1: don't have CrowdStrike
2: say.
1: In there, do you?
5: No. Was something too.
4: ForeFlight was marked saved.
5: We actually got a lot of questions about that on Friday, on last Friday before lots of people were flying to Oshkosh. They're like, is ForeFlight going to work? And we were, we were not affected by that.
1: Good.
5: Yeah, we put it out on social media, wanted to make sure people knew before they started flying that was case.
1: With your new turbulence monitoring, if you want to call it that, are you also feeding that data to National Weather Service?
5: No, it's kept within ForeFlight.
1: Okay.
5: It's just the way that we can take data, but I don't believe we could send data like that.
1: Maybe they'll be talking to you saying, yeah, hey, wait a minute, you got all this cool data, why can't we have some of it?
2: And, you know, there's always the possibility of add-on hardware, too.
1: So I download this, and it's a yearly subscription fee, mm-hmm. And there are tiers?
5: Yeah, it's a yearly subscription fee. There's three tiers. We are also offering specials in the Boeing Pavilion, the ForeFlight booth there. So we've got several great offers for people to check out.
1: As long as we have the iPad.
5: Fair, or an iPhone, or iOS
1: some type. I need the giant iPad with the old man print.
5: Check out the booth. We have the 12.9-inch iPads over there. They're
1: huge.
5: They're massive.
1: And I can scale up the fonts, right?
5: Exactly.
1: So, look at that. Big print. Anyway.
2: Yeah, the old guy font, you know?
1: Definitely. We've been speaking with, hold on,
2: Katie Hollis,
1: an unnamed coworker.
2: Uh-oh. Captain Stealth.
5: There you go.
1: I can't read that from here.
5: Jay Wild.
2: Thank you, Jay.
1: This is Digital Dave,
2: I'm
1: who's
2: fast,
1: blind.
2: And I'm Fast Eddie, who's trying to figure it all out. And this is EAA Radio.
3: Here's an interview from 2023.
1: This is Digital Dave talking over the bumper.
2: This is Fast Eddie, and yes, it was fun. I just wish I knew what we were talking about.
1: Right, as usual. We are joined by Trevor Boswell. Is that right?
5: Yeah. That's it.
1: Good.
2: Call sign Boat.
1: Yeah, there's a story there, but we won't get into that. From NORAD. NORAD. You know, it's funny because a lot of us think that NORAD, and what was the other one, the big one from the Cold War?
2: Oh, the Dew Line?
1: No, the other aviation group that, anyway.
2: Strategic Air Command.
1: That's it. Most people think those organizations faded away, but that is not true.
5: That's correct, yeah. No, so NORAD was actually kind of at the beginning of the Cold War era and was in a response to repeated Soviet aircraft coming towards the United States and looking threatening, and so we'd send aircraft up there to see what they were going to go do. And that was kind of the norm for about 40-ish some odd years until 9/11 happened. And then that was a pretty big inflection point for us from just looking outward and trying to make sure that the border, if you will, was protected, to then also having to look inside and looking internally for those threats that are not the traditional threats at the time that we thought of. And so we transitioned from just military assets for the most part to also utilizing some civilian assets from the air traffic control network here in the United States and Canada, as well as up in Alaska, for both external and internal awareness to then be able to respond to threats as needed.
2: So in other words, Big Brother really is watching.
1: Well,
5: they're always sadly watching, right? The air traffic control network is always running and whatnot. We just were never utilizing it prior to 9/11. And then after that, we pipe that into the same feed, and we've got a universal picture.
1: Well, you've also had to spread out your own assets to be able to respond to these areas quickly.
5: That's right. That's right. Yeah. So obviously, our NORAD, North American Aerospace Defense Command, is designed to cover all the lower 48, Alaska, Canada, and then a few other populated places around other U.S. territories. But specifically, the lower 48, the North American continent is what everybody kind of thinks it is traditionally known for.
1: Okay.
2: And you're typically involved with watching over TFRs that pop up.
1: That's what we want to talk about, intercepts.
5: That's right, yeah. So temporary flight restrictions, 30-mile ring identified by a single point, which is typically what everybody would consider the defended airspace point. And then within that, there's a 10-mile ring immediately surrounding it. That the inner 10-mile ring is a no-fly zone, period, dot. Outside of that, from 10 to 30 miles, you can transit, and that's why we are here today, to go over what are the rules and how do you plan for that. And then also educating on, if you do go in, how do you operate within it safely and in accordance with the rules? And if you don't, what's going to happen if you don't?
1: Okay, let's start with the first question. As a pilot planning a flight, how do I find out about TFRs?
5: Go into the NOTAM system, and we actually have a card. If you come over to our booth, we're in Hangar D. Look for the NORAD booth over there in the International Federal Pavilion, and we can hand you a card, and it gives you all the instructions that we're going to kind of very briefly talk about today. TFR NOTAMs, tfr.faa.gov. You can type in your area. You can actually look on a graphical map of where all the TFRs are. Click on it. It'll give you the procedures, who to contact, the radio frequencies, the defined airspace location, and everything. And then you've obviously got the newer types of technology on the go, so ForeFlight and all those other types of real-time products that can get you real-time updates as you're flying along.
1: So the days of the old Piper Cub guy just taking off, not so much anymore.
5: I mean, you can still do it. You can still do it. You may not like the result, but you can still do it. So we highly recommend you check the NOTAMs, check the weather, just like every other pilot is supposed to be doing when you go through your basic private pilot's upgrade.
1: Okay.
2: And these TFRs, they pop up just about anywhere, anytime, for any reason.
5: So they're, the term TFR, temporary flight restriction, is a ubiquitous term, but there are only certain ones that are going to have aircraft or assets that are defending that airspace, depending on what it is that it is defined to be there for. So, in the West during the summer, there's a lot of, especially up now in Canada, there are temporary flight restrictions established over fires and things. We're not going to go put airplanes there to defend open forest under fire, but we do put those out there so that people are aware of some kind of activity that we'd like people to stay away from so they can go fight those fires and do that without any conflict. But if you get a presidential movement, you get a Super Bowl or a World Series, any kind of big event that you would expect a lot of people to be interested in going to check out, we're going to put one over top of those as well. And again, that is a request. Not all TFRs that are requested are granted. That's an FAA approval system. And then there, not all TFRs, like I was saying, have aircraft to defend it. But definitely the presidential moves and those big major types of events definitely have that going on.
1: On average, how many intercepts do you guys end up doing a year?
6: So it's kind of a fluid kind of number because we don't actually always have aircraft within visual range of the aircraft that they're concerned about. But we'll talk about launches or departures of fighter aircraft. We typically have like 3 to 4 a week.
1: Oh, my goodness.
6: And so that doesn't necessarily mean that they're going to get all the way to the aircraft that they're concerned about. They may get turned off, you know, halfway there because that aircraft starts talking or whatever. But about 3 to 4 a week. So I don't know how that
1: math
6: works.
1: You guys
6: are busy. 150, 200 a year, give or take, something like that.
1: You guys are busy.
2: That's a lot more than I was expecting. Now, in the Philadelphia area, and of course Wilmington, when the president is in town, that I would figure you would get more intercepts because you just have flat up more traffic.
6: Yeah, obviously, and the frequency with which that location turns hot and cold obviously then starts to kind of numb the local area to its existence, and they start to get comfortable. And a little bit of complacency goes into that. So, like we said, everybody should be checking NOTAMs and weather every single time they go fly, and up there is no exception. But obviously, the likelihood that you're going to be in ATFR is a lot higher in and around where the president's home is.
1: Right,
2: And these TFRs, they can pop up almost immediately with no warning, right?
1: Well, especially the president, because his schedule changes quickly.
6: Yeah, so typically, you know, we advertise that they're going to give you at least 48 hours of notice. Now, obviously, there are certain things that we just can't predict, but that's the norm, is that you should have at least 48 hours of notice before the president or anything that we can anticipate that is scheduled is going to happen.
1: Okay, let's talk about what the actual intercept feels like to the GA pilot. How do I know I'm being intercepted? What do I do next?
6: Sure, yeah. So hopefully, you know, this is why you get a medical, because it's going to cause a little bit of heart fluctuations, heart palpitations going on there. So hopefully you got that all checked out. But assuming that you've done all the planning you can possibly do, there are things that are going to you know, potentially cause an intercept to occur, which is typically like a NORDO or aircraft maintenance malfunction. It could be a medical event on there. But whatever the reason is, the first indication that something's going wrong is probably you haven't heard from air traffic control in a while. And you're going to see an F-16, an F-18, an F-15, or an F-22 come up off your left wing. And that's going to be.
1: I'm holding out for the 22.
2: Okay. Yeah, me too.
6: If you go to Alaska, that's probably where you're going to see one. But they're going to show up on your left wing. They're going to fly by as slow as they can and rock their wings to get your attention. And they're going to go to the left wing because that's primarily where the primary pilot is sitting. At that point, the expectation from the military is that you, the pilot, are going to look over, identify it, and then acknowledge them in some way, primarily via the radio on 121.5. And if we can, that's where they're going to be. They're going to talk to you. And at that point, you'll just use the radio to communicate. And they're going to verbally tell you where they'd like you to go and what they'd like you to do next. Let's say you're NORDO and you don't have radios available to you. Well, acknowledge them somehow. Put a piece of paper up. Give them a thumbs up, wave, whatever, and follow them. So they're going to make a turn away from you typically. But if they can't, they'll turn across your nose. But follow them is what they'd like you to do. We realize you're never going to catch up to a fighter aircraft in a Cessna 172, and that's okay. We just want to make sure that your nose is going in the direction that aircraft is going. Just a reminder, we always fly as two ships. So the one you see is not the one that you're most concerned about. It's the one that's about 3 miles behind you that's making sure you're doing what you're supposed to go do. All right. But follow the one you can see and go in that direction. They're going to lead you, more than likely, to an airport that is suitable for your aircraft type, and they're going to basically get your clearance to land, and they're going to direct you to go land. They're going to put you on a straight-in final, and you're going to expect to configure, and everything else is normal. That aircraft may loop around and do some other things because it is potentially going faster than you, but that one behind you is going to move forward once they're able to and take over that lead position. They're going to do that until you go to an airport that you can land at. You'll be expected to land. If you see their gear come down, that is clearance for you to land at that airport. If at any point, regardless of wherever you're at in this process, you feel like it's unsafe for you to do something, don't do it. Keep flying the airplane as safely and as predictably as possible, and everything will be a lot easier to deal with. All right. Now, let's say you don't get that first recognition of aircraft as they come by because you're busy doing something in the airplane, trying to fix it, whatever, and don't see them. They're going to try to make another pass, all right? And this time they will probably cross across your nose. They're going to deconflict high or low to keep all the jet wash from your aircraft. We don't want to flat spin out to sea. We saw how that worked out for Goose.
1: Yeah.
6: All right?
1: Yeah.
6: And they're probably going to put out some flares, all right?
1: Okay.
6: And at that point, that is your last-ditch time to do what you're supposed to do. The rest of the procedures apply. Obviously, if you are in IMC conditions and you cannot see them, you can't see them, so you can't do anything about it. But again, just remain predictable and fly safely the entire time.
1: Okay.
6: You're going to possibly see light gun signals from tower If you see the aircraft with the gear down, that's your primary good-to-go indication, but also light gun signals from the tower would be also a good-to-go indication. At that point, once you've landed, you can expect that you're going to clear the runway, park in a taxi area, stay with the aircraft, and let the local law enforcement, security, Secret Service, or FBI, whoever it is that meets you at the aircraft, let them come talk to you, and you could have a conversation for a couple hours, and they're going to try to figure out what was really going on in there.
1: Right, right.
2: So it's going to be a very interesting conversation once you're intercepted.
6: Depends on how interesting you make that story.
1: Yeah, yeah, exactly. Let's put it this way. You're going to be late.
2: Yeah.
1: Wherever you were going.
6: Yep.
1: Oh, I don't want to have to do that. I'm sure you guys have done plenty of those over Wilmington.
6: Yeah, and so just unique to this show. So we're here every year. We've been doing this for 15, 20 years at this point. But unique to this show, for the first time ever here at AirVenture, we are actually going to do everything I just described up in the air over Show Center today. 2:15 is our show time, and then we're going to repeat that performance again on Wednesday. It's called the Intercept Procedures Display. We have two F-16s from the Air National Guard unit in Duluth, Minnesota, that are coming here to support us. And we brought up a twin that's going to fly over Show Center and perform those three different passes that are going to show what it's like to see the aircraft show up for the first time on your left wing but not comply, what it's like to see the aircraft on your left wing and then get that headbutt maneuver, which is that aggressive turn across the nose. Normally, we would have flares, but we can't do that per the FAA rules. And then subsequently, they're going to drop them off to land right before local law enforcement meet it. So we'll see that today, twice today and on Wednesday, 2:15.
1: Well, we've been speaking with Trevor Boswell from NORAD. Thank you very much, sir, and I'm looking forward to that demo.
2: Should be fun.
6: Yeah. Absolutely. Thank you guys so much.
2: Dave.
6: Yes.
2: You need any ballast on board that airplane?
6: Sure, come on down. The more the merrier.
1: All right, this is Digital Dave.
2: And I'm Fast Eddie.
1: And this is EAA Radio.
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9: Here's a program note. 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Our radio archive dates back to 2004, and we play a few historical interviews from that archive every hour. So occasionally you'll hear a bit of history that has changed since it originally happened. Maybe a federal official who's gone to another job, a future product that turned out not to be, or a company that's no longer in business. We'll always tell you which year the interview was recorded before it plays. So don't be thrown off when you hear from FAA Administrator Blakey or the proposed Eclipse 400 single-engine jet. Aviation's always changing, and EAA Radio streams those programs from the past to make you smile when you recall that that was one of the years you came to Oshkosh.
10: Kevin LaRosa Jr., actually, who's an aerial coordinator. If you were at the show last year, you probably saw him at the Fly-In Theater introducing Top Gun Maverick, which you were a part of. And then this year, Devotion, which is kind of the movie about the Corsair and, of course, Jesse Brown and Tom Hudner. That's kind of a central theme to this year's AirVenture. So why not come back, right?
11: It's incredible. First year last year, I said, I got to come back every year. This place is insane. There's nothing like it. So, and you have two big aviation movies. Started off with Top Gun Maverick last night in the Fly-In Theater, and we'll show it on Friday in the Outdoor Theater. So what better way to do it? Yeah. And I know we have a Corsair gathering here this year.
10: We certainly do. Yeah. Last I heard, we could have up to 14 Corsairs here.
11: That's incredible. Yeah. It's one of my favorite airplanes.
10: Tell us a little bit about your background. How'd you get involved in flying?
11: It's a family business for me. Third-generation pilot. Grandfather was a pilot. Dad is a well-known stunt pilot, a movie pilot. A lot of you out there know the TV series Airwolf. That's kind of his claim to fame. He started flying Airwolf, actually owned Airwolf the last couple of years. He's worked on hundreds of movies. He built a T-28 camera ship for Pearl Harbor, so all that flying. Just a great guy. He's going to be joining me here tomorrow. So I grew up in a house of motion picture aviation, and it's all I've ever wanted to do since I've been a little kid, and I'm lucky that that's my job. I love aviation, and I love filmmaking.
10: Obviously a commercial pilot, fixed wing and rotary?
11: Fixed wing, rotary, yep, jets, helicopters, airplanes, a lot of different stuff. It's kind of all across the board, mainly Airbus H125 for my camera ship and the L39 Cinejet and Phenom 300. Those are my main camera platforms. And then I'm lucky I get to fly a lot of random aircraft, Blackhawks and little birds and stuff.
10: Excellent. Is there, so you've kind of gone around the grounds, you've seen a lot of aircraft come and go. Anything that strikes you as something you'd like to fly?
11: Well, I've always had a love for the P-51 Mustang. My dad had one for about 7 years. I told myself I'm going to own one of those. If they just stop going up in value, maybe one day I can do that. But that is by far my favorite airplane.
10: Well, as you said, you grew up in a movie and aviation environment. Was there a point in your life where you said, yeah, I want to do that as well, or I want to be an accountant?
11: You know, my dad's been my mentor and my idol since I've been a little kid. I don't remember the day the switch went off where I said, that's what I want to do. But if you imagine growing up with, you know, the Airwolf pilot as your dad, you're just programmed at a young age of that is the coolest thing I've ever seen, and I want to do that. Not only do I want to do it, I want to, like, perfect it. So that's been my life. You know, a lot of kids fly little airplanes around with their kids and make airplane noises. I flew with a home camera filming other airplanes as a little kid. Like, that was my passion.
10: Did you go to school to do this, or just learn from being and doing with your dad?
11: It's kind of like a lot of things in aviation. We get the experience and we get our ratings and we build hours, but then you kind of just have to immerse yourself in the industry. People ask me all the time, you know, what's my advice to do what I do?
10: Yeah,
11: understand cameras, understand lenses and lighting, and just have a deep, resounding understanding for aviation and camera movement, and it'll happen. It just comes with experience, and if you have a passion for it, you'll do it. You'll do it great.
10: With the movie Devotion, there's some great live sequences, or live to film. Do we still call it film, or is it digital now?
11: We do. It's all digital, but yeah, we still call it film.
10: Okay. So, obviously, in the old days, it was a film camera, which is a lot different than using digital, but as you were actually flying these aircraft, how much time goes into planning each of the sequences that we see on screen?
11: Oh, so much, Steve. You know, we start months in advance. I get proposed a script. We go through it. We do a script breakdown with the director. We figure out, you know, for me and for everybody that can hear us, that I know they're aviation fans, we want to do things real.
10: Right.
11: But that costs money. So it takes an investment on the studio side, like Top Gun Maverick or Devotion, if we say, hey, we're going to do it practical stunts, practical flying. And then we do the budgets and we bring in the crew and bringing in the team. And I think everybody would agree, it doesn't matter what business you're in.
10: Right.
11: It's all about the team. I'm just one part of it. So as the aerial coordinator, I bring in the best people. On Devotion, I brought in Steve Hinton Sr. and Steve Hinton Jr. I had Erickson Aircraft Museum, so I had Jim Martinelli and Mike Oliver. We had aircraft come in from the Comanche, Dan Friedkin's place. We brought in warbirds and the best experienced professionals I could find, and that's what made that movie incredible. I got to tip my hat to the folks that flew those Corsairs in the movie. They flew those things in the same environment that you would in Korea. We went up to the Cascade Mountain Range in the wintertime flying Corsairs. We had to have heating blankets and teams of people that were just taking care of these airplanes because we were actually operating them in icy, snowy conditions so it would look realistic.
10: And it does. I mean, obviously, the movies for aviation enthusiasts is great. First of all, it's a wonderful story, and it's not a made-up story. It's a true story of devotion and heroism. But seeing those scenes, absolutely amazing. And of course, the final scene of the movie.
11: I always get something stuck in my eye at the end of the movie there. I don't know what happens every time.
10: We're talking with Kevin LaRosa Jr., who is here at AirVenture. You'll be at Theater in the Woods on Thursday night talking about the same sort of thing, the movie and the airplanes and cinematography. And as you said, the film will be at the Fly-In Theater on Friday night. Are you going to introduce it again?
11: I'll be introducing the film. We're going to give away some really cool stuff that people don't know about the movie, just for aviation fanatics, little tidbits that people will find interesting. So when they watch the movie, they go, oh, okay, I know they did that now.
10: With Devotion, you mentioned going up into the Cascades. You also had a replica aircraft carrier built on the East Coast, right?
11: We closed a runway and shut it down for probably 3 months. We built about a $1.2 or $1.3 million full-size Essex-class aircraft carrier. Yeah. And it was really fun for us because we were operating Corsairs on this deck, and it felt like we were on an aircraft carrier.
10: Right.
11: And there were mornings we'd tow the aircraft out in the fog, and it felt like we were just out in the ocean somewhere on this runway with this huge superstructure of this aircraft carrier, and there were big 10-inch guns on this thing. The hardest thing we had to figure out in the movie was, we take these $3.5, $4.5 million Corsairs and we do trap them. Do we really have them grab the cable? And as much as our pilots, our film pilots, wanted to do that, yeah, we decided it's probably not a good idea these days with a real Corsair. So
10: yeah,
11: we got it as close as we could.
10: Right. Yeah, there would have to be some concessions to safety that go on that within the shot.
11: Here's what I do. Like, as an aerial coordinator, the core essence of what I do with movies and TV, I want to take things right to the max, right to the line of creating groundbreaking aerial cinematography, stuff that people are going to watch and go, was that real? I can't even tell. It looks crazy.
10: Yeah.
11: And we don't go past that line because things bend, break, or we're going to hurt somebody, but we want to live right there. And that's fun to take the crew there. And there's a buildup, a natural progression to that.
10: Excellent. What are some of the other films that you've worked on? We mentioned Top Gun Maverick. What else is in your repertoire?
11: Oh, there's a lot of stuff. I mean, I grew up working on the Marvel stuff, so lots of Iron Mans and Avengers and Captain Americas. I worked on Interstellar and done some Transformers stuff, all the jet flying with the F-35s and F-22s. That was really cool. But as an aviation fanatic, there's nothing that will come close to Top Gun Maverick. I mean, Devotion was a treat because it's a true story. You know, the gravity of making that movie was amazing. But Top Gun Maverick, it's all downhill for me. I don't know what to do now. I mean, that was just the most epic project. I know everybody enjoyed watching that movie, and I can assure you it was just as much fun for us making that movie.
10: Especially when you blew out the guard check.
11: Yeah, that was fun. That scared the you-know-what out of us. Wasn't supposed to happen, as people know. But, you know, moments of opportunity.
10: Exactly.
11: That happens all the time, right? And, yeah, that wasn't supposed to happen, but it did, and it looked amazing, and it's the shot that's in the movie. And, of course, we couldn't do it again.
10: Yeah.
11: Mainly because we blew the setup, and there was nothing left to film after that.
10: What are you looking forward to seeing while you're here at Oshkosh?
11: You know, the camaraderie is something that's really cool. I love seeing friends and family in this aviation community. This is the place we all get to come and relax and enjoy our trade, our aircraft, and have, you know, that friendship and that time to just decompress from the world and be in our own bubble here. And that's kind of what this place is for the aviation community. So the best thing for me is seeing friends, seeing family, relaxing and enjoying aviation to its core.
10: All right. And what is next for you, if you can reveal what projects you might be working on?
11: There's a couple movies, same team, director from Top Gun Maverick, but most people know about it now. We're doing a movie about some race cars.
10: Okay.
11: Without going into too much detail. So I've been doing a lot of helicopter flying, chasing cars, which has been fun. But there's always stuff cooking, and I always got NDAs or little pieces of paper that don't let me talk about it much.
10: Certainly understand. Maybe just quickly in the minute or so we've got left, we'll contrast a little bit about shooting something like Devotion or Top Gun Maverick, where you're shooting air-to-air versus like helicopter to ground for the cars.
11: Well, absolutely. Well, in fact, on Top Gun Maverick, I call it the secret sauce to motion picture aviation, right? So you mix your jet platform, your helicopter platform, your ground photography, and your mounted cameras. You put all those things together. That's one heck of a mix. And that tells a really good aviation story. Did the same thing for Devotion. The difference with, you know, on the ground, the cars, you can do the same thing, but the helicopter can really get in there. It's so precision. I mean, the Airbus H125 is like an extension of my body, and I could just focus on getting the camera gimbal right up to those cars. It'll go backwards, sideways. It's so reliable and so powerful. So the helicopter is really fun just because of the freedom. And you're not covering a ton of ground when we're in the Cynojet or the Phenom.
10: Right.
11: We're working in an area, and you're always moving around at 250 knots or 300 knots. So it takes a little more work.
10: An exciting time, I'm sure.
11: Oh, yeah. It's always exciting.
10: We'll be looking for that and looking for you throughout the week here at AirVenture, Thursday night at Theater in the Woods and Friday night at the Fly-In Theater to screen the movie Devotion. Kevin LaRosa, thank you for joining us this morning. Certainly appreciate you taking some time out to join us up here on the stand.
11: Thanks, Steve. It's a pleasure.
10: All right. 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
16: Here's an interview from 2025.
17: I am Amy Loboda, and I am so excited to introduce Eric Robinson from Operation Hilo, and again, because David's been in here a couple of times, David Smith, CEO of Robinson Helicopter. Don't mix that up, guys. They have teamed up on a project for using helicopters for relief operations in the United States. And listen, I understand that helicopters after Hurricane Milton last year in North Carolina, the stuff that went down after that big hurricane, we were with our own RV-10, a fixed wing. We wanted to help with relief operations, and we were told that they needed helicopters. What makes a difference when you're dealing with floods in a mountainous area? I mean,
18: yeah, that's a great question. You have to think there was 30 inches of rain dropped on the North Carolina mountains that's not used to that after Hurricane Helene. So it knocked out most of the infrastructure. It knocked out communication, but it also knocked out a lot of the airports. So there were people cut off. There were people stranded. So you can't get an airplane into that terrain. So it made helicopters the ideal mode of transportation for that mission.
17: Yeah, and thank you for correcting me. Helene and Milton came on each other's
18: back to back.
17: In fact, I was affected by both of them in Florida, not like what happened in North Carolina. But it's they kind of run together. I think it was 2 weeks.
18: That's correct.
17: We were going between the two of them. Yep. It was insane last year. Absolutely insane. And David, the Robinson helicopters have been integral in all kinds of operations for relief all over the place. I know even with the floods in Texas, helicopters were integral in getting people out of there.
19: Yeah, it's a critical mission. One of the most motivating things about being part of the helicopter industry is the life-saving part that these aircraft can bring. Fixed wing are great for a lot of things and bringing supplies during relief efforts. They're integral as well. But in saving lives directly, a helicopter is the best for that. That's why search and rescue is so big for our industry. But these missions are all over the world too, and so weather events are happening. We had floods and fires last year in Australia and in Chile and Brazil. We have them in Africa routinely, and our aircraft are often used in those applications as well. I think the thing that's most amazing about Operation Hilo's efforts is the coordination and the sophistication of it. We've never had this level of intentional thought about preparing for instead of just reacting to. And I think that's the big exciting part about this for me is that we can work together to think about what would make a safer operating environment. They were able to operate successfully in the North Carolina campaign and in the Texas campaign without any mishaps or incidents, which is a miracle because it's all confined area landings. It's all in really unimproved and difficult locations. Those are things that are, frankly, a miracle. And long term, we can't rely on miracles alone. So we're going to be better at preparing and training people and doing the things necessary to be better, set up.
17: Eric, tell me about how Operation Hilo came together.
18: So, yeah, when Helene happened, obviously there was a huge need for relief. There was not a lot going in. There was no communications coming out. So a group of us kind of banded together. We put the call out and said, this is a helicopter mission. If you want to fly, bring your helicopter to Hickory. That's going to be our muster point. And we can start administering aid, doing wellness checks, and doing search and rescue in the North Carolina mountains. So we put the call out thinking that we'd get 5 to 10 helicopters day one. We got 33.
20: Wow.
18: And as the mission grew over the 11 days, not only did it grow in size, but it also evolved from an organizational standpoint. So we had great people around us the whole time that brought amazing skill set. So we went with the technology advances. We went from paper maps to a chart on a TV to where we were tracking our assets in real time. So David mentioned safety, and that was a big one. We could track our assets in real time. We had ingress and egress points. So it was born out of Helene. Ultimately, when it was all said and done, we flew over 4,000 missions. We administered more than 2 million pounds of aid. But again, it was simply we put the call out. We learned that people really want to help in a disaster situation. They don't always know how. So oftentimes, we're just that conduit, and we do. We put SOPs around it. We put safety procedures around it, and we put structure around it to where hopefully going forward, along with the training that we're going to offer, that we're going to be able to do this safely and effectively when and if something happens.
17: Well, there's got to be a vetting process, mm-hmm. because mm-hmm. you can't have a 20-hour helo pilot come in and say, I want to help, and then be doing sling operations. Mm-hmm.
18: So that's why we're a membership organization now. When you sign up to be a member of Operation Helo, you immediately get a background check. We collect your experience, but with the training aspect, we are offering a higher level of training to all of our pilots. Every aviator I've ever run into mm-hmm. wants to be a better aviator. So we're going to give them that opportunity, and it's stuff that they're not going to learn getting their PPL, and oftentimes not their commercial. It's going to be how to fly with FEMA. How to fly with government agencies, how ingress and egress points in a congested area, confined spaces. So they'll learn that, but they'll also get the opportunity to validate that through some mm-hmm. opportunities with Robinson.
19: Mm-hmm.
17: I am Amy Loboda, and we are speaking with Eric Robinson with Operation Helo and David Smith of Robinson Helicopters. Say that three times fast. Anyhow, it sounds like things have absolutely coalesced in the year.
19: Mm-hmm. Mm-hmm.
17: Talk a little bit about what these standard operating procedures are. Yeah, you can get a little granular mm-hmm. with this crowd. The AirVenture crowd mm-hmm. knows what you're talking about.
18: Sure. So if we're operating out of our muster point, or we're operating out of a certain area, given the circumstances, there may only be one way in and one way out. Well, what you don't practice is maybe you ingress at 200 feet and you egress at 500 feet, or vice versa. So that's the SOP type stuff that we're working on. Again, confined spaces. How are you going to get out once you get in? Mm-hmm. If you're fully loaded, if you're full of fuel, if you have to bring someone out that's, you know, that maybe puts you close to gross, are you going to try to power your way out, or are you going to get some speed up, or are you going to spiral out? So it's just stuff like that of stuff that you don't learn when you're mm-hmm. going to another airport to get a hamburger. So these helicopters are extremely valuable. We learned that especially in Texas. We were dealing a lot with the Texas National Guard. Of course, they have the heavies. They have the mm-hmm. 60s, and they have the Chinooks, and they can bring big assets to the fight. Well, they learned early on that we're getting in places that they can't even attempt. So day two, we're dropping in National Guard members in our 44s.
19: Mm-hmm.
18: So we learn quick how to play nice with those guys, but we're also writing SOPs with those guys too of how do you play well together in an environment like that.
17: That's huge, because it's that integration of, like you said, the National Guard, FEMA, mm-hmm. understanding what you in your smaller aircraft can do, and how you can delicately put somebody down in it mm-hmm. in terrain where you might really be hovering, but maybe one skid is where it needs to be so they can jump out, things like that,
19: mm-hmm.
17: that, as you said, bigger helicopters are not going to be able to do. They're going to have to send somebody down a cable.
18: Mm-hmm. That's right.
17: Mm-hmm. And that introduces a whole other level of risk.
19: Sure. Correct.
17: And everything it sounds like you're doing is trying to eliminate risk.
19: That's right. That's right. Trying to standardize in a way that gives these aviators who we know our customers who fly and volunteer for these missions are incredibly generous people, but they're always managing this sort of equation of the desire to save and desire to help, but the risk of being in an uncontrolled space or an area that's less controlled. So I think that this gives a framework that we hope will increase the number of volunteers, and then that will enable people to contribute and support their neighbors when they're in need. You know, I think to Eric's point, we're kind of a conduit for all this generosity people have built up from being in aviation, but they need a way to do it safely and in a controlled way. So I think that's the amazing part about Operation Hilo. They're at a really high sophistication level from the technology they have at their resources, and now the relationships they've been able to develop with the top level organizations of each region. It's a key that unlocks a whole bunch of significant life saving value. You know,
17: tell us a

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1: On any press conferences? Have you made any announcements?
2: Yeah, we announced our partnership, and the team took delivery of an R-44 that's now going to be used as kind of the flagship product for the Operation Hilo team. And you know, a big part of this is making sure there's enough aircraft and there's enough, you know, support around the country to be able to handle any mission that pops up. So, you know, I think we obviously had another live exercise with the Texas floods, and we did real quick work all on the 4th of July. It was sort of urgent matter, of course, for all involved. So we had a lot of folks that were again, able to step in at that critical time and the critical moment. So this announcement this week and what we're sharing and demonstrating at the show is all connected to that sort of high calling that we have, you know.
1: And it's not just helicopter pilots that you need to be part of Operation Hilo, I'd assume.
3: No, we need everybody. I mean, volunteers. That's mm-hmm. what we need. You know, it takes a lot to run this mission. Helicopter pilots are one piece of it. We have to have operations, people to run operations. We have to have people to run supply, because we do. We get a lot of supplies that we can mm-hmm. take out during that time. So, yeah, we need anybody and everybody. We're not going to turn anybody away. But I will say, definitely come check out the helicopter. It's there on the corner of Boeing mm-hmm. Plaza. It's a beautiful airplane. It's sitting right there on the corner. Can't miss it. It's got all the bells and whistles, and it's going to be a great
2: nice
3: ambassador.
2: Paint job, too.
3: Yeah, it's fantastic. Yeah, it's going to be a great ambassador for both of us going forward.
1: That's right. You guys sound like proud
3: papas. We have it. Yeah,
1: I'm going to go over there and take a look at it myself.
2: Just wait.
1: Our
2: new R-88 that we're developing, too, is going to be perfect for relief. And so I can't wait till there's an Operation Hilo R-88 that can really do even more work and you know, save more lives. So, yeah.
1: We're talking to David Smith. He is the CEO of Robinson Helicopters, and Eric Robinson. He is with Operation Hilo here at EAA Radio. Thanks for coming in.
2: Thank you.
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1: This is Amy Labota with Attitude Adjustment, and I now have a good friend, Tom Haynes, fellow Aviation Publications retiree, and Quentin Smith. They are with Elephants, Rhinos, and People, which is an NGO. In fact, you got erp.ngo. I think that's wonderful as your website. And you are working to save some animals, and you're doing so through general aviation. Welcome to Attitude Adjustment, Quentin and Tom. Tell us about what you're doing in Africa and why it's so important and how GA is helping.
5: Yeah, thank you very much for having us, Amy. Yes, we've been going for a good 10 years. We're celebrating our, you know, 10th anniversary this year, and we are conserving elephants and rhinos in southern Africa. And we do so by, you know, acquiring big pieces of land and then taking care of the animals that way with boots on the ground. And we've expanded so much, we ran out of boots. So we decided we need an eye in the sky, and we established ERP Air Wing, which is leveraging aviation for conservation.
1: ERP Air Wing. I like the sound of that. Now, one of the other things you're doing is you've got a very unique airplane that you've settled on. Why?
6: Yeah, we've settled on the NX Cub from Cub Crafters, and it's a little unusual in that it has a nose gear on it. Most of the X Cubs or the other Cub Crafters airplanes are tailwheel airplanes. We selected the NX Cub because it's got a really robust nose gear on it that makes the airplane just as capable as any of the tailwheel airplanes out there, either at Cub Crafters or anywhere else. But because it's a nose gear airplane, it is a lot easier for pilots to come over and fly the airplane and transition into it easily without having to have tailwheel proficiency or a tailwheel endorsement. And also, we learn that it's also about a third cheaper to insure than a tailwheel airplane, because we all know about some of the accidents that are typical with tailwheel airplanes and far less likely in a tricycle gear airplane. So it's an amazing kind of backcountry airplane that will do really well in the outer parts of Namibia where we're going to be.
1: Okay, so you just said two things that are kind of weird to me. Nose wheel and backcountry airplane.
6: Yeah.
1: What is it that's hardened about this nose wheel on this airplane that really makes it so good for that?
6: Yeah, it's an amazing piece of engineering, actually, the way that they have completely

0: designed the nose gear truss system to tie into the engine mount and distribute the loads from the nose gear in a way that out into the frame in a way that really makes the nose gear very stout. It is a pivoting nose wheel, like a Cirrus or something like that. But when you're on the ground, if you want to maneuver it around, there's a pin you can pull, and the nose wheel will spin completely around.
1: Wow.
0: And allow you to easily maneuver it in and out of tight spaces. And then you do have to put the pin back in, and there is an alarm in the airplane that will let you know if you forgot.
1: Oh, good.
0: Because
1: that wouldn't go well.
0: Yeah, but I've flown it and done some really short takeoff and landing things, and I've flown with Brad Dom, for example, in Idaho and some pretty tight places, and there is no compromise with the nose gear versus the tailwheel airplane.
1: Sweet.
0: In this case.
1: Sweet. That is very awesome. Now, you're talking about bringing pilots over. Explain to me what you mean by that. Where are you getting your pilots from?
2: Yeah. So, Amy, what we're initially doing is once we have our second aircraft, and we can talk about that in a minute, but once we have them in Namibia and we are operational there, we will be putting like African wildlife packages or experiences together where, US pilots can come over and fly the planes and fly over the areas where we are conserving elephants and rhinos, but land and stay at lovely lodges and just have a fabulous African experience. And the way we'll do that is the proceeds from that will go towards ERP Air Wing to fund our operations on an ongoing basis. So we'll have an event like that on a quarterly basis. And we'll see where the program leads. In the future, we may need volunteer pilots to actually come and help us fly missions. We'll figure that out when we get there, but that's the plan for right now.
1: Envision a mission for me, a typical mission. How can GA help protect these animals? I mean, what do you see from above that really makes that difference?
2: Yeah, so I think, the first thing is awareness. So, I always say it's like putting a big beware of the dog sign up in the sky. And in other areas where we have, protection from the air, we have zero poaching incidents.
1: Oh.
2: So it's very effective. And, we'll fly daily missions. These planes are equipped with infrared cameras as well as GPS collar tracking devices. So where there's an elephant herd, we would collar the matriarch and we'll know where they are so we can fly right to them and do herd monitoring, herd counting, and make sure they are all good and safe. And on a daily basis, we'll visit the different areas and make sure that the surroundings are safe and sound and communicate with our people on the ground so we can coordinate with them and with the government.
1: This is Amy Loboda, your host of Attitude Adjustment. We're talking with Quentin Smith and Tom Haynes about ERP, elephants, rhinos, and people. It is a terrific conceptualization of a project. You just had a talk here today at AirVenture. How did that go?
0: Yeah, we had a press conference where we took official delivery of the first NX Cub. It's on display at the Redbird booth, and people can go by and see it all week. And so when it gets to Namibia, it'll be the first NX Cub to be in all of Africa.
1: Oh.
0: So that's kind of exciting.
1: How's it getting there?
0: Well, we're going to get two of them once we get the second one paid for. We'll ship the two of them to Namibia in a container because it really is only cost effective to send two at a time. And then we'll assemble them and put them to work over there. But as Quentin alluded to, we are running this campaign now called the Signature Campaign, where we're inviting 500 pilots to each donate $1,000. And that will help fund entirely this second airplane for us. So we're pretty excited about that. We've had great response here at the show and look forward to more.
1: Oh, that's terrific. So you have a way to do that over by the Redbird booth, too.
0: We do. There's a QR code on our signage that you can just scan with your phone, takes you right to the page where you can learn about it and enter your information for donating. And the really fun part of it is the signature part is that those who donate can have their name on the side of the airplane. So the second airplane fuselage will be covered with names of the people who helped make that airplane possible. And it'll be flying in Namibia doing its great work, all as sort of a way to honor all the people who helped get it there.
1: Now, this is kind of a labor of love for you, Tom. I mean, we go way back.
0: We do.
1: AOBA pilot.
0: Let's not even think about how far back that goes.
1: Full disclosure, I have worked for Tom in the past, and he is a worthy taskmaster. I will tell you that. But in retirement, you've really you've got a passion for what's going on in Africa. Talk about that, please.
0: Yeah, I mean, I've really developed a passion for public benefit flying in general, doing some pilots and pause flights with my Bonanza recently, for example, and those kind of missions. But Africa really holds a special place on my part, in my heart. You know, I flew there first in 2012 with my wife. We did a flying safari kind of thing, and the ability to up close to the animals, you know, use a GA airplane to get around to places that are really difficult to get to any other way. You land, you stay at these beautiful lodges, you go in these game viewing drives, and you get right up close to the airplanes, and it really spoils you. You know, you will never be satisfied going to a zoo again after you've had this experience. But it you know, really Africa, you know, kind of gets a hold of your heart and just finds a place there. And so I've really become passionate about the idea of flying in Africa and helping the animals. And so when Quinton and Company reached out to me asking for some help on this project, it was an easy yes because of my experience there.
1: Quinton, where did you meet Tom?
2: Well, you know, everybody knows Tom. So, you know, it's in one of many sources. But, you know, certainly after his retirement, we connected with him. And, you know, I was still explaining about elephants and rhinos and people. But when I got to rhino, he said, I'm in. So, you know, he's been a tremendous friend of ERP and of the ERP Air Wing. And, you know, just a fantastic guy to have with us. And we've had a lot of fun so far and a lot of support. And I think I'll just also say that the first aircraft that we acquired, we got from you know, tremendous support from a handful of donors, of which Redbird Flight Simulations are one, and that's where our airplane is parked there. So they kind of gave us the pioneering support that paved the way for a number of other donors and put us in a position relatively quickly to buy our first plane, which we took ownership of this morning. So you know, we're pivoting now to, you know, we had a lot of pilots that say, well, look, we want to make a contribution, and we figured out this way to do it with a signature campaign.
1: Yeah, that is just terrific. The situation in Namibia is a little bit unique because the terrain is so unique. You've got really, really like sandy desert there, and then you've got mountains. That can make it very challenging. I mean, that makes it perfect for the oversight.
2: Yeah, absolutely. I mean, you know, just for our U.S. friends, you know, Namibia is about the size of Texas and Louisiana combined. So, you know, about 10% of the U.S. in terms of surface area, but with less than 1% of the population. So very sparsely populated country, a very interesting country. You know, if you look at the landscapes there, it's some look like the moon, and there's oasis and wilderness and desert. So it's really, they have a slogan that says, see the whole world in one country and see Namibia.
1: Wow.
2: And, you know, and of course, again, Cub Crofters, NX Cubs are perfectly suited for that. And they've been a tremendous supporter of the program as well.
1: Quinton Smith and Tom Haynes, thank you so much for taking the time to come over to EAA Radio and tell everybody about this. Tell me again, you're at the Redbird booth, which is just outside of Hangar
0: A,
1: all week, and then online at erp.ngo.
0: Exactly. Thank you.
1: You're welcome. 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
2: Thanks, Amy.
3: Here's an interview from AirVenture 2011.
1: I have Mireille Goyer, and she is the founder and international team leader for Women of Aviation Worldwide Week. Now, I got to tell you how I met this lady. Do you remember? She calls me up and she says, hey, I have this terrific opportunity to fly in a light airplane into Le Bourget Field in Paris. You want to come? I mean, who turns something down like that, right? Right? Welcome, Mireille. It's a pleasure to have you here. She's from British Columbia, Canada, right?
4: Yes.
1: Where winter has just let go hold. I'm sitting here listening to the weather report thinking, oh my gosh, I haven't seen 84 degrees as a high in, I think, 3 months. down in South Florida where I live, and you're thinking, oh my gosh, how hot is that?
4: That's right. It's the low is our eye right now.
1: Yeah, exactly. Hey, Mireille, tell me a little bit about how you got involved. Women of Aviation Worldwide Week really evolved out of the centennial of women's flight. Is that not correct?
4: That's correct. Last year was the centennial of women pilots, and by the end of 2009, I was actually just looking for something to join to celebrate that event and couldn't find anything. So I couldn't let it go. This is how it started, really. And thought I was going to make it a personal event. So I was going to fly in three countries that mattered to me and introduce girls in those three countries until I figure out the time to travel and the time changed, realized I wasn't going to work.
1: Uh-huh.
4: So I thought, well, let's send a call on the internet and ask all pilots everywhere to do that. That way they will achieve exactly the same thing as I was trying to do, which is get women and girls introduced to aviation everywhere around the world as a way to celebrate. Because I really think that women pioneer would be kind of shocked that we haven't progressed as much as they probably imagine we would have in 100 years. So the best way to salute them was to introduce more women and to start moving the trends along. And at the end of the centennial year, it worked out very well. We introduced over 1,600 girls and women in 36 countries.
1: 1,600. So you took 1,600 girls and women for their first ride in an airplane?
4: That's right.
1: And you did this all through just putting up a web page and beginning a connective process of putting people together with each other?
4: Yes, that's it. Just placed the call and people answered it. That's all there was to it, really.
1: Did you have any expectation when you started it would become so large, so
4: fast? No. I didn't, and there's a lot of work associated with it, so I didn't expect that. But I was...
1: Well, that sounds nice. What was that? Big outside. Anyhow.
4: So I wasn't expecting that much of a response. And I think the response and the goodwill that people have towards actually increasing the number of girls and women in aviation is really what happened there. All of a sudden, somebody said it, and everybody wanted to do that anyway. That's all the magic of it. And so at the end of the year, I realized that although the centennial can be only 1 year, there was still a need to try to promote including more girls and women in aviation. And that's why I decided to create something new that is now an annual event, so that it'll continue for as long as...
1: So the Women of Aviation Worldwide Week, it kind of evolved as an annual event out of this one-time event that you created. And just even this year in 2011, how many young women have had women in general or girls have had the opportunity to go for the first ride?
4: In 1 week, we did over 700 introduction flights.
1: Wow. And the key to this is one of the places where you had the most response was where?
4: Last year was Canada and Rampton in Washington State. Those were the two areas that were most involved in all of that. They fought like crazy to get the title of most women pilot-friendly airport in the world. Mm-hmm. Now, this year, Frederick was the city that actually won the title.
1: Ah, Frederick, Maryland. But I think they stacked the deck. I happen to know of a little aviation organization in Frederick, Maryland, and they may have helped you out with that cause, huh?
4: And they ducked out because Rampton couldn't fly. They were intent to win it this year, too, but the weather prevented them from doing any flights.
1: Oh, that's tough. That's a tough one. The weather is something that you really can't predict ahead of time. You just have to go with it. And since it's in March, the weather can be what it's going to be. Now, you've had some very, very good response out of other places in the world, though, too, that might startle you. Where are some of the unusual places where you've had more than 10 girls get a chance to go fly.
4: That's Ghana. Ghana, West Africa. They're going to be here. They are here. I haven't met them yet. But Jonathan and Patricia. Patricia was the first woman to earn a pilot license, a Ghanaian pilot license in Ghana. And she's out here. And her it's very important for her to turn around and introduce girls and women to aviation. She was lucky. She found Jonathan, and he thinks it's fine to have women there. So he actually was her teacher, and it's been helping her a lot. And now they have this team effort to get even more girl and women involved. And they fly ultralights.
1: Yes,
4: one
1: they
4: at
1: do.
4: A time. And they flew 100 last year for the centennial.
1: That's just amazing. They've got ultralights. They've got Zenith aircraft that they've actually built on site.
4: Mm-hmm.
1: And I know they've got an aviation academy. We're going to have them come on the show tomorrow, I believe, and talk about it. Mm-hmm. So it's going to be pretty exciting. But you hooked into that, Medicine in the Move, on the move, and were able to utilize that energy. It's interesting. Now they're talking about having a Women in Aviation conference there in Ghana in September. And Medicine in the Move, again, their aviation academy that mm-hmm. they've started is specifically for young girls.
4: Yes, and next year for Women of Aviation Week, we always have a theme. And next year, the theme is seaplanes for two achievements. There were two very important achievements 100 years ago next year. But one of them was the first woman to pilot a seaplane, and the other one was Harriet Kimby, that was Hélène Dutrieux,
1: mm-hmm.
4: and the other one was Harriet Kimby, who was the first woman to fly an airplane across the English Channel. So we made it a water theme.
1: Excellent.
4: Medicine on the Move is planning an event because they're building a seaplane. It might be ready on time.
1: Perfect. Well, a seaplane is a good thing to have in that part of the world where it's very difficult to create runway space.
4: Mm-hmm.
1: You've got a lot of dense vegetation. It's got to be cleared out. You've got to go back and forth and make a very rocky area smooth before you can land on it. There's a lot to be done. But we'll talk more about that tomorrow. Meantime, the other thing you hook up with are Young Eagles events, yes or no?
4: Yes. Mm-hmm. A lot of pilots, just instead of doing a flight forward event, they make it a Young Eagle event. We usually have a mix, no age requirement for flight forward events. But, you know, if somebody wants to be doing just a Young Eagle event, that's perfectly fine, actually, even more. Young women, studies have shown that being introduced early to something increases the odds that you will do it. So making it a Young Eagle event is wonderful. Though we had a young lady of the age of 2 in Rampton who took a flight,
1: mm-hmm.
4: and she was so excited, teeny little thing. She was so excited. She was blowing kisses at the airplanes when we were approaching to land. And since she has convinced her parents, you know, what a 2-year-old can do, to learn to fly.
1: Ah, that's wonderful. So here's hoping she can hang on to that passion for another 10, 11 years or so. And, you know, make that come to fruition. That would be really, really wonderful to see. It's exciting to know that you don't put those kinds of restrictions on, that your philosophy is you're never too old, you know, you're never too young to introduce aviation into your life. I know in my case that if my father hadn't been so interested in aviation and pretty much put me in the airplane, you know, from the very beginning, I might not have thought that was something natural that I should just go and do. I mean, what pulled you into it?
4: It was pretty much a hazard, really, because I did have a environment that somehow led me to be interested in it. And mostly my mother was crazy about the idea of flying. She talked about it like it was the coolest thing to do, although she had never flown. So there was that seed in the back of your head that this type of activity is really cool to do. But it wasn't until later on when I started working as a young professional that I actually drove to the airport and started learning to fly. The first flight that I ever did was coming to the United States in a big 747, and I loved it. I mean, the feel and everything, even in the 747 did the trick. And but that didn't mean that I was going to fly myself, right? Mm-hmm. But I enjoyed flying. I knew that. So it was just, you know, a set of circumstances. Actually, I feel very lucky because I learned actually in my late 20s. So I was pretty young when I learned to fly.
1: That's terrific. Okay, so Mireille, if people want to find you, it's womenofaviationweek.org. That's right?
4: That's correct.
1: Thank you so much for taking the time to see us today. Have fun.
4: Thank you.
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5: This is Digital Dave.
6: And I'm Fast Eddie.
5: A little behind the curve there.
6: A little? Well, hey. Sorry about that. Yeah. You said 1 minute.
5: I did. I lied.
6: I'm going to smack you.
5: Joining us, we have some more people from NACA, the National Air Traffic Control Association.
6: Right.
5: Did I get that right?
7: You did get it right,
5: yes,
7: sir.
5: Yeah.
6: Amazing. This
5: I
6: is the first
5: gold star. Anyway, we have Ray, who unofficially has the last name it can be.
6: Yeah.
5: And Sean Smith. Hi, guys. How are we doing?
6: Wait a minute. You forgot one. We have Megan Just
5: Megan
6: Pictures.
5: Just Pictures, yes.
6: Yeah.
5: She's hiding. How's the airspace been treating us? Are we paying attention? Are we doing what you tell us to do?
7: Yeah.
5: That's good. I've always wanted to know. I've heard that working this show is like a real badge, and it's almost like a lottery system or something to come here. Is that true?
8: I don't know about having a lottery. I mean, we all volunteer, and selections are made. A lot of cases, we pay for our own way down here. We have
5: just
8: to
5: like
8: leave while we come down here as well. So a lot of us, Ray and myself, we love doing pilot outreach. And to be able to help impact the communities, to be able to help use the system better, help us be able to. Well, what do pilots need from us, and what do they need from? What do we need to get from them, and what do they need from us? So help bridge that gap.
5: Okay, as a student pilot, what would you recommend I do? Where do I start learning how to work with you guys?
8: Obviously, working with your CFIs directly to see what their expertise is as far as being able to talk with us. Personally, to me, I love knowing when I have a student pilot, whether you guys let us know on frequency or putting in the remarks, because what we'll do is if I find out you're a student pilot traveling, I'll update your flight plan. That way, every controller down the line also knows that you're a student pilot, especially a first time, first cross country, whatever you're doing. We'll normally coordinate that down the line. So if I'm passing someone off to Ray, I'll let him know as well. That way he knows what's going on, too, so he can take extra care.
5: Right. Know that we're probably going to make a mistake.
8: Yeah, and we're here for you. We don't want you to be afraid to talk to us. We want you to be very comfortable being able to talk to us.
5: That helps. But, I mean, so many student pilots are just afraid of the radio in general.
8: I feel like they can be. And hopefully, like, again, doing this type of outreach that we do, we can hopefully, bring those walls down.
7: Not be afraid to talk to us.
5: Yeah.
7: Come for a visit.
5: Thing where you hear all these smooth pilots on the radio and you're like, you don't want to do that. You always want to sound like you're great, you're professional, but there's room for us little guys, right?
7: Oh, yeah.
8: Oh, always.
7: Yeah.
8: Always.
5: How long have you guys been controllers? Default to the easy questions.
7: 10 years for me. I'm at Tri-Cities, East Tennessee.
5: Okay.
8: And I've been, I'm at Albuquerque Center. I've been working for, it'll be at the end of the month, 19 years that I've been there.
5: Wow.
6: I was going to say, what possessed you to become an air traffic controller? It's a very stressful job.
7: Pilot for a long time. I was a full-time flight instructor, and I kind of came to that path of either going to the airlines, and then a bunch of my buddies bid on air traffic, so I bid on air traffic also, and I still flight instruct part-time. I like to do both. Not two full-time jobs, but it's fun. It's fun being on the other side.
5: Yeah, the scenario just popped into my head. You're a pilot. You're buzzing along. And you come across a brand new air traffic controller.
7: Yeah.
5: And I'm sure you can tell immediately.
7: You can, yeah.
5: And then it's like, okay, do I mess with this guy? Or how do I handle this here?
7: Yeah, it's funny. You don't think about training on the air traffic side until you're in air traffic, you know? So just kind of like there's the student pilot version of training. There's tons of on-the-job training at every facility, no matter where you go. It can take a couple years to become fully certified where you're not plugged in with somebody else, you know?
5: Do you work your way up? Like, do they send you to smaller markets and then you can work your way to the bigger airports? Or
7: it kind of depends. For me, if you get the terminal track, yeah, you typically go to a smaller level facility. And if you want to move up from there, you can bid and move up from there. In the center track, all the centers are relatively busy. So
5: right,
7: yeah,
5: right.
7: From that's a little bit of a different side.
5: Yeah, well, he used to live in the Philly area, but anyway, yeah, that's crowded skies.
7: Yeah,
5: definitely
7: yeah.
5: Crowded skies. So, and then you throw in a presidential TFR every now and then, and everybody gets confused.
6: Yeah. Or a major sporting event, you know, NASCAR or football, something like that.
5: Well, true. There's not too much NASCAR in Philadelphia.
6: No, but there is up in Pennsylvania and all over the South.
5: That's true.
6: And you've got to be careful. I mean, Atlanta Motor Speedway is right next to an airport.
7: Oh, yeah. Bristol's right next to Tri-Cities.
6: Yeah.
7: 5 miles from the field.
6: Right.
7: Yeah.
6: And what they do at that airport is they put in a temporary control tower for the NASCAR Air Force.
5: Really? At the track?
6: At the airport that's within walking distance.
5: Oh, so it's a non-towered airport.
6: It is.
5: Oh, okay. Yeah. That's different.
6: They put a temporary up. They roll it up. They inflate it. Boom.
5: Yeah, an auto air traffic controller pops up.
6: Have you ever had any experiences where you've had a pilot that was just really ornery and you yourself personally wanted to talk to them when they got on the ground because they just didn't follow anything?
8: I've had a couple in my career. The one that comes to mind for me was I work east of El Paso, so West Texas, and we get a lot of dry lines through there. And it's amazing how there'll be holes in those weathers, and the weather people won't want to get through it, and pilots will try to push through it. And there was two pilots that I've worked just over two separate years, and just warning them, I don't want you to go through this hole. And they're like, well, we're going to try it. And to go on the south side probably would have cost them another maybe, I'd say 40, 50 miles, you know, and get the ride. It's a real thing. And I had to talk him. I probably went back to him 7 times, and I was like, I really do not recommend you go through there. And he's like, well, we want to try it, center. And I was like, no, let's just not do it. And I ended up giving him the sign heading just to go around it, where I know that he was kind of upset about it. But I'd rather be safe than be sorry with them.
5: Yep.
8: You know, it's going to cost an extra maybe 40 minutes or so on his flight plan. But in the end, it could have saved a bad situation. Plus, when I have carriers flying over saying that hole was closing rapidly, you probably had less than 5 minutes on that hole before it just enclosed completely.
6: And, of course, once that hole closes in, he's in trouble.
8: He's in trouble, yeah.
5: What are they called, sucker holes?
6: Yes, sucker holes.
5: Yeah. I worked with an engineer, and he told me a story where he's in an early on in his career, he was flying with the boss of the company, and they're in a four place. Mm-hmm. And they're heading into weather. They're being advised to go around it. But the guy's like, nah, going to go right through it, you know?
8: Yeah.
5: So he says, we're in the back white-knuckling, scared to death. And then on the headphones, they hear the air traffic guy saying, well, we're vectoring everybody around it. But we got this one guy. And he said, the pilot turned around smiling. He says, hey, they're talking about us.
6: Oh, jeez.
5: Okay.
6: Well, you know, the thing of it being is, you know, you're another set of eyes on the situation, too. You have information that these pilots may not have.
7: Absolutely.
8: Correct.
5: How much has ADS-B made your life easier?
7: Oh, it's amazing. Yeah, especially in some mountainous terrain. I'm not like West Coast mountains, but East Coast mountains. I could see you taking off.
5: Yeah, bombs.
7: I could see you taking off from a satellite airport 30 miles from the primary airport that I work at immediately as soon as you rotate. It's awesome.
8: Calls right, unattached and everything, too. So
5: yeah, right. Yeah. So there's no squawk ident required. You already know who I am.
7: Well, we still need to tag you up and radar identify you with a squawk. It's just for our situational awareness that I can see that you made it in or you're about to call me.
5: Now, one thing I've always wondered, you've got track and heading and speed and all that. Does your system predict a course so that you can sort of get an idea if you're going to need to deconflict?
7: Ours does, right? Yeah.
8: Ours does. We have histories. So as your target moves across our radar scope, we have histories behind you, which tend to be more accurate than what our leader lines are, which is coming off of your target, which we can predict. So for an example, if you have, you know, an American in the Delta, same altitude, 34,000 feet, we can trial plan that out, you know, up to 8 minutes. Our lines go 1, 2, 4, and 8 minutes out. and then we can arrange it to see how many miles that we have in between. It's based off of their ground speed that they have right there.
5: Okay. So that's kind of cool.
8: It's really cool, yeah.
5: Yeah, it makes it a lot easier.
8: It is. And then from there, we can obviously use, you know, vectors. We can use speeds. We can use altitude. So that's like where our training kind of comes into.
6: I was going to say, because of the weather conditions, we've had a lot of really severe weather recently. Mm-hmm. It's got to make you guys do some real shenanigans trying to get the traffic safely around it.
7: Oh, yeah. As my old trainer used to say, anybody can work in ideal conditions. The weather's where we earn our money big time. Yeah.
5: It only takes
7: a couple airplanes on a weather day for you to be working pretty hard.
5: Around any major airport's got to be just a mess.
7: Oh, yeah.
6: Oh, and I can't imagine some of the major hubs, Chicago, New York, what is it, Atlanta or Charlotte? One of those two is a major hub.
5: Yep.
6: Yeah, and let's not even talk about Southern California.
5: Right. You guys used to back up the computer screens with paper strips.
7: Yep.
5: Mm-hmm. You still do that?
7: We still have paper strips,
5: because there's been a lot of talk in the news about some system outages that happened, and how do you guys handle that after you get done going, oh, crap, and, you know, screaming at the screen.
6: You forgot beating on the screen.
7: Yeah. At my facility, our radar is backed up immediately by battery and then followed by generator. So if there was a main power outage, you wouldn't even see it on the radar screen.
5: Oh, well, that's
7: good. The battery backup would pick it up immediately, and then the generators would kick on from there.
5: Okay. Yeah. A non-event.
7: Yeah.
5: Unless, of course, something doesn't work.
8: And ours are similar, too. We have backup on backup, but, of course, if those don't work, then you're going to have that trickle down.
7: Yeah.
5: Yeah. Then you're going to like, oh, man, where was that airplane? I had him a minute ago.
6: You're going to end up in the tower talking to people with a pair of binoculars.
5: Well, that doesn't work at center.
8: Yeah. No windows in our room.
5: Yeah. You must have really pissed somebody off. They put you in that room. The life of a controller.
6: I'm sorry, but I keep thinking of the movie Pushing Tin.
5: Never saw that one.
6: It's about air traffic controllers. Billy Bob Thornton, I believe, stars in it.
5: Wow.
6: It's rough.
5: I want him as my controller.
6: No, you don't. Wait a minute. On that line, could you see Samuel L. Jackson?
5: Oh, wow. Yeah, do you guys do impressions on the radio? You know,
8: I don't.
7: I don't.
5: Well, now you've got something to work on. All right, we were talking with Ray and Sean Smith from NATCA. Thank you for joining us.
8: Thank you for having us.
5: All right, this is Digital Dave.
6: I'm Fast Eddie. Good luck to you guys, and this is EAA Radio.
8: Thank you, gentlemen.
3: Let's take a listen to a classic interview from 2019.
9: So let's talk about some of the more basic, easy things to do for getting a waiver, or even let's take one step back and saying not getting a waiver, but just getting permission to fly in a somewhat restricted space. So I have my fancy new Mavic that I want to be able to fly here, and it's blinking that I don't have, you know, clear altitude clearance to do this. So how do I do that?
10: So there's a number of ways you can do that. Are you part 107?
9: I am.
10: If you're part 107, you can actually contact the ATC and get an agreement with the ATC and fly, and then get an approval through a program called LANCE, Low Altitude Approval System, that is based upon the facility charts from the FAA, and they look at and analyze all those controlled airspaces and give safety altitudes. And so if you're in an area like that, you can go through LANCE and get approval. If you can't get approval there, then you have to go through the process of getting a waiver to fly in a controlled airspace under Part 107.
9: So now, let's say I'm not a 107 pilot. I am a hobbyist, and I happen to be underneath, Bravo airspace or something like, or near Bravo airspace where things are a little bit more restricted, and I want to be able to fly this thing in my backyard.
10: So right now, the new thing is trust. There's a test out there you can take. If you look up FAA Trust for Drones, there's a number of websites where you can go take a small test. And it takes, really, to be honest, about 8 to 10 minutes.
9: Mm-hmm.
10: You get a little piece of paper, and that gets you on trust. That means you're a recreational flyer. And then you can either fly at your recreational area as a controlled recreational. But if you're in a situation like that, the LANCE system still works. When you put in for a LANCE, you just say that I'm not Part 107 and I'm applying there. And then you can get a LANCE approval for flights in that area. Now, if it denies you, then you're actually not allowed to fly there.
9: Mm-hmm.
10: So there's a chance that you might not be able to get that. And yeah.
9: And now what about I'm a 107 pilot.
10: Okay.
9: And I want to fly with my kids in the backyard. And now how do I have to approach that? Because I'm not going to have a commercial flight, but I'm going to have – it's going to be a hobbyist flight, but I'm a 107 licensed pilot. So do I need to follow those procedures?
10: So you can do one of two things. You can either consider every flight you fly as practice for your commercial and fly under Part 107, which opens the world up to you a lot more.
9: Mm-hmm.
10: If you fly recreational, and let's say you still are under those restricted areas, right? The restrictions still play in effect. The air is owned by the FAA. So if you're in that area where there's Bravo airspace and the facility charts go all the way to the ground at your house, legally, as a hobbyist, you shouldn't be flying there.
9: Fair enough.
6: Well, I'm Joe. I just got this drone for Christmas, and I don't know about any of this stuff, and I want to just go fly. What happens if I do this and flaunt everything, you know?
10: So normally there's a warning process. Like if you – it was first and foremost, the likelihood of you getting caught is slim to none. I understand that. But if you do get caught, say an officer gets called, they'll warn you, say, hey – in this area, there's no drones allowed, or there's a restriction on airspace for this. And so you have to go through a certain process, and they'll try to describe the process. A lot of the police departments are now going through this training and getting the basic information. So the most important thing as a new hobbyist is to go inform yourself. Go to the FAA website. When you go to the first website, there's a little green button there that says drone. Okay, go in there and read what there's two routes. There's commercial, and then there's hobbyist. And so the one thing you have to remember is that both commercial and hobbyist have to register their drones to fly. And so you have to go in there to what's called the drone zone and actually get a waiver of permission to fly by getting more or less a tail number. Now, it's a hexadecimal line that would never fit on a tail of an aircraft, but you have to put it somewhere visible on the aircraft to fly. And once you do that, you'll go through some of the rules and regulations for flying.
9: That's when we get a vanity number. That
6: yeah,
9: just didn't
6: right. Right. Yeah. Yes. 001.
9: Right. And what the heck? We've already opened the Pandora's box on this.
6: All right.
9: Why do I even bother?
6: Right.
9: Why should I even bother? Enforcement has been lax if it exists. And if it exists, it's been inaccurate of law enforcement enforcing where they don't need to and not enforcing when they probably should. Why do I bother? I'm just going to go punch a hole in the sky and do this thing quick and nobody's going to notice.
10: So we're sitting here at EA Venture where people are literally building airplanes in their garage, right? So why should any of these guys follow any sort of FAA rules, right? The basic behind that is just being a good, you know, a good aviator.
9: Mm-hmm.
10: Whether you're flying a little toy drone or anything else drone, it's all about, you know, respect for others. Because now if you go out there and you fly that drone without permission and an airplane sees a blinking light in the air and they think drones are flying and that airplane's coming in to put a fire out in the community, you know, that's a situation where you've now stopped that aircraft from coming in because they're worried about the drone going too high, right?
9: Right. So let's talk a moment in a minute about the things that we couldn't ever do, but now we kind of can under certain circumstances. So things like beyond visual line of sight and flight over people and things like that. So what doors have been opening, if only a crack?
10: So there's some actually big doors that have been opened. So flight at night is actually quite easy.
9: Mm-hmm.
10: There's an online test where you can go take a night training test through the FAA. And then at that point in time, as long as you have not navigation lights, so every drone has lights on it or flashing, right? Those don't count. Even if you can see them 3 miles away, the drones that do count are the ones that are going to be the ones that it's a white flashing light that can be seen 3 miles away, 3 nautical miles, different than statute miles. And so those lights, if they're on there and you've gone through that training, you can now fly at night. Okay, that's magical. The next step up in there would be flying over people. Okay, it is now said that there's a certain weight. Now I can't remember that off the hand, but there's a certain amount of inertia that a drone can exert on a person to be flown over people without too much problem at all. If it doesn't exceed that, then you can fly over people now. If it does exceed that, then you have to get like permission from the people that you're flying over. Some more complex things like beyond line of sight is still a very complex waiver process. So this is something that if you go under Part 107, and it's 107.205, those laws there, those are the regulations that actually talk about the how to get that beyond line of sight. But you have to understand this is the FAA. So they're going to want you to safety mitigate everything. If you have a tree in line of sight of your drone, they want to mitigate how if you hit that tree, what's going to happen. Mm-hmm. You know, if your drone loses communication, what's going to happen? And it's the same way on the public side for a certificate of authorization.
6: It seems to me that a better way to go would be like an endorsement on your 107 license. Yes, this pilot is rated for visual, you know, beyond visual line of sight, as opposed to applying for. This is a waiver you have to apply for constantly, or is it good for a year?
10: So some of these waivers are good for up to 2 or maybe even 3 years. Most of the time, they're good for like a date of flight, especially with the Part 107. And I do think that in the future, that is going to be the way to go. But right now, with the way that technology is to monitor the drones that are out there flying, it's really hard to keep an eye on all those drones. So they're working on something called the UTM, yeah. Right? So this is pretty much just unmanned traffic management, right? So they're working on a system to monitor drones. That's why the new rules that came out, one of the new waivers and systems coming out, goes remote sensing or system ID or remote ID. And what that means is now when you go fly, you're going to be required to note where you're flying from, just like filing a flight plan, and then, you know, your approximate flight area, right? So people will know. More or less what that does is it creates like a notice to airmen for the people in the community that are going to be flying, and then the ATC can see that, other people can see that, people can see where you're flying. And so that, as that process becomes more developed, I think eventually it might go that route.
9: That is a perfect step into my next question, which was, you know, we've seen these things change slightly, and more waivers are possible. Then they go from being possible to being easy,
10: mm-hmm.
9: and to maybe being not even necessary. You know, maybe someday there. But where is the next step in making this work? You know, where are the next things that are going to be opening up?
10: So the big thing that's going to be open is going to be on line of sight. Okay, mm-hmm. And then the other one's going to be package delivery. So package delivery right now has currently been added back into the Part 107 rules and regulations, which is magical. I mean, Amazon kind of won, so to speak, right? and so the big beyond line of sight thing is going to be the next one, right? So they're working really hard on that. Beyond line of sight certificate of authorizations for flight and waivers have already been approved for multiple schools and multiple companies. There's a pipeline company that's currently monitoring drones far out of line of sight on a weekly or monthly basis. And so that process is being tested. And NASA and the FAA have worked together to make certain projects like the TCL-4 project, where we actually flew beyond line of sight downtown Reno, Las Vegas. So, I mean, like I said, I mean, if you can imagine your drone making a right-hand turn around the Sahara and you can't see that drone, right? They're testing that system to see how they can monitor that and control that. And so that, I see that probably in the next 2 to 3 years, they'll come up with a way to make that waiver very possible for anybody flying a drone.
6: I imagine since it was Reno, there were odds on the flight, you know. 4-1, he hits the window.
9: Yeah.
10: Luckily enough, we had no major incidents except for one small parachute opening. So
6: I know there are some drones out there. I don't know if they're available. They're larger drones, and they're actually capable of endurances in the hour range. You know, they've
10: yes.
6: got gas generators on them and mm-hmm. stuff. Now you're into a situation where pilots can't fly that long. Can't maintain that kind of concentration.
10: Right. 7-8 hours is the standard for a pilot to fly. So if you go to our booth here at Utah State here at EAA Air Venture, you'll see we have a 600-pound drone, like a 300-pound drone there, right? So those fall into another category, right? Those are not falling under hobbyists. They don't fall under Part 107. If they do fall under Part 107, you have to get a waiver for special operations under Part 205 or Part 107-205. And so those drones operations, again, fall under some of Part 91's rules, meaning you have a time limit to fly there.
6: This is a regulatory gobbledygook.
10: Oh, yes. Oh, yeah. It's a mix. So when you're in Part 107 and it relates you back to 91 or Part 61, it's a big...
6: You got to carry a lot of books.
9: Yes.
10: Yes. Yeah, you have to learn how to tie your shoes very well.
9: We've been talking to Daniel Robinson, Wookie, thank you, of Utah State University, and talking about waivers and the program at Utah State University. So thanks for joining us. And this has been the Drone Zone here on EA Radio.
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11: Welcome back to EAA Radio here on the first of the weekend days, and it's been a great show so far. We've got a lot of women in aviation stuff going on today, and I know I was there for the picture, and we know Amy was there, doing many things besides just having your picture taken.
1: Yeah, trying to make sure that the picture was where it was supposed to be.
11: There you go. And now we are with another fabulous woman in aviation who's doing a fantastic, one of the world rounders. There seem to be a few of those. I learned that term this year. You're a world rounder. Promoting STEM education. ThinkGlobalFlight.org. We've got Judy Rice and her supportive man in aviation, navigator Fred Nauer. Welcome to the studio, you guys.
12: Welcome and good morning. Thank you, Amy. Thank you, Mel. Been a long time working on this. Amy knows how long Think Global Flight has been in action and on the move. Think Global Flight, what the heck is that? And we're Earth Rounders, we're World Rounders. The difference between Think Global Flight is that it's an around-the-world flight of adventure, promoting education and inspiring students. It's all about the kids.
11: And you're using aviation to do this.
12: Exactly. And the buzzword,
11: the big
12: STEM.
11: Buzzword is STEM. Yes, exactly.
12: It's actually now STEAM.
1: So do tell us, what's STEAM stand for?
12: That's right. STEAM, as I tell the kids, it's not what is coming out of that muffler or out of that teapot. It's science, technology, engineering, mathematics, and the arts.
11: Oh, they're putting arts in
12: there
11: now.
12: They are putting arts in there.
11: Now, I've heard medicine attached to that in some ways. You get a lot of additions to that acronym. There are quite a few variations.
12: There are. And, of course, we have the arts and the aviation for our STEM, STEAM, as it is. We currently have 10,000 kids all over the world.
11: And you're not just using aviation, correct? You're also very globally conscious with the green technology.
12: It is. It is green technology. It's decision making. What makes a good person sitting in that left seat and in that right seat? It's culture. We're sharing all the cultures all over the world. Fred and I depart Sun and Fun, Lakeland, Florida, next year. And it's probably going to be towards the tail end of Sun and Fun. So everyone there, come out and see us for our big kickoff. We take 3 months. We're going around the world 3 months. And Fred will talk a little bit about the airplane and the route. And then we visit all the student command centers all over the world.
11: Yeah, now tell us a little bit about the student command centers and what that means and what that's comprised of.
12: Student command centers, they are groups of students all over the world, and they have one lead teacher. However, it is student-led. We really encourage the adult. It can be a flight school, it can be a home school, it could be a parent, it could be a teacher. We encourage the adult to empower the students to learn and to do all the learning. On the website, thinkglobalflight.org, it's all the tools for the student and the teacher to be successful, such as the POH, the Pilot Operating Handbook, our route, all the links on what they need to know and how they need to work to do all the questions. There are investigative questions on the website under the Education tab. So these student command centers, groups of students, again, it can be one student, two students. We have some colleges that are actually working the student command centers. So that's what it's about.
11: Now, we don't have to wait until next year when this launches to be involved. There's a lot of effort going on right now. There's a lot of learning. You're even traveling. I understand you just got back from Trinidad, and you've been talking to Ghana, correct?
12: That's correct.
11: So this is happening now.
12: It is happening now. It's really a disservice to students if teachers and parents do not utilize what we have out there for them to really grow their future aviator, or just even the STEAM word, you know, help your students. It's real application. What's really important as well, Mel and Amy, is that we are acknowledged and supported by the FAA, by the U.S. Department of Education, and we also adhere to the national standards. We empower the students that want to use it in their classroom. And that's really a powerful message.
11: And you're a nonprofit effort, so you're entirely dependent on the support of, you know, individuals and corporations to contribute, correct?
12: That's correct. We very successfully have raised $800,000. We have 200,000 remaining. So we are very close to our goals.
11: That's quite an accomplishment.
12: It is a huge accomplishment. And it's really that our industry, knowing the need of growing our future workforce and stepping up to the plate and saying, how can we help? We know that you have now over 10,000 kids, now over 20 countries, and it just went up to 31 states. So we're very proud of that. A lot of students.
11: And how can sponsors get involved? What kind of things does sponsorship entail? What
12: we want to give back to those that are giving to us. We have a great, great program called Buy a Skyway. Have either of you ever wanted to own a Skyway?
11: Well, who hasn't?
1: That's, how does one do that?
12: Exactly. You go on the website, go under the sponsor tab, and you can buy a Skyway of your very own. We will name it whatever you want to name, and then on the map, on the homepage, we will put the your particular Skyway under the name, and there you are. A lot of schools are buying a Skyway. That's just an example. Some folks, they have a favorite route that they have flown, so they buy that route. So Buy a Skyway, Jeppesen is one of our best sponsors. We have Jeppesen Giveaway. For every dollar that you donate, you have one raffle ticket to $500 to $900 worth of products of Jeppesen.
11: And now we haven't discussed yet what airplane you're flying and what sort of what the aviation aspects of this are.
12: I guess Navigator Fred.
11: I'm going to punt this over to Fred.
12: That's right. Navigator Fred. And just for everyone to realize the value of flight instructing, I'm a flight instructor, but when I knew that I actually was going to fly around the world, I searched for my primary instructor, and it was Navigator Fred. And he could tell the story when I found Fred and emailed him, Navigator Fred.
13: So before we talk about the airplane, about 5 years ago, Judy sent me an email saying, I'm going to fly around the world, and I want you to come with me. And I sent her an email back and said, oh, that sounds like a wonderful idea. Think global, Fred Nauer. I was just being sarcastic, but you can't be sarcastic on email. She took it to heart, and that became the name of the operation. We're going to be flying in a Cirrus aircraft with the Garmin Perspective system in it, so that we can use that to help us navigate around the world. We'll also have a Global Connect system in it, which is also part of the Garmin system, to be able to hook up to the students through satellite communication while we're flying around the world. So we'll be able to talk to them and text to them live while we're flying around the world. We're going to take off from Florida, fly across the United States, go to Hawaii, then down to Christmas Island.
12: Trinidad. And sorry, Navigator Fred.
13: Okay, somebody forgot to tell me that we were going to Trinidad.
12: That's right.
11: You might want to tell your navigator where you're expecting to go.
12: It changes daily, especially here, because we bring on countries like crazy here. After my visit, and sorry for the surprise, Navigator Fred, after my visit to Trinidad, we actually have Think Global Flight 2, and we have other Earth Rounders, World Rounders that are going to carry our legacy and the message. Trinidad is one of them. They are so tuned in on growing our future. So yes, we leave Lakeland and we go down to Trinidad. Then we go Navigator Fred.
13: Cross country to Hawaii. And then because of the tanking situation, we'll have to fly to Christmas Island, American Samoa, New Caledonia. Then we can get to Australia and then we can kind of relax a little bit as far as the fuel stuff is concerned and be right. Making it through Southeast Asia, across India, and then magically figure out a way to get through the Middle East, depending on which part of the Middle East is friendly to us by that point, and then into Europe to visit all our schools and SEC centers that we have been collecting both this week and the months previous to fly and to visit them in Europe. And then we'll go through Iceland, Greenland, into Canada, and back into the United States.
11: Now, even if you're not making a stop in a particular country, you still have student command centers in those countries.
12: That's very correct. Our main mission is to land where we do have student command centers. And that way we have our first day is rest, and then our next 2 days are visiting the students that we're talking to right now. And Mel mentioned Ghana. One of the examples of what we do with student command centers is that we have Skype. We have Skype calls 2 times a month, once in the morning and once in the afternoon. That way we can cover the time zones. There's one that I will always remember. We had it with Ghana. We had it with Madrid, Spain, and with American students. And we had this 3-way discussion going on, and it gives you goosebumps just to think of that discussion. They were learning and discussing aviation.
11: And culture.
12: That's right. Yes. They were sharing cultures, and our students said, I have goosebumps. They said we have never experienced something like that. It is one of their absolute favorite experiences.
11: Well, now, what do you find when you go to the website? Where can people go, and what do you find when you log on?
12: Very good. If you want to be a student command center, you have a child, one child again, no cost to you, very flexible. You just look on that website right there on the homepage, click on that, and an adult needs to register. We then set up your very own student command center. A little schoolhouse is going to be with your name on that map. And then you get an email from me, and then I have a lot of volunteers that will help you start the process. Once the process starts and your students understand the whole student command center framework and structure, they will take off on it. You look at the education tab. That's key to how it works. And it explains all the student command centers, all the investigative questions, the three different ways you can participate. It's all there for you.
11: And I imagine these students help form how that's evolving as well. So
12: that's correct. We actually beta tested at the Central Florida Aerospace Academy in Lakeland, Florida. And we found out what works, what doesn't work. And, of course, it morphed into what really, really works and what you see today.
11: And I know you wear a few hats here on the field. Judy has been involved with EAA for a while. Captain Judy. We have Captain Judy and Navigator Fred. Where can people find you? I know you're signing autographs in the Abington Company booth.
12: That is
11: tomorrow
12: correct.
11: That's at 1 o'clock. Yes.
12: At 1 o'clock tomorrow, Abington booth, Hangar B. In the morning, we have Kid Venture Live TV, sponsored by the

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3: I am still Digital Dave.
4: And I'm kind of sideways Fast Eddie this morning.
3: Yeah, that's true. It must have been the rain.
4: Could have been.
3: Anyway, we are joined by a cadre. There's that word again, yeah, cadre.
4: That's today's word, everybody.
3: Yep, people who are National General Aviation Award recipients. I'm not quite sure what that is, but you're going to explain it, right?
5: I will.
3: Okay, we have Bo Hardison, Adam, and I didn't get your name because we were...
5: My name's Loretta Webb.
3: Loretta, all right. Okay, pardon. Exactly. What are they honored? Excuse me. For
5: so these gentlemen, we have another lady coming. Are the winners of the 2025 General Aviation Awards program? Three aviators in the country are awarded as through a series of judging of peers every single year since 1962. We have the Flight Instructor of the Year, the Aviation Maintenance Technician of the Year, and the FAA Safety Representative of the Year. And that's what we're all about, and we want to share it with the community so that, A, they know their friends, the colleagues, and peers are eligible for something like this, but also what they do for the community are things most likely they're doing for the community, and perhaps they could be inspired by this.
3: Okay, now, Adam here is in uniform, so this is obviously stuff he's doing off the clock that earned him this award. Is that right?
5: Go ahead.
6: Yeah, it is. Yeah, because I'm in the Air National Guard, but I also teach at my local airport.
3: Okay.
6: Yeah.
3: So who got what awards?
5: So Adam is our Flight Instructor of the Year. And Bo is our Aviation Maintenance Technician of the Year. And Josh Slagle will be here in moments. And she is our FAST Team Representative of the Year.
3: Cool. As a flight instructor, award-winning flight instructor, what advice do you have for us students? How do we pick a flight instructor?
6: How do you pick a flight instructor?
3: Yeah.
6: So I like to tell folks that are looking for somebody to teach them to find a flight instructor that is interested in their path. A lot of flight instructors are on their way up to professional flying. Some people aren't. So you want to find a flight instructor that's interested in your path to aviation. Are you interested in just recreation? Are you interested in going to be a professional pilot? That's what you need to look for. But the second thing you need to look for is somebody that does, you know, a proper briefing, a flight, and then a debriefing, not just somebody who wants to go out to the airplane and log some hobs and then high five after the flight and see you next week. Find somebody who's really invested in making sure you understand what's going to be on the flight, take the flight lesson, and then come back and talk about what could be done better on that flight so you get the most out of your money.
3: That sounds like good advice.
6: Yeah.
3: The problem is with us new students is we don't know if that's a good – was that a good pre-flight? Was that a good – I don't know. So you got to help us on that. You know, we're not real bright.
6: Yeah. Well, I mean, that's what I'm saying. If you're seeing somebody who's invested in making sure that you know that's making sure that your questions are answered, that's asking you if you understand things, including new items for you to learn each flight. That's what you're looking for. If they're just kind of mailing it in, that's probably not the CFI you want.
3: I tend to agree with that. Yeah. Well, I did go to a CFI once on, we were flying off 2,200-foot grass with a drop on the end, and he says, we don't use flaps on takeoff. And I'm like, why not? Oh, because when you retract them, the airplane sinks. I'm thinking to myself, no, I want to stack the deck in my favor, and flaps help. So, I only flew them once. That was enough.
6: Yeah, sometimes it's apparent, you know.
3: Yeah.
6: and nothing against them. You know, everybody's different. Everybody teaches different. But you also have to find somebody that works with your personality.
3: Right.
6: Yeah.
3: Right. And, yeah, gives you what you need.
6: Absolutely.
4: Well, not only that, but in my personal experience, I want an instructor who's going to challenge me a little bit. I was flying with an instructor, same field. And he gave me a couple of scenarios that were very questionable.

0: And, you know, he was testing me. And the good news is I passed the test.
1: There you go.
2: And you got to use the airplane again?
0: Oh, yeah.
1: Yeah, well, that's good.
0: Well, both of them involved stuff on the ground. One was with skydivers in the air. The other was an open oil door.
2: Mine was a skunk.
1: A skunk
2: on the runway.
1: Oh, yeah. An animal on the runway. Hey,
2: yeah,
1: that happens,
2: yeah.
1: You know?
2: Do you know, go around at 20 feet on a student has only done like 3 landings.
1: That's
3: oh
1: right,
3: my
1: yeah.
3: Gosh.
2: That kind of scares the crap out of you.
1: Yeah. Yeah, if you're getting challenged on every flight, then you probably have a good CFI. You know, yeah. You shouldn't go up and be like, oh, wow, I knocked that flight out of the park like every time. You need to go up and learn something new and challenge yourself and expand your horizons. That's the way you want to do it.
0: The way I was taught was that if you're not scared at least once during a flight, you're not learning anything.
2: Yeah. Wow.
1: Nice.
2: I remember an incident. No, never mind. Story time. Forget it. Maintenance mechanic.
1: Yes,
2: the unsung heroes of the air, right? Without you, we don't fly.
4: Well, I think we all work together. You know, at the beginning of the day and the end of the day, it's all about safety. So whether we're learning how to fly or we're learning systems on an aircraft and maintaining it properly, you know, our job is to make sure that the aircraft is safe to fly. And if someone encounters a problem afterwards or has something that goes wrong with them, then we want to make sure we take care of it and resolve that issue.
2: Okay. I want to know how many times you wanted to unbolt the pilot and replace him. pilot is defective. We need a new one.
4: Well, the good news for me is I'm also a pilot, so I can talk bad about both sides of the house. So that gives me a lot of leeway because, nice. You know, it's like you'll get a note in a cockpit that says loose nut. And so the common reply is tighten loose nut.
2: Right, you
4: know?
2: Right.
4: So,
2: what is it? Dead bugs on windshield, yeah. Fresh bugs on back order?
0: Yeah.
4: Stuff like that.
0: Well, you know, a lot of people don't realize what goes into, say, an annual inspection. I've been fortunate. The club airplane, I got to pull it apart one time, take all the fairings off, all the non-essential stuff to give the mechanic, you know, less time on our bill. And it was still a hefty bill. People don't understand what goes into that. How can you educate people regarding, you know, maintenance and why it costs so much?
4: Well, if you do things right, there's always going to be a cost involved with it. So if you're an owner-operator, you really shouldn't even be looking at purchasing or having an airplane if you're not willing to spend the money to maintain it properly. It's a self-policing type of environment here because people really don't check unless there's an issue after the fact. But if you take care of it and you're maintaining it properly, then we're trying to mitigate and minimize any possible problems. There's enough things that can come up like a skunk on a runway, you know.
2: Yeah.
4: There's not a whole lot maintenance guys can do about that.
2: No.
4: But making sure that the airplane is airworthy, the engine's in good shape, the oil's, you know, taken care of, the spar. You know, I personally specialize in non-destructive testing, so we're kind of a calibrated tool for a mechanic. Mechanics are really the guys that turn the wrenches and have the screwdrivers and things like that. What we do is highly specialized, along with, you know, we do avionics, the 91, 411, 413. That's very important because if the instruments aren't accurate and you think you're at a certain altitude and you're not, then that can cause you problems.
2: Yeah, that's a bad day.
4: It's a bad day.
2: How do I cultivate a relationship where I work with my AMP? Because we're both very mechanical, but we're not licensed AMPs. Well, I know I can take an airplane apart. Putting it back together, making sure it's done right is the question.
4: Right. That's a very good question. It's like what Adam said. It's all of starts with the communication and how you're talking with the person. So if you bring your plane in, I feel a pilot should know about the systems on the airplane. A lot of times they don't, and those are the things that might cause you problems when you're having a flight. So if you have an in-flight fire, you know, what caused that? You know, do I need to cut the fuel off to mitigate, you know, putting the fire out? What are my emergency procedures for landing? You know, things like that. So I've done some presentations. We're all FAST team reps as well. And I'm very fortunate to be with such, you know, great people. And our industry as a whole is like that. But it all starts with communication. So if you go in and you start talking with a mechanic and you do a brief beforehand and then you do a post-brief afterwards. So it's like if I see something, I'm going to come tell you what I saw. It may be even outside that scope of what I'm supposed to be looking at. But if I see something, I can't ignore it. And I'm going to bring it to your attention. Say, hey, you know, maybe we need to do something about this. You know, we've all had like the oil pop up on the cowl and you know, do we need to do something with that or not? You know, is there something we can fix on the latch? You know, it's a minor thing. It's not going to cause the plane to fall out of the sky, but it can be a distraction, and we don't need a distraction. We've got enough things going on. So communication is key, I think, and then just asking good questions. If you don't know something, you know, we all got to ask the question once, you know, the first time before we learn what's going on.
2: So there are no stupid questions.
4: No.
2: Only answers. Anyway. and the lovely...
3: Jocelyn Slegel.
2: She just snuck in under the radar. No clearance or anything. You are the safety award winner, I should say.
3: I am, yes.
2: Okay, explain to me exactly what the Safety Fast program is about.
3: So the FAA safety team was designed to build in more safety breaking points for general aviation to get us all where we need to be. In our, 61 general aviation world, the roots of it, we have a flight review every 24 calendar months. We have currency to carry passengers every 90 days, but are you going to feel comfortable getting in the plane with someone that hasn't flown in 23 calendar months? And how current are they, right? So the General Aviation Joint Steering Committee came up with the FAA safety team and put it together so that we could all get on the same page with finding intervals to make safety a priority for all of us and to do it in a way that's economical. You can go on a rainy day like today and complete a FAST team course at home, and you can learn anything about anything. There's a whole bunch of different options out there. So even if you're not maybe flying a glider, you can learn about flying a glider, and it helps you to maintain proficiency in flying, you know, fixed wing. So I think it's a really great opportunity for anybody out there to learn more, grow more, and to have every opportunity available to them. There's no such thing as I didn't know it was there.
2: Yes, there is, but anyway. We don't want to do that. A lot of online material available, so we can, like you said, we can study it practically any crack of time we have.
3: Mm-hmm. Yep.
2: Even if we're not flying.
3: Even if you're not flying, yeah.
2: Cool.
3: Even if you're a student pilot at the very beginning of training, you can also use it. I'm a flight instructor as well, and I have a lot of my students go in there and start learning before they ever get to the point of having a certificate in hand.
2: Okay, well, I want to thank you people for joining us. I'm sorry to cut you off, but we've kind of run out of time.
3: That's okay.
2: This is Digital Dave.
0: And I'm Fast Eddie.
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5: Let's take a listen to a classic interview from 2019.
6: I don't think we need any more attitude adjustment, do you?
7: Oh, I think our attitude's right where we need it to be by Friday. It's been a hard work, but I think we got there this week.
6: I mean, and as two instructors, actually there are three instructors in the house now.
7: There are.
6: So, I mean, that doesn't happen very often.
7: No.
6: So we're really...
7: sometimes called dangerous.
6: Yeah. Well, no, isn't that dangerous when there's a number of flight instructors in one airplane?
7: Let them know who the guest is.
6: Yes,
7: come on,
6: I think
7: sweetie.
6: We should. Robert Meader's with us from the National Association of Flight Instructors, and Robert's a double I with a single and multi-engine privileges. He was named the 2009 St. Louis FISDO CFI of the Year, the FISDO CFI of the Year in Lincoln, and the 2010 Central Region CFI of the Year. You've been a lot of CFIs of the year, and you worked on the FAA's FAST team as a FAST team lead rep. You have become the chairman of, or you became the chairman of NAVY in 2013, and for almost 40 years you've worked as director, I think, of aerial system operations at one of the largest railroads. What a juxtaposition there between airplanes and trains.
8: Well, the that part. Thanks for having me, by the way.
6: Sure.
8: Sorry about that. The juxtaposition really came from I'm director unmanned aerial systems for a major carrier, and 40 at the time, 37 years of playing trains and 20 years of being around airplanes came together, and a new industry popped up, and now I manage a lot of people with a lot of drones.
7: That's pretty exciting that you're using drones that way in railroads. Can you talk a little bit about that?
8: A little bit. Our company, we use them to facilitate inspections of weather incidents, maintenance, basically anything where it would be too expensive or too impractical to climb something or rent a helicopter. Anytime somebody doesn't have to put on fall protection, that's a really good day.
7: I understand that completely. And as the director of the National Association of Flight Instructors, one of the reasons we wanted you here today is because we've been talking about the future all week and the future of aviation and the aerospace industry. And the people you're managing and the stuff that you're doing with the railroads is a big part of our future, I think, don't you?
8: Yes, it is. Yes, it is. It's a tremendous opportunity. And one of the things I point out to our I've pointed out to our membership is that as flight instructors, we have an opportunity to welcome a whole new group of aviators. And perhaps as they start out as manned aviators, unmanned aircraft operators, they can come over to the manned side and do both. It's a great gateway, in my opinion.
6: Something I've seen over the years is that people, younger people, don't join organizations the way that we did. Necessarily. So, has that been a problem in the unmanned side to let people know that there's educational opportunities and perhaps technical expertise available to them?
8: I think it's up to flight instructors to reach out to our new friends in the unmanned world and say, look, sectional charts are complicated. Let's help make them simple. They look complicated. They are actually very simple to understand once you understand it. Regulations look complicated. They're simple once you understand them. And we take that to them, bring them into the fold, instead of making the unmanned community seem out like outsiders to us. But they're sharing the national airspace with us. We all share the national airspace. Let's make it good for everybody.
7: Absolutely, and it's already happened.
8: Yes.
7: So trying to say we're not sharing it is now you're just delusional at
8: yes,
7: this point.
8: Exactly.
7: Yeah. You know, in 2019.
8: Right.
7: So we need to take the next step and bring them totally into the fold. And you're absolutely right. I think there's going to be a tremendous crossover.
8: Mm-hmm.
7: My question is, I know NAFI has a new professional development program. So you're also working from within to try and develop the CFIs because there's all this growth in the industry. Is that right?
8: That is correct.
7: Can you tell us a little bit about it?
8: Sure. Our vision is that NAFI will be part of what makes aviation better by helping flight instructors be better. The tools that we provide, our mission are to provide the tools that the flight instructors need. Everything from the professional development program talks about helping them understand business practices, understand more about how to relate to people, how to develop their skills as pilots, how to develop their skills as instructors. It's the soft stuff that a lot of people, I'll put it this way. I think it's the soft stuff that I didn't get when I became a CFI. I was fortunate I became a CFI a little later in life, and I had those skills from my day job, so to speak. And I think it's something that a lot of new instructors don't get or don't really fully develop when they're going through school. I'll also add that I believe that the established instructors, people that look a lot like me with gray hair, owe it to the new and inexperienced instructor to help them come along and move forward. So that's where we believe the professional development program is going. And one more thing to add, even people such as myself who've been instructing for 17, 18 years need additional training. We don't know it all. Nobody can learn it all. We all have to learn and grow.
7: Not even you, Rob.
6: I was just thinking that same thing, and there really aren't that many, because again, I don't know. How many members are there in NAFI?
8: NAFI has 5,000 members right now.
6: Okay, and didn't you look and see how many instructors we have these days?
7: I think that's almost half the instructors that we have, or a quarter. What do we got?
8: Oh, the numbers, we keep trying to define the number. I believe there's over 100,000 instructor certificates.
7: That's not the same thing as active instructors.
8: Active instructors, exactly. And that's the hard number to define, because what is an active instructor? You can look at 8710s, see what's coming, certificates issued, see what's coming through the system. or you can poll people and say, are you active? Because certainly there are people doing a lot of specialty training that don't require a new rating. Tailwheel instructors, people...
6: Seaplanes.
8: Seaplanes.
6: Yeah.
8: And on and on. Well, seaplane instructor does require, but...
6: Well,
8: but
6: yeah,
8: my point is that there's a lot of training going on out there that doesn't have to be documented with the FAA. It just needs to be logged.
7: Mm-hmm.
8: Endorsements given.
7: Absolutely.
8: And so it's a little... It's kind of a soft number. We think... I've been quoted as saying we think that there's 20-some thousand
7: active
8: instructors.
7: That's a good number. Mm-hmm. So that says you've got a quarter of them at this point.
8: Yes. I'd like more.
7: Okay.
8: Always.
7: And there's incentives for being a member.
8: Mm-hmm. Yes, there are.
6: No, I was going to say, tell us about this.
8: Oh, okay. I was waiting for the cue. We have our sponsors are very generous to our members. Avemco is our insurance partner. That's a great benefit and everybody likes. ForeFlight gives a tremendous discount to our membership. There are so many here that I can't remember the list, and I didn't bring the sheet of paper with me, but take a look on the website, and you'll see significant discounts and benefits from many of our supporters, and they're very much appreciated.
6: How does NAFI talk to the instructors that are members?
8: We have Mentor Magazine. Very proud of that. We have the Professional Development Program, which is a benefit for members. We have Mentor Live, which is a service to the entire community. Mentor Live is a volunteer program put on voluntarily nationwide. It's Wings Accredited. You get Wings credit for it. It's a monthly program, third Wednesday of every month. If I remember correctly, John and Martha King will be our speakers in August. We just had Tom Turner. Excuse me. I'm sorry. Tom Turner was speaking at our tent today. Sorry about that. We had Karen Kalashek and Heather from the Arkansas FISDO. Her name escapes me. I apologize. But talking about the benefits of the WINGS program for flight instructors, that was last month. Those are archived and can be viewed anytime. And they're not just for instructors. We encourage instructors to bring their students or students of any level, whether they're rated pilots or student pilots. We have eMentor, the electronic newsletter, and we're very proud of all of these things. I think we're doing a great job, and we continue to grow those products.
7: Where on the web can people actually find those products? I can tell you that I recently did a CFI renewal thing through FAASafety.gov, and it was one of last year's speakers that was one of your archive pieces. So I thought that was fascinating.
8: The best way you can find us is, of course, nafinet.org, NAFINET.org. I won't do it IKO, but
7: that's okay.
8: nafinet.org. You can get to the link for the webinars that we've archived through the website.
7: Yeah, that's important for people. But what about the people here at the show? Are you still having speakers through the weekend?
8: We have speakers all the way through Saturday.
7: Mm-hmm.
8: We have forums. They're all listed on the schedule. EA was very helpful. We're on the forum schedule. This afternoon, Karen and Heather will be talking again about the WINGS program coming up shortly. We're over in Space 419, 420 at the NAFI tent, also known as Professional Development Center. And we're looking forward to having everybody come in.
7: Well, Robert, I can't thank you enough for taking the time to come over and speak with EAA Radio.
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12: Joining us now is Mark Scheibel, who is the owner and president of Sonix Aircraft. Wow, Mark.
13: Yeah.
12: You're moving up in the world.
13: Come a long way, Steve. Yeah.
12: Mark
13: lowly
12: and I,
13: photo intern back yeah. in the day. Yeah.
12: Mark and I were on EAA staff at one point a couple of years ago. We won't, yeah. won't put a date on it because.
13: Please.
12: So, Mark, Sonix is celebrating their 25th anniversary this year. It's incredible.
13: Yeah, absolutely. I can't believe it's here already.
12: what kind of activities do you have planned?
13: So, we are doing our normal thing like we mm-hmm. do every year. We had our open house and homecoming fly-in back at the factory yesterday. It was a great event. And we're doing our factory tours every day starting tomorrow, so Tuesday through Saturday at 10 a.m.
12: Okay.
13: And you can sign up at our booth if you want a tour, and we'll even give you a ride from our booth if you want, or you can meet us at the factory. Having a good time catching up with the builders and evangelizing all things Sonix.
12: There you go. For those who don't know, and not everybody is from Oshkosh, amazingly, where is the factory located?
13: So the factory is over in the East T Hangar neighborhood. So okay. Basically, if you were to look across 36 and to the north, we're in that group of hangars over there. If you're familiar with Ardia and Ed's or mm-hmm. Chester V's, that's right over in our neighborhood, right over there.
12: There you go. And with the now, Sonix has been around for 25 years, but obviously John Manette was building or putting out home built way before that.
13: Yeah, he started in the late 60s, early mm-hmm. 70s with airplanes and built a Genie's Teeny that he highly modified, and then met Steve Whitman and started talking about Formula V racing. So he went home and on his kitchen table designed the Sonar I-1, came back with it the next year, and lo and behold, of course, people wanted plans. They wanted yeah. to build their own. And the rest is kind of history. That's how it all got started.
12: Right. And what aircraft do you have in production right now?
13: So a long list. So right. the original Sonix and the YX and the Xenos, and they're all in what we call the B model configuration now,
12: okay.
13: where they have a bit more cockpit space, more fuel, just a more comfortable airplane to sit in. I think a little bit nicer looking airplane in the nose. Xenos, of course, being our motor glider. The YX is just a Sonix, but with a funky-looking V-tail. We actually call it a Y-tail because it has right. a rudder on the bottom that actually helps out quite a bit. We have the 1X, which is a single-place aircraft that's really popular right now. We've got a lot of people building that. And of course, our jets, the subsonics right. Jet, and we're working on the two-place subsonics, and we're working on the high-wing Sonics as well.
12: Wow. Okay. Yeah. So along with that, what else do you have maybe on the drawing board, if you can reveal any details?
13: No, I can't really. I mean, the high wing is really the new thing
12: right.
13: that seems to be catching the most attraction and the most interest, and you know, we're really excited about it. It's going to be a pretty big increase in useful load for our customers, and but you know, we're not going after the backcountry crowd with it.
12: Okay.
13: It's intended to still be an aircraft that can cruise very much like a Sonix and is aerobatic. It'll actually be our first airplane that's aerobatic with two people on board instead of when you fly it solo.
12: Okay.
13: And so we're really excited about it, not just for your traditional home builder, but also the LSA market, considering strongly an SLSA entrant and certainly an ELSA entrant for it. And hopefully to capture some of the flight training market.
12: Sure.
13: And give some other airplanes out there a run for its money.
12: Excellent, excellent. With Sonix itself being located here at the epicenter of home building, about how many, do you have any idea how many Sonix aircraft are flying right now?
13: Boy, we're into the, I'd say we're in the 1,000 aircraft range.
12: Okay.
13: And kind of in the, probably more the 700-800 range.
12: Okay. And that's all across all models, right?
13: Worldwide, across all the models. And it's amazing how many people finish their airplane and don't tell you about it.
12: Right.
13: So we're finding out about airplanes that we didn't think were done and flying yet all the time that are out there flying. So, the fleet is growing steadily every year.
12: Okay.
13: And the builder communities and... Tri-motor. Definitely a very enthusiastic builder community and very supportive, and we really appreciate that.
12: Yeah. Is there, you said supportive, is there an internal and external sort of support group? I mean, does Sonics Aircraft itself have its own help desk, and then is there user groups?
13: Right, yeah. So we have our in-house tech support, which actually is going a little bit of a change right now. Our longtime tech support rep is retired, and so we have been working through the months to train up the rest of the staff, especially our technical and shop staff, on just the basics of all the frequently asked questions and giving quality tech support. And I'm excited about it because we're going to be spreading amongst more shoulders, and I think that's good for the staff. I think tech support is a difficult job to do all by yourself all day long, and I think we're going to have some good quality support.
12: Good. And again, are there other Sonics user groups on the internet?
13: There's sonicsbuilders.net is really the most important popular place where you can find builders and connect with builders. There's a Facebook group, but I think that the website group is a little bit more informed in terms of the level of advice that they tend to give.
12: Sure.
13: And it's great. Anytime you have a community out there through social media or anything where you get a fan base, that's great for the whole community and for marketing, of course, as well. Yeah.
12: Well, and that brings to the point I was heading toward, and that is that if you're here and you're thinking about building an airplane, you might be intimidated by the thought of actually ordering a kit and doing it. How am I going to do this by myself?
13: Yeah.
12: But, Sonics itself has its own, technical advisors. There's the website group and then, of course, a technical counselor. So it's really an opportunity if you want to do it. There's a lot of help out there.
13: There is, and we're always expanding that. Mm-hmm. We've got a bunch of videos out there through the EAA Hints for Home Builders.
12: Right.
13: So there's a whole section on our website called Sonics Video Tips. And they're all, just like Hints for Home Builders, a lot of them are Hints for Home Builders on the EAA site, 5, maybe 10-minute long technique-based videos.
12: Right.
13: So though they apply to any one of our airframes. It's not how to build this specific airplane,
12: right,
13: which quickly gets outdated, of course, as we change and improve parts. But it gives you all the skills that you need. And then, complementing that is all the EAA resources, especially on your electrical work. There's EAA's got that great online course now through the Sport Air series. And so there's all kinds of help out there for sure.
12: Yeah. So if you've ever thought about it, this is the place to be and the place to get your questions like that answered. And really, if you get some hands-on experience in the workshops and sit in on some forums, and obviously coming by your booth and just talking with your folks as well.
13: Absolutely. Yeah. The Sonics is designed to be a perfect project for the first-time builder. The airplane is very simple. If you haven't seen one, it's basically a box with fairings, and we managed to make it look pretty good. But literally, even in our own shop, we build the fuselages on a pair of sawhorses, wings and tails on a flat table. So there's nothing really exotic that you need to do with fixturing, and you don't need a giant investment in tools to build the airplane. And that's why we were able to do One Week Wonder last year, also being a blind riveted airplane. And last year's One Week Wonder is all painted up now. It got painted last year in the Stars and Stripes scheme that everybody voted on.
12: Okay.
13: And in fact, they were just finishing putting stars on it even yesterday morning. And it's on display at the home builder's hangar.
12: Okay.
13: And looking really nice, a fresh paint job. Never going to look as good as it does today. That's the way it is with a newly painted airplane. But it looks great.
12: Good. Go by and see it. And speaking of Sonics and seeing you, where is your booth located?
13: Yeah, so we're in the home-built neighborhood, booth 602 and 603. So right by home builder's headquarters with all of our peers.
12: Good. And is that a location you've been at for a few years?
13: Yeah, ever since they retooled that neighborhood. Yep. Yeah, we used to be much further down by Warbirds, and we're in the new the new neighborhood, which I'm loving. It's great.
12: Good. John Lynette started the company. How did it transition to you?
13: You know, it was a long-term conversation. We talked about it at many points throughout, you know, over the years.
12: Right.
13: And it just seemed to be the natural step. And I was, I don't know, maybe foolish enough to want to do it. And, yeah, we worked out a deal, and John's still very much, you know, around. And, you know, it just was synergy, really. He definitely didn't want it to go to somebody that we didn't know.
12: Right.
13: Who would just come in and do their own thing.
12: Yeah. And you fly yourself as well?
13: I do, yeah.
12: What are you flying these days?
13: Well, in addition to, doing Sonic stuff, I have a lot of fun in Ultralight that I own. So that's been a good time as well.
12: What kind of Ultralight?
13: It's a CGS Hawk.
12: Okay.
13: That's the airplane. So when I first joined EAA when I was 14 years old, that was a bunch of the EAA members out there in Brockport, New York, had Hawks, and I kind of fell in love with the airplane and actually got to know Chuck through the years. And I finally bought one, and I'm enjoying it.
12: Little bit of fun flying.
13: Yeah, that's right. Yeah, take the doors off.
12: Excellent, excellent. Any final thoughts before we wrap up?
13: Just come build a Sonics. Come visit us at the booth, sign up for a factory tour, learn more about it. The whole mission of Sonics is that even in the Sonore days when a new car was $1,200, the idea was you should be able to build an airplane for about the same amount of money.
12: Right.
13: You can still build a Sonics all in, build costs for about what a nice new car would cost. Unfortunately, they
12: gone
13: cost
12: up.
13: More than they used to, but we still have stayed true to that philosophy. And the whole idea is it's a very doable project.
12: All
13: it's
12: right.
13: not going to take a huge amount of your life just building. You are going to get it done. You are going to be flying it.
12: Excellent. All right, Mark, thank you very much for joining us. And please stop by the booth in the home build section, 602 and 603. 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
0: This is Digital Dave.
19: I'm Fast Eddie, and today is really unbelievable.
0: Today's been going well.
19: Oh, yeah. Right off the cliff.
0: And we have with us Susan Levitt from Green Bay Austin Straubel International Airport.
19: Yes.
0: Got it right.
19: Yep.
7: Ta-da. Well done.
0: Nailed it.
7: Well done.
0: And as you said before we came on, nobody really needs to know your name?
7: No, not at all.
0: I disagree. But anyway, let's talk about Green Bay Austin Straubel International Airport.
7: Yeah.
0: How big is this airport?
7: We have 12 gates for commercial services.
0: Okay.
7: Delta, American, United, Frontier, and Sun Country fly with us. I also have two FBOs, approximately 212,000-ish square feet of indoor hangar space, plenty of ramp space with our two FBOs, Jet Air Group and with Executive Air. We also have a flight school, Pilot Smith. They're here on grounds today as well. And, you might know us for that NFL team that sits in our backyard.
20: Nah, oh, never heard of them.
19: Never, yeah.
20: The Green Bay what?
21: Who?
20: Yeah. Who? Yeah. I mean, we're about to get thrown out of Wisconsin now.
21: Right, exactly. Yeah,
19: really.
21: The armored cars show up.
20: That's the black SUVs. Come with us. Anyway, so that's actually a decent-sized airport. That's a good airport, big, you know.
21: Yeah, yeah,
20: and,
21: absolutely.
20: And a bunch of commercial service. Yes. How far are you from Oshkosh?
21: We're about 50 minutes by car. Of course, there is some construction this year in the Neenah-Menasha area, so it's taking a couple minutes longer. But, you know, I definitely want to take this time to thank everybody that flew into Green Bay this year. I'm hearing from the FBOs that we had record-setting tie-downs and hangar space was quite scarce this week. So we appreciate everybody that flew into Green Bay. Both your own aircraft and our commercial flights were full.
20: That's good. So the hangar is available for overnight GA.
21: Yes.
20: My fabric kit fox doesn't want to sit outside in the rain.
21: That's just fine.
20: Okay. So that's good to know.
21: Yeah.
19: It is good to know. Hangar space at a major air show is hard to find.
21: Yeah. It is.
20: A major airport or show?
19: Both.
20: Okay. All right. You said show.
19: Well,
20: confuse me.
19: It doesn't take much.
20: So speaking of air shows, you guys going to have an air show?
21: No,
20: kind of hard
21: you.
20: To do that with commercial airport. Yeah,
21: we are going to have the draft, though. We're hosting the 2025 NFL Draft in Green Bay on April 24th through the 26th. So we're looking forward to a lot of traffic at the airport.
20: Okay, will the snow be gone by then?
21: No guarantees on that. We're not making any guarantees on that.
20: Okay.
19: Well, if everything goes the way you want it to, you're going to be up to your eyeballs in aircraft.
21: Yes.
20: Well, hopefully,
21: yes.
20: Do we get a complimentary cheesehead hat?
21: You know, it's a little warm at Oshkosh for the cheeseheads, so we usually leave those at home. But, yeah, absolutely.
20: Yeah, come
21: Fly
20: on.
21: Fly in.
20: Yeah, and it should say Green Bay Austin Straubel International
21: right?
20: Airport. Got to get that title in there a lot. So what exactly is your function at the airport?
21: So I'm the marketing communications manager, and for the last, I think we're on year 5 with EAA Radio. We've been fortunate to work with you guys on a sponsorship.
20: And we appreciate that.
19: Yes, thank you.
21: Yeah, and it's made a difference, clearly. You know, the hotels are saying that they're seeing the wristbands and the sunburns showing
20: up
21: in the restaurants.
20: The air show sunburn underneath your chin.
21: And in the hotels. So clearly it's been a great partnership getting people to come to our community. And we also have an exhibit space here on grounds in Oshkosh. And we talk about not just the airport, but the whole entire region. So what we found is people were coming in and saying, hey, after AirVenture, we want to go to Door County. Where do we fly into for that? Or, you know, I've always wanted to see Lambeau Field. How do I get to your airport? And then how do I get from the airport to Lambeau Field?
20: And can I rent a car?
21: Yep, absolutely. We have all of the major global air car rental companies. I always say for AirVenture, make sure that they will add extra cars, but make sure that you rent early. Usually, like a month out, they're already sold out and kind of scrambling to find some more cars.
20: Well, that's good news. At least they have cars.
19: Yeah.
20: They have a red one and a blue one.
19: Well, you know, it must be quite a thing for everybody to get the logistics in place because, obviously, AirVenture, big deal. People fly in. They need rental cars, hotel rooms. It's got to be a real economic boost.
21: It is, because at the same time, we have the annual shareholders meeting, because as you know, Green Bay is publicly, everybody owns Green Bay Packers, right?
20: Really? I did not know that.
21: Yeah, they sell shares periodically, and you can become an owner of the Green Bay Packers.
20: Oh.
21: And typically, the Monday of AirVenture is when they hold their annual shareholders meeting. So often, we'll get people that stop by the booth after the shareholders meeting and say that they were there. And then training camp starts, and then Green Bay training camp is open to the public. So you can go and watch players out there training.
20: Sounds like fun.
19: Hey, we could hop a plane from Philly, come up here to Austin Straubel, and we could go watch the Packers practice.
21: Who? You absolutely could.
20: Who?
19: The Packers.
20: Who?
19: Green Bay. Dad used to like them. I remember distinctly my dad and I watching football game, and who was on there but the Packers.
21: Oh, yeah.
19: Vince Lombardi.
20: Back to Levin Packers.
19: Vince Lombardi.
21: Oh, yeah. Vince, yep.
20: Yep.
21: Vince Lombardi, the unofficial mayor, I guess you could say.
20: Still.
21: Yep,
20: yeah.
21: Still.
20: Wow. A name that will live forever.
21: Absolutely.
19: Unlike us.
20: They're trying to figure out how to get rid of us now as we speak. So, do you have any idea how many airplanes flew in related to Oshkosh?
21: I haven't gotten the total yet. So often what happens is we'll get the ones that tie down, and then we'll get those that come in and fuel and head back out or drop people off. Typically it's between 400 and 450, so I'm guessing it's above that if we broke that record.
19: And not to mention, tie down fees, hanger fees, fuel.
21: You get a fuel discount when you come in and tie down.
20: Really?
19: Pilots
20: love
19: fuel.
20: That poor line boy is awfully tired.
19: Yeah.
21: Yes.
20: 400 airplanes to fuel.
21: Right. I hope they gave them some time off.
20: I hope they hired three more.
21: Right.
19: They're all going to need time off at the end of this.
21: Absolutely.
20: Yep. Wow.
21: Absolutely.
19: And then on top of that, you've got regularly scheduled commercial flights going, everywhere?
21: Yeah, so we have nonstop at service that goes to Delta. It goes to Minneapolis, Detroit, and Atlanta. We've got nonstop every day on American and United to Chicago, and then Frontier and Sun Country have seasonal routes that they'll do nonstop. So Denver, Phoenix, Fort Myers, Orlando. So both the Sun Country and Frontier rotate.
20: Your acts from the car driving perspective, you are closer to Oshkosh than Milwaukee is, aren't you?
21: Yes.
20: So that's actually a better destination.
21: Yes. Well, and, it's a little easier. It's a little...
20: A smaller airport,
21: yeah. It's a little less frantic, I guess you could say. Even though we've got the two events going on at the same time, you can still get a dinner reservation. You can still,
20: You can still find where the baggage claim is.
21: Yeah, yes, absolutely.
20: I think they design airports to be purposely confusing.
19: All right, now,
21: I don't know about that.
20: Yeah.
19: All right. Now, this may be a silly question, but I've got to ask it. When I think of an international airport, I think of one that's, on either coast, the East mm-hmm. Coast or West Coast. And here you are pretty much at the top of the country in the middle of the U.S.
20: Well, they're near Canada,
19: how did
20: though.
19: You get to be an international airport?
21: So we do have a custom station that you can stop at. In fact, the Canadian Snowbirds were at my airport last week practicing clearing customs. So they all flew in.
20: You mean they have to practice clearing customs too?
21: I guess. I don't know. I
20: they got to work on their formation.
21: I was sitting at my desk and I was, wait, what just flew by? And sure enough, it was the Canadian Snowbirds.
20: Nice. That's one of the perks of being your job.
21: Yeah, absolutely. You get to front row seat to the cool things that come in.
20: I would not be able to do any work because every time I hear an engine, I'd be turning around to look out the window.
21: Right. Our flight school is so busy. At any time, he might have 400 to 500 students at the flight school. So I'm so used to hearing a Cessna 172 flying past my office that, it has to be something different for me to notice.
20: To react, yeah. But as a student, that would be an incredibly daunting atmosphere. You're not starting out at the typical grass strip. You're starting out at an international towered airport where you got big jets coming in behind you and you got to get out of the way.
21: Yeah, absolutely.
20: So that's a different experience.
21: Yeah, totally.
20: So are you going to learn to be a pilot?
21: I actually, I worked for EA for several years and I was part of their flight school. So I've soloed.
20: Good.
21: Yeah.
19: That's great. Now, you have a lot of passenger flight. You have a lot of general aviation that comes in. What about freight? Do you get a lot of freight in there?
21: Yeah, so we have, manufacturing is such a key part of Northeast Wisconsin. You may chuckle, but Green Bay invented splinter-free toilet paper.
20: That's important. That's really,
19: right?
20: I appreciate that.
21: You can thank us later.
20: Yes.
21: And with that comes shipping a lot of things all over, the world, and then getting parts in for other manufacturing, like our friends in Kohler, Wisconsin, that make bathtubs and engines and faucets and all
20: both.
21: That good stuff. Yeah.
20: Interesting stuff.
19: I can't see. You say Kohler, and I know I've seen their plumbing stuff. I've seen their engines, but can you imagine a board meeting? What are we making today, guys? Engines or bathtubs?
20: Yeah. That's kind of
21: turn the faucet on.
20: Yeah, that's kind of a confusing state. So, you guys, are you hooked into like Green Bay tourism, Door County tourism? You got all the little brochures?
21: Yep, absolutely. You can stop by our booth and we can give you an idea of what's going on this weekend if you're looking for something to do. We're also giving away a trip to Sun and Fun. So it's a $500 gift card on Delta Airlines, wristbands, camping. And then our friends at Central Florida threw in tickets to Bock Tower Gardens, Legoland, and a Legacy Boat Tour.
19: Nice.
20: Well, that sounds like something we need to get.
21: Right. Definitely. Exactly.
20: Of course, they, you know, they'll see us coming.
19: They always do.
21: We're like, pull yours out of the bin.
20: Yeah, right, right. Don't put that one in there.
19: Wait a minute. Close it up.
20: We've got a special drum for you.
21: A special drawing. Yes, a special drawing.
20: All right. We've been speaking with Susan Levitt of
19: Green Bay Austin Straubel International Airport.
21: Very nice.
20: There you go. We're going to work on two-part harmony next year.
21: I like it. I like it.
20: This is Digital Dave.
19: And I'm Fast Eddie, and this is EAA Radio.
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12: Joining me now is Mark Todd, who is a freshly minted Corsair pilot coming out of Air Base Georgia, which is in the Atlanta area from the Commemorative Air Force. Mark, welcome. Welcome to Oshkosh. Welcome to the show.
4: Thank you very much. Great to be here.
12: Yeah. Mark and I have been talking, you know, before this. He's been trying to get checked out in the Air Base Georgia's Corsair, and schedules and things weren't working, and all of a sudden everything came together at the last minute, and you've had quite a wild ride the last 2 weeks.
4: It really has been. I mean, you talk about stars aligning. Yeah. It's been a roller coaster, but it all came together, and it all came to fruition. And when I landed here yesterday in the Corsair, I couldn't believe it.
12: Yeah.
4: It's just it was a great moment, and worked everything that we had to do to get to this point.
12: Yeah, and before you think that Mark just jumped in the Corsair, got checked out, and flew here, you have a long list of high-performance warbirds that you've flown. You fly commercially for an airline, and your dad kind of inspired you down the aviation track several years ago.
4: Yeah, very much so. My dad, private pilot, had an Avion, a Stinson L5. I grew up flying with him, going to air shows. That was our bond. Mm-hmm. I always had dreams of flying and stuff. Had no idea that this could ever actually happen, and now here I am. I'm living my dreams. Commander of Air Force, CAF, as a kid, going to air shows, reading the books, just fascinated with all these aircraft and the history of them. And now here I am. It's been unreal.
12: Well, what are some of the other aircraft you fly besides the Corsair?
4: Within the CAF, Dauntless, the Mustang. What else I got there?
12: The Kate,
4: T6, yep. Corsair, and the P-63.
12: Yeah, there you go. You mentioned the Dauntless, coming out of Air Base Georgia as well. It is here, and they're selling rides in Fond du Lac.
4: That's correct.
12: All week.
4: That's correct.
12: And along with that, the P-51 Red Nose Mustang, mm-hmm. will be giving rides as well. How can folks sign up?
4: So there's a tent over in Warbird Alley. Mm-hmm. It's kind of on the north side of Warbird Alley. Got a big tent set up. You can come by there, get the prices, get the schedule, see what fits for you, and a little short drive down to Fond du Lac, and you can be on your way flying in, like you said, and even the T-34, I think we got down there, and a T-6. So, there's a variety of aircraft.
12: Good. Do you guys provide the ride?
4: Absolutely.
12: Oh.
4: I'll be down there giving some rides this week, too. So.
12: Which one are you going to fly?
4: I'll be flying the Mustang.
12: The Mustang? Uh-huh. Okay. I understand there's a story between you and your dad with Mustang and Spitfire, right?
4: Yeah. So when I was a kid, everybody got plastic models and stuff, and I remember very vividly the first model I got was a Mustang and also a Spitfire. And my dad loved the Spitfire. And I'd say he didn't appreciate a Mustang, but that was his thing. And I instantly fell in love with the Mustang. I think I was probably 4 years old, something like that. And something about it. And it just, from there, it just took off. And over the years, I just couldn't get enough of it. I remember my dad and I went to the Gathering of Mustangs. Mm-hmm. And, I was just like a kid in a candy store. I mean, I was a grown adult, but I was just running around in circles. Couldn't believe it. I was around so many Mustangs.
12: Yeah.
4: And thanks to my dad for helping me get this, get bit by the bug here.
12: There you go. Have you had the opportunity to give your dad a thank you ride in one of the Warbirds?
4: My dad rode with me in the T6 quite a bit.
12: Good.
4: I've got a T6 back home.
12: Yeah.
4: And unfortunately, he did get to come out and see me solo
12: in
4: the Mustang. That was huge. That was something else. I'll never forget. He looked at me after and he goes, "You did it."
12: Yeah.
4: And, I couldn't have done without him.
12: Yeah.
4: And, I didn't get to take him in the Mustang. It was just a little hard for him.
12: Sure.
4: He got, we couldn't really use his legs very well, but he did get to see me fly it some and got to ride a T6 with me. So
12: awesome.
4: Thankful for that.
12: Yeah. And of course, the Navion that you had in your stable for a while, that was North American's answer to, they figured all the Mustang pilots would come back after the war and buy a Navion, but Navion's a pretty cool airplane in itself with that rollback canopy and four place.
4: Well, in the Navion, you got a community there, and they are a very They're very passionate about that aircraft. Either you love them or you don't care for them. And the ones that love them, they're crazy about them. And my dad was one of those guys. He could tell you every mod, every model, where one was built. I mean, he was a guru. And he took a lot of pride in owning them. He had a couple over the years. So
12: excellent.
4: Kind of rubbed off on me a little bit.
12: Talking with Mark Todd, who is from the Commemorative Air Force Air Base, Georgia. He flew the Air Base Georgia's Corsair in here. And one of the reasons that that airplane is here, it was in the movie Devotion.
4: That's right. It was. Had the movie paint and everything. It's been since washed off, but it was a participant, not a movie.
12: Yeah. And so. You arrived yesterday, you said, in a quite a nice little formation.
4: Yeah, it was a pretty... If it wasn't cool enough coming in a Corsair, we came in an 8-ship of fighters, 6 Mustangs and 2 Corsairs, and I tell you what, that's about as cool as I can think of to arrive at an air show like this, you know, to Oshkosh. So yeah, it was really cool, really special, just more icing on the cake to already a great week.
12: Yeah, and it's just getting underway.
4: And it's just starting. It's Monday.
12: Yeah, the Corsair reunion, of course, is one of the highlights that's taking place this week. Do you know how many Corsairs are on the ground right now?
4: I think yesterday we counted, including EAs, I think there's 7.
12: 7? Okay.
4: And I've heard numbers from 9 to as many as 15.
12: Right.
4: I don't know, but I'm sure, I think it'll hit the double-digit mark and then maybe exceed, you know, maybe a couple more past that. So we'll see how it goes.
12: Good. Yeah. You will be flying in the Warbird show tomorrow and Saturday?
4: That's correct.
12: Okay.
4: That's correct.
12: In the Corsair, so watch for that. Now, because there are so many Corsairs here, which one should we be watching for you?
4: Well, right now there's 2 with checkerboard.
12: Okay.
4: The CF is checkerboard nose, checkerboard tail with the 530 on the side.
12: Okay.
4: And so, and of course, we have Commander Air Force on the side of it, so. So should be pretty easy to spot.
12: Well, you're
4: the
12: going
4: others.
12: So fast, we can't see that.
4: Yeah, there's that.
12: and speaking of the paint, you mentioned the movie paint, and it's amazing how that works these days, to be able to paint and then literally wash it off.
4: Yeah.
12: But the paint that's on the airplane that we'll see in the air show, you've had some fantastic support.
4: Oh, yeah.
12: From Delta Airlines and PPG to help make those airplanes look so good.
4: That's correct. And they've been a big supporter of us for quite a few aircraft, and they've done a fantastic job, very generous. I mean, as everybody knows, a paint job for an airplane is significant, and then you put one on a Corsair, and it's super significant, you know, in the cost. But, yeah, very generous. Got some Delta guys that help out at the base, retired, and, you know, they've still got friends there, and went up the ladder, and they got the permission, and man, it's looking beautiful now.
12: Yeah.
4: So they've done a great job.
12: Yeah, so we just wanted to shout out to PPG for the paint, and Delta for use of the facilities and the painters.
4: Absolutely.
12: Talented craftsmen that put the paint, not only on the Corsair, but what other aircraft
4: have they done the Mustang, painted? They've done the P-63, they've done the Dauntless. I think they did the T-34.
12: Okay.
4: I don't think they did T-6, but they've done most of our aircraft.
12: Yeah. It's wonderful how the industry sometimes comes together with volunteer groups like CAF to be able to support and keep those aircraft looking good. So
4: absolutely.
12: We really, really appreciate that. How many years have you been coming to Oshkosh?
4: My first one is 2005, which I'm kind of embarrassed to say. I was, you know, I can't believe I didn't get up here sooner, but 2005 was the first year, and my dad and I came up here in the Navion.
12: Okay.
4: And, you know, and I wasn't even flying anything but just a Stinson, which a Stinson is a great L5. I grew up with them. I love them, but... This other stuff was just, you know, a dream, you know, and now here I am, you know, so, but yeah, it's been, and it goes by quick.
12: It certainly does.
4: Like yesterday, I was just parked way out in the middle of nowhere in the Navion, you know, and just excited to be here, you know.
12: Were you camping as well?
4: No, we didn't camp. We stayed at like a travel lodge, you know.
12: Okay.
4: But it was pretty close to it.
12: Yeah, pretty close to camping. Yeah. Any aircraft that you're going to be flying in the future that we need to kind of know about?
4: You know,
12: a little test flight.
4: Not well. Yeah. Okay. Well, there's that. Yeah. So there's another P-63 that's coming together out in California with the Yanks Air Museum, and they've been working hard to get it back in the air. It's been in the 70s since I think it last flew, and we're getting real close to it, and been a part of that to an extent, and it's looking like I'm going to do the test flight on it. But we've been doing some taxiing and some engine runs, and they're working hard. So hopefully, you know, maybe this fall we'll get another one in the air.
12: All right. Yanks Air Museum.
4: Yanks Air Museum in Chino, California.
12: Yeah, we'll look for that. I'm sure it'll – when the test flight happens, I'm sure we'll read about it on the internet.
4: Yeah.
12: Warbird News seems to travel pretty fast.
4: Yeah, it might sneak out there, you know.
12: And, Mark, while you're here this week, you mentioned you're flying in the air shows. Mm-hmm. You're doing rides in Fond du Lac. Do you have any time to actually see the show?
4: Yeah, you know, it's – I will. It's pretty neat. My wife's going to come out Wednesday. You know, my wife's going to come out Wednesday, and she's never been to Oshkosh.
20: Oh, okay.
4: And so just got married last fall, and so she's going to come up for a couple of days. We're going to see the night show together, and I'm going to let her get a taste of it.
20: Good.
4: So I get to see a little bit. They're working with me with the Air Base Georgia,
20: okay.
4: So I can, you know, have a little fun here and there, you know.
20: Very good. Well, yeah. Congratulations on the wedding. And I'm sure she will be like many first-timers, and that is walking away with sunburned tonsils from from looking up and mouth open. And
4: I can't believe this. Overwhelmed with what all is going on here. So yeah. I'm looking forward to it.
20: Good. Any final thoughts on being a part of this Corsair reunion before we wrap up this morning?
4: I mean, it's huge. To be here, to be a part of it, and the way that it's taken place for me to just, you know, recently get checked out. Yeah. It's surreal, and I'm so happy to be a part of it. I'm excited to see all the Corsairs, and this will be something I'll never forget, and I'm sure a lot of other people, the same for them.
20: Yeah, I'm looking forward to it as well. It's been a long time since I've seen that many Corsairs in one spot, so we're looking forward to that. And Mark, certainly appreciate you taking time.

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1: Of it. I mean, great people.
2: Excellent. Thank you, Mark. Mm-hmm. And that is going to wrap up our show for today. Now, tomorrow, we are going to talk with some folks from the Naples Youth Aviation Project. They flew from Florida to Oshkosh in a Sling aircraft. EAA's David Lighting will bring us an update on the Young Eagles program. And Tom Culbert will be here to talk about his book, Pan Africa, which chronicles Pan Am Airlines' role in the early days of World War II over Africa. All right. And that will do it for today. From the stand, I'm Steve Buss.
3: Here's one from AirVenture Oshkosh 2022.
4: Welcome back to Squawk 1200. I'm Fareed Guillot along with Paul Prydecker.
5: Hi, Fareed. We're still a work in progress, aren't
4: we? Yeah, I think so. 17 minutes past 12 o'clock. Currently 72 degrees. You're going to get up to a high of 71, so we've already overachieved for the day.
5: Yeah, but splendid days. The weather makes all the difference here, doesn't it?
4: Yeah, and it's a predictable, sometimes a little breezy the last couple days, but it's going to be nice. It's just going to be pleasant the next 2 days. You're not going to break much of a sweat unless you walk really fast.
5: Were you at the air show last night?
4: I was not.
5: Okay. I missed it as well.
4: Without being too negative, I just kind of watch it from my camper, and it's still cool. I see the ground glow at the end. It's great. And actually, you can see quite a bit above the trees from the, yeah, the campground that I'm in. So, yeah, I was a little tired yesterday.
5: Yeah,
4: so.
5: I know. Well, hey, we've got Benson
6: Milam.
5: Yep, that's right. We just talked about that.
4: Welcome. So one of the reasons that we invited you on is that you are at the minimum age that you can get a private pilot's license, and you just got one recently.
6: Exactly, yes, sir.
4: Congratulations, by the way. And it's kind of near and dear to my heart because I timed it out so that I got my license right at 17 as well. So,
6: oh, really?
4: Yeah. I just love those. I love these stories, so we'll commiserate a little bit. How does it feel?
6: Oh, it's great. You know, it's the best feeling. I'm lucky to be here and have the support of parents and family, so, you know, I can't ask for much more.
4: And you did it, I think you did it in a kind of a classic airplane.
6: Yep, the Ronca Champ.
5: So, oh, right. No kidding.
4: Right, yeah. So as some people that's say, great. The wheel's in the right place.
6: Yeah, yep. Real men fly tailwheel.
5: Yeah, where did you train?
6: Out of Calhoun, Georgia, KCZL. Yeah. Just a small little hometown airport. Majority of us are all tailwheel pilots, so had to be part of the club, the Stole Bandits.
5: If you were walking around talking to other people in your age range who were interested in doing what you did, what would you tell them they need to know?
6: Oh, go fly a tailwheel. Go fly a tailwheel and learn stick and rudder. That's the best thing, you know.
4: It is a little bit different. I mean, that you got that. Some of them have that string out there, and you know, it's not most airplanes. At least tailwheel airplanes are not rigged like a Cessna, where you have a little bit of counteract that adverse yaw. So that was one thing I said. Yeah, I have to really work at this little bit.
6: Yeah, when I first started flying this one, you know, you take the stick, no rudder. When you move the stick to the left, your nose goes straight to the right. And I learned in 150 and I got in it. It's like, man, you know, I just feel lazy flying this. So it was pretty different, you know. It's rewarding to fly it. So
5: did any particular challenges you had going through training?
6: No, not really. I've been flying for 6 years now.
5: Okay.
6: Just helping clean airplanes and flying when I can, but I've been doing it for so long, it just, you know, it's like riding a car.
5: Kind of seem natural.
6: Yeah, it's just natural. You know, I fly the RC planes a lot, so coming from switching over is just different, but you know, just take practice.
4: And I'm trying to remember from your story, have you been doing a little bit of a tour?
6: Yeah, we flew from North Georgia all the way up here. So
4: okay, and how does it feel to come into this convention that you probably heard about for quite a while?
6: It's the coolest thing I've heard. You know, last year's my first year coming. We came for 2 days just to see what it was, but you know, we flew in. And it's just the coolest thing. You know, I got to see all the sights. You know, smell all the smells and even the bad. So you know, it was just a different experience. It was real neat.
5: Is your airplane here then?
6: It's here, yep, absolutely.
5: Are you camping under it?
6: I'm camping under it. Got a small little single-person tent. My mother flew with me all the way from here. She flew in about 20 minutes before we hopped in it. We flew 10 hours up here, so I'm camping under the wing, and they just headed back home today. So I'm going to fly back home on my own.
5: Yeah.
4: Oh, so. Wow, okay. And so you have a flying family, it sounds
6: I don't. I'm the only one in it. So.
4: Oh.
5: But it's good to have that support at home, isn't it?
6: Yes, right. They're very supportive. You know, they'll listen to me. Probably talk their ears off, but no one in my family flies, so.

0: So I'm guessing you went through like a Part 61 traditional training program?
1: Just regular CFI out there in the field. So.
0: And just at your local airport?
1: Yep.
0: So since sounds like you were there, you must have at one point said, well, I'm going to get going and, you know, start this process. Yep. So how long did it actually take you from once you officially started?
1: We've been doing it for so long. It took me about a month to get ready for solo, maybe.
0: Yeah. Okay.
1: I don't really know how much time I had when I soloed. I felt fine. He just sent me on the way. So, you know, it's all felt natural.
0: And any mechanical challenges on the way up here?
1: I didn't have any.
0: Your plane just worked great.
1: It worked amazing for a plane built in 46, you know.
2: Yeah. Right.
1: It ran like a sewing machine.
2: So we're speaking with Benson Milam, who is a recently certificated pilot at 17 years old, and one of the things is, yes, you've been flying the Champ around Georgia. Had you taken any long trips like this beforehand?
1: Nope, just to get the 60-mile cross countries in. Mm-hmm. But this is the farthest I've ever been.
2: Did you feel like you were getting anywhere?
1: Oh no,
2: while you're flying.
1: Well, you know, kind of up in the mountains where I'm at, you know, it's kind of flat land. There's some mountains here and there, but there's no just big open fields like up in, you know, Illinois and all that stuff. And the coolest thing is, we'd be flying over and we'd see the wind blowing through the grass. And I think at one point I had a 25-knot tailwind on that little old Champ we were doing, about 100 over the ground.
0: Life's good then, isn't it?
1: It was real good. I'm like, oh, hold on, I'm going to go the other way. So it went really good.
0: What's next for you? What's your next plan?
1: Well, I start AMP school here in just a couple weeks. I'm working on getting everything together. So I'm starting AMP school for dual enrollment. So I'm hoping to get that done and start instrument and, you know, just do all the things.
0: Are you thinking you're going to start instrumenting at Champ?
1: I can't do instrument in the Champ. We got a 185. I'm sure I'll get in.
2: So, oh, okay. Yeah. Good.
1: Yeah, I have a pretty large variety of things. We're flying all the time. So
2: the 185 will get you going.
1: Oh, yeah.
0: Absolutely.
1: Yeah.
0: Yeah.
2: You sound like you want a wrench on airplanes. What other plans do you plan to do with your flying?
1: I'd love to get my CFI at some point, teach people, you know, kids the real aspect of flying an old tailwheel, you know, energy management and all that stuff. So, you know, eventually CFI and maybe going to flying crop dust and just going and having fun. So
0: it sounds like you're already having fun, man.
1: I'm having a blast. Yep.
2: Well, you know, Delta Airlines started as a crop dusting operation. So
1: really?
2: You know, maybe you'll have great things if you start.
1: Oh yeah.
2: That way. It sounds like, and it's not like everybody has to end up as a pro flyer running passengers around or doing something else, but it sounds like you want to make some sort of career out of this.
1: Oh,
2: maybe
1: I want to be
2: a
1: around it.
2: Small business owner or something like that. That
1: would be great. So I can't complain in the least. And, you know, we fly. We got a good group of guys that fly with the Stole Bandits, as we call ourselves. And we fly a couple times a week, just mess around, land in some fields. So
0: what are your departure plans when you heading out?
1: I'm hoping to leave out Saturday morning early.
0: And then have you had a chance to walk around and see everything you want to see?
1: I've walked everywhere. I'll get up in the morning and go walk to Warbirds, come back, take a nap, and, you know, just see what there is to see. So,
0: well, and there's a lot to see, of
1: course.
0: There's
1: a lot, yeah.
0: Yeah, is there anything that you're looking forward to maybe get for your Champ? You know, any products, any new gadgets?
1: Not really. I don't got the money for it right now. If there's one thing I could do to it, I'd put some better brakes on it, but, you know,
2: right,
1: that's all I could do. Maybe some VGs, but that'll come later. So
2: you said Stole Bandits, so you're kind of into that that short takeoff and landing, kind of really ringing out the airplane and trying to see where you're trying to get those skills sharpened. Do you think you can get your Champ up to Alaska to participate in that big one?
1: It'd be a long ride, but we could do it if we sat down and did it. So,
2: have you heard about that one?
1: Is that the Valdez?
2: Yeah.
1: Yeah, I've watched a lot of videos. So I'd love to go out and follow the Pateys and all of them. That'd be a blast. So one of these days, that's the dream. So,
2: wow. I mean,
0: You sound like you're really an inspiration to a lot of people. I mean, do you have a chance to tell your story? I mean, we'd love to have you here and tell your story, but, I mean, do you have a chance to, in your local community or other places you go, and say, hey, I did it, you can too?
1: Yeah. You know, a lot of people, a lot of kids my age will see are all on their phones and wanting to play video games or sports is life, but, you know, there's some people that just don't see the greatness of what we have going on here. They just, you know, there's just no life in them, I see. You also ask a lot of them, you know, hey, what do you want to do in your life? Oh, I don't know. I want to play video games for a living. You know, you just, there's some people that just don't know what they want to do. So I think it's kind of rare to see a kid my age, you know, have have their eyes set on something in life.
2: Well, I was thinking similar to my own experience. I didn't prioritize having a car. I didn't prioritize a lot of things. I did prioritize the flight training early on, and it certainly paid off. And it sounds like you've done something similar.
1: Oh, yeah. Yeah, my parents, we met a CFI. He brought his helicopter from like elementary school for career day and met him, and we worked out a deal. So I've been cleaning airplanes for him. And, you know, I'd go down there every Saturday, wash airplanes, sweep hangers and all that. So,
2: you know, Paul, this guy's seriously old school.
0: I was going to say.
2: Living in the flesh here.
0: I was going to say, not only does he have a classic airplane, but he's kind of a classic too, isn't he?
2: Yes, all the way around. Wow. Well,
1: we've flown a lot, so.
0: In your, what city or community do you live in?
1: Calhoun, Georgia is where I fly out of. I live in Dalton. It's just about 30 miles north.
0: So in the school system, are there aviation programs at all?
1: Nope.
0: About teaching people about aviation?
1: No,
0: in the schools?
1: We don't have any. Actually, I have a teacher, the guy that got me into aviation. He left our county because, you know, we don't have anything that's promoting aviation. We have a career academy, and it teaches, you know, they got the automotives and all those basic things, and that's where I got my love for maintenance. So I can't. It's a good program, but I'd love to have aviation in our county, but we just don't. So.
0: Well, maybe you can keep the momentum going, right?
1: Yep. Yep.
0: You know, and keep spreading.
1: I make
0: the word.
1: I go fly over all the schools, you know, football games and wave at them and all that. But maybe that'll spark something in someone's.
0: Well, you
1: eyes.
0: Never know, right?
1: Yeah. Yeah.
2: Without saying you need to do this, but one way a lot of young kids, especially middle school and some elementary. Seeing someone that's just slightly older than them, come talk to him and say hello. And says, this is what I've been doing. And, you know, in a couple more years, you could be doing it too.
1: Oh, yeah. Well, we've got a little kid come around, and he was sitting at the airport and goes, you know, I've never sat in an airplane. So I pulled my airplane out. He sat in it, and he'll help me wash airplanes. I take him for a ride every once in a while. So, you know, there is a couple kids that come out there, and they love it, you know.
0: Yeah, yeah. I mean, when you do that, I mean, you're really sort of acting as an ambassador, you know, for aviation and trying to spread the word because you don't know what spark you'll set off or when it'll happen.
1: Exactly.
0: It sounds like you got sparked pretty early.
1: I did, yeah.
2: Benson, what row are you camping in?
1: Row 79. I'm up on top of the hill by the Vintage headquarters.
2: All right. So if you want to say hi to Benson Milam and see his champ that he brought all the way up from Georgia, 17-year-old Benson Milam, brand new private pilot, but it sounds like that was just a formality.
0: It sounds that way, yep.
2: We're so glad you came.
1: I'm glad y'all had me. I appreciate it.
2: Enjoy the rest of the week. 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
4: This is Digital Dave.
5: And I'm Fast Eddie.
4: And who do we have with us, Fast Eddie?
5: Well, Digital Dave, we have Lieutenant Colin Walker from
4: NOAA.
5: NOAA.
4: Just like NASA, but with a different letter.
5: Not that guy, but the organization, NOAA.
4: Gotcha.
5: National Oceanic and Atmospheric
4: Administration.
5: I was thinking association.
4: Which, you know, that means they're in charge of the weather.
5: That's right. All right, fix it, guys.
4: He's shaking his head already.
5: Hey, we want to thank you for scheduling this beautiful week for us.
4: Yes,
5: it's been great.
4: Thank you. Whoever did it.
5: Yeah. That,
4: perfect. So you're hiring.
6: We are hiring. We are growing our core strength. We are right now sitting at 350 officers, and we're looking at growing to 500 by 2030.
4: Are we talking all occupations within?
6: All occupations, aviation and shipside.
4: Okay. I didn't realize. Well, it makes sense that you do ships, but nobody ever talks about that, you know?
6: It's an air show.
4: Yeah, exactly. Oh. Exactly.
5: I never thought about NOAA as having ships. I figured they were atmosphere and it was aircraft.
4: Well, ships are still out there in the weather.
5: Well, yeah, that's very true. But
4: and they
5: know,
4: like to know what's going on.
5: They also pretty much steer clear of heavy weather as
4: only
5: well.
4: Only if they know it's there, and that's what NOAA is for.
5: How can you not know it's there? We have...
4: It's miles away.
5: These guys have satellites. They've got internet. They've got airplanes
4: they've got
5: flying
4: internet.
5: Over.
4: Google, what weather is out there?
5: Yeah, exactly.
4: So, all careers. Talk about some of the kind of careers that you are hiring for.
6: So basically, we have two paths in the NOAA Corps. You're either on the Marine side or the aviation side. So on the aviation side, there's three ways to get in to fly. You can do, if you're active duty, you can do an inter-service transfer. Just need to have no more than 13 years of service and you need to have your multi-engine and instrument ratings.
4: No more than 13 years?
6: We want to make sure that you know, somebody doesn't come in for a couple years, so we want to make sure we can...
4: Oh, you want to be able to hang on to them for a while.
6: Absolutely. Right.
4: If they're, if they're winding down their career, yeah, you're not interested. Sorry. Yeah. Okay, so that rules me out.
6: Well, they probably don't want to leave, and you know, there's an age limit. So you know, if we get them too late, they won't be able to fly as long as they want.
4: That's true. That's true.
5: You want the best bang for your buck.
4: They also want someone who's, you know, young and strong enough that's not going to get airsick all the time.
6: I did not say that.
5: You were thinking it, though.
4: Yeah, because the uniform just doesn't have room for a barf bag.
5: Well, it just seems to me that, you know, whether you're in aviation or you're out on the ocean, you're going to get bounced around pretty good.
6: I've heard it. I haven't been on one of the Hurricane aircraft yet, but I've been told that it's like riding a wooden roller coaster in a car wash.
4: Great. That sounds like fun. I'll get on that boning for a couple days first and then give it a try. So you don't normally fly aircraft in clear weather then?
6: We do a lot of clear weather flights.
4: Okay.
6: We do LIDAR flights with our light aircraft with the Twin Otters, and then we also do photogrammetry with the King Airs.
4: Okay. So it's not just like, oh, it's raining. Perfect. Let's go.
6: That's correct. In the Gulf Stream, we have a G4, and it flies above the storm in tandem with the P3s that fly into it, so they get a smoother ride.
4: The G4 does, yeah.
6: The G4 does.
4: Yeah, yes. They're up there with movies and wine.
6: Yeah, I don't know about that. That's why I don't know anything about that.
4: Yeah, right. We don't talk about that much.
5: Meanwhile, the guys in the P3 are bouncing off the ceiling.
4: Yep. Watching the newsmen turn green, I understand.
5: Yeah.
4: That would be me. Green. Civilian employees?
6: Civilian employees. We have a lot of scientific technicians that are on the aircraft that, you know, whether, like, there's a meteorologist on board the P3 that basically says, hey, stay away from this part. We can go over here. I'd like to check out this feature of the storm. And then same thing, there's LIDAR technicians for the LIDAR and photogrammetry technicians on the smaller aircraft.
5: Okay.
4: Well, I guess photogrammetry, you're looking at terrains and things like that. And
6: correct. We're basically mapping.
4: Heights.
6: Yeah, we're basically mapping the surface, but you take the images, and the way they line up, you can basically get an elevation model from that.
4: What are you looking for with LIDAR?
6: LIDAR, we do a lot of bathymetric surveys. So after a hurricane comes through, they'll fly a LIDAR mission over, and they'll be able to... basically do the really near shore, shallow water survey, make sure stuff isn't there, and then the response teams, which I was on one, we come in with our small boats and basically go up to about 2 meters of water and check and look for, make sure the channel's navigable.
4: Okay, so yeah, making sure stuff hasn't gotten washed out to sea.
6: Correct.
4: Like the roller coaster there in North Jersey when Sandy went through.
6: Yeah, or everybody's sailboat.
4: Yeah, that too. Bet you see a lot of that.
6: I have seen a lot.
4: That's interesting, though, because we talk about storm surge pushing. We think it mostly pushes stuff inland, not out to sea, but you get both.
6: Correct. Yeah, it pushes stuff in, and then as the water recedes, it collects.
4: It
6: and
4: brings it back. How nice of it.
5: Now, LIDAR, that's lasers, right?
6: Correct.
5: Okay.
6: We use, on our aircraft, a red and a green, so they can penetrate the water differently, and it gives us the best chance to get a good return.
4: Okay. That's good. Good to know. Right?
5: I agree. I've always thought of LIDAR as radar, but using lasers instead of radio waves.
4: Are you guys also working on developing new sensing technologies, trying new different things at the same time?
6: So we work with researchers, and we're happy to put those new instruments on our aircraft and ships to test things out. That's part of what we do. We're kind of on that cutting edge.
4: Right. Right, so next week we'll have a completely different sensor suite.
6: It is possible.
4: Nice.
5: Now, you're dealing with hurricanes and stuff like that. What about squall lines and tornadoes?
6: So they do also fly some with the severe weather. They fly some of those storms and look at those you know, huge storms that come across
4: the supercells.
6: Yeah, the supercells, yeah.
4: So you guys are the official storm chasers, as opposed to the rest of us.
6: Well, at least they won't be trying to dive for an underpass.
4: Exactly. That would be something, wouldn't it?
5: You're not going to do that very often if you have a P3 or a Gulfstream. That's
4: yeah,
5: for sure.
4: Just
5: That'd
4: once.
5: Be a big bridge.
4: Just once. So, You've flown missions? You said you hadn't gone in any storms yet.
6: I have not. I am on the ship side.
4: Okay.
6: I just reported to the recruiting. So.
4: Yeah, but, I mean, that's got to be pretty exciting on a ship when you're getting into the heavy waves.
6: It is exciting. That's adrenaline kicks in.
4: Yeah. How big a ship?
6: I've been on 230, 240-foot ships.
4: I mean, that sounds big. But when you're out in the ocean, it really isn't.
6: They're teeny tiny.
4: Yeah.
6: It's just a little life support capsule.
4: Yeah. It's who built this raft? Why isn't it bigger?
5: That's about the size of a World War II, what, destroyer escort or destroyer?
6: A little bit smaller.
5: A little smaller. Okay.
4: It's too small when it's rocking like a cheap bottle cap.
5: Yeah, when you have 30-foot waves.
4: Yeah, yeah. So how long have you been doing it?
6: I've been in for 8 years.
4: And planning on staying a while?
6: Absolutely. I have had so many opportunities. The NOAA Corps, just if you raise your hand and say, yeah, I'll try that out, they'll hook you up.
4: Oh, so you're saying the crazier the better?
6: Absolutely.
4: Thrill seeker.
5: Yeah, you're in a tin can in a major storm. Yeah, you'd have to be crazy to do that.
4: Yep. Well, I guess the same thing with the airplanes. You know, we were telling everybody to go around this storm, but there's this one airplane.
5: Yeah.
4: We're
5: the
4: guys.
5: One guy that's going to go right through the middle of it.
4: Yeah. Are you planning on switching to the aviation side?
6: I think I'm going to stay on the I'm sorry. I hope to get on a plane and go for a ride, and I do love planes. My dad was an Army pilot between Korea and Vietnam. But
4: wow.
6: The bug didn't hit me till late.
4: Till late. Till he was going really fast and then splat.
5: Well, I was going to say, what are your official duties on board the boat?
6: So the NOAA Corps officers command both the aircraft and the ships. And so on the ships, you start as a junior officer, and you have a bunch of collaterals. You learn the ship. You learn how to drive the ship, and then you ultimately take a watch, and you're in charge of the bridge for 4 hours.
4: Wow.
6: Twice a day.
4: And you're talking with the aircraft, and everybody's giving you information about what they want you to do and where they want you to look.
6: So a lot of times the mission's already set. So in the ships, we're doing oceanographic research or hydrographic survey or fisheries work. And so, you know, basically they said, hey, we want to go sample these waters. And so a lot of ships can do buoys that are looking at the surface temperatures of the oceans that can help us determine, hey, is this getting to be where it's going to help fire up a hurricane or not?
4: Okay. So it's not necessarily, it's not only storm research is what you're doing.
6: That's correct.
4: So you're doing a lot of, and the commercial fishermen love it when you tell them where all the fish are, I'm sure.
6: Absolutely.
4: Do you catch a few here and there?
6: They do. Scientists catch the fish and they
4: and cook it up.
6: They test them and see, you know, make sure the fish stock is looking good.
4: Very good. Very good.
5: Make sure that it's tasty.
6: Yeah,
4: exactly.
6: I don't know about that.
5: Well, I was going to say, it's got to be a little hard to catch a steak out there.
6: That's right.
4: Well, how long is the mission?
6: You can be away for 28 days on a ship.
4: That's a lot of fish. It's a lot of surveying. Do you use you were talking about buoys. Do you use throwaway buoys or do you use recoverable?
6: A lot of the buoys that do the weather are permanent buoys. They are just like what you look for navigation, except for they're bright yellow.
4: Okay. Do you have to service them?
6: They service them, pull them out of the water, take them down to Mississippi to the buoy center to be cleaned up and new instruments put on.
4: Okay.
5: So you got a whole refurbishment center there and everything.
6: Sure do. It's an old hangar that built Delta V rockets.
5: You know, I always thought...
4: Oh, wow.
5: I always thought that the Atlantic Ocean was deep enough that you couldn't do that. You couldn't have a buoy that's anchored to the sea floor. Apparently, I'm wrong.
4: It's a lot of chain.
6: A lot of chain, a lot of line.
4: Yeah, yeah. How far offshore do those buoys go?
6: Some of them are just out in the middle of the ocean in very deep water, especially in the Pacific.
4: Wow. So it might take you a couple of days to get out there.
6: Oh, absolutely. Absolutely. Several days. Some missions out in the Pacific can take almost a week to get some of the buoys.
4: Well, must be boring as all get out. Just trucking along or day three, not there yet.
6: On the way, you're taking water samples, all sorts of stuff. There's science to be collected everywhere.
4: Okay, so they keep you busy. We've been speaking with
5: Lieutenant Colin Walker.
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7: Rob!
8: Amy.
7: We're here.
8: And we have new music.
7: I know. You like it?
8: Yeah, I do. It's quite a change. But, mm-hmm. You know, I'm very old now, so change is always interesting. But, I mean, our guest knows all about change. Can you bring him an airplane?
7: I have brought him an airplane. And it worked out beautifully. In fact, it was so long ago that my airplane might need to be painted again. Were we not having that conversation? Our guest is Craig Barnett. He grew up in aviation, and he is the CEO and founder of schemedesigners.com, which is where you go when you want a unique and expressive design on your airplane. And when you want to find out where the best place is to paint your airplane, too. You don't paint airplanes, correct?
9: Hi, Amy and Rob. No, we don't paint airplanes. I don't get my hands dirty, but we do an awful lot of design.
7: Yeah.
9: And truly, that's, for me, one of the best parts of coming to Oshkosh, is being able to walk around, and in every row of planes, there's one or two that came out of our hands throughout. The whole display area looks like about half of them came out of our design work. So it's always exciting to come here and see in person the work that we've been doing.
7: Well, you need to understand, you're an engineer.
9: Yes.
7: You didn't come at it from the art side of it. And you understand why it's important to protect the aircraft, whether it's carbon fiber or whether it's an all-metal airplane. I mean, the sun is a bad, bad thing.
9: I find a lot of people start seeing cracks in their paint, start seeing the paint drying so that it's pasty on their aircraft, and they leave it for years and years saying, now I have to make this huge investment in my airframe. I mean, frankly, for most of us, have a small single engine aircraft, this is the second or third largest investment you're going to make in the aircraft. And they leave it a long time. And I'm guilty of this, too. I had a Cherokee for years, which you had to tiptoe around when you pre-flighted the aircraft because paint was literally coming off in my hands. And I was doing the exact same thing that my clients do when they're repainting, which is waiting until I had the money to paint. But in all that time, any time there's a crack, any time there's paint that's pasty, water's getting in. And skins are corroding, skins are getting sun damaged if they're composites. So you're losing value in your airframe. And at the end of the day, when the average age of aircraft flying around in GA is well over 50 years now, those are valuable airframes that have to be protected. And every 15 to 30 years, a plane has to be repainted and rejuvenated.
8: Does waxing your airplane help prevent that
9: to a point
8: from going?
9: Yes, to a point, waxing helps, but I find I use products that more seal the paint. Wax is still porous, so that means there's still oxygen or air moving through the wax surface to the aircraft surface. And so if you're waxing a tired, cracked paint scheme design or paint job, you're allowing that transfer of moisture, so you're allowing oxidation and you're allowing deterioration. So I use products that provide more of a seal to the atmosphere. One that I use a lot is made by a company called Tough Guard, which goes on like a wax, and it looks like a wax when you're putting it on, but it leaves a micron layer of shiny, glossy surface on the aircraft that's impervious to air, and so you don't get the oxidation.
7: That's a really important thing. The other thing, I'm looking outside, and it's a hazy day today because we're dealing still with some forest fire.
8: Canadian smoke, yes.
7: That's exactly right. My airplane was damaged sitting on the ground in Seattle at an airport for 2 weeks. Same Canadian forest fires, but coming out of B.C., and when I got back to it, I did a little Alaska thing and then came back. And I left the airplane there. I didn't want to fly in Alaska. I had other plans in Alaska. My airplane's not a bush plane. But when I came back, there was no gloss, no shine. It was dull. I couldn't safely remove what was going on there. And it took years trying to restore that paint.
9: Yeah, that definitely the atmosphere in the area you live in or your plane lives in definitely has an effect. I had the same thing. My plane lived outside in the New York City area for years when that area was a lot more, the atmosphere was a lot dirtier than it is today. And it was interesting in the years I was outside just watching the planes around mine deteriorate quickly, even with the new paint jobs. All the chemicals in the air, all the dust and dirt in the air doesn't help at all.
7: No, and my airplane's typically hangared, but if you're going to use an airplane, it's going to be on a ramp somewhere, sometime.
9: Yeah, absolutely. And, you know, you've got three factors that are affecting the quality of a longer-term paint job. One is oxidation, corrosion due to moisture. One is going to be the sun beating down on things and heating areas up, like particularly composite structures like carbon fiber and particularly fiberglass. A lot of our cowlings are fiberglass. So people with black cowlings or black on the top of their cowling, that fiberglass is heating up a lot when it's sitting outside, especially if it's tied down long-term outside. And then you, of course, have chemical and dirt in the air that's getting on your plane and helping to deteriorate the aircraft. So there's multiple things to be protecting the aircraft from.
8: You design the scheme, but you're not actually involved with painting the aircraft itself, are you?
9: Correct.
8: But are you, when you, I come to you with a Bonanza and I say, you know, I've had this thing for 18 years and it's looking a little sad and I think I should repaint it. And then we look at you and go, so what should we do? how does the process begin?
7: Just if you're just joining us, we're talking with Craig Barnett, the CEO of Scheme Designers. Craig, let us know how that process begins.
9: Okay. The process always begins with what we call homework. It's really a design discussion. When you work with scheme designers, you're going to be working with one of six designers, of which I'm going to be one of those six. And we have very detailed discussions by phone, email, Zoom, Teams meetings, and in person with clients to understand where they're coming from. And sometimes a client will come in and say, I've got a Bonanza and here's a picture of something and I know I want exactly this. Other times clients are going to come in and they're going to say, I don't know what I want, but I have a shower curtain in my bathroom that's really pretty and I like the design on it, and my wife likes the stained glass window. Your design direction is different for every single project, and it makes it interesting and creative every time you deal with a new client.
7: Absolutely. And paint is not always the best way to go. In fact, some of the things you said about paint make me want to just go to vinyl wrap, which I know doesn't last as long, but is it as permeable?
9: It's completely permeable. Vinyl is permeable. In fact, if you think when you see a bit of vinyl put down on a riveted aircraft, an aluminum aircraft, and it creates those little umbrellas over the aircraft. Often what that is air or water that's trapped between the vinyl and the aircraft. But if you come back weeks after it's put on, you'll notice that vinyl has sucked down over the rivet and is flattened. Where did that water or air go? It went through the vinyl out into the atmosphere. Vinyl has a memory that wants to be flat, so it will wrap itself properly around the rivet head. But it just shows you that moisture and that air is moving through the vinyl. So a vinyl wrap is not protecting your aircraft in the same way that paint does. Paint will seal the aircraft away from the atmosphere and will give you the longevity that you need. So when I look at a vinyl design, it's always a base color. Yes, I'm going to paint the plane purple or white or whatever color, and then I'm going to add vinyl on top of it. If I'm using vinyl. But the other thing you said is correct. Vinyl is not a material that provides the longevity that paint provides. You look at in terms of sun life. So sun life for typical vinyl where a piece of the vinyl, the color is through to the adhesive, is around 7 years. printed vinyl is around a year. So if you've got a complex design that's printed on a sheet of vinyl, don't expect it to last long.
7: So you're here on the field. You've got a booth, right, this
9: yes.
7: year? And you're also doing some forums, correct?
9: I'm doing four educational forums. So two on paint scheme design. So anyone who's thinking of painting their aircraft in the future, come learn how we do it. This is not a selling forum. There's no marketing at all. It's to basically tell you all the things that myself and the other five designers at Scheme Designers think about all the time, how we think about it, and how it helps us approach and craft new designs. And we have that on Tuesday tomorrow at 10 a.m. and on Friday at 11 a.m. And then everything else to do with paint that's not paint scheme designs, choosing the paints, choosing paint shops, etc., everything outside of that is covered in two additional forums that's called Considerations in Aircraft Paint Schemes, and that's going to be on Thursday at 1 and Saturday at 10. And we sponsor the Forum Center, so we're in a center that has scheme designers written on it. I think it's for forum stage number 5. So it's easy to find us on those days.
7: That's terrific. Thank you, Craig, for coming to EAA Radio and joining us on Attitude Adjustment Hour.
9: Thanks, Craig, for having us.
3: Here's one from AirVenture Oshkosh 2024.
10: Good morning. Live from the Ron Scott Communication Center, this is From the Stand. This morning's guests include Fareed Gio with the Willow Brown Aviation Academy, General Duke Richardson, and Steve McCaughey from the Seaplane Pilots Association. Joining us right now is Bob Pierce, head of NASA's Aeronautics Research Mission Directorate. Good to have you here on the show.
11: Great to be here.
10: Yeah. So what does the head of the Aeronautics Research Mission Directorate do?
11: Well, I guess you first have to know what the Aeronautics Research Mission Directorate does.
10: All right, let's do that.
11: Yeah, yeah. So, you know, we predated NASA, right? We've been around for 100 years. We've been doing research, developing technology that advances aviation, and we continue to do that today. We have great researchers across four research centers, and we work in close partnership with industry, academia, with other government agencies like DOD and FAA and so forth to look at the future of aviation and make it happen.
10: Very good. You have been here at Oshkosh before. It's been a few years, right?
11: It's been a few years, yeah. It's great to get back. I mean, it's grown. It's just fantastic.
10: Good. When you were here the last time, it was a little smaller than it is now. Any airplanes that you've seen here this year that kind of caught your eye?
11: Well, it's amazing how many aircraft are flying, you know, just one after the other. I have to admit, I've been kind of busy, so it's a little. I haven't been able to get out and just sit and watch. But when the military aircraft come by, you have to notice them, right?
10: Right.
11: When the F-22 is sitting on its tail, or the F-18 is coming by doing the high passes and so forth. But then seeing the aerobatics is unbelievable. The skill, the precision, you know, it's amazing to be here. Yeah.
10: Well, you have an engineering background, and in fact, before joining NASA, you actually worked on the F-14 project.
11: Correct. Yeah. Yes. Yeah.
10: What was your involvement with that?
11: Yeah. So out of college, I went to Grumman Aircraft back when those were Grumman Aircraft, right? And worked on the F-14. I was in aerodynamics. I was looking at modifications we might make to that aircraft, and none of which actually made it onto the airplane. But it was a good learning, you know, about how you go through the engineering process, how you think about modifying airplanes, how you advance aircraft, and then after that, worked on the X-29, which was really exciting.
10: Right, the X-29. Trying to remember earlier, we think it was probably here at the show in the mid-90s, somewhere around there. At least 1 year, possibly two. But the X-29, that, you know, a test bed, what was learned from that aircraft? Obviously, there are only two built, and it's not moved forward since then, right? But there had to be some technologies that came out of that project.
11: Yeah, no, that's exactly right. The iconic look of the X-29 was the forward-swept wing. And the reason we did that is because for a fighter aircraft, you know, you want efficiency at transonic speeds, but you also want great performance at low speed. Turns out, for technical reasons, forward-swept wings actually do both of those things really well. So you see the F-18s do the slow passes here.
10: Yeah.
11: The X-29 could have outperformed that. It could get really slow and perform and stay stable and so forth. But the things we learned, you know, outside that configuration were really around, there was a lot of composite materials. Mm-hmm. For the first time, it was tailored composites that allowed you to have very lightweight but still maintain the structural stability of the aircraft. The flight control system, it was a very highly unstable aircraft, and so that was kind of most highly unstable aircraft that was flown to, you know, ever. And so learned a lot about how you design flight controls, and that's found its way into modern aircraft as well.
10: Good. And when you say it was unstable, pitch roll?
11: In pitch.
10: Okay.
11: In pitch was, yeah. So it was so unstable. It's about 40% statically unstable, which basically means that if the flight controls went down, there was no way the pilot could control the lateral axis. It would have just sort of disintegrated in the air.
10: Right.
11: But in the entire test program, which was several, I can't remember the exact number now, but it was many hundreds of flights, never had an uncommanded down mode. The flight control system was rock solid. Yeah. So it was a good demonstration of what we could do.
10: Good. And then that some of that technology is now incorporated in today's flight controls?
11: Yeah. I mean, there's obviously a lot of years since then, so right. There's been more advancements, but that set a baseline upon which, you know, modern aircraft have built. Yeah.
10: Good. Some of the other projects that you're currently involved in include, of course, the X-59 project.
11: Correct, yeah. So that's a really exciting one where, you know, today we can't fly commercially supersonically over land, right? There's a prohibition against supersonic flight. So, and that's because of the loud sonic boom that's created.
10: Right.
11: Well, we've shown that through the right tailoring of the shape of the airplane, you can reduce that sonic boom to what we call a sonic thump. But in order to get a rule that says you can fly, and you have to demonstrate a certain noise level, and you've got to demonstrate it's acceptable to communities. So we're building this X-59 to do just that. It'll create this soft sonic thump, and we're going to go fly over communities and survey, you know, members of the community and see if it's acceptable or not, and then we'll bring that to the regulators, both FAA and ICAO, and hopefully we'll get a change to the rule.
10: Good. You don't limit yourself to just within NASA. You also have commercial partners that work with you as well?
11: Yeah, you know, I mean, our ethos, you know, our value is you know, we got really smart people that do really great work in the lab, but if we just stay in the lab, then right. Nothing changes, right? So the way in which we make change in the system is through partnership. And so we partner with industry, we partner with other government agencies, we partner with universities and so forth, and that's how. So like the X-66 that you mentioned, mm-hmm. the Transonic Trust Base, we're doing that in partnership with Boeing. In fact, they're putting more money into it than we are, right? Because that's potential for the future of single aisle transport there.
10: Sure. Electric aircraft has been sort of on the cutting edge for a number of years now. Are you involved in any of electric aircraft
11: Yeah,
10: research?
11: Yeah. So we've got two we've done a lot on in our laboratories on the ground. We've got a very unique laboratory at Glenn Research Center that allows us to test megawatt electric propulsion systems, actually up to 5-10 megawatts we can test there. But right now what we've got going on is we've got a couple of flight projects that are in development, one with Magnax, one with GE, where we're actually going to go demonstrate megawatt class electric power propulsion systems and so forth in different configurations and so forth. And that's, you know, to try to get, you know, the way I think about it is, you know, familiar with the S-curve, right? You want to get those first instantiations out there operating and so forth. So that's what we're trying to do is, you know, support the industry to get electric propulsion off the ground and up for the large-scale electric propulsion. So, and that'll help us save fuel and make airplanes more efficient. Good. Of course, there's a lot of smaller-scale vehicles, eVTOLs and so forth, that are flying today.
10: Right.
11: And that's been, you know, so all of that learning is absolutely fantastic.
10: Also within your purview is research into airspace operations.
11: Correct.
10: And safety.
11: Yeah, you know, we work closely with the FAA. I think a lot of people don't know that we really are, for air traffic management, we're kind of the research arm for the nation. Okay. All the basic research, all the you know, what we operate today, what's evolving is trajectory management. That was all developed through NASA research and then working in partnership with the FAA to really put that into the tools that air traffic controllers can use. So we've done that. We also did UAS traffic management, so small drones operating at low altitude need the ability to have some control as well, right? So we developed the UAS traffic management system that's now been commercialized and, you know, starting to come along, and we're still operating in that space. And now we're working with the eVTOL folks because that's yet another, you know, part of air traffic control that needs to be developed. And then safety management, we need, you know, the system is safe, but we need to continue to push on safety.
10: Oh, absolutely, yes. Urban air mobility is also there.
11: Right. You know, and there's just tremendous innovation. You can see it around here, like folks building these eVTOL vehicles. What you need to go with it, though, if it's going to be more than just onesies, twosies, if you really want it to be a transportation system,
10: right,
11: then you need that, the traffic management. You need the overall system. You know, how do you operate in and out of vertiports? How do you operate through the airspace? How do you interface with the rest of the airspace? What kind of safety management system is going to be there? So what kind of noise, and how do you noise management? All those things that have to be done, NASA's really good at doing that stuff. And so we're working directly with industry, working with the FAA to sort of set the, you know, sort of set the roadmap, demonstrate it, so that when those vehicles start to get certified and they start to operate, there'll be a roadmap for them to actually scale up to large-scale operations.
10: Very good. Any other major projects that you're working on that you'd like to tell folks about?
11: Well, you know, in addition to those major sort of areas, mm-hmm. you know, the kind of things that we do, we continue to push forward on fundamental innovation. You know, let's think about new ideas, new technologies, and so forth. So a couple of great examples at Glenn Research Center, they just developed this new material called GRX-810. It's a super alloy. It literally is off the charts from other alloys. Mm-hmm. So you're going to see those in very high-pressure, high-temperature jet engines and rocket engines and so forth, because it just outperforms everything else. We're looking at things like power beaming, right? So if you think about these eVTOLs to mm-hmm. operate on batteries, there's only so much sort of battery capacity right. there, and if you run low. So maybe you can take off using power beaming, so have power on the ground and then beam it to the aircraft. And so you don't have to use the batteries. Then
10: right.
11: come in and then do the same thing in reverse. So really innovative ideas using some space technology and bringing it over to the aero side. And then we do the same thing, you know, take aero technologies and bring it to the space side. So there's a lot of little things like that we're doing that are little today, but will be big in the future. So stay tuned. There's a lot more to come.
10: I like that. Well, they're little today. Yeah, power beaming, I had not heard of that before. That would be some wild technology
11: yeah.
10: if you can do it.
11: Yeah, yeah, exactly. And it, we know we can, you know, we know the principles of power beaming,
10: right.
11: but you think about it, it's got to be very controlled.
10: Yep.
11: You got people in the airplane, so
10: yep. yes.
11: yeah, you don't want to microwave them. So, you know, so there's a lot of work to be done to really see if it's feasible and it actually delivers the kind of performance that would be required.
10: All right.
11: Yeah, really cool stuff.
10: And, Bob, you are at the NASA Pavilion. Where can people find you on the grounds here?
11: Oh, well, yeah, we're just ask
10: over
11: me
10: there.
11: Questions about you over there. Yeah, down the road from here. Yeah, I don't exactly know what the intersection is, but look, there's yeah, it's a big pavilion. 5,000-6,000 people a day are coming
10: wow.
11: through, so people are finding it. It's no
10: oh, yeah.
11: problem, and so we love it. We love it when people come through. They see all our projects. They get excited. We get excited because they're excited. So
10: yeah.
11: it's great.
10: Good.
11: I got to thank EA so much for having us here and for being a great partner with us.
10: Yeah. Well, NASA has been a partner with EAA for quite a few years,
11: yeah.
10: and we've seen the relationship continue to grow, and glad to see that NASA is back in force this year.
11: Yeah, glad to be here.
10: All right.
11: Thank you so much.
10: Bob Pierce, the Associate Administrator for Aeronautics Research Directorate, and he is from NASA. He's here today and tomorrow yet to answer any questions you have about the aeronautics side of NASA.
11: Exactly.
10: And this is EIA Radio.
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12: I think attitude adjustment's a really good title. I mean, I think I always need a little attitude adjustment by the time I get to Wisconsin. I don't know about you, but we're going to have...
7: Did I not just tell everybody not to do that?
12: And I'm sorry to listeners because I hit my hand on the table and it sounds like a bass drum. But I wanted to show our guest, Dave Pascoe, what not to do. Dave, welcome to Attitude Adjustment here in Oshkosh.
13: Good morning. It's great to be here. Thanks
12: yeah.
13: for inviting me.
12: And you and I have known each other for a bunch of years. You run a little organization that practically every news media outlet on the face of the earth knows about when there's an aircraft accident or incident, and they say, we got the audio from liveatc.net. That's you.
13: For better or for worse, yeah.
12: Yeah, I mean, when did you start liveatc.net?
13: I started it back in 2002.
12: Uh-huh, and you just decided to have extra radios listening?
13: Well,
12: or?
13: I got my private pilot certificate in 2001, and I was training for my instrument rating in 2002, and I wanted to listen to some radios that were 50 miles away in Boston. And so I decided to remote some radios, and I knew how to do all this streaming media stuff. So I said, well, why don't I just put it out there for other people to listen to? And then it kind of crowdsourced from there.
8: And I know that I helped you put up a new antenna down at Palwaukee a couple of years ago because our tower frequencies just did not come through very well at all, and it made a tremendous difference. I heard people around the airport say, you know, when I listen to liveatc.net from home, it really works. I mean, we used to, as students, or with new students, always say, go buy one of these little radios. And now Dave has taken all the work out of it.
7: Well, it's even better than that. I used to listen to my students on their cross countries. Oh. Do other people use it that way? Because that's what I used to do.
13: Yeah, I mean, the use cases are all over the map. There's flight instructors who use it with their students. There's airplane, school operators who actually, like you did, you know, keep an eye on people when they're going on cross countries and renting airplanes. Obviously, the media uses in incidents. The NTSB themselves use it. So one of the things they do, it's really tough to get the tapes, the official tapes, in a timely manner sometimes. And so when they have an incident, their go bag basically has a bunch of stuff, and they pull ADS-B data, and they pull live ATC recordings, and out the door they go. And it gives them some situational awareness when they're going to investigate an incident. But it's all over the map. I mean, in terms of the usage, from flight training to operators of airports to people tracking noise incidents, so noise monitoring, especially in noise-sensitive areas with a lot of HOAs and all that stuff, it's huge. So we've branched out into just a whole bunch of different pieces of the audience.
7: I love the verification process. Your people can go back and say, well, no, actually, what you said or how it sounded was... And that's so important.
13: Well, and it goes and it cuts both ways. So we've had air traffic controllers pull the tapes because they can pull them themselves for QA purposes, but pilots can pull them and air traffic controllers can pull them. And the reason it's great is because you get the truth, what really happened. And it, you know, it isn't so much about, you know, if you're given that phone number to call as a pilot, it isn't so much about who was right or who was wrong. It's to find out what really happened and make it into a learning experience. And we've had lots of pilots who've pulled those tapes, and they've, you know, basically cleared themselves of whatever wrongdoing they may have been accused of.
7: Yeah.
13: And vice versa.
7: Yeah.
8: And what I think is also really marvelous about this is that you bring this to the public at no cost to us.
13: Yeah, so it's free. We sell two different mobile apps. So they're $3.99 one-time fee. And if you're just viewing on the web, we support that through advertising. And we're able to do this basically because of a whole bunch of other things that we're involved in. We have private network that people don't see in the outside world, and that's used in some of the really high volume airports. So we're embedded in a whole bunch of places like JFK and LAX and Atlanta Hartsfield, and we're running large-scale streaming systems there that integrate into private systems that do ground tracking and a whole bunch of other things like that.
7: So this has become something very different than maybe what you conceived of in 2001?
13: It was never really conceived to be a business. So it was a pet project. It was kind of, for me, it was really a collision of hobbies because... You know, I became a pilot. I'm still, you know, actively flying and current. And, you know, I just immersed myself back then. I have a background in professional communication system design and ham radio, which I started as a teenager. And all of those just kind of collided right around 2002. And I just used all that knowledge to say, I can figure out a way to do this. And then the technology has marched on since then, making it a lot easier.
8: How many airports around the world do you do outside the U.S.?
13: We do, yeah. It's global. We're in over 1,000 airports if you just count airports. And then in some airports, like in, you know, very busy areas, we have multiple channels because we're doing approach control, we're doing tower, ground, maybe even a separate frequency for clearance delivery. And if you count channels, we've got close to 3,300, I think, in the directory and over 3,000 live.
7: Yeah, we are talking with Dave Pasco, who invented, I mean, you're the owner, you're the CEO, but you actually brought to the world liveatc.net, which gives people the ability to eavesdrop on towers, ground, center, departure, arrival, anywhere they have the infrastructure set up. And it can get really interesting. I had fun one day listening to arrivals at Hartsfield, okay, in Atlanta, and listening to a bunch of Delta pilots all converging pretty close to the same point, and the air traffic controller was really trying to weave everybody in, maybe a little too tightly, and then everybody's TCAS went off at once, and I think there was like a starburst formation. It really blew up for the controller. Nobody was hurt, but you could hear the voice of the controller just going, ah.
13: Yeah, and it's not like he could tell one of them to break right or something, you know.
7: Yeah, no.
13: But, yeah, there's a lot. The other thing beyond, you know, we tend to think of air traffic control because controllers talking to pilots, but we cover a huge number of uncontrolled fields. So that's really interesting because a lot of students, depending on where they train, you know, if you train at a towered airport, yeah, instructor probably gets you into an uncontrolled field maybe a couple times or something, but and then vice versa, you know. So some have to learn self-announcing their intentions on a CTAF frequency. And so that, you know, this gives them sort of a way to do it in comfort when they're not in the hot seat flying the airplane. I've talked to so many flight instructors, and they've said, basically, I can teach almost anybody how to fly the airplane. But all of those other soft skills, like as you especially progress into instrument flying and fly in the National Airspace System, talking to ATC, filing flight plans, and this is just one aspect of it. So we have a lot of people who like to listen to clearance. They like to sit there and copy clearances down.
7: Yeah, no, you're absolutely correct. And I was the flight instructor banging her head on the desk, listening to my student's first solo cross-country to a control tower airport, and they said, "What are your intentions?" When she changed to ground, and she went, "Go to the bathroom?"
13: That's awesome.
7: Yes, there are some precious moments there, too. And then you learn, okay, she's probably not going to tell me that when she gets back. So I'm going to keep notes, and we'll have a conversation about that.
13: It's great that you can do that.
7: Yeah. It's cool.
8: It's too bad that there's no way to filter for funny stuff. I mean, even though it's all professional, of course, I mean, there are some funny moments and or stressful moments, too. I mean, I was thinking when I've listened to JFK Tower, I mean, because I'm an old controller, but I'm glad I wasn't there quite a few times when I hear them trying to deal with international carriers. But it's all English, isn't it?
13: It's really interesting. It's all English, and it's all very interesting. There are some, speaking of languages, there's some areas like, I'll say Montreal, because I fly up there occasionally. They're bilingual there, and they are on a dime. They're flipping back between French and English, and it's really cool to listen to, and they are sharp. I mean, they're really good. They're on the ball. But, yeah, it kind of runs the gamut as far as what you're going to be listening to.
7: The farther north you get in Vermont, you'll hear it on 122.8 and any of the common traffic advisory frequencies, and it is weird. And they can speak French, VFR.
13: They can. I had my wife with me. We landed up in Plattsburgh, New York, a few weeks ago on just a simple flight we had to do up there and back. And we were on the CTAF frequency, sitting on the ground at Plattsburgh, right across from Burlington. And we heard exactly that. We heard people talking on a CTAF, and my wife looked at me and said, "What was that?" You know, I said, I explained what it was.
7: So, Dave, where can people find liveatc.net? I think I gave that one away. And do you have a booth or something here on the field?
13: No booth, but I'm around today and tomorrow. I've got to go do some work down in Chicago. In fact, I stopped at Palwaukee on the way up here to hug the antenna and to go check on the equipment. But we're doing some enhancements down there. 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
10: Our next guest is Fareed Gill, and Fareed and I go back a few years.
6: Yeah.
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10: 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Yes. 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You were on staff here at EAA for a while, and now you're a commercial pilot with one of those brown airplanes that take stuff from one place to the other.
6: Yes. 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
10: But you've been flying all over the world.
6: Right.
10: So how's that been for you? Are you jet lagged or what?
6: perpetually, I would say.

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1: Everybody's been really welcoming. It's just really, really been a fun job.
2: In your travels, have there been any places that either stood out as, wow, that was not what I expected, even greater? You know, I was like, wow, I did my research, but this is even better.
1: I would say Fukuoka, which is in the southwest, the southwesternmost island. It's just across the East China Sea from Shanghai.
2: Okay.
1: And I did not expect that our hotel is going to be right next to the Fukuoka Seahawks, which is the baseball team.
2: Ah, okay.
1: And so it was a dome. And for those of you locals, I think it was like sort of an early prototype for American Family Field, the Milwaukee Brewers stadium. It's a retractable dome, and just to take in a Japanese baseball game, which is a real kick.
2: Good.
1: Yeah. So that surprised me.
2: Very good. We're here also to talk about something that you've been involved with, very passionate about the last few years, and that's the Willie Brown Aviation Academy. Tell us how that got started.
1: Well, my background, I started flying in high school, and we had an aviation program in high school. We're very lucky to have, you know, like a 4-year program, and so I really got a leg up. And Madison is an aviation mad community, at least our enthusiasts. There are 2 EAA chapters now merged into one. But now with all of the things that I've done and all the things that my colleagues have done, we wanted to make sure that underrepresented communities in Madison sometimes live just over the fence, to let them know that that isn't a chasm, that it's just a matter of walking through the fence and having access to the aviation industry. And so that's our thrust. Our emphasis is on kids from underrepresented communities, but anybody is welcome. Mm-hmm. And we give them the – it started out as a camp, a 5-day camp. We just concluded ours 2 weeks ago, where, you know, Madison Airport, so they get the kind of the commercial or like the airline version of that, and they get to see that. Also, the 115th Tactical Fighter Wing and the 147th, which is the Blackhawks. One of their Blackhawks is over here. Also, actually, the 115th has an airplane on display. So both of, they got to see those right up close. They got to see the launch, the daily launch, because we're Madison is an air cap. Air defense cap location for the upper Midwest. So then we go over to the general aviation side in Maury Airport, which is Middleton. It's on the west side of Madison. And more kind of basics, flight simulators. They got to do some safety wiring. And then we have a lot of hangar tenants who are just more than welcome to show their airplanes off. And then everybody gets a free airplane ride, like a mini lesson.
2: Yeah.
1: To just try it out. And then we have a nice little graduation party. Expanded from that, and last year when we talked, we were just getting this going, but we merged some efforts that had already been ongoing amongst some of our board members. We do kind of like Wings to Fly. It's called Wings to Fly, but it's kind of like a Young Eagle Rally, except it's just very targeted. We have about 8 or 9 kids. It's not, we don't try to go for a volume, but we just we do the same thing, kind of a mini lesson, but we really focus and we take our time with them. And then the other thing is it's called the Madison Youth Aviation Club. It is like monthly events. Mm-hmm. We've gone down to United Operations. We've seen MedFlight. We've talked to Airmen Medical Examiners, and so on and so forth. So it's just the kids who have shown that spark. Kind of, they're in. That's the advanced, the advanced class, so to speak. So we have 3 separate prongs of programming.
2: Okay, and have you noticed any successes so far? I mean, you're only 4 years into it, but...
1: At least one kid is in flight training. The others are trying to figure that out, and that's the thing, is that we are growing in such a way that we are trying to figure out that pathway piece. These kids are running ahead of us. and so we are fundraising. We are trying to build out our volunteer base some more, bring more people onto the board so that we can provide. The next step for us will be scholarships.
2: Okay.
1: We're already pointing people to other scholarships that are already available, and my eyes are open to so many that are available just through the organizations, you know, this week, having talked to other people. So those are the things that we're trying to next is to build out that pathway for those kids so that they are delivered to a pathway should they choose it. Mm-hmm. I do want to emphasize, though, that it's not always on the flight deck. We try to go to great lengths to expose them to any other career opportunity. One of the people

0: giving us a tour of the Madison Airport, said, hey, up here in the administrative offices, it's like a corporation. You know, you have HR, you have accounting, and but you could work at the airport. So we try to emphasize that you can be connected to aviation and have something that doesn't sound like an aviation job.
1: Right. Very, very good. Yeah, a lot of times we kind of keep that aviation bubble with pilots, mechanics, you know, flight attendants, that air traffic control. But there is, there is a wide variety of, methods that you can be involved in aviation and not necessarily have to pilot an airplane.
0: I walked over. We had our kids, some of our youth aviation club kids up on Thursday. Unfortunately, because of an illness of one of our board members, they were going to come up for the night air show on Wednesday. Ladies and gentlemen, falling into old habits. They were going to come see the night air show and then camp with the South Africans.
1: Oh, okay.
0: They had made friends with one of our board members, and they were completely welcoming. Yeah, we got tents for you. And so the welcoming of EAA was going to be rolled out to them. But they came up Thursday. We walked around. I took them over to, like, the Air Force tent to see some people are doing research in, you know, away from the flight line. Say, hey, this is something, because we have a lot of kids who are interested in engineering and things like that. So it was great to kind of show them, look at this display building, a building B, C, A. All these things support aviation in some way, and there's a pathway for you.
1: What is next for the Academy? What you mentioned, trying to get that pathway. But
0: right. I think the next for us is it's kind of internal. It's kind of behind the scenes, and that is to really get more volunteers and board members so that, one, we have better community outreach, and two, that the kids have some really, great opportunities that are available at the touch of a button. And also because some of us are in Japan while trying to plan a camp. And so those are the things that I think we are working on next for the kids. And also, we got some great suggestions on just things that they could do. They were suggested to us that we could take them to see or do. With one kid said, I want more hands-on. So I'm like, oh, okay. So that's really good that they're embracing not just the wowie-zowie stuff, but they want to kind of get their fingers into stuff. So we're excited to kind of build those programs.
1: Very good. Describe your board of directors. Large board or small?
0: It's about five right now. Okay. We have some open seats. Our founders are myself, Susan Schwab, who's a retired United Airlines captain, and the other is Mike Griffin, who's a retired Delta Airlines. He's a board emeritus now. But we also have he's a local pilot, but he's a VP of a home products company. He's our treasurer. And then we have a woman who is aviation enthusiast, but she's a legal counsel for in the Madison area and so on. And we are looking for other people. The nice thing is that our graduation party, we had some parents come forward who have some really good connections to the community that were interested in serving. So those are the kind of people we want, because that can enhance how we deliver our services to the kids and find the right kids in the community.
1: All right. Well, we have to take one big step back, though. And what's the genesis of the name?
0: So Willa Brown Aviation Academy comes from Willa Beatrice Brown. She was came from Kentucky. She was the first pilot or woman African-American woman pilot to get a U.S. pilot's license. Bessie Coleman got her first one in France. She got her an A&P first before that. This is in the late 30s. She married a gentleman named Cornelius Coffey. They started a flight school in the Chicago area, and they trained a lot of the Tuskegee Airmen in their basics, aviation basics, basic flight training. They went off to Tuskegee, and so she is responsible for a lot of the red tail pilots. And so then she went on, she became the first lieutenant, first officer in the Civil Air Patrol, African-American woman. So she was an activist, she was a school teacher in the Chicago area, and she served out, first African-American woman to serve on an FAA advisory committee. So a great life. We're inspired, and their family is still in touch with us and has supported us all the way.
1: Very good. If people would like more information about the Academy or how they can support it to volunteer, how can they find you?
0: Willaflight.org. We're also on all the social media channels. Still trying to figure out TikTok, but we'll get it.
1: I know. It's kind of home for us. Yeah. Old guys. Yeah. Yeah. Anyway. Fareed, thank you for taking some time to be with us today. Fareed Gale from the Willa Brown Aviation Academy. And, oh, by the way, you'll hear Fareed and Eric White tomorrow cleared for departure. They're going to do commentary here from the deck as everybody is blasting off for home from AirVenture.
0: Yeah.
1: This is EAA Radio.
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3: You know, every couple of weeks, my wife says something to me like, would you ever have wanted to go fly in the space shuttle? And I say, yeah, in a heartbeat. Well, our guest today has actually done that. We're going to talk to him about something else. But Charlie Precourt, welcome to the show. I mean, you are a retired NASA astronaut. You're a retired U.S. Air Force pilot. You commanded the space shuttle. I mean, today, if you were commanding it, it would probably be all touch screens or something,
4: could
3: right?
4: Could be, yeah.
3: Boy, I mean,
4: technology's advancing, yeah.
3: Yeah, we're really glad to have you here.
4: Thank you.
3: And your last space shuttle flight was when?
4: It was 1998.
3: Wow.
4: It's been quite a while ago.
3: So, I'm sorry, I've got to ask the space shuttle question.
5: When you're
3: sitting there and they light them up, I mean, and that thing is really... Is it really cool?
4: It's impressive.
3: Impressive.
4: My words to the crew on the intercom as the boosters lit were, go, baby, go. Don't stop now. Once they light, you want to keep going, right?
3: Yeah, there's no lost engine. Well, yeah, anyway.
4: Yeah.
3: But so thank you very much for coming. And I think the main reason that I really wanted to have you on, I've heard you speak about pilot safety issues through the Cessna Jet Pilots Association, and but in one of your columns for Sport Aviation some months ago, you mentioned the EAA Safety Committee.
4: Correct.
3: And I said to myself, I have no idea what that is. Can you tell us about that?
4: Sure. So the board of directors for the EAA is comprised, as you know, of a lot of volunteers, and we organize ourselves around a number of different committees to cover issues that are of interest to the community, to the membership, the museum committee, finance, obviously, for membership value. But one of them that's very important to us, of course, is the safety committee. And we advocate for safety improvements throughout the GA community. The best example I could give you real quickly would be the additional pilot program that FAA put into our home repertoire, if you will, of ways to get your plane through phase one flight testing, and that was something we advocated for back in the 2011-12 timeframe. It took a few years to get that rolling, but it's become quite a positive change in GA safety, and particularly for home builders.
5: It's absolutely wonderful when it's understood and used. And Charlie, you brought with you Lily Johnson today. Lily, welcome to Attitude Adjustment. Tell us a little bit about what you're doing with EAA right now.
6: Thank you. Yeah, so I work for the EAA staff in the advocacy and safety department. So kind of the important piece there is that we tie advocacy and safety together. So our safety committee is very tied into our advocacy efforts. So for things like the additional pilot program, where it requires an FAA rule change or anything like that, we're really able to tie in the safety piece to be able to advocate for what our members need.
5: So what I'm saying here is the executive decision-making on the safety committee, Charlie, that you guys are doing, and then the actual figuring out how to get it implemented, how to change those minds and get the rules
4: correct.
5: Changed.
4: That's a good way to think about it. And as you know, we have a lot of volunteers, the Home Build Council, and members at large that all come together under the guidance and leadership of the staff to get those kinds of things done. So,
5: yeah.
3: What would you say are the topics you're going to be, because I'm sure you're going to be in some forums here at some point during the show?
4: We're meeting with the FAA later today on a topic that has been interesting to the membership, which is the engine failure on takeoff, and when and how and whether to attempt a turn back. We've had a little project team working on that for quite some time now, and we have had some new learnings that we think we can share with the members about how to deal with that in your planning, and then what to actually do if something like that should happen to you. How do you make that decision? And it's not just a one-size-fits-all, and there's been lots of really good learning that we want to share So that's why we're going to meet with the FAA on that particular
3: Topic. Of course, it depends on
4: lots of
3: people.
4: Things.
3: That's it. I mean, the answer is it depends.
4: That's
3: it
4: right. Exactly.
3: It depends on the type aircraft. It depends on the wind. It depends on, you know, if you're going
4: density
3: into a
4: altitude.
3: 200-foot ceiling.
5: I used to tow gliders, and we were very careful about figuring that out ahead of time because we wanted to put the glider, because they'll turn around at 150, 200 feet.
4: That's right.
5: If there's a rope break, you want to put them on the side that they're going to get the best shot at just a 180.
4: 100%. And we refer to the glider community a lot when we talk about how they brief this and they train it. And they know, and they actually have to demonstrate that as part of their licensing process, right, to become glider pilots or CFIs. And that type of airplane is certainly capable of that, but our other airplanes have a broad spectrum of what they're capable of. And so we're creating these tools for our members and GA at large to be able to figure out, based on your airplane, what can you do with your airplane on a given day? It's runway length, it's density, altitude, gross weight, winds, all the things you mentioned, and how we put that together for folks, is really the question.
3: Are those tools available at this moment?
4: No, we're creating them now. They're in draft form, and that's what we want to talk to the FAA about, is how do we best publish that to the members? Is it an additional piece of a chapter to the airplane flying handbook? Is it some distributed, pieces of the puzzle here that we're going to get their advice?
3: Is it an app?
4: No, not yet. Not yet. We hope that somebody will pick that up sometime.
3: Sure. Yeah. I mean, you mentioned the decision process or the briefing, and that's where it really starts.
4: That's
3: is
4: right.
3: To say, look, before we even pour the coals to it, in case this happens, a lot of pilots I've flown with just don't do that.
4: Yeah. It's as straightforward as, for example, being able to say, okay, today, given this runway and our situation with the density altitude, prior to reaching 500 feet, we're straight ahead. After that, we can make a slight turn, and until we get to 1,000 feet, we can't even consider a turn back. That might be the elements of a briefing that puts people in a better prepared situation should it actually happen to them.
5: Because the answer is, you'll do what you briefed, but if you didn't brief, we don't know what you'll do.
4: Exactly.
3: Yeah, that's well said.
4: And that's very well said.
3: So do you own an aircraft of your own at this point?
4: I do. I have access to a L-39 Warbird, and I fly a Cessna Citation for business.
3: And so the decisions of what you do if you lose an engine in a Citation.
4: That's different with two engines. That's a different kind of fish. Yeah.
5: It's very, very different. Yeah.
3: My first type rating, so I remember going through that. But it's really different and another place, I guess I'm just ad-libbing here, but it's not just on takeoff. But I had a friend lose an engine on about a 2-mile final, mm-hmm. and he just kept trying to
4: stretch
3: it, and unfortunately he lost his life. But and we all sat around saying, "Why would he do that? Why he? There were fields there."
4: Mm-hmm.
3: But
4: there's a psychological thing
3: exactly
4: that can be overcome again with this training and preparation, so that you don't put. The bottom line really is that if you can arrive at the surface of the Earth with a horizontal flight path and very low speed, you have a good chance of walking away.
3: Wow,
5: and. That's low speed is very important.
4: Low speed and low sink rate. Those
5: yeah.
4: are key. And it doesn't
5: yeah.
4: really matter where you end up in a field or back at the runway, but if you have those two working for you, you can generally walk away.
5: That's exactly right. We are talking with Charlie Precourt, who is a columnist with Sport Aviation Magazine and also on the safety committee with EAA. And we're also speaking with Lily Johnson, who's part of the advocacy portion of that safety committee and gets the good ideas that come out of it into our hands. So, Lily, I got to ask you a question. Once the safety committee meets and they pull something together, where does the stuff go? How does that happen?
6: Sure. So our advocacy team has a lot of different relationships with the FAA. So that's the next step is taking what comes out of the safety committee meeting and taking it to our meetings that we have with the FAA. A lot of that happens this week during AirVenture. We have this meeting on the turn back this afternoon. We have other meetings throughout this week on AOA, on the additional pilot program. A lot of the other safety efforts that have come out of the safety committee. that we'll now take into these meetings with the FAA and work with them on a strategy of how to get them into policy or regulation or any of that kind of stuff.
5: How much of that will the people at AirVenture be able to participate in this week?
4: Well, through the forums, there are some opportunities for folks to hear about. There's an AOA forum tomorrow, I believe. So pay attention to the great docket that we have of all the forums out there.
3: Wow. And then you will also be publishing the results or the ideas in Sport Aviation, correct?
4: Yes.
3: And the other magazines have to figure it out because Sport Aviation will have the break on that.
4: Yeah, it gets it done. That's right.
5: And that's very important, though, to be quite honest. I'm a builder, you know, and we fly an RV-10. Let me correct myself. I live with the guy who built the airplane. I helped. And it's critical. It's absolutely critical, the information that we get out of Sport Aviation magazine. Tell people where they might find you guys on the field during this week.
4: We're wandering pretty much everywhere, you know, trying to take it all in. But I'll be part of that AOA forum tomorrow that we're hosting. Tonight I'm in the theater in the woods hosting Apollo and NASA folks.
5: Oh, yeah, that's going to be fun.
4: That'll be fun. And then, of course, the member meeting on Wednesday morning, I think it is. So we'll be out and about.
5: Excellent. Lily?
6: Yeah, representatives from our advocacy team will be in the member center in the Four Corners every day, Monday through Friday, 10 to noon and 1 to 3, to answer any questions you have about any of our safety efforts. So that's the best place to catch us.
3: Well, I think we've run out of time, which we always do just when the conversations get interesting. So, Lily Johnson and Charlie Precourt, thank you for joining us on EAA Radio. What are we at, 1210 and 96.5 FM?
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14: We're just really glad to be here because this is an amazing show. EAA is just amazing. Amazing place to be.
5: It's here.
3: That's
5: it's 11:45.
3: Wow.
5: I don't know how it happens. Every year we start in and I look at this giant schedule for the whole week and I go, oh my gosh, there's going to be 24 interviews. I got to talk to 24 people. And yet it just flows.
3: And it's always
5: right?
3: Fun.
5: This is wonderful. So our guest now is Bill Ross. And Bill has just been named the 2023 GAA Aviation, no, I think that's FAA. I think there's a typo in there.
3: That should
5: I swear
3: be FAA?
5: To God.
15: It's General Aviation.
5: General
15: oh.
5: Aviation. No, see, not typo. Huh. I feel better about my typing skills. GAA Aviation Technician of the Year. Bill, thank you so much for coming to Attitude Adjustment Hour. As you can see, we're rather adjusted at this point, so don't freak out if we're a little ahead of you. Aviation techs don't get enough love in this industry, I swear.
11: It seems that way. Thank you so much for having me, and it's certainly good to see you again. Yes, I was blown away by the fact that I was nominated, and then when I received the call that had won the award, the national award, I was really blown away, because I know there's a lot of mechanics, technicians in the industry that probably are a lot more deserving than I. And it's true, the mechanics in some ways don't get a lot of respect. And in my career, I've worked both spectrums of both being a pilot and mechanic. And I can remember, and I tell the story often when I'm doing seminars about, you know, when I was doing back in my charter days, if I made a very good landing, it wasn't uncommon to get a $50 tip from your passengers. And $50, you know, my friend, in 1986, 87 was a lot of money for a young man. But nobody goes and tips the mechanic that kept the airplane safe, that kept it running, that adhered to the specifications, the manufacturer's recommendations, and did all the things to keep the aircraft safe. He or she never really gets into the limelight like that.
3: I have a friend down in the Chicago area that, you know, when you talk to pilots and you say, what shop do you take your aircraft to? Well, everybody has a different opinion. And I remember my friend saying that I don't like to take it to XYZ shop, because every time I do, he's always finding something wrong. And I go, and that's bad? I would have thought that's an advantage, but some people don't think like that, do they?
11: It's true, Rob. A lot of people don't think that way, and they think that that's costing money, because if they find something, that usually involves some type of maintenance or a part replacement or things like that. But actually, in the long run, I think we're really, at the end of the run, going to the TBO, if you measure the cost of ownership over the TBO, they're actually saving money by getting that repaired. And what is an off-airport landing cost? What is a catastrophic engine failure cost? What is the loss of life and things like that that could be? So, in my opinion, and I do speak about this a lot in many seminars that I do, about finding that right mechanic that understands your aircraft, understands everything about it.
5: Not only that, those are the big things. I absolutely believe that. But I've also spent 4 extra days in a hotel that was very expensive while I waited on an alternator to be shipped so that I could have it replaced while I was on my yearly summer, you know, long cross-country excursion. That was very expensive, too.
11: That's correct.
5: Yeah. You know?
11: And sometimes those things are unavoidable, but we want to maintain, Amy, in our aircraft in a mission-ready state.
5: Correct.
11: All the time, so that we're not inconvenienced like that and we're not stuck. And again, all along the way, we're enjoying the safety and the added reliability, the reduced liability of maintaining that aircraft correctly. There are mechanics that are versed in turbines, jets, and there are mechanics that are versed in general aviation, piston-powered airplanes. There are very few that are across the board. So I advise customers to whatever aircraft that they have, or that they find a mechanic that is capable, that is experienced, and that is trained on their specific aircraft and engine.
5: And that's something that gets tricky when you're in the experimental world, isn't it?
11: It really does. Yes, it does. And in the experimental world, for example, with engines, it's pretty easy to seek out advice from respective engine manufacturers that are either producing the engine or the parts. With regards to the airframe, there's a lot of resources with regards to owner forums and things like that where information can be obtained. But in the case of the engine, seek the manufacturer's recommendation on maintaining.
3: Well, let me remind people, if they've just tuned in, we're with Bill Ross, an aviation maintenance technician of the year with the GAA. And one question I had when I was thinking about that comment I made before about a friend, what are the things that a pilot that owns a new airplane should be asking essentially when they visit a shop to say, is this the place to service my aircraft?
11: Well, it's an excellent question. Questions would be, you kind of want to get the resume, if you will, of the mechanic. Ask questions about their experience with your particular aircraft engine, with your particular aircraft. Do they possess the tools to perform the maintenance on your aircraft? For example, last week, I noted in a logbook an annual inspection signed off by an IA that I knew didn't have any aircraft jacks. So you kind of wonder, how can you do that? So if you've got a retractable gear airplane, you certainly want a mechanic with jacks. But questions about whether or not they have calibrated gauges, their experience in the industry, their experience with your aircraft are fair questions, fair game, and any astute owner should be asking those questions and not seeking out just the most inexpensive mechanic.
5: No, I lost an engine, a crankshaft snapped, and at the end of everything they said, we think things weren't torqued properly, and it could have been a miscalibrated wrench.
11: It certainly could. That's quite possible.
3: Was that the one that put you in the drink?
5: That was a long time ago, but yes. I was trying not to say where, when.
3: Okay.
5: Come on.
3: Okay.
5: We're talking about Bill. We're not talking about... But the reality of the situation is things as simple as on an overhaul, making sure that the case stays tight.
11: That's correct.
5: When you're pulling the cylinders. These are subtleties, but they're not, are they, Bill?
11: No, they're not. They're very critical. And to your point, Amy, an A&P license is a license to learn. I mean, it is not hard to get one. For God's sake, they gave me one. But then an IA, to get an IA is just, you know, it's a little experience and then take another test. But when I graduated from A&P school, I was probably the most dangerous thing on the face of the earth because I had very limited experience with piston engines. I wouldn't dare have tried to change a cylinder unassisted. Again, it's a license to learn. I make it analogous to pilots. Pilot gets his or her license in a Cessna 172. It's quite unlikely that they could get into the left seat of a Lear 24 and perform correctly. And it's the same way with A&P. It is a license to learn.
5: That makes a lot of sense. And we need more A&Ps. There is no question about that. We should be pumping them out by the thousands, and we're not. What do we do to get them excited about the career?
11: Well, that's a very interesting point that you make there about that. I certainly try to do my part. We have some young people. I live on an air park in Mobile, Alabama, and I am very welcoming to the young people who come out and show some interest in learning the business and trying to get into the business. One gentleman and our young kid in particular, his name is Christian. He came out to the airport and just asked if he could come out and all. And then he saw things needing to be done and picked up the weed eater and weeded it around the runway lights and things like that, and just really was on fire. And we have supported that. I had a friend of mine that saw him. He said, that kid is incredible. He really seeks this career in aviation. If he wants to learn to fly, I will sponsor it.
5: Now, full disclosure, you're also the vice president of product support for Superior Air Parts. They're here on the field at AirVenture.
11: We are.
5: Where can they find you?
11: Booth 238 and 239 over in the by Hangar D.
5: That's fantastic. And you guys are doing some interesting stuff all over the place on the field. You've got forums going, too, this week?
11: We sure do. We have them at the at our tent. We have a different forum each day at 10 a.m., and each one of those forums is designed to help owners ask those right questions that we talked about, not necessarily to how to work on your airplane, but how to ask those right questions and maintain it correctly.
5: Bill Ross, thank you so much for coming and visiting with us on Attitude Adjustment Hour. You've helped me understand a few things about aviation technicians.
11: Well, thank you.
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5: So, Rob, I saved the best, or at least the most complicated, for last, because I know how you got to ramp up to these things.
3: We have a lot of people in the studio.
5: We have a lot of
3: today.
5: People in the studio, but it's exciting people. So this is, you know, Aero Innovate's Pitch and Mingle is like a total celebration of its 2019 class of innovative aviation and aerospace startups. And a lot of people don't even realize this is going on at AirVenture. So it's an amazing opportunity for Aero Innovate companies, which have been working together for some time, to get together with entrepreneurs, industry leaders, and investors and mingle. Okay? So they've had this stuff. They've been doing almost like a Shark Tank thing here.
3: Lots of mingling this week.
5: At EAA.
3: Okay. So should we start with this young man
5: Let's
3: on my
5: start
3: left?
5: At the beginning.
3: Tell us your name and what company you're with.
18: Yeah. Thanks for having me. My name is Michael Adam, and I am with Chaintrax. So what we do is we allow companies in aerospace and defense to record their most critical documentation on blockchain, which makes it 100% verifiable and immutable. So if you think about maintenance records, manufacturing records, flight logs, anything that the FAA or government could and probably will audit, the companies that use us can prove that it's 100% accurate, has not been changed, has not been manipulated. So basically creating an instant audit trail for aerospace and defense.
3: I can think of one large aircraft manufacturer right now that's probably doing some diving for papers these days. And let's go. Should we go on to our second person?
5: Absolutely.
3: Just so we can move on. Yes.
19: Hi, my name is David Lemieux with Precision Aviation Tools, and we offer to the aviation industry a new technology that allows them to set solid core rivets to precision tolerances. So the automation process allows people who have had the experience of undersetting or particularly oversetting rivets or setting smileys when they're driving their rivets to eliminate those problems.
3: What's a smiley?
5: Oh, you don't know what a smiley is?
3: I haven't done rivets.
5: Do explain.
19: A smiley is when you have a set tool. It's a concave set tool, and you're driving a dome head rivet, and you pop off that rivet, and your next rivet impact is going to cut a semicircle into the rivet or the work surface. That's a smiley.
3: That's not good, is it?
19: Not good.
3: I understand. Okay. Now,
5: there's a lot of home builders on this field that are smiling because they also understand firsthand what that's like.
3: I guess.
5: It takes a lot of riveting to get to the point where you don't do that. So something like your tool would mitigate that to some degree, I'd think.
19: It just makes it simple for everybody. It doesn't set all the rivets. It just sets the majority of the rivets. Some rivets in really tight spots, you'll still need to use a bucking bar. You'll still have to have those skills.
5: Or small hands. That, yes. Absolutely. We're going to pass the mics now. So.
3: And during this hot swap in the studio, we're going to chatter amongst ourselves to keep the audience
5: It's
3: amused.
5: All good. No dead air.
3: Let's have our next entrepreneur up. Tell us who you are and what company you represent.
20: Hi, it's a pleasure being here. My name is Dynamite Obina, and I am with SkyGenX. And SkyGenX has developed a new boarding bridge that can be attached to existing jetways and pretty much allows the airlines to board or deplane passengers using multiple doors on the side of the aircraft.
3: So, oh, finally.
5: I know.
3: I've had this discussion with the people at Southwest so many times about, why don't you guys use the back doors? Mm-hmm. They go, well, we've done time studies and all the other. And when you're in row 27 and you, God help you if you need to make a connection, you know that's not going to happen.
20: Right.
3: What a great idea.
5: That is fabulous. I was recently in Iceland, and I was horrified that I had to get on a bus to go to what was ostensibly a pretty big airplane. Mm-hmm. It was a 757. But when I got there, they had two sets of air stairs, and they said, you people that way, you people that way. And I'll tell you what, in about 3.5 minutes, it felt like that airplane was boarded.
20: Yep.
5: That makes a big difference.
20: Yep. If you let passengers get in or out using multiple doors, it solves the problem.
3: Well, now, one thing we didn't ask our first two guests, but let's ask you, how did you come up with this idea?
20: Well, like everybody else who flies, I was flying between two cities that were about 45 minutes. And when I arrived the place I was going to, it felt as if it was taking longer to get off the airplane than it did the entire duration of the flight. And I'm like, somebody needs
3: it
20: to
3: was.
20: Do something about this.
5: Well, and time actually contracts if you have a connection, mm-hmm. and you're stuck on board waiting to get off. You're absolutely true. So we've got one more company representative here. Tell us a little bit about your company and
3: who
5: what
3: you
5: you're
3: are.
5: Doing,
3: yes.
5: who you are.
21: Thank you. My name is Neil, and great to be with you, Amy, Rob. And my company is called V Rotors, and we have a new way to fly.
5: Do tell more.
21: So from your home, you use your personal computer or your VR headset, and you fly our drones, which are located in California. And you can actually fly together. It's a pilot and co-pilot, and on your PC you're actually entering a virtual cockpit. You hit takeoff and the real drone in California actually takes off and you fly over some beautiful scenery.
3: Is it taking real-time photographs and then we're seeing what it's shooting?
21: Absolutely. You're flying it, you're controlling the actual drone in real time for that flight experience. And we're looking at some really great locations around the world, as you can imagine. So you get a great view. So California, Australia, Dubai, and you can fly anytime you want to.
5: If you have been listening, we are talking to four different companies that have been part of the Aero Innovate process. And it really is a process. I mean, you can tell me a
21: yes.
5: little bit about how it happens. How did you find Aero Innovate?
21: Absolutely. So, you know, here we are as entrepreneurs, and in aviation, it is hard to find people with passion to support you as you're starting a new company. And Aero Innovate stands unique among them in that they have a passion for supporting aviation-related startups, and they have a formal program that you can get involved in, which culminates in that pitch event you talked about here in Oshkosh.
5: That is fantastic. And moving back to blockchain, and I want to bring you back because I'm trying to mix this up as much as possible because these are so diverse.
3: What I think is really interesting is this morning, every time somebody talks about what they're doing, I have to kind of push my jaw closed because I go, wow, what a cool idea. I mean, Michael, how long was this percolating before it became real?
18: Right. So it's kind of a road long traveled. So in my day job, I'm actually an instructor of blockchain technology and artificial intelligence at Marquette University. And my field of study and research is always real-world applications, commercialized applications of blockchain outside of the cryptocurrency space. So obviously, most people probably relate blockchain to Bitcoin. But the use case applications are vast and maybe endless. So it just made a lot of sense. Okay, aerospace, aviation, and defense is so highly regulated. And there's no standardization of how we can verify these documentations. And as you know, these documentations can be very crucial. They can cause life, death, huge penalties. So we need to have a way to standardize these. So that's what we've been doing.
5: And also a way to harden them so that they can't be hacked.
18: Absolutely. So cybersecurity is a large part of what we do as well.
3: I'm just curious, are any of you pilots? Two of you are. Okay, that's interesting. Because, I mean, we're at Aero Innovate, and everybody says, well, they're going to come up with something that relates to flying.
5: We need a lot more than pilots in this industry,
3: honey. I was just
5: going to
3: say that. So, not that we don't like you two pilots. It's great.
5: No, we love pilots. Pilots is great. But if we don't have AI people, if we don't have people coming up with these very innovative ways to draw people into aviation, oh, my goodness.
3: I just want to know about the boarding we were talking about before, and I wonder if there's we were going back to you, Dynama, about the boarding session, and is there a virtual reality solution to boarding an airplane, or will we ever? We're just going to have to go up and down the stairs or the jetway, right?
5: I can't imagine teleporting.
3: Yeah, that would, you know.
20: During my time here, I have actually gotten a lot of innovative ideas about how to get people on and off airplanes faster. Somebody said we should just open the top of the airplane and drop people in, and that way you would not have any boarding time.
3: Well, but you know, and for any of you, I think I'm curious. I know we're almost out of time, but have you found that being involved with other entrepreneurs at Aero Innovate has helped you as an entrepreneur, improve your product or the way you're thinking about it?
18: Yeah, absolutely. I think one of the things that we've learned here is that we all can work together in some way. So even though all of our products are completely different, they all kind of go together. 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
5: That's fantastic. 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
18: AeroInnovate.org.
5: Oh, see, that's what I like about it. 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You can find the tent over in the Innovations Showcase area at the field. 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
1: That's the airport wash system has been engaged.
22: You're Digital Dave, I'm Fast
1: Eddie.
22: That's
1: right.
22: And with us today, we have Michelle Thornton, who's quite a character. Good morning.
23: Good morning, gentlemen. How are you this morning?
22: Gentlemen.
1: Doing all right. Yeah, we got a promotion.
22: I'm glad. It's about time.
1: Either that or she needs to do glasses. I don't know which.
22: Yep. And you are going to talk to us today about the Air Force Rescue Coordination Center.
23: That I am. We are providing expert coordination capability while fostering a cooperation and providing first responder education in support of the National Search and Rescue Plan.
1: Aha. Say that 10 times fast.
22: So, in other words, if one of us goes out and gets lost, you are the first step to finding us?
23: We are the first step to finding us. We are the repository and recipient of all emergency locator beacon signals, and then we start the coordination effort depending on where that signal's coming from.
4: Okay. How many of those signals do you get a day?
23: We get about 45 a day.
4: Wow.
23: And then we also do mercy transfers. We also do medevacs and do all that coordination as well.
4: So I'm kind of confused. I thought NOAA was the shepherd of the response system, but it's you guys.
23: We are partnered with NOAA,
4: okay,
23: and they run our satellite system that accepts all those beacons, and then we're the action arm.
4: You're the people that have the hour.
23: We do.
4: The 1 hour.
22: Aha. Mm-hmm. So in other words, they pick up the signal and relay it to you, and you're pushing the buttons that starts people
4: right,
22: in motion.
4: What do we do? They're running around with their arms in the air. What do we do?
23: That's right.
22: Well, you know, there's been a proliferation of personal locator beacons and everything, EPIRBs and this kind of stuff. Mm-hmm. Has that added to your workload significantly?
23: It certainly has. Over the last 20 years, we've increased our workload. It's been average about 7%, but over the last 3 years, we've hit about an additional 18% of our workload. So
4: either
23: we've gone.
4: That means we're getting lost more often, or there's just more of these out there?
23: There's more of them out there.
4: As you were saying before you came in, where do you seem to find a lot of these?
23: A lot of them end up in landfills.
4: And they're not happy about it, so they start screaming.
23: They are. A lot of them stay in the landfills, and we don't look for them. But our message is, if you are going to, quote, unquote, throw away your beacon, please disable it and remove the battery.
4: Yeah.
22: Or, my favorite solution, use a sledgehammer.
23: That's exactly right. Use a sledgehammer. However you disable it.
4: As long as it's disabled. Now, when you get one that's in a landfill and you're not going to go dig it up, you just have to, like, note it in the system and ignore it.
23: We have to monitor it until it times out. Yes.
4: Which is could be months?
23: Could be 48 hours, generally.
4: Oh, okay. And then at that point, the battery just goes dead. And thank you.
23: Yes. Yes.
22: And the thing finally
4: Everybody
22: dies.
4: Has a moment of silence and yeah. move on.
22: It was a great beacon. We will miss it.
4: We will miss it.
23: But let's hope we never see it again.
4: Right, right. All right, well, talk us through what your sequence of events is. You receive a beacon from NOAA, mm-hmm. and then what?
23: And then what? So depending on where it is, we have an agreement with all 48 states in the lower 48, and that is our area of responsibility. Then, depending on where it is, each state designates a responsible agency for that state, and then we work with them to provide them the information that we have, and then also help them understand what resources they may need to provide to actually go and provide the assistance.
4: Well, and we think, we're from Pennsylvania, and mm-hmm. while the flying is not particularly hazardous, the mountainous areas are so heavily treed that if you go down in those areas, you're very hard to spot.
23: It is. And that's why we rely upon our state and local partners, because they know that area and they understand the terrain and what's needed to get in there and provide that help.
4: So they get, okay, so that the type of response is up to them.
23: Exactly.
4: You're like, this is here, it's real, go figure it out.
23: Right. And then if they don't have a particular resource that they need, they can come back to us and ask us for a federal resource.
4: Like a helicopter search team.
23: A helicopter search team, a search dog team,
4: right.
23: Mounted teams, anything you can think of that the federal government has, we can reach out and ask them to help.
4: Guys on horseback? Seriously?
23: Seriously.
4: Okay, that mm-hmm. was not one I was expecting. Do you guys stay active with that organization? You expect them to tell you something? You know, we found it?
23: Yes, absolutely. Absolutely. We follow that case until it is resolved.
4: Okay.
22: Mm-hmm. So there's two-way communications between you guys and NOAA.
23: Yes, between us and NOAA, between us and every state agency. We have to maintain those relationships to make sure that we provide the public service that we're expected to provide.
4: Now, the 406 beacons that have GPS built in, that's got to make your job so much easier.
23: So much easier. No, it's sort of taking that search out of search and rescue.
4: Yeah. I'm right here.
23: That's right.
22: Here's a dumb question. I'm not familiar with the 406 megahertz beacons at all. Mm-hmm. Is there any way, after a hard landing, that you can take a look at it and know that it's on when it shouldn't be?
23: No. Every beacon that we receive, every emergency signal we receive, we consider it distress until we reach out to the owner and determine it otherwise.
4: Even if you realize it's sitting on an airport? You still have to reach out.
23: Yes, still have to reach out.
4: Okay.
23: Because it could potentially be distress.
22: So I could have a hard landing, trip the beacon, and get a phone call from you people then.
23: Oh, it happens every day. Yes. Or you could have done some maintenance on your aircraft, tucked it away in your hangar, gone home, and then you'll get a phone call from us and says, oh, we have your beacon.
4: Oops. No.
23: Is it okay?
4: And the guy was like, yeah, I was waiting for you to call. I wondered how long it would take.
22: I could just see this, yes. Mr. Luter, we'd like to talk to you about your emergency beacon.
4: Yeah, spam call.
23: That happens, too. They think, who are you? And then, oh, and click, they just hang up because they think we're trying to sell them something.
4: But yeah, right.
23: Nope.
4: So you have to preface it with something official sounding right off the bat.
23: Absolutely. Absolutely. And still, they sometimes don't believe it.
4: Yeah. It's 10 a.m. 10 p.m. Do you know where your beacon is?
22: Yeah.
4: That's a T-shirt for you, right?
23: That's right. That's
4: oh,
23: right.
4: My goodness. How many people do you guys have in this response team? You said you're responsible for the lower 48.
23: We are.
4: So it's got to be more than one center.
23: There is only one center. It's the Rescue Coordination Center in Tyndall Air Force Base, Panama City, Florida. There are 38 of us. Most of them are enlisted active duty Air Forcemen. We also have officers. We are led by two lieutenant colonels, and then we also have four civilian employees that are the subject matter experts for search and rescue.
4: Oh, subject. You're the ones that have to go to the court cases.
23: Yes, exactly. We know where all the history is. Oh, all the bodies are buried.
4: I was going to use the word skeletons, but that doesn't sound very good at all.
22: Same thing.
23: Same thing, right.
4: Yeah.
23: Right.
4: Wow.
23: Yeah, there is another rescue coordination center in Alaska, but because they have such unique features in Alaska, they have their very own rescue coordination center. But they're our sister organization.
4: And I imagine they're pretty darn busy.
23: They are very busy.
4: And it's up there, it's frozen landfills.
23: Mm-hmm. It is frozen landfills.
22: And I'm assuming that Hawaii has the same thing.
23: Hawaii has the same thing. Their rescue coordination center is actually manned and run by the Coast Guard.
22: Okay. That would make sense. Mm-hmm.
4: They have a lot less real estate to cover, but it's all hazardous flying.
23: Right. That it is.
4: So it's busy.
23: It is very busy. We're all busy.
4: Now, you know, I remember when Steve Fawcett was lost, I guess he didn't have a good beacon because they took forever to find him, or find their wreckage.
23: He didn't have a beacon at all.
4: Why would you do that? They're so cheap, especially out in the middle of... Yeah, I understand that. They're not that expensive.
22: Wait a minute. Steve Fawcett was... He was well-papered.
23: He was well-papered, but he did not have a beacon.
22: I'll be doggone.
23: Yeah. Yeah. It's just, it's weight to your aircraft. It's additional thing you got to plug in and find where it goes. And yeah, you got to learn how to use it. So there's all kinds of reasons and excuses.
22: They're all cheesy excuses. It's a 2-pound device. You put it in the aircraft, kaboom, it works.
23: It does. When it comes to your life.
4: It's worth it.
22: I should put one in my car, the way I drive.
4: I wonder if they have any of them that have a condition button, like I've crashed, I can press a button that says, okay, do not need medical, do need medical, something like that, and give you guys more information.
23: That is coming. So we are part of an international organization, Search and Rescue. It's called the COSPIS SARSAT system. So it's the satellite system and then all of the rescue coordination centers that go with it around the world. And that international body is working on the second generation beacons, which will include that two-way communication to have that response come back.
4: Actual voice or just data?
23: Just data.
4: Okay, that's fine. I mean, if it has a little screen that says, we got you, hamburgers are on the way.
23: Yeah.
4: That's good enough for me.
22: Yeah. Crashed in the woods, send beer.
4: Yeah, exactly. Make sure it's cold.
22: Yeah.
23: Yeah.
4: This time.
23: Cold beer and corn dogs on the way.
4: Yep. Oh, my God. That's going to be one of the pre-canned messages. Oh,
22: that's terrible. You're going to hear about this one.
4: The funny thing is she's already thought about it.
22: You know, I imagine they have interesting conversations about beacons at times, you know, the repeat customers.
23: Sometimes you just kind of scratch your head and think, what were they thinking?
4: Yeah, not again, right?
23: But yeah, yeah.
4: The one message I don't want to see on that little screen is the line of question marks.
22: Yeah.
4: What do you mean?
23: Yeah, yeah.
4: Wow.
22: The only thing to be worse than that would be, we'd like to talk to you about your extended warranty on your beacon.
4: Yeah, no kidding.
23: Oh, my gosh. Nope. You will never get that phone call from us. Absolutely not.
4: Well, I'm sure you've gotten phone calls where the guys argued with you about whether his beacon's been set off or not.
23: Yes. Yes, we do. Some people get a little persnickety about us calling, and they wonder why the government is calling them. And how did the government get their phone number? So a lot of our day-to-day conversations are education to help people understand, you know, how we fit into the search and rescue system.
22: Well, you know, do you have any kind of an outreach program where you can, you know, tell people about this?
23: Absolutely. We're here at EAA, and we also have a website. You can Google the AFRCC, and it'll come right up. Or we do inland search and rescue classes all over the country once a month, and that also helps us put our word out there, and then helps give some of the local SAR teams and incident commanders some search theory background and helps them give some tools in their tool belt.
4: Well, that's something, you know, I wouldn't even have thought about search theory.
22: We're communicating in hieroglyphics today.
4: We've been speaking with Michelle Thornton.

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1: Yes, pull yourself together, man. And we are joined by Zyla Foxland, a YouTube creator, YouTuber, who says she's an engineer, but I don't believe it because she just makes things.
2: That's true. Yeah, most engineers don't know how to make things, do
1: yes,
2: we?
1: Yes, no. We were technicians. The engineers gave us the stuff to build, and then we had to figure out why it didn't work.
2: Exactly. And I was going to say, and it was unassemblable, right? Because they wouldn't know the business end of a screwdriver. No.
1: Yeah. Oh, yes. We've seen that, definitely.
2: We're trying to change that. I think this generation of engineers, we're trying to get them building stuff.
1: I hope so. My goodness.
3: The best engineers are the ones that aren't afraid to grab tools.
1: Or who have previously grabbed tools and live to tell about it. Yeah. Okay. So you've built many, many things, and you finally come around to an aircraft.
2: Yes. It feels like my whole YouTube career has been this arc towards building an airplane, and I just didn't know what airplane I wanted to build or if I had the tools, if I had the time, if I had the...
1: Why Pete and Paul then?
2: You know, some days you just wake up and you're like, I'm going to build a Pete and Paul.
1: No.
3: Never
2: happened to you?
3: Never happened.
1: I've leaned more towards Kit Fox. I'm more metal than wood.
2: Fair. Okay, yeah. So I love wood. I think wood, I always call wood nature's OG composite. I think it's so underrated. It's working with metal, metal is always the same. Whereas wood, you have to read the wood, you have to understand the wood, you have to look at the grain. Every piece of wood is different. And I really enjoy that part of woodworking where you're like, this used to be a living thing, and now I'm using it for my own nefarious purposes.
1: And that doesn't make you sad. This tree gave everything for me.
2: Okay, sometimes it does actually make you sad. but why the Pete and Paul? I think Pete and Paul's are from this era of aviation that has a lot of nostalgia, and it was kind of like the first airplane designed for the everyday person, for the person who couldn't afford to be flying around in, a Ford Tri-Motor, the traveler, the big fancy airplanes of the time. And I feel a little bit like that's where my generation is right now. I'm 29, so where we are in aviation of I fly a vintage tail dragger, but. Because that's the airplane I wanted and also the airplane I could afford. And I think Pete and Paul's capture that spirit of aviation really well.
1: You realize, of course, that it has a metal engine on it.
2: Yeah, a wooden engine would be a stretch.
1: Wooden prior orchestra. And that begs the question, are you going to build it with a Model A Ford engine?
2: No.
1: Oh!
2: Probably not.
1: I'm cheating.
2: I also...
1: PT6.
3: Yeah, there you go.
2: I've been telling people I'm going to slap a Merlin in it.
1: Yeah. Yeah.
3: That's good.
1: That's going to be a Pete and Wow.
2: I live in the mountains, so a Model A engine, I think, doesn't really work on the West Coast. It's a great Midwest
1: engine. Too high,
2: yeah.
3: Well, you know, just in case... I did a little bit of research not too long ago because he and I were talking about your airplane.
2: Uh-oh.
3: This is about a month ago.
2: Scary.
3: Yeah, very. We have nothing else better to do than talk about your airplane. But we were looking because a Pete and Paul on a hot and high day with a stock Model A engine is marginal at best. And we were wondering, do they make hop-up parts to get more power for the Model A? And the answer is yes.
2: Really?
3: Yes.
2: I was going to say, the answer is yes, it's a Corvair.
1: No. You can actually get, you can get lightweight cylinder heads for it.
3: And high compression.
1: So, instead of 4 to 1, it's 4.5 to 1 or whatever the
3: Pete's
1: engines are.
3: I think it bumps it to 6.
1: Uh-oh.
3: You can't go much more than that because of the oiling system in the engine.
1: Right.
3: It's splash oiled. Yeah. It's not pressure feed.
1: There you go. We're motorheads.
2: Yeah, I can tell. Yeah. Well, I looked at the problem and I was like, well, the C85 looks pretty good.
1: Yeah, and I know where I can get one.
2: Although they're hard to get now.
1: Yeah. Well,
2: yeah,
1: there's so many other alternatives. Can you say Subaru?
3: Can you say Volkswagen?
1: Yeah. Oh, yeah.
2: Both of these have been pitched to me this week.
1: Right.
2: Yeah.
1: Right. Well, you got time.
2: Yeah.
1: I mean, as far as I saw, you look like you had one or two. I don't know if you had both fuselage sides done. Yeah, where exactly are you?
2: I am, so the fuselage is assembled. I'm 6 weeks in, so really I shouldn't be here.
1: How many hours a day do you work on this thing?
2: Well, a lot.
1: Yeah.
2: Like 12, 14. You just-

0: Wow.
1: I
2: envy you.
1: I really employ the strategy of, like, if I'm working on it, I am capital W working on it. Otherwise, like, it's, I love just getting into that super focus and cranking.
2: Yeah, but then having to stop and video and everything else, that slows you down.
1: Yeah. The editing, having to stop and edit to get the videos out is really the core of the problem.
2: Okay, anybody need a video editor in Southern California?
1: Yeah.
2: So, 6 weeks long, you already got to complete a fuselage. You're cranking.
1: I'm cranking. And then I cedar stripped it, which has been pretty debated.
2: Yeah.
1: Controversial. It's been controversial.
2: Why did you cedar strip it? Do you like cedar, first off? You like the look?
1: I love cedar. I've built a cedar strip canoe.
2: Right.
1: I've built three boats on my channel. I did a canoe, a kayak, and a sailboat. So, like, my background is more in boat building than airplane building. And I think that, like in aviation, people look at this wood-sheathed aircraft and think that it's so heavy. But I think people don't realize how light and strong cedar is. And so it's 1/8-inch cedar strips with 2-ounce glass. So really, really thin glass. And it's super light. And I have not yet been able to find someone who has, like, taken the fabric off their Peyton pole. But I really want to get a full fabric, like, doped and painted weighed to see how much it weighs. Because I have a feeling they're going to be extremely similar.
2: Huh, interesting, interesting. I was just thinking, you know, you're engineering type. Did you
1: say that like it's a dirty word?
2: Yeah. No. But engineers always ask the weird questions, like, gee, how much can I twist this thing? Is this really as sturdy as it looks or what?
1: Yeah, and it will definitely be stiffer than the paint and dope version, for better or for worse. I better not land it too wonky.
2: Well, apparently you've got a lot of experience in tail draggers, so you should be fine.
1: We'll see. You didn't see how high I bounced off the green dot last year.
2: No, I missed that. I missed that.
3: Well, you know, one of the things, I'm an avid RC modeler, and one of the quickest ways to add weight to an airplane is fiberglass.
1: Yes.
3: Because you can just really slop it on there and not know that you're really
2: increasing
3: weight.
2: Well, she's really good at it, though. And I mean, like when you did the cedar strip canoe, you glassed the outside. It became transparent.
1: Yeah, I glass both the inside and the outside.
2: Yeah.
1: It's where a lot of the strength comes from, is you have, like, you know, a single layer of fiberglass on each side of something very light.
2: Right.
1: The cedar strip canoe, it was a 14-foot canoe, and it came out to 40 pounds. It had cherry gunnels, cherry seats, cherry thwart, and cherry deck pieces. So the cedar, like, the whole, that was probably only, like, 20 pounds.
2: Wow. What does your fuselage weigh? Have you weighed it yet?
1: I haven't. I've only weighed the turtle deck. Okay. But the full turtle deck weighed, the cedar stripped with the forms glued on, weighed in at 2 pounds, 10 ounces.
2: Wow.
3: That's light.
2: Yeah.
1: Super, I actually think that's lighter than a standard Peyton pole turtle deck because I didn't need all of the stringers.
2: Right. Right. Yeah. Makes sense. Glass cockpit?
1: I've been joking about it.
2: Like, weather radar.
1: Like, I'm a child of the magenta line.
2: Yeah, yeah, here we go.
1: No one needs a Peyton pole circling around a football field wondering where the heck she is.
2: Yeah, yeah. Wow.
1: No, probably not, but we'll see.
3: So along that line, what kind of ejection seat is
2: cup holders.
1: Yeah. Ooh, cup holders is a good idea.
3: You need cup holders at a minimum. Ejection seat, not so much, but cup holders, yes.
1: Yeah. I've been joking, like, where am I going to mount the iPad in the open cockpit? Like,
2: exactly.
1: What am I going to do?
2: That's the one thing I've always wondered about open cockpit flying. Oh, there goes the chart again. Now what?
3: Listen, I've heard stories of guys in Boeing Stearmans that have left a trail of charts as they're flying across the country.
2: Yeah, especially if they go inverted, you know, the thing empties itself.
3: You know, bring extra money because you're going to need new charts.
2: Now, as I recall, a peephole is a two-place, isn't it?
1: It's a two-place, yeah.
2: Nice. And you get to sit in the back.
1: I get to sit
2: and look
1: in the
2: at
1: back.
2: The back of their head while they're screaming.
1: Yeah, it depends if I put anyone up there.
2: And what's your max cruise speed? About 70?
1: Maybe 80. We'll see.
2: Okay. Just what is the line? It's barely fast enough to kill you?
3: Yeah, pretty much.
1: Yep.
3: Oh, yeah, I can just see the airspeed indicator. Right above 80, it'll say, ripping.
2: Yeah, like the old Bugs Bunny cartoons. Oh, my God.
3: Yeah.
1: We're flying now, kids. Yeah. Yeah. Well, I love the... Have you seen the airspeed indicators on, like, most Pete and Poles?
2: It's the little flap, right?
1: It's the little flap in the spring. Yeah. Oh, they're so fun.
2: What was the airplane? The AN-2? You said it doesn't come with an airspeed gauge. It comes with a calendar.
3: Came with a calendar.
2: Because it's so slow.
3: It was one of the few airplanes in the world where you could get a bird strike from behind.
2: So, do you have a projected date in mind? Or is this just, full bore ahead and when it gets done, it's done?
1: Full bore ahead and when it gets done, it's done. I don't want to say this on the air. I'm secretly hoping to have it flying next summer.
2: And we'll see it here on the green dot.
1: And you'll see it here, maybe a couple feet past the green dot.
2: Yeah, right. And then on the orange triangle and then on the
1: keep going. You'll see me land it four times.
3: Where did she end up? Oh, she's over in Basler. Yes. She's all right.
2: She's down in the South 40. Don't worry about it.
3: Now, well, if you bring it here,
1: yeah,
3: are you going to camp under the wing? Oh, my voice.
1: I would like to. I flew my 140 here last summer and camped under the wing and had a really good time.
2: Cool.
1: So, yeah.
2: Well, remember, you won't be able to bring too many people. They'll come in the car.
1: They have to bring their own airplanes. Exactly. Like, fly my wing, yeah.
2: Exactly. All right, I want to thank you for joining us. We've been speaking with Zyla Foxlin. Get that, Zyla Foxlin. Look her up on YouTube. She's got some amazing builds. This is Digital Dave.
3: And I'm Fast Eddie, and this is EAA Radio.
0: Here's an interview from AirVenture 2011.
4: Hey, Chelsea, how are you?
5: I'm great, Amy. How are you?
4: I'm doing fantastic. I have with me Chelsea Welch. She is the founder and owner of Abington Watches. Abington Watches, which I have to tell you are the coolest watches. Women in Aviation International's WAI store is now carrying them, which I'm thrilled about, though I haven't been told if I can use my company discount on that one or not. I don't know how it's going to go on that. But I'm dying. You're sitting here. You've got a watch on each wrist. So you've got both of these watches. What is it that makes this watch different than any other aviation watch? Come on.
5: Well,
4: give it up.
5: So the whole idea started, other than the fact that they are made by women that fly, that are mechanics, that are controllers, air traffic controllers, that work in the aviation industry, I don't do any of the designs myself. I do test pilot programs where I give them to women to try out and tell me what they want to see in a watch. So they're feminine, they're fashionable, but they're very functional. I've got watches that have the slide rule, the E6B, on them. I've got watches that have 3 time zones. A lot of watches, they only will usually do 2 time zones.
4: Uh-huh.
5: But for most of us here at Oshkosh, a lot of us flew in our own airplanes, and a lot of us are definitely not from Wisconsin. So having a watch that will have a time zone that you can use to call your family back home, and then having the time zone for what time it is here in Oshkosh, and then since we all fly on Zulu time, we need that 3rd time zone. So that is the newest model called the Elise, and that just got released. We actually sold out at the Women in Aviation show in February in Reno this year.
4: Wow.
5: Of that model. So it's been in high demand, and there's, of course, stopwatch, you've got glow-in-the-dark, you've got, the various time zones, everything that you would ever need when you fly, you know.
4: Well, see, but why should I be surprised about that? Because if I remember correctly, that Elise watch, you put out a survey to Women in Aviation members trying to get a sense of what kind of features they wanted on that watch.
5: Definitely. We had been doing research with Women in Aviation, with other pilot groups, for almost 2 years to design that model. And came back with, we want gold, we want a nice, something small that's delicate that we can wear, something that's not digital, we like analog, and something that we can wear, when we go to work or when we fly. So that was so much of the feedback that I got from the women were just incredible. They created the watch. They did a great job. It was beautiful.
4: So what's next?
5: Oh, gosh, we have so much to talk about, Amy. We just changed the name of the company.
4: Oh, do tell.
5: It is no longer Abington Watches. It is The Abington Co., or The Abington Company. And the idea, and even our website has changed, so you can go to www.theabingtonco.com. And we want to get into other products other than watches.
6: Very interesting. So, will you stick with the time theme, or are you going in different directions?
5: Well, we want to. What I'm finding is a lot of our customers are saying, you know, I've never found a really good pair of aviators that fit my face. So perhaps sunglasses or flight bags are disgusting. You know, they're just they're so utilitarian, and I need a place to also put. You know, my whatever the personal items, keys, cell phones, things like that, other than just charts and headset. I want something that I can put everything else in as well. And so they want bags, they want jackets, they want, you know, all the stuff that is created for men in aviation, which, yes, there are a majority, but us women, we're growing. They want to have the female counterpart to that. So we want to get into accessories. We want to get into, you know, travel products. I just discovered a new product that says solid lotion and solid shampoo.
6: Ooh, sweet.
5: No more 3-ounce rule when you fly. So, you know, there's a whole bunch of different avenues that we're exploring right now. But the idea is that we're expanding, we're growing. Since I've been full-time with the company, really, I had to quit aircraft sales and kind of simmer down on my flight instructing to go full force with this. We've had an incredible reception just in the aviation community and with women. So,
6: wow. That's incredible. So you're out here on the field. How long have you been here?
5: This year at Oshkosh?
6: Yeah.
5: I've been here since Saturday night.
6: Wow. What have you seen that's intrigued you so far?
5: I don't even know how to pronounce it, but pipistrel?
6: Yes, the pipistrel guys. Yeah.
5: That is interesting. I really want to go back and talk to those guys for a while and see exactly what is going on with that aircraft.
6: Well, I know that is part of the big push towards green here on the field mm-hmm. this year. And I don't mean green like the grass, and the grass is marvelously green. They've had a lot of rain here. I mean green like the movement to try and move aviation away from dead dinosaur burning
5: yep.
6: and into the world of less expensive and lower carbon emissions type engines.
5: Yeah.
6: And efficiency.
5: Definitely.
6: I do know that particular company prides themselves on winning a lot of the cafe races for
5: really?
6: Efficiency.
5: Oh, wow.
6: So I, too, would like to go over there. I've had a great morning because I've been picking everybody's brains. I just got onto the field at 7 o'clock this morning and have hardly had the chance to even skip down the flight line and see yeah. what there is to see. Of course, I wandered by some of the classic Rutan products,
5: mm-hmm.
6: including there's a little one person glider down there that I just was salivating all over.
5: Oh, neat.
6: At 7 o'clock this morning, going, oh, I didn't know he did this. I didn't know that he did this. Sure, this is a one-off. I've never seen this before, but I would really, really like to. Oh, I could get in that, you know. And you're like me. You're on the slighter side with your frame. So you look at some of these, like the Cree-Cree. Mm-hmm. Have you seen that?
5: I have, yeah.
6: Yeah, exactly. And I it astounds me how a big guy can slide himself into that.
5: Yeah.
6: And I keep thinking, no. That airplane was made for me.
5: Exactly.
6: You know? So.
5: We make good pilots. We make good ferry pilots, too. If they.
6: Oh, yeah.
5: I've been doing a lot of that lately, so.
6: So what's the last thing you ferried?
5: The last thing, well, because of my small size, it was a Tomahawk.
6: To where? From where to where?
5: Oh, you'll Ouch. Never. I ferried a Tomahawk from Torrance, California, and took it for 3 days to Guadalajara, Mexico.
6: Oh, man.
5: Yep.
6: That's a long way to go on a Tomahawk.
5: Oh, you're telling me. You are telling me. But, you know, I mean, I love it. You're up there, you're by yourself, and Mexico has no radar coverage, so, you know, you are really flying.
6: Yes.
5: And
6: yes.
5: It was beautiful. So the only good thing about a Tomahawk is that canopy.
6: Yeah, it's true. It's true. And you can get a nice suntan while you're in it
5: yeah.
6: as well. You
5: Absolutely.
6: Get the greenhouse effect. So you get up there high where the air conditioning works, right?
5: Air conditioning? What are you talking about?
6: You know, above 5,000 feet.
5: Yeah. Does a tomahawk go that high?
6: Sometimes. You've got some tarmac to kind of circle around. We used to, in downtown Fort Worth, I worked at Meacham Field as a flight instructor, and we had Cessnas. Mm-hmm. And in the summertime, when it was 110, 115 degrees on the tarmac, we would get permission from the tower to thermal over downtown Fort Worth on the departure.
5: Oh, wow.
6: In order to get to 5,000 feet and keep going.
5: Oh, wow.
6: Because that was the only way we could make those airplanes climb.
5: Oh, wow.
6: And they knew. They were very kind to us.
5: That's great.
6: Because, yeah. So just give me three turns.
5: I love it.
6: Anyhow, it was great fun. It was great fun. That was back in the active flight instructing days. So I know you know what I mean. So you're doing what? How often do you ferry an airplane?
5: Ferrying, maybe once, twice a month is pretty busy.
6: Oh, that is pretty busy. Absolutely.
5: So I'm with there's a couple companies that I ferry with, and a lot of them are starting to do more pond crossings. They're going over the Pacific or over the Atlantic. I have yet to have done one of those. I've only ever gone down to South America.
6: Uh-huh.
5: Well, I guess Panama was really the furthest south I've been.
6: Do you speak Spanish?
5: Muy poquito.
6: That makes it more interesting, doesn't it? They say English is the lingua franca of aviation, but mm-hmm. I know better than that when you get down into some of the South American places.
5: Yeah.
6: They'll speak English to you, but they're not necessarily speaking English to everybody.
5: Yes, and it was great. I did learn one word one new word to my Spanish vocabulary on that Guadalajara trip, which was sola. Because every time I landed and got out of the airplane and the FBO guy was there, he looked at me and he said, sola, which means you're alone.
6: As so, in, where's the pilot?
5: Something like that maybe was crossing his mind. But so that was my new Spanish word.
6: Excellent. Excellent. I love it. I mean, come on. It's not like you were bringing a Boeing Stearman or something down there. It's like, a tomahawk.
5: Of course I'm solo. There's nothing else that can get in this plane.
6: Exactly. Do you find that you add fuel for those trips or not? Do you put an extra tank in, or is it just stop and pick up gas along the way?
5: Yeah. Gas is as long as you flight plan correctly, picking up gas is never a big deal.
6: Excellent.
5: So I never, need tanks or anything to go if I'm over land. If you're over the water, of course, you have to outfit.
6: Yeah, that's definitely true. So you're looking forward to your first pond crossing?
5: Oh, very much so. Very much so. I'm very excited about it.
6: Hear that, guys? If you've got an airplane, you need to cross water. We
5: Call
6: have somebody who's volunteering. Chelsea, where can people find your products here on site?
5: On site, we are in Hangar C at the Pilot Mall display. 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
6: Oh, excellent. And that's pilotmall.com. That's Neil Glazer, isn't it?
5: That's Neil, yeah.
6: Excellent.
5: So Pilot Mall, they're right up at the front of Hangar C in booth number 3130.
6: Booth number 3130, and I'm going to see you in and out all week long. I know you can get these watches from WAI.org.
5: Yes, you can.
6: At our WAI store, so that's another wonderful place, and I'm mm-hmm. going to see you as part of Women Venture. 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
2: I am Digital Dave.
3: And I'm Fast Eddie. Will you put your hat on, please?
2: No. NASA, don't worry about it. It's raining. The astronauts won't be blinded today. Anyway, joining us is Mark Scheuer.
3: There we go.
2: You were just laughing about how
3: we
2: murder names on a regular basis.
3: Yes, we are. We're official name murderers.
2: From PS Engineering. Now, as I recall, and I'm probably not right, you guys got started just making a little audio panel.
8: Little intercom. Called the AeroCom, and this happens to be our 40th year as an exhibitor here.
3: Wow. So,
8: yeah, it is a wow because I wanted to make a three-ring binder of all of our historical innovations, and after that two-month exercise, I'm going, where did that time go?
2: Yeah.
8: It was eye-opening.
2: 40 years.
8: Yes, sir.
2: My God, electronics itself has changed so much in 40 years.
8: It has, and that's one of the things I'm so proud of our company, is we... strive to innovate, not for technology's sake, but for functionality that the pilots will appreciate. We don't have features. We have functions.
2: Okay. One of the functions that I wonder about is, last 15-second playback, that kind of thing. Can you do that?
8: We invented that in 1988.
2: Oh, of course.
8: We actually used digital signal processing back there, mm-hmm. back then, and it was called FlightMate. And it was an intercom that anything you could speak or spell, you could play back, frequencies, clearances and so forth. But recording the aircraft radio in FlightMate was not part of the product definition, but it did it. So we were surprised when we started doing it's recording the aircraft radio, we can play it back. So ever since then, we've always had digital radio playback.
2: Nice. Yeah, it was kind of an oops.
8: It was unexpected, but not an oops, because it's very functional.
2: Oh, yeah. That's when a mistake becomes a marketing point.
8: Correct.
2: Don't you touch it. It's perfect.
8: So, yeah, the thing is, the technology only helps us to provide that functionality. And I've been very fortunate to surround myself with really smart people. And as I get older, I'm depending upon them more and more. So, yeah.
2: That's wild. What's the latest innovations then?
8: Well, so in 2017, we started to get into special mission aircraft. And that's contributed to our CRADA. It's a cooperative research agreement with the Wright-Patterson Air Force Base back in 2012, where they licensed us our patented technology for multi-talker. And so in 2017, we entered this market where you have 4, 6, 8 individual controllers for observers and pilots and co-pilots, and they can place the 8 radios. Believe it or not, they're listening to 8 radios simultaneously, which is...
2: That's nuts.
8: Overwhelming.
2: Yeah.
8: But with multi-talker, it's not, because they can place the radios in 9 unique positions, and they'll put the radio that's most important, they'll put it at 12 o'clock. And the one that's...
2: Oh, you're saying, so you're phasing the audio, so yes. When you're listening, it sounds like the radio is coming from over here, and the main radio sounds like center.
8: And phasing is exactly what we do.
2: Right.
8: It's done by digital signal processing, and it's amazing that you knew that.
2: Well, my background's electronics.
8: Oh,
2: I cheated.
8: That makes sense.
2: But that's really wild. So it's a spatial thing.
8: It is.
2: That's really cool.
8: And we thank the U.S. Air Force, the Wright-Patterson Air Force Base. Interesting story. In 2012, this guy with a suit coat came up and he said, how would you like to license some technology from the Air Force? I said, sure. I put his business card in my pocket because I wasn't sure if it was legit. Got back to the office, looked at his card. He was a patent attorney and was a contractor for the Wright-Patterson Air Force Base. And 2014, their engineers came to Knoxville, talked with our engineers, mind melded, and we took their PC into an audio panel.
2: Wow. So there's a lot of intelligence in an audio panel these days.
8: Unbelievable.
2: Yeah.
8: Unbelievable. So, yeah, I think what I would like to talk to about is the history of the company, because it's really, really remarkable.
2: Yeah, and you've been around a long time. You started out small.
8: In fact, this is my 41st year at Oshkosh, because my first year I wasn't an exhibitor in 1985, and I brought my little AeroCom, which rated golden in the spaghetti factor for a portable intercom, because you didn't have the traditional wires draping over the rudders or having the jacks interfering with the control knobs. And I would walk around the field and show the AeroCom and ask the pilots, what do you think of this? And when they learned that the AeroCom had individually gated microphones, we were the first to do that, they understood that it would reduce the amount of cockpit noise.
2: Right.
8: And that was the beginning. And then in 1990, we saw a huge need for a good panel-mounted intercom, and thus the PM-1000, in which included all the requirements to produce a TSO product. It was FAA TSO, the first panel-mount intercom that had TSO. And then the next thing we did, and I think this was definitely the biggest inflection point, was the PMA 6000 audio panel. to the best of my knowledge, it was the first audio panel to integrate an intercom. And they loved it because it just eliminated all the wires from an intercom that was either on the floor or somewhere in their panel. And it gave a lot. So it was the first to provide split mode, where pilot can be on COM 1, co-pilot can be on COM 2. We patented IntelliVox. It was the world's first, to the best of my knowledge, an automatic Vox circuit for general aviation. No more adjusting the Vox or just the squelch control. And it also had the swap, first one, and we had that patented, where you can change from COM 1 to COM 2 with a momentary push button on your yoke. And at one point, which I'm very proud of, is that we were practically in every airframe as standard equipment. Of course, competition came in, and it was a little bit of a struggle. But yeah, we overcame that.
2: No laurel resting here.
8: No. No. But now, general aviation is a good 50% of our business. But again, as I mentioned, special mission. And now business aviation. So most of our audio panels were always designed to be plug and play with existing audio panels. There happens to be an audio panel in legacy jets, of which there are about 3,000 of them, that have an audio panel that can't be repaired anymore. And in jets, to remove an audio panel is expensive. It's not just the expense of the hardware, but they're having to do the rewire for a new system. Well, we introduced and we are now shipping an audio controller that in a legacy jet, they remove the four Zeus screws, remove the audio controller, unscrew this old Canon jack with 67, 69 pins. They take our new audio panel, namely the PAC-37, connect the Canon plug, put it back in, and because it's TSO'd, same form factor and operation, it's a simple logbook entry is what our MROs are doing.
2: Nice. Pilots now want music. They want Bluetooth. They want the cell phone. You've got all that.
8: Oh, yes. Everything that you just mentioned, I believe PS Engineering was the first ever to produce it. 2010 was the first Bluetooth audio panel. In 2008, we actually integrated a Sirius satellite radio inside of our audio panel.
2: Wow.
8: It's what we do. And the thing that you mentioned, music, so in 1992... we were here at AOPA, and a good friend of mine, Mark Cook, formerly of AOPA, now he's with Kitt Planes and doing a remarkable job of writing. He said, "Mark, your music is muting all the time. That's frustrating." I said, "Well, what do you suggest?" "I think you should have soft mute." And what would that do? And he goes, "You have a switch, and it'll put it in the karaoke mode, where the music is in the background, it doesn't go up and down.
2: It just drops the level." Yep.
8: Right. So that's an example of what we do. We listen to our customers, and then if it can be done at a reasonable investment, we'll do it.
2: Right. That's wild. It's an often overlooked part of the airplane, I guess, until... Well, especially
3: you
2: in
3: need
2: four places you need it.
8: We called it the Rodney Dangerfield of the avionics.
2: Yeah,
8: you're right. No respect,
2: yeah. Just plug the headphones in. What are you talking about?
8: And what's so cool about Oshkosh is this is where my wife was raised, and I grew 39 nautical miles from here in Manitowoc. And coming here to Oshkosh is like coming home.
2: Yep.
8: So it's a very, very special place.
2: You don't live in the area anymore.
8: No, we moved to Knoxville, Tennessee, 1986.
2: Okay, we'll just leave it at that.
3: I was going to say.
2: I can't think of a good reason, but
3: well,
2: whatever.
3: Did the company go with you, or did you keep it here?
8: So I was... when I graduated from the University of Wisconsin-Madison, I got my dream job, the job I've always wanted since I was probably 13 years old as a ham operator. I graduated from Madison, and I got to work at Hewlett-Packard. So from 1983 to 1994, I sold test and measurement instrumentation. But because of the way HP was, I knew that I could tell them I had my own business. And I started PS in 85, and I left HP in 94. And it was never a secret. And I'll just share this story. It's remarkable. I hadn't thought about this until just a couple of years ago. So I had the opportunity to have lunch with John Young, who is the CEO of Hewlett-Packard. This was in 1992, and he looked at me and he asked, "How's your business?" I said, "Well, I had Martin Marietta, Raytheon, Texas Instruments, etc." "No, no, no. How's your business?" "Oh, PS Engineering. Yeah, it's doing really well." He goes, "I love my intercom." "Oh, you've got the PM1000 too?" "Yeah, I have it in my Bonanza." It was remarkable. And that's the way HP was. So in closing, I'll just say that if it wasn't for my time with Hewlett-Packard, PS Engineering wouldn't have the culture as it has today.
2: Right. That's really cool.
3: That is.
2: We want to thank you for joining us.
8: Oh, thank you for this opportunity. It was very fun.
2: Yeah, it's got some really wild audio panels there.
8: Yes, we do.
2: I can't wait for AI.
8: I can.
2: Yeah, I hear you. All right, this is Digital Dave.
3: And I'm Fast Eddie.
2: And this is EAA Radio.
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10: From the Ron Scott Communications Center. This is From the Stand. I'm Steve Buss. And joining me right now is Beth Jenkins, who is with the Commemorative Air Force. And she's probably flies one of the most famous B-25s that is on the air show circuit today. That is Devil Dog. And welcome, Beth. Welcome back to Oshkosh.
11: Well, thank you, Steve. I'm glad to be here. Oshkosh, you know, we missed it last year. And, you know, good to be here and see our family.
10: Good. How many years have you and Devil Dog been coming to the show?
11: On and off since 1998.
10: Okay. Well, great. Hey, Beth, tell us a little bit about your background in aviation.
11: Well, I own a flight school. I've been teaching people how to fly since 1983, and I bought a flight school and wanted an open house and started an air. Somebody who was with the CAF back then said, "We need an air show," and put on an air show for 32 years and met a lot of the CAF warbirds, and the Yellow Rose B-25 gave me a ride, and I was hooked.
10: How did you make the transition from civilian aviation into the warbird community, and especially into the B-25?
11: Well, the biggest airplane I had flown before was a Baron, and got a co-pilot checkout in the B-25 from there.
10: Okay. And you've been flying the airplane for quite a few years now, right?
11: I've been flying as co-pilot from 86 to, well, actually 96 is when I got the co-pilot checkout. I'd been getting a little bit of flying with the airplane and then got my type rating in 2007.
10: Great. How many hours do you have in the 25 now?
11: Over 1,000 hours. I'm not counting.
10: That's quite an accomplishment. I mean, it's not a very popular airplane. There's not a lot of them out on the air show circuit, more than some, but still, that's a very impressive number. Congratulations.
11: Thank you. I started when I was 10.
10: There you go. Well, now, one of the things that's unique about Devil Dog, first of all, it's painted in the Marine Corps colors of a patrol bomber. We'll talk about that in a little bit, but your flight crew is very unique coming to the show this year.
11: So we have two females flying in the cockpit, so we call it the unmanned cockpit.
10: Now, that's the first time that you've done that with Devil Dog?
11: To Oshkosh, it
10: yes.
11: is.
10: Okay.
11: We've done a few other shows.
10: Well, that's very appropriate considering today is Women Venture Day, so congratulations on that. And also congratulations to CAF and your unit in particular for being open and inclusive and bringing in younger people and people of diversity to be a part of the Devil Dog team.
11: Well, we need to pass this history along, and as we get older, we need to bring the younger folks in and keep this history alive.
10: Great. Let's talk a little bit about the paint scheme of the airplane. We've seen Devil Dog on the air show circuit for a number of years in her air blue colors, but what's the story behind the paint scheme?
11: Well, the B-25 is based after the VMB 612 group. The gentleman that restored the airplane was a survivor of the VMB 612 group, and they used to go out at night with radar and find the ships and skip bomb the ships at night. And that was their job. They were out of Tinian, Okinawa, Saipan, and they navigate by the stars. So on this particular airplane, the number 3 ship, in her 22 missions, she had downed 3 merchant ships and 1 imperial ship, went on her 23rd mission never to return. So Ozzie Parrish wanted to honor his friends and put nose art on there, which they didn't get to have because the moon could reflect their location. and keep this history alive. And not too many people knew the Marines had B-25, so that's why the Devil Dog mascot for the Marines is on the nose art.
10: Awesome. And with the B-25, you've participated in a number of different recreations of the Doolittle Raid, but also you were here for the for Dick Cole on the anniversary when we had 16 of the B-25s.
11: We were, and Dick is such a gentle, sweet man. We flew his memorial over Randolph for him, and then he's going to be buried at Sam Houston now, so we're going to be one of the four B-25s that will honor him and his wife for their burial at Sam Houston in September.
10: What was it like to taxi by and have him salute?
11: That was the most awesome thing, and somebody gave me a picture of him saluting the Devil Dog from behind, and I think I'm the only one who noticed him, and I kind of saluted him back, and it was just awesome.
10: It was quite, for anyone who was there that day or seen the videos or photos, it really was very moving. Dick Cole was, he was over 100 at the time,
11: yes.
10: I believe. And, you know, when you get a little older, your joints don't work so well, but he was in the golf cart, and as soon as all the B-25s started taxiing by him as a salute, he stood up out of the golf cart and saluted each of the airplanes as they departed. It was a very, as you said, very, very moving
11: very
10: moment.
11: Moving. I will cherish that moment forever.
10: Let's talk a little bit about the restoration of the airplane. It's gone through some restoration, a new paint scheme, applied.
11: Since 2005, we've put over $360,000 in this airplane, starting out with the right engine, and then we came here to Oshkosh with the new engine on it, and the left engine shelled out here. So we had to come back forth to Oshkosh and get that engine replaced. And so we've got our spare, so that's our fifth engine change, and the tail's been off twice for corrosion. The left wing spar was replaced, and finally we got our paint 5 years ago. So it's an ongoing thing, and lots of cotton has paid for that with the t-shirt sales that we do.
10: And that's true. That is I don't think you can go to an air show anywhere in the country without seeing someone in a Devil Dog shirt. And I told this story to you earlier, but when my wife and I moved back to Wisconsin, we had a rummage sale, just getting rid of a few things. And a young lady showed up at our rummage sale, and she was wearing a Devil Dog t-shirt. So they're everywhere.
11: That's awesome.
10: Which is the most popular color this year so far?
11: Yeah, it's usually the Devil Dog blue. The Marine red is the favorite for the Marine guys, and the green's good as well.
10: All right. Do you have any idea how many t-shirts you've sold through the years?
11: Oh, I can't even begin to count. Over 80,000 probably. Since 1998,
10: sure.
11: It's been quite a bit.
10: Yeah, I mean, and that's sort of Devil Dog's signature is the t-shirts, and it really stands out anywhere you go.
11: I hope so. It's a good product.
10: What are some of the other maybe restoration items that are coming up next for the airplane?
11: Well, we're now looking at getting a set of spare tires, and that's $16,000, so we're looking at that. And so far, everything has been working well, so we got our spare engine, so if we have one, we can get it up quickly. And so with the new paint, we're going to clear coat it and, you know, get that John's 360 coating on it to help with it.
10: You mentioned tires. Are they difficult to get, or do B-25 owners kind of pool their resources and make a mass buy?
11: There's one gentleman that has them stocked up, so they're available, and he has all the B-25 parts, so there's still parts available for us.
10: Lots of airplanes this morning, I tell you what. But there's no better place to be than right here watching them come and go.
11: Oh, Oshkosh is the greatest place to be.
10: Tell us a little bit about the Devil Dog Squadron down in Georgetown, Texas.
11: Well, we're in Georgetown, Texas. We're part of the Commemorative Air Force, which is the largest flying museum in the United States. And our sole purpose is keep this Devil Dog flying and keep her in operation condition. And have a great crew of mechanics that help. And as soon as we get home from any air show, they're opening it up and they're looking. You know, they're very proactive, and that's why we're in such great shape that we are.
10: Good. If folks want to be more involved, either in person or to support the airplane through donations or spare parts, how do they do that?
11: Well, any donation can help, but Devil Dog Squadron www.thebnb612group.com is our website. And there's you can do donations online, and you can become members online with that.
10: Excellent. Beth, in the few moments we have left, any final thoughts as you're back at Oshkosh?
11: Just happy to be here and happy to see all our the family, Oshkosh family.
10: Excellent.
11: And great place to be.
10: It certainly is. Beth Jenkins with the Devil Dog Squadron, and she will be here. You'll be here with all week with all the B-25s?
11: All week. Come by, buy a T-shirt or a hat, and come tour the airplane.
10: All right. Sounds good. Thank you, Beth.
11: Thank you.
10: This is EAA Radio.
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13: And welcome back to Attitude Adjustment. This is Magneto Mel, and here with my co-host Amy Loboda. And we now have in the studio with us Rick Perry, the Vice President of Government and Industry Affairs for the Aircraft Electronics Association. Welcome.
14: Thank you.
13: And Rick and I had a really interesting conversation the other day in the exhibit hall. We were talking about the changes that are coming up with Part 23. Yeah, tell me a little bit more about this, because you really got the insider's edge to it. I mean, you've been talking with government a lot.
14: Yeah. Well, we've been working on it for quite a while, and it's actually about a 10-year project, and people don't quite realize there's a lot of stuff goes on over the years. But we've got this essentially we've gone through, we reviewed Part 23, and we've come up with the Aviation Rulemaking Committee, the ARC, which you hear about a lot, and you've seen the writings and all this. And it's kind of an interesting thing because there's a lot of hype about it. And I've talked to a lot of people that the hype has gotten them sideways.
13: Let's start with defining Part 23 for the people out there who are not quite sure what it is.
14: Okay. Well, Part 23 is small aircraft, certified aircraft, first of all. And here at EAA, that means non-amateur-built experimental and non-light sport aircraft. So it's the next level up. Technically goes to 12,500 pounds, but under a commuter category can go up to 18,000 pounds for certain aircraft. So there's a little bit of a bridge at the top there to take you into transport airplanes. But fundamentally, we're talking about aircraft that range from Piper Cubs to the Barons and the twin engine aircraft up to about 12,500 pounds. So this is the area we're talking about. We've got this major rewrite happening. And the last time there was a rewrite was 1965 when the Civil Aeronautics Regulations migrated into the Federal Aviation Regulations.
13: It's due.
14: So it's about 50 years. And, I don't know about you all, but for me, 50 years has put a lot of pounds on my body. Okay. Well, we got a lot of pounds on Part 23. And so we're putting 23 on a diet. And we're taking 23 back to the core safety standards that they originated as in Part 23. And there's a lot of reasons why it got fat over the years and stuff. But we basically got pretty heavy and pretty sluggish. And as a result of that, it's very challenging sometimes to introduce a new aircraft.
13: And expensive.
14: And so this whole, twice the safety and half the cost is really where we're coming into it.
13: What about the introduction of all the new electronics? I mean, we've got so many new gadgets, and you've got the old school stuff that you've got to put into new aircraft, but you've also got a real push to take a lot of the responsibility and put it right there with the pilot and have all kinds of new technology to do that.
14: Cockpit awareness is a huge technology today, And we have a lot of the fixed requirements. Still have a NAVCOM. We still have GPS. We still have transponders or surveillance equipment and the CNS, the Communication Navigation Surveillance. Those are all legacy stuff and the technologies. And then just a huge amount of information coming in.
13: Yes.
14: And everybody calls it ADS-B. It's actually not ADS-B. It's Flight Information Systems or Traffic Information Systems. But the capability to bring that into the cockpit is just unbelievable. And the bottom line is that it is safety enhancing. And that's the bottom. We've gone through this whole 23 rewrite. And I participate not only on the Aviation Rulemaking Committee itself, but also on the Loss of Control Working Group on the General Aviation Joint Safety Committee, looking at how to make general aviation safer and how to make flight operations safer. And we review a lot of accidents in the process of that and finding root cause and coming out with that. And that's one of the they sound like two separate efforts, but they actually come back together with a really good news story this week, which is great in that in the 23 arc, we're looking at better, more efficient, easier ways to introduce products, taking lessons out of the amateur built and light sport world and trying to migrate them into the bottom of 23. And at the same time, under the Joint Safety Committee and the safety efforts going on, we're identifying certain activities that tend to lead to accidents. One of them is loss of control. Loss of control actually is the highest accident cause of any general aviation activity. And we have a technology there that we want to introduce to help the pilots know better where they are in the flight regime, which is the AOA indicator. The angle of attack indicator.
13: But in addition to enhancing safety, we also introducing new factors and new ways of information management, and we've got new training for the pilots to deal with, as well as, you know, a lot of people talk about some of the potential perils of automation and not becoming mm-hmm. too reliant. So, you know, how does that factor into your efforts?
14: That's a challenge. As we know, there's been a number of there have been a few commercial accidents in particular where over-reliance on technology has caused pilots to make the wrong decision. You know, the computer is infallible, and so it wouldn't let us do this kind of thing.
13: The deuce in the machine.
14: You know, it's a challenge. Pilots have to take the time to do transition training. We had a good discussion in the forums yesterday on transition training for aircraft items. But you have to do transition training for technology items. The time to figure out how to use an app on your iPad or how to use the new radio is not at 8,000 feet as you're getting ready to approach LAX.
13: At 120 knots.
14: Right? At 120 knots.
13: Yeah.
14: Or to learn the nuances of your weather app. As you're getting ready to enter the thunderstorm.
13: Or even managing your own sequence and separation with all the traffic information that you have on board now.
14: Yeah. And what you're supposed to do with it.
13: Right.
14: You know, these are all challenges that the technology brings to light here.
13: But one of the good news stories this week is that Part 23 is going to be lean and mean
14: ready
13: for these new products and new aircraft.
14: Well, and we're using a new process. We're using ASTM, okay? ASTM is a standards body. You're probably not familiar with it, but every ounce of fuel that's pumped into your airplane is actually managed. It's developed to an ASTM standard, but then it's managed to an ASTM standard. The quality standard airports use is an ASTM standard for quality. We've used standards for decades, but ASTM is the standards body that was selected to develop the light sport aircraft standards.
13: And that went actually very well.
14: It's unbelievably, but it's an active, toss it over the fence and it's done. It's an active process.
13: Things change, technologies advance, and ASTM can keep up and move ahead of it even a little bit.
14: It's exactly, you know, so we had this loss of control working group that wanted to be able to put low-cost AOA indicators into aircraft. And we had this Part 23 group that was trying to find simplified ways of certifying products in aircraft. We married the two of them, went through one of the ASTM ASTM committees, and introduced this week is public the ASTM standard for AOA indicators. And one of the new products that was introduced this week by one of the avionics manufacturers is the first AOA indicator that's actually produced to this standard. So we're really excited about that. The interesting thing is that in the next few, hopefully a few weeks, might be a month or so, but hopefully in the next few weeks, the FAA is going to accept this AOA product under the ASTM standard without the requirement for PMA.
13: Perfect.
6: Okay.
13: Perfect.
14: So this is where we're going to see the real benefit of this 23 arc and the certification of not just the aircraft, but the technologies in the aircraft. And hopefully we're going to kind of bring that gap between the cost of amateur built experimental aircraft and light sport and the lower end of 23 and hopefully bring those a little bit closer together to where we can more people can fly, more people can enjoy it, and you know, do what we've done for the last 40 years. So
13: yeah, and have a little bit more in the general aviation, because a lot of this technology has been very well incorporated into the larger jets and the bigger flights.
15: Well, you know, it's funny. It's actually gone backwards, I found, more recently in the last decade. The technology is actually coming up through the home built where it doesn't have to be PM8 or TSO, and they're able to have some really incredible technology that can't be in a Part 23 certified airplane. And so I think ASTM is what you're describing. Sounds like you're trying to close that gap.
14: Well, it's closed the gap, but you know, the point that you made is actually why the attendees here at the show get frustrated with the FAA. Okay? One of the reasons. But it used to be, you know, 20, 25 years ago, that technology would migrate from the military and heavy commercial
13: to airlines,
14: yeah. Come down through business aircraft, drop down through the process. And there was actually a clear line between the big component boxes of transport category airplanes and the simple combined boxes in light GA.
13: GPS was a big example of
14: GPS was a great example of that. However, over the last 25 years, that has tended to change a bit. And so we're seeing products being introduced that were traditionally general aviation that actually are migrating into rotorcraft as well as transport airplanes. And so what happens is the FAA's oversight of 25 is a little bit different than it is in 23. I would think so. Okay. Commercial operations and paying passengers and all that silliness. And so we take something that I can put in a Cessna 172 and they get frustrated with the FAA when I can't install it in my Learjet.
13: Mm.
14: And so these are the types of things that the FAA is really struggling with, but we're seeing the frustrations as the industry.
13: But they are putting their attention on it, which is fantastic.
14: And working with us
13: right
14: to simplify the process, and I'm actually very pleased at some of the progress we've made. So
15: that's terrific. And one of the things, people should stop by your booth. I'm going to let you tell where that is. They can get the Avionics News, which is a great magazine that the Aircraft Electronics Association
13: produces. Amy is holding that up to the mic for everyone to see.
15: Yeah, actually, it's the webcam. and then you've got the Pilot's Guide to Avionics, which is a freebie, isn't it, at the booth?
14: It is. We've produced the Pilot's Guide now for about 10 years, and it is a consumer's guide to technology. It doesn't pit one product against another, but it defines the technology.
15: That's terrific. And you're over in Hangar B, aren't you?
14: We're in Hangar B, booth 2035, just inside the door to the left, right, kind of in the corner there. And
13: on the web for folks that aren't here?
14: The archived versions are on the web. Okay. They can also order a copy on the web.
13: Where can they go?
14: AEA.net.
13: Perfect.
14: And for the Avionics News is actually available on an online monthly subscription also for anybody who would like to subscribe to it. So.
15: Fabulous. Rick Perry, thank you so much for taking the time away from your booth, where I know you ought to be, to come over here to EAA Radio. And we hope you come back. We hope you have a great weekend at the show.
14: Thank you very much.
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3: Hey, I'm... Why are you pointing
2: You're
3: at
2: digital
3: me?
2: Digital Dave, right.
3: I'm
2: yes.
3: Digital Dave. And
2: how fast
3: I'm Fast
2: Eddie.
3: Eddie.
2: Yeah.
3: Right? I think.
2: Wow. A little bit of rain and you're done.
3: I'm old.
8: Anyway, they were making coffee out there. I think
2: I can smell it.
3: You can smell it in here.
2: I don't use coffee, but maybe I should.
3: Yeah, maybe I should take it up too.
2: Yeah.
3: Hey, guess what? You know, we had so much fun with this guy yesterday. He's back. Steve McCaughey.
2: Seaplane
3: Pilots Association. No, they didn't drag him in here. I just think that nobody else wanted to come in.
8: Oh,
3: no.
8: Wow. Come on, guys.
2: Yeah, we have to make him look good. He told us that.
3: The check's in the mail, right, Steve?
2: Seaplane Pilots Association. I mean, to me, I'm assuming it's an advocacy group for seaplane pilots.
17: Absolutely.
2: It's education and training for pilots, but you're saying it's much more than that.
17: Well, yeah, we produce the only four-color glossy magazine for the waterflying community. Myself, not including our team of volunteers around the country and our board members, are doing safety seminars and workshops not only here at AirVenture, but all over the country and literally all over the world.
2: So I recommend that non-float plane pilots come too.
17: Absolutely. So, you know, as a seaplane pilot, I think one of the things that we offer non-seaplane pilots is in a world of digital cockpits and automation, we give pilots an opportunity to learn basic airmanship skills again and work on those stick and rudder skills that are at the core of being a good aviator.

0: EAA Radio was heard by thousands of aircraft owners, pilots, and aviation enthusiasts every day at AirVenture and all year at EAARadio.net. 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
1: Especially if you've got a twin-engine airplane, yeah. Good grief.
2: So we were talking about that yesterday with the Grumman Albatross. So right. One of the problems is you start the engine and the airplane will rotate around 180 degrees, so you really want to get that second start very quickly.
3: And hopefully, yes, it starts.
2: Yeah.
3: Wow.
1: I was going to say pre-flights, especially on a long-wing aircraft like a twin engine, if you don't have a dock, you're walking on top of the wing if you need to check on anything.
2: You get creative.
3: Yeah, for sure. Well, they had those the wire that goes across the nose.
2: The walk wire.
3: You have to kind of tightrope your way across.
2: The true, do not bring your iPhone on that adventure.
3: Oh, yeah. I guess you've done that, have you?
2: Seaplane pilots are a great business for Apple and Android.
3: And glasses. And,
1: whatever else. Car keys.
3: When do you stop? I mean, as soon as water starts freezing, you guys stop flying floats.
2: Oh, well, the beautiful thing about float planes, most of them, is we can put bush wheels on them, regular wheels, or skis. So, it's very common for our members and our owner-operators to switch between floats and skis and wheels, depending on the season.
3: Okay. Got to be a different landing attitude because the floats put you up so much higher.
2: Yeah, it's easy. You get used to it.
3: Yeah, okay. Hopefully.
1: It's like everything. It's all a matter of pilot training.
2: I would explain it when you're in a 40-mile-an-hour go-kart and you're trying to figure out how to go around turn three and you just can't figure out how to do it and it seems impossible to go at full throttle. And then you start driving an 80-mile-an-hour go-kart and you go around turn three and you get back in that 40-mile-an-hour go-kart and it feels like you're in slow motion. So everything, the brain is very elastic and it adapts to training and knowledge and the processing. Seaplane pilots operate in a very dynamic environment. And I think, again, that's one of the great skills that we offer non-seaplane pilots as far as getting a rating to fly seaplanes is you learn to really dynamically assess your situation and make very quick and accurate decision making.
3: Are river landings any more challenging than a lake landing?
2: Oh, yeah.
3: Okay. And that's because of bridges,
2: You have current. You have sandbars a lot of times that are moving, the Mississippi River. You cannot see through the water, so you never know what's under the water, how deep it is, or where the sunken barge is. But also current, so you're coming into a dock, and as you slow down and you get slower than current speed, your water rudders reverse effectiveness.
3: Oh.
2: Because the river's now pushing your water rudder instead of you going through. So approaching a dock at an appropriate speed and being knowing how to quickly make that change when it happens.
3: Okay, so you sell a lot of floats that way while they're learning. Wow. I never thought about that.
1: No, I never did either.
3: I mean, the thing I was wondering about is like sunken logs. That could be an issue. You don't want to hit that.
2: No, that's our nemesis. So obviously we try to pass over, make sure we do a clearing run, make sure there's no water obstructions.
3: But at least you don't have to watch out for deer on the runway.
1: No, some deer can swim.
2: That. You say that. I'll tell you a story. So I was flying down. I flew the length of the Mississippi River in my Super Cub. We got to the Arkansas River, the confluence of the Arkansas and the Mississippi River. We did a spotting run around our landing area that we wanted to land in. I landed in it, and all of a sudden, I saw eyes and antlers. And I said, boy, I don't remember seeing that root ball from a tree being in the river. And as I went by, there were eyes and antlers. And it was a herd of deer had come out of the forest and were swimming across the river.
3: Oh, my goodness.
1: Oh,
3: wow. Watch out for the deer on final. Jeez.
1: I've seen them on runways, but never in rivers.
2: I was going to say, that was one of my more interesting water obstacles.
3: Yeah, I was going to say, that was almost the brown pants moment.
1: I don't think the deer were happy with you either.
3: Yeah, what is that thing?
2: The size of their eyes. I'll never forget. Of course, in the Super Cub, you have the doors open, and all I saw were these huge brown eyes as I went by.
3: You must have been close.
2: It's great.
3: Wow. And I guess that happens more often than you think. Airplanes hit deer. You explain that one to your insurance company. Yeah, it's in the middle of a river, and wow. What other

0: functions do you guys do? Pilot advocacy and things?
1: So the Seaplane Pilots Association is extremely active in keeping waterways open. We work at a local, state, and federal level. We're working with the waterway regulators. We're addressing community concerns, water quality, aquatic invasive species, trying to educate people on the compatibility of seaplanes and boaters. You know, people don't realize that we're used to operating in remote areas without any infrastructure. And a lot of times the regulators will think, oh, we need to have, you know, a water-based patrol to make sure that we clear all the boats out of your area. Well, we take full responsibility for that as seaplane pilots for avoidance and conflict resolution. So we don't need any support. And a lot of times when there's an objection to us accessing water, it'll be because they feel like we have to have special, you know, water police to clear our area.
0: Right.
1: We're used to landing with boaters and being compatible with it, so it's really not an issue, but we have to do that education process.
0: I was going to say, and you got to train pilots how to land with boaters.
1: Oh, absolutely. That's part of the training.
0: You would hope that most boaters get out of the way, but you got to wonder.
1: They tend to want to follow us.
0: Yeah.
1: And chase us down. So, but, you know, it's just a great skill-building exercise. Learning to fly seaplanes, getting involved in our community. You know, we had a conversation just this morning about the amazing experiences that we get to take advantage of as seaplane pilots. Many, you know, if I travel all around the country, within 10 to 15 minutes, I can still, at any metropolis across the country, usually I can be at a waterway that's not accessible by roads, which means it's not accessible for most boaters either. So we get to go to very beautiful locations that most people will never get to experience as seaplane pilots.
0: Nice, nice. Sounds like something we need to do.
2: It sounds great.
1: We've been trying. We got you in.
0: Yeah, you did. And it was a blast. And anytime you want to send me up again, I'm here. I want to know if anybody's ever put a glider on flutes.
1: Actually, in the beginning. If you go back to France to the very beginning, that's how it all started. So
0: really?
1: Oh, yes. So
0: I mean, I always thought seaplanes mainly started, obviously, remote locations. But the larger airplanes, they just didn't have airports for, like the, all the
1: If you get to the Boeing 314 and everything else. But, you know, literally, Glenn Curtiss invented the step. And without Curtiss's good work, we wouldn't, you know, be flying seaplanes as we do today. Yeah.
2: I'm guessing that somebody further down the line might have discovered it,
1: might
2: too.
1: Might have done it.
2: You never know.
0: A little bit of a tangent here. Bert Rutan was working on something he called the Skeagle, and I don't
1: know
0: if he ever completed that or not.
1: Well, you know, unfortunately, it was probably his last airplane that he'll ever design. We were just out in his neighborhood a couple of weeks ago. He did a wonderful job. It was an amazing airplane. He had high aspirations, but quite honestly, there's a lot of tribal knowledge that goes into designing a seaplane specifically, and Bert had made some miscalculations, which I don't want to say that. I can hear the comments flying at the radio now, but the airplane needed modification to fly, and I think Bert's in a place now where
0: he's done everything.
1: He's probably done.
0: Yeah.
1: And it's a shame because his wife has a seaplane, Tanya, and they fly it very. They love flying together, and Tanya is a great seaplane pilot.
0: Cool. Well, I want to thank you for joining us again, Steve. It's always a blast having you here. And it, you know, pilots, go get wet.
1: Sounds great, guys.
2: And I was going to say, stop over at their booth. What building are you in?
1: Yeah, we're Hangar C, booth 3000, 3001. We have a big tent, blue tent, over at the seaplane base as well. I'd invite you to the corn roast, but it's sold out, except for these guys. They have special access.
0: Ooh. Yeah, we're going to be the ones washing dishes.
2: Yeah, there you go. We'll be parking the seaplanes.
0: Yeah, yeah. All right. Thanks again, Steve. This is Digital Dave.
2: And I'm Fast Eddie.
0: And this is EAA Radio.
3: Time for a look back at a classic interview from the 2019 EAA Radio Archives. I'm Zach.
4: I'm Wireless Mike.
3: And our first guest is the current chairman of the NTSB. He's been flying for over 30 years, had a ton of experience in the Part 121 world, in the corporate world, doing human factors research in all the West, Mr. Robert Sumwalt. Thanks for joining us.
5: Zach, thank you. It's great to be here. Thank you.
3: wonderful to have you here with us on Squawk 1200. One of the first things we wanted to talk about, we've talked about this with a number of guests, in the corporate world and in the 121 world, the scheduled air carrier world, there's a lot of different systems for training, for equipment, maintenance, all the kind of rest. In the GA world, pilots are a little more on their own. As an NTSB official who investigates accidents, what do you see that distinguishes those accidents, and how can we help those GA pilots overcome that downside?
4: Great question, Zach. One of the things that we've really been emphasizing during EAA Air Venture this week is the notion of developing a safety culture. And what does that mean? If I were to sum it up, I would basically say it means doing the right things even when no one is watching.
5: And when you are developing this in the GA world, what kind of tools is the NTSB putting out there for the pilots to help them get this information?
4: Well, we want pilots to, you know, again, back to the notion of doing the right things even when no one was watching. So we want to emphasize following the procedures. This means following your aircraft operating manual. It means following complying with the federal aviation regulation. So those are just a couple of the things right there that we can do. Now, we've also emphasized for Part 121 and Part 135 that we would like to see safety management systems. And I don't want to talk too much, but I'll be glad to follow up on that if you like to sort of explain what SMS is.
5: Absolutely. What is SMS? A lot of GA pilots might not have heard of it.
4: Well, I consider it to be a business approach to managing safety. So if you were running a corporation, you would want to manage those things that you feel are very, very important to you. If you value finances, you would want to appoint a chief financial officer. You would want to have internal audits and external audits. So for an individual flying under Part 91, how does that translate? Well, basically, it means that you would want to write down the way that you intend to operate, and then make sure that you're making all measures to do that. You would want to periodically maybe go out and have somebody fly with you to evaluate, not in a non-jeopardy situation, to evaluate how you're doing. So basically, we think that SMS, the airlines are using SMS nowadays. We want 135 to start incorporating it. And so those are just a few ideas. We have flight data monitoring programs that you can use to track your flights. Go back and look at it and see how well you were flying.
3: On the accident investigation side of things, we all know flying is quite safe, but that GA does lag behind the more structured air carriers in terms of its accident rate. What have you been seeing at the NTSB in terms of some common causes or common connections between those accidents that pilots can try and address ahead of time?
4: Well, the good news, Zach, is that the accident rate in general aviation has come down over the years. That's the good news. The bad news is that it's still higher than any of us would like to see it. And as you know, loss of control continues to be a problem. Nearly half of the GA fatal accidents involve loss of control. So that's an area that a lot of different organizations are looking to work on that.
5: As part of the SMS stuff at the airlines, you have ASAP and FOQA, and those have been hugely successful in bringing down the accident programs in those environments. Is there any way we can bring tools like that into the GA world for the everyday pilot?
4: Absolutely. We want pilots to be able to report their problems in a non-jeopardy situation. You pointed out ASAP. What is that? Aviation Safety Action Program. Basically, it's a system where pilots, mechanics, dispatchers, controllers can report to their various organizations the problems that they are having. And the organization will use that to learn where their problems are. They're not using it to punish people. Now, how would that apply to a Part 91 operation? I believe it's important to be honest about our mistakes. So I think that an ASAP program sort of creates the culture of reporting our difficulties, whether it's to the regulator, or to our own selves and our peers.
3: We're speaking with the 14th chairman of the National Transportation Safety Board, Robert Sumwald. I'm curious that You are a political appointee. You started under President George W. Bush, reappointed under President Obama, and appointed as chairman now under President Trump. The NTSB is an independent agency, and it has a reputation, I think, for solid independence. Nonetheless, one of your big jobs is to navigate those political waters so your investigators can do their work. How do you balance those two things? How do you try and work with legislators and executive branch officials so that your investigators' work can have the best impact for aviation?
4: Great question, Zach. And it is true that the five board members are political appointees. So it is through some politics that we get on the board. But once we are at the board, we do not, absolutely do not allow any type of partisan politics to interfere with what we're doing. In fact, we have four values, and independence is one of our values. We have to make sure that we remain independent from any outside influences.
3: All right. And then along that same line, when you have a more controversial case, a case that a lot of people are looking at, something like I'm thinking like TWA 800, which attracted a lot of interest, or something like that, how do you deal with media that are asking questions, with outside parties that may have interests, like airplane manufacturers and all the rest, to make sure that the message that come out is unified and is not muddled by those distractions?
4: And that is another of our values, is transparency. We do believe it's important to keep the public informed to the best that we can of the progress of an investigation. But you mentioned keeping the manufacturers and the others involved in the organization informed. And so we use, as you know, we use a party process whereby the manufacturer of the aircraft, the engine manufacturer, the air traffic controllers, the pilots' unions, the company, they are part of our fact-finding phase of the investigation. And why? Because they can provide technical expertise in areas that we may not have. But once it gets into the analysis phase, that's where we draw the line. And then the NTSB goes into an ex parte situation where only the NTSB decides and conducts the analysis.
5: What products do you put out for the average pilot that they can go and try and learn from other people's mistakes, from the accidents that you've investigated, so that people don't go and repeat the same mistakes?
4: Well, Richard, when I was in college, I started going to the college library and reading our NTSB accident reports, and I was a pilot then myself. So I think our accident reports themselves can be very instructive, because the old saying of learn from the mistakes of others, you won't live long enough to make them all yourself, I think that is very applicable to aviation. So our accident reports, we also put out safety alerts at our booth here at AirVenture. We have a number of safety alerts, a number of information sheets. We have our most wanted list, which talks about various aspects of that we feel we need to put the spotlight on.
5: We have a number of people who are on the field. If they wanted to come see you and get some of these and talk to somebody from the MTSB, where would they go to find you?
4: We are in, and it used to be easy to say the Federal Pavilion. Now we're in, I'm going to call it, Bev, is it Pavilion? Pavilion D as in Delta. And it's a nice building. We would love to have you come by. Also, we have a series of presentations that we are giving throughout the week.
3: We've got just a couple of minutes left. I'm curious, you and I were talking beforehand about an accident that we were both involved in, and without getting into too much detail, it's one of those that seems straightforward, right? It's a marginal weather, pilot collides with trees on a ridgeline, but there's much more to, I think, almost any accident than that. How do you and your investigators go about not just coming to the simple solution, but working deeper, trying to find those systemic issues?
4: I love that issue. I love that question, because I have a sign outside of my door that says the identification of human error should be the starting point of the investigation and not the ending point. And if we only focus on that pilot who has perhaps is no longer alive, if we only focus on that, we miss a lot of accident prevention opportunities. And that is what we're in the business to do. We're in the business of learning from something very bad so that others don't have to go through it.
3: And then the NTSB's mission is not limited to just aviation. You also do commercial transport modes in marine, trains, even commercial highway pipelines. I think probably a lot of people only know you for when there's a big airliner crash. What are some of the other projects that the NTSB really focuses on to try and keep the entire transport system of the country safe?
4: We have been looking at accidents or crashes involving self-driving cars. That's an emerging issue. We've seen some automobiles that are operating in some semi-autonomous mode, so we've been looking at that. Train travel, a lot of things, issues related to that.
3: All right, and then with just about 30 seconds left, what would you say to a pilot who's going to head home from EAA today? What are some just very basic steps that GA pilots can take to improve the safety of their operations?
4: Great question. I think that following the rules is an area that keeps us out of trouble. We found that once you start deviating from the procedures, you're three times more likely to commit another error that has consequential results.
3: Robert Sumwalt, the 14th chairman of the National Transportation Safety Board, thank you so much for joining us.
4: Thank you, Zach and Richard. Thanks for having us. And it's a great week to be at AirVenture.
3: It sure is. Stay tuned to Squawk 1200, everybody. We'll be right back.
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9: That music is just so not my style.
10: What is your style, Mike?
9: I don't know, jazz. I was at an event today where somebody started playing Dave Brubeck. That was kind of fun.
10: All right.
9: This is Squawk 1200, and my name is Mike Morgan, and I am not a part of Squawk 1200, except I am today.
10: I'm happy to have you here, Mike. I'm Paul Prydecker.
9: And you are an official part of Squawk 1200.
10: For several years.
9: For several.
10: And, you know, when we get together at EAA, we talk about the spirit of aviation, and, you know, to me, the spirit of aviation is the people. You know, we come, we see people that we only see once a year, and that's the great part about it.
9: And there's such a broad range of folks with a wide range of interests. We're going to talk about a couple of those, three, four of those today.
10: Let's get started.
9: I'd like to introduce Jim Zanino, who is the Vice President of Customer Sales for GoGo Business Aviation. Hi, Jim.
11: Yeah, good afternoon.
9: Welcome to Squawk 1200. So we're going to talk about the ability to connect your broadband-capable devices when you're inside a private aircraft, a private business aircraft. That's the business you're in, right?
11: Correct, yes.
9: And so if I'm flying commercial and I pay whatever the money is to get broadband to my laptop or my phone, there's a certain level of customer experience I'm going to get. You are doing something different. Please talk about that.
11: Yeah, so the GoGo Business Aviation, so we have a air-to-ground network that covers most of the United States and Canada. It's our own network where we, you know, you put hardware in the aircraft and then you sign up for a service, and the quality of service is a lot faster. It's usually on the business aviation. You got fewer people trying to use the bandwidth, and just the systems in general have a little bit higher speed than what you see in the commercial aviation market right now. They are moving more towards the satellite on the commercial side, so you're going to start to see some of that a little bit better. Like, I know Delta is going to be offering free internet on their aircraft. I'm not sure if they're going to allow streaming or not on that.
10: Jim, one question I've always had about connectivity on the airplane and, you know, the whole cell phone usage on aircraft. I mean, we're admonished never to use our cell phone on the airplane, you know, turn them off. What's the difference? What are we dealing with technologically that allows you to do what you do and cell phones not to do what they do?
11: It has a lot to do with the frequencies that we use. So GoGo has a FCC license frequency that we actually purchased back in 2007 timeframe. So it allows us to be in that band and in that band only. So that actually protects the frequencies in the airplane. The other thing that we do, all our products are certified by the FAA. So we go through all the DO-160 testing, all the certification you need to do to put it on an airplane. As part of that certification, we do all the EMI testing to make sure it does not interfere with the aircraft functionality.
10: So on the cell phone usage, is it a problem with the FAA or is it a problem with the FCC?
11: It's actually a combination of both, okay. Believe it or not. The FAA doesn't really restrict you to use your phone in the airplane, but the FCC does because you don't want to be on those frequencies, yeah, as you're flying from place to place.
10: I understand.
9: Now, you talked earlier, before we started, about a 5G-based service. Mm-hmm. So there's been a lot of news about aviation 5G navigation problems. Are you free from all those issues?
11: Yes, we are. So the frequency band that we're using for 5G is 2.4 gigahertz, so very similar to what you use in your homes. And the 5G issues you have in aviation are at the basically 4 gigahertz, so the red altimeters are actually running. So we're well away from those bands, so it doesn't really affect it.
9: Okay.
10: So you're moving, your business model is essentially for the business aircraft. So you work with the OEMs. Your main customer is so Gulfstreams, Honda, things like that?
11: Yeah, so we work with both. So about 50% of our business is through the OEMs. So that'll be like Gulfstream, HondaJet, like you said, Textron, Bombardier, Embraer, all the major OEMs. And then the other half is through MRO. So your Duncans, your Westars, your Standard Aeros, the big companies that do aftermarket retrofits on most of your business aircraft.
10: So, for example, if I don't, by the way, but if I did own a private jet and I was interested in having your service, then I could be a customer.
11: Correct, yes. Just as long as we have an STC for it. So most of our product does require an STC to have it on the aircraft, but pretty much any business jet from a King Air up we could fit on right now.
9: Does the connectivity in the aircraft get used for aircraft's own purposes, like remote monitoring and maintenance and things like that, or is all of it used for user applications, passenger applications?
11: A lot of it's passenger applications, but you see a lot of people use it for ForeFlight in the airborne. So people, it's a very popular app. Even the business jets, people use ForeFlight. So a lot of the pilots use ForeFlight and using our connectivity so they get the real-time weather and do flight plan updates and all that kind of stuff over ForeFlight. If you look at our stats, I mean, about 40% of it is productivity. This is stuff like Microsoft Word, PowerPoint, Teams, that kind of stuff. But another 15% is basically social media, web browsing, and then, you know, there's also video streaming, all that kind of stuff. Yeah. So it's quite a bit of applications for it.
9: I can't even have a Teams meeting in my car or in the train, much less being able to have one in a private aircraft. It sounds almost too good to be true.
11: Yeah, it works. I mean, we have the bandwidth to do Teams meetings. The advantage of a terrestrial network that we have is that both the upload and download speeds are the same, and it's a very short latency. So it's just like a regular conversation. When you get into the satellite systems, you start getting into some of those delays, unfortunately, especially the geo satellites.
10: We're talking with Jim Zantino of GoGo Connectivity, and one of our questions that I've been thinking about is if you talk to some of the people out on the field here about their employee situation, you know, shortages of technicians and things like that, does it affect your industry as well?
11: Oh, yes, very much so. I mean, a lot of the engineers that we use are the same engineers that AT&T, Verizon, those folks use. So we're always fighting for talent. And we also, our company's based outside of Denver, so it's a very popular tech area. So, yeah, we're struggling, too, to find people.
9: Let me back up a step. You mentioned a few times some of the engineering challenges, certifications that have that the product's gone through. How hard is it? I mean, really, how hard is it to do what this service does?
11: It takes experience. And you got to remember, you're in a tube flying at 500 knots, roughly, and you're trying to transition from cell tower to cell tower to cell tower. It's not like driving in your car, so it's much faster.
9: How fast is the tower transition happening?
11: It happens about 15, 20 minutes because we have the 256 towers throughout the United States. So as you go from one tower, you're going to jump onto the next tower when you basically travel through. And the way the antennas are set up, one looks forward, one looks back, so you're always connected, and they do the handoff as you basically go from tower to tower. So that is kind of the key to the technology, to successfully do that without breaking the connection and then losing connectivity while that handoff is occurring.
10: Do you have any development for international markets?
11: Yeah, so we have a new product called Galileo. This is our new satellite-based system using the OneWeb low-Earth orbit satellites. So there's been a lot of talk about this, where there's a bunch of satellites that are now much closer to the Earth, and they have true global coverage. It covers the poles and everywhere, and that system should be out later next year. And that'll allow connectivity anywhere you want, and also on small airplanes. So historically, to get internet outside the United States, you have to have a very large jet in order to put the antennas on it. With Galileo, it's a new, basically, electronically steered antenna, very small, 20 inches by 10 inches, that could fit anything, like I said, from a King Air on up.
9: Yeah. So is King Air kind of the simplest or smallest aircraft that you'd generally serve?
11: And we do, actually, we're on the Cirrus Vision Jet. Ah. So that's about the smallest we're in right now. So that's one of the options on the Vision Jet. And okay. We're continuing trying to push down market with the product. The biggest thing is just the size of the antennas and space for the equipment.
10: What do you hope to accomplish this week while you're walking around the grounds?
11: Mainly visiting people, seeing the various companies. Like I said, we have our partners here. So Cirrus is one of our partners. So we'll be meeting with them. We'll be meeting at various other suppliers throughout the companies, throughout the grounds as well.
9: I'm just curious, how did you arrive at AirVenture this week?
11: So I have a friend who has a Honda jet that I got lucky enough to fly in on the way out here. So it was actually a very nice ride, and it actually had GoGo equipment on it, so we actually used the internet on the way out.
9: That's pretty special. Yeah, I think so you may be the first person I've spoken to who came to Oshkosh in a Honda jet.
11: It was a fun experience.
10: Are you returning the same way?
11: Yes, we are. Yeah, we're going back on Thursday.
10: Yeah, that's outstanding. Do you have time in your day to see some of the other things on the grounds, the aircraft, and some of the other exhibits? Do you have time for that?
11: Yeah, that's mainly what I'm here for. I'm really here on vacation. So I did this interview because I'm the first person from GoGo here and available today. And so we're here really on vacation taking a look. My son's out here with me for the first time, and we're going to walk around the grounds and take a look at airplanes and watch the air show this afternoon.
9: That's pretty great. Hi, James, by the way. You don't have to answer back, but I just thought I'd say hello. So, when will we see really great internet connectivity on personal aircraft, on personal piston aircraft? What's it going to take?
11: That's interesting. So, for the smaller airplanes, it's really going to be a breakthrough in antenna technology in order to get the antenna small enough that it would fit on those aircraft. And it's probably a few years out yet. I mean, antennas continually get smaller and smaller. Like I said, we're now down to a point where the satellite base is about a 12-inch antenna. Hopefully, as the technology gets better, those will continue to shrink, and you can stick it on top of a Cessna. I call them Cessna. I know it's Textron now, or a Cirrus, or a Piper aircraft. So it'll come eventually. It's just going to probably be still a few years out.
10: And the technology must be moving fast in this part of the industry.
11: Yeah, exactly. Yeah, I mean, the electronically steered antennas have been around for decades. I mean, the military has been having them since the 70s, but the problem was just the size and the heat.
9: Yeah.
11: So with the new modern transistors and shrinking them down, I mean, they're tiny now. Like, so we can get it onto a much smaller airplane.
9: Any concerns around electric aircraft and EMI between that service and the engine itself?
11: It shouldn't. Like I said, we're in different frequency bands. I mean, they're all guarded frequencies for the most part, and we should be okay with that. Obviously, they'll have to do testing with it in order to get the FAA to sign off on it.
9: Yeah, okay. That's Jim Zanino, who's the Vice President of Customer Sales for GoGo Business Aviation, providing connectivity and nonstop meetings to executives flying across the country. Somehow that may not be a total net good. I'm just kind of wondering.
10: And arriving at EAA in a personal Honda jet is perfect.
11: Yes.
9: Well, there you go. Yeah. That's it. So, Paul, we have several conversations ahead of us today that are going to be kind of interesting to follow up on.
10: I'm looking forward to it. We'll have a great day, Mike.
9: I don't want to pre-announce any of them because they're not here yet. So let's go see who's next, and you're listening to EAA Radio.
12: 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This is Don Fullilove. You might remember me as Goldie Wilson from Back to the Future 1 and 2. Just wanted to let you know that you are listening to EAA Radio.
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14: 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Maybe a federal official who's gone to another job, a future product that turned out not to be, or a company that's no longer in business. 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
16: Good morning, and joining us right now is Laurie Penner, who is the editor of Sport Aerobatics Magazine for the International Aerobatic Club. Good morning.
17: Well, good morning. It's great to be here with you.
16: Good. Tell us a little bit about your background in aviation. You're a competitor as well in aerobatics, correct?
17: I actually don't compete because I don't like people to watch me fly. But what I do is I have the Achievement Awards from IAC, which is in non-competitive environment. So you actually do have a judge watch you fly and score you and then earn that achievement award. So,
16: well, tell us a little bit about the background of IAC, and you're celebrating your 50th anniversary plus one, like so many of the anniversaries this year.
17: Yeah, absolutely. Yeah, so we do go back a long way, and there's a contingent of the IAC where we were actually part of EAA sort of originally. It was a precision flying club. And then we went on to actually separate a little bit to have our own board of directors and that type of thing, and start the competition scale of categories, and that was in 1970.
16: All right. So let's walk through those categories of competition.
17: So originally, primary wasn't part of the initial setup, but it was added about 15 years later. It started out with sportsmen. Then intermediate, advanced, and unlimited competitors. And as you can guess from the names of them, it just goes up in difficulty as far as the sequences that you're flying.
16: So the grassroots entry point now is the primary?
17: Yes, it would be primary, although there are still people who go straight to sportsman.
16: Oh, okay. Yeah. So what kind of aircraft would we see in each of those categories?
17: We try not to categorize that too much because a lot of it is depending upon your experience and how talented you are at flying your airplane. So a lot of the primary people that you will see start out will come up in something like a decathlon, for instance. But you can fly the decathlon and super decathlon actually into intermediate, depending on your skill level.
16: And eventually you move your way up in power and performance up to the unlimited.
17: There are some pilots who stay in a category, too, depending on their interest in progressing. And there's nothing wrong with that. I mean, it's a great sport to be in. And if that's where you're comfortable and that's where you enjoy and have the most fun doing it, then what the heck, stay there.
16: There you go. Along with the competition, you also train the judges who score the competitions.
17: Absolutely. We do have a chairman of our judge program, and he runs a judge school every year. Because of COVID, it went online last year, and it's actually quite successful that way because people from all over the country get to tune in and go through the class with everybody else and hear the same questions, and you know, so it's been very beneficial. But you know, there's still quite a few of us that like to have it in our hometown and invite people to come in. from the area who may not even know anything about aerobatics, just to get a real taste for it.
16: Exactly. And in the middle of this interview, we're going to be interrupted several times probably by a very noisy jet. So if you're listening and you hear us, the microphones go away, that's what's going on. But you mentioned the judges. And it really looks like we're getting a slow flyby right now. About how many people are qualified? How many people are qualified to be a judge these days?
17: It really varies from year to year. I mean, we've had as many as 200. I think currently we're right at 165, something like that, who are actually certified as judges for this season.
16: Okay. Do they have to get recurrent?
17: Yes.
16: Recurrent season?
17: Yeah. Just like a lot of things, they have to take a recurrent training.
16: Okay. And do the judges just judge one of the categories, or do they do all the different categories?
17: They can do all of them, power and glider.
16: Okay.
17: Yeah.
16: Wow. How long does it take to become a judge?
17: Well, it depends on how much studying you want to do, but I've been personally through judge school 7 times.
16: Okay.
17: And I've never become a judge, but I'm a really good assistant judge.
16: There you go. Oh, well, that's true, too. Yeah. There's, so what exactly is a judge doing when they're watching the competition?
17: Yeah.
16: And what's the assistant doing?
17: Yeah. So depending on the category, of course, but in general, the judge needs to keep their eyes up on the plane that's performing in front of them, and they are looking for various things like, you know, that was a round loop, it's a 45-degree line, it's a vertical line, you know, those type of things. They did, you know, 4 points of a 4-point roll, you know, instead of 3. And so they're counting on the assistant judge to read the arresty symbols for them and tell them what's coming next so they know what they're watching for.
16: And how do they compile the points? I mean, is this just something you have to kind of keep track of in your head, or
17: you'll see different judges doing it different ways, but basically everybody who flies in front of them, each figure starts with a perfect 10, and they start deducting points. And like with my husband, sometimes he will use his right hand for full points and his left hand for half points. So by the time that he starts, you know, seeing the deductions, and he gets done and he looks and, you know, whoops, I'm sorry, that was a 0.
16: That would be my score, right. I'm sure. You mentioned your husband. He's also part of the IAC.
17: Yes, he is. He's actually been a member of the IAC longer than I have, which is going on 20 years now. But he has been our president of our Ohio chapter. And he is actually helping out this week over in our building there with forums. In fact, he just gave a talk this morning and also yesterday.
16: He's also a FAST representative as
17: yes,
16: well.
17: Yes, he's a FAST team representative, and he's been a competitor in the sportsman category.
16: Good. You mentioned the IAC headquarters. What's going on there this week?
17: Well, we have had a lot of traffic there, and we're inviting people to join us. We have members from all walks of life. Some are competitors. Some are just volunteers. But everyone is welcome, and we want to make sure that everybody knows that.
16: You also mentioned the chapters, the chapter network that you have for IAC, similar to what EAA has?
17: Yes, absolutely. It's very similar.
16: Good. And how many different chapters are there?
17: Last count, I believe there was 40.
16: Okay.
17: But we do have 2 international chapters, one in Argentina. Actually, we have 3, and another one up in Canada that just came on recently, and then we have one over in Sweden.
16: Now, do the chapters sponsor local competitions as well?
17: Yes, they do. This year, I think we had about 39, almost 40 regional chapter contests.
16: And do pilots go from one to another? Do they make the circuit, or they just kind of stay within their own region?
17: Yeah, there's a couple things that happen. We have a couple of different championship kind of series things that we do, and one of them is for a regional series. So if you're within the Midwest or you're out on the East Coast, there's different chapter contests that you can go to and accumulate points and get a regional series championship awarded to you. And then there's a new one this year that was actually inspired by a Leo Laudenslager, and it's called the National Championship Point Series, and it's for somebody who is able to go from one region to another and do at least 3 contests in 3 different regions.
16: Okay. Yeah. And how long will that series go on? When will the winners be crowned?
17: Yeah, it's basically the flying season. So for this year, by the end of December, we will know who has accumulated those points.
16: Do you know who's in the lead at the moment?
17: I do know a couple people. But I don't know if I'm allowed to say yet.
16: Oh, okay. It's a secret yet, right? Okay.
17: Yeah.
16: So, Lori, what other things are going on with, you mentioned the forums that are happening at the IAC building?
17: Mm-hmm. Yeah. Getting away from AirVenture for just a second, we do have the National Aerobatic Championships coming up in September, and that is in Salina, Kansas. We were there in 2019, and of course we were going to go back last year, but that didn't happen. So we're back there again, and we're very happy to be there. They've been very good to us. And a couple initiatives that we've had going this year, one of them was National Aerobatics Day, which was in June, and it was fabulous. I mean, there were so many people that just came out of the woodwork and, look, I'm flying my aerobatic airplane, and it was so exciting. And they were posting over Instagram and Facebook and all over the place. And even though it was called National Aerobatics Day, we had many of our friends from international destinations that were checking in and going, congratulations on National Aerobatics Day, and people throwing contests and fly-ins and also what they call a practice day.
16: Excellent. As the editor of Sport Aviation or Sport Aerobatics magazine, what does your process look like to get that magazine out the door?
17: Wow. Okay. That's a big question. So I work directly with EAA editorial group, and I have one of their graphic designers that helps me. I kind of started off, for me personally, looking for the stories, of course, and that starts months in advance. Right now, I am interviewing quite a few people here at AirVenture because it's a great place to capture people, and I'll take that back, and that will start going in 2022, actually. 2021 is completely finished all the way through the end of the year, because that's about how far ahead that we work.
16: All right. That's great. Any final thoughts as we wrap up this morning?
17: We do have a new program that we did this year also called Get Your Start. And basically we're just trying to attract people to come into aerobatics. And they could be coming in as a competitor. They could be coming in as a recreational aerobatic person. But somebody who will come into IAC over there at our aerobatic center and talk to us about aerobatics and learn more about how to get involved.
16: Excellent. Lori Penner is our guest. She is with the International Aerobatic Club, and they are celebrating their 50-year anniversary plus one. So stop by the IAC headquarters and say hello. Lori, thanks for being with us
17: this morning. Well, thank you very much. I appreciate it.
16: This is EAA Radio.
18: Here's an interview from 2024.
16: Our next guest is General Duke Richardson. He's the commander of Air Force Materiel Command at Wright-Patterson Air Force Base. Welcome to the show, sir.
19: No, thank you. It's good to be here.
16: Is that your big airplane out there?
19: No, I wish. Yes.
16: The one with the right pad on the tail. But explain a little bit about the Materiel Command and what's all involved in your world.
19: Yeah, Materiel Command is the command that, the title kind of is pretty descriptive. Mm-hmm. So we provide all the material, and that's material with an E at the end, not an A. And so if you think about all the fighters, the bombers, all of the conventional weapons, all the nuclear weapons, all the cargo aircraft, all the tanker aircraft, all the subsystems, all the navigational aids, all the communications equipment, even the uniform that I'm wearing. Air Force Materiel Command does all that. So we do that through six centers. We've got a laboratory, the Air Force Research Laboratory. They're responsible for invention, basic research. We have what's called program offices and program executive officers, and they are the folks that design, develop, produce those systems. We have something called the Test Center, which is certainly near and dear to what we're doing here today. They test that equipment because very often we're the only ones that are buying the stuff that we're developing, and so we need to test our own stuff. And then we have the sustainment center, and the sustainment center does a lot of heavy maintenance, supply support, software support, repair of commodities, all the boxes that are on the airplanes. That's actually our largest center. And then the last center we have is the Installation Mission Support Center. And so if you generate all that equipment,
20: right,
19: you have to bed it down somewhere. And so the Installation Mission Support Center, they really take care of all of our bases, not just Air Force Material Command bases, but all Air Force bases. And so it's a big job. We've got about 90,000 people in the command. We're about 80% of that are civilians. And so what many folks may not realize is Air Force Material Command is largely a civilian run organization. And so we've got a lot of civilians that do that work for us, which is really important because they're very technically steeped and they provide that continuity for us. So they don't, you know, they're not required as much to move around.
20: Okay.
19: like the uniformed airmen are.
20: Sure. So with the civilian aspect of Material Command, is that working with companies or are these individuals actually part of the command?
19: They're part of the command,
20: okay.
19: So these are government employees,
20: okay.
19: And they are definitely working with the companies. And so we call it the Defense Industrial Base, and so it's a national asset, if you will, collectively. But it ranges everything from, I won't list them, so that, folks don't get their feelings hurt, so to speak. But it ranges from the largest companies that
20: okay.
19: you might think of to small companies. And so we work with all companies of all sizes, and we have engineers, we have program managers, we have contracting officers, we have financial managers, we have logisticians, and so we try to have technical parity with the companies that we're working mm-hmm. with, so that we know as much about what they're doing for us as they do, and so it's a very tight working relationship with the Defense Industrial Base.
20: Very good. What kind of research goes into what you're doing?
19: So it runs the gamut. So everything from new air vehicle designs,
20: okay.
19: Blended wing bodies, for example, to engines, to microelectronics, the bits that are actually inside the boxes,
20: yeah.
19: to hypersonic weapons, to to human machine interface work. There's very little that we don't touch, to quantum, to position, navigation, timing. We've got work going on across pretty much anything that you can think of.
20: We're talking with General Duke Richardson, Commander of Air Force Material Command. Has AI, artificial intelligence, started to play a role in the command?
19: So we're definitely experimenting with that. So we've got a number of things. Of course, that's a sort of a hot topic right now in terms of ethical use of AI, and I think decisions in terms of weapons employment are always going to be made by a human. But there's a lot of ways that AI can actually help guide those decisions and present information, and so we're definitely using that in a lot of areas. Even you'd be surprised. There's a lot of things that can do for us, even in acquisition work, in terms of generative AI and a lot of the paperwork that we do.
20: Right.
19: So we're definitely very much looking pretty heavily at AI. Absolutely.
20: Well, and with that, with AI, I've seen. I understand the human element, the ethical element in that, but it's really good at taking large amounts of data and putting out answers for you that would take people like you and I quite a bit of time to go through and research and catalog.
19: Yes, exactly. And so there's a lot of promise there all across. I think we're just really scratching the surface. I mean, along with the nation, we're going through. But we're trying to do it, obviously, in a very ethical, mm-hmm. purposeful way. So not just using AI for the sake of it's a cool buzzword,
20: right.
19: but making sure that where we use it. In fact, we're working on a plan right now to make sure that where we use it isn't just ethical, but is geared towards getting to a meaningful military capability, not just experimenting with it.
20: You have a background as an avionics technician, correct? How did you get into that field?
19: It's really kind of simple. I was 17 when I went to the recruiting office, and
20: okay.
19: I basically took an aptitude test, and as all new recruits do, and I guess I had a penchant for electronics and,
20: okay.
19: and that sort of thing. And so the Air Force, I enlisted in the Air Force at 18 years of age, and I didn't quite have a job yet. They said, hey, we're going to bring you in, and all we can promise you is that you're going to be working in electronics,
20: okay.
19: some form of electronics. Once I went through basic training and came out, that's when they sent me to technical school to become a communications navigations aircraft mechanic, basically.
20: How have you seen the evolution of the Air Force in your career?
19: The Air Force, I think, the Air Force has really changed. I mean, I would say, in a number of good ways, I think the Air Force is always striving to be to this ideal state. I feel like we're getting ever closer there. Probably the biggest change that I would mention is just in the equipment that we're using. So, when I came in, I actually worked on the T-37 and T-38. By the way, we still fly the T-38. So. Yep. We tend to keep our systems for a very long time. A lot of the early systems during when I first enlisted were not nearly as connected as they are today. I mean, if you think about an F-15, I mean, it was basically a fighter jet that went fast that had a radar on it.
20: Right.
19: But now you think about even today's F-15, it's so connected with sensors, with off-board sensors. And so just the complexity of the systems that we're developing. And it really what we're trying to do going forward is we now have the ability to develop very complex fighters and bombers and cargo and trainers and even executive airlift for the president airplanes. There's a great effort underway now to go further to make sure that they're better connected, not just inside themselves, but across all of them.
20: Okay.
19: And that's really the future for us, is getting what we call horizontal integration across all Air Force weapon systems. Wow. And ground systems.
20: Okay. Well, and speaking of longevity, of course, we have a B-52 on the ramp here this year. That airplane has seen some upgrades through the years as well. I mean, it's amazing.
19: Yeah.
20: And it's still flying.
19: Well, it's funny that you mention that because, just yesterday I spent 2 hours with the commander of Air Force Global Strike Command, General Tom Bussier, walking through two of his largest B-52 modernization programs. So when you look at that B-52 that's over there at Boeing Plaza, we're re-engineering it.
20: Yeah.
19: And so that thing's been around a while. We're going to keep it going probably till 2080. It's not going.
20: Wow.
19: Turns out that airframe's got a lot of life left in it. It's a very robust airplane, sat alert for a number of years, so it's got a lot of life in it. It's very capable, but we do need to re-engine it. So we're working on a major effort to re-engine it, to put Rolls-Royce engines in it, and then we're also working to put a new radar in it. And so, the radar, there's actually a radar in a bomber.
20: Yep.
19: So we're working that. About 10 years ago, we put a lot of interconnected communications mods in it. So if you looked into a B-52 cockpit today, it looks nothing. It might look like it did on the outside, but on the inside, it's completely different. And we're continue to evolve it. And that's pretty typical of most of our weapon systems. So today's F-15 is nothing like the one from the 70s. Pick any weapon system that you see. It might look the same on the outside, but on the inside, it's very, very different.
20: And Material Command is involved in helping that move forward.
19: Yeah, so Material Command, another way of thinking of the Air Force Material Command is it runs the life cycle. So it's responsible for life cycle management of all of our airplanes. Not just our airplanes, but
20: everything.
19: Pretty much all the equipment that we use. But we're responsible for that. One aspect that's probably worth noting is the airworthiness aspects. Mm-hmm. And so some of our airplanes are airworthiness certified through the FAA. Some of them we actually airworthiness certify ourselves, and it really depends because we actually fly some of our airplanes are commercial derivatives.
20: Okay.
19: Like the KC-46 is actually our newest tanker is actually a derivative of the Boeing 767.
20: Yep.
19: And so in that case, we'll work with the FAA to certify the KC-46. But other things like the F-35 fighter, that there's not a commercial variant, we will self-certify that one.
20: Very good. General Duke Richardson, Commander of Air Force Material Command from Wright Pat, and glad to have you at the show, and hope you get a chance to get out and see some airplanes.
19: Yes, thank you so much, Steve. I appreciate talking
20: thank
19: to you.
20: Thank you. 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
1: From the EAA Radio Archives, here's an interview from 2023. We're talking with Todd Simmons, who's the president for customer experience at Cirrus Aircraft. Hi, Todd.
21: Hi, guys. Hi, Mike, Paul. Thanks for letting me be here.
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10: thanks for taking the time.
9: Cirrus is such an important part of the experience at AirVenture. You are one of the first booths that folks see as they come in through Celebration Way. And I drove by there in a cart yesterday around dinner time, and man, were things hopping. What was going on over there?
2: Well, I appreciate you saying that last evening. You know, at Cirrus, we're pretty excited about this show. And let me first start by saying thank you, EAA, for this incredible event they put on year after year. It just seems to get bigger and bigger. And that's important to us at Cirrus Aircraft, you know, our legacy and our heritage. Only about 60 miles from here, two brothers in a barn in Baraboo, Wisconsin.
9: Yep.
2: You know, they found this company then, and they had a dream they could change aviation, and their ambition and their inspiration. So much of that came from EAA. And it was 1987, a little over 35 years ago now, that they first show up with a kit airplane. And boy, look how far we've come in that time, from a kit all the way to the party you saw last night, where, you know, the passion for what we're doing and people getting ready to kick the week off. We have a little saying around on Cirrus Aircraft. To us, it's Christmas in July, so we just can't wait to get started. So we kick it off on Sunday night, right, with all the folks and the live music, and we're off and running.
10: And I remember those days. I live about 30 miles south of Baraboo, so I remember that this was all starting back then, and looking at the progress then, and all the development, it seems like you must be like at full thrust right now.
2: Well, it sure seems like that. We've had some interesting milestones. In fact, we're celebrating some this week. Out on the corner of the booth there is one of a limited edition series of the 9,000th SR that we have made. You know, in that time frame, almost 1999 to now, we're proud to see Vision Jet on the stand as well. Mock up on the stand you can get into. We're coming up on number 500 on that. And then we also celebrated the milestones in a very, very good way, and that is, you know, in the SR series, in that time frame, over

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2: Thanks, Mike. 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And we're proud to say this morning that we announced, again, the Cirrus Private Pilot Program. 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
2: It is. It's a combination of rich media assets, really almost reimagining the way we think about learning. If you're familiar with the Cirrus Approach Program or Cirrus Embark, those assets, the way we develop them, we've really brought them together and say that's how people want to learn 3D modeling, things of that nature to create an engaging scenario that includes an instructor. So that's right.
3: So I was involved in airline training for a number of years. And when I first started, our training program was kind of a one-size-fits-all approach. You stand up, you give a lecture to the class, you ask test questions, and that's what everybody got. As the demographics of the industry changed, when I speak of demographics of not only just age, which was a bigger range, but also where people are coming from, we found that it wasn't a one-size-fits-all approach. How do you address that?
2: I think you're on the right track there. You know, at Cirrus, almost everyone, I think, is wanting what fits them personally. You know, it would be a little bit too far to say it's all personalized. But the way we've developed the assets and the way you can engage them on your right time, yet keep you engaged with something called LMS, a learning management system, keep you on track. Quite candidly, the media assets themselves that are the key part of the material of the program, it's hard to put them down. They're almost fun in ways, but we're trying to look at, you know, modern concepts in learning, the concept of downloading, if you will, you know, the scientific concept of the way we learn and the way we intake information. And then the other piece you're referring to is the unique connection we have with a Cirrus standardized instructor pilot. That is, those two things go hand in hand. And again, that's a little bit more of the tailoring or curating the program for each individual pilot. At the same time, we're still determined to get through, though, on schedule, though, because it's that commitment that gets you there versus just doing it whenever it works and coming at it intermittently. We actually want you to stay committed. That creates the best pilot.
3: Is there some behind-the-scenes acknowledgement that you're trying to maybe address the pilot shortage with this, or is this really about better training, safer pilots?
1: Or increasing the number of Cirrus drivers.
2: You know what? If I can take all of the above, I will. Yeah. I mean, and that is to say that all of us have benefited in the last really two and a half years of more than an uptick in demand in general aviation. We know in COVID, people had, you know, bucket list items where I've been thinking about doing that. I've been thinking about getting more engaged. But I'll go back to what I said a moment ago, that Cirrus since day one has been talking about growing participation and growing engagement. This is that, just not through just the airplane that you see. You know, as we like to say, we reserve the right to innovate in other than just the airplane. And I think this is sort of a hallmark of that. Finally, you're right in that, I'll go back to the airplane for just a moment. Last night we talked about United Airlines, one of the largest in the world, choosing the SR-20 for the United Aviate Academy. I think programs like this, while not in use there today as we just launch it, it is going to bring assets to those that even help increase the pilot population. So sort of to your question a moment ago, it's all the above. We certainly don't mind either that people want to start their Cirrus life. And there's a saying, you know, in the industry, go from zero to hero. Now we can do the whole thing. And if that includes buying a Cirrus aircraft, we'll help you do that too.
3: Yeah. Mike, we're talking about Simmons of Cirrus, and we have a few more questions for you.
1: Yeah, so it's no secret that sometimes the customer experience of being a student pilot is not so great. One of the challenges is being able to stay with the same instructor from beginning to end. And, you know, one of the things that's driving that is that it is difficult for flight schools to hold on to instructors. You're going to need some more certified professionals. How are you approaching that?
2: You know, that's a great question. And the reality is we are growing our hiring of pilots. And Cirrus is not unique in that we certainly are participating in the current demand for pilots, and we know that instructors coming along, some are actually just building

0: hours for airline flight time, and that's fine. At the same time, this program is going to help us grow our total instructor pilot population, because a unique part of it is matching you up and spending some time to get that right fit to the point you're making. 400 CSIPs are, you know, in the U.S. today, and that number is going to grow with this program, as I said this morning. We do spend a little more time in sort of the intake process, in terms of the training process, in terms of our standards for who we're looking for to be a Cirrus pilot, understanding that commitment. So we're actually committed to growing that, but also making sure we get those right matches. And that's some of the work ahead of us, this part of this program, but it's a key part of the program to get that match right.
1: How many locations in the United States are there that are affiliated or could deliver this program?
0: You know, right now, in the high 100s in CTCs at Cirrus Training Center, an actual center, and then number two, I just mentioned 400 Cirrus standardized instructor pilots. Those two combined, a Cirrus standardized instructor pilot can be part of the program. So it can be an individual that we have trained that lives to an audited training standard that can be part of the program. So those two numbers combined is really where it takes you, and we intend to grow that.
2: So I'm assuming you're Part 61 from a regulatory standpoint.
0: That's
2: right now.
0: Will
2: you eventually maybe go to 141, or we don't know yet?
0: Not sure about that. You know, we're 142 in the type rating program for Vision Jets, and you know, for that part, I think it's premature to say. And again, we might end up working with partners, as I like to say. In some cases, I think Cirrus might be a provider of some of the products and services that we. In others, we might be an enabler for someone else to use that, tailor it to their program. So it's probably premature to say we would get to 141
1: so
0: at this point.
1: Is there a, I mean, what's the benefit of being Part 61 at this point in time?
0: And give me a little more information. How do you
1: flexibility?
0: Mean? Flexibility? I think it's flexibility with what our customers are doing, right?
1: Yeah, okay.
2: Yeah, I would agree with that, because once you go down the 141 path, you know, that kind of puts some limits a little bit on what you're doing.
0: That's exactly right. And like I said, I think giving that some thought later, but it might not be that sort of thinking this as just an airline development program today, but I think we will let it grow. We're only on day one. So we got a little bit to go.
1: Yeah. It's also common, so what I've seen is that folks will move through various aircraft between initiation and private pilot. And there's sometimes that's to save money. Sometimes that's to gain different kinds of experiences. Do you have a take on that?
0: You know, I think in this case that most of what we see in the program, really stepping back from the airline part for just a moment, but even then, SR20s especially are prevalent in the institutional or you know, university setting training. But for our customers, whether it's an SR20 or 22, we see them either self-selecting into the SR platform, and whether it's a 20 or a 22, this program works in both of those ways, and we've actually built it for that.
1: From solo to private, then.
0: That's exactly right. We would intend, in fact, we've even gone to go add into making the materials uniquely, as we say, Cirrusizing them, whether it's weather theory, airspace, the pilot handbook of aeronautical knowledge, some things that have been long dated and with simple schematics simple drawings.
1: Yes.
0: We're looking to update those and create the familiarity between the material itself, the content, and Cirrus aircraft. So we're pretty committed to the Cirrus platform.
1: So if we want to see some examples of this, where on the field can we go? We have just a few seconds.
0: We can go up to Cirrus aircraft and get a demonstration in a booth, and you won't miss the crowd. They're all looking around it. It's kicked off pretty well.
1: That's
0: so come
1: great.
0: On up to Cirrus and visit with us.
2: Congratulations.
1: Todd Simmons, President of Customer Experience for Cirrus Aircraft. Thanks so much for being with us today.
0: Thanks for letting me be here, guys. Great.
1: You're listening to EAA Radio. Were you in Oshkosh in 2022? Here's an interview from that year.
3: We're halfway through the 12 o'clock hour, Squawk 1200. I'm Fareed Guillot.
2: I'm Paul Breidacker.
3: And joining us right now, once again, Dr. Ian Johnson from the FAA, and Dr. Bob Thomas, who's a doctor of aviation from Embry-Riddle Aeronautical University. Welcome, gentlemen.
4: Thank you.
3: So we're talking more weather research. What is some of the work that you're doing, Dr. Thomas?
4: Well, we work with Dr. Johnson's group on some different weather projects, but we've been looking specifically recently at weather briefing for pilots and the ways that they do it, whether they call flight service or self-briefing, and then not just actually getting in the information, but do they understand what they see? What are some things that they're lacking? Because as we move to more technology, people aren't calling in flight service anymore. They're using things like the 800WX Brief website or tools like ForeFlight to see all the weather information they need before the flight and what kind of gaps, what their mental picture is, how much time they take, what they look at are sort of things that we're looking at in the most recent study that we've done.
2: And so what are some of the conclusions you're drawing from this? Because I've been flying long enough that I used to actually walk into a flight service station to get a briefing. And so that changed to where I was making the call. And as you said, there are a number of wonderful apps. But the apps are only as wonderful as your understanding of the information. Yeah. So what are you learning about this?
4: We have preliminary results, so we're not totally finalized with everything. But we are seeing that, especially with some of the newer pilots, actually calling and speaking to a person to help them explain what they're reading and what they're seeing makes a difference. And then, like you said, there's different websites, different places you can go. They all present things in a different way.
2: Yeah.
4: I know that, you know, and things like ForeFlight get updated on a regular basis. So not only do you have to be current on weather information, but also what those products look like, how to use those apps effectively.
2: Well, and you certainly are aware of this. There's no shortage of data. I mean, we have so many data products in our digital environment, but the real key is, all right, let's take the data, but now we need the information that comes from it. And that sometimes, I think, is what I do, you know, quite a bit of flight instructing, and that's always my challenge, is how do instructors teach people about this topic?
4: So, yeah, we see that a lot with a lot of, at least in my experience, too. It's funny how pilots sometimes seem to shy away from weather and knowledge of weather. And we've even seen in some of our previous studies that weather knowledge, especially in some of the more critical things for GA, like thunderstorms, seems to be lacking, in a sense. Reading radar, that sort of information. And so we come up with different scenarios. That we did one for low visibility where they take off and it seems okay, and then the weather will gradually deteriorate.
2: Classic VMC, IMC.
4: Yeah, and then also into icing conditions where you take off and it seems fine, but then some icing conditions develop to really try and see, not only do the pilots recognize what the weather products say, but timing-wise and geographic location-wise, do they recognize where those conditions are going to be happening?
3: This is a question for either one of you. We have all this information you're talking about. So we have like ForeFlight examples, third-party vendors, and then we have, of course, 1-800-WXBRE Brief, and there's a lot of digital presentation. What is your research, either one of you, what is your research shown? Is the quality of briefing better when you also talk to a briefer? It's someone to help you interpret what you're seeing and work through a decision-making?
5: Well, actually, I think it starts with the pilot himself or herself, the individual, having a basic understanding of the information that they're viewing. Because if you don't know what you're viewing, even if I'm talking to you about it or you call me to ask me to explain it to you, you probably won't understand what I'm telling you. So that's a problem. And the reason why what initiated the research that Dr. Thomas spoke about is that they did previous research and looking at weather knowledge, and the scores and the tests were all over the place, right? And so we figure, well, if guys are doing self-briefing, what are they getting out of the self-brief if they don't understand what they're looking at? But it is a big problem.
2: One of the things that we talk more and more about, especially as the products are available for depicting storms and, you know, radar information, is latency and how important it is to understand that. But the other part, too, is that there are some general aviation pilots that actually do have onboard radar in their aircraft, and that's interesting and that's good. I often remember in Part 121 flying when we were discussing radar, the pilot might say, well, it's kind of an art, you know, to figure out how to use it. Mm-hmm. And maybe that's true, but I have a feeling there's actually some procedures and techniques to make it less of an art and a little bit more precise.
4: And we even found that a lot of pilots that we tested didn't really understand what the radar was actually showing them or how the radar actually worked. So even from not even like once you're flying, seeing it, but even going backwards of like, what is it actually showing you? And what are some of the errors and things that come with it? because time delay is one. If you have onboard radar, you have attenuation that you have to watch out for.
2: That's a big one.
4: And so it really more kind of goes back to what are you actually looking at with all these weather products? And then especially rule number one is always, is it even current?
2: What are the icing products available in terms of getting a better handle on where's icing likely to occur?
4: Well, of course, there's the AirMets, the basic overview. But I know recently they've, and it's not that recent anymore, but coming out with some of the forecast icing products and some of those on the Aviation Digital Data webpage or Aviation Weather Center. And then, but even, you know, you click on it once and it shows you a big map. But a lot of people don't even realize that you can go through and pick it level by level or different intensity strengths. And that's where, you know, some of the front pages where they just overload you with way too much information, sometimes you get information overload at the same time. So you kind of have to know what the products show, what they use, and when you want to use them.
3: We're speaking with Dr. Ian Johnson with Weather Technology in the Cockpit, and we're also, and also Dr. Bob Thomas from Embry-Riddle Aeronautical University. What's some of the research that you're doing at Embry-Riddle?
4: Well, we do lots of different research. We've been working with Dr. Johnson's group for a long time now, almost 10 years or so, where we started out creating some training just in general to kind of train pilots on some of the weather products. We went around and I taught some classes in different states. We collected data on how well that was received. Then we went, next step is kind of looking at the aviation knowledge tests and writing some questions to kind of simulate those type of questions to see where some of the gaps in pilot knowledge were.
2: Boy, you know, I remember so many of us have, you know, back when they were really called written tests, some of the weather questions were, it just didn't seem like they applied to real world things. And as time has gone on, especially with the new airman certification standards, the questions are getting better. But I remember one question many years ago about, you know, what's the height of blowing dust? I'm thinking, it probably depends on where you are, right? I mean, if you're in the Sahara, it might be something different. But now it does seem like, I would say it's industry, you know, and academia have been having more input into that process to make the questions more scenario-based, a little bit more relevant. Dr. Johnson?
5: So if I may make a point on that, we have to thank Embry-Riddle and, of course, the FAA for that, because they were given a task to actually write some weather knowledge questions to put in the test bank for the FAA, for the written tests, because that was one of the complaints we were getting. How current are those questions and how applicable are they to the real world? And they did a phenomenal job coming up with some questions, and those questions are now in the data bank. Well, they've been in the data bank for a while.
2: And it's not easy to write questions. I mean, you think it's, we can come up with a question, but there is an absolute... There is an art, I think, but to write a good question and provide, you know, reasonable alternative answers along with the answer, that's not something you just do that overnight. I mean, it takes some thought.
4: And then once you write them, we gave them to a large group of different pilots to take.
2: Sort of beta test the test.
4: And then you do statistics. Not only did they get it right or wrong, but which choices did they pick? If you have a bad choice and nobody picked it, then you might need to replace it with a different one.
2: With a different bad choice.
4: Because you probably should have about 70 to 80% get it right every time, and then the other choices kind of have an equal number.
3: And just listening to some of your answers earlier, talking about the different weather services available on the website and how to interpret them, and I'm not saying it's an afterthought in curricula because I haven't looked at some of the materials recently, but you go through the weather theory in your textbook, and then you go through, then you get into the data available in the reports and how to interpret them and everything else. Have you seen anything, either one of you, in your research that more emphasis needs to be on just interpreting all the services that are available so you can maximize your information?
5: Yes, actually, and we're looking at that right now in some of the research we're doing. Dr. John Thomas, the university, they're also looking at that. But from the WITIC side, FA side, we're looking at using augmented reality, whereby you can bring to life like a thunderstorm, so you have a visual of what it looks like, you know, and that's the better way of communicating the weather information to pilots. I mean, you see something like that, you'll probably never forget it.
3: One of the things, so I fly for a major cargo carrier, and they've converted their A300s to what's called the EPIC system. It's an avionics system, and you may, yes, either one of you may be familiar with it, but some of the pilots were telling me about how they're just seeing the weather information with that radar so much better, including it just turns sideways, so you don't have to turn the aircraft in order to see something to your left or to your right. And so it sounds like it's a little bit like not only in the moment, but also before you go.
5: Yes.
4: And I think, too, being able to have brand new students understand and see things like how a thunderstorm builds and develops and those sorts of flow will help them be safer in the long run as well.
2: You guys are doing such a great job. I really appreciate everything you're doing to help us stay safe.
3: I know as professional pilots, it's like any sort of information we have about what's in front of us would be really helpful. So thank you for making it better and better and easier for us to fly.
5: You're very welcome. We'll keep trying.
3: Our guests have been Dr. Ian Johnson with the weather technology in the cockpit. That's one of the areas he works with the FAA, and also Dr. Bob Thomas, who's a doctor of aviation at Embry-Riddle Aeronautical University. Thank you very much.
4: You're very welcome.
5: Thanks for having us.
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7: Joining us now is Steve McCaughey, the Executive Director of the Seaplane Pilots Association. And Steve, it's always great to see you, but at the same time, we usually wrap up the show with you as a guest, but it also means it's the end of the week, which is...
8: It's hard to believe, isn't it?
7: Yeah.
8: I mean, it's great to be here. I love seeing you every year for the Steve and Steve show, but it is. It's kind of the end of the week.
7: I know.
8: It's hard to believe it's here.
7: Yeah. Yesterday, great seaplane flyby showcase.
8: Yes.
7: Thank you for helping out with that, but... There was a great-looking lineup of seaplanes, and, of course, that goes on at the seaplane base as well. How was traffic and everything there?
8: It was good. We're going to try to drive more and more seaplanes there. We've seen a little bit of a reduction over the years, but that's okay. We had Canadian fires last year with all the smoke. Yeah. But the atmosphere down there just draws people. And a lot of the attendees of the show don't know that this wonderful environment exists down there, and there's so much activity. We had the Watermelon Social down there last night. Yep. We had Samaritans doing flights down there in the 206, so great stuff.
7: What's the largest aircraft that was down there?
8: Oh, we had the Grumman Albatross
7: there. Okay.
8: Yeah, so we had that earlier in the week, so it's super.
7: Along with a gaggle of Cubs on floats, I'm sure.
8: Yes, gaggle of Cubs, 185s, 182s, the normal component. It's a great place. The lagoon there, they do tours, too. A lot of people don't realize they have the pontoon boats that actually guide you around the bay there and tell you all about the airplanes and where they came from, which is great.
7: What's the latest news from the Seaplane Pilots Association?
8: Well, you know, we're doing so much. So we've got some challenges, but we also have a ton of good news. Challenges, invasive species.
7: Right.
8: We're constantly on guard for increased regulations, trying to work with the regulators. Actually help work on, we just patented a new pump that helps filter the invasive species out. And we had Louisiana Fish and Wildlife actually pick one up yesterday, which is great.
7: Yeah.
8: So we like to see the regulatory world adopting the things we're doing. Also, you know, always pilot safety.
7: Right.
8: We're continuing to do. We do about 50 safety seminars a year. Normally do about 7 or 8 here. And then working on trying to curb the erosion of the seaplane pilot population. It's a niche activity for people to do, and we highly recommend it. But we also, because of the average age, the demographic of pilots, we're seeing a lot of fallout at the upper age spectrum. And we are doing everything we can to get new scholarship programs, get people through, get young pilots involved in seaplane flying.
7: When you were talking about the invasive species, being from the upper Midwest, we have lots of lakes, and of course that's always a concern with the boating industry. Do you work with the boating industry to try and
8: Yeah, we're adopting a lot of their same ways to mitigate the risk. All of our board members, myself, and we're taking our volunteer field directors to invasive species training. We go through the same training that the U.S. government officials go through, and we're working to provide decontamination stations, these filtering pumps, things like that, to more and more pilots. The biggest thing we want to try to do, which is different than the boating community, is because we go from lake to lake without an inspection point that you're used to, we want to be a self-policing, self-inspecting user group.
7: Good. And I would think also working with the boating industry just to get the word out about seaplanes.
8: Yeah, right? Absolutely. I mean, so a lot of people that operate boats, it's a natural fit. And most of our seaplane pilots, if they're an owner-operator, usually they own a boat.
7: Right.
8: So there's a lot of crossover. The only difference is there's 11.8 million registered boats in the United States and about 8,000 seaplanes.
7: My goodness. You mentioned scholarships. What kind of scholarships do you provide?
8: Yeah, so we have the Tyler Orzow Chuck Times Memorial Scholarship, which is dedicated to individuals that we lost many years ago, back in 2011. And we award over a dozen scholarships, zero-cost seaplane rating, all around the country. So we'll award some here. We'll award some in Alaska, Seattle, Maine, Sun and Fun. So we geographically disperse it. And Chuck Brown, Brown Seaplane Base has been very good in honoring it. And we have, like, Kenmore Air Harbor. Several schools will actually donate to help us not use the cash in the coffers so they can provide more of them.
7: Good. And is that open to anyone?
8: Yeah. Okay. So 18 to 25-year-olds. So we do have, we want to target the young, the younger pilots. But we do ask that they join the association because we're going to offer them a potential for $2,500.
7: Right.
8: So that's the only caveat that we try to do.
7: Speaking of which, membership, if someone is interested in finding out more, you've got a website, right?
8: Yeah, seaplanes.org. Super easy.
7: It's very easy.
8: Easier than seaplanes.org.
7: And you've been on some interesting tours in the last year or so, haven't you?
8: Oh, man, it's crazy. Been to Alaska twice this year so far. We always go up there, do the Alaska Airmen's, the great Alaska Aviation Gathering. For the advocacy group up there. But we also do dunk tank training up there. We train 75 pilots both in Anchorage and Fairbanks on a two-day dunk course that we work with the FAA on developing. We're going to Greenville, Maine next to the International Seaplane Fly-In in Greenville, Maine. And then we're going to Lake Como, Italy in October with 50 members. So it's a lot of great adventures.
7: How did that trip to Italy come to be?
8: So I wanted to go.
7: Oh, okay.
8: So back in 2015, we had never done a member adventure.
7: Right.
8: And I've been so fortunate to do a lot of these amazing adventures, circumnavigating Australia and all the other things I've been able to do. And I wanted to expose more people to the types of adventures I've been so fortunate to do. So I announced at our member meeting, I'm going to go to Italy next year. I'd like to take as many of you as possible. I thought 10 people would come. We had 35. This year, I set a limit at 50. We had 100 that wanted to go.
7: My. So when you go there, are there seaplane activities that will be involved in the trip?
8: Yeah, so Aero Club Como is we helped get them in the Guinness Book of World Records as the oldest surviving seaplane base.
7: Oh.
8: They actually have an aero club where they rent seaplanes to people. They have a large fleet of airplanes there. Great access to water. I mean, flying on Lake Como with the Swiss Alps in the background and Bellagio on the east side of the lake. So we'll actually take over their fleet of airplanes for a week and just give the experience to everyone.
7: Wow. You're just going to go have fun.
8: They go have fun. We're going to... Oh, it'll be amazing. I wish you could come.
7: Well, you're already full, so... Talking with Steve McCaughey from the Seaplane Pilots Association. Steve, what are some of the other trips that you might have planned? So you're going to Italy, but are you thinking of any others in the future, maybe?
8: Yeah, so we try to alternate between the U.S., which is a little bit easier financially for people to engage in, and then an international every year. Next year, I think we're going to go to Madden's Resort in Brainerd, Minnesota. And then what we'll do is incorporate our member meeting. So we'll do an all-day factory tour of Whip Air, and then do our member meeting at the Whip Air facility in South St. Paul. So that'll be another one coming up. We've got people that want us to, like, do semi-guided adventures through Alaska to the public use cabin. So we've been doing a lot of work. We developed a new website that features the public use cabin system, which are underutilized. And if we don't use those resources more, they're going to be threatened for budget cuts to be taken away. So we want to actually take small groups of maybe 8 airplanes on tours through these public use cabins. There's over 70 cabins that can be used for very little fee. Really remote Alaska cabins.
7: Explain how that works. I've not heard the term public use cabin.
8: So the U.S. government maintains a network of cabins across Alaska. We have a set that are only accessible by seaplane. And then there's some that may have a gravel strip or a grass strip that you can access them to. And they're really Spartan. I mean, it's a plywood bed. You bring bedding, and they'll have a wood stove or an oil stove. But they all have a John boat and an outboard motor in the U.S. Forest Service. maintains those, and very few people know about them. So 80 or 90% of the people who actually charter airplanes to go out these. So we're trying to bring more awareness of these cabins and more utilization. So RAF has been helping restore some of the cabins. We're partnering mm-hmm. with them on that. And again, it's a great, if you have a seaplane, if you have a seaplane license, what better way to use it than to fly to a remote cabin in Alaska? Yeah.
7: And RAF, that is the
8: Recreational Aviation Foundation.
7: Yes, very, very big in backcountry, usually on unimproved strips,
8: yes.
7: But also, they're also involved with seaplanes as well.
8: Yeah, okay. So it's all good.
7: Very good. If you had to sum up kind of the state of seaplanes that right now, you said the pilot population is kind of diminishing a little bit, but
8: lot of excitement.
7: Yes.
8: Look at all the new stuff going on. Look at the Kodiaqs, the Caravans, the new propeller, Hartzell propeller mm-hmm. on the Caravans. We're seeing a lot of stimulus in airlines and commercial service, and it seems like all the schools and manufacturers are backlogged with orders and training requests. So we're seeing a lot of health and excitement. But, you know, if anyone has any interest, if you've ever dreamed of flying the seaplanes, come see us in Hangar C. Look us up at seaplanes.org. Don't dream it. Go live it. I mean, I don't know what to tell people. A lot of people are training on glass cockpits these mm-hmm. days. I would say the majority of new pilots are training on glass cockpits. We're going to give you a chance to focus on your basic airmanship skills. And in the advent of the glass cockpits, we don't see enough of that going on.
7: Right.
8: So we provide a gateway for you to improve your pilot skills, and it's the most enjoyable rating you'll ever have, I promise you. There's no written test. There's only an oral and a practical test, and you're going to do it in 3 to 5 days, in 6 hours, 7 hours of flying in most cases.
7: Very good. You mentioned in your commentary yesterday with the seaplane showcase about Jack Brown.
8: Yeah.
7: And how many ratings he's provided.
8: So John Brown, Jack's son,
7: over
8: 20,000 seaplane ratings. He has signed tickets. He signed three of mine.
7: Wow.
8: But the seaplane pilot population is only like 21,380 pilots.
7: Yeah.
8: He signed over 20,000 tickets, and they train over 600 pilots a year.
7: Yeah. It's an amazing spot down in Florida. If you get a chance, go check it out. Steve, thank you very much for being with us. And I'm closing out our week from the stand. That's going to put a wrap on it. It's been a pleasure to share the stories of some of the people who make AirVenture interesting. Thank you for listening, and let's do this again in 51 weeks. Remember to follow EIA Radio on Facebook and LinkedIn, and now on what's the other one? TikTok.
8: Yes.
7: They're everywhere. They're everywhere. You can also visit our website for archived interviews throughout the year. This is going to wrap it up from the stand. I'm Steve Buss. This is EIA Radio.
9: Here's an interview from 2023.
1: Mike Morgan here with Paul Breindecker.
2: Mike, how you doing?
1: I'm fine. You know,
2: yeah.
1: You and I are sort of about the same age, give or take.
2: I had a different impression.
1: Oh, thank you. Thank you. Or I suppose that could have cut the other way. My point
2: no,
1: here is
2: a different
1: that
2: impression.
1: We were both sort of children of the space age.
2: Absolutely.
1: And so we have this sort of wide-eyed view that probably shaped for both of us an interest in aviation. It was at a time when we were young and people were accomplishing things that were really the stuff of science fiction.
2: Well, and I watched the Mercury launches. I watched the Gemini program. I watched the Apollo. And, you know, as a 9-year-old watching this develop, I mean, it helped fuel, you know, interest in aviation and space and everything else.
1: One thing that it did for me was make me a fan of instrument panels and buttons, right?
2: Yep. Absolutely.
1: So that I was one of those kids who also had a poster from Sporties of a 172 panel on my wall. And from that point forward, looking at, you know, things that made vehicles in air and space go kind of was my interest. Well,
2: we have somebody who can maybe talk more about that.
1: We are joined and are very privileged to have joining us now the Associate Administrator of NASA, Bob Cabana. Bob, welcome so much.
10: Well, thanks for having me. I'm really just a pilot. You know, that's how I define myself. That's all I ever wanted to be since I was 5 years old. Grew up in Minnesota watching a Sunday morning show that used to come on with civil aviation flying around the state, going into St. Cloud and stuff.
2: But you piloted things that a lot of us haven't.
10: Well, I did get to pilot the space shuttle.
2: Yep.
10: Actually, the pilot is the co-pilot. The commander is the pilot in command.
2: Ah.
10: So when I was the pilot, he's got all the really hard systems. One of the things that you have to do is lower the landing gear. And I managed to do that twice successfully. If you don't, that's career limiting.
2: It's not a resume builder.
10: And so then I got to be the commander twice. So I had one day landing at KSC and one night landing.
1: And I read that you're still qualified as an astronaut. You're still qualified to fly again. Is that
10: right? I can pass the physical, all right? But but I'm not. There's too many folks that are ahead of me in line for the missions coming up. And it's going to be awesome. We're going back to the moon with the Artemis program. We're inspiring a whole new generation. But, you know, the first day in NASA is aeronautics. And as a pilot and a test pilot prior to being an astronaut, I mean, that's where my heart is. And one of the cool things about my job now is that, you know, I don't just worry about human spaceflight. I get to worry about all of what NASA does in aero. We are doing so many cool things right now.
1: Well, that's our number one question, which is how do you apportion time and money to all these other things that are really important to us as aviators when you've got very huge, complicated, risky things to worry about on the space side?
10: Well, as I said, sustainable aviation, getting to a carbon zero footprint by 2050. You know, the new X-66A, the truss brace wing, sustainable demonstrator, flight demonstrator, is absolutely going to be awesome. Hopefully we'll be flying that by 2028. We're working on green aviation fuels. We're working air mobility, integrating all these new essentially unpiloted aircraft, air taxis, into the air system, into the traffic system. We got folks working on that. We're getting ready to fly the X-59. This is a low-boom supersonic flight demonstrator. That it's the coolest thing. The design on this is absolutely awesome, built by Lockheed Martin in the Skunk Works.
1: It's very dramatic. It looks like the business end of a dart.
10: It does. So the way I try and explain it to kids is, I got a grandson that's a diver, and if you watch a diver, you know when he's made a good dive. It just no splash in the water at all. Right? And if there's a big splash, it wasn't too good, right?
2: And it hurts.
10: So that nose, in the way it's designed, it goes through the air like a diver making a perfect dive. And then it's all the hard surfaces. The shape on the wing is a work of art, in my opinion. But it's designed to have a very low shockwave pointed down at the earth, and the bigger shockwave goes up above the aircraft. So what you're going to hear, hopefully, is more like a thud of a car door as opposed to a sonic boom that's breaking windows. And if we can demonstrate this, you know, it could open up supersonic transportation for, you know, continental and over.
2: And Bob, with all the things that NASA's involved in, you need infrastructure, you need talent, you need people to support it. There must be careers available at NASA to fill some of these positions.
10: Absolutely. We are looking for good folks all the time. And I think that's one of the cool things about EAAA. It's your educational outreach. It's inspiring the next generation. I can't tell you how many folks talk about you got to envision yourself. You got to see it to want to do it. And how can you not inspire another generation with what you're doing and what we're doing? And we a partnership. You know, I think it's really important. So if anybody wants to work at NASA coming out of college, what I tell them is, while you're in college, apply for the NASA Pathways Internship Program. And come on down and find a NASA center, get accepted into that program, and learn what motivates you, what excites you. And we've got all kinds of fields. And it's not just engineers and aerodynamicists and, you know, rocket scientists. We have other folks that contribute significantly to what we do.
2: We're speaking with Bob Cabana from NASA, and we have more questions for you, if you don't mind.
10: Absolutely. I'm here for you.
1: So it's an interesting succession where NASA does the research, does the brain work, and then makes recommendations to other parts of government and industry. What's the flow of the things that NASA does and finds to application and commercialization? How does that work?
10: Well, NASA does the research in partnership now with a lot of companies. And then, you know, it's non-proprietary. We make that knowledge available to everyone. I look at all the what Robert Whitcomb did out of the Langley Research Center, all the changes to aviation that I can't even think of them all right now, the area rule, winglets, you know, it, just a ton of things that have made aircraft more efficient, faster, and better. All that technology came from NASA. And as I said, we're working on this low-boom flight demonstrator technology. We're going to be looking at hypersonics for future use. I think that's going to be an important area. It just goes on and on. So we work together to find out what industry needs, where that it can be advanced. And sometimes, like with the X-66, we're in partnership with Boeing. And they have skin in the game as well as us. On some pure research things, we do it and share that knowledge. So it's a flow of information.
1: How do you feel about the sort of the track record of when NASA research findings and advice finally gets to the point of either being a regulation or a law? How well does that work?
10: First off, NASA is not a regulatory agency.
1: Right.
10: You know,
1: right.
10: we don't make the rules.
1: So you're several steps away. You hope that your children, you know, have prosperous lives once they get to the regulators in the Congress.
10: That's true. Absolutely. And you know, I think that's something that we all have to work on together.
2: Bob, you know, we hear a lot about sustainability in aviation, and a lot of times people have kind of a narrow focus about what sustainability means, you know, focusing on fuel or carbon footprint and things like that. But what you're really talking about at NASA is sustainability of the entire industry by all of these other innovations.
10: Absolutely. They all come together. It's not any one thing. You know, I would also throw out it's the technology that we're developing for airports. NASA developed computer programs that saved, I don't know, it was like, you know, a million gallons of gas or something. I'd have to look up. I forgot the exact details. But we ran this out of, they're working it out of Dallas, Fort Worth right now. They did it out of Charlotte, North Carolina. And it was how to integrate ground traffic into the flight system and transition it. And that's the way when you push off the gate, you're not sitting on the airplane for an hour until they feed you in.
1: Yeah.
10: You know, and it's a lot more efficient. It saves gas, and, you know, it makes those flying a lot happier.
1: Let me ask you for some advice. You know, all of us are interested in being able to fly in an environment that's as free of regulation and restriction as we'd like. That requires a lot of attention, requires attention from regulators at all levels. And these regulators, they all have, even state and local, they all have a lot of things to worry about. How do we get the focus that we would like to have on the things that would benefit GA?
10: So this is Bob Cabana, private pilot,
1: that's
10: talking.
1: That's exactly what I'm asking.
10: Because it doesn't, this isn't something that NASA's doing. I think all of us have to, first off, we have to be responsible. When pilots do dumb things, it hurts, because usually it's not always the pilot gets punished. It's everybody else, and a new rule will be made. So I think we as pilots have to be responsible in how we operate our aircraft, and that we do it in a safe manner and follow the existing rules. But I think it's also very important, EAA and AOPA, you know, lobby Congress. I think what we're doing as far as aviation fuels, everything else, is really important to continue to have a voice with those on the Hill that do make the regulations.
2: And you make such an excellent point about being responsible, and we're all ambassadors of this industry at one part or another. And everybody that's out here, all of the people that we're associated with, we all have a role to do that and to do it right. And if we do that, it makes a cleaner path for everybody.
10: Amen.
2: Yeah.
1: The NASA Pavilion is a wonderful collection of a whole bunch of the programs that you talked about today.
10: All the new technologies, electric aircraft, small core engines, the low boom flight demonstrator, air mobility. I wish everybody had a chance to walk through there and talk to the experts that have come from across the NASA research centers and hear firsthand from them why we're doing this and how it's going to make aviation better.
1: Bob Cabana, who is the Associate Administrator of NASA, thank you so much for visiting with us today.
10: Thank you so much for having me. Hey, I got to say one other thing. I have been trying to come to this for years. I have a good friend that won the grand prize with his long easy one time. He wanted me to fly up with him. Other folks have. This is my very first air venture.
1: Wonderful.
10: I've been flying for many years. I've been to Sun and Fun, close to home. And I've never been here, and I'm coming back. You guys are doing a great job. Thank you.
2: Thank you.
1: Have a great week. 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Here's one first broadcast at AirVenture Oshkosh 2024.
3: Thank you for joining us on Course Correction. It's the Saturday AirVenture of Saturday of... I should really look proofread what I'm writing here. It's Saturday of AirVenture 2024. I'm Fareed Guillot. As they said, it's going to be a hot one. And thanks to my producer, Jasmine, for joining me this hour. You have heard of the NASA Form, the Aviation Safety Reporting System, but did you know it's also for drones? Ken Kranz is the Chief Technology Officer for Cognizant Technologies and is also part of the FAA Drone Safety Team. And he's here to tell us about how this emerging aviation sector needs safety reporting as well. Welcome, sir.
11: Well, thank you. Thanks for having me.
3: So it's interesting. You have this this dual role. Not only are you involved in the technology, but you're also working with the FAA as far as, you know, it's not necessarily the wild, wild west, but it seems like it's emerging, and we're trying to keep up with it to keep it safe.
11: Yeah. It's we're past the wild, wild west part, and I think we're coming out of the barnstorming era.
3: Right.
11: And things are starting to settle down. Yeah. And it became apparent that we needed to do something. And this was going back to 2016 when the drone safety team started. We needed to do something to try to capture what was going on out in the field and try to find out what the systemic problems were. And while it seems straightforward looking back, the time it wasn't so clear, but eventually we found a path with the ASRS to log that information, to give people a place to log information and not have to worry about any kind of punitive damages or repercussions.
3: And we were talking a little bit beforehand about the difference in who's a drone pilot from the beginning of this industry and where it is now, and that trying to get the safety culture to keep up with that.
11: Right. Yeah, in the beginning, as the technology started to evolve, there were a lot of drone companies out there, or people who just, they put their shingle out, and that's what they were doing day in and day out. And you would turn to companies like that and say, oh, I need you to do a tower scan, or I need you to, do a building inspection. And I think those kind of roles are going to be going away, except for maybe the very specialty type missions. I think now what we're seeing is companies bringing drones into the company and handing them to their employees and say, hey, this is, quote, another tool in the toolbox, and not going outside to the agencies like that, mostly because of cost. It was just too much overhead. But there are issues with that type of approach when it comes to just giving somebody a drone in the back of their car and use it when you need it. It doesn't go well, proficiency-wise.
3: The aviation safety reporting system, obviously, it in many ways, it allows for people to report safety issues, either something they did or they see something. But I think on a larger sense, it's for getting data, because this is the area where we don't have a big area of data to work from to improve safety.
11: Right. And that was, so originally when I joined the drone safety team, because of my engineering background, I was put in charge of the data side of it. There was no data. And that's really what drove us to the ASRS. And that's the hope, to get the data. That's, and have other things kind of, like ASAP, like the airlines have. We envision something like that down the road. But for right now, the ASRS is what we have. Do we have to take into account that is self-reported data? So you're going to get a certain kind of skewed data. And when I say skewed data, it's because don't forget there's that flip side to the ASRS, where if you self-report, you get some protection. Right, so a lot
3: it's
11: of
3: it's not complete, but you get
11: it's not
3: a fair
11: complete.
3: Amount. Yeah.
11: Yes, you have. It has to be. Mm-hmm. The bottom line is, it has to be an accident what you've done. You just didn't mean to do it. You can't purposely go out and say, "Look, I'm gonna bust the B because I got to do this mission. I want to get paid, and then I'll just fill out an ASR." It doesn't work that way, right? It has to be an accident, and even then, not that you're gonna get off totally scot-free. I mean, there could be some, you know. They want you to go take a course again, or certainly in the crude aviation world, that's kind of what comes out of it.
3: Depending on the company, some there's always training afterwards.
11: Yes,
3: No matter what you report, so it's there's the learning component needs to come along with that.
11: Yeah, so I'm also a FAST team member and a drone pro. So what I do recommend for drone pilots. Which is the same thing I recommend for crewed pilots, which is if you've done something, yes, sure, go out and fill out an ASRS report so we get that data in there and you get the protection. Or if they tell you, if you're a crewed pilot and they tell you to, you know, write down a number, right? It's okay. I mean, people get very wonked out about that. You know, call the tower. All they really want to know is your name and some other information. Then don't talk. You don't have to talk about what happened. They just want the contact information. And then we always recommend... You proactively, let's say it's stick with crude. You know, if you did something wrong in the traffic pattern, go out and take a wings course or two. Go sit down with the CFI, have everything logged in your book. And then if the FAA does come knocking on the door, you show them what you've done. And most of the time, when the FAA sees that, it's same with, you know, drone pilots. If they see you've done this kind of stuff, they're going to say, you know what, you're doing the right thing. Okay, let's move on with life. If they want to do more than that, you can always pull out the ASRS slip. But that really should be your last. Some people start off with that. That's not the way to go.
3: Because it's all about your approach. And a lot of times if your approach is that, a safety way, a lot of times you're not making those mistakes in the first place. But it does happen.
11: Man, I filled out some. I remember taking off once and I was told to turn left and I turned right. There was a lot of chatter in the plane. And, you know, it happens. You know, we're humans, right? Mistakes happen. And, you know, it's not the end of the world. People get too wigged out sometimes about this stuff.
3: I could say in my professional life, I've filled out many.
11: Yeah.
3: And a lot of times it's just some of those reports were closed with it by your write-up. It looks like you have understood exactly what happened, and thank you for contributing to safety.
11: Yeah, and I would say for a vast majority of the reports that I have filled out, yes, you should do a very good job on the narrative. They want to know what goes on, but I always add in at the end what I feel the modification should be, right, for things like when it comes to heading type numbers that, you know, you might confuse. Maybe it needs to be turn 330, repeat it as a regular number, and then, you know, that type of thing as opposed to the 030, you know, because there's a lot going on in a plane and it's easy to get those things mixed up. So always try to put forward what you think the best, you know, solution to the problem would be, and then let NASA decide ultimately what they do.
3: You're listening to EAA Radio. I'm speaking with Ken Krantz as Chief Technology Officer. He's a technology officer for Cognizant Technologies. He's also on the FAA drone safety team. I wanted to ask, so steering back a little bit to drones, we're talking about how the ASRS system works. What are some of those kind of those safety, I don't want to say violations, but safety incidents that happen we're seeing with drones?
11: Yeah, that's a good question. A lot of it is, you know, either flying into the wrong airspace or getting too close to an airport. One of the things I submitted this, and I remember I had a conversation with Becky Huey, runs the ASRS for NASA. She does a fantastic job, by the way. The whole team does a fantastic job in not just going through the reports, but also making sure that your identity is, you know, is blotted out and there's no way for people to do a trace back. I think one of the biggest things that I'm seeing in the industry is a lot of the systems are disjoint. Let's just take DJI. They have their own software, and they have their bow tie approach when you're flying near an airport. You have to go through all of that, make sure. And then we have LANC, and you want the LANC, and you get approval where you're going to fly, and you kind of draw a polygram of where you're going to be flying on the computer. And then you're out in the field, and then you program your path. And I've already turned to, you know, the the pilot in charge, because I typically will act as the safety officer on a tight mission, and the drone will be up flying, and I'll turn to them and say, I'll be honest with you, I can't guarantee that between what DJI says we're okay to fly in, what Lank said we're okay to fly in, and what we programmed are the same thing right now.
12: Yeah.
11: In other words, that we haven't extended, you know, past the boundaries. So I think that's the biggest problem, that we really need to get this stuff more integrated so that, you know, it all agrees, and that you don't find out that, well, yeah, I busted the airspace, you know, as far as the geo zone, even though I had a geo zone defined, it was too big. Yeah, you don't have feedback for that.
3: Is the, without people feeling like it's conspiratorial, does the FAA safety, because these drones, this technology has a lot of telemetry and, mm-hmm. and logging of, you know, exactly what it does. How can the safety teams or NASA get a hold of that telemetry without,
11: That's a great question. They do not want it. It's a shame, mm-hmm. but they don't want it because it's just, I think, too much personal identifying information.
3: Okay.
11: And that's, so if you go back to 2016, back then, I was actually trying to go the whole telemetry route when we hooked up with Becky at NASA. And yeah, she made it clear it was just too much information. And NASA, they do a very good job. Like, for example, you know, they won't say, like, there was a 737 flying out of this particular airport in Texas, because then you'll be like, oh, yeah, that was Southwest, right? You know, they do a very good job of de-identifying that stuff.
3: Mm-hmm.
11: If you give them telemetry information with all of the details and lat longs and stuff like that, it would be next to impossible to take that out.
3: And you kind of hinted at that at the airlines. They their unions, the unions involved in all of the in harvesting. So a lot of times, if something happens in the airplane, you know, or certain things are always sent from the airplane to the company,
11: right?
3: And so a lot of times we'll get a phone call, but it's usually from the I can't remember the acronym, but it's a team that monitors this stuff. It's just, hey, what happened here, you know? But there's a system in place so that it doesn't, it gets de-identified,
11: right.
3: and there's no repercussions.
11: Yeah, we don't have that yet.
3: Yeah, and until that is worked out.
11: Yeah, we'll talk about this in 10 years.
3: Yeah, we'll come back. Should we make an appointment?
11: Let's do it now.
3: Oh, Ken, thanks so much for joining us today. It was a really nice conversation about something really important. So as far as reporting for drone pilots, your suggestions?
11: Report. When in doubt, report. Even when not in doubt, I was going to say, half of my reports, I've done nothing wrong. I've just looked at, like, for example, with the airspace, that's one of the reports I put in. I'm 99% sure I was perfectly fine. There wasn't something, I didn't need to report to protect myself. I reported that so NASA could look at it and determine if there's a systemic problem in the industry.
3: Ken Krantz is Chief Technology Officer
11: I fly drones.
3: Technology Officer. He flies drones. He's also part of the FAA drone safety team. Thanks for joining us. 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
1: Paul, you've spent a lot more time in an airplane than I have. You've had a lot of conversations with air traffic controllers.
2: Most of them outstandingly pleasant.
1: Yeah. Well, even the few that I've had have you know how anxious it is when you're a student pilot and you're on mic for the first time.
2: Absolutely.
1: And I would agree with you that they are pleasant people, and they understand a lot about human dynamics that play into what they do and aren't necessarily on exhibit, but they inform how they go about it.
2: Well, the system is a team-based effort, and there's no better people than the air traffic controllers to help make the system work.
1: So let's introduce two of them here.
2: You betcha.
1: Tara Zeck and Aaron Katz, who are part of NATCA, part of the National Association or National Air Traffic Controllers Association. And there's a particular subject that you guys are hot on. Let's talk about what that is.
14: Yeah, so thanks for having us. Start with that. I've been a controller for 21 years, and the last five, I've had the privilege of serving NACA as the National Rep for Human Performance, which Human Factors is part of. And I think the important thing for people to remember is that it doesn't really matter if you're on the pilot side of the microphone, the controller side of the microphone,
1: yep.
14: or supporting the operation and the system altogether. You strip away all those roles, we're all people underneath, right? And we have behaviors that are ingrained in our DNA to think a certain way and behave a certain way when we're not cognizantly aware of it. So active listening, which I know we're going to talk about, all of those things are at work in everything we do. We're always people. We can't get away from that in 24 hours a day, right?
2: So if you were going to give us a presentation on how to be better at active listening, how would that go?
1: what would be on the first slide? Like, what is active listening?
14: Yeah, I'll try to unpack some of the people stuff, and Tara, being the amazing controller she is, can talk about how it looks in the operation when things don't go the right way. But if you think about just a normal conversation with somebody, kind of like we're having here, most people by nature are not very good listeners. Let's be honest. We don't really listen to what the other person we're talking to says. We be quiet long enough for it to become our turn to talk, right? That's just human nature. It's even worse when we're actively engaged in doing other things when we should be actively engaged in the conversation we're having. Now, of course, people like to throw the term around, especially in air traffic control, multitasking. That's very much a myth. Our brains can't actually cognitively do

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1: If I'm calling for a checklist when my partner is listening to something else on the radio, that's a bad time for me to call the checklist because he hasn't heard it.
2: Absolutely. And yeah. If one of you is in charge of taking in the air traffic instructions and relaying it to the other person, and you miss something, maybe you might lean over to your partner and say, did you catch what they said? And this is another human piece, right? The last thing we ever want to do is look as if we don't know something. So you might say, oh, yeah, they said go ahead, 3-2 right.
1: Yeah.
2: Forgot the part about hold short or runway 4 in the middle there.
1: Yeah.
3: So you're talking about a problem that's not not a sin, and it's not criminal. It's human, but it's real, and it happens all the time. Where does active listening help?
4: Well, what I'd like, one thing I want to say is, we talk about safe, orderly, and expeditious, and active listening. I think what we all need to remember is it's okay to slow down. Yes, we want to be expeditious, but we want to slow it down so that nothing is missed, so that we are catching those pieces from the air traffic controller. Being in the safety realm of ATC, I read the reports about pilots reading back everything that a controller said, because it's robot, it's auto, right? They read it back automatically and then depart the wrong way, because they just didn't slow down and pay attention and just take it in and go, okay, this is the way I'm supposed to turn.
1: In my Part 121 world, when I was involved in training, we had a program called ASAP, Aviation Safety Action Reporting. I mean, I'm sure
4: yes,
1: you're
4: sir.
1: Familiar. I'm sure you're familiar. 80% of our reports contain two words: distracted or rushed. Same thing.
4: Slow down.
1: Yeah.
4: There's nothing wrong with slowing down. Trust, but verify. If you're not sure, ask.
1: And is it true? We sometimes tell our pilots that one of the best things you can tell ATC is to stand by. If you're not quite ready to do whatever that instruction was, you can just say stand by because I need a moment to think.
4: Absolutely, 100%.
3: So as controllers, how do you deal with that? When you know that you've got a certain number of seconds in which to do five things and one of them you can't do?
2: You know, for me, I would say that when you say that, it really helps ground me back and almost pull me into your airplane and reminds me that you have a lot going on too, not just me. And really, I think for a long time there was this adversarial kind of imagined relationship between pilots and controllers, when really we're symbiotic.
1: It's a team.
2: And we're here
1: yeah.
2: for each other.
1: Yeah.
2: We're only each here because of one another and for each other. And so I think when you tell me stand by, it really helps cue me into, oh yeah, I'm not the only one here in this relationship. He's got some stuff to do too.
1: Yeah.
3: You talked about readback not necessarily being a solution. If the person reading back to, if the pilot reading back to you isn't also thinking about what he's saying as he or she does the readback, is there too much readback that you can get?
4: I don't think so, because I think if we're all actively listening, then that's just more information for on both sides for us to take in and make sure that we're all on the same page, right?
3: Yeah.
2: If I can clean that up just real quick, are you saying, like, I'm reading back too much information at once, so from the time from the start to the finish of the readback, I might have forgot what happened to me?
3: Well,
2: we call that chunking.
3: What I've noticed is that some pilots will selectively read back. They will omit certain pieces of what the directions are, maybe in the interest of time, maybe because it was believed to be assumed. I've always been curious about that, listening to people selectively read back.
4: This goes to the class that we gave this morning about reading back proper phraseology, because for us, there are certain things that have to be said. So the way we read it to you is the way it needs to be read back.
1: Like,
4: otherwise,
1: like
4: we
1: clearances.
4: Have to. Yes. Otherwise, yeah. Or the hold short instructions. Otherwise, we have to read it back again to you until we get the proper read back. So cutting things out isn't necessary. Not necessarily a good thing.
3: No.
2: Yeah.
3: We're talking with Tara Zeck and with Aaron Katz, both air traffic controllers, about the subject of active listening.
1: Tara, I always ask this question when I have the benefit of your audience here. What's your single most pet peeve?
4: Oh, my single most pet peeve.
1: I'm talking about pilots.
4: Listening. Listening and not asking.
1: Yeah.
4: Verify. If you don't know something, then you need to verify, because it's not safe for you to do something or go the wrong way when it could have just been prevented with a question.
1: Yeah. I think your colleagues would

0: almost unanimously say that, because I hear that a lot, is listen better, and if you have a question, ask.
1: What do they teach you in air traffic controller school about how to recover and remediate from a situation like that?
2: They teach you to move on. You can't. You have your A, B, C, D plan. Mm-hmm. And if A doesn't work, then you go on to B. And if it doesn't work, then you just keep going and you keep moving, because y'all don't stop flying.
0: We read a lot about shortages of air traffic controllers. Is that true? You guys are hiring? There's a way to become an air traffic controller? I hear that there's so many hundreds of, or almost thousands of controllers short.
3: Yeah, listen, I mean, it takes a lot of people to keep the NAS moving at the as demand goes up. And, of course, I don't know if you guys remember, a few years ago the world shut down. Yep. And things stopped, and now we're back and we're full speed. And it takes a lot of people to make sure. This job is, your tools are your brain. And your brain, whether we like it or not, needs recharging and refueling. And you can only do this so long before your brain starts to say, I don't think I can handle quite all of this after 2 hours or so. And so we need the right amount of people to come in.
0: Do you have recurrent training like pilots do? I mean, do you have to go and be retrained, recertified?
2: Yes, sir.
0: Mm-hmm. How often
2: monthly.
0: Is that?
2: Monthly. Every really? Month is a different refresher training.
0: Wow.
1: You guys are performing at such a high level, though.
0: Yeah.
1: That it, I can understand. I mean, not to make it sound like a challenge you don't want to take on, but it is challenging. When does school start? When's the next class going to start?
3: Well, recurrent training is on a, like Tara said, a monthly schedule.
1: But for new controllers.
3: Oh, for new controllers. I just met somebody, actually, that got selected on that, and he told me that his date to take the test was August 31st. So,
0: wow.
3: Keep your eyes out on the FAA website. There's a little section there that'll say, how do I become an air traffic controller? And they do off-the-street hiring where you can apply and see if you meet the qualifications, things of that nature. And there's also our college training initiative plan, or CTI plan. You can get through that way. We also have previous experience bids. So you will see active hiring from the FAA over the next several years, and we need it.
0: Tara, are you in a TRACON?
2: I work at David Wayne Hook's air traffic control tower.
0: Oh, down in Houston.
2: Yes, sir.
0: All right, down in Houston. All right, I got it.
1: Is either of you working Oshkosh this week?
2: Well, we work the NACA booth, mm-hmm. So we're doing pilot outreach and education.
1: No
2: but
1: pink
2: not
1: shirts
2: in the tower
1: for you guys
2: yet. No,
1: this
2: no
1: time.
2: Pink shirt
1: okay.
2: for me.
3: The controllers are wearing all the pink shirts. They're keeping all these folks safe out here and doing a great job of it.
1: Yeah.
0: Do you have to bid that to do this? How do those controllers get selected?
3: There's an agreement in place between NACA and the FAA, and it starts in this geographical area of the country. So we select people from there first, and then if they can't fill you talked about staffing, they need a certain amount of people to do this.
1: Yeah. Right?
3: This is a unique thing. if they don't have enough people just from the geographic area there, then they'll go to the next agreed-upon geographical area to pull more controllers. It's hard to pull controllers away from the operation right now, as you touched on, because the staffing is not where we need it to be.
0: We really thank you for all you do to keep us safe.
3: You
0: guys are outstanding.
3: Thanks for having us.
1: Aaron Katz and Tara Zeck with the National Air Traffic Controllers Association. Thanks so much for talking to us today.
2: Thank you.
3: Enjoy the rest of the show.
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4: /11:18, welcome back to Course Correction. I'm Fareed Guillot. Still to come this hour, finding ways to increase opportunities in STEM fields for women. And we'll conclude our week here on Course Correction with Congressman Sam Graves of Missouri. In studio with us now is Stephanie Day, a flight attendant for a legacy regional carrier in the Pacific Northwest. She is here at Air Venture this year because she loves airplanes and was a panelist yesterday during a forum on pilot mental health, sponsored by the Pilot Mental Health Campaign. How are you?
5: I'm great. Thanks, Fareed.
4: Yeah,
5: thanks for having me.
4: I'm so glad you're here. So you have been a flight attendant for over 20 years, almost over 25 years, I believe.
5: 26 years.
4: Yes.
5: Yeah.
4: But that wasn't always your plan. You wanted to be up front.
5: Yes, I have always wanted to be on the other side of the of the door in the flight deck, and that started as a young girl, as my grandparents took us to air shows, and And I just really never got the message that I could be a pilot. My grandpa would always say, when you're 21, you can be a flight attendant. And that's kind of the path that I took. But I really did always have a passion to be in the flight deck.
4: During your talk yesterday, you mentioned that at the time, you didn't really, there wasn't the atmosphere out there where that was an option.
5: Right. Yes.
4: At least you didn't feel like there weren't people encouraging that way.
5: No, there wasn't. And I actually did. I did take a ground school course when I was, a senior in high school. And it was, at my local airport. And it was the most boring thing I had ever done. And I kind of, at that point, too, I was like, okay, maybe this isn't for me because, it's just not very interesting. And, who really enjoys the ground school portion of flying? It's something that we have to kind of get through to get to the other part. But
4: to tell you the truth, flight attendants know a lot more than pilots. And you know this.
5: We definitely, we know more than we think we know.
4: Yeah. And I will always say this, flight attendants are there for your safety. They are not there for to wait on you hand and foot. It's a safety role.
5: Yes, we are safety professionals first and foremost. Customer service comes second.
4: Yeah, and I wish more people would look at that through that lens so they don't be so rude. But enough about that. Let's talk a little bit about your journey to try to get to the flight deck. And you had a few hiccups along the way.
5: Yeah, I think as a flight attendant, we are not restricted by a medical certificate. And so I sought healthcare throughout my life. I have had mental health challenges. I've dealt with anxiety, depression. I am sober. I'm in recovery now. I've been sober for 8 years. And through all of that, I piled on a few diagnoses over the years. And so in 2015, when I really decided to start flight training and start working towards the other side, I realized that if I was going to be honest on my medical, that I wouldn't get a medical. As I got closer to soloing, I just I got more and more scared, and I stopped. I was really only about 8 hours into flying at that point, but and going through ground school, but just kind of froze in fear and really kind of got depressed for about a year, because thinking that I had ruined my chances of pursuing my dream.
4: And you persevered through a lot of this, though. Listening to your story about, one, getting the medical, then getting clean and all of this, and then dueling with the FAA some about, especially that diagnosis that probably wasn't even true, because
5: yes.
4: I don't want to talk over you, but in the mental health world, there's these diagnoses that come and go depending on who you visit sometimes, and they may or may not be true. They're just trying to find a way to fix you, and sometimes it doesn't always work. Unfortunately, the FAA, paper trail.
5: Yes, right. One of the diagnoses I was given was a bipolar 2 diagnosis, which was not an accurate diagnosis, but it has been that diagnosis that has really prevented my success in receiving a special issuance. I have resubmitted in February. I did talk to the FAA yesterday, and I believe I will be successful in getting the special issuance this time around. But what I really did want to talk about is mm-hmm. the process, as difficult as it has been the catalyst for my health, for my growth. And I am a much better person today because of going through this process and having to really jump through all the hoops that I've had to jump through. It's made me stronger. It's made me more courageous. And I've been able to help a lot of people because of going through this process.
4: I'll just quickly tell my own story, and that is I had to stop flying for about 30 months to get approved to fly with SSRI. So I second what you just said about the journey that your own health takes when you go through this process. And that is, one, you take care of yourself, you feel empowered, and then you want to help other people. And I know that you've helped a lot of people.
5: Yeah, and for me specifically, as someone in recovery, having a medical certificate is a really good carrot. Although I'm not sober today because of a medical certificate, it has, at a time when you don't really want to be sober, it gives you a reason to get over that hurdle and have some motivation to reach towards. And today I'm sober for myself, but
4: and you're going to get the benefits of an aviation career too.
5: That's right, exactly.
4: I totally believe that this is going to happen for you. Talk a little bit about, so one of those things that you did to improve yourself is within your airline, you're a peer support counselor.
5: Yes. So I'm a AFA EAP rep for the Flight Attendant Union, and I help other flight attendants who are struggling, going through challenges, to help them get into treatment for substance dependence, substance abuse. And it is really one of the most rewarding things I have ever done.
4: And one thing I noticed in talking with you is that you have already inspired your daughter to pursue this as well. So that's pretty amazing.
5: Yes. Time will tell what her journey looks like, but she says she will make different choices. And she is, she's an aspiring pilot to be.
4: And how many times have you been at AirVenture?
5: This is our fourth time.
4: Wonderful. Yeah. So this almost can be a healing journey in the sense that there are so many people here that you could just talk to and be supportive of. And you have been one of the, kind of the stalwarts on the pilot mental health campaign as well.
5: Yes. I think it's really important while you're in this journey, while you're waiting for your special assurance and working through the process, that you actually get involved in aviation. It can feel very isolating. You can feel very alone, but you're not. You are not alone. And the more that you are willing to step out and speak about your journey, the more others will come towards you. And you can be a benefit to others and to yourself as well.
4: What else would you like people to know that kind of relates to what to do while you're waiting for that special issuance and some of the other things that would help them as they try to deal with maybe a setback like this?
5: Well, I think, again, it is finding your tribe. This journey can feel very isolating. There's a lot of stigma, and you feel very punished in having to go through all the hoops that is required by the FAA. I know for me, until I found others going through the process, I felt like I was the only one. And then once I started meeting other people, I realized that this is the process and I'm just another person going through it. But it can just feel really necessary to have that connection and encourage each other through it, because you will get through it. There are very few people that actually are 100% denied. It just takes a lot of persistence, a lot of patience, and a lot of compassion for yourself and others.
4: And in talking with the FAA, we've found out that things are changing, and
5: yes.
4: It's sometimes slow, but there has been some real movement in the last couple of years.
5: There's been a lot of movement. There's been a lot of critical incidents that have mm-hmm. happened recently to
4: some more compassion,
5: catalyze
4: maybe?
5: It. I think compassion, and also speaking out, being vocal, because we can't be silent about this anymore. Change is coming, but we need to ask for it.
4: Stephanie, thanks for joining us.
5: Thank you, Fareed.
4: Stephanie Day is a flight attendant, peer support counselor, and pilot mental health advocate. Up next, increasing opportunities for women in STEM fields. This is EAA Radio.
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7: What a beautiful Monday, opening day of AirVenture 2023. Can you believe it? It is a little bit, I want to call it hazy, but it's actually smoke. A little Canadian smoke rolling in because they want to be part of the show too. So Canada's here in a big way, sharing their smoke with us. But you know what? It's still VFR. It's still airplanes are arriving, and it's going to be a fantastic week. And we are at Vintage. We always start on the fly every year at Vintage because there's always so much to talk about, things happening in the Vintage community throughout the year that we love to talk about at the very beginning of AirVenture. So Ray Johnson is a director with the Vintage Aircraft Association, and Susan Dusenberry is the president. They're both joining me today. Hi, how's it going?
8: Hi, great. How are you?
7: Good, good. Well, We are enjoying a little bit of breeze, which is what we need here under the awning today. Now, exciting things. This, I'm sure you probably agree, we're calling this the front-loaded AirVenture. In other words, Tuesday, arrivals. Wednesday, way more arrivals. By Thursday, your parking was almost full.
8: Correct. Well, that's exactly right. And today we've closed antique airplane parking simply because there's not a spot left in antique airplane parking. We have sent Kathy McGurran, who is one of our parking vice chairmen, came down and said that they have sent over 80 airplanes. That was last night to Southern GAC parking, which we call the South 40, because we were out of room in Vintage. We're 73% over the norm for Sunday night.
7: That's amazing. 73%
8: higher.
7: That's closer to 100 than it is to
8: 50. 100. That's right.
7: Yeah. Wow. So people are here and people are ready for a fantastic AirVenture. And what you've got some big things happening in Vintage, and I always like to open the show by talking about that. So you've got plans. You've got exciting things. Tell us all about that.
8: We have. This morning we broke ground for a new building. It's our youth education building. It'll be a multi-purpose building, but basically during the day, during AirVenture every year, it will be strictly a youth building. And we started this, as I say, when I became president, 7 years ago or something like that, I wrote a five-year plan. And as I say, it's a moving target. And, you know, it's a living document. It changes. But basically, in that plan was a youth building. And so that has come to fruition. The board voted to go ahead with that this past spring. We had the groundbreaking this morning, and they will start pouring cement in about 2 weeks out there.
7: Wow. So right after AirVenture's done.
8: Well, they need to do that because of the severe cold weather here. They need to get that cement poured, get the building up, get it closed in, and then the workers in the worst of the weather this winter can still work inside the building.
7: Oh, different kind of planning here.
8: It's a different kind of planning here. And I'll tell you what, I found out with it, like I said, this severe weather up here, the cost of cement is just sky high. Oh, yeah. Wow. It's a different ball game up here than it is in North Carolina.
7: Oh, wow. Oh, and that brings us to North Carolina. That's where you're from, Susan.
8: Exactly. Walnut Cove, North Carolina, which is in the foothills at Mount Airy, Andy Griffith Show, if y'all remember that. It was called Mayberry. If I take off from my airports, fly straight out for 8 minutes, and land in Mayberry.
7: Ray, I know that you wanted to bring up a couple of things in this first segment about the organization.
9: Well, first of all, we're broadcasting from the Rose Memorial Plaza right here in front of the Red Barn, the Vintage Red Barn. And we got so much going on here. We do a program called Vintage in Review every day starting at 10:45. We sing the Ladies for Liberty, and we have quite a lineup. We run old engines and that kind of thing. And well, we have a special guest with us, and we should bring her in right now.
7: I think what we'll start out with is before we talk to Aubrey, we'll talk to Susan a little bit about her background.
9: Okay.
7: Now, Susan, you started out. Aubrey here is 21 years old. You started out in aviation even younger than that.
8: I did.
7: And you guys, we discovered during the pre-show interview stuff that you guys have a lot of common things in common. And so tell us a little bit about when you were a young girl getting into aviation. What happened with
8: okay.
7: you?
8: Okay. Well, I started when I was 15, Corsola when I was 16. A family friend on an airplane and offered the airplane to my brother and I for flying lessons. And my brother was not interested, but, of course, it's obvious that I was. So I was lucky enough to get my private license when I was a senior in high school. And then I went to Winthrop College in Rock Hill, South Carolina, went out to the airport, asked for a job in the shop. And they gave me a job part-time repairing airplanes, H.A. Springer, and I used that money to pay for my commercial flight instructor, instrument, multi-engine, that sort of thing, which I was a flight instructor when I was 18.
7: Now, somebody did a restoration when you were young, maybe 18 or 19 years old, and wanted you to get some time.
8: That's correct. Clipwing Cub. It had an Continental 0200 engine in it.
7: That's a big motor for a little Cub.
8: Oh, it was nice. H.A. Springer installed that 0200 engine. And when the guy came that owned it to pay Springer for it, we all called him Springer, he said, asked Springer how much he owed him. And he said, just leave the airplane here for Susan for 2 months and let her fly it, and we'll call it even. And so I had access to that clip wing for 2 months.
7: And now that segues us into Aubrey Clark's story. And Aubrey, hi. How are you?
10: Living the dream.
7: That's right. So you just heard Susan's story. From what I understand, yours is kind of similar.
10: It's very similar. So, of course, I didn't start flying until I was 18, but I believe I had the bug around the same time Susan did. I just kind of thought I was too poor to go get my license.
7: Well, and so what happened for you?
10: One day I took a helicopter tour and, you know, good grief, it blew off my socks. Oh, my gosh, I was amazed. And I didn't know a single pilot in this entire world. And I started researching, and everybody talked about these 141 schools. And so I started researching the 141 schools and applying. And when I was a senior in high school, those were really the only schools I even applied to, or ones that had, you know, flight programs. And because I had no aspirations to go and get an education that I would not use actively in the real world. And I got accepted to Embry-Riddle, and they gave me a huge scholarship. And then I started doing the math and realized, oh, wow, I can't pay for the rest of this. And that was disheartening.
7: Yeah.
10: But I wanted to find a way to do it. And everybody talked about independent instructors on those pilot forums, you know, the Part 61 style of learning, and a lot less publicized, and it was a lot more accessible to someone with my background. And my first flight instructor, he was like about the only person who was flying during COVID in our area and teaching. Ben Shelton, shout out to that guy. He's amazing. He's the reason why I'm here. He is, oh goodness, he's a farmer. He learned to fly when he was around 40s. And, I mean, he showed me how to fly on a budget. And shortly after, you know, I got my ratings and I met Dee Bradford, the owner of the J3 that I'm flying here today. And he gave me the opportunity to go and fly a Cub and see the country with it.
7: And right here at Vintage, you're on display over here, the black and yellow Cub, yellow wings, black fuselage. And Dee basically said, hey, why don't you take this airplane to Oshkosh? Is that how that went?
10: It was a very much longer story than that. There was a guy I used to work with, Grayson, and he went to the gym with his friend Owen. Owen was Dee's neighbor. Owen knew Dee back in the day and has done work for him for years. And Dee was expressing his frustration not being able to find a pilot to take this beautiful airplane, freshly restored, down to Sun and Fun. And he told Owen, "Hey, man, if you know anybody who's got a license, you send them my way. I need to find a pilot. Good Lord, help us." And and he said, "You know, I don't feel comfortable flying this tailwheel airplane, but I know somebody who loves it, and she would be highly interested. She would jump at the chance to do this." And he told me about it, and of course I jumped at the chance to do it. And I gave Dee a call, and we met up, and we went flying, and he was excited. Steve, the guy who restored the airplane, was excited. We were all excited. We popped in and flew
7: down. And what airport is this that you're at?
10: Bradford Field.
7: In? Mm-hmm.
10: In North Carolina, Huntersville, North Carolina.
7: Huntersville, North Carolina. Okay.
10: Yes.
7: This is a cool segue because this opens a door to another question, which we're going to take a break. And then when we come back, we're gonna review how this actually transpired. So
10: excellent,
7: J-Mont G, we're on the fly. We're down at Vintage. We're just south of the Red Barn, in front of the review stands here, and we're gonna just take a quick break and be right back. So stick around, J-Mont G. You're listening to EAA Radio.
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7: On the fly, we are at Vintage, right in the Rose Plaza, which it used to be brand new. We used to say in the brand new Rose Plaza. It's been here a while now.
9: It's been here a while, but it's sure a privilege to have it.
7: It
9: and
7: is.
9: We'd invite people to come down and take a look.
7: As they should. And the Wayfaring Tower, it says Vintage on it. It's not hard to find.
9: That's right. And you can go to the website and watch what's going on out here.
7: That's right. Speaking of what's going on, we are talking to Susan Dusenberry, who's the president of the Vintage Aircraft Association, Ray Johnson, who's one of the directors, and Aubrey Clark from North Carolina. Did I say that right? Did I say that right, North Carolina?
10: Yes, sir. Yes, sir. Not enough drawl, though.
7: Oh, okay. I'm from Seattle, so I don't have any kind of a drawl.
9: There's so many parallels with these two ladies. It's amazing. We just found out, Susan, you flew out of Bradford Field also.
8: I flew out of Bradford Field when I was a teenager. I was at Winthrop College, and I would go to Bradford. I had $25 extra a week, and I would go for a half hour of aerobatic lesson with Dwight Cross Jr.
7: You know, you never know, but Aubrey might actually be the Vintage president someday.
8: There you go. Well, let's hope so.
9: I think that'd be
7: and
9: wonderful.
7: We'll come back to these archives and go,
9: that's
7: hey,
9: right.
7: We called it early.
9: We called it.
7: In 2023 when she was 21. So back to you, Aubrey. This gentleman was so kind to ask you to take his airplane. The question is, so how did you have the experience to have someone offer you their cub? Because I mean, obviously you have to be a tailwheel pilot.
10: Yes,
7: you have to be proficient to go on these long cross countries.
10: Yes,
7: at changing winds and all the things that challenge tailwheel pilots regularly. So how did you get ready for this?
10: To be honest with you, I told Dee, I said, man, I think I'm underqualified to be here. and he just kind of laughed. I had maybe, good grief, 30, 40, 50 tailwheel hours at that time. I had just purchased with a friend of mine a Ronco Chief. and I had been learning to fly.
7: You bought Adirondack Jeep.
10: Yes.
7: Just on your own. Yes. You have no family members that fly.
10: Oh, well, shoot. My family absolutely was a part of that. And I went to go get a loan, and they were, like, kind of mad at me because of the high interest rates. They didn't want me to, you know, kind of.
9: But your family, you had no aviation background.
10: Right, yes.
9: So but you had to talk them into this airplane.
10: Yes, I did definitely have to pitch it to them and say, yeah, so here's what I'm thinking about doing. And they, of course, thought I was a little bit crazy, but. You know, you explain it to them, hey, this can save me a lot of money, A, in the long run financially. It makes a lot of sense. B, it's going to make me a better pilot. You know, explaining tailwheel to people who do not fly is kind of a hard concept because they don't know how tricycle gear handles compared to your conventional tailwheel gear handles.
7: Sure.
10: And to try and illustrate that to people, you know, try and sell this 80-year-old airplane to them and say, yeah, this is a great idea. It's kind of tough. But I ended up doing it, and an AMP friend of mine helped make that possible. He was actually a former coworker of mine, and I told D, I said, you know, I don't have a whole lot of time, but I have experience working at the FBO. I have experience working at a flight department. A lot of those things kind of converge to make everything possible when I started going across the country and going long distances and having to kind of problem solve my way through the whole flying process, you know.
7: Very cool. Well, mm-hmm. You are and should be an inspiration to any
9: Absolutely.
7: Young people who are thinking about being in aviation but can't think how they could possibly do it.
10: Yes.
7: If there is a will, there is a way, and you are proof of that. Right.
10: I got to be honest with you. Like, that's kind of my goal being here is to get more younger people into it, and particularly people who come from the same background that I do. Because, I mean, I spent a long time thinking that it was something that I couldn't do. And to be honest, the only thing that kept me going was the realization that I would be very frustrated and hateful towards myself if I didn't at least give it an effort. Right. You know,
7: well, and look how it paid off.
9: And D, we got to thank D Bradford,
7: what
9: a mentor
7: here.
9: For this young man.
7: Smile on his face. He's obviously, right, he's super excited.
9: He's very proud.
7: And this is not the only airplane of these that you fly, right?
10: Correct. Yes, a Myers OTW. A lot of people don't have a clue what that airplane is.
7: Well, people in the vintage community definitely do.
10: Yes, it's the competitor to the Stearman, and it's a lot snappier than a Stearman. I love it. It's so much fun to fly.
7: And so you've been to a couple of events. You've been to mm-hmm. Sun and Fun.
10: Yes.
7: With the Cub.
10: Yes, that was the very first event.
7: And, of course, Sentimental Journey, that would have also been with the Cub,
10: mm-hmm.
7: right, in
10: yes.
7: June. And then now Oshkosh.
10: Yes.
7: She's hitting every single major, Cub event that there is.
9: But she had never been here before. Imagine that, flying in a Cub, 21 years old. Never been to Oshkosh to see what this is all about.
7: Awesome.
10: That was the number one question that I got was, well, at least you visited Oshkosh, right? You know that, you know, there's a crazy high amount of traffic, right? Well, yeah, I'm aware of that, but I've never been. Oh, well, you should probably drive to go see it first.
7: You can read the NOTAM and just join the line.
10: Yeah, read the NOTAM.
7: Do
10: what it says and you'll be fine.
7: That's right.
10: You know, see and avoid. That's the name of the game.
7: That's right. Aubrey, thank you for sharing your story with us. Aubrey Clark from North Carolina. And enjoy the week here.
10: Oh, I plan on
7: it. Get around. Get out of Vintage and see everything. It's so much stuff to see.
10: Yes. You know, I doubt I'll see it all, but I love what I see so far.
7: Give it a shot. Susan, thank you very much for letting us know what's going on here in Vintage over the next coming year. And
8: thank you for having me. And I'll see you next year. We'll talk about the programs we're having over there.
7: And the Youth Pavilion.
8: Exactly.
7: The new one. Perfect. Ray, we have thank you very much. Ray, we have some special guests joining us as well, or actually the group, JARS. Yes. And the representative, Mike Maurer, is here to talk to us because they have here a very cool airplane, which is on display.
9: A 1962 Helio Courier. And this airplane here has a lot of history. Mike, tell us what JARS is, and then how you're using this airplane today.
14: All right. JARS is the Jungle Aviation and Relay Service.
9: to that we exist to reduce barriers, ease burdens, and develop and deliver God's word in the most remote parts of the world. We do that by training, equipping, deploying, and sustaining individuals and teams around the world. This aircraft is, as Ray said, is a 1962 Helio Courier. Began life as an Air Force U-10, was used to train pilots who were going to fly Helio Couriers in Southeast Asia. And after a number of years, they retired it, and Jars rescued it from the boneyard. And it became our testbed aircraft for modifications to Helio Courier aircraft and mods that went into other airplanes as well, like our safety seats that we have in a number of Cessna models and other things like that. So it would go into storage. It'd come out for some mods, go into storage, come out for some testing. And then a few years ago, our training fleet's getting kind of long in the tooth, had lots of hours on them, said, let's bring that airplane into the training fleet. And we sold one of the training airplanes. That airplane now used to train our pilots who are going to go and fly our Pilatus Porters in remote parts of the world. So they come to us with tailwheel endorsements. Some of them might have only flown a Cub. So in the Helio, they get heavy tail dragger, STOL, and then we transition them from the Helio into the million-dollar airplane.
7: Now, of course, you draw a lot of your pilot community from your mission, you know, and so they have to not only want to fly and be a jungle pilot, really, because some of the flying that you do is pretty intense, but they also have to be passionate about the mission of JARS.
9: They really need to. They have to be committed to the mission, because the places in the world where we fly, the type of flying we do is very challenging. It's difficult, and sometimes difficult times come. And if you're not committed to the mission, that's when you start to fall away and are not able to continue with us. But if you're committed to the mission and what we're trying to do with our aircraft, then that carries you through those difficult times. And also that commitment is a commitment to God as well, because God is the one that carries us through those difficult times.
14: Mike, anybody that's interested in what you're doing, you're here all week, and you have a booth out here. Can you tell, where can people find you at?
9: Yes.
14: You're going to be right here in the plaza, but you also have another booth.
9: Yeah, so we'll be here with this airplane at Vintage Aircraft in front of the Red Barn until Wednesday. But we have an exhibit, site number 23, just west of Hangar C, next to the gate where you go out to the bus park. So if anybody's coming or going towards the bus park, stop in and see us. We have another Helio Courier on display there, as well as our R-66 display inside. And we're also launching a new FlightSpan software, so you can talk to the FlightSpan people. It's kind of like a ForeFlight for remote areas, and come and learn a little bit about that as
7: well. Oh, that's cool. So just real quick, before you go, I want to touch on a couple things. First of all, these two airplanes have something in common, the Helio Courier and the Pilatus, the Porter, and you said it already, STOL. Your mission requires some pretty unique airplanes, and these are unique airplanes. Not everybody's got here flying around in Porters and Helios. So, it's pretty unique. So I can imagine that your training program is pretty intense when it comes to getting somebody ready to fly one of these unique airplanes into a jungle location.
9: That's correct. Pilots that want to come to us, they come for a technical evaluation. Mostly they have at least 500 hours, commercial, high-performance, tailwheel endorsements. Most are also A&Ps. It's not an absolute requirement. They take a technical evaluation. If they pass that, then they're invited to come and join us. Before they go to the field, there's a four-month-long pre-field flight orientation that includes flight into at high gross weights into short strips, mm-hmm. mountain flying training in the mountains of western North Carolina, trying to prepare them for the environment they're going to find when they arrive overseas.
7: So, Mike, if somebody has a calling for this, and it's a special calling, I think, if they do and they're not here at AirVenture, how do they find JARS?
9: Okay, then they find us at their website, JARS, that's JARS.org. So that's JARS with two A's. And they can go to there and click on the tab for serve and click under aviation, and that's all the information there of how to contact us
15: and a lot of good information for people who are interested in the type of flying that we do.
7: Excellent. And thanks very much for bringing this cool airplane for everybody to look at. And Ray, I it's kind of a cross thing between where they are at their booth and being part of Vintage. And
14: well, this 1962 Helio Courier is a contemporary airplane,
7: that's right.
14: Why we wanted to bring it up here. We've known about JARS organization for a long time. And one just quick thing. We talk about stall, STOL, you know, that short takeoff and landing. This airplane, how slow and how quick can how slow and how short can you get in if you have to, if you're fully loaded?
15: Okay, slow flight, it can fly as slow as 26 miles per hour in controlled level flight. And if you're making an approach into an airstrip at gross weight, we would be looking at about a 300-foot landing roll, yeah. 350-foot landing roll.
14: Incredible.
15: So in the Philippines, my village airstrips averaged about 650 feet. Wow, shortest was 470 in the Helio Courier.
7: Mike, thank you so much for sharing this with us.
15: You're
7: Ray, we're going to take a break, and we've got more on tap for the rest of the hour. So
14: we have quite a lineup.
7: Stick around, everybody. 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
7: It's a vintage kind of day, and On the Fly starts at Vintage every year. 1 o'clock, you can catch us here. And don't be late, because we're always on time, right, Ray?
14: We are.
7: Ray Johnson, the executive, or one of the directors of the Vintage Aircraft Association. We're lucky to have him co-hosting with us today. And he's put together some pretty cool guests today for us to talk to, and one of them is Doug Rosendahl. And Doug, you have an airplane here called Mr. Mulligan. Let's talk about it for a minute.
19: Well, Mr. Mulligan is a, I believe, a pretty historic airplane. My airplane is a replica of a DGA-6, and Benny Howard built one DGA-6 for the sole purpose of winning the Bendix Trophy. And it was on its way to the West Coast to start that race in 34. They were up at 21,000 feet with no oxygen, and they became hypoxic, so much so that they lost control of the airplane. They kind of come to on the way down and were able to land it, but wrecked it in the process, so it wasn't able to race in 34. In 35, they went back, and they raced from Oakland, California to Cleveland, Ohio, nonstop.
7: I bet they didn't go to 21,000 feet.
19: They did, but I believe they had oxygen that time. And won the Bendix Trophy by about 23 seconds, beating out Roscoe Turner.
7: Oh, wow.
19: So imagine flying all the way across the country in a race and winning by 23 seconds. But what's unique about Mr. Mulligan, at that time, racers were these radical airplanes that were barely flyable, open cockpit, you know. And here's an airplane that's modern and streamlined. It's got a cabin. It looks like a business airplane. And ultimately, it was really transformational, and it became the roots of the DGA 15 Howard that was so popular in the 40s and 50s.
7: Sure. Now, Mr. Mulligan, from what I understand, has some really special design features. The one you have, does it have the fluid that goes through the struts for cooling and all that? Like,
19: no, that's a different airplane. Jim Yonkin built this replica, and it has an oil cooler behind the engine, but the engine's so close to the firewall, there was no way to duct air there in a full-size duct. So there's two ducts. In the front half of the oil cooler, the air goes one way. In the back half, it goes the other way. Jim Yonkin was, the patriarch of the Yonkin family of Bobby and Matt and Amanda. And, he built this airplane from drawings and this replica from drawings and pictures.
7: Wow.
19: I mean, sketches and pictures. There were no plans. And it's an incredibly accurate replica. Harold Newman flew it before he passed away and said it flew exactly like the original. So we're just really honored to keep that airplane out on the road. It had been sitting in a museum for many, many years. And when Jim passed away, I had been flying it some with Jim, and the family wanted me to be the custodian for a while. So I bought it and to put a lot of effort into it and got an air show waiver in it, and now doing air shows in it and really taking that airplane out so that people can see it like they deserve.
7: Are you flying here? Okay. But the airplane's here. Tell the listeners where it is.
19: Well, right now it's on Boeing Plaza. Okay. And tonight after the air show, we'll be moving it right down here to Vintage in front of Vintage in Review in the Red Barn.
7: Oh, perfect.
14: I got a question, Doug. We always heard DGA. Where did the DGA come from?
19: Well, that's a damn good airplane.
14: Is that true?
19: That's absolutely a true statement.
14: Isn't that interesting? Yeah.
19: It's a remarkable airplane. It's, again, at reasonable power settings, 26 inches and 1,900 RPMs, and I can lean it down at 8,000 feet below 30 gallons an hour, and it'll still run 200 knots all day long very comfortably. So it's, at that time, 200 knots was a big threshold.
7: Oh, yeah.
19: And if you go higher or push it harder, yeah, it still is. That's correct. If you go higher and push it harder, it will go faster. And it picks, when you put the nose down, I fly a lot of World War II fighters. And when you put the nose down, it picks up speed incredibly faster than a Mustang. Making passes in an air show, I limit myself to 250 mile an hour. And I have to often pull the power back to stay below 250.
7: Remind the listeners, what's the horsepower in, Mr.
19: It's Bowling? Got a 600-horse Pratt & Whitney 1340, same engine you'd find on a T6, basically on half as much airplane and a 31-foot wing. So it's an exciting airplane to fly. It's not hard to fly. It's very has excellent handling characteristics. It's a little loose in the tail. It's got a very small vertical stabilizer and a short body. So you fly the rudder all the time, especially in turbulence. But otherwise, it's a very honest, little intimidating, but certainly not hard to fly.
14: Doug, what year did all this happen?
19: So, Jim, the story is, and I believe it because I knew Jim very well, that, Jim was an icon in aviation and invented a lot of things, like the first HSI for general aviation airplanes, the NSD-360, and he's the inventor of the Century Series autopilots. And so he was a revolutionary, iconic designer of lots of things in aviation. And then he retired from that career and started building some golden. He built a Travel Air Mystery Ship replica and had that airplane up here. And the story is there were some adult beverages involved. And somebody said to Jim, why don't you build a Mr. Mulligan? Well, once it was laid down that was going to happen, there was no backing down. And he and his brother Bob spent over 8,000 hours building this airplane. And again, wow. It's just some incredible engineering in it. And it's a very honest, very comfortable cross-country cruising airplane.
7: Very cool.
14: So what's interesting is from the Wright brothers until Mr. Mulligan, incredible advances.
19: Yes, well,
14: and it was all done with slide rules.
19: Yes, and air racing was really the epitome of aviation at that time because these airplanes were faster than what the military had at that time, and that's where all the technology for the military came from, was from Golden Age air racing.
7: Yeah. Doug, thanks so much for joining us on
19: the
7: radio
19: me.
7: And sharing a little bit about one of the higher horsepower models of a vintage airplane, and we're going to transition from a 600-horsepower engine to an A40. Which is 37 horsepower. So we're going from one spectrum to the other. Doug, thanks for sharing that with us. And now Mark Stewart's going to step in, and we're going to talk about the exact opposite of the spectrum, and that was one of the first conventional aircraft engines, I'll say, just because of it's horizontally opposed. And
14: what's interesting is how they got these airplanes here. Do you have 10 out there right now?
20: We have 10 on the field, yep.
14: They have 10. A40s.
7: A40 powered.
14: Not really 40 horsepower. And his airplane has a special propeller on it. But what I want him to tell us a little bit, they flew these airplanes from Pennsylvania in here.
20: Yes, from just outside Philadelphia. We flew over 800 miles. We averaged about 52 knots ground speed, which is pretty good for 37 horsepower. It took us 3 days and 12.2 hours to get here, but we had great weather. We only got thunderstorms one afternoon, and the rest of it was smooth sailing.
7: And no smoke.
20: And no smoke.
7: And waited until you were here already.
20: That's good, because we were worried about the smoke.
7: Yeah.
14: I know we're limited on time, but besides the low power, you have an unusual propeller on your airplane.
20: I do. I have what is called an Everol propeller, and a very ingenious guy decided that he could make a variable pitch wooden propeller. Now think about that for a second. Wooden propellers are fixed pitch.
7: Right.
20: And he said, no, I can make a wooden propeller variable pitch. And he did. He devised an axle inside the hub that allows the propeller to rotate as it moves forward and backwards along the longitudinal axis of the plane. It actually rotates. So when it goes all the way forward, it is in low pitch for climb. And as it retreats rearward, it goes to high pitch for cruise.
14: But it's only one blade.
20: It's only one blade. The reason
7: which is hard to imagine.
20: If you think about it, if the pitch on the right side went up, the pitch on the left side would go down. So you had to cut that blade off in order to make this propeller work.
7: With some serious counterweight.
20: With some serious counterweight. And yeah. One of the big drawbacks to the propeller was it's always out of balance. Okay? It vibrates like
7: that,
20: hell.
7: The crankshafts must love that.
20: The crankshaft's okay with it. What's not okay with it is the front oil seal.
7: Oh.
20: It wears out real quick and oil goes all over the airplane.
7: Wow.
20: So
14: we're going to have that airplane right here on the plaza tomorrow morning, and he's going to run the airplane. We're going to demonstrate how that
7: but it really doesn't just fly around and shake like crazy?
20: The single-blade propeller flies just like a two-blade propeller. You can't tell the difference.
7: That's amazing.
20: Yeah.
7: Wow. Mark, thanks for joining us on EA Radio, and thanks for – that's an adventure, bringing that airplane all the way from Pennsylvania. And you have, about nine other E2 Cubs and Taylor Cubs and J2 Cubs.
20: We have four.
14: Tell us where we're at.
20: Oh, we're in row 62 and 63 of vintage parking. We have four E2 Cubs, the very first airplanes to be called a Cub. We have four J2 Cubs. We have a Heath Parasol and a Taylor Craft Model A. Taylor built 606 Model A Taylor Crafts in 1936 and 1937. Piper built over 1,800 airplanes with the A40 engine through the Great Depression.
7: Yeah.
20: So think about that.
14: That's interesting.
7: Yeah. All right. Well, thank you very much for joining us.
20: Thanks
7: Ray, we're
20: going to
7: take
20: you.
7: Another break, and then we have one more segment of On the Fly, and we're looking forward to talking to Cam Blazer about this cool Nicholas Beasley over here. So,
14: okay.
7: Jay Munchie, we're on the fly at Vintage. Come on down. Check it out. Definitely while you're here at the show. We're going to take a break, and we'll be right back. You're listening to EA Radio.
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22: Hello, everyone, and welcome back to Squawk 1200. I'm Zach.
23: And I'm still Wireless Mike.
22: And joining us in the booth once again is Ramona Cox, the Sky Chick. Thanks so much for coming with us.
24: Thank you so much for inviting me.
22: So you're working on a project right now, the Skyway to Highway project, moving from air camping toward RV camping. Tell us a little bit about that.
24: Okay. Well, the Skyway to Highway project, what it is for me, I'm a motivational speaker, and I wanted to get out of my own box. I always tell everybody to get out of the box, right? So I thought I wanted to do something I had never done, and I've never pulled a trailer, and I've never done RVing, so I thought this would be fun. And I've been flying into Oshkosh for 30 years, and I thought, you know, to take 1 year off and do something different. And just for the record, I did not sell my airplane. I'll never sell my airplane. I love my airplane. People said, oh, did you sell your plane? No. So anyway, I'll be back at it next year. But anyway, so it was about going beyond my limits, and first of all, I have to thank Honda, because they are the ones that are supporting, helping me sponsor this trip. and they're very big in women's empowerment. And so they've sponsored me for 5 years for flying, so that's a pretty big deal. But there's very similar challenges in flying and RVing, right, in that, for example, doing a walk around. I thought, how tough can this be, pulling a trailer? And I'm realizing it's very complex. And this particular trailer, it's completely customized for me because I'm a small woman. And so what I want to do is share with other females who are considering RVing or pulling a trailer some of the stuff I've done to my rig, because it's I have a hoist so I can lift them. I brought a motorized bike, a boat, an inflatable boat, a Honda BF2.3 motor, and all this stuff's heavy. So I have a little hoist that goes in, it lifts it up, puts it on the ground, and then I take it away with a dolly. So for me, it's about getting over the challenges that you would have, that you'd think about, oh, how am I going to do this? How am I going to bring a boat? Well, guess what? I brought it in the airplane. Why can't I bring it, you know?

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1: Trip, and my first trip with I think maybe 15 minutes of experience was from California to Quartzsite, Arizona to the big RV show out there. And so I looked at a lot of YouTube channels, a lot of YouTube videos. I look at other, you know, mentors in the RV world, just as we would as pilots looking at our mentors. And so I've learned a mountain just through YouTube. And that, I mean, that's all you can do. Trying it, making mistakes. I've made a lot of mistakes and I learned from those. Thank goodness it usually only takes it once.
2: I'm curious, some of the things that go with both of these, some of the challenges between RV camping and flying camping. So let's say you're going to a very remote area where there's not a lot of services and especially not a lot of weather data available. How do you deal with that both in the RV and piloting?
1: Right. Well, generally, and that's where I prefer to go is no services. I mean, I'm powering everything with a Honda 2200i. So that powers everything that I have, the trailer, and that's all I really need for power. As far as services, sometimes I have cellular, sometimes I don't. I use a Globalstar phone, and so if I have to make a call, I can always use satellite technology because they also actually sponsor me because I've used their product for 14 years.
2: And then another consideration, I think, especially if you're way out in the backcountry, is maintenance. If you're in an airplane, you know, let's say you take a rough landing or you're in the RV and you blow a transmission or something like that and you're 100 miles from the nearest person, what do you do? How do you plan for that?
1: It's a lot more complicated backcountry flying. I mean, because you may have to have your plane flown out. That's a whole nother level. With RVing, honestly, I mean, what's the worst case scenario? If I can get there, someone else can get there. And I have my vehicle has a winch. It's full blown overland prepared. It's lifted 3 inches. I mean, this thing is very capable. It's four wheel drive. It's a real good vehicle. So anyway, yeah, so that's how I don't worry about it. I figure even if I get stuck, I can probably pull myself out of most anything. And I've learned how to use the winch and how to, you know, get it against a tree. I've learned whatever I had to do in order to get myself out of a pickle. And I plan on getting in pickles because I will probably end up inadvertently taking it someplace that's going to be difficult. But I also have, it's like a baby tractor. It's called Trailer Valet is the company that does it. And what it is it moves I can take that trailer and move it 360 degrees or within inches of where I want it without even using the vehicle. It's another one of the things that I added because what if I do go down a road that has no outlet and I don't realize it and now am I going to try to back up for 3 miles? I mean, with this, I can literally move it 360 degrees and turn around. So I as a backcountry pilot, you have to really plan in advance and you have to really know what you're doing. And so I've done everything and used all my backcountry skills and knowledge to plan for this trip. And just added, I mean, I have cameras all the way around, night vision, you know, motion sensor lights. I mean, I'm a female by myself. And so I've done everything that you can possibly do to prepare yourself for a journey because on the ground, it's different. In backcountry flying, more the issue would be grizzly bear and mountain lion and stuff. But that's a whole nother ballgame. It's people. And pretty much everybody's been wonderful and friendly, but there's always that opportunity. And I am very prepared for just about anything, as I have been with backcountry flying.
3: So now you would like to share all your experiences with people as you're doing all this. And so people can see what you're up to and learn from what you're doing. Where can they follow you on your trips?
1: They can follow me at skychick.com. And if when they look at my rig and everything, there's a sweepstakes right now. It's called Skyway to Highway. And they can go to my website and sign up. I've made this thing so perfect for RVers. I mean, it has backup cameras. It has stabilizer bars, you name it. If you're an RVer, you probably want. There's 11 different prizes, of course, including a Honda 2200i because they're sponsoring the whole thing. So, they can go to skychick.com and then his and her heated jackets, you name it. I mean, just whether you're an RVer or a pilot, there's something in there for everybody. So we created this to help get the word out, to share it, because there are very few solo female RVers, and there are even less that are pulling

0: a trailer. They're more likely to be in a motorhome. So pulling a trailer takes it up to the next level of complexity.
1: And we are speaking with Vermona Cox of Sky Chick Adventures. And is this your first time that you've brought not an airplane to AirVenture?
0: Yes, it's the very first time. I've been coming literally for 30 years or more. And I've camped under the wing probably 80% of that time. And then this is the first time. So it's very odd, actually. But I'm getting used to it, and I'm getting used to having people closer, because when you're backcountry flying, I may land at a strip and nobody comes in for a week. I mean, it's just different. But being able to be on the ground and smell the flowers, and so all these places that I have flown to, I'm now taking the trailer there if I can get there. Many of them you can't because there's no road access where most places I go. But now I'm taking those same routes, you know, Lewis and Clark and stuff. I'm taking those same routes, and then I'm filming them on the ground, and I'm going to match that with my aerial footage, because I think it'll just add a whole nother perspective. And you're always going to be in pilot brain. I mean, I will be driving along and I feel the wind pushing, and all of a sudden I start reaching for the trim tab, right? Or I want to take off my sweater and I start feeling for the autopilot button so that I can make it control. So you're always in pilot brain, and as you drive along, for me, and I'll bet you 99% of pilots, I'm always looking at the clouds and thinking, should I go up? Would I go above that, or would I go below it? So I'm still pilot, you know, I'm still 100% pilot, and I'm shifting slowly into the RV world and really liking it, and super nice people. It's quite adventurous, and if you think about it, people that take off for a year and they're traveling all over the country, they're true explorers.
1: So if this is your first time camping at AirVenture in a camper, what can you tell people who might want to come and camp in a camper and still be able to attend AirVenture if they can't fly in? You know, how has that experience been, and what can you share with our listeners?
0: Well, let me put this way. When I arrived, we were having the tornado warnings, and they were saying, take shelter, go to the museum. It really wasn't a problem for me. I literally could lie in my camper. My particular one has windows that open up, and so I was able to lie there with the window open, with the storm going on, filming the lightning. It was just great. And so get here early. There's number one, try to get here as early as you can, because especially if it's raining, a lot of the field is closed, and a lot of people had big issues trying to get here because of that. So try to get here early so that you can get a nice spot. And other than that, just do whatever you'd normally do. Number one recommendation, bring a quiet generator. The guy next to me had a generator that was so loud, I swear, and he ran it for 4 or 5 hours. It sounded like a jet engine was going off. Please stop by the Honda distributor booth. Get something that's quiet. And I don't care where you are, whether it's here or someplace else, be kind to your neighbors.
2: We've got just about a minute left. For someone who, we talked a little bit when we spoke with you last time about pilots transitioning to sky camping. Let's say we've got someone who's an experienced RV camper, done all that, and is also a pilot, but's only ever flown between, you know, big, nice paved strips and all that. How would they translate their RV skills to sky camping if that's something they wanted to get into?
0: Well, what they would do is, it's similar. For example, I've a couple of times I didn't walk all the way around the camper, and then I'd look in my rearview mirror and I'd see I'd left the slide out slightly. You're going to do a walk around. If you're RVing, you're already used to battery issues and things that you'll have to consider. Make sure everything's up and running. It's different, and it's more difficult. I mean, and I don't mean difficult in a bad way. I just mean it's complicated, because I was on the way here, had a tornado alert. It said, get off now, take shelter. Well, okay, that's a pretty simple deal. You get off and you take shelter. If you're flying along and you're in mega turbulence, there is no get off, take shelter. So it's like the buck stops here. You have bigger issues to deal with.
2: Absolutely. Ramona Cox of SkyChick.com, thanks for joining us, and stay tuned, everyone, to EAA Radio.
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4: Good morning. Live from the Ron Scott Communications Center, this is From the Stand. This morning, Larry Kelly will be here. He's with the B-25 Panchito. He's going to trump by to discuss his latest trip to China. Ron Kaplan from the National Aviation Heritage Invitational Competition will tell us about what's coming up this fall. But first, you know, in the introduction it said airshow performers, personalities, newsmakers, people who make AirVenture special, and that's all of you. That's Patty Wagstaff. Patty,
5: thank you.
4: So glad to have you on the show. It's been a while since
5: thank
4: we've
5: you.
4: Had a chance to sit down and talk.
5: It is. I thought you were ignoring me.
4: hardly. You're a busy person. You have quite a history here at AirVenture. I don't want to go back and tell how many years you've been here, but it's been a few.
5: It's been a few.
4: Yeah, but you are probably one of the best-known names in airshow and aerobatics, but I also think of you as an original Young Eagle because your dad sort of inspired you to get into aviation.
5: Oh, that's interesting. Yeah, he did. I love flying with him in the cockpit. And, you know, back when I was a kid, there were no locks on the doors or anything like that, so we could walk back and forth. And I would just walk up there and sit in the jump seat or sit in the left seat. I have a picture of me flying when I was about 10 years old in the left seat. And he flew for Japan Airlines, and the Japanese co-pilot, Japanese love children. And so they thought it was great. I was up there, I'd fly around, make turns, and, you know, they thought it was fun. So, of course, the passengers didn't know
4: that
5: 10-year-old was flying.
4: And things are a little different these days, but
5: that's
4: okay.
5: Oh, I know. I feel bad for the kids today.
4: I know. What a wonderful memory. It's great, and I remember a flight a number of years ago, again, before the locks on the doors and things like that. It was a commuter flight, and the pilot actually left the door open so we could see out the windscreen and look at the view. I'm like, wow. That is really cool.
5: Yeah, it inspired so many people to fly, didn't it?
4: Yes, you know? It certainly did.
5: Yeah.
4: When did you formally get into to flying for yourself?
5: I moved to Alaska, and I wasn't sure what I was going to do, and I ended up working in a small town called Dillingham, and I started to learn to fly out there. I'd always wanted to. It was just the first time I had the opportunity. I'd lived in places where it was pretty difficult.
4: Sure. What was what was your solo flight? What aircraft?
5: My solo flight was at a little field outside of Anchorage called Birchwood, and it was on my birthday, and I knew I was going to solo the next day. I couldn't solo that day because of the wind, and so I didn't sleep all night, you know, of course. I'm like, I wish he hadn't told me. But it was really empowering to be up there, and it was like the first time somebody'd really trusted me, you know. I felt like, you know, you're not incompetent, you're just a girl, you know, that kind of stuff. So I was like, wow, this is, you know, it was very empowering.
4: Good. What was the airplane?
5: It was a Beach Sport.
4: Okay.
5: There might be another word. It's not a Musketeer. Okay. It's the next one up. I really liked it.
4: Yeah.
5: I felt like the doors were solid, you know.
4: Very good. Well, and you touched on a very important point about you're just a girl. But you really broke some barriers as well, getting into aviation and aerobatics when you did, and certainly inspired many men and women to pursue their dreams.
5: Well, thank you for saying that. I just wanted to do what I wanted to do, you know, and I didn't start by wanting to inspire anybody. But it just seemed so silly that people didn't think that we could do things. Like there were no, you know, when I was about 12, I said I wanted to be an airline pilot because I loved hanging out with the pilots. And they're like, oh, you know, that's girls can't be pilots and stuff like that. And it was like, I don't understand.
4: Yeah.
5: You know, it just seems so stupid. So, you know, I've never really gotten that. So, anyway, I just kind of wanted to do what I wanted to do. And if that's inspiring, I'm happy.
4: Very good. When did you get into aerobatics? And was there something that triggered you wanting to fly less than straight and level?
5: I always was really fascinated by it, but I'd never seen it. Never been to an air show growing up because we were in Japan. And and I asked my dad, what's it like to do aerobatics? You did it when you were training in the Air Force. And he's like, oh, no big deal. Yeah, we do a loop, you know. And, you know, he's sort of whatever. And he liked flying big airplanes. So I went to an air show. My husband and I went to an air show, and I'm like, that's it. I remember it was at Abbotsford, and I stood at the fence and watched the performers and how they all were talking to each other and interacting, and I'm like, that's where I want to be.
4: So you started out not in air shows, but actually in aerobatic competition first.
5: I actually flew an air show first.
4: Okay.
5: A couple in Alaska. There weren't any competitions there.
4: Okay.
5: And then I flew down to the States to fly in Fond du Lac,
4: just down
5: the road, and my first contest. And I'd never seen a box, you know, the markers on the ground and everything that they have. And I went to Fond du Lac once to look, you know, to watch. Mm-hmm. And, so I didn't come in last, though. So, and I flew an intermediate. I thought, I don't want to fly a sportsman.
4: Okay.
5: And then I was so nervous, and I left. I thought, I never want to do that again. Of course, you know, I did.
4: You did, yeah. For those who don't know, draw a little parallel between what you do in an air show act versus what you would do in a competition.
5: Yeah, air shows and competition are quite different, but a lot of air show pilots do start in competition, and I highly recommend that. Competition is much more structured. It's really not a spectator event. There's no smoke. It's flown at higher altitudes, as low as 300 feet for unlimited, and then as high as 1,500 feet but base for the beginning, or not beginning, but the sportsman primary, where a lot of people do start. Category. So it's a series of maneuvers that you get ahead of time that you have to practice and keep inside this small airspace, which is very hard and to do. And then as you get better, you can move up to another category, and every maneuver is graded on a score of 1 to 10. So, you know, you always leave there feeling like you just flew terrible. And then I like the balance between that and air shows. And you go to an air show, and everybody says whatever you do is great. So it was like a really kind of kept it even, you know.
4: There you go. What is the size of the aerobatic box?
5: It's 1,000 meters, so mm-hmm. about 3,300 feet.
4: Okay.
5: So, or 1/6 of a mile.
4: Okay.
5: And so if you look at it from the air, it's pretty small.
4: Right. And yeah. if you compare it to what we see at AirVenture, the box is almost a mile long.
5: Yeah, right?
4: And, so you can do anything.
5: Yeah. And every air show box is different,
4: right,
5: too.
4: Right.
5: Sometimes they're really short. Sometimes they're wide. And then the competition box is always that 1,000-meter right. square. Right.
4: With the competition, and you move up in different classes, are there different maneuvers that are introduced in as you're stepping up?
5: Yeah.
4: More complex as they go.
5: Yeah, they do. And some people stay in sportsman for forever, which is really great. And, they might fly a clipped wing cub, something like that. So it's designed for all different types of airplanes. When you get to the unlimited category, it's very difficult. The planes have to be state-of-the-art. Mm-hmm. And internationally, they have to be state-of-the-art. So it's good that we have that. But it's pretty cool that competition really tries to stay what they call grassroots, so everybody can compete. You
4: right.
5: know, you could be in a 150 aerobat, clipped-wing cub, decathlon. Decathlons are super popular, and still participate and have a good time and get better. You know,
4: yeah, all the way up to the
5: to like when I'm flying the XR 330SC.
4: Yeah,
5: that's kind of the airplane.
4: With the air show today, you'll be flying. It's Women Venture Day, so we're putting the spotlight on ladies who fly. So we'll have that in the air show. And I know you've had a long career, but are there some memories that kind of stand out from different air shows? Not necessarily Air Venture, but other air shows that you've flown?
5: Oh, so many.
4: Yeah.
5: I've flown all over the world,
4: right.
5: and it's given me so many opportunities. Flying in Iceland is one of my favorites because I went over there for a banquet. I was invited by some friends and found out it's a great aviation community there. There's a lot of pilots, and they love aviation, and even though it's a small country, lots of airports. And they said, hey, would you like to fly the show in downtown Reykjavik? They're having a show. And I'm like, yeah. So there was a PITS available, and so I was flying the show there. It was unreal. And then this geyser, they call them geysers, this geyser pops up in the middle of the show because they're all, the hot springs and the geysers and geysers. And I'm like, this is too much. And then, so that was really cool. That's one of my favorites. But I've flown air shows all over the, Singapore,
4: right.
5: Paris, Farnborough. Those are amazing. And Russia.
4: Yes.
5: Yeah. So I've been very fortunate.
4: Yes, we're talking with air show star Patty Wagstaff, and with the air shows, your career is kind of evolving a little bit. You're kind of you're stepping back from air shows, but you are very active in promoting aerobatics and safety through your school.
5: Oh, yeah, very much so. So we have an aerobatic school, but, upset training is the big buzzword these days, and it's fantastic. So when we started the school about 10 years ago, I was like, upset training, why don't they just learn aerobatics? Like, you know, what's that? And my friend Randy Brooks, he works for APS, he said, no, Patty, you don't understand. Upset training is, like, really important. That's that's people can become very much, you know, become safer in one day. Aerobatics takes a whole lifetime sometimes, you know, and so I thought about it and thank Randy for enlightening me, and so I became a big believer in upset training. So, of course, all of our courses start with upset training.
4: Great. If someone wants to learn more, where can they find out?
5: Just go to my website. It's just pattywagstaff.com and talk all about the school, upset training, and our programs.
4: Very
5: Thank
4: good.
5: You.
4: We're going to see you fly in the air show later today, and
5: yep.
4: this will be your final performance here at AirVenture.
5: Yep.
4: So we'll look forward to that. You're going to close out the air show, and we'll be looking for you in the sky.
5: Thank you. I can't wait.
4: All right. Patty Wagstaff, thanks for being here, and look forward, like I said, to see you fly this afternoon.
5: Thanks.
4: This is EAA Radio.
3: Here's an interview from 2025.
4: We'll start out with the Ohio Air and Space Hall of Fame. How is the progress going there with your with building and fundraising?
6: Well, it's kind of a mix of fast and slow.
4: Yes.
6: So we have not yet started renovations. Mm-hmm. The building turned 96 years old just a few weeks ago. So actually, that's Port Columbus.
4: Right. Yeah.
6: And we have a construction company that came through. Actually, next week we get the final report. But they did a full sweep of the building with masonry experts, glass experts, HVAC experts. They looked at our architect's plans. And actually, we're kind of revamping some of the floor plan for the learning center to open up more square footage. So in a way, the fact that we haven't started has been a good thing, because we found a lot of ways we can improve, especially with the HVAC technology.
4: Sure.
6: Just to remind people, we have the original Port Columbus Airport Terminal building, which was built in 1929. Charles Lindbergh picked the site. It was the eastern terminus of the Transcontinental Air Transport airline, which at that time went from New York to L.A. with a combination of trains and Ford trimotors and some other aircraft of the day, but mostly the Ford trimotors. So it's a very historic site, but the building is totally gutted. So
4: right.
6: we're going to go in, totally renovate it into a brand new on the interior facility to celebrate the history of aviation in Ohio
4: right.
6: on the first floor, and then this learning center on the second floor. So it's a pretty ambitious project. And then just to make things interesting, it's now John Glenn International Airport,
4: right.
6: CMH. The airport authority started its long-awaited $2 billion, that's with a B, $2 billion new airport terminal construction project.
4: Wow.
6: And what we are finding, unfortunately, is that our many public officials who we thought would support us assume that we're part of that $2 billion expansion and new terminal,
4: right.
6: and we're not. So little bit of headwind there that we didn't expect with the start of the construction
4: right.
6: on that. Luckily, that construction is on the other side of the airport from us, but that's kind of the state there.
4: Yeah.
6: On the flip side, my mighty little board and I realized that we can do programming without having the building.
4: Right.
6: So we've started outreach. In fact, in April, we had a neat event that kind of ties here to the EAA Museum. We had a special film showing of Devotion.
4: Oh, okay.
6: Ensign Jesse Brown went to Ohio State University in Columbus and was in ROTC before he went, you know, to fly for the Navy. So we brought his grandson, Jamal Knight, up from Houston to do the special presentation of the film. And we did that in partnership with the Ohio chapter of the Tuskegee Airmen Association, and it was, you know, a great event. So we've done things like that. And we'll be at the Columbus Air Show, which is coming up in August. We'll have we're part of the STEM activities tent there with other nonprofit organizations. And then another neat event coming up that a lot of people here might find of interest is the Pulitzer Race,
4: Ooh.
6: Which is going to be at the Springfield, Ohio Airport, Springfield-Beckley Airport, October 10th through the 13th. That's a resurrection of 100 years ago.
4: Right.
6: And now it's for electric aircraft.
4: Ooh, okay.
6: So it's going to determine the fastest electric aircraft in the world. And we'll have a display there as part of that. So a lot of collaboration and partnerships that we're getting into in lieu of not having the physical building open.
4: Right, right. It's taking advantage of the opportunities that are presented. Tell me a little bit about that race. Is that a closed course race or cross country?
6: Yeah, I'll tell you what I can. You know,
4: yeah.
6: I believe it's 30 miles. I think it's a triangular course right now, and they're going to have heat races. They have teams coming from all over the world. In fact, I think the one from the UK has a documentary crew coming with it. I mean, and this is a big deal when you consider it was 100 years ago, and the Pulitzer was to determine the fastest airplane. And I think in 1926 it was 149 miles an hour. So now they're doing the same with electric. No hybrids. This is all electric. And I think they have a couple of dozen teams coming, you know, and some of these companies are here on the grounds.
4: Amazing, amazing. I had not heard of that before, so now I've got something else to research.
6: Well, you know, I said, hey, I'm coming Oshkosh, and, you know, you guys need to. I know that, you know, they're here, but I think they need to publicize it. Sure. It was announced in February, and I know a lot of the aviation press commented on it then. And I think then they actually had a 60-mile course planned, and I think they cut it to 30.
4: Good. You mentioned the Port Clinton terminal that you're redoing. It's a very Art Deco-y exterior, but it'll be high-tech inside.
6: Yeah.
4: But also, you have a Ford Trimotor based at the airport as well.
6: Well,
4: right?
6: Now, that's up at Port Clinton.
4: Okay.
6: Okay.
4: Yep.
6: And, yes, and it's in TAT markings.
4: Exactly.
6: In fact, I miss it, not seeing it here. You know, it was here last year. And been. But we've talked to the Ford Trimotor owners, and when we open, we hope to recreate a famous photo that was taken on July 8th, 1929, where there's three Trimotors, and that was a great day. You know, there was thousands of people there, including Henry Ford himself, Amelia Earhart, who worked for TAT, and we absolutely envision having those Trimotors coming back. And the other thing, too, the Curtis factory was just about a half a mile down from our terminal that built the Helldivers. So we've also been talking to the Helldiver owners that we know here to have a Helldiver reunion one day at Port Columbus right there
4: awesome.
6: On the ramp.
4: Yeah. Well, that's what's going on there. If folks want more information about the activities of the outreach and everything else, how can they find out?
6: Well, we have a website, ohioairandspace.org. So just spell it out, ohioairandspace.org. And there's a video there that kind of it's an animated fly-through, shows what the finished building will look like. There's also a donate now button. We are a 501c3. And we've got a $1.3 million towards the $4 million that we need for the renovation. And then we're going to raise another $4 million on top of that for operations and tricking out the building and all that. So we're still out there swinging away. But we're anxious to get this new evaluation of the building, and the neat thing is we've learned that we can keep the exterior historical aspect, but with modern technology, for heating and cooling and whatnot.
4: Okay. Well, and Ron, because you're just not busy enough, you're also involved with the National Aviation Heritage Invitational, and tell us about that. Now, because it was in conjunction with the air races in Reno, and those are no longer there, you have a new location, and you're starting up again.
6: Yeah, so for over 20 years, we've had the Invitational at Reno, and with the move to Roswell, it wasn't going to work out. So I won't say we shopped it around. We just put the word out. I mean, there's no money involved, but there is. But we needed a place, a proper home for it. And when we say a home, we're talking usually about two dozen aircraft on static display, vintage aircraft competing. They're judged, much like they do here, for the best restoration, authenticity, craftsmanship, and all that. So it's different classes, going from antiques up to large aircraft and warbirds. And as it turns out, the Hintons are moving to Santa Maria, the Plains of Fame, to Santa Maria, California. And last year we did a little promo to announce that this year the Invitational is back and the new home is the Central Coast Air Fest.
4: Okay.
6: So that is September 17th through the 19th at Santa Maria Airport. And really looking forward to it. Of course, it's a great warbird show, and I'm into warbirds, so I any chance I can hang out with the Hintons anywhere is fun. But when it's their warbird show, it's extra special. And it's a beautiful location. Of course, I'm from Ohio, so I'm excited about spending the week after the air show in wine country.
4: There you go.
6: And we look forward to having, you know, people coming out there. Competition's going to be as fierce as ever.
4: Okay.
6: And a beautiful venue.
4: And how does one get invited? Is there a nomination process for the aircraft, or how is the selection?
6: Yeah, so we have our website, heritagetrophy.com, has, in fact, this shows all the winners of previous years and all that too. But you can go there, and it will explain how you can apply. And then there is a process. I'm involved on the people side. So,
4: right.
6: For instance, Clay Lacy, you know, is an enshrinee of the National Aviation Hall of Fame. They're one of the organizational sponsors, along with the Smithsonian. I can't say that. Air and Space Museum. So that's kind of, you know, my side of it. But we've got, you know, a great team of people then that will review the submissions of the aircraft, and then they'll let you know, and if yours passes. We don't do replicas.
4: Right.
6: These are restored, authentic, and as close to, you know, factory rollout as possible is a good way. That's how I describe it anyway.
4: And what is there a age range or with the aircraft? Are you looking, you know, up to like 1950 or something, or is it any aircraft?
6: Great question. Has to be 45 years old or older to count in our case as, you know, vintage qualifying aircraft.
4: Right. And any type of aircraft?
6: Any type of aircraft.
4: Okay.
6: Yeah, we have, you know, we have contemporary aircraft.
4: Yeah.
6: So you'll have Bonanzas out there, which, you know, for guys like us, we're like, wait a minute, that's not vintage, is it?
4: It is.
6: But you know, we've had some, you know, 1 year we had a beautiful Jenny, you know, that won. And then there's also the People's Choice Award, so spectators can vote as they go through. So that's a coveted trophy as well, just to have the spectators, the People's Choice Award.
4: Good. Once again, the website, if someone's interested in getting a nomination?
6: That is heritagetrophy.com.
4: Okay, and when and where is the competition?
6: That will be September 17th through the 19th.
4: Okay.
6: You're testing me, aren't you, man?
4: I am.
6: I mean, I got all the... Yeah, September 17th through the 19th. Coming right up.
4: Yeah, it is. So, Ron, any final thoughts before we wrap up?
6: I correct myself.
4: Okay.
6: October 17th through the 19th. Everybody scribble that out. Yeah, I'm sorry. Last year, the show was in September. But because of the Roswell Air Races, this year's Air Fest at Santa Maria has been moved to October 17th to the 19th.
4: There you go. Got it. All right. Anything else to add before we wrap up?
6: Thanks for having me back.
4: With your busy schedule.
6: It's great to be here. I'm happy. I've been coming 33 years. Ran into a guy who started coming in 1972 and made that very clear to me. And I said, thank you. That makes me a young'un. So it's great to be back, Steve.
4: All right.
6: Thanks.
4: Ron Kaplan, always good to catch up with you. And enjoy your week here at AirVenture.
6: Will do.
4: All right. This is EAA Radio.
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7: Did you just see what went by?
8: Oh, yes.
7: Meg Godlewski with General Aviation News, Master CFI. Welcome to the show.
8: Thank you.
7: We were just watching out here, and that was a B-17.
8: B-17.
7: With an underflight by a P-51 Mustang.
8: Oh, is there anything more beautiful in the world?
7: I'm not sure. So, on that note, Meg, you've been here, what, 24 hours, 48 hours? How long?
8: I have been here approximately 36 hours.
7: 36 hours. Okay, I'll take that. And what have you seen, other than what, obviously we're watching,
8: right?
7: We're standing, sitting here on the flight line, and we're watching just a menagerie of airplanes landing, taking off, making low passes. My favorite part of Oshkosh, the whole reason I do this show, is so I can sit in this booth and watch.
8: Really?
7: Yeah. The talk is just, yeah. But I like the view from here. You got to admire it.
8: Yes. I wish I had property here. I would definitely build a house right here, living room, yes. But probably the best thing I've seen so far.
7: Okay.
8: And I stress so far.
7: It is only Monday.
8: The Zeppelin. Because coming in, as you know, I come from a Zeppelin family.
7: You do. Not only that, but it's my understanding you've taken
8: lessons.
7: The
8: Zeppelin. Yes, I flew the Zeppelin. I was the second class of pilot for a day. And it was glorious.
7: Yeah.
8: It was nirvana. It was the Elysian Fields. It was an experience. And to see that glorious airship parked there at the airport, just people just gathering around it like it's a rock star. Oh, yeah. And when it lifts off, it's majestic, it's quiet, and you feel like a shadow pass over, and you look up and you just see it. It's like a visitation from an angel, if you will. It's so incredible to see that and know that our grandparents felt the same way when they saw the airships, the first airships, the 1930s, the Macon, the Shenandoah. Oh. It's wonderful.
7: It's magical. It's magical. Mm-hmm. I was in Friedrichshafen a couple of years ago, mm-hmm. and I saw where they build them in the hangar, this massive hangar. Massive. I can't say that, you know, mm-hmm. more. And also they had the museum there.
8: Oh.
7: And
8: oh, yeah.
7: it showed the history of the whole thing. And it was just absolutely fascinating. And it, of course, it's in the garden district of mm-hmm. Germany there on Lake Constance, a mm-hmm. really beautifully, beautiful part of the world. But I want to know more, because I am green with jealousy, have been for some time now, about the Pilot for the Day program. Can you tell me more about how you got involved with that? Because, mm-hmm. I mean, we did a great story, in fact. Mm-hmm. We put one of the airship pilots in Aviation for Women magazine, yep. which is the official magazine of Women in Aviation International, mm-hmm. www.wai.org, if you're curious. But you actually wrote mm-hmm. that story. Tell mm-hmm. me more about how you got involved, because that's still going on, is it?
8: It is still happening, yes. In fact, like I said, I was the second class, and one of the things they discovered is that people wanted more time, more ground school. When we arrived on site, which is at Moffett, I grew up when it was Moffett Navy Base. Now it's something else, because I grew up down there. And that's part of how I was able to get hooked up with these people, is I could tell them everything they wanted to know about Moffett, from back when it was Moffett, Sunnyvale, although it's technically in Mountain View, because Congress was not going to pay for a Zeppelin base in some place called Mountain View, because they worried about crashes. This is the 1930s.
7: Okay.
8: And I grew up in that hangar. And when I told them this and explained my connection, because my father saw the Hindenburg when he was a little boy, we used to go to all the airship shows. I called a blimp a Zeppelin, or a Zeppelin a blimp, and my father went ballistic, because you just didn't do that in my family.
7: It's very different.
8: It is. They're extremely different. And father made sure that I knew the difference betwixt the two. And just the whole concept of being able to fly something that my father had always dreamed about was very emotional for me. Mm-hmm. And as you know, I am a flight instructor, and to get that experience, because I'll fly anything I can get my paws on, and mm-hmm. to be able to fly something different, and frankly, to be able to sit in the left seat for once, was a bit of a thrill.
7: Sweet, huh?
8: Indeed.
7: Now, Kate's a pretty good instructor.
8: She's excellent.
7: Yeah. Is she one of the chief pilots at the...
8: Oh, I haven't checked her resume recently, but I know she was one of the chief pilots, and it was fascinating to have Kate, who's English, and then Fritz, who's German. And I just thought that was funny, having a, you know, extremely English and extremely German pilot on at the same time, and they work so
7: in
8: well.
7: In California, no
8: in
7: less.
8: In California, yes. It was a very zen moment. And Kate would say things like, well, cross your legs, because I kept going for rudder pedals, and there aren't any rudder pedals. It's all fly-by-wire stick. Oh, it was glorious. Yeah, and I did screw up the landing. So, I'm sorry. I have to go around. I need a couple of minutes
7: and
8: of
7: the pattern.
8: And it's
7: not like the Microsoft stick. Like you twist for yaw.
8: No, and then just watching all the stuff going on the glass there, and knowing pitch up, pitch down, how much is too much pitch up. You've got about 200 foot of ship behind you from the cockpit. It's like, what do you mean everybody's in the tail of the ship screaming?
7: It's
8: I'm sorry.
7: It's like a 747.
8: Indeed.
7: Yeah.
8: Indeed.
7: Yeah, or an A380. That's just really wow. A really slow A380.
8: Very slow. Mm-hmm.
7: That's the good news, is nothing happens very fast.
8: That
7: it's very
8: is
7: relaxing
8: true.
7: Once you get it up in the air. But the landings have to be something.
8: The landings are all energy management.
7: Ah, yes.
8: So my time as a float plane pilot came in to help me out here. And also flying air coops came in to help me out here, because air coops, as you know, do not have flaps. So it's all energy management, trying to bring it in.
7: Mm-hmm.
8: So it was really slow. There's the keyboard standing down there with a windsock over his head.
7: Mm-hmm.
8: And you have to be able to read body signals, like when they jump up and down and when they point this way, point that way. It's very similar to landing on an aircraft carrier.
7: I can imagine. Now, the engines, are they articulating a little bit?
8: Yes, they are articulating engines.
7: Ah, okay. So that's something new, too.
8: Mm-hmm.
7: You don't get that as a fixed-wing pilot very often.
8: No, and the run-up is also fascinating, because it's look to this engine, look to that engine. And a lot of it's by ear.
7: Very
8: and watching what it's reading out on the glass was fascinating. And when we came in for a pass, they would land, and one of the ground crew would come running forward, open the cabin door, and throw in a couple of bags of shot. Because weight and balance is critical on this beastie.
7: That's just hysterical. I can just see this guy running up and tossing
8: the bag. I've got photos of this.
7: Oh,
8: yeah, and then he'd shut the door and run back out again.
7: I'm sorry. That is that image is going to stick with me for a while. Mm-hmm. So guys and gals, if you want to see that happen, you need to be over by the museum mm-hmm. where the Zeppelin is based, mm-hmm. and just stick around, watch, and if you see them up in the air, you know what you really want to see is the landing.
8: Oh, the landings are phenomenal. Getting to the mooring mast is phenomenal.
7: Yeah,
8: it's slow, very slow, and it almost is like the airship is a living creature as you watch it moving in.
7: Yeah. Yeah, a very big...
8: Very well, yeah, it's a big,
7: kind of
8: huge whale-like. Whale, very whale,
7: yeah.
8: Yes.
7: Yeah, big blue whale.
8: Very leviathan, yes.
7: Yes, yes. Wonderful, wonderful, wonderful. Now, that's not the only cool thing you've had the chance to fly. What else have you seen out there?
8: Well, I love down in Warbird Land.
7: Yes,
8: because a few years ago I was able to fly the P-51 with the Collings Foundation, and I flew their B-25.
7: The B-25.
8: Yes, another family aircraft. Yeah.
7: Now, you want to talk about things that really, really have a delightful sound to them.
8: Yes, the sound of a radial motor. When I hear one of those things fire up, I will go running to the window. So if you look carefully in this air booth, you'll see Meg prints on the window when I went running to the window when I heard the Mustang starting up.
7: Yes. Yes.
8: You had to respond to that. But anything with a radial engine, the 17 going over... And it's gotten to the point where I know which ship it is instinctively mm-hmm. because they all have their own signatures.
7: Yeah. Yeah. There's no question about that. No question about that at all. Now, did you get time in the
8: B-25? Mm-hmm. Oh, yeah.
7: So you got
8: flew the right seat. Flew the right seat. I told them I had 33 hours multi-engine. I saw the airplane. I got my multi-engine commercial and taxi by. We were at an airport in my part of the world in Seattle. And I mentioned that, hey, I just got my multi-engine commercial. I don't suppose I could get any stick time. And I was expecting a ha-ha-ha little girl and a pat on the head. You know, that's, mm-hmm. that's cute. But instead, the pilot and co-pilot discussed it. And when we got up to altitude, I switched seats with the co-pilot. And it was glorious.
7: I can only imagine. I can only imagine. So you get some pretty good opportunities out of this general aviation news gig, huh?
8: I do.
7: Ah, excellent. So where can people read more about the fun stuff that you do?
8: GeneralAviationNews.com.
7: Uh-huh.
8: And you can also find hard copies of the paper in the better FBOs and pilot supply stores in the region. We're also known as the publication with the Pink Pages.
7: Oh, yeah. Now, what's in the Pink Pages?
8: Pink Pages is classifieds, pretty much anything. If you got something to sell, you go to the Pink Pages. If you're looking for real estate, you want a home on an air park.
7: That's
8: because
7: right.
8: we have Living With Your Plane. Our publisher founder, Dave Sclair, founded Living With Your Plane, and it's not as simple as just creating an airstrip in the backyard. There's all sorts of rules and regulations, and you have to know what you're doing.
7: Right, right, exactly, exactly. So if you want to know more about what Meg's been up to right here at the show, because GA News is doing a daily what?
8: Mm-hmm. We're doing a daily blog update. We do have a Facebook page.
7: Excellent.
8: And you can read the stuff, and we update it pretty much couple of times a day, I should say.
7: Excellent. Excellent. So we are coming to the end of our time here, Meg. Tell me, where is the best place for people to find you if they want to talk to you while you're here on the field? You can be here all week, right?
8: I am going to be here all week. You can stop by our booth, which is, I believe, in Hangar Alpha, General Aviation News, or you can swing by the Media Center and put up a note for me on the board there. Mostly just look for the little pink blur running around in the golf cart.
7: Yes,
8: because
7: right.
8: I do have the golf cart, and I am wearing a hot pink, very stylish polo shirt. Yes, I look a little bit like a Mary Kay Commando.
7: Not any different. And mm-hmm. and if they're looking for a really good master CFI in the Seattle area, where do they go?
8: They would contact me. I'm at Crest Air Park. You can just Google that, and you'll find me there. Or mm-hmm. Meg at GeneralAviationNews.com, and they can reach me there, and I can set them up.
7: Excellent. That's very good. You're doing some work with a college these days, too, aren't you?
8: Actually, two colleges. One is Clover Park Technical College, which mm-hmm. has been teaching people to fly since 1941, just before the war started. They realized that something was going to happen, and we needed pilots. And Green River Community College, which is also in the Seattle area. And I've been flying with a lot of their Japanese students of late.
7: Oh, see, now this is interesting.
8: Mm-hmm.
7: And you're not finding any problem with the language barrier?
8: I am finding a challenge with the language barrier, but I'm teaching myself Japanese. And I am using a lot of hand signals Mm-hmm. And just pantomiming.
7: The polite hand.
8: The polite
7: signals
8: like holding your hand up to your eyes is clearing turn.
7: Okay.
8: And so they understand that. A smile means the same thing no matter what language it's in.
7: Yeah. That
8: and
7: is absolutely true.
8: And if you're smiling and you're happy, if you're laughing, the students know that they've done it right.
7: Mm-hmm.
8: And one of my students just got his commercial 2 days before his visa expired. To explain the complex propeller to him, we came up with a lot of hand signals and kind of a song, you know, the prop knobs connected to that piston. And he was able to do that just like you teach a kindergartner.
7: Yeah. That's how it has to be done for anyone. I have a flight student right now as well. She speaks English like everybody. So, you know, that's how it goes. But we'll talk about that some more later. Meg Godlewski, thank you so much for taking the time to come on to Around the Patch this morning. Have fun.
8: All right. Thank you, Amy.
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4: Now with two more of our guests, this time from the EAA Safety Committee. It's Paul Dye and Charlie Precourt. Gentlemen, welcome to the show.
9: Thank you.
4: So, Paul, I understand we have you to thank for the fact that we didn't get a whole lot of rain this morning.
9: Yeah, I mean, we decided at the last minute not to bring an airplane, and so because of the weather forecast, and, of course, that guaranteed it was going to be beautiful the whole week.
4: So thank you for that.
9: Yeah, you're welcome. Yeah.
4: I was talking with Jack Pelton on Monday, and we were laughing about the extended forecasts and everybody being very upset about those on social media. And, oh, it's going to be a washout and everything else. And yeah.
9: It's gorgeous.
4: It's gorgeous right
9: now.
4: Beautiful. So we'll take this.
9: Yeah.
4: Who knows what will happen this afternoon, but we'll take what we've got. Charlie and Paul, you have a long history with EAA and the Safety Committee. Explain to me, for those who don't know, how the Safety Committee came to be, what was the evolution of it, and what are some of the things that you've been working on?
10: It's a function of the Board of Directors, with Jack as our chairman. We have a multitude of committees that handle different areas of expertise, one of them being safety. Of course, everything from ground safety here on the grounds, moving people around, keeping people safe on the grounds, all the way to year-round involvement in the safety of flying. Paul and I are collaborating, and I just handed off the column in our sport aviation to Paul, the flight test column that we have focused on safety for our members for years now and making people more aware of how to avoid the gotchas. It really is a part and parcel of what we do as a board for EAA. And, of course, Sean Elliott and his team with the safety responsibilities on the staff do just an awesome job. To give you one mark, if you will, of reference for that, in 2011, the NTSB wrote a report about the safety of amateur-built aircraft. And it pointed to the frequency of loss of control accidents and not so much pointing at the quality of construction. They really applauded that, but it was more of the airplanes are higher performing. They're different than the trainers they flew and learned to fly in. And we needed to do more to help these folks as they got into these faster airplanes to avoid loss of control. And the accident rate has come down by more than a half since that report. And we are really on a good track relative to safety. So under the board, we establish a committee, and it has some volunteers as well as board members. And we pursue a number of topics that are important to the membership for flight safety, and it's making a big dent in our safety record and our progress. So it's been really rewarding.
4: Very good. And the topic of this segment is the Angle of Attack Working Group.
9: Right.
4: Please describe what you're doing and why it's important.
9: I mean, you know, Angle of attack is a concept that's been around forever. I mean, the Wright brothers measured angle of attack. But the problem is, until the past 10, 20 years, we haven't had a reliable, easily calibratable, inexpensive angle of attack capability in the cockpit for general aviation. It's been used in military flying. It's been used in airline flying, commercial flying, flight testing for decades and decades. But more recently now, if you have built an experimental amateur-built aircraft in the past 10 years, you probably put an EFIS in it, an electronic, because it's cheaper than steam gauges and more reliable. All of them have native angle of attack capability. You just have to plumb it up and calibrate it and use it. Flying by airspeed is something we've all done for 100 years. The problem is the airspeed indicator lies to you when it comes to the stall. So angle of attack, the wing always stalls at the same angle of attack, whether I'm in level wings level flight or in a 90-degree bank and pulling hard. So you only have to remember one thing, and that is if it gets in the red or I hear the frantic beeping in my ear, I'm getting close to the stall. You don't have to do mental math about what's the stall speed in a 75-degree bank. That's angle of attack. And we are discovering that as we talk about it and we promote it, we are getting more and more enthusiastic response from people that this really works.
4: And how exactly does it calibrate? I mean, when you said plumbing.
9: Sure. So most of the systems are using a pitot tube with standard pitot and then an angled pitot. And the difference between the two, there's some I'm not a software guy, right? So there's all those little software goes in. Those pressures are measured and compared to static. And it comes up with the current angle of attack of the wing, and it presents that to the pilot. It's actually quite simple. There are more complex ones. On jets, they'll have a vane, they'll have other type of sensors. But that's the most common one you're seeing today.
4: And the reason for chasing after angle of attack and trying to promote it is really, as you just described, this is the one true indicator of stall.
9: Where you are with relation to the stall.
10: Yeah,
9: because if you keep the airplane under control, not stalled, I don't care whether it's an engine failure on takeoff, whether you're flying in a canyon and you got to make a canyon turn, if you don't stall the wing, you keep the airplane under control, you're probably going to survive.
10: And it really does fall out of your earlier question about the safety committee. When we did the investigations and the work to respond to the NTSB report about loss of control, we established the Founders Innovation Prize that we had in the Theater in the Woods for several years running, and Mike Vaccaro from On Speed organization won the grand prize because he developed an AOA indication that answers three fundamental questions. Is it calibratable and will it be reliable once it's calibrated? Will it operate at any flap setting? Which flaps are important because you change the flaps, you're going to change your stall characteristics. And will it be cueable to the pilot when they're not necessarily looking at a small gauge? Can I be looking over my shoulder? He answered all three of those questions, which makes it fundamentally a very, very useful tool to prevent loss of control, which is why we went there. And so this subcommittee became a very important focus point. Dick Van Grunsven is a big champion of it. So we had a lot of very good people working with Paul on this particular topic to bring it to general aviation because technology is just now making it reliable enough, calibratable enough, precise enough, cueable enough that the pilots can make it make sense. Like Paul said, in the military and in big aviation, airlines and so forth, the availability of the financial resources as well as the brute force of technology of the day could make it work for them. Landing an F-14 on a carrier deck was done by AOA, not by airspeed. So it was very, very useful to them, and we're trying to extrapolate that benefit to general aviation.
4: Very good. Talking with Paul Dye, and Charlie Precourt from EAA Safety Committee and the Angle of Attack Working Group. So here's where you are now. Where is the committee or the group going in the future?
9: We are going to continue to promote this, and we're also, as important, people. One of the most common things that people complain about or say when we talk about AOA, the old pilots say, but I was never taught how to do it.
4: Right.
9: Well, okay, well, we'll teach you how to do it, but more importantly, we're going to teach new pilots how to do it. So we're working with the FAA to get this as part of the training standard. We're trying to get it into the training fleet. It's very easy to install it in an experimental amateur built. Matter of fact, you probably have it and you don't know it if you've got it. It's a little more difficult to install it in every trainer out there, which are not experimental amateur built. So that's where we're pushing to get that done so that pilots are exposed to it. My belief is that when pilots are exposed to it, they're going to go, wow, this is the easiest way to fly there is. We were talking earlier, I don't look at my airspeed indicator most of my flying at a low speed unless just I look for the top of the white arc to make sure I can drop the flaps. That's pretty much it.
10: Yeah. And, you know, a lot of pilots just haven't had the benefit of being exposed to it. So I've been flying all this time without it. Why do I need it now? And to my three requirements about cueable when you're not looking at the display, you know, practical and precisely calibratable in multiple flap settings. When one of those isn't working in some of these early systems we've tried to deploy, the pilot gets confused and says, it's not telling me what I want. And they start to ignore it.
4: Right.
10: And now they've dismissed it as a viable tool, right? So where we're going is we've worked with, even the FAA has promoted it, being able to install it under NORSI instead of an STC, getting it into the simulators, getting people into flight schools working with it. Once they see that there's an approach that works for them to get it useful in their everyday flying, it's going to take off. You know, we had the advent of GPS and moving map displays has really helped us with avoiding control flight into terrain. Well, this AOA is, when it's reliable to the point we're talking about, it's going to really make a dent in our loss of control.
11: Very good. And Paul, you mentioned that many of the amateur builds that are out there already have the EFIS system. It's built in. So if I built an RV, for example, and I have the electronic flight controls, how do I hook it up?
9: So, you know, you have an AOA pitot tube, which is almost all the pitot tubes you buy today are going to have that second port on them. And if you don't, it can be as simple as a pop rivet in the leading edge of the wing that's slightly below the stagnation point, and then you add that on, you hook it up. And then the most important thing is you go out and calibrate it. Now, some of the early general aviation AOA systems were a bit challenging to calibrate, the standalone ones. You had to do a stall, then you had to do a zero-G pushover and push the button in zero-G. That's kind of aerobatic maneuver, right? And a lot of people, that scared people away. With a current crop of EFISes, they have little software wizards in them, and they say, do this now, do this now, do this now. And basically what you do is you start in level flight, you pull the power back, you decelerate at a level flight and decelerate in level flight and decelerate until it stalls. You catch the stall brake. It has recorded that whole sequence. It knows how to calibrate it from that. So it's dirt simple.
11: Excellent. And we'll find out more in the column in Sport Aviation in the months to come?
10: Yes. Definitely. Yep. I will also say that people ought to recognize that when they move from airplane to airplane, most of them realize sometimes the hard way that it doesn't fly like the last one. The beauty of AOA is it always will tell you the same thing regardless of the airplane you're in. And that's what you're looking for. So the handling qualities to get you into that place where you need to be aware may feel different. You may learn different. But once you're there, this AOA is going to tell you the same thing in every airplane.
11: Very good. Gentlemen, thank you for spending some time of your AirVenture week with us.
9: Thanks for chatting.
11: And thanks for the weather, Paul.
9: You bet. Oh, God. My favor.
11: Well, that's going to wrap up today's show. Tomorrow, Robin Hayes, the chair and CEO of Airbus North America, will stop by to talk about Airbus and their involvement at AirVenture. And you've heard the term for the past, I don't know, 7, 8, 10 years, mosaic. Sean Elliott from EIA will be here to give us the latest news and the scoop on Mosaic. That is all on tomorrow's show. From the stand, I'm Steve Buss, and this is EIA Radio.
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11: Joining us now is Corey Robin, one of my favorite backcountry pilots, and always a pleasure to talk to you, Corey. Welcome back to Oshkosh.
12: Oh, man, it is so good to be here at EAA AirVenture.
11: So what have you been up to since the last time we saw you in 2019?
12: Man. You know, just tearing up the skies and the grounds and the hills and the mountainsides with some big tire airplanes.
11: That's right. Describe for folks who don't know you the kind of flying you do and promote throughout the year.
12: You know, we're just a bunch of man-childs, just having a lot of fun with our bush planes. So we put those big, huge balloon tires on there. And so every single sandbar that we can find is open game. The mountains, the hillsides, you know, it's all about connecting with nature and having fun with your airplane. So we're out here doing the STOL demonstration here at Oshkosh. But we also do the STOL drag racing, which is a new event at the Reno Air Races. And, man, it's just a lot of fun.
11: So tell us a little bit about the STOL demo. This is a part of the Twilight Flight Fest down at the ultralight area or the fun fly zone at night.
12: Yeah.
11: What are you guys doing?
12: Very aptly named. It's a very fun place to hang out. We're right there at the end of the ultralight field. Now, we fly in the evenings at 8 p.m., except for the nights when they have the evening air show. And so it's Monday, Tuesday, and then Thursday and Friday. So we're not flying tonight, but we will fly tomorrow. And what we do is we have a bunch of bush pilots out there, and we just take off and land as short as we can. Then they combine the score. Now, it's not a contest, but we are really doing our best to put on a good demonstration of those different skills. And so we like to highlight the different aircraft in STOL. So there's everything from nose-wheel airplanes to tail draggers. And we're taking off and landing in short as 30 feet, some of us. Now, not me, because I have a heavy Super Cub, and it's really set up for playing. And so I'm more in the 80 to 90-foot range in takeoff.
11: Still pretty impressive.
12: It's really fun, I got to tell you.
11: And you mentioned the competition at Reno. That was a brand-new event added in 2019.
12: It is, and it's really exciting, you know, to be able to come to these premier events like EAA Air Venture and the Reno Air Races is such an amazing privilege. And to be able to bring kind of our different touch of flying to the masses is just really a pleasure. But it's really caught on. I can't believe how popular it's become.
4: That's right. Describe what happens in that competition at Reno.
12: So what we do is we set up about a 2,000-foot course with some overrun, and we fly in the dirt adjacent to the taxiway. So you're really close to the crowd. We're only about 300 feet away, but we take off with two aircraft side-by-side, race down a course. We come to a stop on or after a line. So we do a stall landing after racing down the course. We turn around and come back and do it all over again. But it's head-to-head competition, so it's very exciting to watch. And if you're interested in learning more about it, we have all kinds of videos on YouTube, or just come out to the Reno Air Races this year in September.
4: That's right. Yeah, there's some excitement building not only for

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1: Fly-in in, out in the Nevada desert called the High Sierra Fly-In. It's put in by my good friend. His name is Kevin Quinn. And we had to move it. The event kept getting bigger and bigger. So we moved it to a very large lake bed where we could actually purchase the land. And so Kevin and some of his pals out there in the Reno, Tahoe area have purchased this lake bed. And, you know, we're just thinking, what can we do on this lake bed to make it fun? And so Kevin had the great idea to drag race airplanes. And so over the course of, boy, it's been 7 or 8 years now since he thought it up. But he's been refining the concept, and he's put together an entire team, and it's a real event now. And we have races going on all over the country. There, it's now turned into a race series where at the end of the year, the final race, airplane noise, oh, beautiful. But at the final event at the end of the year, there's a world champion crowned. And so each individual event has individual winners, but at the end of the event, there's a points race, and you can be crowned the world champion. And I was lucky enough to win it the very first year.
2: Ah, congratulations.
1: Yeah, it was very fun.
2: The High Sierra Fly-In, when is that held?
1: It's in October. I feel remiss. I don't have the date in front of me, but it's usually the second or third weekend in October. So just go to highsierraflyin.com. Pretty easy to find that information.
2: You have about 50,000 subscribers on your YouTube channel.
1: Yes.
2: That's really been a way to for you to be able to share your passion for flying and for backcountry flying with a whole new audience.
1: Yeah, it's really good. It kind of started out as a kind of a thing. I wanted to do my part to help preserve and protect aviation. I have a 9-year-old daughter, and I have 4 children, but my 9-year-old daughter is the one that I think is the most likely to become a pilot. And if we don't utilize these freedoms we have, the freedom to fly, it's lost. And so I thought, no better way to showcase it than to, you know, put a little effort into making some YouTube videos. And so you'll see me just having a great time with my airplane with a big goofy grin on my face, landing on, you know, beaches and riverbeds and mountain hilltops and drag racing and doing the STOL events and just having a great time.
2: And have you posted any videos from Oshkosh yet?
1: Absolutely. I think we're on 4 or 5 now. We're, you know, each night when we do our STOL performance, as the pilots are warming up, I'll do a live feed and just kind of show the behind the scenes as the pilots are getting ready. And the energy is just so wonderful over there. So the fans just really connect with it. All the pilots, I mean, you've got some big names over there that are becoming very, very, you know, notorious in the aviation community. You've got the Jason Boussat from Canada that's landing his airplane. It's screaming with 20,000 RPM, a Yamaha Epex motor turning 300 horsepower. And it's such a high-pitched tone. It sounds like a TIE fighter from Star Wars coming in for a landing. It's an incredible event. And then you've got Steve Henry. He's landing in 30 or 40 feet. And then the national treasure, Hal Stockman in Lawnmower 3. It's awesome. And you've got airplanes from every price point represented. You've got the affordable aircraft where you can get in at a very low entry point, and they're competitive. Hal Stockman's in second or third place right now. And then you've got, you know, it's, I'm going crazy. It's awesome. I just love it so much.
2: I couldn't tell at all. So what are you doing when you, aside from your work down at the Twilight Flight Fest and the Fun Fly Zone, what else are you doing here at Oshkosh?
1: You know, I'm an attendee like everybody else. I just love AirVenture. There's so much to offer. Yesterday, I spent half the day in the Warbird area because I have a passion for the Warbird world and the Commemorative Air Force, and I just love that community. And so, you know, today is just my day off. I don't have to fly tonight, so I'm just checking out and taking in the show.
2: Good. You mentioned one of the more famous aircraft, Scrappy.
1: Yes.
2: Which is here. Where, yeah. Where can people find it?
1: He is in the Garmin booth. And so if you haven't had a chance to check out Scrappy, please do so. Mike Patey, he is amazing with his engineering prowess. He's really outdone himself with Scrappy. So just please go check it out. It's amazing.
2: For those who don't know the airplane, just give us a little taste of what Scrappy is.
1: Well, what Mike does is he takes ideas and he makes them magic. And so he took a Carbon Cub kit from Cub Crafters, and he made it into an aircraft with...

0: It's got like an airliner wing on it where it literally has a leading edge slat system that comes out and it increases the camber and the chord of the wing. I think something like 20% when it comes down. The numbers I don't know because, boy, Mike is just, he's changing things all the time. But it's absolutely incredible the level of engineering that goes into that aircraft. Every single millimeter of that aircraft is carefully thought out and engineered. And you can go literally look at it, and he made all the parts himself. It's not a it's not a kit plane per se. It's what we call in the RC community is kit bashing, where you take a kit and then you just do your own thing with it. And, boy, it has Cub Crafter's DNA in it, but it's Mike Patey's airplane.
1: That's so true. And that goes back to the original roots of EIA, when Paul and the founders of the organization took the existing aircraft, the Cubs and Taylor Crafts,
0: right,
1: and put different engines, different propellers, clipped the wings, better performance. So it just keeps coming back full circle.
0: Yeah, and it's the spirit of aviation that Paul and Tom and the whole Poberesny family created going back to Rockford. It's that original, let's go out and create, let's innovate. And who knew that the Patey family would make something so simple like an aircraft tug amazing and awesome? And so I can't go without mentioning Best Tugs. You've got to talk about Best Tugs because now they're electronically controlled, prop safe designs. Amazing. This whole family is so passionate about aviation. You just got to love it.
1: So what's next for you? Do you have anything in the works? Any airplanes you're going to build or modify?
0: You know, I'm not a builder. I didn't build my airplane. I contracted it to be built. I'm a flyer. I love going out and taking beautiful photos of sunsets and mountaintops and hillsides. So I'm going to keep doing that. I'm going to keep smiling and flying the airplane and just sharing the love of aviation.
1: Excellent. And what airplane did you fly in?
0: I have Ghost. It's a Carbon Cub EX. It's okay. Pretty much a stock Carbon Cub other than all the modifications I've done to it.
1: Good. Any final thoughts before we wrap up?
0: You know, thank you for having me, and thanks for constantly being, as a part of EAA, a advocate for aviation. I sure appreciate the Experimental Aircraft Association. I want to put it out there that everybody should join EAA and support such a wonderful organization that puts on this grand family reunion party for everybody.
1: Very good. Corey Robin is our guest. Always a pleasure to talk with you and to share your enthusiasm for aviation. Corey, have a great week.
0: Thanks, Steve. Appreciate you.
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3: It is 12:04. Thank you for joining us on Squawk 1200. I am Wireless Mike, joined with Afterburner Al. How you doing?
4: I'm doing pretty good, and it's kind of sweltering. I was just walking in from the campsite at about 10:30, and boy, it's already kind of warm.
3: It's like 80 degrees.
4: We're still juxtaposing it against the
3: 50 degrees.
4: Yes, exactly. We're here with Aaron Sauer from the NTSB, and I've noticed that I've known you since I'd say the late 90s when you were coming through here interviewing
5: absolutely
4: on our air every just about every day, I think,
5: for a while
4: early
5: there.
4: days. And I noticed that over the years you've grown more and more dashing and handsome, and I realized it's because you work for the NTSB. So how can I become more dashing and handsome?
5: Well, often each and every year, as you guys well know, we have a booth over in the Federal Pavilion. Due to some of the federal issues going on in Washington, et cetera, unfortunately, we don't have a booth over in the Federal Pavilion. However, there are several of us on the grounds this year doing presentations and radio interviews that you guys extend to us. We appreciate that, as well as covering any accidents and incidents that may happen here during the week of AirVenture. Fortunately, this year has been very, very safe, and it is each and every year with the amount of operations. But going back to the booth, most common question we receive in the booth is, how do we get a job doing what you guys do? And there are several ways to do that, from being a young individual in school all the way up to somebody in a second career. We have many different opportunities. I myself am what's considered a regional air safety investigator. We basically cover a certain region of the United States, and qualifications for that type of job pilot background, typically minimum of a commercial certificate, minimum number of flight hours. The agency is putting a lot more emphasis today than they have in years past on education. Because as you guys know, those reports that many folks take the time and opportunity to read, we write those. And I guess if the biggest challenge out there is several of us could do a good job of going out and investigating the accident, figuring out what happens. But we have to be able to take that investigation on scene and translate that onto paper for people to learn what the investigation and the results of the investigation and what they can do as a pilot to make their operation safer.
4: I don't want to digress too much here, but during one of my brief periods of aviation and employment, I was actually a secret shopper. And one of the areas we did was restaurants around the Milwaukee area. And one of the reasons I always got the restaurants, which means I got to take a friend who could get a free meal, was that I could write, and I could write reports, and I could express all the things that I observed that was effective to the people that wanted to benefit from them. So what you bring up, it doesn't matter what it is, technical writing, being able to express yourself, some of the basics, it's being all important to have those skills.
5: Absolutely. To be able to share that information with the pilot community, the aviation community, and what we're learning during the course of our investigations is, as you well know, the most important part of what we do, in addition to all the safety recommendations. Now, we do have, for those technical writers that exist out there that may not have that pilot background, we have a writing and editing division. They mainly write the larger major investigations that we handle from time to time. If you're just a writer out there, there is an opportunity to work for the NTSB. If you are an engineer with a power plant company, we have power plant engineers. All they do is take a look at the power plant. That's their only job in the investigation. Systems, structures, recorders. There's many different opportunities. And going back to the younger generation, we do offer many internship opportunities for the young folks out there. We've had several interns come through the NTSB that have been hired full time and do a tremendous job in the investigation world.
4: In fact, one of my flight students, this was back in 1998, she was getting her private pilot license over the summer, and by the end of the summer she had landed an internship at the NTSB working for one of the board members. Mm-hmm. And her interest was in human factors. And so it's not just, you know, there's all kinds of different areas that you can intern, because I noticed I love to read the NTSB reports, and I subscribe to the NTSB report, which is a third-party publication. It's not the NTSB's publication, but they certainly publish accident reports. But it is the dispassionate thoroughness of the incident by the NTSB which makes it so interesting and so beneficial. And there's so many parts that go into that. There's a lot of expertise needed, and so there's lots of opportunities.
5: Absolutely. And as many of the listeners out there know, what's going on with the U.S. federal government right now, unfortunately, many of the agencies, including the NTSB, we're on what they would call a hiring freeze at this point. However, that doesn't mean that a job can't open up tomorrow. And what I encourage the listeners to do, if you are interested in ever working with the NTSB, is to go onto our website. There is a list of each and every job that exists within the agency, what the qualifications that are required. But most importantly, you can't get hired if you don't try. There's so many folks that come to our booth over the years and just are very apprehensive on just even trying to get the job. And more than likely, the opportunity would be there if they would just pursue it.
4: And even if you don't get it, say, right out of college or something like that, a lot of your colleagues probably have worked in industry beforehand, and they come with an expertise that makes them attractive to the agency.
5: Absolutely. A lot of ex-airline pilots, whether it's a second career for them or they just are burned out from the airline business. We also hire a lot of veterans that may have some experience in working in the various safety centers within their branch of the military. So we got a mixed bag, a lot of varying experience. We do all the way down to the student level in bringing in that fresh view of everything as well. But industry provides that that background for a lot of folks to move forward and have a successful career with the safety board.
3: I suppose it's that broad range of backgrounds that help you to do a good investigation.
5: Right. Absolutely. Won't digress too much into the NTSB party process and what it means for us to bring in manufacturers to assist on our investigations. But as you guys can imagine, I mean, I do anything from blimps, balloons, gliders, heavy transport, commercial, to the corporate world, a lot of general aviation, home builds. We can't know each and everything about every aircraft that we investigate. But to have a little bit of that background and knowledge and experience to at least get ourselves started in working the investigation and then searching out some of that technical expertise from the manufacturers. It's an interesting career, and I've had 14 fun years of doing what I do. Certainly there's a lot of tragedy mixed in with our job, but to be able to go out there and complete a thorough investigation and provide any answers to what caused that accident to happen, if there's safety issues out there, I'd make sure those are identified, addressed, and move forward.
4: Would you say at a basic level, though, a college degree to start with?
5: Absolutely.
4: Would be that. And also, I would say diversification of your experiences. You may not be able to manufacture it, but even if you're not going in your intended direction, that particular experience may come help you later mm-hmm. on down the road.
5: Yeah, a lot of the at least from the regional side of the investigations is the pilot background. We need to try and have that experience where we understand a little bit that what may have gone on inside that cockpit, and whether it's understanding instrument approaches, accidents that happen in instrument conditions. But we also, one of the important diversification factors would be a maintenance background. There's so often where a lot of emphasis is put on the pilot background, but the mechanical background for a lot of folks. We are, oftentimes I'll go out on a Cessna 172 accident. I am wearing the hat of understanding what the pilot was doing, wearing the hat of understanding what maintenance was put into that aircraft, and being able to work ourselves through those systems on that aircraft, and having a little mechanical background as well helps.
4: Well, Aaron, I want to thank you very much for joining us today and all of the, being here all week with all your colleagues.
5: Well, we here at the NTSB appreciate all the opportunities over the last many, many years with EA Radio to give us that opportunity, and we appreciate it.
4: Aaron, I'm feeling better looking already after talking with you.
5: Well, you see the sun on my face. We get outside once in a while, too, which is nice.
4: Aaron Sauer is a regional investigator with the NTSB. He's also a local from the Green Bay area. For Wireless Mike, I'm Afterburner Al. We'll be back in a few moments on EAA Radio.
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6: Yeah, I've been all week long. I've been meaning to mention to you that I am grateful and impressed that she pronounces my name correctly. All right, my last name is tricky sometimes, and whoever coached her, probably you, did a good job.
7: Jack, it's good to see you again on this lovely Wednesday morning here at Air Venture 2025.
6: It is a lovely morning. It's a little wetter than it's been, but it's actually very pleasant out there.
7: It's not raining right now.
6: It's not raining.
7: That's all we need to know. We have some really interesting guests here today. So we never talk about where the airplane needs to be stored.
6: Mm-hmm.
7: We talk about the airplanes all the time.
6: Yeah, we talk about the runways, the engines, the sky,
7: everything. But Kenny Hincus has been thinking about this a lot.
8: I have.
7: Kenny.
8: I have.
7: And Lisa DeFries, who is also here with High Flying Hangar Holdings. Tell us a little bit about what I think is a real problem, because everywhere I go, people tell me they're on a waiting list for a hangar.
8: They are.
7: And, bad things happen to airplanes that sit on the ramp all the time. I left my airplane on a ramp, and there was a fire somewhere 200 miles away, and I came back, and there was ash all over my airplane.
9: Gosh.
7: Bad stuff happens if you keep it outside for long periods of time. What's going on? Why can't we get hangars?
8: Well, thank you, Amy and Jack, for having us.
7: Yeah.
9: the deficit of hangar storage has been around for a long time. The last large push for infrastructure for aircraft storage occurred about 25 or 30 years ago. And so when you go to most general aviation airports, you see T hangars and hangars that are in a poor condition. They have no real infrastructure. They're basically just a roof over the aircraft. It was in 2019. I've been an active aviator for 54 years. But in 19, my son Jack said, "Dad, teach me to fly." And so...
7: That's always a wonderful moment.
9: It is. It is. And so I said, "Okay, let's go get a Skyhawk and we'll figure it out." So we did. And when we brought the aircraft back to Albuquerque, we were just sort of unaware that there was nowhere to put it. It didn't dawn on us that we were going to be challenged for a place to store that airplane. My business is a real estate developer. And so Jack said, "How hard can this be, Dad? Why don't we just build hangars?" And that was the beginning of my journey to try to understand why there's a hangar deficit, how to attack that problem, to try to figure out the issues that are presented across the country that are endemic to this problem. It starts with the federal government. After the Second World War, they had lots and lots of airfields that they had built to train pilots. You see all the warbirds here. You know, all those guys were trained in, you know, San Marcos, Texas, and Hemet Ryan Field in California. And you see these airports were turned over to the communities under the Surplus Property Act, and they were supposed to be the sponsors to support these airports. Well, number one is you can't sell the land. You can only lease the land, okay? And it has to be for aeronautical use. Well, most real estate developers have a hard time raising money or figuring out how to make a living on leased land. Most banks really don't like lending money, especially long-term, on leased land. And when you add to that what's called the revisionary clause, which is the government says after 40 years or whatever the term of the lease is, that the improvement on that property is going to revert back to the community. So we're going to go build hangars, and in 25 or 30 or 40 years, whenever that lease expires, that improvement is now going to be owned by the community.
7: Yeah, it makes it hard to see it as an investment.
9: That's right. So... my son, Kendrick Dane, my son, Jack Hincus, we all got around a table. Kendrick's a brilliant aviation attorney. And we said, how are we going to solve this problem? And we brought in the stakeholders, banks, title companies, the airport directors, the FAA. And we said, everybody has an interest here. How do we figure out, how do we thread the needle so that we can make major improvements on general aviation airports, the kind of hangars that pilots really want, with bathrooms, with heat, with a floor drain, with bright LED lights, with a high-quality bifold door, and so on, insulated. How do we build that hangar, find construction money to build it, and then be able to convey it on permanent 20-year paper so that the pilot can now put a mortgage on that hangar, not have to pay cash for it, right? How do we do that? Well, we figured that out. And we are sharing that knowledge coast to coast. We have 12 airports in development now and more coming. So we think we've cracked the code on how that... those impediments to aircraft hangar development can be overcome.
6: What was the big impediment? Was it municipal resistance, or was it county, or not even government? What was it?
9: It's a combination, Jack, of the FAA's requirement under the rules of engagement. If an airport is going to receive what we call AI funds, airport improvement funds, then they have to behave themselves and follow the grant assurance policies that the government put down on those airports. Our papers, that is our lease, our sublease, our purchase agreement, and our management agreement, mesh with all of those rules and regulations so that airport managers now can identify property on an airport that's ripe. All these master plans, you talk about, all the airport managers talk about, well, we just got a new master plan. It's always the same. It always says, oh, we have a deficit of aircraft storage. Mm-hmm. I want you to just close your eyes for a second. Imagine your neighbor comes to you and says, I'm buying a new Ferrari. I don't know what they cost anymore. Let's just say they cost $300,000. Would they park that on the curb in front of their house outside? Right. Is that where it would live? Yeah. Really? I don't think so. And when you think about what's going on here today at AirVenture, if you walk around and see what the level of investment is on these aircraft, the notion of not having high-quality storage is a big impediment to the expansion of our industry. Yes, many are in community hangars, and that's fine, but you can't touch your airplane in a community hangar. You can't pull it out. You can't put it in. You can't work on it. You can't do anything. You have to call ahead and say, can you pull my plane out? People want their own hangar.
7: They do. They want to avoid hangar rash. We are talking with Kenny Hinkes, who is a real estate developer specializing in hangars. And you're in Albuquerque. Mm-hmm. I love Albuquerque. That is a beautiful, beautiful part of the world. Jack, you got another question.
10: I'm just fascinated by this process that you've gone through. And it sounds like you've done some great work on identifying the problem and identifying some potential solutions. I mean, was it... And so you are having success, I take it.
9: We are.
10: Is the success turning out to be repeatable in other parts of the country?
9: That's a really great question. So, because the government had the FAA on all of the airports across the country uses the very same set of regulations, we can replicate exactly what we're doing at any airport in the country. They do have unique differences, like some airports will go 50 years, some will go 45, some will go 30 with two 10-year extensions. The lease rate might be 50 cents a square foot at one airport and $1 a square foot at another airport. They do have, Jack, various differences within the context of the lease, but the template we've developed is it can be replicated at any GA airport.
7: Okay. I have a question, which is, do you have to go in and convince the airport that they have a problem? Because they seem to think sometimes that having 300 people on a waiting list is a great thing. We'll never have an empty hangar.
9: Our experience is that airport managers have to thread the needle between city councils and airport executive committees and the general public in their community. The optics of taking public money to build hangars for rich people and their toys, that's the optics, isn't very good. And so airport managers are faced with a dilemma. The FAA requires master plans. The master plans indicate specifically what the deficits are and that what they're supposed to be doing about that. On the other hand, they can't find the funds or the community support to satisfy that deficit, right? So we come in and say, look, we don't want any money. We just want permission to proceed. And the economic impact that one airplane has to the entire community when we build a high-quality hangar is over $2 million a year.
10: Oh, okay. You've got good data on that.
9: We do.
7: That makes a lot of sense.
10: That's great.
7: So let's tell our AirVenture 2025 audience where they can find more information about high-flying hangars.
9: It's very simple. Just go to highflyinghangars.com. And remember, hangars are spelled with two A's.
10: Okay. But not together, right? Okay.
9: Yeah. Right.
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7: Thank you. Thank you so
9: Thank
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9: both.
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3: Welcome to EAA Radio. I'm Wireless Mike.
12: I'm Zach.
3: And today we are joined with Joe DePete of the Airline Pilots Association International and Bill Cowett, who is in charge of their safety program. Welcome.
12: Oh, well, thank you very much. Really pleased to be here.
3: And a large part of unions and what they do is actually working on safety, but a lot of people aren't aware of that. What kind of things is ALPA working on in the safety arena?
12: Oh, boy. That is a big question, isn't it, Bill?
13: Yes, it is.
12: Well, a lot of people don't realize it, but the Airline Pilots Association, you know, we represent over 62,000 pilots at 35 airlines in the United States and Canada. And in my previous role as first vice president, before I took the job as president, I was tasked with overseeing the entire safety organization, which is about 450 dedicated pilots who dedicate their entire careers to specific disciplines in safety, security, pilot assistance, and jump seats. And so I will say that, and it's backed up with a full-time engineering airship staff, engineering and air safety staff. So we work on literally everything that goes into the airplane, how we interact with the airspace, problems with integration with unmanned aerial systems or drones, commercial space, the design of the airspace, just you name it, we're involved in it. And we have pilots literally working on all of that.
3: And when they're working on all of these safety things, sometimes some people disagree on what is the safest course.
12: Right.
3: And in what ways do you work with the company, with the FAA,
12: right,
3: in order to promote a culture of safety?
12: Well, one of the good things is one of the reasons why we have the safest air transportation system in the world, really, is through a very aggressive data collection effort and the acknowledgement that really if you look at what's gone on in the last, say, several decades, the most important safety component on any aircraft is what we like to say, right, Bill? If we say it is two well-trained, fully qualified pilots. And it really does make a difference. And it's just the record shows that the focus on safety. So when companies focus on safety, they're really focusing on the future and profits of their company. They're doing it well. Obviously, if they don't, the way I think our FAA acting administrator, Dan Elwell, said it quite eloquently when he said, safety, it has to be primary in your companies. And he said, if it doesn't, it will manifest itself in very dramatic fashion. And I think it's well said. So,
14: one of the things I wanted to ask you about, the record of safety, as you mentioned, in the United States is impeccable. The last air carrier crash, if I'm not mistaken, was the Colgan crash in Buffalo.
12: Absolutely right.
14: So when you have had that run of success, I think the thing you probably worry about is complacency. How do you combat that at ALPA to keep pilots on their toes and not just thinking, we're the best, we're going to just ride this all the way through?
12: Yeah, you know, it's another really good question. It's actually built into the system because through that aggressive data collection effort that I mentioned that had begun back in the late 90s, there are over 150 data streams going into a program called ASIAS, the Aviation Safety Information Analysis and Sharing Program. And the folks over at MITRE crunched that data, and they actually have gone from a forensic mode of looking at aircraft accidents, like waiting for something to happen and then try to figure out how come it happened and why. Now it's actually a risk predictive model. So it's all the more important to be proactive with that information coming in. It's more critical now because there are less accidents. So how do you know, right, how you're doing? You say, you know, do we become complacent? Because does the absence of accidents truly mean that we're safe? And can we do better? And that's where that proactive model really comes in.
3: And where do you get most of your information that goes into the ASIAS?
12: Good question. No, well, you guys did your homework. I appreciate that. Well, we have a fellow pilot here, right?
3: I mean, I might have flown an airplane
12: you might
3: once
12: have
3: or twice.
12: An airplane for a time. In fact, the same model that I fly, right?
3: But can neither confirm nor deny.
12: We will not mention our respective companies because it's like the two opposed companies. But we get it through various programs like through the voluntary safety action programs, which are essential because when a pilot or anybody working in aviation sees a problem and they, you know, see something, say something kind of thing, they're afforded a certain benefit of the doubt, let's just put it that way. And basically that, because that's the important information, right, that if they felt uncomfortable about coming forward with the information because they feel like they may have done something wrong or anything, that's the critical weak point in the system that you really want to know about. So again, it's the great thing about here in the United States is it's built into the system. So
14: we're speaking with Joe DePete, president of the Airline Pilots Association, and Bill Kuwa. He's the vice president of administration and in charge of professional development. you guys as ALPA are here at EAA. You have a presence. Pilots can come talk to you. Where can they find you? What can they get from you?
13: So,
12: Bill, you take that one.
13: Okay. Yep. All right. Thanks, Joe. And thanks for having us today. So we are located in the Charlie Building, 3026, and we are also at Kid Venture. And what we do in the Professional Development Group is basically we reach out with it's three of our national committees, Education Committee, Membership Committee, and Leadership Committee. Primarily our Membership and Education Committee members are here this week along with a lot of volunteers. But we do outreach to universities. We have 11 formal MOUs, Memorandums of Understanding, with flight universities in the U.S. and Canada. And we come in and we talk to the students about what it's like to be an airline pilot. We're here this week to have people stop by the booths and talk about what a cool job it is, and that the office that we have has the best view of any office in the world. And, you know, it's really great. We have over 2,000 volunteers with the Education Committee. Our outreach goes not only with the universities, but with the grade schools and high schools. Last year's academic year, we had over 21,000 students that we talked to about aviation and all the different things there are to do. And as Joe mentioned earlier, we do have members here on site that are volunteers for the EAA, or they've flown in warbirds, and so we are interviewing them as well and finding out, you know, what they do. The thing about it is with ALPA, we're a pilot union, but at the same time, we have many members that do a lot of other things as well.
3: So obviously there's a pilot shortage, and obviously that impacts us in many different ways, and that's one of the reasons why you're doing outreach and probably why you're over at Kid Venture. What kind of activities do you have going on for the kids at Kid Venture?
13: We're actually working in conjunction with the FAA over there, and our booth is set up with a Cessna 150. And the students, as they go through and learn different aspects of aviation, the physics of flying and things like that, they actually end up at our booth and they do a walk around. And there's 10 things that are maybe a problem for flight with the aircraft. And so they find those 10 things. Once they're done and they write them down on a piece of paper on a clipboard, we give them their wings. So pilots are actually handing that off, and the kids are loving it.
3: And what age group do you really have that focus for?
13: Pardon?
3: What age group are you focusing on, again, for kids for that?
13: You know, in that particular aspect, we're mainly focusing on grade school. Yeah.
15: Check rides for kids.
13: Yes, check rides for kids.
15: Started early.
14: 1-800 right. Check rides for kids. Both of you mentioned it. You've both been pilots for a long time, even though you're union officials right now. Piloting is what you love to do.
12: Absolutely.
14: Why should someone choose this as a career? Sell it to us here.
12: Oh, well, you know, I tell you what, I could tell you right now, because this is the first time I've ever been here, all right? And I don't know why it took so long. But the first president to go, right, Bill? And mm-hmm. Bill's got
13: Absolutely.
12: Me to go to Emory-Riddle. Now I'm starting to go around to the different schools. When I walked through the gates here, I immediately saw nothing but the love of flying. I really, like Bill said, it's the best office, right? You
13: yep.
12: could sit, best seat you ever can have. When I look back, I feel so lucky to have had a career like this. It's just a fantastic career. Part of the Airline Pilots Association job, besides safety, is to keep it a great career, to try to do that. But I did notice that when I came in here. In fact, at the dinner last night, I was looking around the room, and I thought, wow, there's a lot of people in here that they're not talking about anything, you know, business-related or anything like that, just talking about the sheer love of doing something. And it's so cool, if you have a choice, if it means that much, to be able to do it as your job, not just part of your job, but as your job. That's quite a privilege. I love. Never look back.
14: Well, and then we'll have you put on your other hat as union leadership here.
12: Sure.
14: What are the issues facing the current pilot workforce? What are you working on at the legislative level, individually with your companies? What are the big deals there?
12: Well, obviously, safety is number one, right? So we across the board, for the new entrance into the airspace, we want safe integration, obviously maintain the high standard of safety that we have. And that's a very involved area, but that's one of the things we did. But secondarily, you know, a mention of the pilot shortage, really, when you look at it, the number of people with the that have licenses sufficient to come to work into the industry is almost double, really, the airline transport certificates, right? When you look at the numbers out there. So what is preventing people from flowing into the industry? So I like to say it's not like a pilot shortage as much as it's a pilot pay shortage. It's a really tough area to get into. And I was in the military, so I came out of the military and I was right into the majors. But my own daughter, she came up from the civilian ranks, right? Obviously everybody here knows what we're talking about here and how difficult that is to come up the ranks. And it's a very expensive – it can be a very expensive proposition as well. And you need to have some belief that at some point in your life that you'll be able to make an adequate living and pay back your student loans and, you know, have a family and be able to feed your family. And I'll finish it with this. There isn't much trouble attracting pilots for United, Delta, FedEx, and UPS. And there's a reason for that. And as the pay has now swung in the other direction, we've noticed, right, Bill? And Bill knows a lot about the regional world in our area. Kind of effectively, there was a caste system for quite some time.
14: Joe DePete, Bill Cowett of the Airline Pilots Association, thank you for joining us, because I know we could keep talking forever. All righty. So we'll take a break. We'll be right back on EAA Radio.
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19: And we are flying on the fly down here at Vintage, and a nice breeze is helping us out stay sane right here on Rose Plaza. And Ray Johnson, the director of Vintage here at EAA, year-round, you're not just running the show out here at the Rose Plaza, but you actually have a function year-round here at EAA. And through that connection, you know a lot of different people, and you invite a lot of special airplanes and guests to participate in the review here. Tell us quickly about the review, and then we can talk to Cam.
20: Well, we work on it all year round. Our program's called Vintage and Review, and what I love about it the most is I get to meet the most interesting people, like Cam Blazer that we have with us today. But we do this all year round, and every day at 10:45, we have a program where we sing the Ladies for Liberty, and we have three airplanes that we cover and their pilots. Sometimes the pilots are more interesting than the airplanes. And we do engine runs, all kinds of engine runs, like this 1915 OX-5, one of the oldest OX-5s that's been continually ran. So it's a great thing, and we'd invite people to come and see what we do right here on the Rose Memorial Plaza.
19: And you have these beautiful grandstands here that you didn't have before, and this makes it very easy for people to come and watch your presentation. All right, so you invite some cool airplanes, and we've talked to a couple. You've got a unique airplane sitting over here in the circle. Tell us a little bit about that and our guests.
20: Well, we have Cam Blazer with a Nicholas
21: Beasley.
20: A Nicholas Beasley. And what year was this airplane? And it's really an airplane that was kind of ahead of its time. The wings fold back. You can take it home and put it in your garage.
21: It's a 1932 airplane. Nicholas Beasley, prior to this, had made an NB-3. Ended up costing about $5,000. It was a remarkable airplane. But during the Depression, $5,000 was too much. So a fellow named Kirchhoff was the designer. And they came up with this parasol two-place airplane with the 80-horse Genet engine in it. It was kind of a hot rod in that most of its competition were running 38 and 40 horsepower. And so this one ran 80, and so it brought out the aerobatic urge in a lot of people, and some of them overstressed a little bit. Mine happens to have a placard, no intentional aerobatics permitted. It's a fun little airplane. It's pretty docile. Common, it was Sunday flivver to go around in. It does have folding wings, and it will store in a 11-foot-wide shed. So some people like that. You pull two pins and fold the wings back. Its downfall was they also advertised that you could put the tail wheel in a rumble seat of a car and tow it home. And that was a little too rough on it. It was hard on the rear spar and caused some problems.
19: Now, I'm going to point out one thing real quick, because I guarantee you that a lot of the people here don't have any idea what a rumble seat is.
20: That's right.
19: So, yeah.

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1: That, and I know I become a better pilot as a result of flying in this race.
2: I remember what it was. Is there a qualification process to be eligible to participate in the race?
1: Yes. So to be a pilot or a co-pilot, you have to have at least 100 hours PIC, and one of you on that two-pilot team has to have at least 500 hours PIC or an instrument rating. It's not they're mutually exclusive. So as long as you have one of those, but if you have, if you would like to bring in a student pilot or somebody that's learning to fly, you can bring them in as a teammate. So we very often have that happen. Like I said earlier, with the universities, they'll bring a flight instructor and maybe a commercial student and someone completing their private pilot as their teammate, and they transition from the ground-based side, you know, maybe helping with strategy, into the airplane as the backseater teammates, and then all the way forward to being the flight instructor in the left seat. Mm-hmm.
2: So it's general aviation experience, not general aviation, but aviation experience in general. There's no like qualification to be in the race. You don't have to win some other race in order if you meet those requirements. And what is the application process? How would one get involved?
1: So January 2nd of the year of the race. So our registration will open up January 2nd, 2026. You can go to our website, airraceclassic.org. And it's a simple register now. You'll register on our website and you'll submit pilot documents and things like that. And of course, your team name, that's very important. Everybody should have an awesome, fun team name.
2: And shirts, I would imagine.
1: Oh, of course. Well, the history with this is all the way, of course, back to when we started doing teams, probably in the, I can't remember the exact year, but women's teams started wearing and matching like outfits and uniforms, and we continue that tradition. It's just a lot of fun.
2: That sounds great.
1: It's cute. So you could just go to our website and you submit your documentation, your interest for it. It's completely free to register as a racer once you get your team together. And that can be friends, your flight instructor. It could be, or maybe you don't have a race partner available to you or a race plane available to you. I always encourage people to register because we, on our end, on the backside of the Air Race Classic, might be able to help you find a teammate and a plane.
2: Okay. You mentioned that there are handicaps of different types of aircraft, so
1: yes,
2: they can compare them more equally.
1: Is it
2: by type or by individual aircraft?
1: By individual aircraft.
2: So
1: yep.
2: part of the application process would be to get your handicap figured out, right?
1: Yes, that's correct.
2: How does that work?
1: So, the May time frame, right before our race in June, you'll go up, the PIC will go up with a ARC handicap pilot. And that's just somebody that's been through the special training to make sure that the aircraft's being flown correctly per our handicap instructions. You fly at 6,000 feet density altitude, and you fly a box in the sky. And what that does is it cancels out any sort of wind correction and things like that. And that gives you your handicap speed, your corrected handicap speed, without the wind error.
2: Yeah. We're talking with Emmy Dillon, who's with the Air Race Classic, fascinating stuff. This is great. The route, you say the route changes each year.
1: Every year.
2: What's the process for selecting the route each year?
1: It's a super interactive process, actually, because we come to events like Oshkosh and the Women in Aviation Conference, as well as many others, because we want to interact with interested airports that want to be a part of our route. So any airport that's interested that wants to be a part of it, we pretty much take from our pool of interest, and our specialists with our route team work together to connect all of these different airports of interest and creates our route. We always try to do something a little bit different year to year. So in this case, we went from the southeast to the Pacific Northwest. Some years we'll go from the southwest all the way to the northeast. Sometimes a nice big circle in the middle. It just depends on, we always want to, you know, mix it up a little bit, give people a different challenge.
3: Yeah. What's really exciting, though, about this race is some of these university teams haven't done a big, giant cross-country like this before. There's a lot of planning involved. And as the education director, I have a feeling that you really help them get to understand what a long cross-country takes of a pilot in a GA airplane.
1: Absolutely. I actually started as a collegiate racer myself as well, so I kind of have a double background there with the education side and collegiate. But part of our job is to really expose general aviation pilots, whether they're collegiate or not,

0: into flying outside their bubble, getting outside their comfort zone a little bit to become better pilots. And so we work with, we do like Q&As and we do webinars throughout the whole planning process. Some teams start a year out, so some teams are already planning for 2026 and some start in January when they register. But our job is to equip them with the knowledge that they need to be successful in their decision making, their safety mindset development, and maintaining their personal minimums.
1: Your website is pretty elaborate, and there's a lot of information there. Where are you guys on the field here at AirVenture this week?
0: We are in two places, actually, which is fantastic. So we're in Hangar B at booth 2122, and we're also at the Women Venture Center at WV13. And you can also visit us on our website at airraceclassic.org.
1: Oh, that's wonderful. Are you doing some seminars or anything?
0: Not seminars, but we've got past racers there that are happy to talk to you about what the Air Race Classic is like and how to get involved.
1: Oh, that's really exciting. So anybody who's thinking that they might want to do a super long country, cross country, anybody who thinks that they might even have a friend with an airplane who would be willing to get involved and do that and kind of form a team, I mean, it's the camaraderie, the fun stuff that you do at the different stops along the way.
0: Absolutely.
1: I mean, that's one of the kickers of the whole deal. You know, you hate to skip a stop, but you want to win.
0: Oh, trust me, it's definitely a battle. But I'll tell you, the sisterhood that we have as racers, I mean, it's the longest lasting all-women's transcontinental air race in the world. And it's truly a pleasure.
1: That is exciting. We have been speaking with Emmy Dillon. She is the education director for the Air Race Classic, and they are here on the field this week. Thank you so much for coming to EAA Radio.
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3: Joining us now on the stand is author Steve Snyder. And Steve, welcome back to Oshkosh.
4: Well, thanks a lot. It's great to be here.
3: And you may recognize his name. He's been a guest a few times. And the very first time that we talked about exclusively about your book, Shot Down. So we'll start with that. Tell us just a little background on the book itself and the story.
4: Okay. Well, on February 8th of 1944, my dad's B-17, the Susan Ruth, it was named after his daughter, my oldest sister, was shot down by two German Focke-Wulf fighters, 190s, over the French-Belgium border. And the first half of the book builds up to the day that the plane was shot down, and then the second half of the book is all about what happened afterwards. And it's just not about my dad, but it's about each member of the crew, and it's also about all the courageous Belgian people that risked their lives trying to help them. There's tragedy and triumph. Five of the crew made it home, but five of them did not.
3: And that's when I read the book, that was the thing that struck me. You read a lot of books about a certain person, but you really took the time to research. I mean, you knew your dad's story somewhat, but you did research on him and then all the other crew members to blend their stories together. And it made for a very compelling read, and I enjoyed the book thoroughly.
4: Thank you.
3: And where can they get the book? Is it on sale here at on-site?
4: Yeah, it's in the EA warehouse in the museum gift store. Of course, most people get the book on Amazon. If anyone wants an autographed book, they can go to my website, stevesnyderauthor.com, and pick up one there.
3: Yeah, and like I said, the book we talked about the very first time, we kind of got into the story, and I don't want to do that because I want people to read the book because it's such a fascinating read. But that book has triggered a variety of experiences that you've had since the book has been published.
4: Absolutely. I retired in 2009, and that's when I had the time to really delve into my dad's war history in more detail. And since I wrote that book, it's changed my life. I basically have a new career. I go to air shows all around the United States, signing copies of my book. I do a lot of PowerPoint presentations to all sorts of different groups. I'm doing one this afternoon in the museum in the Vetti Theater at 2:30. And then I'm doing another PowerPoint presentation tomorrow in forum number 6 at 2:30.
3: And you've also traveled back to Belgium to see the area where the airplane was shot down.
4: Yes, I've been to Belgium 6 times. As I mentioned, my dad's plane was shot down right at the French-Belgium border. And southern Belgium is all rural farmland, so nothing's changed over really hundreds of years. So after my dad bailed out and he was missing in action, you know, all these places where he hid and other members of his crew hid and where all the events took place are right there, and you can go see them and, you know, visit history.
3: When was the last time you were back to Belgium?
4: For the 75th anniversary in 2019, in August, early September.
3: Tell us about that experience.
4: Oh, they're absolutely wonderful events. The Belgian people are phenomenal. They're still so thankful and so grateful for the Americans and the Allies rescuing them from 4 years of Nazi occupation and Nazi oppression. And they've built a number of memorials in the area where they have

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2: All right, we're back with the morning pre-flights. I'm Jim Gray. Joining us now is
3: Joshua Bixler.
2: The one, the only, the Josh Bixler.
3: It's probably safer that way. How you doing, my friend?
2: I don't know the world could handle more than one.
3: You know, if you guys keep unlocking your door, I'll keep showing up. I'm just going to say that.
2: Fair enough.
3: Security is important here.
2: All right, on. Yes. So Josh Bixler from Flight Test is in, and this is it's kind of become a tradition in the morning pre-flight to get you in here a couple times, talk about some of the cool things that Flight Test is doing and or is just involved in.
3: Yeah, means a lot to me. Thank you.
2: And, you know, we love kind of the position that Flight Test has in the aviation community. It's like you're like Oshkosh adjacent.
3: That's a great way to put it. And that honestly is incredibly kind for you to say that,
2: because
3: this place has impacted me in such a positive way. Any way we can parallel Oshkosh AirVenture with just the activities, the learning, the excitement, the fun, is wonderful.
2: Yeah. So it's lots of stuff going on with you guys. You just came off of your big event.
3: Yeah.
2: That seems to be getting bigger. Correct me if I'm wrong. The dates on that move back just a little bit, right?
3: Yeah, and that's actually thanks to our community. We moved back to the third week of June. And if anyone knows, you know, July weather tends to be a little volatile.
2: Right.
3: And in Ohio, just like Wisconsin here. So we moved it back to the third week of June. And that was probably one of the best decisions we ever made, because we have been blessed with the best weather ever since. And third week of June, Flight Fest 2023. We just finished our ninth year of Flight Fest.
2: Wow.
3: Isn't that crazy? Next year's number 10, which we got to go big.
2: That is crazy.
3: Yeah.
2: Yeah, I can recall some of the very early years of that. Yeah. And you know, the activities and stuff that you've got going on there have grown, the number of people that are involved. I mean, your facility now can accommodate for some of this stuff. So kind of give us a rundown of what Flight Fest looks like.
3: So what Flight Fest is basically people from all over the country and the world come to this little town in Malvern, Ohio. There's a full-scale strip there, and we use the 100 acres around it to basically teach people to build, to fly, and we have these crazy activities and crazy monster builds that constantly go on. And we really kind of turn what people think of an RC event on its head, where typically, you know, you go out, you have your airplanes. If you crash, you go home sad. We embrace the crash. As a matter of fact, we kind of encourage it.
2: Totally encourage it.
3: Totally do. People can come here knowing absolutely nothing, and there's these amazing volunteers from our community that will say, hey, we'll help you build. We'll help you fly. And they pick out a project, or they use free foam board that we put in these build tents. And these build tents, they started at 40 by 80. We're up to 60 by 180 feet long times two. And it's magical. It is absolutely magical when you walk in here, because you have young kids, young boys and girls, all the way up to seniors. And sometimes you'll have three generations taking up a whole row. And they'll pick out their project and they'll start building. And then, you know, over the radio comes in, okay, combat in 20 minutes. And then this whole line of people just flood out of these tents. They line up along. And what you think of combat maybe back in the older days was like a streamer. No, it's carnage in the sky. We send them all up at the same time, and the last one flying wins a cool little set of dog tags now and a free kit. And they all run back into the build tents, they repair, and what it does is it reinforces just how amazing this hobby is, and how as you learn to build and repair and design, it does it three times a day. And these people go from knowing nothing to knowing how to fly, how to build, how to repair, and they make friends and memories along the way. And it's a crown jewel of our event. During that time, we also have monster gaggles, we have demos, but we really just keep it organic and fun and approachable.
2: You talk about gigantic. There has been some ridiculous things coming out of there. That seems to be, it's an interesting frontier of you're taking these models that are designed to be small versions of a full-scale thing, and you're getting to almost full-scale size on some of these things. I've seen ultralights smaller than your aircraft.
3: Last year, our good friend Peter, and a lot of times now, it's not just Flight Test driving it, but it's partners and team members driving it. Our good friend Peter Schriepel, he's like, I want to build the largest foam airplane in one day. And he didn't do that in a vacuum. Basically, we went and we cut out all the parts for him, and then these kids and adults just swamped him. And in one day, you know, he had this thing built, and it was 32-foot wingspan. And it flew. I mean, it flew like at a walking speed.
2: Right.
3: And this year, he came

0: back and you say, okay, we made, you know, the biggest wingspan, 32-foot wingspan. Let's go ahead and make the longest fuselage.
1: Mm-hmm.
0: Guess what he went for?
1: It's got to be 32 feet.
0: 32 feet.
1: There you go.
0: So yeah. That's a magic number. So he started with a 16-foot prototype, and the sad thing was is this plane with all these little tiny wings, it looked like a Caprini,
1: mm-hmm.
0: and it was amazing. It flew just like a dream.
1: Right.
0: It flew so good, we're like, I think we need to build one of those for Edgewater. And and then as soon as it flew, literally he pulled it back into the shop. He's like, okay, cut it in half. Let's make it longer and add more wings. And he did. And then the second day, in typical fashion, he took it up, and it looked like this crazy little centipede wiggling through the air, flying off of four little tiny motors, and it flew like a dream.
1: Right.
0: And then he puts in combat and destroys it.
1: Of course.
0: And it was awesome. There were wings flying off. Like, people were hitting this thing. We thought it was going to just one hit or go down. There were literally wings flying off this plane, but the way they fell off and the order they fell off, it kept flying. And then finally the plane's like, oh, wait, I'm not supposed to be up here, and it just dropped.
1: Right.
0: And everyone cheered.
1: I've had several conversations with Peter over the years of, you know, the stuff that he is doing is amazing. Yeah, it's very, very innovative. And you know, he's like, I wonder if, and then he does it.
0: Yeah.
1: You know,
0: yeah.
1: And cool stuff like that. So that, well,
0: it's crazy. We focus a lot on these big projects, but what happens with these events and with this community we're truly blessed to be involved with is we have a lot of those people mm-hmm. that say, like, let's go ahead and turn this idea on its head and see if it works, and it does. And
1: right.
0: Then these people are going to college, and then they're going on amazing career paths, and nothing could make me happier to see that. Like, the way they attack flight is so out of the box, so early days, but with an advanced twist.
1: Mm-hmm.
0: And I think they are truly going to be a blessing and an impact on the world of aviation in the future. I think they already are, frankly.
1: Right, right. Talking with Josh Bixler of Flight Test, you've got a lot of things going on the field. First of all, if anybody wants to check out some of your wares, I believe you're in the fly market.
0: Yeah,
1: right?
0: we are in booth 832,
1: mm-hmm.
0: and we're doing something a little different this time. There's a tent out in the front. When I'm there, I want to meet everybody. So, mm-hmm. by the way, if you come by and you see me, don't be afraid to come up and say hi. I'll mm-hmm. come around the table. I'm building live, because a lot of people last year, they didn't know about Flight Test. They didn't know about this crazy material. So I was like, you know, what better way to show them than to get them involved? So I'm grabbing a kit, and I'm just putting one together. And, you mm-hmm. know, hey, come here. Grab this glue gun. Help me out here. And it's been so much fun.
1: Nice.
0: And then we have the store behind it, and then the rest of the team members, which are just incredible people, are all there too.
1: So right.
0: Booth 832.
1: And several other events that you're involved in throughout the week. Give us kind of a quick preview on that.
0: Yeah, and this is going to be constantly growing, too. We're going to be doing a meetup on Thursday at 1 o'clock at Vans Aircraft. We're going to also then, right after that 1 o'clock, we're going to be going around the corner, and we're going to be doing a live build. Dave Jester, a wonderful team member here, he designed a foam board version of the RV-12IS, which is, we'll probably get this in the future, a plane that we're going to be building. So we're going to be doing that. I believe we're going to be doing a meetup at Pilot Institute or some activities with them.
1: Mm-hmm.
0: And it'll constantly be going. We have an amazing app that we're going to be doing push-up notifications. So if anyone wants an app, they can get everything Flight Test right at the palm of their hands for Android or Apple. Just type in Flight Test.
1: Nice. I was actually going to ask you about the app, because I saw in one of the videos that you posted saying, coming to Oshkosh, check out the app. And I'm like, I honestly didn't know that the app was a thing. What's going to be there?
0: So it's really cool. Like, the problem with Flight Test is when you try to describe it, you need a really tall elevator. So we don't have one channel. We actually have four video channels,
1: sure.
0: from education to entertainment to lifestyle, et cetera.
1: Mm-hmm.
0: But then we also have the articles, and we also have a lot of the other features, and we also have some really cool things built in called the logbook and an area where you can do challenges. And what we want to do is we want to give people the ability to share memories, to capture memories, to engage with the community. And there's some really cool features that will be coming out. So.
1: Mm-hmm.
0: It was really a lot easier just to incorporate everything into one section. And the best part is, if you're tired of those Google ads, it's all been stripped away.
1: Nice.
0: So it's pretty much ad-free from Google ads, which is nice. So you can watch an hour-long build video without every minute and a half, you know,
1: uh-huh.
0: someone popping up trying to sell you a wallet or something. So it's pretty cool.
1: Very nice. So that's Thursday at the Vans RV
0: booth. 1 o'clock.
1: That's in the home belt section.
0: Yeah, right over your shoulder there.
1: Yeah, it is. It is. I didn't know that until I saw that you had a Vans kit.
0: Yes, yes. So. You know, we're trying to bridge this gap where people think, okay, I can build a model airplane. But then for some reason, I think the biggest struggle in human nature is our own minds and where we mm-hmm. can go. We want people to understand, if you can build a model aircraft, you can build a full-scale aircraft, a full-size mm-hmm. one. And, you know, this kind of ties into Partners of Purpose, but bridging that gap, Van stepped up in a huge way. And they also know our desire to really start impacting. And as people want to get into general aviation, we want to be part of that story too. Mm-hmm. You know, flying is fun, being around aviation is fun, but there's nothing compared to giving people a taste of flight, whether it's in model aviation or general aviation.
1: Right.
0: We want to do that too. And so we're going to be building a Vans Aircraft RV-12IS and bringing people along that journey to kind of break down those mental barriers. Mm-hmm. And I've never touched metal in my life. The team has never touched metal in their life. So this is truly a new experience for us. And at the end of time, we're going to also be getting our ratings, and all of us will be walking out with, hopefully by the time this is done, private pilot's license, and then be able to give back in a way where we can take people up.
1: Nice. You know, with a lot of new build techniques that have happened, I mean, I've watched the build techniques from Flight Test go from these very functional, very easy, very cool box designs,
0: yeah,
1: you know, to very carefully rolled foam, almost like you would roll metal in an English wheel kind of situation, yes. You know.
0: The Master Series, yeah.
1: Yeah. And all of a sudden, you can do these very cool-looking things that, what was you saying? It looks great from, 30 feet away,
0: yeah.
1: But now it actually looks like it right here, too.
0: Well, and what you're going to see now is our team member, Dave Jester, he came up with a whole new technique that's in between the Masters and what I was doing with the boxier builds. Mm-hmm. And it actually has score cuts put in a very unique way at a certain depth. So when you go to roll it, it actually has a predictable point at which it'll curve.
1: Mm-hmm.
0: And he puts these score cuts in there. And that's what the RV-12 Flight Test Foam Board version is. And it makes the most satisfying when you fold it. It's all about the clicks and the noise, but
1: sure.
0: It's precision. It's easy, but when you walk away, you have a plane that looks just like
1: sure.
0: an ARF.
1: And can you still build those from plans?
0: Yeah, most of our planes, the plans follow about a month and a half later just because it takes time mm-hmm. to do them, but yes.
1: Nice.
0: The flight test designs in-house, we do bring out as plans, and they're mm-hmm. incredible. You get that through the FTCA, which is our CBO.
1: Sure. Josh, thanks for joining us this morning. Josh Bixler from Flight Test. Rumor has it that you're going to be back a couple times. We got a lot more stuff to talk to you
0: I'm
1: about.
0: I'm so excited, brother. Thank you.
1: Very good. 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
10: Welcome to EAA Radio, and thank you for joining us today. And I'm Wireless Mike, and today I am joined by Dr. Ian Johnson with the FAA Human Factors Lead. And you're here to discuss research to enhance training using modern methods. What are some of the newest and latest, greatest methods that you are working with?
11: So thanks, Mike. Thanks for having me. We are dealing with a different breed of pilots who are more technologically savvy. And so we're exploring areas using technologies in augmented reality, virtual reality, and extended reality. Those technologies, other areas outside of aviation have used it to train people, and they use it in the medical field. And so we've partnered up with Western Michigan University, who is a member of the Center of Excellence in General Aviation, and they have been exploring using that. We've had some success with AR, using that as a training tool. We were able to actually develop a few applications using AR. For instance, you can actually use that to visualize the thunderstorm, you know, how a thunderstorm is developed. The students can actually look at that in the classroom. We had an app called Weather Explorer, which you can download from the Google Store or the Apple Store, and you can use that to scan materials, written materials, and it'll actually come to life and explain to you what it is and give you a visual. And as we mentioned as I mentioned some time back, that pilots are visual. Most things in aviation, especially from a pilot perspective, is visual. So we're trying to use that to communicate to pilots, you know, moving away from the traditional static image that you would see in a book. And so far, you know, we in our hangar, I mean, in the hangar where we are, we have this authoring software that was developed where flight instructors can actually build their own curriculum with scenarios and stuff like that. And it's pretty good because you, at some points, it'll ask a student questions, and then they can answer the questions before they move forward. So we can look at it as progressive learning.
10: And with the new things with VR and everything like that, you're also doing stuff to teach people and like an engine, how an engine works.
11: Yes,
10: right?
11: Well, I know Embraer Aeronautical University used that and to teach their aircraft systems. I know Western Michigan University also used that. For instance, you know, using AR, VR, or even extended reality, you can virtually have an engine explode where the students see all the parts and you put the parts back together. You can also see inside of the engine how it's working. Now, on the weather side of the house, we're using that where, you know, pilots can actually fly the route that they're intended to in VR, and they have that mental model of the various geographical areas or, you know, any features that are on the ground. So when they're ready to actually conduct the flight, they already have that mental model of, you know, the various features, which I think is a pretty good thing.
10: And sometimes we have all this new technology in the airplane, but actually having all that technology can actually distract the pilots from flying if they haven't been trained on it correctly. So what are you guys recommending for pilots for learning all this new technology?
11: Well, Mike, that's a very good question. I normally suggest to pilots that, first of all, when you purchase any technology, you need to know the capabilities. Well, I would say before you purchase it, know the capabilities and limitations. But if it's already in a cockpit and you have to use it, you need to get the necessary training, not just on the buttonology. You need to know everything about that display and how it was intended to use and how it can help you. And I would suggest that you do it on the ground before you get on the airplane, because once you get on the airplane, you have to aviate, navigate, and communicate your single pilot operation. You know, you're increasing your workload by trying to figure something out, especially if it's an emergency. So all of that should be done maybe in a simulator on the ground. Maybe your instructor should spend some time with you going through everything you need to know about that, whether it's the G1000, Avadyne, or whatever display you're using. Because, you know, in the real world, you have to use it. And once you get in the air, that's not the place to learn how to use it.
10: Because, obviously, you're busy flying the airplane and distractions.
11: Yeah.
10: It's hard to...
11: Yeah.
10: It's sometimes
11: it becomes
10: hard.
11: A distraction more than anything else. And then you're second-guessing yourself, too.
10: And, yeah, and what kind of other tools are you putting together for training?
11: So one of the things we're looking at, too, is... We have something called, it's more of a pre-flight tool. I think Gary might have mentioned it when he came here. Flight Profiler gives you a 3D dimension of where you are in time and space. That's a prototype that has been developed, I think, in concert with Purdue, and we're working closely with the developer. Right now, we have the second survey of that at the Tech Center in Atlantic City. That study should commence next week. I'm the lead on the study, but we're also using something that it used to be called Digital Copilot, which was pioneered and developed by MITRE, but now we coined it as PCAT, which is Pilot Cognitive Assistant Tool. And that's an application that pilots can use during pre-flight, and they can also use it in flight. You put in your personal minimums, as you know, and it would give you notification when they state the change in weather, which would help with the mental model. But you have to do a lot of this, the planning on the ground. So, and then when you get in the air, you just execute it. So we bring in the pilots for them to look at it. They had a part task they did before where they looked at certain features and then gave us pointers about what is beneficial and what is not. Because we, you know, it's the user. We have to ensure that they know what they would like to have and what is beneficial. So that study should, it will commence next week. And hopefully, once we get the study completed, we'll have the results to share with industry.
10: And you guys don't actually release most of the stuff. You usually partner with other people to release some of these tools?
11: Yeah, because we're a government entity and we're not allowed to sell anything. So try to do like the Pegasus Group, which is Center of Excellence for General Aviation. They have what is called industry partners, right? So those industry partners, they do listen to what we're doing, and they give inputs and stuff like that. So our job is to do the research, and then we give it to industry. And basically what they're getting from us is basically saying, if you want to implement this, these are some of the things you may want to focus on based on the research that we've done. So that's how we do it.
10: And are you seeing, with all of these tools that you're putting together, increases in actual students passing test scores and stuff like that? And how are you measuring all of that?
11: Well, that is always hard to measure. That's something we need to look into. When it comes to safety, it's very difficult to measure it because you may create a tool to enhance safety, but then the pilot may do something else, which is it's not going to help with what you try to do, right? So I think the only way you can do that is do like a, what is called a longitudinal study. So you get a group of pilots and you train them on this application or whatever program it is. And then you let them go and then you bring them back in 6 months' time. You look at retention level or see if their behavior have changed, especially if you're working on changing a behavior pattern. That's the only way you can measure it.
10: So there's long-term trying, yes. See what the success rate of
11: right.
10: is of all these programs.
11: And then you can actually say, well, yeah, we did do something, but it's hard to measure that.
10: So if somebody wants to use some of these tools in their personal flight instructing, what kind of setups do they need to use all this extended reality?
11: Well, a lot of it is basic. It doesn't require a whole lot of funding to actually do that. You know, most of them are basically, you can run it on a Windows PC, you can run it on a tablet. You know, we when we do anything, we try to bear that in mind, you know, because we want to reach a large variety of individuals. We don't want people to actually have to go out and buy special equipment. If they're doing that, then we didn't do our job.
10: And the people who you're partnering with, do they generally put this information out and make, you know, all these apps out for the public to use at large, or do you have to get special access to them?
11: So once we throw it, we call it over the fence to industry, then they decide how they're going to implement it, and we don't have any control as to whether they charge or what they charge. You know, an example, I'm not endorsing ForeFlight, but like a ForeFlight, right? If we give them an app, we give throw it over the fence to them and they ran with it and implement it, we can't dictate whether they should charge a customer or how much they should charge a customer because they're a business.
10: Right. But you're also giving that, you give that information out to all the companies, correct?
11: Yes.
10: And they can choose whether or not they implement it.
11: Whether they want to use it or not. Because, right. We're using taxpayer dollars to do research and the public needs to get a return on investment.
10: And is there any like really shiny future project that you're really excited about that you know you haven't quite gotten to market yet?
11: Well, I'm excited with the PCAT, right? The Pilot Cognitive Assistant tool, because I think it has a lot of potential. It's a decision support tool that would help pilots if properly used. And so I see the future. It has a very good future.
10: And where can somebody, if they're on the grounds today, come and see some of these things that you're working on?
11: Well, they can come to the hangar, the FAA hangar. There's the weather group that's in the hangar. They can come there, and we can show them the stuff that we have.
10: All right. Unfortunately, we are out of time in this segment. We have been joined by Dr. Ian Johnson from the FAA, a Human Factors Lead, and you're listening to EAA Radio.
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13: This is Digital Dave.
14: And I'm Fast Eddie.
13: And joining us is Mr. Tomer Kashi. I believe I got that right.
15: Yeah, you got it right.
13: I'm guessing anyway. And you're from Skywatch. Is that correct?
15: That's correct.
14: Wait a minute. Who's the other guy? Ori Blumenthal?
4: That's right.
13: There he is.
14: I got it right?
4: Yeah.
14: Unbelievable.
13: Yes.
4: Fantastic.
13: And how are you guys doing? You were here last year.
4: Last year was like
13: your rollout?
4: Yeah, something like that. A lot has changed since then.
13: Well, let's hear all about it.
4: Of course.
13: That's why you're here.
4: Yes.
15: Exactly.
4: And this time I brought my partner with me.
13: Oh.
15: Sorry about it.
13: Did you stand still too long this morning? Come on, you're coming with me.
4: I hate when you
14: get drafted.
13: Anyway, so Skywatch is aviation insurance, correct?
4: Right.
13: Hull insurance on my airplane, that kind of thing?
4: Hull, liability, the whole shebang.
13: Oh, you're going to shake up the market.
4: Yeah. So basically, we're an insurtech startup. So we're trying to finally bring innovation and digitization to aviation insurance. This is something that wasn't so available. Let's put it that way.
13: Yeah. What do you mean by digitization? Like, it's definitely a yes or no. There's no maybe.
15: Yeah.
4: Something like that.
13: Okay.
4: Today, with us, you can just go online and get a quote and even bind your policy and get all the information you need. Everything's online. Everything is easy. But, you know, you can always pick up the phone and call us if you need any help or you need whatever.
13: Okay. Do you specialize in home builds or anything that flies?
4: Anything that flies, but home builds is definitely a good market. The kit aircraft is a fantastic market for us.
13: Now, there's a lot of established home build designs out there, vans, you know, RANs, a million of them. But what about when you've got the brand new design that somebody wants?

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1: All types of drone operations, whether that's agriculture, cinematography, construction site inspection, utilities, there are so many use cases.
2: We even have a few drone light shows that we cover.
3: Oh, wow.
4: Really?
2: Yeah.
4: Well, that's got to be interesting.
1: It is.
2: Yeah, so when you go to the SkyWatch website, you can see commercial drones, you see non-owned aircraft, and also owned aircraft.
4: So I can actually get, like, renter's insurance.
1: Yes. Yep. And you can get it for the day, you can get it for the week, for the month, and for the year, depending on what you need. If you're doing a multi-engine extension for your, like, just a quick course, you don't need a full year of renter's insurance on that multi-engine, right? So you can get it for the week, for the month. Whatever you need, it's tailored for you.
4: Well, I think that's probably a fairly new concept, isn't it?
1: It is.
4: Insurance.
1: And will probably take you 60 seconds to get everything done with the certificate of insurance emailed to you.
4: All right. Now, let's say I'm a home builder and I'm building my airplane. When should I consider getting insurance? Should I do it? Should I wait till I first flight, or should I be getting it before I've flown it? What's the correct time, the best time?
1: I think it really depends on what you're kind of trying to insure against, I would put it that way.
4: Okay. Right?
1: Obviously, when you fly it, the risk is much higher. And obviously, if you're talking about liability and hull, those are two different considerations. I think that if you're not sure what's the right answer, just give us a call or shoot us an email, and we're happy to discuss and see what's the right path for you.
4: Okay.
3: You know, he just brought up a good point. Talking about insurance, now you guys would insure the aircraft kit as well while you're in construction phase?
2: So it depends on the policy provisions, but yes, it's something that we can do.
4: They could do it, right.
3: Okay. I doubt. Okay, so I buy an airplane, you can insure the kit, I build the airplane, and then you can insure it when I'm ready to fly it as well.
2: Exactly.
3: That's a good package.
4: Soup to nuts.
3: Soup to nuts.
4: There you go.
1: Soup to nuts.
4: Now, how you're growing, obviously. Has it been as fast as you like? Have you?
2: So, yeah, we're growing together with the market. I think that the premise that we bring to the market is that we respect pilots' time. And for us, it's very important, you know, the customer service and how easy it is to purchase a policy, and also how easy it is to submit a claim if needed. And I think by the fact that we really respect the pilot time and make it so easy, we also see the customer response to it. And if you go to Google reviews, we have a 5.0, you know, perfect review on Google from customers. Give me one restaurant that have a 5.0 rating, and then we'll go there.
4: Airplanes are one thing; food's a lot harder. No, just kidding. How many subscribers, policy guys, do you have? Do you have a number you can quote?
2: It's in the high thousands. It's growing.
4: Good, yeah. Good. That's fantastic.
3: So you guys are making a name for yourself out there.
4: Yeah, you'll be noticed.
1: We're on the radio, right?
4: Yeah, that's exactly it.
3: Well, allegedly, anyway.
4: Yeah, but you're on our show. Doesn't count.
3: You're losing points here, guys. That's what we're saying.
1: We're losing points. All
4: yes,
1: right.
4: Yes,
1: I see.
4: Yes. So,
1: Next Stop TV, right?
4: Oh, yes. There you go. That's for you, maybe. I don't know about me. I was going to say something. Oh, do you have any like show specials for people signing up while they're here?
1: Actually, there is. So we're hosting a happy hour this evening. Special event with our good friends from Textron. And there is going to be even a drone raffle.
4: Oh, boy.
1: So definitely check us out.
4: Yep.
1: And sign up to get a chance to win a drone.
4: What kind of drone are we giving away? Like a Mavic or something?
1: Yeah, it's going to be a cool DJI drone.
4: Okay. Okay. We are talking.
2: So it's just like for this, it's today's evening on Camp Silverwing. Do come by. Good food, good concert,
4: and
2: drinks.
4: And drones.
1: Yeah.
3: Oh, yes.
2: And aircraft insurance, if you're interested.
3: And insurance, sure. Yeah.
2: But it's not a must. Come for the food.
4: We're talking with Tomer Kashi and Ori Blumenthal of SkyWatch, which is a new and upcoming insurance company. That's shaking up the market, I dare say.

0: I hope.
1: Ba-boom.
0: Kaboom, yeah. Hey, what about gyrocopters, or gyroplanes, as I understand they're now supposed to be called? You have any of those?
1: We need to think about it, right?
0: Yeah, yeah, because they are hard to get insurance for.
2: I think that generally speaking, we're very, very good in the mass market aircraft that are, again, where we can really provide the full premise of, you know, online binding within like 60 seconds. But we do other things. Okay, I mentioned drone light shows, model aircraft, and others. Do challenge us and, you know, try us. We'll do our best.
0: Okay. Drone light show. I mean, that's not something I would have thought getting it, but it makes sense because if you got 100 of them up there.
1: You're seeing less and less fireworks and stuff like that, environmental reasons and just safety stuff.
0: Okay.
1: So drone light shows are a good replacement for that.
0: They had one here one year, but they haven't had them back. I don't know why.
1: Insurance.
0: Oh, is that what it was?
1: No, I'm just kidding. they couldn't get insurance.
0: I don't know, yeah.
3: Well, my brother hit on something. He was talking about gyroplanes. You guys would also cover kit helicopters too, right?
2: So theoretically it's possible, but again, we need to check on a case-by-case basis.
0: Okay. Right. Now, do you factor in the pilot qualification when you're looking at that?
2: Oh, yeah.
0: Okay. So, you know, you don't be the 10-hour student going, I'm going to build me a helicopter.
2: I think the main factors that influence your insurance are obviously like the aircraft type and your experience as a pilot, and specifically your experience on the specific aircraft.
0: Right.
2: So these are the main things that that influence.
0: Now, let's say that I've got plenty of hours as a private pilot, but now I'm building an RV-6, which is something I've not flown before. So I'm going to expect a higher insurance rate, but will that rate drop as I accrue time in the airplane and prove that I can fly it safely?
1: 100%.
2: Definitely.
1: 100%. Okay. Yeah.
0: That's good to know.
3: That's good, because insurance, you know, the people look at the cost of the insurance and they're thinking to themselves, hey, the insurance costs more than the plane does.
0: Well, yeah, these days.
1: Yeah, insurance is getting expensive like everything else. Inflation is a bad word today, right?
0: It's a fact of life.
1: Yes. Yeah.
0: Always has been. But anyway.
2: And also, you know, think about, this is also where technology could help. Insurance companies today don't know, you know, they know your hours on the make and model, but they don't know your concurrency, and they don't know how exactly you're flying. And this data is available today, so you have an electronic flight book. We could know, you know, which aircrafts you're using, and your concurrency, and your, you know, your safety skills in general. This data today is not taken into account in insurance at all, but maybe in the future we will be able to take it into account and provide much better rates for safe pilots. And this is also something that we as a company want to promote the safety in this industry.
0: Okay, so we're going to have the little thing that plugs into the airplane that
3: tells them the car.
0: We're going too fast. You're going too slow. Say, hey, turn signal.
2: Not necessarily. You already have your, you know, full flight on electronic flight book, and, you know, everything is connected already.
0: Okay. Wow. You guys are going to be awfully busy looking at all that data.
1: we're not going to do it. The computer is going to do it, right?
0: Okay. Well, hopefully.
1: Yeah.
0: Yeah, but you got to write the code.
1: We're going to do a lot of coding.
0: Yep.
1: A lot of coding.
0: Yep.
1: But that's what we love to do.
0: Oh, so that's your background, wasn't insurance?
1: My background, yeah. I'm the CTO, so I'm the tech geek.
2: Or is a physicist that somehow became an insurance geek.
0: Yes, because he found out there was more money in it. Trying to figure out whether the cat was alive or not in the box didn't pay.
1: Yeah, physics, right?
0: Yeah. So, anyway, where are you guys on the field?
2: We don't have a booth. We do wander around. We wear like a nice Skywatch shirt.
0: It says fly with peace of mind.
2: Yeah.
0: You see that shirt? Get them.
2: But come this evening to the event that we do together with Textron.
0: Yeah, okay. Now, where is that going to be?
2: Camp Silverwing.
0: Camp Silverwing. I don't even know where
2: that
0: is.
2: It's on the campsite.
0: Okay.
1: It's on the campsite.
0: All right.
1: Yeah.
0: We can find it.
1: There's a map location on our website. So.
0: All right, gentlemen. Well, I want to thank you for joining us. It's been fun, and we'll expect you back next year. This is Digital Dave.
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8: 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We have Rick Leach. 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
1: Got an opinion?
2: Well, first I'd have to have an airplane, but yeah, I'd love that.
1: Okay. Well,
2: there are different lithium chemistries now.
1: That's true. And so our answer is both.
2: Okay.
1: For the same reasons that it's the only thing you would accept on your bicycle, it's also the same reasons you would put it on your aircraft, for all the same reasons. It's the most modern technology. It's the lightest weight. It's the most serviceable. You get the most benefit out of it. It's safe. And that's what we've proven at True Blue Power in Wichita with batteries. And so you would say, well, we know there's a lot of e-bikes. God knows they're all over Oshkosh, right?
2: Yep.
1: The show. And you'd say, well, how many airplanes are out there flying with your True Blue Power certified batteries? 11,000.
2: Wow, that's a lot.
3: That many?
1: I know, yes. We are supplying a lot of OEMs, Textron, Cirrus, Robinson, Bell, Leonardo, to name a few. And they're having great results. And again, it's for all the right reasons. It's just a really good thing for aviation. It's, you've probably maybe heard about the more electric aircraft, which that's not just propulsion. That's not electric motors. That could be a G700, a Gulfstream. It can be a 172. Reducing weight, improving reliability, reducing carbon emissions, right? Less weight,
2: yep.
1: less burn. So, yeah, it's been a very exciting 13-year journey for us. And so we're just trying to share that, because when we sit down with engineers and we sit down with people and Julie was talking to some guys at the booth, they're like, we want this tomorrow. We want this in our PC-12 tomorrow, and it's available off the shelf. So it's pretty cool, and it's a great thing for aviation, And it's an aircraft near you.
2: I thought
1: it's
2: maybe
1: on
2: he was going to tell me there's an e-bike battery I could get from him.
1: Well, hey, you know, if you're the right guy.
2: Yeah.
3: He talks about lithium batteries. Now, the one thing maybe we should elaborate on is that there are many different types of lithium batteries.
1: You're right.
3: As an RC modeler, the one that I'm most familiar with is lithium polymer. These batteries, they're wonderful batteries, but they don't take abuse well. Are you talking lithium polymer or lithium iron phosphate?
1: Well, the first thing I would say for our friends that are listening is on our website, I do a lithium 101 presentation. I've been doing it for years, and we talk about all the chemistries. So to really get information, I'd say go check that out. But we don't use lithium polymer. You're right. It's great for cell phones. It's great for RC planes. Every different type of battery has its ultimate mission, right? The chemistry and the mechanical design depends on the mission. And that's why they build them, right?
3: Right.
1: And they don't really build them for aviation, but we're lucky because the guys at MIT developed a version of iron phosphate, which is what a lot of the car manufacturers have gone back to. And iron phosphate, it doesn't have cobalt. It's much less reactive. So we have been using lithium iron phosphate, or in our case, actually nanophosphate, because it's even better. That's what they developed at MIT. And we have been using that, and it gives us the perfect balance. We actually use a cylindrical cell. So it kind of looks like a D cell. So it's in a nice little metal aluminum can, which is also a big benefit, and it gives us the perfect balance of safety, life, and performance. So, you know, these batteries, instead of a 2-year battery, it's an 8-year battery, and that's even a little conservative. Instead of recharging, you know, like a NiCad takes about, what, 14, 18 hours to recharge? Our biggest pack that's on the Caravan STC, and it's in the Textron, the Longitude, it can fully recharge in 15 minutes.
3: Whoa.
1: So that's incredible.
2: That's some high current charging.
1: It is, and it doesn't take it for that long. So by the time your wheel's off the runway,

0: got 100% of your emergency power, because in all these more electric airplanes, right, the batteries, they will do engine start, but in a lot of cases, it's your emergency power, right? So if you're fly-by-wire, mm-hmm. brake-by-wire, name other things, special missions, that emergency power, that's why it's on board, right? Yep. Oh, and by the way, it's 50% lighter, right? So you're taking a lot of weight off the airplane, so you can add air conditioners, cameras, other special mission type equipment, nicer seats, whatever it may be.
1: I vote for nicer seats.
0: There you go.
1: And a bathroom.
0: Comfy. Comfy. So, yeah, it's been exciting, and we love aviation, and we just want to make it better.
1: Now, are you catering to the GA market as well?
0: You know, it's interesting because we have been specifically focused on GA. But now a lot of customers, because we certify to such high level, we actually are supplying commercial aircraft, privatized space, and military. We've got some great programs. Some they won't let us tell what they are, but they do let us talk about the MQ-25 Stingray aerial refueling vehicle, which is just way cool. We're very proud to be on that aircraft with our batteries. So, you know, check that out online.
1: Okay. I want to know if you're going to put together the Oshkosh e-bike package, you know, so we can all build our own
0: e-bikes.
1: Well,
0: maybe that should be the next one.
1: Yeah,
0: I think I saw a Tesla bike or something like that. Maybe we did have the blue motorcycle in our booth at NBAA back.
1: And, see?
2: Draw attention.
0: Yeah.
1: Yeah, and if you got single cells already designed, you can build any pack you want.
0: Well, now, the cells are built by the guys that make them for Power Grid storage.
1: Okay.
0: So we don't have to build the cells. We found the perfect cell.
1: Right. And now we package them up?
0: We package them and we add the battery management system, which is designed, built in Wichita, Kansas. All the electronics. That's our background. And then we use these awesome cells and we package it all together so it can be a direct, either a retrofit. But in a lot of cases, like we said, it's coming out. It'll be like in a Vision Jet or in a R66 or in the Bell 505. That's been one of our biggest success stories, if you will. But, yeah, there's 11,000 of them out there flying around. We've got 1 billion plus flight hours.
1: Wow. Mm-hmm.
0: And we've got 11 million battery pack flight hours. So it's tried and tested in. And the only other question, so we do have some of the traditional guys saying, well, how about safety and things like that? So the question will be, well, how many in-flight failures have you had? Zero.
1: Wow, that's impressive.
3: That is impressive.
2: More than a decade, yeah.
1: Let me ask you another odd question. Temperature. The lithiums don't like cold temperatures. So if my Cessna's sitting out in the hangar and it's, you know, I'm Minnesota, it's 0 degrees. Now, I'm going to have to warm that battery up before she'll crank or what?
0: Our friends at Eurotech in Canada, they are putting us on their Eurocopter STC because they're adding cameras and stuff. What we do, the batteries, they're not hurt by cold temperatures, but we actually have a heater built in. So below zero, we can do an engine start on the Longitude at minus 40. No problem. And at minus 40, you let the battery warm up for about 20 minutes to get where we'd like to be. You don't have to wait, but it's a good idea to. And so the protocol, like on the caravans and the helicopters, was you'd remove the battery and take it in the tent with you, sleep with your battery, and then, it's only minus 35 degrees. Then you got to go reinstall it
1: right
0: to do an engine start. So, yeah, cold starts, no problem. Hot temperatures, no problem, and that's, you know, it's what our friends want to do. They want the airplane to start. They want it to be reliable. Put it in. Don't even worry about it for 8 years. Our latest, or what we call our Gen 5, because now we're actually moving to our sixth generation, they're maintenance free. You don't even have to do capacity checks every year or every 2 years.
1: Nice.
0: So you put it in for 8 years, you fly, it's there when you need it. What more can you ask for?
1: What more could you ask for is right.
3: Well, here's the big bottom line. Everybody is concerned with this. What's the cost?
0: Exactly. You're right. So, yes, the technology is more expensive, like a lot of other things. You know, a turbine engine is great technology, but it's a lot more than a piston, right? So it depends on what you want and your mission. But, yes, they are more expensive. The lighter weight batteries that we just are releasing that can go in a single-engine aircraft are around $2,500. And for a certified lithium pack with the BMS and charging capability included in it, where you don't have to buy all these add-ons, that's a lot of money to spend, so you get your payback over that 8 to 10 years, plus the reliability and the fact, you know, our batteries have discharge protection, so you can't, even if you leave something on, you're not going to kill the battery by letting it discharge. If you left the lights on or your kids left something plugged in the back or whatever. So, yeah, it is more up front. So you get your payback over time.
1: Right.
0: So if you're not looking for that long-term perspective, dispatch reliability, you know, what's worse than coming out to the airplane, getting ready to go on a trip, and it's like, oh, the battery's dead, right?
1: Yep.
0: Especially if you're flying corporate, right?
1: You know,
0: the boss is not going to be very happy if the King Air can't go on the trip because the battery's dead, and it's going to take 14 hours to recharge it up.
1: Yep. Well, yeah. Todd, I want to thank you for joining us.
0: Always a pleasure.
1: We've been speaking with Todd Winters of Mid-Continent Instruments. I'm Digital Dave.
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1: I'm Digital Dave. This is EAA Radio, and we are joined by Lieutenant Dick Cole and David Thatcher. I'm sorry if I get your ranks wrong.
14: Lieutenant Colonel.
1: Lieutenant Colonel?
14: Yeah.
1: Well, see, there you go. Unfortunately, I'm not a military background guy, and you are the distinction of being Doolittle Raiders.
14: Yeah.
1: And for people that don't know what the Doolittle Raid was, these guys got talked into flying an airplane off an aircraft carrier that was never designed to do that, to bomb Tokyo, to send a message, and then on top of all that, they knew they weren't coming back. They knew that was a one-way plane ride, and they were told to crash land in China and make the best of it, I guess.
14: They didn't tell us that ahead of time.
1: Oh, yeah. Really?
14: Yeah.
1: I mean, how did they go about selecting you guys to try to do this mission?
14: Picked us all out of the 17th Bomb Group as the first group in the Army Air Corps to begin training in B-25s.
1: So you were actually voluntold, not actually volunteered. I guess you looked at it as a job that had to be done. You weren't worried about too much else other than that.
15: Well, at a time when your country's at risk, it's every person's duty to answer the call.
1: So that's how you saw it.
15: Yes.
1: You didn't really think you were going to be heroes or doing anything all that extraordinary at the time.
15: No.
14: No.
15: And we didn't think it was a one-way mission. It was no more of a one-way mission than the guys taking off in India or in England and going over Germany and France.
1: So you weren't worried about that part?
15: No. In a war, you don't worry about what's going to happen because it's not unproductive.
1: I see what you're saying. You can't control the outcome anyway.
15: That's right.
1: You just do the mission. Did you guys practice or anything like that? I mean...
15: Yeah. We practiced about 45 days at Eglin Field, Florida.
1: Okay. And what did they do? Mark lines on the runway and they said, this is all you got? You got to get it off the ground?
15: Yeah. Mm-hmm.
1: At any point did you think this is not going to work?
15: Well, after we practiced a while, we were able to see that it would work.
1: Okay. Now, the airplanes were fully loaded with maximum bomb capability, right? Were you able to carry full fuel?
15: No. We took all the extra equipment, since we were going to go low level, we took all the extra equipment out and replaced that with gas tanks. We doubled the size of the fuel in the B-25.
1: Now, as I recall, the fleet was accidentally discovered and you guys had to launch earlier than you had planned to reach Tokyo?
14: Yes.
1: So that really put a different spin on things, didn't it?
14: Yes, it did. We had to launch about 250 miles earlier than we expected to.
1: Well, that's quite a lot earlier.
14: Yes, it is.
1: So that shortened up your end run. Now, did you meet any resistance at all anywhere near the targets? I guess nobody had a clue you were coming.
14: On the way between the boat, when we came over the beaches in Japan and before we reached Tokyo, our crew met a formation of six planes, but they didn't see us there. We were flying so low that they didn't, it just went on overhead. But after we got to Tokyo, when we got there, number seven plane, there was quite a bit of anti-aircraft fire, but it wasn't very accurate. We didn't have any trouble.
1: Now, I imagine that once you left the ship, there was radio silence.
14: Yes.
1: So nobody on board the ship knew what was going on. Did you fly a formation?
14: No.
1: Or was it a loose grouping?
14: No, just went in alone.
1: Wow. So nobody knew anything of what was going on.
14: No.
1: Let me get my names right. You, Dick, were co-pilot with Jimmy Doolittle, so I'm assuming you were in the lead aircraft.
15: Yeah.
1: So you didn't get to see, I mean, you were the first one to drop bombs, but you didn't get to see what anybody else did.
15: Well, I did happen to see, we flew in trail all the way, singly, because we couldn't afford to fly in formation because of fuel. Travis Hoover's airplane, who was the second one to take off, was a little bit faster than, or he was using higher power settings. Anyway, I did see his bombs go off.
1: When you practiced in Florida, obviously that was just a land takeoff, but if I recall the films that I've seen, the planes more or less fell off the end of the aircraft carrier and it looked like they were going in the water. Now, what was that like for you?
14: Just one did that.
1: Oh, okay. That's the only one they ever show then. Everybody else took off nice and,
14: yes.
1: And keep going? Well, you still had to have that moment of doubt, you know, is this going to work?
15: Well, everybody had the same distance, about 4.